0: In this letter to the church at Corinth, the Apostle Paul was writing to a group of believers who were very special to him. This was a church which God had used him to establish. They were, many of them, in a very real sense, his children in the Lord Jesus Christ. He had led many of them to the Lord. In chapter 9, verse 1, at the end of the verse, we read the words of this question, "Are not ye my work in the Lord?" And the answer, of course, was yes. They were a church very close to his heart. But it is also true that the church at Corinth was a church with a lot of problems and questions. If you'll turn back just a page to chapter 7 of 1 Corinthians, and verse 1, you read these words, "Now concerning the things whereof ye wrote unto me." They had even written a letter to the Apostle Paul since he had left them, and they had a number of questions, and he addresses some of those questions. As a matter of fact, we have already seen that this church, very close to his heart, was also a church that even needed rebuke. Turn back, if you would please, to chapter 4 and verse 21. And in chapter 4, verse 21, he says, "What will ye? Shall I come unto you with a rod?" This was a church which needed even some rebuke along the way. And so a church very special to his heart, but a church with a lot of problems and a church with a lot of questions. Very similar, I would say, to many of God's people in this age of Laodicea in which we live. Now, as Paul deals with their problems, it's interesting to me that in his own personal life, he demonstrates that discipleship of which the Lord Jesus Christ spoke. In a message entitled, "A Lesson in Discipleship," I would like for you to see answers also to several questions that this church at Corinth had. The first question that the church apparently wrote to the Apostle Paul about was the question of marriage, and if you would, look at chapter 7 now of 1 Corinthians. There were in this church, in this great metropolis, a very pagan society, there were a lot of difficult situations. And we face many of those difficult situations even today. And so apparently these believers had written to this man who was close to their hearts also, and they posed some of these questions about marriage. I want you to note, first of all, that these answers are written to believers. This letter of 1 Corinthians is written to those who know Jesus Christ as Savior. And so we learn a number of things about marriage, particularly in the way in which believers are to conduct themselves. There are a couple of basic points about marriage that I think I should make before we get into the specifics of these questions in this chapter. And the first point is that marriage is between one man and one woman. Now, you would think that it would not be necessary to say that, but in the early church, it was necessary to say so, and it certainly is necessary today. This lifestyle which is being pursued by many today is not a biblical or a godly lifestyle. Marriage is between one woman and one man. Look, if you would, at chapter 7, verse 2, the end of the verse. "And let every man have his own wife, and let every woman have her own husband." Marriage is between one woman and one man. Secondly, I think I should remind you, even though it's basic, that God intends that the marriage relationship not be broken. That is His intent and His will. In the book of Matthew, chapter 19, verses 4 through 6, Jesus speaks Himself, and when He does so, He quotes Genesis chapter 2, verse 24. He is speaking of the breakup of marriages, and He says, quoting Genesis chapter 2, verse 24, that God didn't intend it that way from the beginning. God intended for a man to leave his mother and his father and to be joined to his wife, and they were to cleave together. And so God intends that the marriage relationship not be broken. Now, we live in a world with much difficulty, and you know that, and much sin in this world. And so things don't always work the way God intended for them to work. But it's very important that we understand God's will and the teaching of His Word. And so we have those two foundational truths, I think, which we must remember as we look at these questions in this book. First of all, marriage is between one man and one woman, and God intends that the marriage relationship not be broken. I'm speaking to many people, not only in this congregation, in this auditorium today, but also by way of Rejoice. And many of those to whom I'm speaking are young people. And many of you know this, but it's so important, I think I should remind you of it, because it really does affect the rest of a person's life. And that is the principle which is found in 2 Corinthians, his second letter of the inspired Word of God to the Corinthian church, in chapter 6, verse 14. And you know that verse: we are not to be unequally yoked together with unbelievers. And so the third review principle is this, and that is that believers are not to marry unbelievers. And I've known some who have insisted on going their own way, and in disobedience to the Word of God, a believer marrying an unbeliever, and it can create incredible difficulties that impact the rest of a person's life. In Amos chapter 3, verse 3, we are reminded that two cannot walk together unless they're agreed. And if a Christian young person insists on marrying an unbeliever, you should understand that that is disobedience, and that it will bring a harvest of great pain and grief in your life in years to come. Now we come to the questions, apparently, that this church had written to the Apostle Paul about this matter of marriage. And we learn a number of things as far as God's will concerning marriage for believers. And the first that I would like to show to you this morning is that the husband or wife who is saved but who is married to an unbeliever is not to leave the unbelieving spouse. The saved husband or wife who is married to an unbeliever is not to leave the unbelieving spouse. Look again at chapter 10. I want you to see this for yourself in your Bible. Chapter 7, verse 10. In chapter 7, verse 10, we read these words, "And unto the married I command, yet not I, but the Lord, let not the wife depart from her husband." Verse 11, the end of the verse. "And let not the husband put away his wife." Verse 12, the end of the verse. "If any brother hath a wife that believeth not," now look at that carefully, he's saved, he's a brother in Christ, "but he has an unsaved wife, she believeth not, and she be pleased to dwell with him, let him not put her away." And verse 13, "And the woman which hath an husband that believeth not, and if he be pleased to dwell with her, let her not leave him." And so the husband or the wife who perhaps trusted Christ as Savior after marriage and is now born again, but now finds himself or herself in a marriage relationship with a spouse who is an unbeliever, that husband or wife is not to leave that spouse because he or she is an unbeliever. I also see in this passage, in answer to the questions of this church at Corinth, that if separation does occur, then the believer is not to remarry while the spouse lives. Sometimes separation occurs anyway. Sometimes the unbelieving spouse will leave. And if that happens, then the believer is not to remarry while the spouse lives. Now look at chapter 7, verse 11. "But and if she depart, let her remain unmarried or be reconciled to her husband." Look, if you would please, over at the end of chapter 7, verse 39. We read, "The wife is bound by the law as long as her husband liveth, but if her husband be dead, she is at liberty to be married to whom she will, only in the Lord." So if separation does occur in this relationship of a believer with an unbeliever, then the believer is not to remarry while the spouse lives. And of course, the great desire is that the spouse would come to know the Lord Jesus Christ and that they can be reconciled together. Now, Paul continues teaching, and remember that this is the Word of God. He's not just making up answers to their questions. The Holy Spirit's moving him along as he pens the very words of God. And as he discusses this matter of marriage within the church, he also tells us that if the unbelieving spouse leaves, just picks up and pulls out anyway, does not want to stay with the believer, with the Christian, then the believer is not under God's condemnation, and he must not bear a false guilt. Look at chapter 7, verse 15. "But if the unbelieving depart, let him depart. A brother or a sister is not under bondage in such cases, but God hath called us to peace." And so if in the marriage, there in the church, there is a believer and unbeliever, and if the unbeliever chooses to leave, and the believer cannot win him or her over to stay, and he leaves anyway, then that believing spouse is not under condemnation of God. And so he should not carry a false burden of guilt about him on that, assuming that he's done everything that he ought to do in that marriage. And then I also see, as the Apostle Paul answers their questions about marriage, particularly in this kind of situation between a believer and unbeliever, that there is a blessing which is involved also. And the blessing of faithfulness in these very difficult circumstances is the possible salvation of the spouse and the children. Look at chapter 7, verse 14. "For the unbelieving husband is sanctified by the wife, and the unbelieving wife is sanctified by the husband. Else were your children unclean, but now are they holy." Verse 16. "For what knowest thou, O wife, whether thou shalt save thy husband? Or how knowest thou, O man, whether thou shalt save thy wife?" And so Paul addresses himself to a situation which is incredibly difficult, incredibly painful, incredibly complicated sometimes, and he gives us some direction from the Lord. And to sum it up, I would sum it up this way. First of all, young people, don't marry outside the will of God. If you know the Lord Jesus Christ as Savior, don't even consider the possibility of marrying an unsaved person. As a matter of fact, I would say with some emphasis, you ought not to date an unsaved person. Because if you date, you very well may fall in love. And down the road, you very well may end up in disobedience to God. And so that principle of separation is so very important. But sometimes you end up with a marriage of a saved person and an unsaved person. Many times one of the spouses will come to know the Lord Jesus Christ as Savior. If that happens, that saved spouse is supposed to stay with that unsaved husband or wife. If at all possible, he or she is not just to pick up and leave because the spouse is unsaved. And if the unsaved spouse leaves on his own or her own, in spite of what you can do, God does not condemn you for that. You are not under God's condemnation, and so you don't need to carry a false burden of guilt with that. But in the midst of these difficult circumstances, there is the possibility of great blessing. And that is that if trusting God and relying upon Him in the great difficulty, you will follow the Lord's direction It very well may be that that will be the thing which will win that lost husband or wife to the Lord Jesus Christ. And if there are children in the family, by your obedience to God and staying faithful to God, it's more likely that those children will come to know the Lord Jesus Christ also. Now, we're going to come back to the Apostle Paul himself in this matter of marriage in just a few moments and look at him as a disciple of the Lord Jesus Christ in true discipleship. But as he answers this question, we learn some things that are of help to us in our lives today. He answers a second question from this church also, and it has to do with eating meat. And not just the question of eating meat, but the question of a weaker brother, a fellow believer who is not as mature in the Lord Jesus Christ as perhaps you may be. And the question was whether it was all right to eat meat which may have been killed as a sacrifice to idols. You have your Bibles open. Look at chapter 8, verse 1. Now, as touching things offered unto idols, we know that we all have knowledge. So this is not just a question of eating meat versus vegetarianism. This has to do with going down to the meat market, to the butcher's counter, and purchasing meat which very well may have been killed as an offering to an idol. And so the question has to do with the idols also. Secondly, I think we should note that there is no merit which is earned with God based on eating meat or not eating meat. Chapter 8, verse 8 in your Bibles, we read these words, "But meat commendeth us not to God. For neither if we eat are we the better, neither if we eat not are we the worse." Now, in our day of health consciousness today, we know that you ought to be careful about fat content and all kinds of things. And some people choose to eat more vegetables than meat or fish or whatever. And that's not the issue here. But the spiritual issue is this: eating meat does not make you more spiritual. And not eating meat does not make you more spiritual. There is no merit earned with God based on whether we eat meat or don't eat meat. But I also see in Paul's answer to this church that there is only one God. And so the idol is nothing. Look at it in the words of Scripture, chapter 8, verse 4. "As concerning, therefore, the eating of those things that are offered in sacrifice unto idols, we know that an idol is nothing in the world, and that there is none other God but one." Now, that idol is not a god. Somebody is treating that idol as a god, but that idol is man-made, whether it's a philosophy, which is a figment of man's intellect, or whether it's actually an idol which is fashioned out of stone or gold or silver or whatever. Men may be treating it as if it were a god, but it's something which has been manufactured by man. There is only one God, and that is Jehovah, the Lord Jesus Christ. And we know that. We have knowledge of that. And then I see that not every believer has this understanding. Some believers are weak, perhaps immature, and their consciences are injured. In chapter 8, look at verse 1. "Now, as touching things offered unto idols, we know that ye all," that we all, "have knowledge." Now, we who know the Scripture know that there's only one God, and that that idol has no power, has no authority. It's nothing. Look down, if you would please, at verse 7. "Howbeit, there is not in every man that knowledge. For some with conscience of the idol unto this hour eat it as a thing offered unto an idol, and their conscience being weak is defiled." There are fellow believers who are not so mature in the Lord. And they don't have that knowledge regarding the fact that there is only one God. Oh, they know that, but it hasn't gripped their hearts and souls yet. Somehow they haven't really latched onto that reality to the sense that they understand that that idol is nothing in the words of Scripture. And so there are weaker brethren, those whose consciences may be injured. And so we learn in this chapter that to wound the brother's conscience is sin. You have your Bibles open, look at chapter 8, verse 1, the end of the verse. Knowledge puffeth up, but charity edifieth. Now let me pause for just a moment. One of the great temptations for God's people who are well versed in the Scripture and who are mature in the Lord and who know the Word of God very well and who have grown a great deal in their Christian lives is the temptation to pride. Knowledge puffeth up. And so sometimes it's a temptation for God's people who are more mature to kind of look down their noses at the weak brethren and feel a little superior to them because knowledge puffeth up. But would you look down at verse 12 in chapter 8? In verse 12 we read, "When ye so sin against the brethren and wound their weak conscience, ye sin against Christ." And so while we may be mature in Christ, if there is a weaker brother and we knowingly proceed right ahead in such a way that we wound that weaker brother whose knowledge is not as full as perhaps someday it will be, that actually is sin against the Lord Jesus Christ. And so God gives us through the pen of the Apostle Paul some instruction in this matter of charity, balanced against our knowledge. We are to have a heart of concern for other brethren who may not have come as far along the road as we have come. And we'll come back to that in just a moment as we look at the Apostle Paul as an example of discipleship. But Paul also addresses himself to the question of ambition. Maybe I should say the question of contentment. He addresses himself to this matter of contentment as far as marriage is concerned. Back in chapter 7, verse 27, we read these words. And Paul was looking around at the current events of his day, and he was seeing the persecution that was growing heavier day by day and year by year. The Apostle Paul says, "Art thou bound unto a wife? Seek not to be loosed. Art thou loosed from a wife? Seek not a wife. Learn, if you would, in the matter of marriage, to be content where you are. Don't always be looking somewhere else. There are some whom God calls to a life of no marriage. Be content with that. Be careful about ambition. And then there are some who are believers who find themselves married to unbelievers. Now be content and be a good testimony. Don't seek to be loosed in that situation." Paul speaks about contentment also in position in life. Look back at chapter 7, if you would, please. In chapter 7, verse 17, we read these words, "But as God hath distributed to every man, as the Lord hath called everyone, so let him walk. And so ordain I in all churches." Verse 21, "Art thou called, being a servant? Care not for it, but if thou mayest be made free, use it rather." In this first century, there was still slavery in the Roman Empire. It was widespread. And it so happened that in many churches, you would have slaves, servants, and you would have slave owners, masters. And a servant has just been born again. Now, he is not to become overly ambitious. He is to be content where he is, Paul says. God has you with a lot in life, It may be that that will change. It may be that you will be set free. That would be a wonderful thing. And he says, if you are set free, then use that for the glory of God. But if you continue to be a servant, then be content with where God has put you. Don't have wrong ambition. Verse 24 of chapter 7, we read these words, "Brethren, let every man wherein he is called, therein abide with God. Learn to be content." And again, we'll look at the Apostle Paul as an example of discipleship in this matter in just a moment. And then I'd like for you to look at this matter of wages. Do you think you're paid all you're worth? None of us think that, do we? That's typical of people. But what about this matter of wages, particularly in the matter of the church? God gives us some instruction which we ought to take note of in our churches today, in this age. And the first observation I would make from this is that it is the church's responsibility to take care of the pastor financially and materially. Now, I'm not speaking so much to the campus church here right now, because that is done beautifully in this church. But we have many college students here who will, in the very near future, be the laymen and the pillars of your church. And the Bible teaches that it is the church's responsibility to take care of the pastor financially and materially. Look at chapter 9, if you would please, verse 14. Chapter 9, verse 14, "Even so hath the Lord ordained that they which preach the gospel should live of the gospel." And so that is the church's responsibility to take care of the pastor. As the Apostle Paul, moved by the Holy Spirit, gives us that teaching, he makes reference to two examples from the history of the Old Testament. Deuteronomy chapter 25, verse 4 teaches us that this is the matter of the ox eating the corn. You're in 1 Corinthians chapter 9. Look at chapter 9, verses 9 through 10. In that reference to Deuteronomy chapter 25, verse 4, the Apostle Paul says, "For it is written in the law of Moses, thou shalt not muzzle the mouth of the ox that treadeth out the corn. Doth God take care for oxen?" Well, of course he does. And when that ox is doing his work, if he wants a mouthful of that corn, he ought to be able to get it. But there is a greater teaching there, verse 10, "Or saith he it altogether for our sakes?" And the answer is, look back at your Bibles, "for our sakes." No doubt, this is written, that he that ploweth should plow in hope, and he that thresheth in hope should be partaker of his hope. And so God's servants, as they serve him, ought to be taken care of by the gospel which they preach. God's people should support them financially and materially. The second example which the Apostle Paul gives us is from the people of Israel. God instructed the people of Israel in this same way regarding supporting the priests and the Levites in the temple. Chapter 9 of 1 Corinthians, verse 13. "Do ye not know that they which minister about holy things live of the things of the temple? And they which wait at the altar are partakers with the altar. Even so hath the Lord ordained that they which preach the gospel should live of the gospel." And so just as the priests in the Old Testament ate of the sacrifices which were brought into the temple, just as they were partakers of the gifts of the people, so the pastor of the church is to live of that gospel which he preaches. Now, these are a number of lessons which the scripture gives us in answer to the questions of this church as they wrote to the Apostle Paul. And they are good lessons for us to learn. But we started out in our scripture reading today at the end of chapter 9, where the Apostle Paul speaks about being concerned that he run the race properly, lest he should be a castaway. Chapter 9, verse 27. Now, Paul's not talking about losing his salvation. In all of this, these passages of Scripture, we've been talking about service to the Lord Jesus Christ, discipleship. And Paul is saying, I have great concern lest having fulfilled my responsibility of serving God through preaching and teaching and establishing churches, the day would come when I would drift away to the point where, as far as service is concerned, as far as discipleship is concerned, I would just be set aside, I would be put on the shelf, I would myself become a castaway. How sad that would be, would it not? If a man or a woman lives his or her life for the Lord Jesus Christ, dedicated to the Lord, serving faithfully as the Bible teaches, and then later in life, just be set aside because of attitudes that have developed in the heart. Well, let me show you Paul's discipleship as it plays out in these matters we've talked about. First of all, Paul, as a disciple who was willing every day to take up his cross and follow Christ, Paul was willing to give up marriage for the sake of his calling to service. Turn back in your Bibles to chapter 9, would you please? In chapter 9, verse 5, Paul says, have we not power to lead about a sister, that's a believer in the Lord Jesus Christ, have we not power to lead about a sister, a wife, as well as other apostles and as the brethren of the Lord and Cephas? But Paul was willing to remain unmarried. He was a man just as we are. He had all the longings of the heart that we have. But God had called the Apostle Paul to a special service where he could not be married. He would not be able to take a wife with him in all these difficult journeys where he was even stoned and left for dead. And so Paul, in spite of all of his desire as a man, was willing to give up marriage for the sake of his calling to service. Now, ladies and gentlemen, that's discipleship. That doesn't mean that anybody who wants to be a disciple must not be married. No, remember, it's all right to be married. But Paul was so in love with the Lord Jesus Christ and so wanting to be his disciple that he was willing to give up those personal desires of his own heart so that he might more effectively serve the Lord Jesus Christ. That was a cross which he took up every day and carried in his life. I want you to notice also that Paul was willing to give up good food for the sake of a weaker brother. Turn over to chapter 8, verse 13. In chapter 8, verse 13, we read, wherefore, if meat make my brother to offend, I will eat no flesh while the world standeth, lest I make my brother to offend. Paul says, if I realize that I have a brother who's looking at me, who is not as mature as he's going to be someday, and I realize that to eat that good steak is going to offend him because he thinks that may have been killed for the sake of sacrifice to an idol, he said, I'm willing not to have another good steak for as long as the world lasts for the sake of my brother. Now, dear friend, that's discipleship. That is being willing to take up the cross, to deny oneself, and willing to serve the Lord at the cost even to self. And then I'd like for you to notice that Paul was willing to serve God without his rightful financial support, working at a secular job if need be for the sake of discipleship. The Apostle Paul was a tent maker, and at times he worked at that secular job because he didn't have enough money to support himself. And as he was speaking to this Corinthian church which he had established, he was willing to go without his rightful financial support, and he wasn't feeling bitter about it or feeling sorry for himself. It was for the sake of discipleship. Look at chapter 9, verses 14 through 15. Even so hath the Lord ordained that they which preach the gospel should live of the gospel. But I have used none of these things, neither have I written these things that it should be so done unto me. I didn't write that, he said, so you'd give me a salary or an offering. For it were better for me to die than that any man should make my glorying void. He says it would be better if I died, much less received a salary, if by taking money from this church, it would cause men to say he's in it for the money and take away the glory from the Lord Jesus Christ. And so, for discipleship's sake, the Apostle Paul, in his particular circumstances, found it needful not to seek, not to look for salary or offering from that church. He needed it. He certainly could have used it. But he denied himself and took that up voluntarily as his cross for the sake of discipleship. Now, I'm speaking primarily to believers today, and I want to ask you, are you interested in discipleship? There are many more believers than there are disciples. Salvation is free. It's the gift of God. You cannot do anything to work for it or to earn it. Salvation is the free gift for any who would believe on the Lord Jesus Christ. But discipleship is another matter. Discipleship requires that one deny himself. That's hard. Discipleship requires that one take up his cross daily and follow the Lord Jesus Christ. I'm speaking to a great crowd of wonderful believers who love the Lord Jesus Christ, and a great host of college students, young people. Would you be interested in being a disciple? Oh, I would that you were. I don't know what God would require of you in your service, but there will be some things required. You will need to deny yourself, take up your cross daily, and follow him. But oh, the Lord Jesus Christ longs for those who would be disciples.
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2: So, let me ask you a question. When is the Lord coming back? I want to tell you the most likely time that the Lord's coming back, and I want to ask you what your response is. You have to share this with your own heart, but here's what the Bible says. In such an hour as ye think not, the Son of Man cometh. And the reality is, virtually every one of us walked into this room this morning, and none of us thinking that the Lord was coming back in the next 60 minutes. Which makes the next 60 minutes the most likely time for the Lord to come back. Because it is in such an hour as ye think not. Now, what does that do to you on the inside? Does that scare you? Does that thrill you? I mean, are you ready for the Lord to come back? Or is it like, I want to do this, this, this? Are you ready to face God with what it is that you have done with your life? Or are you sitting there saying, I need more time, and I want to go off of the saying that I read in a book. Now, this book is not of our stripe necessarily, but if you want to write down the name of a book to read, it will challenge you. It's called Safely Home by Randy Alcorn, and it's a novel. It's not a book about doctrine or anything. It's a novel, but it's about a guy in China who is struggling with the laws over there to live for Christ. And there's a phrase that he says again and again, and that is that real gold fears no fire. And the reality is, if you and I are real gold, then the idea of standing before our Maker does not send us into shock. It does not cause us to crumble in fear, because real gold fears no fire. Father, we ask that you would help us today to allow your Holy Spirit to challenge us, to cause us to love you in greater fashion, so much so that we would live for you, that we would surrender our lives to you more than we ever have. God, prepare us for when it is, whatever it is, that whenever that time comes, that we're going to meet you face to face. And we'll thank and praise you. In Jesus' name we pray. Amen. My life verse, I adopted my life verse before I really understood it. I was a teenager. I got saved when I was 16. And my life verse became Philippians chapter 1.

major change it's going to be to go from here to there. And this is where the Apostle Paul was bringing his life. For to me, to live is Christ, and to die is just a step into greater Christ-likeness. And it ought not to scare us. Real gold fears no fire. So here we are. We're in 2 Corinthians chapter 4. By the way, how does real gold become real gold? You know, you already know this. It's an old illustration. You know how the process of its being cleaned up and our lives are being cleansed. Of course, it starts with Christ. And if you're here this morning, you've never trusted Jesus Christ, your Savior, that's where you got to start this, all right? If you don't know Christ, please talk to someone today. Get this settled, because the Lord is coming back, and he may come back in the next 60 minutes. I don't know. It is a likely time for him to come back. But when he comes back, when this mortal puts on immortality, we will stand before him and give an account. And that ought not cause us to cringe. It ought to be something that we're looking forward to. There is a crown set aside for those who love his appearing. And I'm telling you, it took a long time for me to get to the place where I loved his appearing. I lived most of my Christian life saying, Lord, not today. I want to do this. I want to see this. I want to have this happen. And I know, as young people especially, you're like, yeah, I want the Lord to come back, but I want to get married. I want to have kids. And all those things are just the normals, right? That's just the normals. But I'm talking about, you know, I want to defeat this sin in my life before you come. I want to know what it is to walk close to you before you come back. And as we become real gold fears no fire. Well, Job tells us how we become real gold, right? When I'm tried, I shall come forth as gold. So what I want to talk about is when we say real gold fears no fire, ultimately it's going to be the fire that comes in 1 Corinthians chapter 3. We're going to end there. But it's the fires that God allows us to go through as he's preparing us for 1 Corinthians chapter 3. Here we are in 2 Corinthians chapter 7. Chapter 4. Verse 17. For our light affliction, which is but for a moment, worketh for us a far more exceeding and eternal weight of, what's the word? Glory. This is where we're headed. And right now, in this life, while we are going through trials and there's fire being thrust upon us, we ought not fear that fire, because it is working us toward a more exceeding and eternal weight of glory. While we look not on at the things that are seen, but on the things that are not seen. For the things that are seen, they're temporary, they're temporal. But the things which are not seen are eternal. For we know that if this earthly house of this tabernacle were dissolved, we have a building of God, an house not made with hands, eternal in the heavens. That's what we look forward to. Now, I'm to that place in my life where this body, I know this will shock you, but this body doesn't work like it used to. I am on the old side. Yes, I am. I'm old enough to be your grandparent. I'm 62 years old. And you're just like, grandparent? That's my great-grandparent. I don't know. It might be. I have no idea. But I'm getting, and this body doesn't work. And so just physically speaking, I'm looking forward to this mortal putting on immortality. Spiritually, though, this will shock you, perhaps. It didn't shock you about my body. But you know, in my spiritual walk, I'm still not where I want to be. I get up every day, and the things I know I should do, I don't do. And the things I know I shouldn't do, I do. And I'm reaching the place in my spiritual walk where I'm saying to God, I'm tired of the fight. I'm ready for this mortal to put on immortality. Now, I'm not suicidal, right? Don't panic. But what I am, I'm ready for the Lord to come back. Even so, come quickly, Lord Jesus. I'm to the place where I'm tired of this flesh winning all too often. And I want this flesh to put on immortality. You'll get there, I promise. God wants to get us there quickly. So what he does is he sends us through a series of fires.

0: to get us ready for the ultimate one when we will stand before him. And that's what this passage is really talking about. Look at chapter 5. Look at verse 1. For we know that if our earthly house of this tabernacle were dissolved, we said that one. Go to verse 2. For in this we... Now what do? In this we what? I'm reaching the groaning stage in my Christian walk. The burden of living under the curse of sin is getting old. Now some of you have reached that place even at your young age. Some of you started when you were 14 asking God to forgive you for what you're looking at on the internet. And now you're 19. And for 5 years you've seen no real victory. And you groan in your spirit because you know that this is not the life God's planned for you. Some of you are still trying to get up the courage to witness to the first person you've ever spoken to about Jesus in any real sense. But the fear of man has come upon you as a snare, and it's keeping you from doing what God has called you to do, and you're beginning in your spirit to feel the groan. For we groan, the Bible says. This is what it means to be under the curse. We groan. Now, folks, listen. Once we fall in love with Jesus enough, the fire will quit scaring us. You know what the fire scares us for? It's because we don't love Jesus enough. And we're like, I know that the fire is going to make me change. I know the fire is going to do something to me. And I just as soon stay kind of where I'm at. And so we're going to face the fire, and we're groaning. There's a part of us that says, I want the fire. Send the fire. What's that song? I hate when this happens. So, God's refining fire. Anyway, that's, you know, the idea. I can't remember it. But it's like, God's refining fire. Send it in. Let the fire come. I want us today to consider that if we would love Jesus enough, we'll quit fearing the fire and let God do whatever it takes to make us like Jesus. So that one day, when we face the final fire, and you say, Pastor John, I don't have to face fire. I'm a Christian. Well, read 1 Corinthians chapter 3 one more time, would you? There's a fire coming for all of us. It's not the fires of hell. It is the fire of the Bema Seat of Christ. It's the judgment. And I would rather get this done here. So let's talk about what that means to get through this fire. In this fire, I've got to hurry so I can get you out of here. You know, one of the reasons why you guys like me is because I usually end before the bell rings. So we'll try to keep that going, all right? In 1 Peter chapter 1, it says this, that the trial of your faith being more precious than of gold. Now, this is interesting because as we go through trials, we come forth as gold. And God says that the trial, which makes us more pure, is actually more precious than the gold itself. That the trying of your faith being more precious than gold. And some of us have had to go through the fire of affliction. And some of you are right in the middle of it. I mean, there's things happening in your life. You're here and back home, your family is falling apart. I know what that's like. It's not me where I'm at now. But when I was, you know, your age, my mom had left my dad to marry my dad's brother. Yeah. Guess what happens? Guess what families do at Christmas time and Thanksgiving? They get together. So when my dad's family got together, you know who was there? My dad, his brother, and my mom. That was interesting. I understand the fire of affliction. I do understand that sometimes we're in situations where we would rather not be. But God's using that fire to change us. Now, in my particular case, God used that fire to bring me to Christ. Because my family, we weren't church-going people. And my mom left my dad, married my dad's brother, and I started going to church. Trying to make a bargain with God. I'll go to church, you fix my family. Well, it doesn't work that way. But I went to church, heard the gospel, and at 16 years of age, trusted Christ as my Savior. And it was a difference maker. And I'm going to tell you something. This is something you'll just have to work through in your own mind. But my mom and dad were backslidden Christians. I did not grow up going to church. My parents had gotten saved years before and then got backslidden, and they So as backslidden Christians, they split up. My mom and dad get right with God. After my mom being married to my uncle for 15 years, my uncle died of cancer. And a year and a half later, my mom and dad remarried as godly people. Now, you can decide whether or not you think they should have. That's really irrelevant at this point. They're both in heaven. But, you know, from this little kid's standpoint, that was like golden. You know, God was putting my family back together. So my kids grew up only knowing Mama and Papa. They never knew Papa Jeff, Uncle Jeff. He had already died. My daughter was a week old when he died of cancer. So they only knew them. And wow, what a joy that was. And they knew Mama and Papa, right with God, living for Jesus, loving the Lord. What a joy. It was great. You know, but that was a fire of affliction. And that fire lasted for 15 years, 20 years. I'm the baby of six kids, and it was rough on all of us. We weren't happy with what was going on. I don't know what's going on in your life, but that fire is preparing us for the ultimate fire. As Christians, God says, I'm going to work right now through your groaning to make you more like Jesus, and he allows the fire of affliction to come upon your life. Those fires of rejection, listen to Hebrews chapter 11, and others had cruel trials of cruel mocking, scourgings, bonds and imprisonment. Matthew chapter 5, verse 11, the Beatitudes. Blessed are ye when men shall revile you and persecute you and say all manner of evil against you falsely for my sake. This is amazing to me. Even though my mom and dad were backslidden Christians and away from God, when I got saved, they were happy about it. And when I surrendered my life to ministry, they came to hear me preach. And so I'm not making this up. I had my mom, my Uncle Jeff, and my dad sitting there listening to me preach as just a young 17-year-old kid. And it was just something to watch what God was doing. It's not always easy when people, though, reject you. I don't understand. But some of you, I've already heard from some of you. Your prayer requests are, pray for my parents. I'm here, but they don't want me here. They don't want me to serve Jesus. They don't want me to live for the Lord. I don't understand those things. I didn't grow up that way. But some of you are facing rejection in your own homes. Some of you, you're facing rejection from your friends. You came here in spite of, not because of, but in spite of what your friend group was asking you to do. And God is allowing, if you'll let it, God is allowing that fire of rejection to burn away the things that don't belong in your life to make us more like Christ so that one day we literally step as those who have given their lives to Christ here, from here into his presence, and we're not bowing our heads in shame, but we are rejoicing in the grace that has brought us there. What a joy it'll be. There is the fire of death to self. Here's what the Bible calls it, right? We put off the old man. The Apostle Paul says, I die how often? Daily. And so, you know, it's this concept of every day we're having to deal with this flesh, and we put off the old man. And this is a fire that we're put through. We're challenged by God to become like Christ here and now, to prepare us so that one day when we see him, we shall be like him, for we shall see him as he is. And he wants that transition to be a step more than a leap. Do you understand? I mean, if he came back today, how much of a difference would entering the presence of Christ make in our Christian walk? And his desire is for us to walk closer and closer. You know, you've heard this. I don't know if this is exactly how it is. The Bible doesn't say it this way. But the Bible does say that Enoch walked with God and was not, right? He just walked with God and God translated him and took him to heaven. And the impression you get from the scripture is that Enoch walked so closely to God that it literally was that kind of a transition. He just walked with God and one day walked right into the presence of God. I've heard it said that, again, the Bible doesn't say this, this is just us talking, but, you know, that God and Enoch are walking side by side one day, and you know, one of them says, hey, it's getting late, and, you know, God says, hey, we're closer to my house than yours, you want to come, you know? The idea that Enoch was walking that closely to God is incredible, right? That he just literally walked into the presence of God. That's what God's trying to get in our lives, to change us, to mold us, to shape us in the image of his Son here and now, so that one day that transition is less dynamic than it was when we started this process the day we trusted Christ as our Savior. So every day we die to self. Every day we have to go through that fire of facing what is in our lives and getting rid of it. In James chapter 1, you know, we look at ourselves in the mirror of God's word and we deal with what we see. If we're a wise person, if we're unwise, we just walk away and don't change anything. But if we're wise, we let God change us. We go through that fire and let God change us, which brings us to the ultimate of 1 Corinthians chapter 3. Listen to what it says. For other foundation can no man lay, we're in verse 11, than that is laid, which is Jesus Christ. Now, if any man build upon that foundation, gold, silver, precious stones, wood, hay, stubble, every man's work shall be made manifest, for the day shall declare it, because it shall be revealed by fire, and the fire shall try every man's work of what sort it is. If any man's work abide, which he hath built thereon, he shall receive a reward. If any man's work shall be burned, he shall suffer loss. Listen to what it says. But he himself shall be saved, yet as by fire. Now, we started with the foundation of Jesus Christ. Once we have the foundation of Jesus Christ, that's what gets us to heaven. Do you understand? What I build on the foundation does not get me to heaven. So that if everything is burned away, I'm still saved, even though as by fire. But here's what happens in 1 Corinthians chapter 3. Finally, the last and great fiery trial, when our lives are placed before Christ and the fire comes and burns away all the wood, hay, and stubble, and the only thing left are the things we did for him. And here's how I imagine this happening. We walk over and we scrape off what's left. And we walk over to the nail-scarred hands and feet of our Savior and we say, I did this because I love you. And we place it at his feet. And at that moment, I want to have Christ-likeness that I've brought with me. I don't want everything to be burned away. I want there to be something there. Not because it's going to make an eternal difference. Christ makes the eternal difference. But the idea that I would not have something to give to my Savior breaks my heart. And I remember the days that I've squandered and the times that I've spit on his face so that I could go my own way. Praise the Lord, his grace is just going to let it be burned up. But I want to give him something. I did this because I love you. There's an old song, I'm just now thinking of it, and that's twice today, so that's dangerous, but maybe you can remember it. Every man on earth is given just one life. Every life on earth is but a vapor. It appears, then it's gone, with a record of what's done. Then we stand before the judgment seat of Christ. God's holy one, we must all bow down at the judgment seat of Christ. We must live our, I'm messing up the words. That's what happens, sorry. You get the idea. Gold and silver and precious stones.
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2: Take your Bible, if you would, and join me in Acts chapter number 6. Acts chapter number 6. While you're turning, let me ask you a question. How many of you have ever been to a restaurant that at first look, when you first walked in the door, you almost exited immediately the same door you went in? Have you ever done that before? Okay, recently we went on a special little church staff outing with two of the interns that served along with us through the course of several months. So it was their last meal, so to speak, with the church staff. So as a staff, we all went to a restaurant I've never been to before here in the local Pensacola area. Now, I've heard about it, but I've never been there personally. So we drove down and nothing much to look at on the outside, quite honestly. And so we parked and went inside. And you know, even as you're approaching the door, you're walking up there and it's still a little questionable. It's not the kind of place driving by that I would say, hey, sweetheart, let's eat there, okay? So, but we did stop, and obviously we're walking inside, and you get inside, and it's really very basic. In fact, it's not only basic, it's a little like, wow, I don't know if I'm sticking around or not, you know? And so then you go up to the counter, and basically you're going to order a burger, okay? So if you're asking to see a menu, he's going to say, we have burgers, okay? So, you know, I'm standing there, and then they told me not to do it, but I said, I'm going to ask anyways. I like pickles on my burger. Lots of pickles, extra pickles. And so I said, hey, could you put some pickles on that burger for me? He says, we don't have pickles. I said, there's not any, like, I just would like a couple pickles on, we don't have pickles. Now, let me just tell you, don't ask for cheese or he's coming over the counter, okay? Not only do they not have pickles, you don't have cheese, you just order the burger. And so I said, okay, no pickles? He says, no pickles. I'll have the burger, okay? Now, I'm telling you, it was a great burger. He served that thing and we went and sat down at the table and I'm eating this burger and I'm like, wow, this is a good burger. I really enjoyed it. There's a place, another place here in town that they serve you know, Mexican food, and I'd never been there before, and I went there to eat, and I understand a lot of students like this place, and so, man, I went, and you're looking around, it's like, wow, are we going to get, like, in trouble, you know, being here? So you walk up, and you order, and I'm telling you, just driving by, you'd wonder, should I be here? But when you have the food, you're convinced that you should. Okay, I'm saying that to say this. It is amazing some of the things that we will, I don't know, put up with because we're there for something more important. It really is. It's amazing some of the things that we can very easily set aside because we're there for something beyond all the peripherals. Now, sometimes those peripherals do distract us, and I understand, I get it. Sometimes we look at those things around us and we say, well, that should be taken care of. And you know, the fact of the matter is, you're probably right. So let's take care of this, let's address this. But when those lesser things take the place of greater things, we've really convoluted the whole purpose for which we're there. And let me say it this way, to be direct. Church is not so unlike those things that oftentimes the peripherals, the less important things, start to capture our attention, and the more important things begin to be relegated to some side corner. When we're thinking about church, what is it that really matters? Well, he has a name. His name is Jesus Christ. He's the one who matters. Does that mean that nothing else matters? Not in the least. But it does mean keep lesser things where they're supposed to be and keep greater things where they're supposed to be. Okay, with that in mind, your Bibles are open right now to Acts chapter 6. Now, before we dive right into Acts chapter 6, think about what's taken place in the church. We continue on in our second look in search of church. What does church look like? When the church was first birthed, we got some characteristics very quickly established that church is supposed to look like. We found that there's a focus on the Savior, a fellowship with the saints, and favor with or graciousness with or toward sinners. That's supposed to be some of the very fabric of the church. What is it that we look at today? Well, today the title of the message is this: No Exemptions. No Exemptions. The church, throughout all its history, from the matter that we're going to talk about today, has had no exemptions. Every church, every true church that bears the name of Jesus Christ, that is clothed in his righteousness, that is the bride of our Savior, every church has not been exempt from what this first church experienced. And ours isn't. Campus Church isn't exempt. We'd like to claim exemption. We'd like to claim, hey, that doesn't apply to me. But the truth of the matter is, no matter what you might think about another church, these things have pertained to them all. Acts chapter 6, beginning in verse number 1. And in those days, when the number of the disciples was multiplied, there arose a murmuring of the Grecians against the Hebrews because their widows were neglected in the daily ministration. Now, let's stop there and let's begin with our first point this morning, and that is a legitimate problem. You know, the first thing that you see about the church here, they are now experiencing a real problem. Now, I'm going to say it's due to growth. They have experienced explosive growth. Okay, the first day that the church was birthed, the day of Pentecost, there were added to the church about 3,000 souls. The Bible then says there are many added on a daily basis. And then it says there were at one point of men only added to the church about 5,000 souls. That's not including women and children. You start to think about the explosive growth of the church. It is staggering. So they're dealing with things that just are hitting them from all sides. And all of a sudden, along comes another legitimate problem. The church of Jerusalem, it's primarily comprised at this point of Jews. Now, there may be some Gentile proselytes, some Gentiles who came to know the Lord, and then they joined the church. But for the most part, the early church in Jerusalem is made up of Jews, although there are two divisions of Jews. There are the Jews that are the Hebrew Jews, so to speak. They're from right there in Jerusalem or from the outlying areas of Palestine. They're what we might call a more conservative branch of the Jews in the church. And then you've got another group, a second group of Jews. They're the Hellenistic, or what we'd call the Grecian Jews. Okay, they've been more influenced by the Roman Empire. Their primary language is for the most part Greek or some other dialects or languages. But they are Jews, they know Christ personally, and they have joined together in this local church. All of these Jews now come together, and when you get a large group of people and you get cultures that are unique to those groups of peoples, there's going to be some unavoidable collisions. No church like this church in Acts chapter 6, no church is immune from problems. And problems come in all shapes and sizes. How many of you have ever had someone take your seat in church before? Have you looked at them with an evil eye? Maybe they had your seat and, you know, you're thinking, I had my Bible there. They moved the word of God, okay? Do they really know what it means to move the word of God from my seat? Okay, so you understand? It gets a little bit delicate when we move someone from their God-ordained seat in the church. Okay, so seating problems, it's not certainly limited to that. We go beyond it and we have schedule problems, space problems. Like I wanted that location, I wanted that room, I had it reserved months in advance. Ushering problems, problems of preference, financial problems, logistical problems. Interestingly enough, now think about this, all of these are separated from what we'd call, don't miss this, okay, it's important. All of these are separated from what we would call sin problems. They're not sin problems. You say, listen, if they move my Bible, they're a sinner. Okay, I get it. But all of these things are just problems that are the nature of people and movement and place. So they're real problems, but they're not moral problems. These problems may lead to sin problems, but they're not sin in themselves. The Jews from the land of Palestine were experiencing friction with those Greek-speaking Jews who'd come from, you know, other nations to Jerusalem. And remember in Acts chapter 2, when everyone heard the gospel in their own language and people were saved and a multitude of different people, these are people now that are all coming together. So the church at Jerusalem was faced with a problem that, unless addressed, would have the power to literally split the church. And this division, if you think about it, it's not going to come from outside. This early division is going to be generated from inside the walls of the church. I wonder how many churches have split because of problems that were external. Sadly, it seems as if most churches find themselves splitting or dividing, not from external, but from internal pressures or divisions inside the body. It should be recognized that all true Bible-believing, gospel-preaching churches, no matter the leaders, no matter the growth, no matter the outreach, no matter the appearance, all churches have problems. It's often easy to look at other churches in some other part of the country or some other part of the world for that matter, and think that it must be a church that's unique. It's unscathed by the problems that often seem commonplace in the church that we at that time are attending. If we begin thinking this way, we soon become discontent with the church in which God has planted us. And you know, it's true not for just church. It's true for all kinds of things. How many of you remember, no matter your age, how many of you remember at some point when you were a child growing up thinking that your parents were the most strict parents on the face of the planet? Do you ever remember that? It's like, I can't ask my parents anything. Hey, Dad, would it be okay? No. I didn't even say, what? I don't care. It's no, all right? Mom, would it be okay? No. Dad, is breathing allowed in our home? No, no breathing is allowed in the home. Okay, we sometimes think that our parents are so strict, and I just look at, you know, Willard's parents, and Willard's parents actually let him breathe in the home. Okay, so we start to look around and we start to make comparisons. Do you know it's one of the dangers within marriage? In marriage, we start to think like, wow, look at how her husband treats her. I wish my husband would. Well, look at, you know, the attention that his wife gives it. You know, if I had a wife who gave me that kind of attention, and we start to look beyond that which God's provided for us, and we do it in churches as well. Well, you know, if our church would only, you know, I saw this done at a church one time, and I heard of a church over in, and we start to look around us. By matter of comparison, we're finding other places that must be perfect. But please note, they don't exist. The organization, the construction, the power, the provision of the church is perfect. Make no doubt about it. But the means by which you and I employ the gifts of the church, they are less than perfect because they're done by imperfect people. The pattern that I've oftentimes seen is we join a church with unrealistic expectations of perfection. Then, when the imperfections come to light, the process repeats itself, and we begin to search again. And it happens over and over and over. You know, I think that the potential for this is very real in the church at Jerusalem. They start to look around, and they're saying, well, why is this happening for them, and it doesn't happen for me? Why are they allowed to do this and we're not allowed to do this? I think there's probably a little favoritism going on in the pastoral staff. And you know, I know they're apostles. I know they walked with Jesus. But I'm telling you, the problem is very real. And so now they came in with this expectation that everything's going to be wonderful because we love God and He loves us. And therefore, we love one another. And it didn't happen just as they expected. Do you know, I mentioned marriage, and oftentimes marriage, because it's a picture of the church, is a fitting illustration for us. In many ways, God gave us marriage as a helpful illustration of the body of Jesus Christ, the head and the body and how they are joined together in one covenant relationship. In marriage, there certainly are expectations when a couple is married. I ask it in premarital counseling. I say, hey, let's do this. Let's write out some expectations that you have for your marriage. Now, honestly, it's hard to know what expectations you have until they're not met. Now think, it's hard for us to fully know what I expected until it's not met. Now, when you're getting ready to be married, wow, there's lots of expectations that you can have. And you can say, well, I just expect that we'll laugh together. Okay, that's nice, okay. You will, and I expect that we take long walks on the beach in a gentle rain. And we won't even have to say a word. We'll just walk hand in hand. Okay, and he's gonna say, I expect we have long times of football on Saturday, okay? And she's gonna say, I expect that we have baby kittens. And he's gonna say, and I want a Rottweiler. And you know, all of these things. You can say what you want about expectations early, but well, let's ask it this way. How many of you squeeze the toothpaste from the bottom of the tube and push it up? How many of you, you know, that's how most people are taught. You're supposed to do it that way. How many say, listen, I don't even think about it. I just grab it and go like that. Okay, there's some of you that need help. Okay. You know, you start to think about this. How many times ahead of time are you going to think like, hey, so tell me, how do you squeeze the toothpaste? He's going to say, what are you talking about? Okay, does it really matter? You say, well, yes, it does. And we got married and we used the same toothpaste and someone squeezed it from the middle. What kind of a brute animal would do that? Okay, do you understand? You don't know what to expect until your expectations are missed. Okay, now hear this. Church. What are the expectations of church? Well, the expectation should that by his love, we love one another. But is it reasonable to say that in a body of believers of more than one, a body of believers of more than one, shouldn't the general expectation be that there could be problems? You could anticipate there are going to be some times where friction results. Why? Well, I'm going to expect it. I'm going to anticipate it because I'm a sinner and I am about to become a part of a local body of saved sinners. All churches experience problems. It is a legitimate problem, that's true. Please know, I'm not saying either that it's never right to leave a church. Most of the time, however, leaving a church should be driven by doctrine. Either it's inaccurate teaching or it's willful rejection of acting upon what one knows to do. I found that most often, neither of these is the primary reason that a person seeks for a better church. Okay, the first thing that you notice here, they do have this early church. They have a legitimate problem, but let's go on a little past this, and that is an illegitimate reaction. The first thing you see is a legitimate problem. Look next at an inappropriate reaction. Look again at verse number 1, Acts chapter 6, verse 1. And in those days, when the number of the disciples was multiplied, there arose a murmuring of the Grecians against the Hebrews, because their widows were neglected in the daily ministration. Now, the fact that their widows were being neglected, that's a legitimate problem. Hey, churches have problems, okay? We get that. But the way they responded to a legitimate problem is an illegitimate reaction. Satan has historically used three things. He did it in Acts. You can trace it. And he's still using it today. Three primary means by which he causes division, difficulty, the dwindling of the church. What are they? Well, the first thing is Satan, oftentimes, he continues to do it today. He uses persecution. persecution. We won't detail this, but already the church has experienced real persecution. At one point, the apostles were locked up. They were put in prison one evening. The angel of the Lord came, opened the door of the prison the next morning. He said, go out and preach. They went back to the temple. They're preaching in the temple. And the priests, the religious rulers, again, just confounded. They called them in another time. They said, they threatened them and they said, you will not preach in his name. Okay, all of this is taking place. They are tightening the screws. They are cranking up the pressure right now. Why? Well, because they're opposed to the work of the church. Does Satan still persecute the church? Listen, here in the United States of America, we have unprecedented freedoms, for which I am very grateful. But please note that the church around the world faces real persecution. There are people today that are meeting under the banner of Jesus Christ who risk their lives for the sake of the gospel, for the sake of the church. Does Satan still use it? And the answer is absolutely. What else does Satan use? Well, he used persecution here. The other thing that Satan uses, and boy, does he use this. He uses corruption. Corruption. It's sad, but there would be few in this room that don't know of the reality of corruption within the church. Some moral decay, some serious lapse of what we might call judgment, and some matter of morality enters in and it disrupts the work of the church. The church obviously has retained its susceptibility to corruption. It can come in many forms. Sometimes battles over power, power struggles within the church. Yeah, well, I'm gonna be the person who makes sure that I win this battle. Power struggles in the church. Oftentimes it's a moral problem, a sin problem. Battles over money. Well, you know, they're trying to control the money and we're trying to do this with the money. Oh, struggles over money. Sadly, but so often, the moral problem comes from corruption, from immorality. There is an inordinate attraction that is acted upon, and now Satan finds a wedge in the church, and there is some moral lapse. Does Satan use corruption? He's used it then. He continues to use it now. By the way, one of the corrupt matters that God dealt with swiftly and severely at the new church in Jerusalem was the matter of Ananias and Sapphira. They said, I can lie about this matter. Yeah, I can present one thing as true when it really is not. Do you know, the matter of their hypocrisy was a moral problem, and God dealt with it swiftly, and he dealt with it severely. They're coming in, and they're just saying, oh, we want to give this. And people were giving these staggering gifts. Yeah, we sold this, and we want to give it all. And they said, we want in on that deal. So they came and said, we're going to present this to the church. What is this? Well, we sold some property, and we're giving it all. And you could hear the audible, amen. Oh, what's wonderful. People come up afterwards. Ananias, you know you didn't have to do that. I know I didn't, but bless the Lord, we just wanted to give to the church. And God said, I'll not have it. And so God dealt with this moral matter in the church of hypocritical presentations, of lying, trying to present something that is not accurate. Does it still happen today? Well, the reality again is yes. So what is it? Persecution, corruption, and then the last one that we see that is in our passage today, and that is dissension. Satan's third tactic to cripple the church was getting believers to fight each other. When that succeeds, hypocrisy dilutes the church's message of God's love, and internal conflict saps its power. Because of petty issues, discontent, gossip, struggles among their members. Many churches use all their spiritual resources to stop the internal struggle rather than fulfill the commission of the Lord. Dissension makes effective evangelism, genuine edification, nearly impossible. Can you imagine if you and I are supposed to be rowing the boat in the same direction? We're going to accomplish more. We're both giving our backs to the work. But can you imagine if one person turns around and faces the other? And so now they're actually rowing against each other. How effective will we be in moving the boat forward? Listen, I'm telling you, it's just not going to happen. In fact, everybody who's watching us in the boat looks at us with derision and laughter, and they say, look at the foolish men in the boat. And how often has the church been, in a sense, rowing against each other? The church says, I'm going to give my back to the work. And another says, I'm going to fight you because I don't agree with you. And so often it's over lesser matters. Listen, there are things worth fighting for in the church. The integrity of Scripture, the supremacy of Jesus Christ, the virgin birth. All of these are matters for which, man, we have to fight. But is that really the focus of the fighting that took place within the church here? And the answer is no. Dissension. Can you imagine when we start to think about ultimately who is this against? They say, well, the Grecians are going to say, my problem's with the Hebrews. And the Hebrews might well say, it's not our problem, our problem's with you. Ultimately, do you know who our murmuring is against? Ultimately, our murmuring is against God. Okay, how many of you have ever had a meal prepared? It's just us in here today, okay? How many of you have ever had a meal prepared and you didn't like any of it, okay? How many of you have had one like that? Okay, all of us. How many of you have had, let's be a little bit more specific. How many of you have ever had a meal prepared by your mother? This is mom. This is hometown apple pie. This is mom. How many of you have ever had a meal prepared by your mom and you just did not like the meal? Start to finish. This is your mother. How many of you have ever had a meal like that before? Raise your, oh my heavens, that's so sad. How many of you did something like this? Mom, I'm just telling you, I do not like this food. Mom, look at me. It's nothing against you personally. I just don't like your food, okay? Now, husbands, can you imagine, sweetheart? I don't like any of it, okay? I don't like it at all. Hey, listen, babe, no, listen. It's not you. It's just your food, okay? Listen, you might not be eating it. You might be wearing it in the next few minutes. Okay, so why don't you do that? Well, you say, well, because I don't want to hurt them. I don't want to hurt them. You see, your assessment of what they have prepared for you is actually an assessment of them. How often do we look at murmuring as directed specifically toward God? You say, well, listen, it's not God I've got an issue with. It's what's going on here. Well, whose church is it? Is it possible that God may be revealing something to you so that you can resolve it? You can be the answer. You can be the solution. Is it possible that God's saying, hey, why are you speaking against us? Why are you murmuring, grumbling? Why do you have this undertone against me rather than acting on something that I have revealed to you? You know, Israel did the same thing. The pattern is repeated all throughout Scripture. When you look, we won't take time to turn, but in Numbers chapter 21, verses 4 and 5, they journeyed from Mount Hor by way of the Red Sea, and then the Bible says to compass the land of Edom, compass the land, and they didn't like it. God had just given them a wonderful victory over the Canaanites, an unprecedented victory, and yet now they just don't like the way they have to do something. And then the Bible says, so they spake against God, they spoke against Moses, they spoke against the way they had to go, and they spoke against God's provision. We don't like the way. We got to go all the way around the land of Edom. We want to go straight through. And God said, no, you're going to go around the land of Edom. Well, we don't like it. I didn't ask you, God said. You're going around the land. So they're grumbling about that. They're grumbling about Moses. Yeah, well, Moses this, Moses that. Who is Moses? In other places, God said, how dare you speak to my anointed that way? He says, Moses is a person that I speak to face as a man speaks with his friend. He brought leprosy upon Miriam, because Miriam had the audacity to speak against her brother. Was Moses perfect? That's not the point. Did Moses always get it right? The answer's no. But Miriam's issue was not literally with Moses. Miriam's issue was with God. So God dealt with it severely, straightly. They didn't like, we don't like the way we have to go. We don't like the food. They didn't like manna. You start to read the description. The Hebrew literally says that manna tasted like donuts, okay? Now, it doesn't literally say that, but I think it did literally taste like donuts. And so they have manna. It's this wonderful food that they don't have to work for. They don't have to grow. They don't have to earn. They just go harvest it. And they're speaking against God. They don't like Moses. They don't like the food. They don't like the way. And ultimately, the Bible says they spake against God. Wow. This pattern, it just continues over and over and over throughout history, and it's retained itself today. The New Testament comments on this, 1 Corinthians 10:10, the passage in Numbers 21, neither murmur ye, as some of them also murmured, and were destroyed of the destroyer. Jesus addressed it directly. Jesus therefore answered and said unto them, murmur not among yourselves. The danger of murmuring is it is never exclusively the result of what's around us, but what's within us. It's not the problem of my circumstances, it's the problem of my own station. The problem of murmuring was not coming from all that's going on out here. The problem of murmuring, certainly in Numbers 21, was all that was going on in here. Before we move on to the next, our last point, let me clearly say, God hates the sin of murmuring. Why? Because it is ultimately directed against him. In Numbers 14:27, listen to what God said. How long shall I bear with this evil congregation which murmur against me? I have heard the murmurings of the children of Israel, which they murmur against me. You talk to the average Israelite who's traveling on, hey, what's your beef with God? I don't have a beef with God. I just don't like the food they're serving here. No. You don't understand. Ultimately, your problem is with God. So God, how does he view this? God hates the sin of murmuring. Let's conclude with a compassionate response. Look at Acts chapter 6. Acts chapter 6. Look down at verse number 3. Acts 6, verse 3. Wherefore, brethren, look ye out among you, seven men of honest report, full of the Holy Ghost and of wisdom, whom we may appoint over this business, but we will give ourselves continually to prayer and to the ministry of the word. And the saying pleased the whole multitude. Okay, here's what they didn't do. Please catch this. This is helpful for all of us regarding a pattern for church. Here's what the apostles, the pastors, they didn't do this. They didn't immediately preach a message on murmuring. That's interesting to me. Here, the people are murmuring. They didn't say, oh man, those people, can't wait. I'm gonna give it to them. All right, you murmur. They didn't do that. Do you know what he did? He said, okay, well, we got a plan. But the first thing was not to say, I'm gonna blast them for their murmuring. Okay, look at what else they didn't do. They didn't ignore the problem. They didn't ignore the problem. Do you know, we have a challenge with sometimes saying, well, they brought it up, but I'm not gonna deal with it because they brought it up. Murmurers brought up the problem, so deal with your problem. We're not gonna deal with the issue. Well, they didn't ignore the problem. Number three, they didn't feel threatened by the problem. They didn't feel threatened by it. They didn't look at this as a personal attack. Wow, how they were able to diffuse the problem. Hey, if you're in a position of leadership, no matter what it is, when someone brings a challenge, a problem, a legitimate issue to you, don't feel personally attacked. They may actually even bring it in the wrong way, but there's some value to saying, okay, hey, thanks for the helpful information. Let's see what we can do about it. Okay, what did they do? They recognized a legitimate need. They found an answer from those who identified the problem. So the person came with a problem. Guess who's going to solve it? The person who came with the problem. And then number three, they organized for the protection and the advancement of the ministry. Not for organization's sake alone. They organized to say, okay, we got a lot of people here. We got a lot of things going on. How can we better organize ourselves for the advancement of the gospel? Oftentimes, we take a lesser path. They just said, here's what you're going to do. Look ye out among you. The apostle said, you've identified a legitimate problem. Now we're going to ask you to provide a legitimate solution. Take note of this. When we identify legitimate problems in the church or something that needs to be done, then get ready. God may well be preparing us to become part of the solution. Murmuring can make itself, you know, known in lots of ways. And like, oh, well, hey, nobody smiles at me in that church. Okay, well, what are you going to do about that? Start smiling at other people, you know. Yeah, I walk through this church, nobody smiles at me. I wouldn't smile at you either. You know, you look a little scary. Well, nobody has fellowship in the church. Well, invite somebody over for fellowship. We're not seeing enough people saved. Plead with God for souls. The preacher's boring. I can't help you there, okay? So. It's interesting to note that all the men selected to resolve the problem were men with Greek names. Isn't that interesting? Every person now that is going to be part of the solution, guess who they were? They were Hellenistic Jews. They were Grecians. The first deacons, that's who these are. They actually were selected by those that were like, hey, this is a problem. Well, guess what? God revealed to you a problem. He's also making you part of the answer. How wonderful a design is that for the local church? How wonderfully beautiful that eliminates the challenge of murmuring. If you identify challenges, ask God, how can I be part of the solution? God gave these things to the early church and they're effective for us today. You know, as we close, all of us have the potential to growl, murmur. The word murmur that's used in Acts, it has this idea of there's something that's kind of, you know, grumbling under the surface, but you're not willing to publicly make it known. You know, murmuring is saying anything to anyone when the person to whom you speak can do nothing about the problem. Murmuring, it's saying anything to anyone when the person to whom you speak can do nothing about the problem. God hates the sin of murmuring. So if you identify a problem, you say, well, it's a real problem. Okay, I get it. Let's deal with the problem. And is it possible that God may be preparing you to be part of the solution? Think about it this way. Just remember, reflect, do what you find that, do the things that you find are lacking around you. Remember, as you reflect on, well, this is an issue. Remember, when I've got a grumbling spirit, it's probably not the circumstances around me. It's something that's going on within me. Remember, take time to remember all that God has done for you and is doing for you. See his hand in your life and refocus. Remove the focus from self. And refocus your eyes on the Savior. Do you remember when Israel was complaining about the way, the food, Moses, God? You remember what happened? That fiery serpents came out and bit the people. And the Bible says much people died. Do you remember what the resolution was? You remember, don't you? Jesus used it as an early illustration when he was having a conversation with Nicodemus. God told Moses, I want you to take a rod and a brazen serpent, put it up, the serpent on the top of the rod, put it in the middle of the staff, and you tell people, the people who are murmuring, grumbling, complaining, who've been bitten by these serpents, you tell them to go out and just look at the serpent, the brazen serpent. They will look, and we've sung the song before, look and live. Jesus said, even as Moses also raised up the serpent in the wilderness, even so also must the Son of Man be lifted up. Jesus was saying, I am the one that you'll look to and be saved.

0: grateful that the early church became for us a living demonstration of what church is going to be like today. They were a church not without problems or difficulties. They had real challenges, but they found in you real answers. Lord, help us to look at you. And Lord, while we're looking at you, would you do a work within us that often impacts what we see around us? And Lord, if you're working in us, we're going to see you working around us. But if there's something else at work within us, it's going to be hard to see your hand about us. Lord, forgive us of the sin of murmuring. May we see your hand at work. This we pray in Jesus' name.
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2: Let's take our Bibles, turn to Acts chapter 15, the book of Acts. Chapter number 15, and tonight's message, where last night's message, you could apply it almost immediately. And if you haven't been blessed by Bible conferences because you haven't applied it immediately, as far as being plugged in and being passionate, being present, being partitioned, being prayerful, is this ringing any bells at all? Being prayerful, being practical, and I do love the fact that different personalities, different perspectives, they connect, they relate. But the thing that transforms is the word of God that's been delivered by Brother Lands and Brother Flanders and Dr. Amsbaugh, and praise the Lord for what we've heard. Have you been blessed by Bible conference? Say amen. Amen. It's been a blessing to me. Tonight, I want to look at a very straightforward, very almost simple kind of a message, but it's a message that answers the question that I'm asked more than any other question, and that's about God's will. How do you know? How do you know God's will? How do you know who to date or who to marry or what major what courses to take and what ministry, what church to be a part of? And someday all of us will have to answer that question, how does God lead and what is God's will for my life? Ephesians says, be not unwise, but understanding what the will of the Lord is. And I think by implication, when the will of the Lord is. Ecclesiastes would add to that, a wise man's heart discerneth both the time and the judgment, because to every purpose there is a time and a judgment. Where last night's sermon you could apply almost immediately, this is a sermon where I want to encourage you to just take the notes down. There's going to be about seven or eight matrix by which we find God's will, kind of a different lenses to be able to see God's will for our life. And you may not use it for 5 years, 6 years, but eventually every one of us is going to have some big questions to answer. And so let's go to the Lord in prayer and ask God to be with us as we look through Acts chapter 15, that doctrinal debate, that Jerusalem council, that very flammable kind of doctrinal debate they had over, except a man be circumcised after the manner of Moses, he cannot be saved. The Judaizers, those law abiders, and basically wanting to subjugate Christianity to another sect of Judaism. And as they walked through that, and then they got some doctrinal positions, and then some different directions, and how God led them all the way through that. It may not be the primary teaching of Acts chapter 15, but it's a thread that we're going to pull on to see how God leads us, how God directs us, and how we can find God's will. Lord, I do pray. I pray that you'll give us clarity. And all of us want the same thing, the good and acceptable and perfect will of God. And as we get into those big decisions, those times where it's choices that we need to make, God, I pray that we'll have recall, that we'll have this tucked away somewhere to bring it back and to be able to look through those lenses that you show us tonight. God, we will give you the praise in Jesus' name. Amen. I grew up in Fort Madison, Iowa. Fort Madison is known for two things. The first

0: one is the state penitentiary is in Fort Madison. The Iowa State Penitentiary, it's a supermax, it's on First Street. And every year we'd have prisoners escape, and I love the sign. You can see it from First Street, the prison. There's a sign that says, "Caution, please do not pick up hitchhikers." No problem. You got it. I won't pick them up. The state pen's there. The other thing that's notable about Fort Madison, a town of about 13,000, is it has the longest swing span bridge that traverses the Mississippi River. Where I lived growing up, 1436 Avenue D, when my parents divorced, my mom lived on 11th Street. You could see the Mississippi from our house. And then where my dad, I stayed with him for a while on the west side of town. You could see the Mississippi River from that home that he lived in. Also, 15 miles south, Keokuk, 20 miles north, both had two of the 29 locks and dams that helped make the Mississippi more navigable, helped make the Mississippi to be easier to sailable and passable. What they would do is barges and boats would come in, the lock side or the dam side, I'm not sure which is which, and it would lower the water from the one side down to meet the receptive water level of the other side so that boats could get through. Fact, the Mississippi transports more than 472 million tons of cargo each year, including 46% of the grain that's exported goes down the Mississippi, third longest river in the world, second largest watershed and area, fifth biggest in discharge. 2.3 million cubic feet of water per second dump into the Gulf of Mexico, very fast river, ever-changing river. It goes from only a few feet wide to, at its widest, 7 miles across, from 2 to 3 feet deep to, at its deepest, 200 feet deep. The river carries more than 150 million tons of sediment per year, constantly changing. Constantly, the channel constantly moving. In fact, the river is 2,320 miles long. And depending on what resource you look at, the channel that obviously doesn't just go straight down that same mileage, it goes back and forth. Depending on what resource you check, the channel of the river can vary either 300 miles longer or 300 miles shorter. It's constantly changing. Because of that, before the days of sonar and radar, they would have to be careful during the unknown territory, the uncharted water. And Samuel Clemens wrote a lot about it in Life on the Mississippi, Tom Sawyer. The captain would cry out, or one whistle or two whistles, the starboard side, the port side, "Mark the depth." The leadsman would take a lead weight, a rope, every 6 feet, every fathom would have a marker. So they would toss it out and he'd yell back, 10 feet and rising. And when it was a tricky area, when there was rocks, when there was danger, when it was uncharted territory, again, it would slow up and almost crawl across those waters. Mark the depth. They'd toss it out, 12 feet and rising. The only difference is they didn't use feet. They used fathoms, and they went half fathom, full fathom, and Samuel Clemens, many believe his pseudonym, his pen name, because he was a captain of a steamboat for years, was derived from the ideal depth of water to sail through was from 12 feet deep on up, and when they would say mark the depth, it would be mark twain, mark two fathoms deep. But again, there are those that have sailed that river, and because they weren't careful, because they weren't slow, they didn't take the time to try to navigate where the rocks were and where the sediment, where the channel changed to. They assumed they knew. They went headlong, and they ended up grounding their boat, their ship, and some even abandoning that boat and abandoning that ship. And how many Christians have we seen that have done the same thing? Their life, just kind of carelessly, just kind of carefree. They're unwise. They're not understanding what, when the will of the Lord is. And they ground their Christianity, their life on the rocks. And many have even abandoned them. Questions like, what college should I attend? You got that one right. You made a great choice. What courses should I major in? What ministry should I be involved in? Eventually, what church should I go to? What job should I take? What area of ministry should I be a part of? Those big decisions, those pivotal decisions in our life. And in the same way they would slow it down, they'd crawl over the water, almost like a blind man with a cane crossing a road. Maybe it was turning a corner, signs in the way, not having gone there, slowing it down, making sure that he doesn't run into, that he doesn't put himself in harm's way. In the same way, we need to mark the depth. We need to navigate those unseen rocks in life, and not just what the will of the Lord is, but when the will of the Lord is. Remember Moses, 40 years old, when he saw an Egyptian oppressing a Hebrew, he took a rock, he killed that Egyptian, and the Bible says, Moses, for he thought that they would have understood, that they would have understood how God by his hand would deliver them. And yes, God by his hand would deliver them, but not then. Not then. Oh yes, he had the what? He had the what? But he did not have the when. The when didn't happen until 40 years later, not just delivering one from one Egyptian, but delivering 1.5 million Jews from oppressive bondage. Be not unwise, but understanding what, when the will of the Lord is. Proverbs 24:6 says, in the multitude of counselors, there is safety. In our text in Acts 15, I see at least 7 or 8 different counselors in the consensus of counselors. They have a doctrinal debate. They're trying to figure out situations and positions and vocations and locations. They not only settle on that decision, that balance, they also have to send messengers out. They also have to decide who to send out and where to send them out. So many decisions that have to be made trying to find God's will. And I found people usually make mistakes when they're rushing into it too quickly. Rather than slowing it down, taking their time, and marking the depth. Put down point number one, if you will, 8 ways to find God's will, or 8 ways that God leads us. Number one, the counsel of the word biblically. The counsel of the word biblically. Look at Acts 15, look at verse number 13. God's will is always in agreement with God's word. Look at verse number 13. And after they held their peace, James answered, saying, men and brethren, hearken unto me. Simeon, Simon, hath declared how God of the first did visit the Gentiles to take out of them a people for his name. And to this agree the words of the prophets as it is written. Of course, it's Amos chapter 9, verse number 11. God's will and God's word always agree. Psalm 119 says, thy testimonies also are my delight and my counselors. The first way we mark the depth, the first way we find God's will is by the word of God biblically. God's will never lead you to contradict God's word. God's will never cause you to forsake the assembling of ourselves together, as the manner of some is. God's will never cause you to rob God of tithes and offerings. God's will never have you not present your bodies a living sacrifice. God's will and God's word always agree. In the first way, to narrow the choices, so many choices, who to date and who to marry and what job to get and what major to study in and what state to live in, what church to be a part of. Number one, the counsel of the word biblically. Put down number two. The counsel of the word biblically, that's the song we sang. Thy word is a lamp unto my feet and a light unto my path. Boy, we mark the depth, we find the rocks, we find that safe water to sail through by the counsel of the word biblically. Put down number two, by the counsel of a pastor individually. Now, you're not going to need this for a while. You may not need this for a couple of years, but someday you will need this, the counsel of a pastor individually. Chapter 15, they debated, they discussed behind closed doors where that circumcision has to play into, and for the law made nothing perfect, but the bringing in of a better hope did. The law is our schoolmaster to bring us to Christ. They debated that out. They wrestled that out. And verse 13, after they had held their peace, James, Pastor James, answered saying, men and brethren, hearken unto me. Hearken unto me. He reasons it out. He talks it out. Verse 19, wherefore my sentence is. As we navigate uncharted water, as we navigate unknown territory, like Joshua said, we have not passed this way before, but God has passed that way. And trying to find God's way, not only the word biblically, but also a pastor individually. And isn't that one of the titles for a pastor? A shepherd, an under-shepherd. He leadeth me beside the still waters. He leadeth me in the paths of righteousness for his namesake. And I get that we're an under-shepherd. But one of the jobs, 1 Peter 5:2, feed the flock of God which is among you, taking the oversight thereof, not by constraint, but willingly, not for filthy lucre's sake, but of a ready mind, being in samples, examples of the flock. In counsel, usually it's more, have you considered this? Have you considered that? Have you thought about these verses here? Have you thought about these verses here? Counseling, Paul said, not to have dominion over your faith, but simply to be a helper of your joy. And that's why Paul says, remember them which have the rule over you, who have spoken unto you the word of God, whose faith follow. The shepherd knows the lay of the land. The under shepherd can give wisdom as we're trying to navigate fresh water, new territory, uncharted channels. We mark the depth first by the counsel of the word biblically, second by the counsel of a pastor individually. It may be 6 years from now. It may be longer than that. It may be shorter than that. Who to date? Who to marry? What classes to take? What major to enroll in? What career field to study? And then, do I work here? Do I go to the home church? Am I going to be a youth pastor, an assistant pastor? Am I going to be a senior pastor, a missionary? We're trying to find God's will and how God leads. Number three, by the counsel of a church corporately. Number one, counsel of the word biblically. Counsel of the word biblically, it basically vetoes that. It narrows the choices. God's will is always in agreement with God's word. The counsel of a pastor individually, and there's a lot of wise pastors here, Pastor Atkins and all the different men that are here to speak into your life, and the counsel of the church corporately. We're navigating, same bend, doctrinal river. They've already made the decision about their approach, that doctrinal balance on that topic. But now, who to send? Who to send? They made the decision. Who should we send to message the decision? Look at verse number 22. Then pleased it the apostles and elders with the whole church to send chosen men of their own company to Antioch with Paul and Barnabas, namely Judas surnamed Barsabas, which means son of the Sabbath, son of the Sabbath, a perfect guy to take that message about what part the law has. The law made nothing perfect. We're under grace, salvation by grace alone, not by works of righteousness, which we have done. The son of the Sabbath going to give this message, and Silas, chief men among the brethren, and they wrote letters by them after this manner, the apostles and the elders and the brethren. This is the church corporately. The church corporately send greeting unto the brethren, which are the Gentiles in Antioch and Syria and Cilicia, for as much as we have heard that certain which went out from us have troubled you with words, subverting your soul, saying, ye must be circumcised and keep the law, to whom we gave no such commandment. It seemed good unto us, being assembled with one accord, to send chosen men unto you with our beloved Barnabas and Paul, men that have hazarded their lives for the name of our Lord Jesus Christ. We have sent, therefore, Judas and Silas, who shall also tell you the same things by mouth. The counsel of a church corporately. The counsel of a church corporately. I've met people that just get it in their craw that I'm going to go start a church, I'm going to do this, and this is what I want to do. But everyone, their home church, their current pastor, everyone, hey, you may want to rethink that, and don't just barge into that. Hey, give some consideration to that. It doesn't seem like that would be God's will for your life. And for whatever reason, they just charge ahead nevertheless. And what happens is, because we're not listening, we're not marking the depth, we're not taking our time to be not unwise, but understanding what the will of the Lord is. One of the things I love about, we have PCC grads, we have a mechanical engineer in the church, we have an electrical engineer in the church, we have nurses, PCC grads that are in the church, we have Capitol Police that are in our church, we have a sniper that all graduated from Pensacola, not to mention all the teachers that we have and staff that we have, but even the laymen that we have, this is one of the things, I mean, they get, as soon as they're in Sunday morning, Sunday night, they're as involved as any graduates we have in our church. But I found those that unplug from a church, usually they've been hurt by a pastor or a church, and now they don't trust any pastor or any church, and now they distrust every pastor and every church. There's some bumpers, some guardrails that God has given us in order for us to sail those good and acceptable and perfect waters of the will of God. Number one, the counsel of the word biblically. Number two, the counsel of a pastor individually. Number three, the counsel of a church corporately. God gave some apostles. God gave some apostles and some prophets and some evangelists and some pastors and teachers for the perfecting of the saints, for the work of the ministry, for the edifying of the body of Christ. Put down number four. Mark the depth. Mark the depth. We're getting into uncharted waters. I've never had to find God's will for what church or what job or what career or who to date or who to marry. Mark the depth. 10 feet and rising. We mark the depth by the word, a pastor, the church. Put down number four. We mark the depth by the counsel of the Spirit supernaturally. How does God lead? How does God lead? He leads with the word. He leads with a pastor. He leads with the church corporately. He leads with the Holy Spirit of God supernaturally. Look at verse number 28. Look at verse number 28. Verse 28. For it seemed good to the Holy Ghost, and I love the phrasing here, look at it. For it seemed good to the Holy Ghost and to us. It seemed good to the Holy Ghost, and because of that, it's also good to us to lay upon you no greater burden than these necessary things. The Holy Spirit guiding, the Holy Spirit directing, the Holy Spirit of God steering. And by the way, if you're in context, chapter 13, Paul's already been called out by the Holy Spirit of God, already been sent out by the Holy Spirit of God, already been filled up with the Holy Spirit of God, walking in the Holy Spirit of God. He's living by way of the Spirit's prodding, the Spirit's directing, the Spirit's leading. And by the way, this is a consensus. In the multitude of counselors, in the consensus of counselors, there's safety. And if this is the only one that you feel, I feel led to, and the others don't line up with a consensus, it may not be the Holy Spirit. It may just be your emotions on the inside. The Holy Spirit of God, fully filled, fully controlling. Again, if you've ever gone in for an eye exam, different lenses that come in and they make the vision clearer and crisper, these things all coming together. This is how God leads. And I love in Mark, when the Lord comes up out of the water, the Spirit like a dove ascending and abiding, and the Father saying, "This is my beloved Son in whom I am well pleased." And immediately, the Spirit driveth him. The Spirit driveth him into the wilderness. Luke 4's account. And Jesus, being full of the Holy Ghost, returned from Jordan and was led by the Spirit into the wilderness. Even our hero, our Savior, fully filled with, totally controlled by the Holy Spirit of God. John 3, except a man be born again, he cannot see the kingdom of God. That which is born of the flesh is flesh. That which is born of the Spirit is spirit. Verse number 8, he starts to explain that statement when he says about the Holy Spirit of God, the wind bloweth where it listeth, and thou hearest the sound thereof, but canst not tell whence it cometh or whither it goeth. So is everyone that is born of the Spirit. The wind blowing, the wind steering. You ever been by a campfire when one of the embers starts floating up? The wind gets it and starts moving it around. You ever see a helium balloon that you throw it up in the air and the wind just takes it away? I saw for the first time those kind of lanterns where there's a candle. You light the candle, there's a very light kind of a balloon, and it rises. And as soon as it rises, the wind, the height, the depth, the speed, fast, slow, high, low, it's simply submissive. It's simply yielding to the dictates of the wind. Kind of like D.L. Moody said, lie passive in the hands of God, knowing no will but His will, having no desires but His desires. God leading, God directing, who to date, who to marry, what career to have, what job to go to, and what church to serve in, and even some of the small decisions like, should I get involved in the teen department or with the kids, and how much should I give to missions, this amount or that amount. We want the will of God for our lives. We want to make sure that we're marking the depth. Turn to Acts chapter 16. Acts chapter 16, this is the fourth way, the counsel of the Spirit supernaturally. Look at verse number 6, Acts 16. Of course, in chapter 13, he's called out by, he's sent out by, he's the Holy Spirit of God. Look at verse number 6 of chapter 16. Now when they had gone throughout Phrygia and the region of Galatia and were forbidden of the Holy Ghost to preach the word in Asia, after they were come to Mysia, they essayed to go into Bithynia, but the Spirit suffered them not. Not only were they sent out by the Holy Spirit, they were steered by the Holy Spirit. They were also, not only are the steps of a good man ordered by the Lord, the stops of a good man, a wise man, his heart knoweth both the time and the judgment with regards to the will of God. There's going to be times you have pivotal decisions to make. Now, for some of us, it's not going to be for a long time. If you're a freshman coming in, that big decision, that big bend in the river, isn't going to happen for 4 years, maybe 6 years. Don't undo in doubt what you've already done in faith. But there's going to be a time when you make that big decision, that pivotal time, that uncharted territory. Make sure that in a multitude of counselors, a consensus of counselors, put down number five. Number one, the counsel of the word biblically, that's non-negotiable. God never leads outside of the confines of His word, non-negotiable. And then the counsel of a pastor individually, a church corporately, the Spirit supernaturally. Number five, the counsel of your desires personally. The counsel of your desires personally. We're just following along. Now, I'm not giving these by way of priority as much as just sequentially how God led through this chapter, the word, a pastor, the church, the Spirit, and now our desire. Look at verse number 33. They traveled to Antioch. They gave him the letters. They testified to the churches about that decision. And after they had tarried there a space, they were let go in peace from the brethren unto the apostles. Notwithstanding, it pleased Silas. It was a desire of Silas. It was in his heart to abide there still. By the way, if I was putting these in priorities, this would be the last. This would be the last. That philosophy, follow your heart. The heart is desperately wicked and deceitful above all things. Who can know it? And so it's not just follow your heart until your heart has been retuned by the Word of God, by fellowshipping with the people of God, pastor, church, by submitting to the Holy Spirit of God. And then this isn't so much directionally as much as it is affirmationally. If God's called you to pastor, He'll put that desire in your heart to pastor. If God's called you to the mission field and you're walking with God, you're yielding to the Lord, hey, He's going to put that heart, give you a heart for that mission field. delight thyself also in the Lord, and he will give thee the desires of your heart. They're not in order. They're not in order, but all of them. The first ones, the word, non-negotiable. Those others, more directional. This one would be more affirmational. It's a lot like Colossians where it says, let the peace of God rule in your heart. Let the peace of God rule in your heart. That word rule there is more of a referee term, more of an umpire term. It's the coach that tells you what to do. It's the referee to tell you how you did it. It's not just a matter of I feel good in my heart, I feel like I should do this, and emotionally, and I'm going to follow my heart. No, that's not something that gives you the direction. That's something that gives you the affirmation, that calm confidence that God has called me to pastor. You're walking with God, you're reading the Word. He will retune your heart. You'll want to do what God has called you to do. Nevertheless, not my will, but thy will be done. We always defer to him. Number six, mark the depth. We're coming up to pivotal times, pivotal waters. There's uncharted territory. The rocks are moving. God's will for my life isn't the same as God's will for your life. We need to make sure that we're walking with him. We're walking with him. We're finding and seeking what God has for us. Number six, the counsel of a burden internally. The word biblically, a pastor individually, the church corporately, the Spirit of God supernaturally, our desires personally, and the counsel of a burden, a burden internally. Look at 35. Look at verse number 35. Paul also and Barnabas continued in Antioch teaching and preaching the word of the Lord with many others. Also, by the way, look at the ones that are teaching. Paul's teaching, Barnabas is teaching, many others also. A lot of different personalities, a lot of different approaches and different styles. But what's transforming? They're preaching the word of the Lord with many others also. And some days after Paul said unto Barnabas, let us go again and visit our brethren. The ones that we've reached, the ones that we've taught, I'm burdened about them. Let us go again and visit our brethren in every city where we have preached the word of the Lord and see how they do. There's a burden about, there's a concern for, and again, God's leading, the word biblically, pastor individually, church corporately, the Holy Spirit supernaturally, our desire internally, and now a burden in our heart. God's going to lay a burden on your heart for what he's called you to do. Should I be a preacher? Should I be an electrician? Should I be a missionary? Should I be a school teacher? Should I be a nurse? Should I go into the medical field? Hey, what God's will is, be not unwise, but understanding that burden, by the way, disclaimer, simply having a burden is not a call. Simply having a burden does not, again, this isn't so much directionally, as much as it is affirmationally, he'll put that desire in your heart, he'll put that burden on your soul, because anyone that has a good heart and a soft spirit, medical missions, doing the trips that they do to third world countries and providing healthcare, and everyone that gets healthcare hears the gospel in their heart's language. You go on one of those trips, if you have a good heart, you're going to be burdened for every single place you go, every single person you see. That burden's going to be there, but understand it's a consensus of counselors. There's safety in a multitude, there's safety in a consensus of counselors, and if that's the only one so far that's given you the thumbs up out of the six, it probably means thumbs down. It's not God's will. We're trying to line them up, every single lens, making it more clear and more clear the path that God has for you. And again, most people miss God's will, jumping too fast than going too slow. I would much rather go slowly through those waters, slowly navigating those rocks, getting there maybe a hair too late than not getting there at all. So many times people get anxious and jump and they take off too soon, rather than slowing down and making sure and marking the depth. Two more, we're done. Number seven, so far we have the Word biblically, the pastor individually, a church corporately, the Spirit supernaturally, our desires personally, a burden internally. Number 7, a little different. How does God lead? How does God show us the direction? How do we mark the depth? Number 7, the counsel of conflicts relationally. Conflicts relationally. Look at verse number 37. And Barnabas determined to take with them John, whose surname was Mark. Everybody remember who John Mark is? John Mark, during the first missionary journey, when they went from Antioch to Seleucia, to Cyprus, to Perga, Pamphylia, to Antioch of Pisidia, John Mark was the one at Pamphylia that saw the pain, saw the labor, saw the negativities, and ended up turning around and going home. Look at how Paul responded to him. 37, and Barnabas determined to take with him John, whose surname was Mark. By the way, Barnabas's gift was mercy, and he's already reached out before to try to include someone that was on the outside. His name was Saul, Paul. Paul should not have been surprised that Barnabas's heart was reaching for John Mark here. Look at it. But Paul thought not good to take him with them, who departed from them, from Pamphylia, and went not with them to the work. And the contention was so sharp between them that they departed asunder, one from another. And so Barnabas took Mark and sailed unto Cyprus. Boy, the conflict, the tension, that relational conflict. A lot of time, and I totally agree, as much as lieth in you, live peaceably. As much as lieth in you, if it be possible, live peaceably with all men. But here, two good men, Barnabas, Paul, and a lot of times we get so caught up in, I don't get that, when that's the very thing God's using to double his workforce. And now you have Paul and his partners, Paul, Silas, a little later, Timothy, and Barnabas and John Mark. Now you have two missionary teams. Now you've doubled your workforce. Boy, at times, we'll look at it and say, it seems like a whirlwind. Hey, don't ever forget that the Lord has his way in the whirlwind. How does God lead? Not only with the Word biblically, with the pastor individually, a church corporately, Spirit, supernatural, our desires, our burdens, and conflicts relationally. Put down number 8 and last. Eventually, you're going to come to some waters. It was a fast-flowing river, sediment shifting, and the channel wasn't always in the same place as we try to figure out who to date, what classes to take, what to major in, where should we work, and what job should we apply for, and what state should we live in, and what church, and what ministry. Well, let's make sure that we're not unwise, but understanding. Number eight, the counsel of a need seen visibly. The counsel of a need seen visibly. Look at verse number 41. God's leading them through that treacherous waters, those uncharted territories of Acts chapter 15. And Paul chose Silas. There was a need there. He lost Barnabas. And so there was a need there. And Paul chose Silas and departed, being recommended by the brethren under the grace of God. And he went through Syria and Cilicia, confirming the churches. I think a lot of times we can over-spiritualize trying to find God's will. We go too fast. And sometimes we try to over-spiritualize it rather than taking, and I get this is a historic narrative, and so none of these are proof texts. I think there's enough supplemental verses, supporting verses to say, that's how God leads, the Word biblically. Pastor individually, church corporately, the Spirit of God supernaturally, all of these ways he leads. And one of the ways that he leads is a need seen visibly. Remember when the Lord said, I must needs go through Samaria. There was a Samaritan woman at Sychar's well. There was a need there. His disciples went into town and he spent time engaging her. And she came to an awareness of who he was. And she went into town. As the disciples were coming back, the disciples couldn't believe that he was talking to this woman, this Samaritan woman. This Samaritan woman at Sychar's well, they just got back from town getting food, and she was going into town. The thing that does arrest my attention is when she went to town, come see a man that told me all things that ever I did. That entire town ended up coming to the Lord Jesus Christ, the same town that the disciples had just come from. They didn't see the need. And that's when the Lord Jesus Christ said, say not ye, there are yet 4 months, and then cometh the harvest. Behold, I say unto you, lift up your eyes and look on the fields, for they're white already unto harvest. Uncharted waters, unclear decisions, hidden rocks. The Bible says, without counsel, purposes are disappointed. But in the multitude of counselors, in the consensus of counselors, they're established. Where no counsel is, the people fall. But in the multitude of counselors, there is safety. One of my bigger decisions that I had to make was when I was a senior, I had a full ride scholarship to Iowa with music. I trusted the Lord as my Savior, started reading my Bible, and felt like God was calling me into ministry. Big decision. When I went to Bible college, what major? Should I be majoring as a youth pastor? Should I do pastoral theology? Should I do a basic Bible? One of the big decisions was when I saw the prettiest person I've ever seen. Should I ask her out now or should I ask her out? And I asked her out a couple days later, Charlene. So many big decisions. And then even on the backside of 5-6 years of college, okay, what church and God's will, God's leading. There's so many pivotal decisions. There's so many bends in life's river. We need to make sure that we slow it down. Don't rush in. Slow it down. Better to be late to God's will than to miss it altogether. Be not unwise, but understanding what the will of the Lord is and when the will of the Lord is. Right now, the boat's being loaded with precious cargo, being prepped. It's being boarded with priceless passengers. Of course you want the best of boats. Of course you want to have a knowledgeable, prudent captain. A captain that's willing to take his time so as not to run that boat on the rocks, not to lose, not to ruin, not to tip that cargo and those passengers out. I want to make sure that I'm proving what is the good and acceptable and perfect will of God. Being exactly where God wants you, doing exactly what God's called for you to do, makes all the difference in the world. Be not unwise. A wise man's heart knoweth both the time and the judgment. Boy, as you're prepping now, who to date, who to marry, what jobs to have, what classes to take, different decisions to make. Let's make sure that we're just not putting the throttle all the way and running headlong. Let's slow it down. That one tapping through, making sure that we find that channel. Let's mark the depth and sail through those spiritually blessed waters of the will of God. Lord, I do pray. I pray that we keep hold of the message. And there's so many more. These are just 8 that jump out at me in Acts chapter 15. I pray for those that feel like God's called them to pastor, possibly called them to start a church. For those that are trying to figure out what career field, be it business or nursing or graphic design. God, I do pray that you'll lead us, that you will guide us and steer us. And we may have this tucked away for years to come, but Lord, help us when that time comes. When that bend in the river comes, when that pivotal decision comes, help us to slow it down and to mark the depth and sail through the perfect, the good and acceptable and perfect will of God for our life. God, we'll give you the praise for all that you do. Lord, we love you. In Jesus' name we pray. Amen.
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2: Micah chapter 5. We sang earlier in the service, "O Little Town of Bethlehem." That was written as poetry by Phillips Brooks. It has become a much loved Christmas song. Beautiful words. "In thy dark streets shineth the everlasting light. The hopes and fears of all the years are met in thee tonight." Micah chapter 5 and verse 2. "But thou, Bethlehem Ephratah, though thou be little among the thousands of Judah, yet out of thee shall he come forth unto me that is to be ruler in Israel, whose goings forth have been from of old, from everlasting." Bethlehem is an ancient town. It sits about 5 miles south of Jerusalem. It was, at the time of the birth of Christ, a backwater town, not much to it. It still is. A dusty, kind of dirty town. But Bethlehem has seen much. If we could personify Bethlehem, give her a voice and ask her, tell us about what you've seen. Tell us about the things that took place in you. We would be interested to hear your testimony and what you'd have to say. I believe that Bethlehem, if she could talk to us, would tell us about at least 5 things that she saw that were very important. She'd say this to you. She'd say, "Well, first time I mentioned is in Genesis. And in Genesis, I saw Rachel die. And I saw a son with 2 names. Jacob's had some great victory in his life. God has just changed his name, made him a prince of God, brought him down from Bethel, and there Rachel travails, giving birth to Benjamin. Her labor, the Word of God says, was very difficult. The midwife leaned over to her near the end and said, "Don't fear. This child is going to live. You're going to have a son." And as she was dying, Rachel said, "You call this boy Benoni, son of my sorrow." But Jacob came in and said, "No, we're going to call his name Benjamin, son of the right hand." A baby was born, Bethlehem would say, in my borders, because the Word of God says she was buried after her death at Bethlehem. That baby had 2 names, and those names are very important because Jesus, the one that was to come, would indeed be a man of sorrow, and he would indeed sit at God's right hand. Isaiah says, "A man of sorrows and acquainted with grief was he. He hath borne our sorrows. He hath carried ours." He's the son of the right hand. Hebrews chapter 8 says, "We have such an high priest who is set on the right hand of the throne of the majesty in the heavens." So what would Bethlehem tell us? First time I show up in Scripture, the first thing I really saw was a son. And that son was a son of sorrow. And he was a son exalted. A good beginning for Bethlehem. "I saw a boy with 2 names." Bethlehem would say this to us: "I was there when David was anointed." Samuel goes to the home of Jesse, who's in Bethlehem. And he says, "Show me your sons." And he brings 7 of them out. And all Samuel can say is, "These guys aren't what I'm looking for. Do you have any others?" He said, "Well, I've got one more." And Samuel says, "Well, go get him, because I'm not even sitting down till you bring him to the house." And then went out and found David and brought him in. And there's a beautiful verse. "And he sent and brought him in. And the Lord said, Arise, anoint him, for this is he. Then Samuel took the horn of oil and anointed him in the midst of his brethren." What did Micah 5 just say? This one to come would be a ruler in Israel. Verses in the Luke story, which don't get a lot of public reading are verses 32 and 33. He shall be great and shall be called the Son of the Highest, and the Lord God shall give unto him the throne of his father David. The word of God says of his kingdom there will be no end. Revelation 19, an event yet to happen. He will come back, and the word of God says he comes back and treadeth out the winepress of his fierceness, of his wrath. And when he comes, he no longer comes that second time as a baby, lowly, meek, in a manger, in a backwater town. This time he comes, and there's a name written on his vesture, King of Kings, Lord of Lords. And Bethlehem could say to the question, what have you seen? I saw a king anointed. I saw a lineage established that would reign forever. What else would Bethlehem tell us? She'd say, I was there. I saw it when Ruth found love. A beautiful story. Boaz was smitten with Ruth. He was determined to make her his wife. But someone stood between them. There was a kinsman with a better, stronger, closer claim. And that had to be dealt with. It's interesting. When he approaches the man about all this, he seems interested until Boaz says, and oh, by the way, you'll also have to marry Ruth. Well, that stopped his interest. All of a sudden, he looks at Boaz and says, I can't do this. Buy it for thee. You take care of it. I give you the right. I step out of the way. See, he wanted the things that would come with Ruth, the things that Boaz later inherits, clearly in Scripture, the land and possessions of her ex-husband. However, he didn't want Ruth. Who was the kinsman that was closer in your life and in my life? Who had a prior claim to you before Jesus did? And the answer is sin. But sin never really wanted you. Sin wanted to use you. Sin wanted to get from you what it could get. Sin wanted to destroy you. Sin wanted to abuse you. But sin never wanted you. Jesus loved me. I was there, Bethlehem would say, when Ruth found love. And Jesus is my kinsman redeemer. And he loved me. For God so loved the world, he gave his only begotten Son. John 15 says, as the Father hath loved me, so have I loved you. Ephesians, but God, who is rich in mercy, for his great, not just love, great love, wherewith he loved us. 1 John 4, herein is love, not that we loved God, but that he loved us. Ruth was a foreigner, she was an alien, but she found love in Bethlehem. Naomi said this to her, very interesting, when she comes back from the threshing floor incident, and Ruth tells her everything that happened. Naomi said this to her, said, listen, this man will not rest until he have finished this thing. Naomi apparently knew men better than Ruth did. He's not going to rest until this is finished. I found love at Calvary. He chased me. He wooed me. He sent me his word. He sent me his Holy Spirit. He sent a man to tell me how much he loved me. And finally, I was won. And he didn't rest until it was finished. Bethlehem would say, I saw Ruth find love. Well, is that all she has to say? Well, of course not. I gave her a female pronoun. She has more to say. Bethlehem would say this. I have witnessed hearts satisfied. David is in the cave at Adullam. The Philistines are in Bethlehem. And he makes a comment offhandedly. I don't know if he even said it loud enough to where he thought anybody else heard it, but they did. He said, oh, that someone, that I could have a drink from the well at Bethlehem. He grew up there. He knew that well. He'd been there many times. It was sweet water to him, and it was water that just no other well could possibly match. And he just offhanded, well, I wish I could have some water from that well. And Bethlehem would say, I've witnessed hearts satisfied. Jesus found himself in a conversation with a Samaritan woman in John 4:10. He said this to her in a conversation concerning water from that well, not Bethlehem's. If thou knewest the gift of God, and who it is that saith to thee, give me to drink, thou wouldest have asked of him, and he would have given thee living water. John 6:35, he that believeth on me shall never thirst. Isaiah 55, beautiful verse. Ho, every one that thirsteth, come ye to the waters. And Bethlehem could say, I've seen people satisfied. And I've seen it over and over again. Luke's gospel puts Mary and Joseph in Bethlehem to register for taxes. And Bethlehem was known, as Dr. Mullinex mentioned this morning, as the house of bread. You know, we need more than water to live. We need bread. And God gives us everything that satisfies us. Jesus said, I am the bread of life. He that cometh to me shall never hunger. Are you thirsty? Are you hungry? Listen to Bethlehem. She'll tell you, I've seen hearts satisfied. And I've seen it more than once. What else might Bethlehem say to us? If she could talk, I think she'd say this. I observed the coming of Emmanuel. In Micah chapter 5, verse 2, he says this. Yet out of thee shall come forth unto me, that is to be ruler of Israel, whose goings forth have been from of old, from everlasting. Jesus didn't suddenly come into existence at Bethlehem. He has always been. He is eternal God. His going forth had been there. He's always been. But Bethlehem would say, I saw him. I saw God take on flesh. I saw Emmanuel come. I saw God with us at Bethlehem. In the beginning was the Word, and the Word was with God, and the Word was God. And the Word was made flesh and dwelt among us, full of grace and truth. He took flesh upon himself, and that body he took upon himself was designed to be broken. It was made to be broken for you and me. It's not just that God took on flesh to be with us. It's that he took on flesh, that flesh would become the only pure sacrifice that would redeem us from the sin that we were chained in. He said, take, eat. This is my body, which is broken for you. How are we reconciled to God? How do we have peace with God? Through the broken body of Jesus Christ. Colossians 1, and you who were sometimes alienated and enemies in your mind by wicked works, yet now hath he reconciled in the body of his flesh through death. Talk to us, Bethlehem. Although you are the least among the thousands of Judah, you've seen much. You saw a son with two names, suffering and exalted. You saw an anointed line of kings, a kingdom that would never end. You saw a woman who should have lived her life separated from the blessings of Israel, but she was loved. You saw refreshing water and life-giving bread given to the heart of man. You saw God take on flesh so we could die as a sinless sacrifice. And here's the real problem. We can stand here and act like Bethlehem can talk, and we can personify her, and we can give her a voice. But the fact of the matter is, Bethlehem can't speak. Bethlehem can't talk. But she has much to say. We can talk, and we don't say much. Ye shall be my witnesses. And we rejoice in the child that was born, and we rejoice in this time of year, and we rejoice in all the goodness of God in our life. But do we tell those that are out there and they are still alienated, and they are still the enemies of God, that there's a well in Bethlehem, that there's bread, that there's a suffering Savior who died for them and who is exalted, that God took upon himself flesh, and that he loves you? I know, and so do you, he took my sorrow and is exalted. I know, and so do you, that he's a king and has a kingdom. I know, and so do you, that he loves man and wants man to know it. I know, and so do you, that he offers everlasting water and life-giving bread. I know, and so do you, that God is with us. But we don't say much about it. Bethlehem has much to say.

in 1 Thessalonians. And I've read this book many a times. I've studied it through school, and the Lord has brought me back to this book. And I hope tonight to look at this book, and we were in it earlier today in one of the classes I was in, and I want to be back there tonight. So if you'd, in your Bibles, find 1 Thessalonians chapter number 2. We're going to be in chapter 1 and chapter 2 this evening. 1 Thessalonians chapter number 2. And I just want to start by reading one verse, and then in chapter 2 we'll read one verse, and then throughout our study tonight we'll be in chapter number 1. 1 Thessalonians chapter number 2, and I want to bring your attention to verse number 13. For this cause also thank we God without ceasing, because when we receive the word of God, when ye receive the word of God which ye heard of us, ye received it not as the word of men, but as it is in truth the word of God, which effectually worketh also in you that believe. The Apostle Paul writes this epistle to this church at Thessalonica. As he writes to this church, this is a very young church. The Apostle Paul establishes this church in Thessalonica during his second missionary journey. And this letter, they say, is written about 2 or 3 years after this church has been established. And so those that are here at this church are not old Christians. They've not been generational in Christianity. They didn't grow up in Christianity. As Paul is writing to this church, many of them would be first-generation Christians. This church would be a new church. Just a few years old, Paul is writing to them to establish their faith, to establish their maturity, to give them some understanding of some things, specifically in the return of Jesus Christ. Paul is writing to them in a very famous chapter in 1 Thessalonians, is chapter number 4, as Paul writes to them about the rapture of the church. There are some here, as they receive the word of God, as Paul says, they heard the word of God, they received it, and they did something with it. It changed their life. This church was a special church. As Paul has written other epistles, maybe to the Corinthian church, he writes them, and much of his epistle to the Corinthian church is one that he is correcting their behavior. It's one that he is dealing with them in a way, because they're living in sin, or he's dealing with something specific in their life that they're doing wrong. As he writes to the church of Galatia, he is writing to them, again, correcting some behavior and correcting some behavior that ought not be in a Christian. As Paul is writing to this church, he's writing to them very tenderly. He's writing to them to deepen their understanding of this doctrine and deepen their understanding of their faith in the Lord Jesus Christ. Paul is coming to them originally as he leaves Philippi. In chapter number 2, in the beginning of this chapter, we would find where the Apostle Paul is leaving Philippi. And we know the story of what happened to Paul in Philippi. Paul was preaching and teaching the gospel of Jesus Christ. He heals a young woman that was possessed, and he's thrown in jail. He's beaten. He's persecuted because of the gospel of Jesus Christ. As Paul is leaving this city and he comes to Thessalonica, this church received him. They heard the gospel preached and they received what Paul was saying, and they were gloriously saved. Their lives were changed. And Paul began to teach them about the return of Christ. He begins to tell them that now that they're saved, that Christ is going to come again as he promised. Christ said that I'm going to prepare a place for you, and I will come again and receive you unto myself, that where I am, there ye may be also. And Paul is teaching them what Jesus meant by that. He's teaching them that one day Christ is going to return, the rapture of the church, and we are going to be raptured out of this world. And they're waiting, they're eagerly waiting for the return of Jesus Christ. But as this church is waiting for the return of Christ, this church is going through great persecution. There are some that are dying, and they're not understanding why Jesus hasn't come.

0: And so Paul is writing to them to correct this, to help them understand. He says in chapter 4, I would not have you to be ignorant, brethren, concerning them which are asleep. There are some that they love that have passed away, and now they're wondering what's going to happen. Is Jesus, when he comes back, what's going to happen to those that have gone on before us? And he reaffirms and he shares with them this doctrine of the rapture of the church, that those that are alive and remain are going to be caught up, but those that have gone on before us are going to meet us there in the clouds. And this comforts this church. I've grown to, during my own personal study of this book, I've grown to really admire this church and love this church. As I see the condition of this world that we're living in, I do believe, like many others, and I know Paul believed this in his day as well, that Jesus Christ is coming soon. I see the condition of the world that we're living in and the things that we're facing. I think about in years to come, my own grandchildren, what type of world they're going to be facing, many in this room, what type of world your children are going to be living in. It seems like it's getting worse and worse by the day. Just recently, we saw Hollywood come together, and there was a program where Satan was exalted in fire and worshiping this man dressed like Satan. And we see these things and the events that are happening around this world and the way that men are rejecting God and rejecting God's word. And we realize this, I believe that Jesus Christ is coming soon. Matter of fact, I'm praying, like many of you in this room, that Jesus Christ is coming soon. This church was anticipating the return of Jesus Christ. And I want to share with you this evening several characteristics that I find about this church that I believe we ought to find here at the campus church, at Monclova Road Baptist Church, in any church that is a Bible-believing church that is preaching the gospel of Jesus Christ. I believe these are characteristics that we ought to find in every church. I want you to look with me, if you would, please. I want to bring your attention to chapter number 1. Paul is writing in He has Timothy with him and others as he's writing to this church. We see in verse number 2, Paul says this, we give thanks to God always for you all, making mention of you in our prayers. This is Paul tenderly writing to this church. This is a church that means so much to Paul. He's writing to them. He says to them, I'm constantly thinking of you. I'm constantly thanking God for you. I'm constantly remembering you in my prayers. Verse number 3, remember without ceasing your work of faith, your labor of love, of patience, of hope in our Lord Jesus Christ, in the sight of God and our Father, knowing, brethren, beloved, your election of God. For our gospel came not unto you in word only, but also in power, and in the Holy Ghost, and in much assurance, as ye do know that what manner of men we were among you for your sake. And ye became followers of us and of the Lord, having received the word in much affliction with joy of the Holy Ghost, so that you were examples to all that believe in Macedonia and Achaia. For from you sounded out the word of the Lord, not only in Macedonia and Achaia, but also in every place. Your faith to Godward is spread abroad, so that we need not to speak anything. For they themselves show of us what manner of entering in we had unto you, and how ye turned to God from idols to serve the living and true God, and to wait for his Son from heaven, whom he raised from the dead, even Jesus, which delivered us from the wrath to come. I want you to write this someplace in your heart, these characteristics. And I would ask you to put these in a place, and as we're looking through these tonight and over the next several days, maybe as you will think about this message, I want you to ask yourself and ask the Lord, are these characteristics that I possess? Could I say this about my life? You see, what makes up a church are the people. And this church would have these characteristics only if each and every one of us would possess these in our own lives. I want you to see with me again in verse number 5, the Bible says this, "For our gospel came not unto you in word only, but also in power and in the Holy Ghost, and in much assurance, as ye know what manner of men we were among you for your sake." This church, a characteristic of this church is one that the gospel had a powerful effect on this church. This church was affected when the gospel of Jesus Christ was preached. This was not just some religious experience. This was not just one turning over a new leaf. But when the gospel of Jesus Christ was preached, the gospel had a powerful effect on this church, on these people. It changed their life. You see, whenever the Bible is heard and whenever the Bible is obeyed, it changes lives. We are living in a generation today that is on purpose discarding the Word of God. They're picking and choosing the things that they want to live by, the things they want to believe, the way they want to worship. But a church like this church was a church where the gospel had a powerful effect on them. It changed every part of their life. The gospel ought to change us. It ought to change how we think. It ought to change how we live. It takes us from our own path and our own journey and our own way of thinking, our own way of living, and it puts us in the center of God's will, and it allows us to know His plan for our life and to be led by the Spirit of God, and it ought to change every one of us. If you are here today and you have trusted Jesus Christ as your Savior, you are changed. The power of the gospel has changed you. You're born again. That's the power that this gospel has. Christianity is more than interesting facts. It's more than a list of rules. It's more than just another competing religion. Christianity, it is the power of God to everyone who believes. The gospel is the power of God. Everything else is man-made. Everything else is of man's opinion. The only thing that'll change a man, the only thing that has power, is the gospel of Jesus Christ and the Word of God. The gospel has a powerful effect on this church. God's Word has the power to change lives. You see, the only thing that has eternal, lasting change is God's Word. Everything has a shelf life except God's Word. God's Word is the only thing that is going to remain forever. Everything else on this world is going to end. Good churches rise up and churches close down, but the Word of God will remain forever. Institutions rise up and institutions fall down, but the Word of God remains for all of eternity. You see, the gospel has a powerful effect, and it had a powerful effect on this church. I think of men throughout the Bible and women throughout the Bible. I think of Zacchaeus. Remember, Zacchaeus was a thief. Zacchaeus would steal. Zacchaeus' life was about gaining how much money he could get, how much money he could steal from others. He didn't care about his reputation. All he cared about is what he could gain in this world. But when Zacchaeus met Jesus Christ, the gospel of Jesus Christ had a powerful effect on his life, and it changed him. He was born again, and it changed him. It changed the way he thought. It changed the way he acted. It changed his life course. I think of men like Nicodemus. Remember, Nicodemus was a religious man. But when he met Jesus Christ, the gospel had a powerful effect on his life. Another man who wrote this book to the church at Thessalonica is the Apostle Paul. But before the Apostle Paul was a follower of Jesus Christ, he was a Pharisee of Pharisees. He thought that he was doing right by going and persecuting these Christians. He stood there when Stephen was being stoned and held the coats of those that picked up stones and killed and this martyr Stephen. He persecuted the church of God. He thought he was doing right until he met Jesus Christ. And when he met Jesus Christ, his life was changed. I'm simply saying this tonight. The gospel had a powerful effect, and it ought to have a powerful effect on our lives as well. How's it affecting your life? The thief on the cross. Could you imagine that day when that thief was hung there on that cross? That thief knowing he was guilty. The day has come where he will hang on that cross, not knowing what the next step is going to be, unsure of what eternity was going to look like. But that thief saw Jesus Christ, and that Jesus Christ said to that thief, "Today thou shalt be with me in paradise." Jesus Christ, the gospel of Christ, changed his life. I think of Mary, a prostitute, one that people would look at and despise. She met Jesus Christ. Jesus Christ changed her life. You see, the gospel of Jesus Christ can save any man. The gospel of Jesus Christ can cleanse every sin. There's no sin too great. There's no person too great a sinner. The gospel of Jesus Christ has a powerful effect. It cleanses all unrighteousness and it saves a sinful man. This church here believed in the gospel of Jesus Christ. Secondly, I want you to see this with me in verse number 6, "And ye became followers of us and of the Lord, having received the word in much affliction with joy of the Holy Ghost." Not only did the gospel have a powerful effect on this church, secondly, this church became joyful disciples of Jesus Christ. I've been in full-time ministry for many years. I've raised 5 kids in full-time ministry, 2 adult children now. And I'll tell you, sometimes being a Christian isn't always fun. Sometimes pastoring is full of heartache and full of sorrow. Living in this world can be difficult. There's many in this room that you're experiencing much suffering in your life, having to navigate through making decisions is difficult. But friend, tonight I want to declare this: there's joy in being a Christian. There's joy. Here this church met the persecution. They met the suffering. They were able to endure all that came their way. They became followers of Paul and of the Lord Jesus Christ, and they had much joy, and they were joyful disciples. They believed, and they had a hunger for the Word of God. I'll tell you one way to keep joy in your life through difficulty, one way to keep joy in your life through trials, one way to keep joy in your life through persecution is to have a hunger for the Word of God and stay close to the Word of God and guard your relationship with the Lord Jesus Christ, and wake up every day and realize all that Christ has done for you. And one day we're going to see him face to face. You see, this world is not our home. We're citizens of heaven. Everything on this earth is going to end. And for those of us that know Jesus Christ, we understand this, that everything we do here on this earth is going to allow us to obtain crowns that we can then lay back at the feet of our Savior, Jesus Christ. To see him face to face and all the suffering and all the shame that he went through so that I could be redeemed and reconciled back to God. I don't care what we face, we can have joy in serving Jesus Christ. There's great joy. Do you have a hunger for God's word? You see, this church suffered much persecution. This church suffered much for Christ's name. But their joy was in their salvation. I see in verse number 7, "So that ye were examples to all that believe in Macedonia and Achaia." As the Apostle Paul is writing to this church, he's commending them for many things. He says, "I'm praying for you often." There's this love, this tenderness. He said, "I'm mentioning your name before God. When I preached the gospel of Jesus Christ, I saw that it had a change on your life. When I hear of you, I hear of the joy that you have even in suffering and serving the Lord Jesus Christ. And then Paul says this, you have a great reputation with believers across Macedonia and Achaia. Their reputation for the gospel was strong. This is important, church. It's not for pride, and it's not so that they could be known. It's because they loved the Lord Jesus Christ and they were going to serve the Lord Jesus Christ. They began to have a testimony of having a strong faith. The Bible says they were examples to all that believe in Macedonia and Achaia. Listen to me, there are many today that are going to go through difficult times. They need someone that has a solid relationship with Jesus Christ. They need someone that is grounded in the Word of God that can come alongside them and encourage them in times of trouble. They need someone to come alongside them and encourage them in time of need. And that's what this church was. This church was solid. This church was grounded. This church had an example to all the believers in Macedonia and Achaia that this church is going to stand for the Word of God. And as they stood for the Word of God, they encouraged others to stand. Listen to me, every college student this evening. Be a Barnabas. Encourage others to stand. My son, when he was 17, he wanted to join the military. So he joined the Ohio National Guard between his junior and his senior year. I have no idea what his mother was thinking signing those papers at 17, but she did, and she regretted it. He signed those papers. He went away to boot camp, came back, graduated his senior year. At boot camp, as a 17-year-old boy, surrounded by much older men in some cases, he saw things he's never seen before. He experienced things and heard things he had never heard before. He'd sit on his bunk after a long day, and he'd read his Bible night after night after night. They called him the Bible. And they weren't calling him the Bible because they admired him. They called him the Bible. They were making fun of the fact that he's sitting there reading his Bible every night. It was the week after July 4th weekend. One of the young men that continued to give him a hard time about him reading his Bible every night, the one that made up calling him the Bible. His dad was a colonel in the military, and his dad pulled up outside the barracks, and they allowed this young recruit to go out and talk to his father, and they all thought it was kind of odd that his number one, that you could, your parents could get to you. So they knew something was wrong, and when that young man came back into the barracks, they saw tears in his eyes, and they found out that his best friend was killed in a drunk driving accident there in that July 4th weekend. With tears in his eyes, he walks over. This is evening time by now. He walks over to the bunk where my son is laying with his Bible opened. He says to my son, "Is there anything in there that would help me?" I've never been so proud of my son in all my life. I told my son when he went away, I said, "Bud, you're going to go away, and mom's not going to be there, and dad's not going to be there, and the church is not going to be there, and you can do whatever you want to do, and you can live however you want to live, because someone's not going to be watching you. But I hope that everything that you have learned, I hope that your relationship with the Lord is solid enough that you can go away into any circumstance, in any situation, and you can stand for the Lord Jesus Christ." And I reminded him, this is not by mistake, but God is putting you in a place where you are going to show Christ and live the gospel out and share the gospel with someone. This is not by mistake. This is God's plan for your life. Live for the Lord. As I began to read those letters, as my son would write home, we were able to call. He'd write letters. He began to tell us about this young man that came to him and said, "Is there anything in there that would help me?" And from that point forward, that evening forward, he would have a Bible study with that young boy, that young man there on his bunk, the one that made fun of him for reading that Bible, the one that called him the Bible because he would take a stand for the Lord Jesus Christ. He became close to that young man. That young man began to learn that the Word of God can comfort. That young man learned that the Word of God can restore a broken heart. That young man learned the power of the gospel of Jesus Christ. Why? Because there was someone that was willing to stand and willing to have a reputation so that others could hear the gospel of Jesus Christ. And I don't care if you've grown up in church your entire life. It doesn't matter who you are. It doesn't matter your background. If you are saved, then God can use you to encourage others. In every single one of us, we ought to be an individual and we ought to be a church that others can say they are an example of how a Christian ought to live. You never know who's around you. You never know who's watching. You never know what God is going to do with a person that is willing against all trials and against persecution to stand for what you believe in Christ. Their faith was seen as an example. The greatest thing that you can have today, from the youngest in this auditorium to the oldest in this auditorium, is to be known to have faith that is an example for others to follow. This church endured persecution. This church had a love for others. This church had a work of faith. They believed God. Oh, we need today more than ever individuals in a church that believes God, that believes that God can still do the impossible. We have churches across this country that are closing by the thousands. We need young men that believe that God can use them to build a church, revitalize a church, and see the gospel of Jesus Christ to go out in every village, in every town, in every city in this nation. We need young men and young women that have faith that believe that God can still do miracles. Oh, you may be here tonight struggling with something. You might be struggling with an issue. You might be struggling with a health issue. You might be struggling with an issue in your family. You might be sitting here tonight thinking, I'm not sure how God is going to supply this need that I have. You might be sitting here thinking, this might be the last time that I'm going to sit in this auditorium. I want you to know this, that God is a God of miracles, and you can believe God. You can have faith in God. We need churches. We need Christians tonight that'll say that God is a great God, and God is a big God, and God can do the most miraculous things. Do you believe? You see, God took this young church and through this church did a miracle. These individuals, these young Christians, became examples to all those in their area. They were examples to follow. Are you an example for others to follow? Are you walking with the Lord close enough this evening that somebody else could come alongside of you and say, I've watched you. I've watched you through difficulties. I've watched you through persecution. I've watched you through suffering. And what you have with the Lord Jesus Christ is what I want and what I need. Would you help me? They had a great reputation with other believers. Would you look with me in verse number 8? For from you sounded out the word of the Lord, not only in Macedonia and Achaia, but also in every place your faith to Godward is spread about abroad. My time is almost done. This will be my last point tonight. But this church was passionate about spreading the gospel of Jesus Christ. This church had a passion for souls. How's your passion for souls tonight? When's the last time that you gave the glorious gospel of Jesus Christ to a soul that needed to hear about Jesus? We're living in a world today. We're living in a religious environment today that says this: if you want to build a church, don't preach on hell. If you want to build a church, don't preach against sin. But if we're not going to preach against sin, and we're not going to tell people that there's a place called hell, and God loved them so much that he gave his only begotten son to come and die for their sin, then what are we going to tell them? We're not looking to draw a crowd. We're not looking for bigger buildings. We're not looking for fame. We're not looking for reputation. Our goal ought to be the souls of mankind. This church, this young church, they were passionate about spreading the gospel of Jesus Christ. They were not silent about the gospel. Now hear me today, and I believe this, should the Lord tarry his coming, there is going to come a day, even in our country, where the gospel of Jesus Christ is not going to be accepted, and one that stands and proclaims the gospel of Jesus Christ, even from pulpits like this, there's going to be great persecution that's going to come. But we need men that are passionate. We need men that'll stand. We need men that stand against all odds, that'll say, may the suffering come, may the persecution comes. I'm going to preach the gospel of Jesus Christ. Come what may, my passion is for souls of mankind. We need Christians today, not just preachers today, but we need Christians today that care about the souls of mankind. Neighbors, co-workers, family and friends. We had a lady in her church that took that book done by Carrie Schmidt and gave it to everyone she could possibly give it to. She gave it to a coworker. He grew up in Lebanon and he read this book. He came to church, he visited church, and he said, afterwards, can I talk to you? And he went through the gospel of Jesus Christ, growing up a Muslim man, now in his 50s, only in America because of a job transfer for a short period of time. Someone had enough care, someone had enough love, someone had enough passion to share the gospel of Jesus Christ. And last Easter Sunday, it was such a joy for our church to see this man baptized because he was a believer. He became a born-again child of God because someone had a passion to tell him about Jesus Christ. He was only here a short time and went back to the Middle East. And before he went back to the Middle East, he said to me, he said, I want to pray, please pray with me. I want my family, I want my friends, I want everyone I know back in my home country to hear about this gospel of Jesus Christ. And he said this, I can't believe I didn't know this and no one shared this with me before. Where's your passion? This caused this church great persecution, but they still shared the gospel. You see, this church believed that it was their mission to share the gospel of Jesus Christ, and nothing was going to stop them. Oh, could you imagine an army like this that could leave this place? 12 turned the world upside down because they had a passion for souls. Could you imagine what an army like this could do for the Lord Jesus Christ? If we had a passion for souls? This church possessed many characteristics. This church was willing to live through great sorrow, through great persecution. This church was willing to live for the Lord Jesus Christ because they remembered and they realized what Jesus Christ did for them. All that Jesus suffered, he did it for you and he did it for me. And I want to challenge you tonight to live your life every moment, every second, every hour, every day, in light of this fact that Jesus Christ is coming today, are you living for the Lord Jesus Christ?
1: Up next, a sermon from the former pastor of Campus Church, Dr. Jim Shetler. This is Rejoice Pulpit.
2: About a month ago, I heard a story about a man that was driving in his car with his little girl. His little girl was in the car seat and she was strapped in. And somehow, when they got in the car and they left, they did not realize that there was a bumblebee inside the car. Well, as soon as they took off and they drove down some point, the bee came out of the back windshield and started flying around inside the car. The little child went hysterical. She began to scream and she began to yell, and she was so fearful that that bee was going to sting her. The bee moved itself to the corner of the windshield, and the dad took his hand and put it up against the windshield and where the bee was for a moment or so. He then released his hand and the bee continued to fly around in the car. The little girl again began to cry hysterically and say, "Daddy, Daddy, why didn't you kill that bee?" And then the father, while he was driving, showed the little girl his hand and said, "Honey, do you see that stinger in my finger? That's the bee stinger. Now that he stung me, he can't hurt you anymore." I want to tell you, 2,000 years ago, Jesus Christ came out of the tomb and took the sting of death for Jim Shetler and for you. My friend, we still may have the fear of dying, but we do not any longer have the fear of death or the sting of death any longer. We praise the Lord today for the greatest historical event that has ever occurred, the resurrection of our Savior, Jesus Christ. I'd like to talk to you today about three ladies. Three ladies, I thought it was interesting. We started with three ladies singing about the three ladies we're going to look at today in Mark chapter 16. Would you take your Bibles and turn to Mark chapter 16? The three ladies, these ladies come back to the tomb to anoint Christ's body. Well, they had some problems that they were going to have to face, and they didn't know how they were going to do it. But they did have three things I want to talk to you about, and then I want to talk to you about the three things they got after they came to the sepulchre. The Bible says in Mark chapter 16, "And when the Sabbath was passed," well, this was a special Sabbath. This was the Passover Sabbath. By the way, it's interesting how this year, Easter, the resurrection, lines up with the Passover. And this was the Passover Sabbath. And after that day of rest, the first day of the week, Sunday morning, is when Christ rose from the dead. It is our now believers in Jesus Christ. It is now our Shabbat, our Sabbath. Our day of worship and our day of rest is Sunday, for Christ came out of the tomb on that Sunday morning. When the Sabbath was passed, that would have been the old Saturday, Mary Magdalene and Mary, the mother of James, and Salome had bought sweet spices that they might come and anoint him. And very early in the morning, the first day of the week, they came unto the sepulchre at the rising of the sun, and they said among themselves, "Who shall roll us away the stone from the door of the sepulchre?" Now, there's three things that these ladies had that morning. They had went out and they had bought special ointments and spices. These were not necessarily women of means. The sacrifice that it would have taken to have purchased these things would have been great. They came not knowing how the stone was going to be rolled away, but with an absolute desire. They wanted closure for their Messiah. They wanted one more time to see that body and anoint that body with the anointments. For the 3 days earlier, everything had happened so quickly, they had not been able to finish the job.
3: There are three things that these ladies come to this tomb with. They came, number one, with great devotion for Jesus. They didn't scatter. They didn't go run and hide. They're coming back because they absolutely love the Lord, and there was great devotion to him. They went out and spent money for these ointments. Not only was there devotion, but there was dedication. They were very dedicated to do this. It was almost a danger to be out seen and still be a part of this Jesus of Nazareth. There was a dedication that they gave to come, and there was a desire. They didn't know how they were going to roll that stone away. They didn't know if anyone was going to help them. They didn't know if they were strong enough, but they had a desire. They had dedication, and they had devotion. But you know what else they had? According to them, now they didn't have this, but according to them at this point, they also had a dead Messiah. They thought their Messiah was dead. They thought that this one that they had followed and that they were devoted to and that they were dedicated to and that they had a desire for was dead. Now, did you ever stop and think about that for a minute? What a waste of time. Why go and put some more ointment on? Why take all of the effort to move a stone out of the way? Why have all this desire? If he's dead, I'd get as far away from that tomb as possible. But do you know what these three ladies represent beautifully that morning? Religious man. Religious man. You know, today, religious man has devotion. Some of the most devoted people I have ever met in my entire life are religious people. They may be devoted to this cause or this cause. And you know what? You can be a very devoted person and be very religious and have a dead Messiah. These ladies thought they did. What dedication. Incredible what they did. Incredible the amount of money that they spent. Incredible of how they were involved. You can be dedicated and you can be devoted to a dead cause, friend. I know a lot of people today that are on their way to an eternal punishment in hell. And yet they are devoted to their religion. They are devoted. They are dedicated to their beliefs and their faith. But it's to a dead religious leader or dead religious truths. And then desire. Wow. These ladies had an incredible desire. Now, I don't know what they thought about how they were going to move that rock. Maybe they thought there was going to be a gardener. Maybe they thought someone was going to help. I'm not sure they knew that the tomb had been sealed with a Roman seal. In other words, there were Roman soldiers. I don't know. Maybe they thought somehow these Roman soldiers were going to move it away after they had sealed it. I'm not positive, but I know one thing. They came to that tomb with desire. They came to that tomb with dedication. They came to that tomb devoted. But they came to that tomb believing that Jesus was dead. I want to tell you today, friend, we don't serve a faith with our Savior still on the cross. Our Savior is not on the cross. Our Savior is alive. We don't serve a dead Savior. And we don't serve dead beliefs. It is the resurrection of Jesus Christ that makes Christianity different than all other religions and all other faiths. You can be dedicated, devoted, and have a desire in Christianity like other religions. What's the difference? The difference isn't the degree of dedication or devotion or desire. The difference is what you're believing in. My friend, today you may be a religious individual, and maybe your belief and your faith is in your devotion. Maybe your faith is in your dedication or in your desire to please someone or something. But my friend, it isn't how much of that you have. It's that you have it in the right thing. These three ladies represent religious mankind today. And I will tell you, friend, you don't get to heaven by your religion. You get to heaven by trusting in a risen Savior. These ladies came to that tomb as dear as they were, as sweet as they were, as nice as they were, believing in their heart that they were coming to a dead Messiah. Well, I stand and tell you today, with a grain of mustard seed. You don't have to have a lot of faith. You just have to have your faith in the right thing. Friend, everybody lives by faith. You know, really, everybody's dedicated to something, are they not? Everybody's devoted to something. I don't know what it might be. It might be alcohol. It might be drugs. It may be sex. It may be popularity. It may be position. It may be money. Everybody's devoted to something. Everybody's dedicated to something. Everybody has a desire for something. That's not the question. Everyone lives by faith. It's not, oh, you got to have more faith. You just got to have more faith. No, that's not the key. The key is what you have your faith in, the object of your faith. So I want you to see, first of all, what these ladies had. They were religious. But I want you to see what these ladies were given. Look with me, starting at verse number 4. And when they looked, they saw that the stone was rolled away, for it was very great. And entering into the sepulcher, they saw a young man sitting on the right side, clothed in a long white garment, and they were affrighted. And he saith unto them, Be not affrighted. Ye seek Jesus of Nazareth, which was crucified. He is risen. He is not here. Behold, the place where they laid him. But go your way, tell his disciples and Peter. Don't you love that after our series on Peter? Don't you just love that little phrase there, what that meant to Peter? Tell the disciples and Peter. Oh, the encouragement that had to be to him after all that he had done and the denial and all of that. That little phrase, and go your way, tell his disciples and Peter that he goeth before you into Galilee. There shall ye see him as he said unto you. There are three things that a risen Savior gives us. And there's three things that that angel gave that day to those ladies. First of all, an absolutely brand new perspective on life. When these ladies and the disciples and the others, the 500 that are going to see him later on, and all of these people that are going to end up seeing Christ after the resurrection, the first thing that they get is an absolute new perspective on everything. First of all, the scriptures start making more sense. Isn't it true? After the disciples saw Jesus, they began to go to the scriptures. Even Jesus himself on the road to Emmaus talked to the two disciples and began with Moses and began to explain to them the suffering Messiah, the Yeshua HaMashiach that would die for their sins, the one that would suffer for their sins and rise from the dead. All the things began to make sense. When, my friend, you have a risen Savior, there is a whole new perspective of events. Think about those disciples. Think about these ladies. When they were finally able to put it all together. Here they are at the cross, looking up at an individual that you cannot even tell his visage. It is so marred by the cat of nine tails that has ripped the flesh off. By the crown of thorns and a bloody, absolute bloody mess of humanity on that cross. There is his mother at the cross wondering, God, I don't understand. There, Jesus is on the cross saying, Eli, Eli, lama sabachthani. My God, why hast thou forsaken me? The perspective of the disciples. Peter's perspective. He brings out the sword to cut off the ear of the servant of the high priest to fight right now, not understanding. But after the resurrection, the way Peter, the way the disciples, the way that these women looked at events is completely different. My friend, the way we look at life is completely different from a risen Savior perspective. If we have a dead Savior and if we have a dead religion and all our religion is do this and do that and don't do this and don't do this and wear this and don't wear this, and if all our religion is do's and don'ts, the perspective of our life is a have to and a fear. But if we have a risen Savior that paid the price for our sins, if we have a risen Savior that was satisfied, that what he did on that cross satisfied the Father and it is accepted by the resurrection, and my friend, the way we look at life is different. Our whole perspective on life is different. By the way, that doesn't mean that Christians don't have afflictions. That doesn't mean that Christians don't go through heartaches and Christians don't go through pains. Matter of fact, the Bible even says, many are the afflictions of the righteous. because you're a believer in Jesus Christ, it doesn't mean you don't have any problems. It means you have a different perspective, the way that you see that. So when things come in our life, it doesn't mean we don't live in a real world. It doesn't mean that we don't have reality in our life, but we have a perspective of a risen Savior. In other words, we know death doesn't end at all. This life is not all there is. It isn't eat, drink, and be merry, for tomorrow you die. You have a different perspective in the way that you view things, the way you view suffering. You see it as the way Christ went through suffering for a purpose. The way you look at life is differently. My friend, after the resurrection of Jesus Christ, the way that these women saw life is completely different. I remember a few years ago, I had to get a crown on one of my teeth, and I went in to see my dentist, who happens to be a member here of the church, and I went in to get a crown for my tooth, and they made a form, and they sent it out someplace in Utah to get the exact color of my teeth and the exact shape and everything, and they put a kind of a temporary crown on for a couple weeks or so until it came back, and it came back, and they called me up, and they said, Jim, you got to come in, and we're going to put that crown on. I said, okay, that's fine. So I came in and got in the seat and everything, and they took the old one off and they put the new one in. And I'll never forget, the dentist and the hygienist there, the dental hygienist, looked in my mouth and they both said together, oh no. Well, that's really not the best words you want to hear at that time. Oh no. Well, he's state of the art. He's got all the high tech things and everything. So he's taking pictures of this and he shows it up on the screen on this computer. And he says, Jim, they didn't do the right job on the coloring. It doesn't look right at all. And we can't keep that in. He says, well, look at it right there on the screen. Can you see the difference in the color? Now, I want you to know, I love my dentist, but I don't love going to the dentist. It's not my favorite thing, and my dentist knows that too. So anyways, I look up on the screen and I go, okay. He says, no, that doesn't look okay. Can't you tell the difference in the color? And I really couldn't see the difference. I really couldn't. And he said, Jim, honestly, he said, Pastor, you tell me you can't see the difference between the color of your teeth and the color of the crown? And then he talked to her for a minute and he looked back at me and he started laughing. He said, and he came over and he puts on these glasses on me. They're like little sunglasses so that, you know, the spit and the water and everything doesn't get in your face and everything. And so he had these glasses and they're like an ember color. And he came over and he took the glasses off. Well, as soon as he took the glasses off, I said, oh, I can hear it now. You see, I was looking through the wrong set of glasses. And as I was looking it through those glasses, it didn't look that way. But as soon as the glasses were taken off, I could see the difference. My friend, standing on the other side of the cross, these people had no concept of what was going on. The disciples thought it's a political Messiah. They thought Jesus was coming to set up his kingdom and they were going to get out of Roman tyranny. Boy, they were excited about that. And boy, did things change in the course of a week. These women are coming to anoint the body of a dead Messiah. But now it's the resurrection of Jesus Christ, and it puts an absolutely different perspective in our life. Christian, how can you murmur? How can you complain? How can you be so unthankful knowing that Jesus Christ has risen from the dead? We are on the winning side. We are living the victorious life. It is Christ that has given us our victory, and Christ rose from the dead. And whatever problem you have in your life, we look at it different now. We have a whole new perspective now because our perspective is from a risen Savior. These ladies were given a new perspective. But number two, they were given a new purpose. Don't come and anoint a bunch of dead grave clothes. Don't come with all this spices and ointments. Your Savior is alive. Go quickly and tell the world what has happened. Take your Bibles, if you would, and turn to 1 Corinthians chapter 15. 1 Corinthians chapter 15. Not only did they get a new perspective, but they got a new purpose in living. When you come to Jesus Christ as your Savior, you don't live for the same reasons. You know what? You may have the same things in your life again. You know, a lot of people say, well, now that I'm saved, I can't do this anymore. Well, that may be true. There may be certain things or activities or habits that you have in your life that will change after you get saved if they're sinful habits. But you know what? It's not that you necessarily do something different. If you were an accountant before you're saved, you can be an accountant after you're saved. If you're a fireman before you're saved, you can be a fireman after you're saved. It isn't necessarily a difference there, but your purpose of living is different. The reason why you do what you do is different now because of a risen Savior. Look with me at 1 Corinthians chapter 15. And by the way, let's look first at verse 17. It shows you the importance of the resurrection. And if Christ be not raised, your faith is vain. Ye are yet in your sins. You can have all the devotion, all the dedication. You can have all the desire in the world. If Jesus didn't come out of that tomb, friend, you're still in your sins. The resurrection of Jesus Christ isn't what saves you. It's what Christ did on the cross that saves you. On the cross, he paid the price for your sin. On the cross, he took your punishment. He took your judgment. On the cross of Calvary, Jesus Christ was judged for your sins. He became your substitute. He did for you on that cross what you couldn't do for yourself. You couldn't pay the price for your crime. The only thing you could have done was spend an eternity in hell paying for that. Jesus did for you what you couldn't do for yourself. You don't get saved because of the resurrection. You get saved because of the finished work of Jesus Christ on the cross. But the resurrection shows us that God the Father was satisfied with God the Son. In other words, if I were to say, you know what? I'm going to die for mankind. I love you all. I'm going to die for you all. I'm going to die for your sins. I'm going to take your place. Well, I could have done that. I could die for all of you. I could say, you know what? I'm going to do this because I love mankind, and I'm going to be a sacrifice, and I'm going to die for mankind. And I'm going to be the martyr of martyrs. I'm dying for you all. But it wouldn't mean a hill of beans if God wouldn't accept my sacrifice. I died in vain if God wouldn't accept my sacrifice. Well, that's true, Jim. How would we know whether God took you? You die for us, Jim. How will we know it took? How will we know it worked? How will we know that my sins are taken care of because you died for it? How will we know this? By the resurrection. If I come up out of the tomb 3 days later, friend, what I did for you counted. That's what happened with Jesus Christ. Our salvation was purchased on the cross. How do you know that, Jim? Because 3 days later, Jesus Christ came out of the tomb. Look at this verse. And if Christ be not raised, your faith is vain. Ye are yet in your sins. How do I know that my sins are taken care of? Jim, how do you live your life knowing that all of your past, yes, all of your present, yes, and all of your future, yes, sins are taken care of? I'll tell you how I know. Jesus came out of the tomb. You see, if my faith is in me, then I'm in big trouble. Then I better try to do this, I better try to do that. My faith isn't in me. My faith is in what Christ did. And because of what Christ did, my sins in the past, my sins in the present, and my sins in the future. And by the way, all my sins were in the future when he died. That was 2,000 years ago. I look old, but I'm not that old. All my sins were in the future when he died on the cross. So listen, this is so good. Jesus Christ coming up out of the grave is the absolute proof that what he did on the cross would cover my sin and cover your sin. So when you trust in Christ as your Savior, you're trusting in what Christ did on the cross and believing that it worked because he rose from the dead. So you've got to believe that he rose from the dead. You cannot just believe that he died for your sins, because that's not really, well, I don't, if you just believe he died for your sins, then you don't know if you've got salvation or not. But that he rose from the grave and that you believe it settles the matter. I know he died, I know he was buried, and I know he rose again for my sins. My friend, it is imperative to believe in the resurrection. By the way, this was not just some spiritual resurrection. This was a bodily resurrection. The body of Jesus Christ came out of that tomb. And by the way, the stone wasn't rolled away so that Jesus could come out of the tomb. Friend, Jesus didn't need the rock. He went right through the rock. The stone was rolled away so that we could see, come in, not for him to get out. So important to understand. Now, look over at 1 Corinthians chapter 15, verse 55. O death, where is thy sting? O grave, where is thy victory? The sting of death is sin, and the strength of sin is

purpose. And my purpose is to live for the Lord Jesus Christ. And the Bible says that if I live for the Lord Jesus Christ, it is not in vain. There is a purpose to it. There is value to it. There is worth to it. How many people today are just living for the day? They are so dedicated to their jobs. They're so devoted to this. They're even devoted to their family. But it's all vain. When you come to the cross and come to a risen Savior, you not only get a new perspective of things, you get a new purpose for living. I'm living for a Savior who's alive. I'm not, by the way, new purpose for living. I'm not living to get saved. That's already been taken care of. He said, it is finished. I believe him. So I'm not, my purpose for living a good life isn't say, oh boy, I'm hoping that I've got enough good works. I'm hoping I've did enough good things. No, I have a new purpose now. By the way, as a small child, that's the way I was brought up and raised. I was brought up and raised, be good, do good, look good, and hopefully at the end of your life, your good will be better than your bad, and you'll get to heaven. And the purpose for living a good life was to get to heaven. That's not my purpose now. My purpose now is because the things that I do for Jesus Christ is not in vain. The purpose now is out of love and appreciation and thankfulness to him who died for me. I have an absolutely different purpose in life now. And the things I do and the people that I know and the acquaintances that I make, there's a purpose for that. I want to bring other people to the saving knowledge of Jesus Christ. Everything in my life has purpose now because of a risen Savior. How about you? Is there purpose? College student. I mean, you can go to a state university. Hey, you can come to Pensacola Christian College for the wrong purpose. Or you can come because you want to serve a risen Savior. You want to serve a risen Savior and a risen Lord. And this is, you want to get the right training because there's purpose. It's not in vain. What a great verse, Lord. For as much as you know that your labor is not in vain in the Lord. You know why people have midlife crisis? Because they finally come to in their mid-40s or whatever and say, you know, everything I've just done is so empty. There's like no purpose in my life. There's just like no worth or there's no value. I've done all this. I've raised this. I've gotten this. I've gotten married. I've had kids. I've acquired this and I've acquired that. And I'm an empty shell. Not a Christian. A Christian that knows a risen Savior has a new perspective on life, has a new purpose on life. And number three, and we're done, has a new power in life. The Bible says in Philippians chapter 3 and verse 10, that I may know him and the power of his resurrection and the fellowship of his sufferings. The power of his resurrection. Not only did these ladies leave that tomb that day with a new perspective, they put it all together. Wow, we were looking at this the wrong way. Not only did they leave with a new purpose in their life, now we got to go tell others that there is a risen Savior, but they left with a new power. The power of a risen Savior. You know, there's a lot of powers in this world. There's electrical power. There's nuclear power. There's a power of personality. But there's no power like the power of the resurrection. I remember one time years ago, one of my boys was real little and he was playing with the vacuum cleaner on the carpet. And he was in the room by himself and he's pushing the vacuum cleaner. I'll never forget, he was making the noise of the vacuum. He was going, He didn't see me come in. And I picked up the cord and I went over to the socket. And while he was, I plugged it in. And fortunately, I didn't know if but it was on. And I plugged it in and I'll never forget, he was and he, man, but you know what? It startled him, but then he thought like, wow, am I something or what? Man, do I have power now? You know what? A lot of people in their life go through their life, look at my religion, look at my church, look at all the things I'm, look at what I'm given. You know what? They're living their Christianity without the power of the resurrection. My friend, when you get the power of the Holy Spirit in your life, and you get the power of this risen Savior, it changes your life. Some of you are trying your hardest to get things out of your life. You need the power of the resurrection. When a person comes to Jesus Christ as their Savior, wow, you know, the way I look at things is just, my perspective has absolutely changed.

0: It's like I got a different set of glasses on. It's amazing the way I see life now. It's amazing the way. It doesn't mean that I don't go through sorrow. It doesn't mean that I don't go through heartache. Oh, come on, friend. I've been with many a church member at a gravesite, and there was tears. But in the midst of those tears, there was a different perspective. There's a joy. We don't sorrow for the person who died because we know that they've got Christ. We know that they're better off than they've ever been. We still sorrow. We still heartache. We won't see them again on this side of eternity, and there's still tears. But there's a different perspective. There's a purpose now in our life. That purpose now is to live for the Lord Jesus Christ. It's not in vain. Why? Because he rose from the dead. And there's a different power now in our life. The power of the Holy Spirit of God. The power of the resurrection. Christian, you're a sad commentary and a sad epistle for the Lord Jesus Christ. If you're living discouraged, living in depression, living under the bondage of sin, we serve a risen Savior. And our risen Savior has given us a new view on life. Our risen Savior has given us a new purpose for living, and our risen Savior has given us a power that the world knows nothing of. And when we begin to change our lives, what a testimony it gives to others. There's a man here today that I led to the Lord about 3 weeks ago. His life has absolutely changed. His perspective, his purpose, and the power in his life in 3 weeks has absolutely taken on new meaning and changed. My friend, if you're here today and you don't know Christ as your Savior, I want you to know, when you come to Christ, when you come to the risen Savior, he'll give you a new view, he'll give you a new purpose, and he'll give you new power. This morning in our Sunday school class, three individuals raised their hand that they wanted to trust Christ as their Savior. Friend, Christ will give you a new purpose, a new perspective, and a new power. You trust in the risen Savior, Jesus Christ. He'll do a work that only he can do. Our heads are bowed, our eyes are closed. For those that have joined us by way of rejoice, my friend, I want you to know that Christ can give you exactly what you need. It's not your devotion, it's not your dedication, and it's not your desire. What you need is a risen Savior. By faith alone, trusting in what he did for you. And friend, I know he did it because he rose from the grave to seal and to satisfy what he did for the Lord, what he did for his Father. If you right now where you are simply were to put your faith and trust in Jesus Christ, he would save you right now where you are. Just call upon him. Dear God, I know that I'm a sinner, and I believe Jesus Christ died. I believe Jesus Christ was buried, and I believe Jesus Christ rose from the dead. I want Christ to forgive me of my sin and give me the gift of everlasting life. A risen Savior will give you what you need.
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0: Good morning, students. Take your copy of the scriptures that you have, and I hope you bring your scriptures, your Word of God, to chapel every day. You'll definitely need it and use it, and thank God that you're in an institution that is founded on the book that you hold in your hand, and praise God you got a copy of it. My wife got me a new Bible because I'm telling you, my Bible is really doing bad. And this is the fifth Bible I've had in my life, and it's brand new. And I'll tell you the very first thing I did when I got my Bible, Dr. Shoemaker, I wrote two words. And Genesis 1, verse 1, what are the two words I wrote?
2: Dear Jim.
0: Dear Jim. And if you looked at Revelation chapter 22 and verse 21, it says, sincerely, Jesus. I believe this is God's love letter written to me. And you got your love letter written to you by God as well in your hand. We're going to learn today how to hear from God every day. Title of my message today is Dynamic Daily Devotions. Now, many of you have started devotions at times and you lasted a month, a week, maybe a few months, and you stop. And I know why,
2: Because you weren't getting anything from God's word. You didn't want to tell anyone that, but you say, you know what? It just doesn't fit in the schedule, and I really do it, and I spend about 20 minutes, and I don't know, nothing ever changes, nothing ever happens. That's because you've been doing it wrong. And today in chapel, you're going to learn dynamic daily devotions that are going to change your life. Because I'll tell you this, the only joy greater than hearing great truths is discovering them on your own. And I will tell you that is so true. I mean, I've heard all the great preachers that this world has known in the last 40 years. And man, I've heard a lot of great truth, and I've received so much great stuff from preachers, but nothing compares to finding the truths on your own and making them yours. Today, you begin a journey that it is not your pastor's God, it's not your youth pastor's God, it's not your parents' God, it's not your teacher's God. He begins to become your God. And that starts with time alone, listening to him every day. So, the reason why that's your title, Brother Shetler, is because they did a little alliteration, dynamic daily devotions. That's very cute. No, no, there's a reason. Dynamic, what does it mean? Constant change and progress. If you are not constantly changing and progressing in your Christian life, it's because you're not having the right kind of devotions. Dynamic is a key word in the title of this message. The next word is imperative. We are not studying today dynamic yearly devotions, nor are we going to study dynamic monthly devotions, nor are we going to study today in chapel dynamic weekly devotions. Everyone together, we're going to study today dynamic. Oh, that was like terrible, gang. Dynamic. Daily devotions. It's got to be every day. It doesn't work if it's not every day. And then devotions. This is my definition. You can have your own. Meditation producing movement for his glory. Devotions. Meditation producing movement for his glory. So today we are going to look at how to have dynamic daily devotions. Now, trust me, there are students in here that have never done this in their entire life. There are students in here that have been spotty with it, come and go. And there are students in this room that every day have daily devotions. But if you're honest, they haven't been dynamic. It's like, you know, I do it, I know I'm supposed to do it, but Jim, it just doesn't think like anything really ever changes. So let me help you with this. Let's quickly go to the Lord, ask God, God, if you want this in my life, speak to my heart. May I apply, may I be more than just a hearer today, but a doer. So let's quickly go to the Lord. Father, I cannot do what has to be done today. And Lord, I pray that there will be hundreds of students that would make a 1 month commitment to have dynamic daily devotions. Lord, they'll fall. We all fall. We all forget. Something will happen. We'll be sick or something major will happen. We'll miss a day here or there. But Lord, from January 19, 2026, may there be absolutely a change in our walk with you. And Father, we so desire revival at PCC. Lord, it isn't going to come from a message, a service. It's going to come from these students alone with you, hearing from you, because revival begins with the individual. And Lord, speak, because your servants hear. Listen, they so badly need to hear from you every day. So Lord, may this not be just a motivational message on having devotions that last about 1 week. May this be instruction in righteousness that equips them for the rest of their lives. And God, that they'll look back 10 years from now and say, the biggest thing that has changed in my life in the last 10 years is my time alone with God. So Lord, speak today, because we want to hear. And then Lord, convict us today to really change in the way that we study your word. We pray these things in Jesus' name, and God's students said, all right, here we go. Number one, find a set time and place. Not gonna spend a lot of time on this, but this is imperative. Find a set time and place. Now, there's four qualifications for a set time and place. Number one, you gotta be awake. So look at the person next to you right now and say, wake up. Okay, you gotta be awake, man. It ain't gonna be too dynamic if you're not awake. Number two, you gotta be alert. It's gotta be at a time that you're alert. Now let me tell you something about Marilee and Jim. I am a morning person, and I wake up like, I'm ready to go. And my wife does not wake up that way. But my wife, at the end of the day, it's like, okay, I'm done. But my wife's like, no, Jim, it's time to get going now. And I'm going, no, I'm done. So I don't know what you are, morning person, night person, Brother Scheller, I'm no, no, you're something. And whatever it is, you gotta be alert, you gotta be awake. Marilee, many times, most of the time, will have her devotions before she goes to bed at night because she's awake and she's alert. No, not me. I gotta do this right when I get up. I gotta have that time. Now, quiet and still. Brother Scheller, do you understand that you're on this, that all of us are on this campus, there's 4,000 of us or whatever? I do. So this is gonna be a matter of prayer, but this is a really cool thing. This is something that God really can really help you with. And that is this, and this is so important. Ask God, Lord, you know, I do have this 1 hour. Nobody's in the room during this 1 hour. My other roommates are out during that hour. This is my one time in the room by myself. Maybe that should be, and I'm awake during that time. I'm alert during that time. Whatever it is, maybe it's a lobby, and maybe there's a certain time in one of the lobbies. I don't know. You've got to go to God, and you've got to ask God. But I'm going to tell you this. If you do not have a set time and place, this is not going to work. You got to be awake. You got to be alert. You got to be quiet, and you got to be still. You got to be still and know that He is God. There has to be a place. Now listen, I got to work at this. I have to work at this. There is nobody in this auditorium that travels to more time zones in different places more than I do. Nobody in this auditorium does. And every place I go, the very first thing I look at, if I'm staying at the Hampton Inn, if I'm staying at someone's home from the church, if I'm staying in a prophet's chamber, wherever it is, first thing I'm looking for is where am I gonna have my devotions? You know, sometimes it's in the room, but I kind of like getting out of my room. I like finding a place. Now, I'll tell you this right now. You come to me afterwards, and you tell me any camp you want, Amazing Grace, Hoosier Hills, Kobiak, Southland, Wilds, and I will tell you on that campground where I have my devotions. Because there is a set place, there is a set time that I go, when I go to those camps, this is where I have my time. Let me tell you, if you don't have a set time and you don't have a set place, it's not gonna happen. Number one, find a set time and set place. Number two, define words. Define words. Now I'm gonna be transparent this morning because I wanna help you. You are not looking at the sharpest pencil in the box. I'm telling you right now. When I went to PCC, I struggled for every grade that I got. I do not believe that I got more than 2 A's in 4 years of college here. Everything was C's, sprinkled once in a while with a few B's. I had roommates graduated summa cum laude. I had a roommate graduate magna cum laude. I graduated magna cum lucky, okay? You are not looking at the sharpest pencil in the box, gang. But there is something that Jim Scheller learned early. The Bible says, heaven and earth shall pass away, but my words, plural. If it said words, it could have meant just the ideas and the concepts. But it said, heaven and earth shall pass away, but my words shall never pass away. And I learned this early in my ministry and in my studying. The key to any passage of scripture is the definition of words. Now, there's a lot of battles going on in our culture, but one of the greatest satanic battles in America today is the definition of words. Whoever controls the definition of words controls the narrative. And that has happened so much in our culture. Well, I got to tell you something. And I thought about, okay, Jim, you don't want to be sensational. You don't want to embellish it. But I think I can say this. I'm gonna put the word almost. Almost never. I mean, I want to say never. Or I should say always. Okay, hold on. Almost always, I define at least one, two, or three words every time I have my devotions. Well, how do you do that? Well, I got a dictionary. And I have a Hebrew Greek study Bible, so it's got all the, I look up all the words all the time. I got Strong's Concordance right in there. But I'm telling you something, the definition of words is huge. If you hear me preach long enough, you will say, by the way, by the time I leave on Wednesday night, Lord willing, you probably will receive over 50 words that I defined in my messages. Because I'll tell you what, the definition of words is the key. Are we on the same page when I'm talking? Well, the way that we know that is I define the word. Oh, now I know what you're talking about. Now I understand it. It is imperative in your time alone with God that you are defining words. That is just so important. Okay, we got to get going. Number one, find a set time and place. Number two, define words. Number three, ask questions. Ask questions. Now, first of all, the Spirit of God who will guide you into all truth is with you. Every time you open this book, if you're saved, you have the author of the book with you. Ask questions. But I want to tell you something. Never again in your life will you be in a place, never again in your life will you be in a place that you have more people around you that will be able to answer questions. And I'm not really talking about your roommate, okay? I'm talking about the faculty and staff here that so much given their lives to invest in you. And I want to tell you, one of the coolest things that they would love to do for you students is to help you with your devotions. Hey, I was studying this the other day, and I didn't understand what this meant. Can you help me? Now, let me just tell you this. Throw this in. Do you know that you have a man here that I call up about 3-4 times a year because I'm struggling with something? Warren Houghton has always helped me with, I'm telling you, that guy is such a theologian. And I still today, when I'm out there traveling or whatever, you know what? I'm gonna call Warren Houghton. And listen, college students, you have these Bible, I met this guy, Dr. Anderson, last night. I would go to him and ask him things. Listen to me, college students, you are surrounded with people that would love to help you. Listen, you need to start asking questions. What does that mean? You need to dig, you need to discover, and you need to discuss. You ask questions, why? You'd start digging. When you start asking questions about what you're studying, you ask why, when, what, how, when, where. And you begin to dig into the passage. You're just reading stuff. You check it off. Okay, I did this today. No, you gotta ask questions. Marilee and I have a good relationship. And I'll tell you, the majority of our relationship is based on questions. I'm asking Marilee stuff all the time. She's asking me things all the time. For me to get to know my wife, questions are so imperative. And so it is with God as well. Boy, I'll tell you. Then discover. You begin to discover things and you go to other people for help and to discuss with the Holy Spirit. Lord, I do not understand at all why this is in the Bible. God, why did you put this here? Lord, I do not understand this at all. Here it is again, that same thing again, same concept. God, I don't get this. Go to other people. Go to him first. Woe to the rebellious child who seeks counsel but not of me, saith the Lord, Isaiah 30, verse 1. Go to the Lord. Ask questions. All right, let's all review. Number one, everyone together, find a set. Number two, define. Number three, ask. Number four. Now, number four is the key to this whole thing. Get something to use and apply every day. Now, this is the key to dynamic daily devotions. Every day, you've got to get something from God's word. You never leave the scriptures without getting something that you can apply or hold on to. Sometimes it is a promise that you will claim that day. Sometimes it'll be a precept that you will obey. Sometimes it'll be a principle that you'll live out. But you never leave the scriptures without getting, I never leave God's word without taking something from. This is what makes it dynamic. Now, let me share this with you. You're gonna love this. Take your Bibles and turn to 1 Kings chapter 3. 1 Kings chapter number 3. Now there's a young man, and by the way, he very well could have been about college age. There's a young man that's about to become the third king. You guys are gonna help me out now, okay? There's a young man that's about to be the third king of Israel. Saul was the first king, and this guy's dad was the second king, David. And now it's his turn. And this man, and we're not talking a child here. We're not talking a teen, probably college age. Goes, well, I don't know how to go in and I don't know how to come out. I mean, my dad, he was like the guy. I mean, he knew how to be a king. There was just no one like David. And so now he's up to bat and he goes, well, I'm not going to be able to do this without God. And I know I'm going to need God. So I'll tell you what, I want God to see how much I need him. I am going to take 1,000 animals. Are you there, 1 Kings 3? I'm going to take 1,000 animals, and I'm going to sacrifice them all to God. I want him to know I cannot do this on my own. And by the way, college student, wherever you're going, whatever you're planning on doing, you cannot do it. You're going to need God just as much as this young man did. And he sacrifices 1,000 animals. And God was pleased. God says, you know what? You really mean business. You really do. It just reminds me a lot of your dad. So I'll tell you what I'm going to do. Whatever you desire, whatever you ask, I will give to you. And everyone in this room together, what did Solomon ask for? Everyone together, what did Solomon ask for?
3: Wisdom.
2: No. No, Brother Shelley, he asked for wisdom. No, he did not. Are you there? 1 Kings chapter 3. Let's pick it up. Verse 5, it says, and the Lord appeared to Solomon in a dream by night, and God said, ask what I shall give thee. Well, Brother Shelley, he asked for wisdom. No, he did not. Look at verse number 7, the very end. I am but a little child. I know not how to go out or to come in. Then look at verse 9. Lord, if I can have one thing, this is what I want. Watch this. Give therefore thy servant, and everyone together, the next two words. Oh, and what? Everyone together. Understanding heart. Oh, Brother Shetler, wisdom is kind of the same thing. No, it's not. Definitions of words, folks. This is a jewel. Do you know what understanding is there? You look it up in the Strong's. 8085 is the number in Strong's. You know what the word is? Shema. Shema. Everyone together, what's the Hebrew word? Everyone together. Shema. You know what Shema means? Matter of fact, there's one passage of scripture in the Torah, Deuteronomy chapter 6. It's the highest, holiest passage to every Jewish person. It's called the Shema. And it starts off with this. Hear, O Israel, the Lord thy God is one God. The word hear, everyone together, the word hear, is the word everyone together. Shema. Brother Shetler, now I'm very confused. What did Solomon ask for? Oh, man. Solomon asked for an understanding heart, a hearing heart. God, if you give me one thing, here's the greatest thing that I will need. The greatest thing that I will need is to hear from you. So give me a heart that will hear from you. College student, there's no way that I can make this emphatic enough. Your greatest need for the rest of your life is to Shema, listen and hear from God every day of your life. Now, you're going to hear from messages, you're going to hear from classes, you're going to hear from all different kinds of sources, but there is nothing like your Shema time where you hear from God every day. You could take a lot of things out of my life, but you cannot take my Shema hearing time of God. Matter of fact, I'm so thankful we don't have to do this, but if I had to make a choice between praying to God or hearing from God, I would much rather hear from God than talk to God. College student, there isn't anything that you need more in your relationship, in God's will for your life, in the decisions that you make. There is nothing that you need more than to hear from God. And Solomon knew that. And look at how that verse continues. Oh, this is so cool. Give therefore thy servant a Shema heart, so that I can judge thy people, and that I may discern between good and bad. Ooh, I love that, because that's my definition of discernment. The divine skill to separate God's way from man's way, that I may discern between good and bad. For who is able to judge this, thy so great people? And the speech pleased the Lord, that Solomon had asked this thing. And God said unto him, you know what? Because thou hast asked this thing and hast not asked for thyself long life or riches or for thyself, nor asked life of thine enemies. And boy, every student at PCC, this should be your prayer. But you've asked for thyself understanding. Brother Shetler, Shema. No, it's not. To Shema, discern. There it is, 8085 again. Shema, judgment, to hear judgment from me. Behold, I have done according to thy words. Lo, I have given thee a wise and understanding heart. Oh man, this is good stuff. College students, dynamic daily devotions is hearing from him every day. And I'm telling you, I don't leave the word until I hear it. Now I want to be real transparent again. But I'm like, what, you spend like 2 hours doing this? I don't have that. Most of the mornings, just to be transparent, 20, 30 minutes. Some days I get a little bit longer. Today I had a little bit longer time because of my schedule. But many times it's just 20, 30 minutes. But I will tell you, I begin very intently. God, talk to me today. I got to hear from you today. I got to get something from you today. But I don't leave until I've heard from my God. Now, this is going to be extremely important the rest of your life. Get something to use and apply every day of your life. How am I doing? I got 5 minutes. Okay, so I'm going to do this. Let's go to number 5, and I think I might have time to come back to one other passage. Let's go to number 5. By the way, when we go to number 5, would you all turn to Hebrews chapter 5? Turn to Hebrews chapter 5, because it's probably where we're going to end. And I got to tell you a story. So number 5, choose a method. Number 1, find a set time and place. Number 2, define words. Number 3, ask questions. Number 4, get something to use and apply. Hey, by the way, Brother Sheldon, before you start running off on this message, you know, the end of Solomon's life didn't turn out good at all. You do understand that. Oh, I do. And that's why this wasn't a gift of wisdom. What did he ask for? He asked for a Shema heart. And later in his life, he stopped listening. He stopped hearing from God, and he was starting to listen to what his 700 wives or whatever he had. He started listening to the men around him. There can always be a time where you stop hearing from God. And Solomon stopped having a Shema heart towards God. And when he stopped having that Shema heart, Solomon went the wrong way. But I'm telling you something, college student, you're going to do fine if you keep a Shema heart every day and say, God, I got to hear from you today. Lastly, choose a method. Now, my youngest son, Drew, said this to me one day, and I really liked it. When he first said it, I went like, what are you talking about? He said, you know, Dad, I think Bible methods are like sprinklers. I said, what? He said, Dad, I think they're like sprinklers. I said, what are you talking about? Well, Dad, have you noticed all the different sprinklers? You know, there's he said, Dad, there's a bunch of different sprinklers. Everyone together. But there's one thing that sprinklers all have in common. And he said, Dad, what is it? Doesn't matter what kind of sprinkler it is. What do all sprinklers have in common? Everyone together? They water. Listen to me. I don't care what method you use, but make sure you use a method that you're getting water. Make sure you're getting sprinkled. I don't care what sprinkler you use. There's so many different kinds of methods. However, I want to challenge you with something. 50 years ago this spring, the athletic director of Pensacola Christian College, the first PCC Eagles basketball coach, spoke in chapel one day. It was the only time I ever remember him speaking. But the athletic director, his name was Del Wubinaw. He's the first PCC Eagles coach we ever had. And Del Wubinaw preached in chapel. Now, I don't remember the date, and I don't remember which Proverbs it was. But whatever Proverbs, whatever day of the month it was when he spoke in chapel, he taught on that Proverbs that day. I don't remember. But I'll tell you what I do remember. At the end of his message, our athletic director challenged the student body and said, college students, could I challenge you to do something for 1 month? Would you read the chapter in Proverbs that goes with the date for one month? And we accepted that. I want to tell you something, college student. My life has never been the same since I began to read Proverbs every day.
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4: 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And now, here are your hosts, Tim Lundeen and Kelly Robbins.
5: All right, Kelly, welcome back. It's good to see you.
6: Thanks, Tim, and yourself as well.
5: Kelly, I had a quick question. Mm-hmm. Have you ever yelled at your neighbor?
6: Well, I've yelled towards them to get their attention. I don't think I've hollered at a neighbor. No.
5: Okay. Or disappointment.
6: No.
5: I can't imagine.
6: It doesn't yield well.
5: No, I can't imagine it.
6: No.
5: And I can't imagine any of our regular listeners have ever been upset at a neighbor or, you know, there's never been any issues like that ever over a property line dispute. I can't imagine.
6: No.
5: Yeah. Well, today we're going to hear about this subject of reproving our neighbor, but I don't think that's quite what our sermon here has in mind when it comes to reproving a neighbor.
6: No.
5: What do you think that word means?
6: I think there's an element of correction in that word. So if you reprove somebody, you're supposed to do it gently. So that means if you have something that you say that is corrective, it matters in how it comes across.
5: It sure does, because otherwise you're not reproving,
6: you're yelling,
5: condemning, slandering, yelling, throwing,
6: punishing,
5: embittered, slamming doors. Oh, it's a horrific state. And I sure hope no one has that experience, especially lately.
6: Yeah.
5: Today we're going to hear from John Wesley. And John Wesley gives this sermon to a crowd in Manchester, England on July 28, 1787. Let's listen into John Wesley and his sermon, The Duty of Reproving Our Neighbor.
7: Thou shalt not hate thy brother in thy heart. Thou shalt in any wise rebuke thy neighbor and not suffer sin upon him. Leviticus 19:17. In order to understand this important direction aright and to apply it profitably to our own souls, let us consider, what is it that we are to rebuke or reprove? What is the thing that is here enjoined? Who are they whom we are commanded to reprove, and how are we to reprove them? Let us consider first, what is the duty that is here enjoined? What is it we are to rebuke or reprove, and what is it to reprove? What is it to reprove? To tell anyone of his faults, as clearly appears from the following words, Thou shalt not suffer sin upon him. Sin is therefore the thing we are called to reprove, or rather him that commits sin. We are to do all that lies within us to convince him of his fault and lead him into the right way. Love indeed requires us to warn him, not only of sin, although of this chiefly, but likewise of any error which, if it were persisted in, would naturally lead to sin. If we do not hate him in our heart, if we love our neighbor as ourselves, this will be our constant endeavor, to warn him of every evil way and of every mistake which tends to evil. But if we desire not to lose our labor, we should rarely reprove anyone for anything that is of a disputable nature, that will bear much to be said on both sides. A thing may possibly appear evil to me, therefore I scruple the doing of it. And if I were to do it, while that scruple remains, I should be a sinner before God. But another is not to be judged by my conscience. To his own master he standeth or falleth. Therefore I would not reprove him but for what is clearly and undeniably evil. Such, for instance, is profane cursing and swearing, which even those who practice it most will not often venture to defend, if one mildly expostulates with them. Such is drunkenness, which even a habitual drunkard will condemn when he is sober. And such, in the account of the generality of people, is the profaning of the Lord's day. And if any which are guilty of these sins for a while attempt to defend them, very few will persist to do it, if you look them steadily in the face and appeal to their own conscience in the sight of God. Let us in the second place consider, who are those that we are called to reprove? It is the more needful to consider this, because it is affirmed by many serious persons that there are some sinners whom the Scripture itself forbids us to reprove. This sense has been put on that solemn caution of our Lord in his Sermon on the Mount: cast not your pearls before swine, lest they trample them underfoot, and turn again and rend you. But the plain meaning of these words is, do not offer the pearls, the sublime doctrines or mysteries of the gospel, to those whom you know to be brutish men, immersed in sins, and having no fear of God before their eyes. This would expose those precious jewels to contempt, and yourselves to injurious treatment. But even those whom we know to be, in our Lord's sense, dogs and swine, if we saw them do or heard them speak what they themselves know to be evil, we ought in any wise to reprove them. Else we hate our brother in our heart. The persons intended by our neighbor are every child of man, everyone that breathes the vital air, all that have souls to be saved. And if we refrain from performing this office of love to any, because they are sinners above other men, they may persist in their iniquity, but their blood will God require at our hands. How striking is Mr. Baxter's reflection on this head in his Saints' Everlasting Rest. Suppose thou wert to meet one in the lower world, to whom thou hadst denied this office of love, when you were both together under the sun. What answer couldst thou make to his reproaching? At such a time and place, while we were under the sun, God delivered me into thy hands. I then did not know the way of salvation, but was seeking death in the error of my life, and therein thou sufferest me to remain, without once endeavoring to awake me out of sleep. Hadst thou imparted to me thy knowledge, and warned me to flee from the wrath to come, neither I nor thou need ever have come into this place of torment. Everyone, therefore, that has a soul to be saved is entitled to this good office from thee. Yet this does not imply that it is to be done in the same degree to everyone. It cannot be denied that there are some to whom it is particularly due. Such, in the first place, are our parents, if we have any that stand in need of it, unless we should place our consorts and our children on equal footing with them. Next to these, we may rank our brothers and sisters, and afterwards our relations, as they are all allied to us in a nearer or more distant manner, either by blood or by marriage. Immediately after these are our servants, whether bound to us for a term of years or any shorter term. And lastly, such in their several degrees are our countrymen, our fellow citizens, and the members of the same society, whether civil or religious. The latter have a particular claim to our service, seeing these societies are formed with that very design, to watch over each other for this very end, that we may not suffer sin upon our brother. If we neglect to reprove any of these when a fair opportunity offers, we are undoubtedly to be ranked among those that hate their brother in their heart. And how severe is the sentence of the apostle against those who fall under this condemnation. He that hateth his brother, though it does not break out into words or actions, is a murderer. And ye know, continues the apostle, that no murderer hath eternal life abiding in him. He hath not that seed planted in his soul, which groweth up into everlasting life. In other words, he is in such a state that if he dies therein, he cannot see life. It plainly follows that to neglect this is no small thing, but eminently endangers our final salvation. We have seen what is meant by reproving our brother, and whose those are that we should reprove. But the principal thing remains to be considered. How, in what manner, are we to reprove them? It must be followed that there is a considerable difficulty in performing this in a right manner, although at the same time it is far less difficult to some than it is to others. Some there are who are particularly qualified for it, whether by nature or practice or grace. They are not encumbered either with evil shame or that sore burden, the fear of man. They are both ready to undertake this labor of love and skillful in performing it. To these, therefore, it is little or no cross. Nay, they have a kind of relish for it and a satisfaction therein, over and above that which arises from a consciousness of having done their duty. But be it a cross to us, greater or less, we know that hereunto we are called. And be the difficulty ever so great to us, we know in whom we have trusted, and that he will surely fulfill his word. As thy day, so shall thy strength be. In what manner, then, shall we reprove our brother, in order that our reproof may be most effectual? Let us first of all take care that whatever we do may be done in the spirit of love, in the spirit of tender goodwill to our neighbor, as for the one who is the son of our common father, and one for whom Christ died, that we might be a partaker of salvation. Then, by the grace of God, love will beget love. The affection of the speaker will spread to the heart of the hearer, and you will find, in due time, that your labor hath not been in vain in the Lord. Meantime, the greatest care must be taken that you speak in the spirit of humility. Beware that you do not think of yourself more highly than you ought to think. If you think too highly of yourself, you can scarce avoid despising your brother. And if you show, or even feel, the least contempt of those whom you reprove, it will blast your whole work and occasion you to lose all you labor. In order to prevent the very appearance of pride, it will be often needful to be explicit on the head, to disclaim all preferring yourself before him, and at the very time you reprove that which is evil, to own and bless God for that which is good in him. Great care must be taken, in the third place, to speak in the spirit of meekness, as well as lowliness. The apostle assures us that the wrath of men worketh not the righteousness of God. Anger, though it be adorned with the name of zeal, begets anger, not love or holiness. We should therefore avoid, with all possible care, the very appearance of it. Let there be no trace of it, either in the eyes, the gesture, or the tone of voice, but let all of these concur in manifesting a loving, humble, and dispassionate spirit. But all this time, see that you do not trust in yourself. Put no confidence in your own wisdom or address or abilities of any kind. For the success of all you speak or do, trust not in yourself, but in the great author of every good and perfect gift. Therefore, while you are speaking, continually lift up your heart to him that worketh all in all, and whatever is spoken in the spirit of prayer will not fall to the ground. So much for the spirit wherewith you should speak when you reprove your neighbor. I now proceed to the outward manner. It has been frequently found that the prefacing a reproof with a frank profession of goodwill has caused what was spoken to sink deep into the heart. This will generally have a far better effect than that grand, fashionable engine, flattery, by means of which the men of the world have often done surprising things. But the very same things, yea, far greater, have much oftener been effected by a plain and artless declaration of disinterested love. When you feel God has kindled this flame in your heart, hide it not. Give it full vent. It will pierce like lightning. The stout, the hard-hearted will melt before you and know that God is with you of a truth. Although it is certain that the main point in reproving is to do it with a right spirit, yet it must also be allowed there are several little circumstances with regard to the outward manner which are by no means without their use, and therefore are not to be despised. One of these is, whenever you reprove, do it with great seriousness, so that as you really are in earnest, you may likewise appear to be so. A ludicrous reproof makes little impression and is soon forgot. Besides, that many times is taken ill, as if you ridiculed the person you reprove. And indeed, those who are not accustomed to make jests do not take it well to be jested upon. One means of giving a serious air to what you speak is, as often as may be, to use the very words of Scripture. Frequently we find the Word of God, even in a private conversation, has a peculiar energy, and the sinner, when he expects it least, feels it sharper than a two-edged sword. Yet there are some exceptions to this general rule of reproving seriously. There are some exempt cases wherein, as a good judge of human nature observes, ridiculum acri fortius, a little well-placed scoffing will pierce deeper than solid argument. But this has place chiefly when we have to do with those who are strangers to religion, and when we condescend to give a ludicrous reproof to a person of this character, it seems we are authorized so to do by that advice of Solomon. Answer a fool according to his folly, lest he be wise in his own eyes. The manner of the reproof may, in other respects too, be varied according to the occasion. Sometimes you may find it proper to use many words to express your sense at large. At other times you may judge it more expedient to use few words, perhaps a single sentence. And at others it may be advisable to use no words at all, but a gesture or a look, particularly when the person you would reprove is greatly your superior. And frequently this silent kind of reproof will be attended by the power of God, and consequently have a far better effect than a long and labored discourse. Lastly, you that are diligent in this labor of love, see that you be not discouraged, although after you have used your best endeavors, you should see no present fruit. You have need of patience, and then, after ye have done the will of God, herein the harvest will come. Never be weary of well-doing. In due time ye shall reap, if ye faint not. Copy after Abraham, who against hope still believed in hope. Cast thy bread upon the waters, for thou shalt find it after many days. I have now only a few words to add unto you, my brethren, who are vulgarly called Methodists. I never heard or read of any considerable revival of religion which was not attended with a spirit of reproving. I believe it cannot be otherwise. For what is faith, unless it worketh by love? Thus it was in every part of England when the present revival of religion began about 50 years ago. All the subjects of that revival, all the Methodists, so-called, in every place, were reprovers of outward sin. And indeed, so are all that, being justified by faith, have peace with God through Jesus Christ. Such they are at first, and if they use that precious gift, it will never be taken away. Come, brethren, in the name of God, let us begin again. Rich or poor, let us all arise as one man, and in any wise let every man rebuke his neighbor and not suffer sin upon him. Then shall all Great Britain and Ireland know that we do not go a warfare at our own cost. Yea, God shall bless us, and all the ends of the world shall fear him.
5: That was John Wesley, portrayed by Timothy Gregory.
6: Okay, Tim, before we talk a little bit about what Wesley said, let's fill in some gaps on who Wesley was.
5: Yeah.
6: Taking a look back. English, he was a 15th child.
5: Wow.
6: I'm not sure many people can go for that, right? He did study for the ministry at Oxford, and he began meeting with his brother, Charles Wesley, George Whitfield, and others. And this is during college. They got kind of named. They got titled by the people around them. And I think it's because they were looking to get holy habits, habits and disciplines spiritually. But they were called the Holy Club.
5: Right.
6: And I like this one, the Bible Bigots.
5: Ooh.
6: And so there was a little bit of turn on that one. But they also got called the Methodists,
5: Right.
6: Because of their, what would you call it, habits that they were trying to, the disciplines.
5: Right, trying really to create a method of following spiritual disciplines.
6: Yeah.
5: Anytime you kind of say, well, there's got to be a path. I don't want to say formula, but it's helpful if you have a logical and academic mind to think there's got to be a plan that will help keep me on track. And I think they were just trying to create a method for doing that.
6: Yeah.
5: And of course, you can turn anything into a pejorative term.
6: Oh, yes.
5: And say, oh, you guys are just Bible bigots. And that's kind of what stuck, you know.
6: And usually when we are led to feel like we want to label somebody, it's because there's ire inside. There's something that we don't like. And often it's because the something has mirrored to us that maybe we're a little lacking.
5: Yeah.
6: And so we fight back by labeling. And boy, that's prevalent today.
5: Yeah. After they kind of created this method, I know that John Wesley made his way over to the Americas.
6: Yeah.
5: And he was trying his hand at missionary work.
6: Mm-hmm.
5: And I thought it was interesting. This is around 1735.
6: Yeah.
5: I thought it was interesting that he found it was ineffective.
6: Mm-hmm.
5: That these methods, they can work for a believer, but if someone hasn't really come to a faith in Christ, then there's no amount of methodical work that will bring about a spiritual life.
6: Yes. an image hits my mind. A corpse is still a corpse.
5: Yeah.
6: You cannot animate it no matter what you do.
5: Yeah.
6: There has to be the signal of life.
5: Yeah. So he came back to England. He had a better understanding of this justification by faith and Christ alone for salvation. And it was then, even after all this,

0: teaching, he was also active in social reform, mm-hmm. like abolitionism
1: yeah.
0: and prison reform
1: yes.
0: and easy access to education and these different things. I think probably it usually happens is when you're traveling your own countryside, you're seeing the impact
1: yes.
0: of not having a proper relationship with God and an understanding of what Christ has done and how that impacts your community. And it just kind of spills over into the work and social reform he was pushing for.
1: Well, and I think also he was putting on the miles. I think when yeah. any of us, we're pushing to get our education, to get our work established, to get a career going, and hopefully to do well at that, right? But if we take time out and just travel the miles, it gives us different eyes to see the people who are around, not just around us. And so he could see the situation socially in so many of the towns in the countryside, et cetera. And a heart of God says, I can't stand it when I see that this could be so much better. Something needs to happen for these people. And the hand of Christ, the true hand of Christ, always reaches out a cup of cold water in his name.
0: I wonder how in giving this sermon, and I'd mentioned earlier that apparently he gave this sermon in 1787. He was in his early 80s
1: Ugh.
0: When he gave this sermon. And he's talking about, after spending decades on horseback, riding through his countryside and delivering all of these thousands of sermons, that he's talking about reproving our neighbor. That he's coming down to not just the love and compassion and the desire to improve his fellow countrymen and his society in general.
1: Yes.
0: It's a topic he can't let go.
1: Mm-hmm.
0: And I believe he mentioned something along the lines of, every sort of revival of a community involves reproving and correcting. You can't leave it out.
1: No,
0: you can't move in and give this beautiful message of love
1: no.
0: and forgiveness if you don't know what you're being forgiven from.
1: And there is no revival without the reproving, without the begging for forgiveness. It's one of the hallmarks that it is revivals because the Spirit has truly descended upon a group of people. And they become aware of their own sin. It just happens.
0: He mentioned something kind of, I don't want to say scary, but it's a fascinating perspective. He says, we rebuke sin, and love requires us to warn our neighbor. And if we refrain from rebuking them, their blood is on our hands.
1: That makes it hard to go to sleep at night. So
0: yeah.
1: if the Lord puts somebody on your heart, that means you need to ask him what he wants done about it, right?
0: Yeah.
1: And that is living it out.
0: Yeah, and he lays a great foundation of you have to approach it with the right mentality, the right attitude, the right posture.
1: Mm-hmm.
0: Your tone of speech, your presence is so important
1: yeah.
0: because rebuking is such a powerful word, and reproving, it's
1: yeah.
0: not rebuking, but reproving our neighbor, like, we're not criticizing them with false accusations,
1: harshness.
0: Definitely.
1: Yes.
0: You know, when it's not a harshness, there has to be, like the scripture says, the greatest of these is love. And whatever you're doing and presenting toward them, even in reproving,
1: yes.
0: it has to be out of love.
1: And there is a note of power that can enter in that says, I'm right, you're wrong.
0: Mm.
1: And when we really hear the voice of Jesus, he doesn't do that to us. I'm God, you're not.
0: Yeah.
1: There is always that encompassing love. It's an invitation to do better. I know somebody quite close to me that we were watching, and some many months after, there was a deep change of heart.
0: Hmm.
1: And when we got to talking about when that change of heart happened, the finger was put on watching that series together because the person had become convinced that God was angry. And always mad, and there's nothing you could do to live up to him, which is not inaccurate as far as the never living up.
0: Right.
1: But the person of Christ and how very loving he was, when he reproved people, it was gently. You knew. And it's supposed to be that kind of picture that we have in a great marriage. When one spouse says to the other, even with a tone change, that hurt or that wasn't good, the other responds immediately. I think that's the picture.
0: And John Wesley challenges us that in reproving our neighbor, that we speak in love, we speak with humility and meekness or gentleness.
1: Yes.
0: And these are the fruits of the Spirit.
1: Yes.

0: so that you know if you're reaching out to, whether it's a believer, a fellow believer, a brother or sister in Christ, or your literal neighbor on the other side of the fence of your property, mm-hmm. that we're not throwing words, we're not throwing stones.
1: No.
0: We're doing so with gentleness
1: yes.
0: and self-control.
1: And there's the difference.
0: Then you know that it's truly the Holy Spirit working through you and not your own anger and disappointment and frustration.
1: Exactly.
0: What a great reminder from John Wesley.
1: Mm-hmm. Hey, if you've got any thoughts or questions for us, we would absolutely love to hear from you.
0: Oh, yeah.
1: You can email us at podcast@unshackled.org. 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
1: Topic tonight in our summer series is renewing our commitment to the next generation. Okay, I don't know how many times you have said this, but let me ask you, do you remember hearing, not saying, how many of you remember hearing the phrase, when I was a kid, okay, and then some story. How many of you remember hearing that? Raise your hand if you heard it. Okay, so I'm looking at some of our later generation folks, and they raised their hand. Okay, now how many of you have since said the same expression? Well, when I was a kid, how many of you said it? Raise your hand. Wow, some of those that I consider kids have said, when I was a kid. Okay, now there is something about that expression that says, or that it indicates. Well, let me tell you, when I was a kid, what we're indicating is that things were different then than they are now. And we're usually insinuating that, listen, we had it harder than you and you got it pretty easy today. When I was a kid, I mean, do you remember, like, have you ever been in a setting like this? Have you ever been in the living room at Thanksgiving with, like, grandkids, dad, and grandparents? Have you ever been in the same room with them? And the kid's sitting there, and he says, the Wi-Fi is terrible, okay? And then the dad says, when I was a kid, we didn't have phones. In fact, when I was a kid, we had these things hanging on the wall, and you had to, you know, and it had a cord. And so the kid kind of rolls his eyes, and dad's talking about when I was a kid. And then grandpa says, hey, when I was a kid, we had to send smoke signals, you know, that kind of thing, you know. And so everybody tops the story of the last person because when I was a kid, things were different than they are right now. There's a man named David Kinman, and he said the following. He said, a reasonable argument can be made that no generation of Christians has lived through a set of cultural changes so profound and lightning fast. In other words, what he's indicating is the cultural changes that are happening in your day are a bit staggering. I mean, even if we wanted to use that expression, when I was a kid, we might say something like, when I was a kid, I could have never imagined that this would be the state of, and you can kind of fill in the blank. So we understand there are dramatic, radical, cultural changes that are taking place that you and I are experiencing. Now, the generation that is going to be taking our place. Now, when I use the expression our place, I'm speaking in a sense to those that would identify with my generation. So I thought we'd do something just briefly tonight to identify your generation. So which generation are you? So nothing will be on the screen for this, but I did write down the different generations. So first of all, the oldest of the generations that we're, you know, experiencing today is what we refer to as the silent generation. The silent generation. That is those who are 81 to 98 years old. Okay. Now, if you're older than 98, I think you would be maybe the greatest generation, okay? But I don't think there are many of those here tonight. So how many of you here this evening? Now, some of you might be watching and you're raising your hand at home, but how many here are in what we would refer to as the silent generation, 81 to 98? Listen, if that's you, raise your hand. Let's see, anybody here tonight in the silent generation? So 81 to 98. Okay, so we have a few that are here. The prickets are here. Don't say anything, you're the silent generation. And so they're here this evening. Okay, how about the next one? Baby boomers. Now that's 62 to 80. Baby boomers. So how many baby boomers? I have to raise my hand on the baby boomer generation. So how many baby boomers out there? Okay, there are a few of you. Then we have Gen X. That is 46 to 61. Gen X. How many Gen Xers do we have out here? All right, so a decent group of Gen X. Okay, then. Now, this is the group that we used to talk about. We used to talk about the millennials, okay? Oh, those millennials, when I was a kid, okay, so, but millennials now, you're growing among the ancients, okay? So the millennials, 30 to 45, how many millennials do we have out there? Oh, wow, a good group of millennials, okay? And then Gen Z. Okay, now Gen Z. This is 13 to 29. How many Gen Zers do we have out there? Oh, good night. Oh, my. We're going to have a long night. Okay, so. And then Gen Alpha. Now, there's probably not a lot of Gen Alpha in here, but there are some. I already have seen them in here. Gen Alpha, that is 0 to 12 years old. Raise your hand if you're Gen Alpha, 0 to 12. We have some that are in here, and some their parents are raising their hands for them. Okay, so there are 340-some-odd million people in the United States, and 4% are silent generation, 19% baby boomers, 19% Gen X, 22% millennials, 21% Gen Z, 15% Gen Alpha. Okay, so the biggest chunk, if you combine them, millennials, Gen Z, some 43%. And of course, you know, as generations age, the representation decreases, and so it gives a younger generation greater representation. So what are we learning? Now, we're going to speak more specifically tonight to Campus Church about a generation that is widely represented at Campus Church. So if this is you, I don't mean to overly characterize, but I think that these are general characteristics that would be representative of that generation that we refer to as Gen Z. So what do we know about Gen Z? This is statistically demonstrated. They are less likely, Gen Z, than the previous generation to have a driver's license by the age of 18. Like if you are, it's so funny because there are some Gen Zers down here and they're like, oh, yeah, that's exactly right, okay? So you know, my generation, the day you turn 16, you wanna go and get your driver's license. So that's a difference. And it's really interesting. Sometimes I think historically I've kind of looked back and said, well, why don't they want to get their driver's license? Interestingly, the need for transportation, like when I was a kid, is different for a Gen Z. They have so many unique forms of. In fact, I mean, if someone said Uber when I was, you know, a 16-year-old, I'd have thought they were speaking German, okay? I would have had no idea what it is that you're talking about, but the means by which a Gen Z can travel is different than it was in my day. They are less likely than the previous generation to have dated by the age of 18. They're less likely to have moved out of their parents' house by the age of 30. And some of you parents are like, I know, okay? They're less likely to be married before the age 30. They're also different from millennials in other ways. They have higher expectations, especially related to state-of-the-art technology. They're what we refer to, Gen Z, is what we refer to as digital natives. In other words, there's never been a time in their life when a screen has not been readily available. So they have access, they have the ability to, and from a really incredibly early age, they start to figure out a digital world in ways that, I mean, have you ever had, in a sense, a three-year-old show an adult how to do something with a piece of technology? It's almost intuitive. So there's something about that digital native moniker that absolutely fits Gen Z. Almost half are connected to a digital device for at least 10 hours a day. They send or receive hundreds of text messages a month. Some studies say that for a large demographic of Gen Z, that number of sending and receiving, not just text messages, but messaging or through messaging apps, is up into the thousands. This is interesting to me as well. They're more individualistic. So of course they're born on social media, 92% have some digital footprint. Because of that, they are more global in their thinking. In other words, when many of you grew up, when I grew up, there was this sense of identity that was quite localized. I mean, even to the point of your block or your city or your state, there was something that formed identity. But in a digital world where you have access to literally every place, there is some sense of an understanding of a world that has gotten so much smaller than when many of us in this room were kids. So they're more global in their thinking and in their interactions. They are more prone to anxiety. That is something that has become more and more prominent. There's an anxiousness about Gen Z that sometimes is surprising to us. Like we stand back and we scratch our head and we say, where in the world did that come from? Or to what degree do they have something to be anxious over? And I think there are a lot of reasons for the anxiousness. I mean, here's a couple. There are studies that would help bear this out. But first of all, comparison is an uneasy friend. Comparison. So because we're so digitally connected, there is this constant, I don't know, this demon, so to speak, of comparison. You know, the Bible says that they measuring themselves among themselves are not wise. Well, now think about this on a scale that's hard for us to even comprehend. I mean, we know that even when we, you know, if I just take my hand and mimic the action of this, I mean, we can scroll so quickly and we consume massive amounts of content. In fact, the Gen Z ability to retain something or to keep focused attention on something is radically decreased. Because I am now, like if this is my life, I'm just the king of the immediate. You know, scroll, scroll, double tap, scroll, double tap, scroll, scroll. I'm just constantly consuming. That means that I'm seeing images of, in a sense, other people's highlight reel. Like their best. They're filtered. You know, they're I mean, painstakingly cropped. And like, wow, man, everything has to be perfect. And no, I'm going to take this again. I'm going to take this again. I mean, how many times do you watch the photo being taken? And I mean, all of us smile for a photo. All of us want to, like, man, a picture's taken and we want to smile for the picture. But how many times have you just watched that repetitive selfie take place where the very best of a person wants to be put out? And then I'm constantly comparing myself to somebody else's highlight reel. So there's an anxiousness that starts to develop because I don't measure up to everybody else. They're living this life. They're traveling to this place. They're getting access to this. This is how they dress. This is how they look. This is the fun time that they're having. That is not my life. And so this constant mode of comparison causes a lot of unease. The other thing that happens, and I think that multiple generations are guilty of this, but it may be pronounced right now for Gen Z, and certainly a concern for the generation coming up. Again, I forgive the expression, but when I was a kid, I would oftentimes say to my mom, I'm bored. That meant I didn't feel like I had anything to do. And my mom would say, you either go find something to do or I'm going to find you something to do. And lo and behold, I found something to do. Okay. I mean, we used to, you know, just go ride bikes and rip around the neighborhood and get a clothespin and stick it to the fork with a card, and your bike would make cool noise when the card hit the spokes. And then we'd set up little tracks in our backyard, and we'd ride our little go-kart around the backyard, and we would play hide and seek, and we would actually walk to school. And guess what all of that provided? an incredible amount of mental downtime. Now, we're thinking about something. We're thinking about the clubhouse we're going to build, or we're thinking about what we're going to do with our friends, or we're thinking about playing basketball after school, or we're thinking about, but we're thinking. And our minds had this opportunity to mentally reset. I mean, I don't know what generation you're in, but this is not an exclusively Gen Z issue. Today, we become, I mean, it doesn't matter the generation. How many of you have walked out of the house and had that, I forgot my phone? I mean, who here hasn't turned around to go get your phone because you walked out of the house without your phone? Okay, now there's a huge population in this room that you don't remember a time without phones, but there's also quite a representation in here that remember that life actually did exist without a phone. Like, there was a time. So now we don't have this opportunity for our mind to just think, or think in a sense about nothing. It is constantly entertained. I'm not bemoaning this. I'm really not. And I'm not trying to say you can't do this. But all of us know that even in a place where we come to assemble and worship, I mean, if there's nothing going on around us, what do we pull out? And what do you pull out? I mean, if you're a millennial, or you're a boomer, or you're a silent generation, what do so many times, I mean, we're sitting in the doctor's office. What do you pull out to entertain your mind? I think one of the reasons for the anxiety that we face today is oftentimes connected to we don't give our minds an opportunity to do nothing. We oftentimes talk today much about a physical detox, but I don't know that we're talking enough about some digital detox where we just allow our minds an opportunity to reset. Okay, we're going to have to really get moving. There are other reasons. One Stanford report I read, I thought this was, it was surprising to me. Okay, when they asked Gen Z, what type of communication do you like best? The answer was, from an overwhelming majority, they prefer in-person communication. Interesting. A generation that is radically connected digitally to the world, this generation is also saying the kind of communication that we desire the most is in-person communication. So let's jump ahead just a little bit. Okay, so because this generation, they have access to a lot of information, okay? I think that ultimately what they're looking for is for a purpose in life that is bigger than them. I mean, think through, what is it that Christianity offers? Christianity exclusively offers a purpose in life that is bigger than you. And for anything to truly engage you, you have to have something bigger than you. Otherwise, you become the orbit around which you try to make all things rotate, and that's an impossible goal. You're never going to achieve that kind of goal. But when we can have a purpose, it gives us meaning. It gives us focus. It gives us a pursuit, a drive. So what is it that they're looking for? I think one of the downfalls of church, and I'm speaking pretty broadly regarding this, one of the downfalls of church is that oftentimes we have preached values and not something that's true for all people, all places, and all times. Values. Moralistic preaching. Now, all of us, I think, understand that there are times when we value some things more than at others, and that's okay. So at one point in your life, you probably value, how many of you had a, you don't have to raise your hand, but how many of you had a you called it your blankie, okay? And I mean, you couldn't go to bed without your blanket, right? So I got to have my Aura little stuffed animal that was yours and it was meaningful and you had to have it because you valued that. Okay, now if you're a college student that's here tonight, I hope you're not still, you know, I got to have my blankie, okay, to go to bed. But you valued it at one point. At one point in my life, I highly valued my bicycle. I mean, I really highly valued, at one point in my life, I highly valued basketball. Like, I just loved playing basketball. At one point in my life, I highly valued an old beat-up car, my first car. I highly valued it. But all of these things had momentary value, and they had incredible focus because at that moment I valued it. Sometimes we've deemed churches successful when a pastor's values were bought, so to speak, by the congregation. Now, I'm going to be careful about this, but I want us to think. Sometimes we've done a poor job of distinguishing between those things that are not true for all people, all places, and all times, but just things that we value as tradition. But to acknowledge that we're just valuing this as tradition. But this is not something that is biblically moral, it is culturally timely or valuable. Do you understand what we're saying? For example, have ties been true for all people, all places, and all times? Yes or no? Well, of course not. I mean, I'm not being silly about this, but they haven't. So what would we be wearing at some point if we rolled back the timeline to a certain state? Well, ties would not be something. Did Jesus wear a necktie? I'm really not being disrespectful, and I'm not trying to be inappropriate about this, but clearly the answer is no, he did not. Okay, but we value that. I value ties, and I value them on Sunday morning more than I do on Wednesday night. Isn't that interesting? So I value them more on Sunday morning than I do on Wednesday night. Now, listen, if you have a tie on tonight, amen. There's no issue, no problem with that. And if you don't have a tie on tonight, no problem with that. What I'm saying is sometimes what we've done, and I think Gen Z has rejected, is we have presented something that we value as something that's true for all people, all places, and all times. And they're smarter than that. They start to stand back and say, well, I don't think you're teaching that as morality, and I reject it. It's morally neutral. Now, it may provide some value to what we're trying to accomplish, but I think we have to be honest enough to not just be, in a sense, moralistic about something, but to be distinctly biblical. So again, I think that there are a lot of things we could insert in that dynamic. We could say, we'll get to some of that in just a minute. So let's keep moving. Okay, so what are we trying to do? Well, we're trying to implant into all of our lives something that is worth our life, and again, bigger than ourselves. A view of the world that makes sense. You know, if you pause and just back up and chew on that for a minute, like, wow, a view of the world, maybe we would even say the only view of the world that truly makes sense. You know, we talk a lot today about worldview, okay? So worldview. And worldview always, any worldview always tries to answer basically three primary questions. Creation, where did we come from? Most today, even as we understood, we had such a powerful creation panel here not long ago. We understand that the answers that have been given regarding evolution they're crumbling before the evolutionist. I think most honest scientists right now stand back and they say that's not much as we hate it, it's not a real honest view today of the world. So the view of evolution, it's crumbling. But any religion, and by the way, any view of the world is, so to speak, a religion. Okay, I'm gonna believe this. Any religion is trying to answer the questions of creation, where do we come from, the fall, what's the problem, and then redemption or restoration, how's this resolved? Every view of the world is trying to answer those three primary concerns: creation, fall, redemption, restoration. I would submit that Christianity, when we look at it honestly, is the only system of belief that truly has an honest answer. We're not going to be able to take much time on this, but if you have your Bibles and you want to look at it with me, I'll put it on the screen, but Genesis chapter 1. In Genesis 1, God so succinctly helps us understand, in a sense, a view of the world. Notice what he says. Genesis 1, beginning in verse number 26. And God said, let us make man in our image, after our likeness, and let them have dominion over the fish of the sea and over the fowl of the air and over the cattle and over all the earth and over every creeping thing that creepeth upon the earth. So God created man in his own image. In the image of God created he him. Male and female created he them. Okay, now there's a subtle difference here, but it's worth noting. When God first begins his work of creation, he says, let there be light, and there was light. He just speaks every aspect of creation into existence. Let there be, and then this springs forth, and he just says a word, and it exists. Every animal, every creeping thing, everything in the ocean, every living thing, he just speaks. Let there be, and as soon as God speaks the word, it comes into existence. But something uniquely different happens with the creation of man. Let us make. And now, let us make man in our image, after our likeness. Something radically different happens when God creates man. So what happens? Well, obviously, the first thing that happens is we become image bearers. Oh, wow, the image of God. Distorted, yes, but there. Now, there is something about our value that is, I mean, it's inseparable from our creation. I am valuable because I am an image bearer in the likeness of Almighty God. I'm not being unkind about this in the least, and I'm seriously not. So yesterday, I went and I voted, And I walked in with some people that were, in a sense, I want to say that physically, like, wow, this would be hard to sit down at a table next to because of the physical components that were taking place with the people that I held the door for them. I had some small talk with them and, like, wow, these are not the kind of people that I can see myself just hanging out with. And I'm telling you, I'm in there and I'm thinking, God, I'm not trying to be over spiritual. I'm not trying to say this is what we all should do. But I am saying that in that room, I said, God, I know they have value because they bear your image. They are created with an eternal soul that is going to somewhere live forever. They have value. Now, if it wasn't for the fact that they are made in the likeness of God, you and I could come to all kinds of conclusions. Well, they don't retain enough value for me, so I think I could try to, I mean, seriously, couldn't you eliminate massive groups of people if they don't share value because they are image bearers? So what is it about our creation that makes us unique? We're made in the image of God. We're made for communion with God. Not just in the image of God, we're made for communion with God. And then I would go a little bit further. We were given the tools for dominion, to rule. When God said, be fruitful, multiply, he's saying, subdue, have dominion over. Basically, God's saying, fill the earth and rule over it. It means we're to rule over the language, the art, science, math, all of it. To master knowledge is in part obeying the commands of God. This is why we don't look at the earth as Mother Earth. The earth is not your mother, but you can say there is a God who is our Father. So now, I don't worship the earth, but I will tell you, I am to rule over it, and I'm to be a good steward of it. So I'm not to have I can do what I want because I rule over the earth. Well, that's a foolish ruler. I should care for that which has been entrusted to me to rule over it. But I don't look at it as equal. I look at it as subservient and something to which we are to rule over. The most devastating part of our situation today, the aspect of the fall, is not death, but that we no longer love correctly. And what we love, we start to pursue. So here now, you and I are, we know we're broken. We're made for something more, but we're not fully fulfilling that. Separation comes as a result of our sin. There's a plan, a means of resolution, our restoration, our redemption that our worldview helps us understand. But what is it that I'm experiencing today? So often, the things by which I am captivated are lesser things. And to love a lesser thing means that I am not doing what I was created to do. So the love of self or money or pleasure or power or control or food or recognition, you know, if we struggle to love the most lovely being in the universe, which is God, then how can we pursue anything correctly? It means that our thinking is skewed. Okay, so what do we do about this? Well, we have to, again, we got to realign our thinking. The Bible tells us, and it says this repeatedly, but Proverbs 1:7, the fear of the Lord is the beginning of knowledge, but fools despise wisdom and instruction. Ah, the fear of the Lord. Lord, you have my attention. You have captivated my thinking. The fear of the Lord. This is where true wisdom is birthed. This is where it starts to grow. So one of the most meaningful, hopeful promises, because of the resurrection of Jesus Christ, is found in his promise of the future. Okay, this is what's coming. Because of the resurrection of Christ, what do we have? And there shall be no night there. This is our future. No darkness, no night there. And then he goes on, he says, let your light so shine before men. And they need no candle, neither light of the sun, for the Lord God giveth them light, and they shall reign forever and ever. Okay, wow. There's no night there. The Lord God giveth them light. They're going to reign forever and ever. What are we supposed to already start to do today before that day of no more night? Well, you know, again, the answer to this, but ye all is really what that word means. Ye all are the light of the world. And then he says, let your light so shine before men that they may see your good works and glorify your Father, which is in heaven. You know, as those who reign with Christ, Christians are supposed to like, okay, how can I let my light today shine? It doesn't matter what generation you represent. No matter which generation you are a part of, the command is now universal. You know Christ as your Savior. You are the light of the world. There's coming a day when there's no more darkness. But today, you are his representative this side of eternity. So we quickly conclude that, you know, if I'm supposed to be the light of the world, I should use my influence in any way possible. And this is where we're going to spend the remainder of our time. As a church, how should we be maximizing our opportunities for influence? Every church is purposefully, uniquely positioned. Every church. Some churches, I remember a church I traveled to. Dr. Zach, I don't remember if you and I were together with this years ago, but there was a church that was uniquely positioned, I mean, like right at a military base. It's amazing how much they modified their church life to address the opportunity for influence because of their unique position and access to this military base. There are opportunities that the Lord has presented to us at Campus Church because, I mean, we know our name says Campus Church. We're on the campus of Pensacola Christian College. So to what degree do you, now I know there are college students and our desire is to be like your home away from home church. But I'm not exactly speaking to you right now. So you might be watching and you're part of Campus Church. You might be here and you're part of Campus Church. So the question is, do you, as a part of this body of believers, have you been processing, how am I using the unique opportunity that God has entrusted to me as a member of this body to be a light that shines for Him with an overwhelming number of Gen Zers that show up at church day in and day out? You know, sometimes the thing that God is presenting as an opportunity, we sometimes resist as a nuisance. Again, if you're a college student, just sleep for a minute. I can't believe I just said that in church, okay? So some of you said, I'm already there. Okay, so I mean, how many of you have ever been frustrated by someone that is doing homework in a service? Don't raise your hand, okay? Or just scrolling through a service, or chatting it up with a friend during a service, or, I mean, whatever. I know we can get frustrated at sometimes the like, hey, come on, we're in church. Do you remember, I can't remember the reference, but it's a wonderful ministry verse. Where no oxen are, the crib is clean, but much increase is by the strength of the ox. In other words, if you want clean barns, don't have any oxen in the barn. But remember, you're not going to get anything done. But if you want to get something done, you're going to have some messes in the barn to clean up. But you're going to have some ability to advance the work that's supposed to be done on a farm. You know, one of the things that it's going to be part of challenges, difficulty. This is not easy to do. It'd be a lot easier if church was just us. But where's the opportunity then to let your light so shine before men, that they may see your good works and glorify your Father which is in heaven? In Proverbs chapter 24, verse 21, the Bible says, my son, fear thou the Lord and the king, and meddle not with them that are given to change. Sometimes we look at that and we say, well, amen, we're not changing. You know, there's nothing going to change here, amen. You know, that word, that indication here in this chapter, in that verse, is the word changer is not good. It's those that are trying to be the chameleon, so to speak, and just like, this is going to get me what I need here, and this is what I'm going to, you know, I'm going to be this to get what I need here. The idea of them that are given to change, look out for them, because they're just trying to change to hide whatever it is they need to hide or become whatever it is they need to become. In Psalm chapter 55, verse number 19, the Bible says, because they have no changes, therefore they fear not God. Spurgeon said this about that verse. He said, it is a very manifest fact that long-continued ease and pleasure are sure to produce the worst influences upon graceless men. And then he said, stagnant water becomes putrid. There are a few of us that like change, but stagnant water is not something any of us want. You say, well, now I'm getting nervous when we talk about change. I think a church should always retain, in a sense, its identity, who it is. Campus Church has an identity, who we are. But what can we do? Are there things that, like, we don't have to change our identity as to who we are? There's some things that we're never allowed to change because that is mandated to us in Scripture. But what can we do? Here's a couple considerations. First of all, be willing to change what you can. Again, there's some things that we can't. There are some things that we can. One study said that there was a 43% drop-off between the teen and early adult years in terms of church engagement. 43%. Now, you say, well, is that because the church didn't change? Sometimes that's just because a willful person says, I want to do what I want to do. Okay, I get that. But what is it then that we should be doing? Of course, again, some things should never change. I would offer this. The centrality of Sunday assembling and preaching at church should never change. Can I say that again? The centrality of Sunday assembly and preaching should never change. Would it be possible? Now, Campus Church is known by many for like, wow, we love the music at Campus Church. But would it be possible to do church with no music? Yes or no? Yes, it would be possible. Now, we wouldn't like that, and I wouldn't like that, but it's possible. There are some things that just can't ever change. When we built this pulpit a couple years ago, so we built a new pulpit. So Jordan Jekyll and his team of craftsmen, they really did a beautiful job. And I asked Jordan, I said, hey, before you put this part on, I'd love to write some verses underneath where, you know, where my Bible sits and from where I preach. So there are several verses that I just wrote underneath here. So they rest there every time a person, myself, Dr. Zach, whoever, Dr. Adkins on Sunday, when they come and stand here, those verses are, to me, they're just special. For example, so then faith cometh by hearing, and hearing by the word of God. That's essential to what we do. That can't ever change. John 12:21 says, sir, we would see Jesus. May the people who stand behind this pulpit, to the best of their ability, represent the one or point people to the one that all of us need to see. I won't read all the verses, but this one's in there as well. 2 Timothy 4:2, preach the word. Be instant in season, out of season. Reprove, rebuke, exhort with all longsuffering and doctrine. Those things can't ever change at Campus Church. So, you know, when you start to think about, okay, so what has changed at Campus Church? Well, I'll tell you, if you're one of the old timers, you know, I joke with them at times, but, you know, Mike Gillis is a charter member at Campus Church. And so I'm not being silly about this in the least. Mike probably still has. When we celebrated our 50th, we gave some records to our charter members that were some of the old records. I dare say, Mike, if we pull up the playlist on those records, those albums, I dare say that we're not singing, maybe on some of those albums, maybe we're not singing any of those songs today at Campus Church. Interesting. You know, sometimes we think, well, I'll tell you what, we're gonna take a stand on music. Amen. And to that, I say amen. But I'm telling you, we've already changed regarding music. We don't sing some of those same songs. You know, at Campus Church, we've said that there are songs that are timeless songs. We'll probably be singing, And Can It Be? That I should gain an interest in the Savior's blood? Died he for me? We'll probably be, I pray we're singing that until Jesus comes, but I think it's one of those timeless songs. Every Sunday in church, we try to sing some timeless songs. And then we also try to include some timely songs. Like, oh, that's timely. That fits who we are. It fits our tradition. It fits our we're conservative as we approach music. And sometimes we think, well, I miss some of the, I know. But you probably aren't missing some of the songs if you grew up in church that your parents sang, unless it's one of those timeless songs. You know, when we think about that, I would say we will continue to sing a variety of songs that connect us to both our rich faith traditions as well as new songs that are doctrinally rich, musically conservative, and generationally appealing. I think that's a good approach for us at Campus Church. And you say, why should we do that? Because I like what we... Because you and I are strategically located in a place where there's a whole generation. They're creating some of their own timeless songs. Well, they're not mine, and they're not the ones I grew up on. I know, but you had some of your own. We'll sing some timely songs, timeless songs. It's what we do right now. If I ask you the question, how many of you like Victory in Jesus more than His Mercy Is More? It'd be interesting to see where we would land on that in church. I heard an old story, how the Savior came from glory. You know, What love can remember no wrongs we have done? Both beautifully doctrinally rich, and both uniquely connected generationally to those who are called to worship together. Some songs, again, are timely, some are timeless, and some are past their time. Some of you are like, I know a couple of those. You know, we're trying to like, okay, that one probably has passed its time. We're not going to keep singing that. It was timely for a while, but we'll continue to broaden the life share groups. You say, well, what are we going to change? We're going to continue to broaden our life share groups. They're going to provide a small group setting during Wednesday night services that facilitate mentoring and discipleship. So we've increased the number of our life share groups. And by the way, our life share groups fill up every year. Our life share groups that we do on Wednesday night, they fill up every year. The limits of our life share groups are our life share leaders, people that are fit and ready to disciple and mentor others. So continue to ask, Lord, what would you have us do regarding mentoring and providing small group settings? We've added authentic discipleship and conquer series to Wednesday night. So both our ladies' authentic discipleship, our men's conquer series. Now some of you, as older men in this room, you should be involved in conquer series. You say, well, I'm not struggling in that area. I'm not saying you should be involved because you're struggling. You should be involved because you should strategically be sitting by a college student and say, hey, what's your name? Mind if I sit with you? Hey, can I sit with you next week? Hey, here's my cell number. If you need something this week, let me know. If you want to talk about let your light so shine, some of you ladies ought to be involved in authentic discipleship. And you say, well, I just don't feel comfortable leading a group. Sit next to somebody. Sit next to him and what's your name? Hey, my name is, really nice to meet you. Where are you from? And then bring her cookies next week, okay? And me too, bring me some too.

Hey, somebody just walk me through, what does the Christian life look like? The thing that will limit that is those who are prepared to lead it. This Sunday night, I'll give you more information on it then, but since you're here tonight, this Sunday night we're going to introduce a new young adult pastor. This will be a pastor that will target Gen Z in his work and ministry. He won't begin his ministry with us until later in the fall, but this is going to be a new position for us. It's going to be a change. So he's going to primarily target that 20-something group. Okay? And we have a ton of 20-somethings at Campus Church. So this is all change. We've never had one of those before. So we're going to enter some new territory. And he's not going to begin until later in the fall. But these are exciting change steps for us. While we retain our identity, I don't want you to get like, what are we going to become? Is this a... No. We're Campus Church. We're conservative in our approach to worship. We're historic we're fundamental in our biblical beliefs. Those things aren't going to change. But what can we change and still retain who we are? Realize that learning can happen in both directions. Do you want to maximize your opportunity for influence? Realize that learning can happen in both directions. Okay, so young, if you're Gen Z, let no man despise thy youth, but be thou an example to the believer in word and conversation and charity and spirit and faith and purity. You say, well, they should be listening to me. Let no man despise thy youth. You take a stand, know what you believe, and live it out authentically. That's a big word for you if you're a Gen Zer. Authenticity is a huge word for you. Well, live authentically. Let no man despise thy youth. For if you're not a Gen Zer, remember the days of old. Consider the years of many generations. Ask thy father, he will show thee, thy elders, they will tell thee. Hey, are you a younger generation? Look to the older generation. Older generation better have an answer ready. You're supposed to be able to tell them. Don't wait for them to come to you. Don't wait for them to come to you. If you're not a Gen Zer, you're going to have to go after them. They're not going to come to you at Campus Church. In fact, Gen Z, you're like the fastest people out of the auditorium when the last amen is spoken. I mean, you got to watch out because, you know, here the herd comes. So if you step in the aisle after a service and you're at the wrong place, you're just going to get carried along. You know, you're spinning around. I'll meet you at the car, honey. Okay. So you're going to have to figure out a way to stop them. Seriously, like, hey, you're going to have to meet them before. You're not going to stop them then, you know. Don't wait for them to come to you. Hey, get involved. If we do after church fellowships, come and sit next to some college kid on a bleacher. We're doing a volleyball, church staff and wives against some college groups, and that's one of our after church fellowships coming up this fall. Come to it. Sit out there on a bleacher, stand next to and get talk to, interact with. Seek to create positive faith attitudes for those in your sphere of influence. Positive faith attitude. That means they look at church in a positive direction. Don't get frustrated that they're not like you. Allow them the freedom to be different where the Bible allows. Okay? That's really important. Allow a person to be different where the Bible allows. Say, well, I just don't like... It doesn't matter if you like it or not. Does the Bible allow it? So, allow them to be different where the Bible allows. Be as kind as you can afford to be. Realize you may not reach them all, but don't let that keep you from trying. Listen more than you speak. I'm flying through these last few, but listen more than you speak. One man said this. I thought this quote was quite insightful. Listen more than you speak. He said, being heard is so close to being loved that for the average person, they are almost indistinguishable. Whew. You know what it means? It means like if someone hears you, to me it feels like they love me. If I can express, and they want to know what's going on in here, and I can express that, it's almost as if I feel like that person really cares about me.
rather than me saying, well, you know what, let me fix this for you.

0: I mean, sometimes my generation, we want to fix everything. Let me tell you what you need to do. Here's how you need to handle that. Just do this, this, this, this. And we didn't hear a thing that they said. Listen more than you speak. Figure out what are some good questions. How can I find out who this person is before I conclude who I think they are? Worship with intentionality. This would be a great thing for me to say that when this house is filled. Worship with intentionality. I was watching today, we review our church services every week, the service that's going to become a program for Rejoice in the Lord. It's just part of what we have the privilege of doing with Influence. So I'm watching it today, and I'm watching people during what we sometimes refer to as our worship time. You know, people are singing. And I thought, you know what would be healthy is if people reminded themselves that it's okay to be actually an emotional Christian. Now, we shouldn't lead with emotion. Emotion is a great follower and a lousy leader. And I think sometimes worship is distorted when people try to lead with emotion. It's a bad way to lead. But you shouldn't leave emotion at home. And sometimes in our world of worship, you better not be too emotional. Hold your, what do we do with our, that's why we like hymn books, you know. Because we can hold, we have something to do with our hands, okay? But if we don't have a hymn book, what do I do with my hand? Okay. I'm like not a big hand raiser. But I've raised my hands in my own devotions before. For me, just it's my personality. For me, sometimes I'll open my hands. I like, man, when I sing, I want to be engaged emotionally. I want them to come along. Hey, campus church, invite your emotions to church. When you sing, to whom are you singing? Man, if you open your mouth and your heart is connected, sometimes you can't help the overflow of emotion. Worship with intentionality. Lastly, find ways to fill the disciple-making gap through genuine relationships. They oftentimes, genuine relationships, they make us uncomfortable, they take time, it's kind of messy, but they are the means by which you can authentically have your life touch the life of another. You know, the title of this is Renewing Our Commitment to the Next Generation. I've taken a long time tonight, so forgive the length, but we should make a commitment to the next generation, and they can carry it forward. You already know this, but you remember Timothy. He was the product of a mom who had faith, who was the product of a grandma who had faith. And this grandma passes it on to her daughter, and this daughter passes it on to her son. This is a generational responsibility. In a campus church, we have such a generational invitation. By God's grace, may we be continually renewing our commitment to the next generation.
1: This is Rejoice Pulpit. And now, a sermon from a past Bible conference at Pensacola Christian College.
2: Well, it's a delight to be in the house of the Lord, isn't it? It's a delight to be in the house of the Lord, isn't it? Amen. All right. Glad to be back here at Pensacola. I'd like for you to turn in your Bibles with me to Luke chapter 21. Luke chapter 21. It's always good to be with God's people. While you're turning, I'd like to thank those responsible for having me back to Pensacola. It's always a delight to come to this great college here to be with the young people and the staff and faculty. Thank you so much. Look at Luke chapter 21, and let's look at verse number 10 and following. Then said he unto them, Nation shall rise against nation, and kingdom against kingdom. And great earthquakes shall be in diverse places, and famines, and pestilences, and fearful sights, and great signs shall be there, or shall there be from heaven. But before all these, they shall lay their hands on you and persecute you, delivering you up to the synagogues and in the prisons, being brought before kings and rulers for my name's sake. And it shall be to you for a testimony. Verse 14, settle it therefore in your hearts, not to meditate before what ye shall answer. I want you to look at that verse number 14 with me, if you would, because what I would like to do, with your permission, I'd like to lift that statement out of the context and apply it with an Old Testament principle. Look at that verse number 14, settle it therefore in your hearts. Settle it therefore in your hearts. You know, the Bible teaches us that a double-minded man is unstable in all of his ways. In other words, a double-minded man doesn't have any concrete foundation. And if there was ever a day and an age where young people and where older people as well need to have a concrete foundation, it is today. In order to have a concrete foundation, we must get some things settled in our heart. And one of the things we need to get settled is the fact that we're just not going to be double-minded. Now, we have a choice to make as Christians. We're in this Bible conference, and we have a choice to make. And that choice is simply, am I going to follow the Lord with all of my heart, with all of my soul, and all of my mind, or am I going to continue to play around with the things of the world? Turn with me, if you would, back to Numbers chapter 13. Because in Numbers chapter 13, we find an interesting Bible character. And that Bible character's name is Caleb. He's interesting because the Bible says on six occasions that he fully followed the Lord. One thing about Caleb, he had it settled in his heart. One thing about Caleb, he wasn't a double-minded man. One thing about Caleb was the fact that he was determined to serve God at all cost. Notice with me, if you would, when it comes to Caleb, that he was one of the chief spies that Moses would send out. He was courageous. He persevered when others wanted to give up. Caleb would not give up. He was unrelenting in trying to drive out the giants in the land of Canaan. He was completely devoted to doing what God wanted him to do. And yet, here he was in chapter 13. They've come back now from going into Canaan. God had promised the children of Israel that they would be moving into the land of Canaan. The difficulty with that, with the promise that God gave, was he didn't let the Canaanites know that they would be moving out. So as a consequence, there would be some conflict. The 12 spies go in. Joshua and Caleb were the only two men that said to the congregation of people, we can go in, we can take this territory. The other 10 spies came back with a negative report. They said, no, we can't. There's giants in the land. Before God ever told, through Moses, the children of Israel, that they would be going into the promised land, God knew that the Canaanites were there. God full well intended to have the Canaanites be pushed out by the intervention of himself, using the very people of God for that purpose. Now notice with me, there are six places in Scripture. Numbers chapter 14, verse 24. I want you to notice what it says there. But my servant Caleb, because he had another spirit, and I have that phrase, another spirit, underlined in my Bible. We need men and women with another spirit tonight. He hath followed me fully. Look at Numbers chapter 32, if you would, please. Numbers 32, and look at verse number 12. Save Caleb, it says, the son of Jephunneh the Kenzite, and Joshua the son of Nun, for they have wholly followed the Lord. Over in Deuteronomy chapter 1 and verse number 6, it says the following about Caleb. So Caleb, the son of Jephunneh, he shall see it, and to him will I give the land that he hath trodden upon and his children, because he hath wholly followed the Lord. Over in Joshua chapter 14 and verse number 8, I know you can't turn as quickly as I'm going, but you just follow me if you would. Joshua 14 verse number 8. Nevertheless, my brethren, they went up with me, made the heart of the people melt, but I wholly followed the Lord my God. Verse number 9 of Joshua chapter 14. And Moses sware on that day, saying, surely the land whereon thy feet have trodden shall be thine inheritance, and thy children's forever, because thou hast wholly followed the Lord my God. Joshua 14 and verse number 14. Hebron therefore became the inheritance of Caleb, the son of Jephunneh, the Kenizzite, unto this day, because that he wholly followed the Lord God. In other words, we could say without reservation that Caleb was a man that was sold out to the Lord Jesus Christ. His commitment to God was real. His consecration was thorough. He would not be some person that would just follow the Lord and then give up. He would be someone that through the good days, the bad days, the good times, the hard times, would consistently follow the Lord. What interesting words that describe the character of this man. When it says he faithfully followed the Lord, he wholly followed the Lord, he fully followed the Lord. Caleb would not lower his standards for anyone. Caleb had a standard, and the standard was, I'm going to follow God at all costs. Whatever the cost is, that's what I'm going to do. He was consistent. He was loyal in following the Lord. It would be to God that we would have young people and men and women that would be wholly consistent in following the Lord. Today we see much where people are failing in their service to the Lord. Not Caleb. He never stepped back. His courage was beyond question. The giants of the land did not stop him. And when people in Numbers chapter 13 and 14 wanted to stone him to death, he would not be stopped. He said, we can take the land. The Lord has promised us the land. We can have the land. Let's just follow the word of God and do what God wants us to do. What a man of God he was. And then, of course, over in Joshua chapter 14, and we'll not turn there. Joshua 14, there have been 40 years to pass. Caleb is now a man of 85 years of age. And he says to Joshua, he says, Joshua, I want that mountain. I know the Anakims are up there, the giants are up there, but that's my inheritance. Moses promised me that. I'm 85 years old today, and I am as strong today as I was at 40 when the land was promised to me. And Caleb and Joshua would be the only ones from that generation allowed to go into the promised land. The thing I like about Caleb was the fact that he wasn't average or commonplace. Caleb was not satisfied with being average or commonplace. Caleb was a man of altitudes. And the reason why he was a man of altitudes was because of his attitude. Your attitude will always determine your altitude in life. Caleb wanted the mountain, wanted the mountains. He wanted to defeat the giants. He wanted to obey the very will of God. Why? Because he had it settled in his heart. He had it settled in his heart. Some of you tonight, you're really torn between following the will of God for your life or doing, in essence, what you want to do. You know, imperfections have governed some of the men of God. Think with me, if you would, to Samson. Samson had moral problems. He toyed with sin, and it caught him. Solomon. Was there ever a man that began so well and ended so terribly? Solomon, in the latter years of his life, he had married wrong. He had married out of the will of God. He had married Canaanite women. And so as a consequence, they turned his heart from the Lord. Think about Noah. One day he found himself naked and drunk. Abraham lied on two occasions and failed to trust God at crucial times. Moses was angry and disobeyed God and was not allowed to enter the promised land. David, filled with lust, took another man's wife, had her husband murdered, and the baby of that union died. Then there are some lives that are different than that. Think with me about the man called Enoch. You know the testimony of Enoch? The Bible says he walked with God and was no more. I've often read that portion of Scripture, and I thought, boy, what a wonderful relationship Enoch must have had with God. How he just maybe one day was outside in his garden just walking with God and praying, and God said, come on up, Enoch. I want a fellowship with you. Joseph was a man that walked with God no matter what the consequences were. Samuel, the Bible teaches us that all of Israel lamented him. What was the hallmark of Samuel's life? Was faith in God and obedience to him. Here we have Caleb. Back in verse number 24 of Numbers chapter 14. But my servant Caleb, because he had another spirit with him, and hath followed me fully, him will I bring into the land whereunto he went. He had another spirit. First of all, I want you to notice something with me. Caleb possessed a different kind of spirit than the other spies. His spirit was one of steadfastness. His spirit was a spirit of a different kind of man. His spirit had a different kind of attitude. When others said, we can't do it, over in chapter 13, verse 31, Notice what it says. But the men that went up with him said, "We be not able to go up against the people, for they are stronger than we." But Caleb said, back in verse number 30, "Let us go up at once and possess the land, for we are well able to overcome it." Why could Caleb say that? Because he had it settled in his heart. He had it settled in his heart before he ever went on the trip. He was going to follow the will of God. Before they would ever go into the land and spy out the land, he was going to follow the will of God and do what God wanted him to do. Didn't make any difference that the Canaanites were there. Didn't make any difference that there were giants in the land. Didn't make any difference there were obstacles to him. He was going to go and do what God wanted him to do. Boy, that's what we need today. I've often said what we need today is men and women with a backbone of a steel rod. Because there's so much going on in Christianity today that of compromise and of worldliness and of carnality, and we're being drawn into it. He had a spirit. His spirit, notice his spirit. First of all, Caleb's spirit was a confident spirit. His was a confident spirit. He knew what it was to be obedient to the Lord. He knew what it was to follow the leadership of the Lord. He, with the psalmist, could say, "Thy commandments are my delight." He understood that principle. Caleb was a man that had another spirit. Caleb was a man that had a confident spirit in the very person of God. Caleb was a man that would say, "I will follow the Lord no matter what the cost." Some of you may be counting the cost. You may be counting the cost. God may want you to be in full-time service or whatever have you, and you're just counting the cost, saying, "I don't know." I know this. The purpose of this college is to prepare you to be a full-time Christian. You may not be necessarily in full-time service, but you are to be a full-time Christian. God help us to have men and women in every walk of life that will follow the Lord no matter what the cost. I had a young man in our school, graduate from our school. In fact, his father used to serve on our staff. He ended up going and becoming a medical doctor. He's a doctor today, fine young man. And when he was going through medical school, you know some of the ethical issues that are going on in medical schools now. But thank God for this young man. He stood true to the Word of God. He stood true. In fact, in the face of all difficulties in medical school and the pressure in medical school, he would not violate Bible principle. And I commend him for that. You know why that happens in a person's life? You know why it happened in Caleb's life? Because he had it settled in his heart. Had it settled in his heart. His spirit was one of confidence, obedient. His spirit was one of complete faith. The others were filled with distrust and fear and apprehension. "We can't go in there. We can't defeat these people. Why, they're bigger than us." God knew all about that before he led them there. Before he led them to the point of entering into the promised land. God understood that. But God was going to defeat their enemy, yet they weren't willing to trust the Lord. You see, Caleb believed God. In other words, we could say that Caleb had faith. And without faith, it is impossible to please God. If we're going to please God, we must exercise faith. Faith is imperative. When others would simply say that it could not be done in chapter number 13 and verse 27 and following, Caleb said, "Yes, it can." Look with me in verses 8 and 9 of chapter 14. Look at what it says there. If the Lord, Caleb speaking, "If the Lord delight in us," and that is the key, "if the Lord delight in us, then he will bring us into the land and give it us, a land which floweth with milk and honey. Only rebel not ye against the Lord, neither fear ye the people of the land." And he said, "The Lord is with us, fear them not." If the Lord is before us, who can be against us? Caleb was a man of complete faith. Caleb was a man of confident obedience. Caleb was a man also that had a spirit of consecration. He had a spirit of consecration. Caleb wasn't interested in himself. Caleb wasn't concerned about his own comfort, his own welfare, or his own ease. He was totally unselfish. He was a man that wanted to accomplish what God wanted done. And so he was a man of total consecration. He desired only to please the Lord. Paul writes to us and he says, "I beseech you therefore, brethren, by the mercies of God, that you present your bodies a living sacrifice, wholly acceptable unto God, which is a reasonable service." It's reasonable that you ought to present yourself to the Lord. That's what he's saying. When others wanted immediate gratification, and boy, are we living in that day and age, Caleb said, "No, let's follow the Lord. Why would he say that? Why would he be willing to go against all the 10 spies and be willing to go against all the children of Israel that were clamoring for him to be stoned? And in fact, at one point they said in verse number 4 of chapter 14, they said one to another, let us make a captain and let us return to Egypt. Hello? Who's going to lead him back to Egypt? Moses wasn't going to lead him back to Egypt. He was a wanted man. Aaron certainly wasn't going to lead him back to Egypt. He wasn't that kind of a leader. Joshua and Caleb weren't going to lead him back into Egypt. But that's what the multitudes wanted. But Caleb was a man that was willing to stand in front of hundreds of thousands, if not a million or more people, depending on what commentator you read, a significant amount of people, and say, I'm willing to follow the Lord. Let's go in and take the land. I wonder if we've got it that settled in our hearts tonight that I'm going to follow the Lord. That I'm going to do what God wants me to do. I can remember when my wife and I were dating, and she's still my sweetheart after all these years. We've been married, if the Lord allows us both to live, until August, we'll be married 42 years. And I'm only 49 years of age. I got married when I was 7, and she was 2. And somebody said, you robbed the cradle. I did. She was only 2 years old when we got married, so I really did rob the cradle. But what I'm simply saying to you is this. I can remember the night that I asked her, I said, are you willing to do anything that God calls us to do? And we were an engaged couple. I said to her, if God calls us to the mission field, would you be willing to go and to leave your family? And I'm going to be honest with you, young people. Based upon her answer, determined if I was going to marry her or not. And she looked at me and she said, I'd be willing to go anywhere where you feel God would have us to be. I like that spirit, that determined spirit to serve the Lord. You know, there was another characteristic about his spirit. His spirit was a constant, persevering spirit. He stood firm. He held fast. He went forward. He did not waver. I mean, he just didn't waver. What a wonderful man. He wholly, faithfully served the Lord and followed the Lord. How can you do it that way? Because he had it settled in his heart. A double-minded man is unstable in all of his ways, the scripture tells us. We've got to come to the point where we're willing to say, I'm going to serve God. I'm not going to play around with sin. I'm not going to play around with those things that can destroy my life and destroy my testimony. I'm not going to marry wrong. I'm going to date right. I'm going to have the right kind of activities. I'm going to be the right kind of young man. I'm going to be the right kind of young woman. I'm going to have a heart for the Lord, and I'm going to serve God. He was that kind of man. Others were as unstable as water, not Caleb. The verse in 1 Corinthians 15:58 could apply to Caleb. Therefore, my beloved brethren, be ye steadfast, unmovable, always abounding in the work of the Lord, for as much as ye know that your labor is not in vain in the Lord. Caleb had a different spirit. That was one of total commitment, total consecration to the Lord. Where do we stand tonight? Are we totally committed to doing the very will of God in our lives? To following the Lord to the very best of our ability? Doing what God wants us to do? See, right now here at this Pensacola Christian College, this tremendous opportunity that God has given to you. You're in training. You're in training to fulfill the will of God for your life. He was a man that possessed a different spirit. He was a man that pursued a different course. Notice with me, if you would, in Numbers chapter 14, verse 24. But my spirit, Caleb, because he had another spirit with him and hath followed me fully, him will I bring into the land whereunto he went. Hath followed me fully. There wasn't anything half-hearted about Caleb, not at all. He knew the will of God. He knew the purpose of God. He was willing to follow what God wanted him to do. You see, others were willing to follow the Lord only if the path were easy. You see, the other 10 spies would have said, sure, let's go in, if the Canaanites had already been removed. But they realized they were going to have to fight the Canaanites. The Canaanites weren't just going to walk out of their homes and leave their vineyards and their cities and this sort of thing. They were going to have to fight them. And they didn't have the will to fight the Canaanites and fulfill the very plan and purpose of God in their life. Caleb did. Caleb would follow the Lord no matter what the cost. And that's really the kind of Christian young men and women we need today that are willing to follow the Lord no matter what the cost. See, to Caleb, it didn't make any difference if the path was smooth or rough. He would follow the will of God for his life. Jesus said to his disciples, "Settle it therefore in your hearts." Caleb had it settled in his heart. I look at the potential here among the students at Pensacola Christian College, and honestly, just this group of young people today, tonight, could turn the world upside down for Christ if we had a mind to. If we had a mind to. But the truth of the matter is, there is much tonight that's destroying our Christian young people. You think about it with me. Internet. The internet. You know and I know. Some of you are on the internet and you're viewing things and hearing things that grieve the Holy Spirit of God. You know it. I know it. You don't want it to be that way. You want to serve the Lord. You want to live for the Lord. But you keep being drawn back. Drawn back. I think it's in Psalm 101, verse number 3, David says, "I will set no wicked thing before my eyes." Preacher, I don't know how to break it. I don't know how to break the habit. Get it settled in your heart who you're going to serve. You can't have two masters. You can only have one master. You're either going to serve God or you're going to serve mammon, but you're only going to serve one. How do we get to this point? How does a man get to that point? He gets it settled in his heart. You know, Caleb was the kind of man that was interested in principle more than he was in personality. You know, if you look at Numbers chapter 14, verses 8 and 9, he simply has pointed out to them, he said, "We can take the land, it's ours." And he was interested in doing what God wanted him to do. It was the principle of it. My dear friends, let me tell you something. Joshua said the same thing in Joshua chapter 24, not the same thing, but similar. "And if it seem evil unto you to serve the Lord, choose you this day whom ye will serve, whether the gods of your fathers served that were on the other side of the flood, or the gods of the Amorites in whose land ye dwell. But as for me and my house, we will serve the Lord." How'd Joshua get to that point? He got it settled in his heart. He got it settled in his heart. Tonight I would encourage you young people, you young men, you young ladies, to get certain things settled in your heart. It might be, for example, you may be dating a young man or a young lady that you know this is not God's will for your life. And yet because you are insistent upon it, you're going to continue that relationship. I want to tell you something. You better be very, very careful what you do with the will of God in your life. Caleb was a man of another spirit. He was a man of a different course. He was a man that gave himself totally. I can remember a woman years ago in our church who wasn't satisfied with the will of God for her life. I really believe God had it so for her that she would remain single all of her life, that she would become an unclaimed blessing, so to speak. My wife got a phone call. We hadn't seen her in church. My wife made the phone call. We hadn't seen her in church for a couple of weeks. And my wife called her, and I'll call her name Joan. It wasn't Joan, but we'll call her Joan. She said, "Joan, where have you been?" And she started to giggle and laugh, and she said, "You'll never believe what I've done." And my wife said, "What's that?" She said, "I got married. I got married." Now, she was a woman in her late 20s, early 30s then. My wife, at dinner time, told me that story. And I said, "You know, I've talked with Joan on several occasions. And I told her it very well may be that God wants her to remain single, that God wants her to serve the Lord with all of her life. I said, she's going to regret what she has done." And my wife said, why is that? I said, because I know the man she's married. And I said, he has alcohol problems and drug problems. What I'm simply saying to you is, you better be careful about the will of God, and you better know it and follow it fully, even as Caleb did. I'm reminded of another story where a man and a woman had come to our church. They visited, they were lost, and I went by their house to see him. And I spent time with him. I led her to the Lord, led him to the Lord. And I saw him grow tremendously. And she was growing. And after about a year or two, I said to him, I'll call him his name Bill. It wasn't Bill, but I'll call him Bill. I said, Bill, I believe God's called you into the ministry. He was thrilled with that. He said, preacher, I believe so too. I looked at his wife and I said, and what do you think about that? She said, I don't think much about a preacher. I didn't marry a preacher. Their children were only little, 2, 3 years of age, boy and a girl. And I began to pray for Bill and his wife, and I watched them over these many years now. Their children are far away from the Lord. They don't have anything to do with the Lord or serving the Lord. His wife doesn't either. Bill still comes to our church, but he's not doing what God would have allowed him to do had he had a wife that was willing to do it with him. You see, what it really comes down to, we just need to get things settled in our hearts. You know, the Bible says that Daniel purposed in his heart not to defile himself with the king's meat. That's really what we're talking about. Just purposing things in our heart that we're going to follow the Lord to the very best of our ability. That's what we need to do tonight, young people. We need to purpose in our heart that we're going to serve God with all of our heart, all of our mind, all of our soul. We're just going to walk with God. Then what you will find is, once you purpose that in your heart, every other decision of life becomes subjected to that purpose. Once we get it settled in our heart, who we're going to serve, who we're going to live for, then every other decision comes in a subjective manner to the very will of God for our life. I trust tonight that as we enter this Bible conference, that we'll seriously ask ourselves, have I got it settled in my heart? Settle it, therefore, Jesus said, in your heart. Get it settled once and for all. You may be here and you may not be a Christian. You can get that settled. Get it settled. Receive Christ as your own personal Savior. Talk to someone. Get that thing settled in your heart that you're going to live for the Lord. You're going to be born again. You're going to receive Christ as your Savior. You're going to walk with God. And if you're here and you're saved tonight, but you're not living the way you know you ought to be living, you need to get it settled in your heart. And I trust that you will.
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4: Have you ever noticed that the great faith chapter of the Bible, the Hall of Faith, Hebrews chapter 11, has a tremendous emphasis on family? Now, we alluded to it already when we talked about Abraham and Sarah, but go with me to Hebrews 11 today. Let me show you an interesting common thread that is woven throughout. It begins in Hebrews 11, verse number 7, with Noah. Remember, Noah was warned of God of things not seen as yet. He moved with fear, prepared an ark to the saving of his house. Okay? What was the first thing Noah did when he came off the ark? First thing he did, he built an altar. He taught his sons to worship God, to pray. When you come to verse number 9, you have Abraham sojourning in the land of promise, dwelling in tabernacles with Isaac and Jacob. Well, what did Abraham do? Everywhere he went, he built an altar. And then you come down to verse number 20. Isaac blessed Jacob and Esau concerning things to come. Isaac had to learn to repair the altars that his father had built. And then you come to this verse, Hebrews 11, verse 21. By faith, Jacob, when he was a-dying, blessed both the sons of Joseph and worshiped, leaning upon the top of his staff. We don't talk a great deal about Jacob, but this verse is powerful. Do you know what Jacob is doing in Hebrews 11, verse number 21? He is teaching the next generation. In fact, two generations beyond, his grandsons, he's teaching the generations to come what it means to worship God and pray. In fact, I believe that Hebrews 11 is a wonderful reminder of our need to have a family altar, a place where we pray with our families and where we teach our families to seek the Lord by example. We need a revival of the family altar. In fact, if you hold in your right hand Hebrews chapter number 11 and in your left hand go back to the book of Genesis. We spent a long time in Genesis, didn't we, in this series? But there's an amazing chapter in Genesis chapter number 35. Where Jacob meets with God. Jacob, the Bible says in Genesis 35:1, God said to him, "Arise, go up to Bethel, and dwell there, and make there an altar unto God that appeared unto thee when thou fleddest from the face of Esau thy brother." And so, Jacob does exactly what God tells him to do. He builds an altar. He leads his family to worship God. It is one of the first occasions that we have here where Jacob is guiding his family to seek the Lord. Norman Williams said the greatest Bible institute in the world is a father reading the open Bible to his family. Oh, I love that. The greatest thing you can do with your family is lead them into the presence of God. Teach them to seek the Lord. Matthew Henry was famous for saying that wherever man has a tent, God should have an altar. He meant by that that wherever you're living, that ought to be a place of worship. If the only worship your family ever gets is the family or the worship they get on the Lord's Day, then we're not teaching them that worship is not something we just do occasionally. It's a way of life. Worship is not reserved for corporate worship. There's to be perfect, personal, family worship every day, seeking the Lord. That's what Jacob was doing in Hebrews chapter 11, verse 21. So almost like bookends on his life. You have him beginning with the altar in Genesis 35, now you have him ending the same way. Look at the verse again. Hebrews 11, verse 21. By faith, Jacob, when he was a-dying, blessed both the sons of Joseph and worshiped, leaning upon the top of his staff. Notice three things he did as he died. Number one, he died believing. I like that, don't you? By faith, Jacob. How do you end in faith? Live in faith. The just shall live by his faith. You want to die in faith? Live in faith. Keep believing the Lord. Keep your eyes on Jesus. Then the Bible says he blessed both the sons of Joseph. So he not only died believing, he died blessing. What will you leave behind? Money? That's not the great blessing. No, truth is the great blessing. A testimony of faith in God, that's the great blessing. When you leave this world, some things are not going to matter, friends, and other things are going to matter much. And one of those is that you leave behind a spiritual blessing for those who are following in your steps. But notice the third thing he did. By faith, Jacob, when he was dying, blessed both the sons of Joseph and worshiped, leaning upon the top of his staff. He not only died believing and blessing, he died worshiping and praying. Do you see it? I read this for years and missed it. What does it mean, leaning upon the top of his staff? Why is that significant? We know he's an old man. We know he's about to die. Somebody said, oh, that's just a testimony of his physical weakness. That's just to show you how frail he was. No, I don't think so. As a matter of fact, the staff was very important in Jacob's life. If you go all the way back to the beginning of his story, I think it's Genesis chapter number 32, he's worshiping God for God's goodness to him, And he gives this testimony. He said, when I came across this Jordan the first time, I came across with nothing but my staff. Now when I've returned, the Lord has made me two bands. In other words, I had nothing but this staff, but God has taken a whole lot of nothing and done something amazing with it. He has blessed me more than I ever imagined. I'm going to tell you what I believe. I believe leaning on that staff, worshiping God, head bowed before God, that staff was a reminder to him that he was nothing and God was everything, that every good thing in his life had come from Almighty God. Jacob, you remember early on, was the schemer, the conniver, the deceiver. But it doesn't end that way. Thank God that's not his lasting legacy. No, God changed Jacob, the schemer, to Israel, the prince with God. He learned to pray. He learned to worship. This is not a testimony of just how evil he was. It's a testimony of how good God is. At the end, he wasn't thinking about himself. He was thinking about his God. I'm going to tell you how we're all going to end. We're all going to end in worship. I know that because Philippians 2 says, someday every knee will bow. Every tongue will confess that Jesus Christ is Lord to the glory of God the Father. And so, if eventually we're all going to end in worship, don't you think it might be good if we got some practice now? Don't you think it might be good if perhaps we went back to establishing a time of prayer and seeking God ourselves every day, and then teach our children to do the same? Set a time and place. Open the Bible. A time when you're not rushed. Read the Scriptures together. Turn off media for a little while. Have a place where you can just be quiet and be still before God. Teach your children to love the Scriptures. Pray with them. Pray for them. Let them hear you call their name. Teach them how to pray. Teach them how to pray for others. You know, the truth is most of us never develop a good family altar because we haven't really developed our own personal altar. Start with your own personal altar, seeking God every day. And then out of that, share that with your family. Bring your family into a place of real worship and seeking God. Let's have a real, old-fashioned, heaven-sent, sin-killing, devil-defeating, God-glorifying revival of the family altar. Household worship. People seeking the Lord together. The only house of God is not the house where you assemble with your church family. No, you are the temple of the Holy Ghost of God, and your house should be a place of real worship. Your house should be a house of prayer, and that should be something all of us are leaving behind for our children. I hope it won't be on your deathbed that you institute this. I hope it will be now with your family, whatever stage, whatever age. Begin where you are, do the best you can, and let's leave behind a testimony, a legacy of faith in God. Even the concept of the family altar seems very old-fashioned, but I want you to know we need a revival of it if we're going to see a mighty move of God in our generation. May the Lord teach us to pray, and may God help us to teach the next generation.
5: 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In it, you'll discover timeless biblical principles from the husband and wife team, Aquila and Priscilla. And these principles are very applicable to your marriage today. From all of us at Enjoying the Journey, thanks for listening today. And until next time, we pray that you will enjoy the journey.

0: This is Rejoice Pulpit. It's time for a message from the former pastor of Campus Church, Dennis McBride.
1: John chapter 21, would you join me there? John chapter 21. 1 year ago today, we started a study in the book of John. We opened our Bible and turned to John 1 and looked at the first five verses of that first chapter. We finished that book. My heart's a little heavy about that. I've come to see the book of John as just a good friend. But I'm looking forward to chapter 21. We want to look at some events today that took place around the Sea of Galilee after the Lord's resurrection. We're going to see in this last chapter of the book of John, the men, the master, the memory, and the mission. After the appearance of the Lord Jesus Christ to Thomas, he told them, the angel told them, and then he told them himself, "I'll see you in Galilee." Matthew chapter 28, verse 7 reads, the angel speaking, "And go quickly and tell his disciples that he's risen from the dead, and behold, he goeth forth before you into Galilee. There shall ye see him. Lo, I have told you." A few verses later, the Lord tells them himself, "I'll see you in Galilee." There's no reason to hang around Jerusalem and actually invite further action from the authorities. If the Lord said he'd see us in Galilee, well, let's go. It was about an 80-mile trip, and I'm sure the conversation was quite lively. Could you imagine walking along those 80 miles with these men as they discuss all the events that have taken place, the garden, the arrest, the scourging of Christ, the crucifixion, the resurrection, the times he'd already appeared to them since the resurrection? There was much to discuss, and I'm sure the conversation was lively. There were mysteries that were rehashed, and some of them were even cleared up on this 80-mile trek. Time passed. Nothing much happened. Peter, being a man of action, decided, well, let's just do something. Look at the first three verses of chapter 21. "After these things, Jesus showed himself again to the disciples in the Sea of Tiberias, and on this wise showed he himself. There were together Simon Peter and Thomas called Didymus and Nathanael and Cana of Galilee and the sons of Zebedee and two others of his disciples. Simon Peter saith unto them, I go fishing. They say unto him, We also go with thee. They went forth and entered into a ship immediately, and that night they caught nothing." Seven men are present. I find it so interesting that two of those men are not named. I think sometimes the Holy Spirit does that so we can just drop our own name in there and act like we were just part of this group. Nathanael is quite interesting. He hasn't even been mentioned since John chapter 1. But he shows up on this fishing trip. You know, Peter really, he gets fussed at a lot, doesn't he? How many times have you heard this preached, and Peter is just, he's just almost demon-possessed. "What's he doing going fishing? I've been doing the things of God. He's not fishing." Well, think about it a minute. They've been taken care of for the last 3 years by the Lord Jesus Christ in the common purse. Both of those are gone. The Lord told them, "Go to Galilee, I'll see you there." They have to provide for their families. Their families have to eat. And Peter said, "Well, there's one thing I do know how to do. It's fish." And Peter always gets fussed at for going fishing. But did you read it? He said, "I'm going fishing." Everybody else said, "All right, let's go." But Peter's the one that gets fussed at because he decided to go fishing. I want you to think about the great emotional release this trip would have been. My goodness, the last few days have just been full of tension. They've been riding a roller coaster of emotions. From the crucifixion to the resurrection to the appearance of Jesus Christ has been up and down in their heart. What a wonderful release. The rhythmic lap of the waves, the creak of the boat, the comfortable, familiar feel of the rope. Casting the net again across the water, and the wonderful masculine camaraderie of your friends. It would have been a tremendous emotional release for these men to get the emotion off their back by just doing some good old-fashioned hard work. Looking up at a sky full of stars. It would have been a great beginning, but I wonder when it suddenly turned old. And they tossed the net, and they tossed the net, and they tossed the net, and they tossed the net. And then they tossed the net. And then they tossed the net. At some point, I'm sure it got old, that nothing is coming out of the water except the net. They fished all night long and caught nothing. Boy, God loves to bring us there to fish all night long and catch nothing. All of us have toiled in our life all night and come up empty, but I'm going to tell you something. As we get into this story, you're going to find out something about the Lord. He says, my yoke is easy. My burden is light. You serve me, and there's good things. Here are the men fishing all night and catching nothing. Look at the master, verse 4. When the morning was now come, Jesus stood on the shore, but the disciples knew not that it was Jesus. Then Jesus saith unto them, children, have ye any meat? They answered him, no. And he said unto them, cast the net on the right side of the ship, and ye shall find. They cast, therefore, and now they were not able to draw it for the multitude of fishes. Therefore that disciple whom Jesus loved saith unto Peter, it is the Lord. Now when Simon Peter heard that it was the Lord, he girt his fisher's coat unto him, for he was naked, and did cast himself into the sea. And the other disciples came in a little ship, for they were not far from land, but as it were 200 cubits, dragging the net with fishes. As soon then as they were come to land, they saw a fire of coals there, and fish laid thereon, and bread. Jesus said unto them, bring of the fish which ye have now caught. Simon Peter went up and drew the net to land, full of great fishes, 153. And for all that were so many, yet was not the net broken. Jesus saith unto them, come and dine. And none of the disciples durst ask him, who art thou, knowing that it was the Lord? Jesus then cometh and taketh bread and giveth them, and fish likewise. This is now the third time that Jesus showed himself to his disciples after that he was risen from the dead. The Savior's on the shore. When did he arrive? He could have arrived at any point. In his resurrected body, he comes and goes at will. He knew exactly where they were. He knew exactly what they were up to. And he calls out to them, children, have ye any meat? Now, children's an interesting word because children could have been translated just boys. Boys, did you catch anything? Children, have you any meat? How do I know this is God's word? There's a lot of things in this book that tell me it's God's word, but here's one that jumps out at me. Fishermen were honest. No fisherman is going to tell you, nope, didn't catch a thing. He's going to tell you he had three big ones on the hook, but they got away. He's going to tell you something. All they said was, no. Haven't caught a thing. Children, have you any meat? Do you see the love of the Savior? Do you see him drawing them in? Do you see his care for them? Do you see a Savior fully prepared to meet every need they have? All he wants you to do is say, I have needs. I don't have the resources that I need. I do not have the power that I need. I do not have the money that I need. I do not have the resilience that I need. Children, have you any meat? All he wants us to do is just be honest and tell him no. He cares for your temporal wants. He cares for the needs of his people. And he invites you to bring him your need. And I'll tell you why. So he can provide for you and get you closer to being the person that's careful for nothing. Until you realize how great God is and what tremendous resources he has, you're still going to be careful for things. Are you empty? Are you needy? Have you come with a lack of resources? You're in a perfect place to get things from God. Are you here with the knowledge of where resources really come from? Jesus calls out to us to begin a conversation with him in order that he might be able to build our faith. Children, have you any meat? No. They confess their failure. Thank God for failure. Failure is the most creative phenomenon in life. If we did not fail, we'd never make any progress. It's in the breaking of these clay vessels that the glory of God can shine through. It is in our failures where God shows himself strong. It is in our failures where we realize how weak we are and how great he is. If all we ever did was succeed, we get to the point we think we didn't need God. Thank God for failure. They threw the net and threw the net and threw the net and didn't have anything. Are you here to grow spiritually? Are you here to grow socially? Are you here to get out of your comfort zone, become more for God than you have been? Do you understand that that process will in and of itself mean you're going to stump your toe, you're going to fall, you're going to take on some things you can't do, and you're going to fall right on your face, then you're going to have to turn back to God to get it done. God wants you stretched. God wants you out of your comfort zone. God wants you to the place where you won't look to anything but him, and then he'll give you

Thank goodness for the reality of the gospel. Children, have you any meat? Verse 7. John, closest of the disciples, I believe, to the Lord Jesus Christ, looks over at Peter. And it is interesting in verse 7, it looks like it's a personal conversation. There are other men in the boat, but you don't really get the impression they were in on this conversation. As John turns to Peter and says, "It is the Lord." Peter doesn't respond. The word naked there is the word where we get the word gymnasium. It does not refer to nudity. It refers to the fact he had taken off all the clothing he needed to take off in order to get the job done as a fisherman. He was probably wearing some type of a small tunic or loincloth. He grabs his coat, puts it on, and casts himself into the sea. And I want you to notice that phrase, cast himself in the sea. I think he was a strong man. He was a big man. I don't know how graceful Peter was. I don't think this was an Olympic-style dive into the sea. I think it's a belly flop, pretty much. Cast himself into the sea. The Israelites had a belief that greeting someone was a religious act, and you never did that improperly clothed. And Peter grabs what coat he has and jumps into the sea and heads for the shore. Apparently, the boat was a little bit slow. They're only 100 yards off. Now, he jumped out. That means there's six fellows still in the boat, but Peter believes he can outswim six men rowing the boat. As in point of fact, he did. They're dragging a net that's now full of fish. So he did beat them there. It's only about 100 yards offshore. If there's a shelf there, it might not have been very deep water. He may have just jumped out of the boat and walked to shore. When he gets there, he finds a coal fire. Not flames, coals. Now, if you study how Peter denied the Lord, you'll find that when Peter denied the Lord, that's exactly where he warmed himself. The same word is used for this coal fire and the fire where Peter warmed his hands the night he denied the Lord. And I'm sure as he walked up to the shore and looked at Jesus Christ and looked at that coal fire, it came back to him. I'm sure he thought, "I remember a coal fire." I don't see where Jesus and Peter said anything to each other. He just came up and there was the fire and there was some fish on the fire and some bread. I see Jesus calling out to the other men to come. I don't see a conversation between Jesus and Peter. I see this, that they numbered the fish, great fishes, and 153. And for all there were so many, yet was not the net broken. I find it humorous sometimes to find what people try to make out of numbers. As I was studying this, I found a couple of things. Cyril of Alexandria, studying this, said this, that 153 is important. 100 is the total number of the Gentiles, 10 times 10, the fullness of the Gentiles. 50 is a number representing the remnant of Israel. And 3 represents the Trinity. Okay. Jerome said this, that there were 153 different kinds of fish in the sea. Not sure where Jerome got that. But the 153 means that God is all-inclusive. All 153 different kinds of fish were in the net. I think they used the number 153 because they counted the fish and there were 153 fish. Look at verse 12. Jesus saith unto them, "Come and dine." Oh, how my heart is filled when God says, "Come." We couldn't go to him. He had to come to us. And when he comes to me, he says to me lovingly and gently and sweetly and kindly, "Come to me. I'm here." John, I'm sure, remembered where his relationship with Jesus Christ began. In John chapter 1, you find this John and Andrew, and they're following John the Baptist. And John the Baptist points out Jesus Christ to them. And they follow after him. And Jesus turned around and said, "What seek ye?" And they said, "Where thou dwellest." He said,

0: come and see. Now he says, come and dine. Come, the most beautiful word in the Gospels. God used it in Genesis when he told Noah, come into the ark, that place of safety. The Bible ends with the word being used five times in the last five verses of the book of Revelation. Come, and the Spirit and the bride say, come. Come dissolves away distance. Come opens opportunities. Come involves your will and his willingness. Come exchange sin and sadness for joy and rejoicing. But Jesus intimidates them. In verse 12, it says, none of them asking who out there, knowing it was the Lord. They're a little standoffish. He said, come. They just sort of stood there and stared at him. And no one asked him anything. They felt like it was him. He intimidates them. They didn't speak. They hang back. They don't approach. But I want you to look at verse 13. Jesus then cometh. They wouldn't come to him. He went to them. Jesus then cometh. I'm reminded of that beautiful gospel song, he came to me. He came to me. When I could not come to where he was, he came to me. He was the same, but he was different. They loved him, but somehow they just didn't feel like they could be quite so familiar with him. They had always been aware of his humanity, and at this moment they are fearfully aware of his deity. And what took place up to this point was nothing more than the groundwork for Jesus ministering to the heart of Peter. Peter is the focus of this chapter. Peter had declared the great confession. Do you remember? Thou art the Christ, the Son of the living God. And Jesus said, well, blessed art thou. My Father revealed that unto thee. He was the one that made that comment. Now you need to understand something. Having made that comment, his guilt was all the worse. You see, because Peter is not ignorant of who Jesus is. Peter is not at a loss of words in our dialogue here. Peter's just old-fashioned guilty. Peter doesn't know what to say. Peter doesn't know what to think. Is the Lord going to accept me? Am I going to be part of this group again? Or is he going to cast me aside? Maybe he remembered the time he made some crazy comment and Jesus looked at him and said, get thee behind me, Satan. Maybe he's thinking, I'm not going to be part of this anymore. I'm going to be tossed away by the Lord. Am I going to be able to be used again? Can I be his servant again, or will I be banished? He doesn't know. His heart's in turmoil. The coals had awakened his conscience. The coals brought back the guilt. Have you been there? Have you faced that in life? There was a place once where something happened. You'd give anything if it hadn't. If you could go back and change it, you'd do things so differently. You avoid the spot, but you can't erase the memory. Your heart is pricked when you see a thing, or you hear a voice, or you hear a certain song, or you see a certain photograph, or your hands touch again that letter. Or you have a chance meeting with someone and all the pain rushes back to your heart again and the guilt floods you. That's where Peter is at this moment. What's behind you? We come from scores of different foreign countries in every state in the Union. What's behind you? Let me tell you about my God. My God is a God that washes. My God is a God that cleanses. My God is a God that forgives if you're willing. My God is a God of the second chance. My God is a God that wants to use you. The last thing he wants to do is throw you away. Start over. Start fresh. Start determined that 30 years from now, you'll look back on this day and think in your own heart, that's the day I began to be what it was that God would have me be. Look at the memory. Verse 15. So when they dined, Jesus saith unto Simon Peter, Simon, son of Jonas, lovest thou me more than these? He saith unto him, Yea, Lord, thou knowest that I love thee. He saith unto him, Feed my lambs. He saith to him again the second time, verse 16, Simon, son of Jonas, lovest thou me? He saith unto him, Yea, Lord, thou knowest that I love thee. He saith unto him, Feed my sheep. He saith unto him the third time, Simon, son of Jonas, lovest thou me? Peter was grieved because he'd said unto him the third time, Lovest thou me? And he said unto him, Lord, thou knowest all things. Thou knowest that I love thee. Jesus saith unto him, Feed my sheep. What pain it was in the heart of Peter when Jesus called him Simon, son of Jonas. That was the old name. That was the old Peter. The first time he met Peter, he changed his name on the spot. You're going to be Cephas, a stone, a rock. That's not what he called him. He called him Simon, son of Jonas. That was the man who used lies and coarse language to deny the Lord, and the name stabbed Peter in the heart. It'll do no good in your healing process to minimize the seriousness of the offense. It'll do no good to conceal the source. Simon, son of Jonas, you love me more than these? Highest love, godly love, precious love, spiritual love, the highest form of love. Do you love me more than these? More than what? More than these fish? More than this boat and the rope and the fishing equipment, the vocation of fishing? Do you love me more than these other disciples? Or do you love me more than these disciples love me? Any of those apply. But in Matthew 26, 33, Peter had said, Though all men shall offend because of thee, yet will I never be offended. What did he do? He put himself on a different level. I love you more than these guys do. So Jesus just asked him, Peter, do you love me more than these? The Lord is probing his conscience, and his answer is, Yea, Lord, thou knowest I love thee. And that's such a beautiful answer because it's honest. Peter didn't say highest form, godly love, spiritual love, perfect love. What he said was brotherly love, just affection. I hold you in great affection. That's an honest response. And I'm glad it was honest. I want you to look what the Lord did. He said, feed my lambs. You know what feed my lambs means? Anyone could feed lambs. Feeding lambs was a job usually given to children because a small child can hold a lamb and feed it. No one with any great responsibility fed the lambs. Anyone could do that. What he's saying to Peter is, Peter, I'm going to use you. I know what you're thinking in your heart. I'm going to use you. Now, it might not be immediately exactly where you've been before. It might not be in a great position of leadership. But if you just love me a little bit, Peter, I'll use you. I'll use you. So the Lord asked the question again. But it wasn't the same question. Simon, son of Jonas, lovest thou me? No comparison this time. Do you love me more than these? No comparison. Just flat out, how about you? Peter, do you love me? Do you love me? Do you love me? Not do you love me more than they love me, but do you really love me? Peter answered, Yea, Lord, I do. Feed my sheep. More responsibility. Sheep need more care than do the lambs. Lambs need food. Sheep need care, shepherding, pasturing, and pastoring. So now he gives him a greater job. Peter answered the same way, I love you with a brotherly love. I love you with deep affection. Jesus asked him the third time, do you love me? But when Jesus asked him the third time, he didn't ask the same question. The third time he asked him this question, do you even love me with brotherly affection? Forget highest form of love. Do you even hold me in affection, Peter? He used the same word Peter had been using. It grieved Peter that he said that. The Word of God tells us in John chapter 16, we're talking about a woman travailing, giving birth, and the same word is used there that is used for Peter's heart. Oh, the pain. Peter felt his heart race, his stomach churned, his cheeks burned, his eyes misted, his palms were wet. This was a tense moment in Peter's life. Do you even hold me in affection? And Peter answers with two different things, two different knowledge base. One, Lord, you know all things. You are omniscient. You know all things. You inherently know everything there is to know. And you know me. And you know that I love you. Feed my sheep. This was the confession of a man who'd been put to the wall by his own conscience. A man who was aware of his weakness and sensitive to his own limitations, but he trusted his Savior. The book of Acts in 1 and 2 Peter testifies to whether or not Peter actually fed the sheep. He did. The mission is listed for us in verse 18. Verily, verily, I say unto thee, when thou wast young, thou girdest thyself and walkest whither thou wouldest. But when thou shalt be old, thou shalt stretch forth thy hands, and another shall gird thee and carry thee whither thou wouldest not. This spake he, signifying by what death he should glorify God. And when he had spoken this, he saith unto him, follow me. Jesus tells him, well, Peter, you've been pretty much your old man up to this point. There's times coming when other people will lead you in places where you wouldn't want to go. You will stretch forth your hands. And that was signifying the death he should die. Peter was indeed crucified. When that was written and John wrote these words, Peter was already dead, and John knew how he died. And he said, follow me. Follow me in the garden where I prayed until I sweat great drops of blood. Follow me in surrendering, as I did, to an arrest. Follow me in giving your body for whatever I may use it for, like I gave mine, that you might be redeemed. Follow me in death if need be, but follow me, Peter. I've been there, I've walked the path. Come down the path that I have walked. Peter looked around and saw John and said, well, what about this guy right here? I mean, what are you going to do with him? It's funny, in verse 20, the Greek question that Peter asked was actually this, but this one, what are you going to do with John? The Lord basically told him, mind his own business. If he lives until I come again, what's that to you? Follow, not the same statement, follow thou me. Has it struck you yet, young person, that God has not called us to serve him? He's called you to serve him. It's easy to be part of the herd. What if God singles you out? What if he pulls you away from the herd to do something very special for him? And he will. Not just follow me. Not just read this book and do pretty much what all disciples do. Follow thou me. You've come with limited resources. He has the meat you need. You've come with maybe something back home that's bothering you. Lay it down, put it aside, confess it, leave it there, and follow. And when he calls you, and when he taps you on the shoulder, and when he's made it very, very clear that he hasn't called us, but he has called you, just follow him. Amen. The greatest privilege in life is to have your Savior look you in the eye and say, follow thou me. Amen. Follow him. You'll find him capable. You'll find him truthful. You'll find him able to do anything far above what you can think or ask in your life. Trust him, walk with him, serve him.
1: 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It's time for a message from the former pastor of Campus Church, Dr. Jim Shetler.
2: It amazes me today the condition of our church. Not only the condition of the church in the world today, we do not float upon the world, we are just seem to be saturated, waterlogged with the world. But what amazes me is the desire for people in the church to reach the world. That I commend them for. They seem to have real intentions to reach the world for Jesus Christ. But the method, the means by which they do this, somehow, some way, they have believed a lie from Satan himself as he comes as the angel of light. And they believe that if they take worldly methods and worldly means, that somehow they're going to be able to use this to bridge people from this world to Jesus Christ. Somehow we have to become user-friendly, because that's what our society is. Whether it's the stores you go to, all the choices that you have, where you go and eat, we have become a user-friendly society. Therefore, the church believed that it would take that same method and reach people for Jesus Christ. But today I stand and tell you this, that the way that the multitudes came back at the time of Christ, I believe, can still work today. I believe that the Word of God teaches that the testimony and the right testimony of an individual will still attract people to Jesus Christ. There was an individual who lived 2,000 years ago who was the farthest thing from politically correct. He was absolutely the farthest individual from user-friendly. Matter of fact, if you were trying to reach people with comfort, he always met in the wilderness. Talk about a fashion statement, camel hair clothes, which at that time was really the common, the poorest of all clothing you could get. It was so coarse and so scratchy. He wore a large leather belt, which would refer to his almost servanthood, like a commoner would wear. His diet? He didn't have Krispy Kreme donuts and coffee for Sunday school, but rather wild honey and locusts to crunch on a little bit. There is no question that John the Baptist does not fit into any of the purpose-driven church methods today. John the Baptist is the farthest thing from a user-friendly pastor that you'll ever find in all the world. And yet, the multitudes came to hear John the Baptist. Wherever they heard John the Baptist was preaching, who knows how long he preached, but I tend to think that he preached a long time. And there they had to sit on the rocks. There they had to be out in the wilderness to hear John the Baptist. And yet, there were multitudes that came. Religious groups, even though they might have been against him, it's amazing the crowds that he assembled wherever he preached. I believe that the Lord Jesus Christ gives us a little indication of what it was that caused people to come and see and hear John the Baptizer one. Will you turn with me to our text today in Matthew chapter 11? And I want to begin in a negative way about John the Baptist. I want to tell you, first of all, it was not his sense of humor, nor was it his entertaining qualities. It obviously wasn't the food or his fashion statement that brought people. And I want you to understand something else. Did you know John the Baptist never performed a miracle? So it wasn't this miraculous activities that brought people to John the Baptist. I believe Jesus very clearly in verses 7, 8, and 9 tells us exactly why people came to see John the Baptist. But before we get there, I have to start kind of on a difficult note. If you studied the life of John the Baptist, you would not find any indication of problems in his life at all. No, except for in Matthew chapter 11. And in Matthew chapter 11, we do find that the Bible does not exclude these events. I think it's proof of the very inspiration of God's word. If it was man writing, I think we wouldn't hear about verses 2 and 3. But it's God who's writing, and there's a reason for it. And in Matthew chapter 11, verse number 2, it says, "Now when John had heard in the prison," well, that's where John the Baptist is, "the works of Christ, he sent two of his disciples and said unto him, Art thou he that should come? Or do we look for another?" My friend, if you would have studied the life of John the Baptist and not known about this passage of Scripture, and if you were quite knowledgeable of the Word of God, and we were to quote this verse, "Who said, Art thou he that should come, or do we look for another?" I guarantee you, you would have never thought in a million years, "Oh, John the Baptist said that." It's John the Baptist who started his ministry with repentance. It's John the Baptist who said one of the greatest statements of Jesus Christ found anywhere in the Bible, "Behold, the Lamb of God, which taketh away the sins of the world." The sin of the world. My friend, here we see in verse number 3 that he says, "Art thou he that should come, or do we look for another?" John, you're the forerunner. You have the spirit of Elijah to prepare the way for the Lord Jesus Christ. But you know what? Things have happened to John. John finds himself in prison right now, and I tend to believe that John doesn't want to be there. You know, by the way, do you ever think about this? A man who grew up in the wilderness, who grew up in the outdoors, who spent literally years like Elijah in solitude and loneliness in the outdoors, is now caged up as a wild animal inside of a prison cell. You have to know this had to be extremely difficult for John. And then all John wants to do is get out there and preach the gospel of the kingdom of God is at hand, and that the Messiah is here, and he finds himself in prison. And so he begins to doubt. And I think this is interesting. He doesn't doubt his ministry, he doubts the Lord's ministry. He kind of puts a question mark over Jesus Christ. Are you really the one, Jesus? You know, sometimes Jesus Christ does not do things in our life the way that we think Jesus Christ ought to do things in our life. And when those times come that things occur in our life, sometimes we start looking for another Jesus. You know, I think a lot of people have fallen into cults because they've looked for another Jesus. Something occurred in their life. They didn't like what happened, and they started creating another Jesus that they did like, but not the Jesus of God's word. Don't be offended by what Christ does in your life. Don't be surprised if something occurs in your life that you didn't expect. Lean not on your own understanding. In all thy ways acknowledge him. I think today a lot of people have created another Jesus. John the Baptist started to doubt. Hey, are you really the one? Because if you're really the one, what am I doing in prison? Have you ever been there before? Before we criticize John the Baptist, have you ever been there before when something happened in your life and said, "Lord, if you're really Lord, if you're really my Savior, why did this come into my life? Why is this health problem? Why is this financial problem? Why is this relationship thing? Why is this happening in my family? If you really are the Son of God, then why is this happening?" Well, that's happened to John the Baptist too. Now, two of John's disciples come to talk to Jesus about this. He said to them, "Send them." Verse 4, Jesus answered and said unto them, "Go and show John again those things which ye do hear and see." So they came and they saw all the miracles. They saw what Jesus had done, proving his deity and that he is the Yeshua HaMashiach, the Messiah. The blind receive their sight and the lame walk. The lepers are cleansed and the deaf hear. The dead are raised up and the poor have the gospel preached to them. And blessed is he whosoever shall not be offended in me. He says, you go back and tell John that the scripture in Isaiah is still being fulfilled in me. I am who I said I was, and I am who you said I was. Behold, the Lamb of God, which taketh away the sins of the world. Aren't you glad that the way that the Lord handles us? You know, aren't you glad that the Lord is patient and long-suffering with us? Aren't you thankful that when we fail and we have doubt come into our life and we go through struggles, aren't you glad that the Lord doesn't give up on you? Aren't you glad that he keeps working with you? You know, he could have said, you know, John, I'm kind of tired of you. What do you mean you having a doubt of who I am? You know, instead he says, disciples, you go back and tell John what you've seen. Reiterate again, it's the same fulfilled prophecies. And then Jesus does something that is just so beautiful. Jesus begins to give accolades now on John the Baptist. And in verse number 7, in verse number 8, in verse number 9, he gives where our core of our message is today. He gives the reasons why people came to see John the Baptist. Look at verse number 7. And as they departed, Jesus began to say unto the multitudes concerning John, what went ye out into the wilderness to see? Why did you go out to see John the Baptist? It sure wasn't his sense of humor. It wasn't his clothing. It definitely wasn't where it was located. Why did you all go out to see John the Baptist? A reed shaken with the wind? Oh, come on now. You didn't go out to see somebody who's bending whichever way the wind is blowing, did you? You didn't go out to see John the Baptist because he changed his views every week. Hey, come here, you got to hear this guy. This guy's out in the wilderness, and one week he teaches one thing, and the next week he teaches something else. Let's go out and see that guy. You know, this guy has absolutely no doctrinal stability whatsoever. Hey, you got to come and hear this guy. I mean, he just blows with the wind. I mean, whatever direction the wind's blowing, that's with him. These reeds that he's talking about here, some of them grow 10 to 12 feet high, and they're incredible. When the wind is blowing, they can actually go all the way flat on the ground, and after the wind stops, they can go back on up again. But whatever direction the wind is blowing, these reeds are shaken that way. They bend with the wind. Hey, so you went out to go hear John preach because he was like a reed shaken in the wind, right? You went out to hear him preach because whatever was politically correct in Jerusalem is what he preached. And whatever people liked to hear, that's what he preached. And that's why you went and hear him, right? Well, obviously, this is a rhetorical question. Jesus Christ said this. You went out to hear him preach because of the stand he took. Because he stood straight and tall in what he believed. The reason why you gathered around, because here was a man that didn't have relativism in his life. Here was a man that wasn't situation ethics. Here was a man who believed something, and when he believed it, he stood by it. My friend, I'll tell you what gathered people around John the Baptist was John the Baptist took a stand on what he believed. And he held to what he believed as well. I think when the winds of popularity begin to blow and whatever becomes popular with the group, we tend to bend that way. Teenager, let me ask you something. You may have a heart for God, but when the winds of popularity begin to blow a certain way, hey, let's watch this videotape together. Hey, let's stay out a little bit later. Hey, let's go ahead and try drinking a little bit. When the winds of popularity begin to blow and the peer pressure begins to bring a storm, are you one of those reeds that bend or do you stand, 16-year-old? I'll tell you what drew people to John the Baptist was his stand for the Lord Jesus Christ. That he wasn't a reed shaken in the wind. When the winds of opportunity blew, he didn't just say, hey, this is a great opportunity for me to get a better position. This is a great opportunity for me to have this happen. Hey, this would be a great opportunity for my family. Hey, this is a great opportunity for them. This is a great opportunity for them, for me to do this and to do that. And when the winds of opportunity blew, you tend to bend that way. You know what? We could really get a big crowd here. Boy, we could see a lot of people come if we just started to add a little bit of the worldly things in our lives. If we just started to open it up to the worldly events and methods. If we just started to reach out. This is a great opportunity for us to reach our community. And the winds of opportunity blow and the reed begins to move. My friend, you did not go out to hear John the Baptist because he blew with the wind of opportunity or the wind of popularity. Nor did you go out to hear him preach because he blew with the wind of adversity. When adversity came into his life and tough and hard times came, he didn't bend and fall. That's not why you went out to hear him. You went out to hear him because he took a stand. He was a man of conviction and he had character to him. And he had a conscience that he listened to. And he was a man who spoke with authority because he spoke with a clean conscience. And if he believed God's word taught it, he stood beside it. Take your Bibles quickly and turn to Daniel chapter 1. I know you're familiar with the verse, but let me just read it to you again. Daniel chapter 1. Young teenage boy, taken in captivity out of his homeland, Jerusalem, taken to a worldly, godless, wicked city of Babylon. A young man of great potential, skillful in knowledge. A man where there was no blemish, a young man with no blemish in him. Talk about potential, there's your man Daniel. But I'll tell you what made Daniel great. Wasn't the great mind that he had, or maybe he was tall and good looking. Wasn't the great clothing that he got from Babylon, or the great intellect and ability to decipher languages. The thing that made Daniel great was the stand that he took. Daniel chapter 1 and verse 8. But Daniel purposed in his heart that he would not defile himself with the portion of the king's meat, nor with the wine which he drank. Therefore he requested of the prince of the eunuchs that he might not defile himself. You know what made Daniel great? He purposed in his heart to do what's right. And I want to tell you something else. This wasn't something like all the people in Babylon were watching him. Ooh, let's see what Daniel's going to do. Let's see what's going to happen with Daniel. Will he eat of this? I don't think they even had any concept of the Levitical laws, what was kosher and what was not kosher. I dare say that some of these other Jewish boys probably didn't even know. But Daniel knew in his heart. And Daniel knew in his conscience, this is not right. This goes against the principles in Leviticus chapter 19 on the dietary laws of a Hebrew young person. I ought not to eat this. This is not right. This has been given over to other gods. This is defiled. This is not kosher. This is not the laws that I live by. And in his own conscience, he took a stand. You know, it's interesting. In Daniel chapter 1, you hear about them and children of Israel and all these children that are taken. And you have all these plural forms, them and the children. And the rest of the book, you never hear about any of them except for Shadrach, Meshach, and Abednego and Daniel. Those are the only four of all the hillbillies, all the Hebrew children, all the Hebrew, all the Israelites. Of all of the Hebrew children that were taken out of Jerusalem, only four are mentioned in the rest of the book of Daniel. What made the difference? They took a stand. They were young men of character and of conscience, and they would not bend. Take your Bibles quickly and turn back to Romans chapter 14 for just a moment. Romans chapter 14. In Romans chapter 14, verses 5 and verse 6, it says this. In this great passage on Christian liberty and building up your mind, two of the greatest verses I love about making decisions, Romans 14, 22 and 23. Hast thou faith? Have it to thyself before God. Happy is he that condemneth not himself in the thing which he alloweth. And he that doubteth is damned if he eat, because he eateth not of faith. For whatsoever is not of faith is sin. The reason why they came and heard John the Baptist preach was because he was a man of character and conviction and conscience. But look at verse 5 and 6. One man esteemeth one day above another. Another esteemeth every day alike. Let every man be fully persuaded in his own mind. He that regardeth the day regardeth it unto the Lord. And he that regardeth not the day to the Lord, he doeth not regard it. He that eateth, eateth to the Lord, for he giveth God thanks. And he eateth, and he that eateth not to the Lord, he eateth not and giveth God thanks. Hey, you know what, friend? Why was it that there were so many hundreds of people that would come and hear John the Baptist preach? Tell you, number one was the stand that he took. He wasn't a reed bending in the wind. He had conviction. When do you stand, Jim? You stand for the Lord when purity becomes more important than pleasure in your life. You stand for the Lord when eternal truth becomes more important than earthly treasures. You stand for the Lord when someone has the guts to sin and you have the courage to stand up against that sin. That's wrong. We're not going to have that in our lives. We're not going to have that in our family. We're not going to have that in our room. We're not going to have that in our society. And if somebody has the guts to sin, well, John the Baptist had the courage to stand up against the sin. By the way, friend, he dealt with issues that nobody was dealing with. He dealt with the divorce, remarriage issue. Do you know that? He lost his head over that. He absolutely did. When he told Herod it was wrong for him to take Herod's brother's wife and remarry her and do what he did, man, he ended up dying over that. But I'll tell you why people came out and heard John the Baptist. Because he was a man that was willing to take a stand. And today, it is amazing to me. In the church, in our world today, we think that we're going to grow in numbers by becoming more tolerant of worldly things. My friend, I'll tell you what the world still needs and the world still wants to see are people with conviction. And people that believe what they say they believe and live by it. And they don't just talk the talk, but they walk the walk. And the world is still looking for those that say, you know what? That person really believes in something. They believe it's the truth. And it's not all relative. And everything's not all tolerant. And I'll stand and tell you today, whether it's been 2,000 years or not, give us a group of people, give us individuals like John the Baptist who will take a stand for righteousness, and I think people will still pick up their heads and take notice. Why did they come out to see John the Baptist? Well, Matthew chapter 11 tells us the exact reason why they did it. Number one, what went ye out into the wilderness to see? A reed shaken with the wind? No. You went to see some backbone and courage and strength of character and conviction. Number two, but what went ye out to see? Verse number 8, a man clothed in soft raiment? Behold, they that wear soft clothing are in kings' houses. Since the time this boy was born, he was on a strict diet. This young man grew in self-denial. It wasn't the soft and the easy way. For John the Baptist, it was a way of denying flesh. It was saying no over and over and over again. Hey, John the Baptist is a man just like you and me. And if you put camel hair on John the Baptist or you put camel hair on you, it itches. And I guarantee a locust tastes the same to him as it tastes to you as well. Friend, I want to tell you something. I'll tell you why they came out to see John the Baptist. One, because the stand that he took, but number two, the self-denial that he had. This guy didn't live a soft life. He lived a hard life. He lived a disciplined life. He lived a regimented life. And it was difficult to live in the wilderness. And it was a constant battle to say no to the flesh and the appetites of the flesh. It wasn't like John the Baptist was like one strange freak. No, he wasn't, not at all. John the Baptist was just like you and me, and verse 2 and 3 even shows that. He even had some valley times, didn't he? But John the Baptist was a man of self-denial. And John the Baptist said no. And my friend, if you really want a testimony with the Lord Jesus, for the Lord Jesus Christ, why don't you start saying no to certain appetites in your life that people can say, wow, there is a godly, disciplined, exercised life. You know, you can tell if somebody's been in the gym or not, can't you? I mean, you can look at an individual and you can see a man and you can tell whether or not they're working out or not. Like, that's obvious with me. That I haven't been, yes. But you know, really, you can tell if someone's been working out with weights. I mean, boy, it shows the discipline, the exercise, the practice. They've regulated their diet and what they eat and how much they eat. They're in the gym constantly. And because of that, it is evident that they've been working out. My friend, it's evident. When you live for the Lord Jesus Christ and that godliness through discipline comes out. Exercise yourself unto godliness, the Bible says. And the word exercise there in Timothy is the idea of a gymnasium, to go and work out and to practice. I'm going to tell you why they came and heard John the Baptist. Because he was a man of self-denial. He was a man of discipline. He was a godly character. And he said no to worldly appetites. And people respected that. And people said, you know what? For him to make that kind of commitment, for him to deny himself and take up his cross, for him to deny his flesh, there must be something to it. There's a man of discipline. There's a man of godliness. And my friend, I'll tell you this. This world still takes notice of the Christian who denies his fleshly appetites. This world still takes notice of the Christian who has a godly discipline in their life that has godly routines. And I encourage you, I challenge you, my friend, to be a John the Baptist for the Lord Jesus Christ. What we have done is we have substituted discipleship for the things of this world. We have substituted biblical, godly Christians for entertainment. And we've said, you know what? You can get saved, live like the world, and you can bring people in, and you can reach them just by living just like them. My friend, what have we reached them to? What difference is there? John the Baptist brought many a people to him because he didn't have soft raiment. He said no to the flesh. He was a man of self-denial. He was a man who took a stand. And number three, it says in verse 9, but what went ye out for to see? A prophet, yea, a spokesperson for the Lord Jesus Christ. You know why they went out? To hear John the Baptist? Because John the Baptist was not ashamed of the gospel of Christ, for he knew it was the power of God unto salvation. And when you went out to hear John the Baptist, buddy, you knew that you were going to get stepped all over your sandals. You knew that God was going to speak to your heart. And there was a conviction in his life. There was a power of God in his life. And when John the Baptist got up to speak, he took a stand for God. He had self-denial in his life. And he was a spokesperson for the Lord Jesus Christ. You know what? It is time that we as Christians begin to speak out for that which is right. It's time that we as Christians begin to speak out for the gospel of Jesus Christ. And when a person does something wrong, that we are God's spokesperson, that we don't cower. The Bible says in 2 Timothy chapter 1 and verse 7, God has not given us the spirit of fear. And the word there is not phobias. It's the word for being a timid and being a coward. God has not given us the spirit of being a coward and being timid, but he has given us the spirit of power and of love and of a sound mind. And that's what John the Baptist had. When he got up to speak, you knew he was speaking for the Lord Jesus Christ. Seems today like all we're interested in is speaking for ourselves. We want our own rights. We demonstrate. You know, it's interesting. We've been studying in our Sunday school class about Exodus and about Israel coming out. Isn't it interesting that Israel got out of Egypt not by demonstrating, not by holding up signs, we want out of Egypt. The Hebrews did not get out of Egypt by rebelling against the government. What finally happened? Pharaoh finally thrusted them out, and the people of Egypt even gave them their jewels and their gold and their silver just to get favor with this king of the, or this God of the Hebrews. Isn't it interesting? What did they do? They cried out to God. They cried out to the Lord. They didn't demonstrate and rebel. It is amazing to me what this world needs today. Are Christians who will take a stand for the Lord, that they will deny their flesh and say no and live godly, righteous lives, and will stand up and speak out the truth. The world today says, okay, you Christians, you really want your kind of religion, you really want your faith, we're going to put you in a little corner over here. You're not allowed to say anything now. where you're not allowed to bring that Christianity into any other part of anything. That's not John the Baptist, friend. John the Baptist brought his Savior into every part of his life. And that's why people went to see him. Verse 10, it says, "For this is he of whom it is written, 'Behold, I send my messenger before thy face, which shall prepare thy way before thee. Verily I say unto you, among them that are born of women, there hath not risen a greater than John the Baptist.'" Recently, I've been thrilled in one sense and disheartened in another of the people that have been visiting our church. Recently, I've heard of people coming from the Gulf Breeze area, Navarre, over in Alabama, Daphne, Bay Minette, out in the outlying areas of this community. Some are coming, several are coming now more than an hour every Sunday to church here. We go out and we visit with them, we talk. Said, you know, we just can't get good music anymore. We just can't get Bible teaching anymore. What's happened? This user-friendly mentality has reached down into the very core of the churches of America. And what would draw people to Christ, they've given up on those things, taken a stand for the Lord, self-denial against the flesh and the world and the devil, and being a spokesperson for God. It's become a country club kind of mentality. Christian friend and college students, as you leave and go to other places and worship, you make sure you find a church where a John the Baptist will get up from the pulpit and preach the Word of God. Campus church members, it's time to take a stand for the Lord in our community. And if some people have the guts to sin, we ought to have the courage to do what's right. And we shouldn't cater to all of the flesh. We ought to say no to things. We ought to stop being the John the Baptist. What's wrong with our Christianity? Why can't we reach people for Christ? John the Baptist did it. You know how he did it? He took a stand. He had self-denial, and he was a spokesperson for the Lord Jesus Christ. I think it'll work today. Let us not remove the old landmarks. Let us get back to biblical Christianity and biblical living in our lives. And I think the world will take note and say, wow, they've got something. If you ask me how I came to know Jesus Christ as my Savior, as a 12-year-old boy in Detroit area, we started to go to a Protestant church. And that youth group was on fire for the Lord Jesus Christ. They took a stand in their public high school. They were young people that didn't do everything that everyone else was doing. They had self-denial. And yes, there was a joy about them. And yes, they had a peace about them. But you know, I was attracted to the way that those people lived. Not that I necessarily liked this or that, but I was amazed. I finally came across some teenagers that knew what they believed and lived by what they believed. And I'm going to tell you something. On November 8th, 1969, I trusted Jesus Christ as my Savior as a 12-year-old boy. And a big part of that is because of a group of young teenagers took a stand, had self-denial, and they were willing to speak out for the Lord Jesus Christ. I believe the old way will still work. It worked at the time of John the Baptist. It worked at the time that I trusted Christ, and it'll work today. Friend, we don't need to compromise anything of what we believe.
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3: 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Psalm 51. We're going to look at verses 10 through 8 in a message I've entitled Renewing Our Hearts Before Renewing Our Nation. Renewing Our Hearts Before Renewing Our Nation. Psalm 51, 10 through 18, we'll look at those verses in just a minute. But have you ever noticed that some things in life just don't go well in the wrong order? Are you with me? They just don't go well in the wrong order. Have you heard of this principle? I shared it with my Bible study, the Higher Ground Bible study, a few Sundays ago. It's called the First Things First Principle. Say that with me, first things first. We all know what that means, right? It speaks of priority and sequence. You must put the first things first. So if you're putting on your socks and shoes, you got to put on your socks first. Thank you, everybody. You know that. You don't put on your shoes first. You put on your socks first. Students out there, if you're writing a research paper, you have to do the research. Thanks, Pastor Obvious. Okay. You have to do the research first in order to write a research paper. Senior adults out there, you have to put on your glasses first to go look for your glasses. Who's with me? Okay. All the senior adults understand that. You have to put on your glasses to go look for your glasses. Some things have to happen first. They have to go first. And the same is true when we're talking about renewing our nation. As was said in the Founders in Focus video, sometimes we seek to fix the outside and address surface issues and look to politics and cultural reform. And as we think of the future of our nation, we often look at these outward issues, elections, policies, culture. I was watching the news last night, and there's primary elections going on, and avowed communists, socialists, are running for office in the United States. Does that bother anybody? As I was watching that, I was going, what country are we in? These people openly dislike our system, if not hate our system, and dislike our country as it is, and yet they're running for office and some of them are winning primaries. And it's easy to watch a news segment like that and say to yourself, boy, if we can just get the right party in, if we can just get the right person in, that's the fix. That's the fix. And that is not the fix. The scripture points us inward to the heart. God must renew our hearts before he renews our nation. First things first. We want a great awakening in America, don't we? And God has to do the work here in my heart and yours. Are we willing to go there? Are we willing to go there? It's easier to point our finger at the culture, but we need to look at ourselves and say, God, is my heart right with you? Am I consistently in close communion? Am I growing as a Christian? Is my heart where it needs to be before you? Maybe we would say, I wish it would start with someone else or somewhere else. And God is speaking to us, and he's going to speak to us tonight and say, how about you? Why don't we start with you? Why don't we start in your heart? So let's think about that tonight. Before we ask God to renew America, let's look inward. Let's notice from our passage, first of all, the cry for heart renewal. This is a famous passage. This is David's confession prayer. And let's see his cry for renewal in verse 10. In fact, would you read this with me out loud, please? Verse 10, Psalm 51, 10. Let's read it out loud together. Here we go. Create in me a clean heart, O God, and renew a right spirit within me. One more time. Create in me a clean heart, O God, and renew a right spirit within me. This is a cry for heart renewal. David said, I need you to help me, God. You can do it. You can do the heart work necessary that I need. I need you to do a work in my heart. Would you create in me a clean heart? Interesting, the same word translated create is the same word that's used in Genesis 1 related to the universe and God's creation of the universe. The same power that he used to create the universe is the same power that he uses to transform lives. He can create a new person. Therefore, if any man be in Christ, he is a new creature. God can create a new heart. We're not talking about self-improvement tonight. We're talking about divine transformation, and that's where it starts. To cry out to God personally, individually, And then, of course, collectively together, but we cry out to God and we say, God, would you create in me a clean heart? Would you clean my heart? You know, a cracked foundation in a house can't be fixed with paint. Did you know that? A hole in your wall cannot be fixed by covering it with wallpaper.

I think Christians should be involved in politics. We should vote. People should run for office that have godly desires. We would want them in that place. So there's a point for that. But let's also be clear tonight. Politics deals with laws. It deals with systems. It deals with structures. But the real issue is deeper. It's in the heart. And only God can do the work there. Only God can do the work in the heart that's necessary for an awakening in America. Would you write this in your notes, please? Laws can restrain behavior, but they cannot transform desires. Laws can restrain behavior, but they cannot transform desires. In a sense, you can legislate what people do, and that's what laws are. In fact, and there is a moral basis for every law. Even some of the civil ordinances, there's typically a moral basis behind it, but you can't legislate what people love. You can't legislate what people hate. You can't legislate what people worship. You can't legislate the human heart. Therefore, a nation's brokenness is not first a policy problem, it's a sin problem. If our nation is broken, it's a sin problem. We see corruption in our leaders, and that reflects corruption in hearts. We see division in our culture, and that reflects the condition of human hearts and the division and the hatred in human hearts. We see moral confusion in our culture, and that reflects spiritual blindness in human hearts. So if the hearts go unchanged, no political system, no political party will solve the problem. It will not produce lasting righteousness. So more than success of a political party, our country needs the gospel. All God's people said. Our country needs the gospel, and it needs churches who are proclaiming God's word with a pure testimony. That's the great need in America. It's always been. It always will be. America needs the gospel and churches that will proclaim it with a pure testimony. And if that's the case, we're going to see an impact around us and an influence to change. You see, political change can improve the conditions temporarily, but only heart change can produce the transformation we need in America. God has to renew our hearts first. So in the passage, we see the cry of heart renewal. Let's notice this. And we're going to spend some time here. Look at the cultivation of heart renewal. The cultivation of heart renewal. I'm going to read further. I'm going to read verse 10 and then go to verse 12. And there's some interesting parts here and some that do not relate to us in the new covenant. But look at this. Create in me a clean heart, O God, and renew a right spirit within me, David cries. Cast me not away from thy presence and take not thy Holy Spirit from me. Now stop there. That is an old covenant statement. That's an old covenant statement because the Holy Spirit did not indwell the hearts of believers permanently under the old covenant. The new covenant had to come for that to happen, and Jeremiah was clear about that. The new covenant would allow for that, the Holy Spirit's entrance personally. So the Holy Spirit in the old covenant days would come and go and work with individuals and then depart. And so David went a whole year without God's blessing. After his sin with Bathsheba, killing Uriah, he thought he got away with it. He went a whole year without the blessing of God and the Holy Spirit moving it through his ministry and through his life. And he understood it when Nathan pointed it out and said, this is what you've done and this is what's happened. And he realizes that and prays this great prayer and says, Holy Spirit, work with me again. Holy Spirit, would you come back and work in my life again? Now look at verse 12. Now this, of course, relates to us directly. Restore unto me the joy of thy salvation and uphold me with thy free spirit. Create, verse 10, create and renew. Create and renew. Verse 12, restore.

0: restore, the cultivation of heart renewal. God, only God can create a clean heart. And he produces that purity in us through a process, through a process. And it's a daily one. He makes us holy. He makes us holy. Let's think of what it takes to have a clean heart. The implications of this passage are very deep and profound, okay? Let's think about this. Now, we're not talking about this pumping organ, okay? All right, we're not talking about that. By the way, that's an amazing organ, right? Right here, your heart. And it's creating these nervous impulses that's making blood flow through your body, and you're not consciously making it do so. Nobody's sitting there going, pump, pump, pump, right? Scientists can't fully explain how the human heart does its work. God is keeping our heart going, folks. And so the heart, we're not speaking of that. We're speaking to the core of the human being, the soul of a human being, the essence of a person, their personalities, their passion, their mind, their thoughts. That's the heart that God comes in and cleans and does his work. And the implications are this: God's work is creative. It's creative. God can take us from where we are, and he can produce in us that which we need to live holy. His work is not just corrective alone. He just doesn't load us with guilt. We praise God for his conviction, but that's not what his work is. That's not the full effect of his work, just to load us with guilt. He wants to correct us and change us. Which leads us to this thought: we're not stuck where we are spiritually. No one here is stuck where you are spiritually. Everyone in the room has room for greater passion for the Lord, has room for growth in your life. All of us can experience this work in our heart to expand our godly living and our witness in the world, and our work for God, and our desire for God. God can do that in our heart. We're not stuck where we are. We shouldn't just say, well, that's, you know, just the way I am. We shouldn't accept that. We should say, God can change the way I am. God can change the way I am. In fact, when we say, that's just the way I am, we're giving in to defeat right there. We've just thrown up our hands. But if we say, you know, I don't have to accept this, giving into this temptation. I don't have to accept this anger in my life. I don't have to accept this self-defeat or this depression. God can change my heart. God can transform me. I don't have to accept this. I'm not stuck where I am. The God that created the universe can create in me a new heart. Amen. Our future is not defined by our past failures. We can start over today. And that's what David was asking for. Look at a whole year of being away from God. He said, let's start over, Lord. Let's start over. What does this mean? When your heart is hard, God can bring softness. If your heart is distant, God can draw you near and close. If your heart is weary, God can give you strength. We don't have to manufacture this. We can't find it in ourselves, but God can give it to us. God can create in us a clean heart. All we have to do is seek that daily. Seek it. And when our heart is restored, our desires will change. Our attitudes will change. And therefore, our actions flow from that. Romans 12:2 talks about this. Be transformed in the renewing of your mind. We could just as well insert the word heart. You can be renewed in your heart. You can have a new heart. Let's talk about this cultivation process, this daily process of cultivating a new heart. A constant cultivation of a new heart, because it's not a once and done proposition. You've heard it before, but let's think about it again. First of all, it's time with God daily. It's time with God daily. This is the agent. This is the agency by which God cleans the human heart. Wherewithal shall a young man cleanse his way? By taking heed thereto unto God's word. And so we're in the word of God every day. We study the scriptures. Study the scriptures. The second thing we do is we spend time in honest reflection. We read the Bible. Here's what you do. You pause, you stop and listen, and you say like David did in Psalm 139, God, is there any wicked way in me? God, search me, show me. Is there any wicked way in me? And the Holy Spirit's going to whisper to your spirit and show you where that is. And if you remove the obstruction that's keeping back his control through confession, now you're filled with the Holy Spirit. And so we spend time daily studying the scripture, searching our heart in honest reflection. And last of all, responsive obedience. We apply the word that God has used in our heart, in our daily time with him, and we take a practical step towards change. Study, search, step. Say that with me, everyone. Study, search, step. One more time. Study, search, step. Study the scripture, search your heart, or let the Holy Spirit search your heart, and then take a step, a practical step toward change. Your heart will change, your life will change. And this is a daily process of fresh opportunity to walk with God. And what we find is his mercies are new every morning. Renewal, constant daily renewal that we receive from God. It happens as we walk with him. It happens as we walk with God, this constant renewal of our heart. So we see the cry of heart renewal, the cultivation of heart renewal. Now we're going to look at verses 13 through 18, the consequence of heart renewal. You see, this renewal in our heart is going to overflow. There's no way it can't. It has to overflow. It overflows and then affects our relationships. It affects how we act and interact in the world. It overflows and impacts the community around us. And so we see that pattern here. Now, let me stop and say this. I know David had a unique influence because he was the king. So we understand the direct application of these words. But let's apply it to us today. I still think it applies. You say, I'm not a king. I'm not a president. You know, I don't have that kind of influence, Pastor Zach. Everybody has influence. We want our nation to come back to God. Well, all of us in our sphere of influence can impact that change. When our heart changes, then we will impact those around us and draw them to their need of a Savior. So let's look how this reads here. I find this very interesting, the flow here. We looked at verse 10 through 12, the creation of this clean heart and the cultivation of it. Then look at verses 13 through 18, and we see the consequence in the culture or in the community around David. Look what he says in verse 13. Then will I teach transgressors thy ways, and sinners shall be converted unto thee. Deliver me from blood guiltiness, O God, and we know what that sin was. Thou God of my salvation, and my tongue shall sing aloud of thy righteousness. O Lord, open thou my lips, and my mouth shall show forth thy praise. For thou desirest not sacrifice, else I would give it. Thou delightest not in burnt offerings. We would add the word alone. Certainly there was the sacrificial system, but if your heart's not right, God says in other passages, what does it matter? You could give the best sacrifice, but if your heart's not right, it's empty. So he said, ultimately, you don't desire that. Verse 17, the sacrifices of God are a broken spirit and a broken and contrite, what everyone? Heart. Amen. A broken and contrite heart, O God, thou wilt not despise. Do good in thy good pleasure unto Zion. Build thou the walls of Jerusalem. We see this great pattern here. This pattern of personal renewal. Would you please write this down if you have the notes? Personal renewal leading to increased influence and then national blessing. personal renewal, David prays for that, which will affect his influence, so he has an increased influence because his heart right is right, and then that will result in national blessing, which he prays for in verse 18. You see the pattern? So renewed hearts overflow into influence. Let's look at that again. Let's see how this works. And I'll tell you what I wrote down when I read these. Look at verse 13. Then will I teach transgressors thy ways, and sinners shall be converted unto thee. I wrote down boldness and fruitfulness. If my heart's right with God, I'm going to have great boldness to proclaim God's truth, and that's going to produce fruit. Fruit in the lives of those who see my witness and hear the words that I speak. Sinners will be converted as I'm proclaiming the truth of God boldly. And that comes from a renewed heart. Look at the next verses, 14 and 15. And for these I wrote down purity and praise. Deliver me from blood guiltiness, O God, thou God of my salvation, and my tongue shall sing, how, everybody? Aloud of thy righteousness. O Lord, open thou my lips, and my mouth shall show forth thy praise. Hey, if your heart's right with God, you're going to sing, you're going to praise God publicly, and it's going to come from a pure heart. Pure, wholehearted worship to God, which is a witness to the lost world. And they walk into a church like that and they go, these people, I haven't heard these songs before, and you know, this is a unique environment here, but these people love God. They love God. The guy up there, he's passionate. They're all holding the Bible in their hand. I mean, these people love God. And it impacts a community. Look at verse 17. I wrote down, repentance and true worship comes from a renewed heart. The sacrifices of God are a broken spirit, a broken and contrite heart. O God, thou wilt not despise. Not just sacrifices, but sacrifices from a pure heart. True worship. Repentance and true worship comes from a renewed heart. And then verse 18, national blessing. Now he says, hey, Lord, would you expand this influence to the whole nation and bless Israel? We would say it this way, God, would you do a work in my heart and then use me to bless America? Use me. Use me. I want our nation to come back to you. Use me. That's how it works. You see, renewal, individual renewal, does not stay contained. People that change in this way and their hearts are renewed towards God change the environment around them. Their homes, they influence them. Their churches, their communities. Let's think of it this way. Let's think of the difference between a thermometer and a thermostat. I think we all know the difference, but let's just think about it tonight. You say, we're thinking too hard, Pastor Zach, for a Wednesday night. I understand. Just try. Okay, go with me. What's the difference between a thermometer and a thermostat? A thermometer reflects the temperature. A thermostat changes the temperature. Oh, there you go. We learned something tonight. Praise the Lord. That was worth coming, Pastor Zach. I didn't know what that thing did. No, you know. You know what it is. So this is an age-old question, seriously. A lot of preachers have asked it. But let's ask ourselves tonight. Are we changing the culture, or is the culture changing us? Let's make it more personal. Are you changing the culture, or is the culture changing you? I sense that sometimes the culture's here and we're not where they are, we're here, but they're moving and we're just a little bit behind and we're being dragged by the pull. Here's what we should do. Who's with me? I think we ought to stay here and let that go, and then do a work in our heart. Ask God to do a work in our heart to pull it back. Who's with me? Come on. but not let the culture change us. I'm talking in a bad way. You know what I mean. There's innocuous parts of the culture. There are actually morally appreciating parts of our culture that we all enjoy. But then there's those negative parts of the culture, degrading parts of the culture, and we can't let that influence us. We have to stay pure before God, and our strength is in our distinction as the culture looks at us and say, why are you guys so joyful? Why are you guys, what do you have? And we say, well, it's Jesus. That's what we have. It's not us. It's not us. It's Jesus. I tell you what, you need what we have. We have Jesus. That's what you need. Righteousness exalteth a nation. Righteousness exalts a nation. We should create the flow and bring our nation up by our influence in the community. And if we have the renewed hearts that God wants to produce in us, we will do that. You see, the pattern is when God's people repent, God renews their hearts, and then God restores the community through them. You've probably heard this phrase before, not top down, but inside out. Have you heard that before? Not top down, but inside out. That phrase was coined by Stephen Covey in his book, Seven Habits of Effective People. Seven Habits of Highly Effective People. You can tell I haven't read the book. Okay, Seven Habits of Highly Effective People. I'm sure it's a good book. I really need to read it. I just know he coined the phrase. And he was writing about organizations, businesses, okay, institutional structures. And he says, the best change is not from the top down. It's from the inside out. And we understand that. Let's apply that to our nation. You don't fix a nation from the top down. You revive it from the inside out. You don't fix it from the top down. You revive it from the inside out. And on this point, I did a little study on the Great Awakenings. I want to share with you what I found. I read some material on it. I watched a film on it, and I got excited. And I said to myself, why can't this happen now? Why can't this happen now? Now, let's talk about the Great Awakenings in America, and you're going to see this exact pattern that I've laid out for you that we find in Psalm 51. The exact pattern is clearly seen in the Great Awakenings in the late 1700s, early 1800s in the United States. And what you find when you study the Great Awakenings is that it didn't begin in politics. And it didn't begin in the culture. It began with revival in churches and amongst professed believers. That's where it began. Born again people getting right with God, that affected their churches, and their churches had an impact on the community. Let's think about, first of all, the first Great Awakening, okay? And when we think of the first Great Awakening, we usually associate it with two gentlemen, Jonathan Edwards and George Whitefield. How many of you have heard those names before, okay? Jonathan Edwards and George Whitefield. Now, the churches in America during the early colonial period, they had become dry, formerly religious, no heart devotion. And so these two men God used in a great way. Jonathan Edwards, from what I found, he was the scholar. He was the thinker. In fact, some people call him the first philosopher in America. So his messages were really deep and thoughtful. And so he was the scholar behind the Great Awakening, and God used his mind and his messages to impact many. He came from a Puritan congregational background. Then there is George Whitefield. Now, he was more like the evangelist of the Great Awakening. He came from the Methodist movement. He was outside in fields, and he would stand up and speak, and hundreds and thousands would gather in the fields to hear him. So we usually associate the first Great Awakening with Jonathan Edwards and George Whitefield. Here's what I found, though. The Great Awakening at that time was much broader than those two men. And so I want to share with you the story of two guys. First of all, Isaac Backus. Isaac Backus was influenced by George Whitefield, but he was a Baptist, and he took this truth and preached it in Baptist settings. He preached the gospel and Baptist doctrine, and he was one of the principals in the Warren Baptist Association that started dozens of churches in New England, and these churches were on fire. Then he was one of the original board members of Rhode Island College, which became Brown University, and they started training Baptist pastors to go all over the Northeast. And that today, the Baptist denomination, if we want to use denominational tags and titles, is the largest in the United States, and we can thank people like this who were spreading the gospel and the word from a Baptist understanding. Another guy was Shubal Stearns. Have you heard about him in the South? Look this up. Do a study on your own of the Sandy Creek Baptist Church revival in North Carolina. Shubal Stearns led that movement, and that church just grew. And from that church came 42 other churches in the South, and 125 pastors were trained and went throughout the frontier starting churches. It was an amazing revival. The first great awakening. Jonathan Edwards, George Whitfield, our Baptist forefathers like Isaac Backus, Shubal Stearns. And this renewal in people's lives and in churches transformed society. It transformed America. In fact, many historians say that the revolution, the American Revolution, would not have happened without the Great Awakening. The moral change that happened during the Great Awakening strengthened the colonies to take on the British and defend themselves. But once again, after they won the war, what happened? Complacency set in amongst the people and in the churches, and then a second great awakening happened. Now, when we think of the second great awakening, we think of people like Charles Finney and Luther Rice. I couldn't find a picture of him. There's a statue of Luther Rice, but Charles Finney, they preached repentance. They emphasized prayer meetings. Prayer meetings and confession was occurring, transformation all around the ministry of these men, and they impacted others, and it spread. New churches were planted. This is amazing. Luther Rice led a missionary church planting effort that resulted in thousands of Baptist churches being planted across America. Thousands, they say. Luther Rice led in a movement that produced thousands of Baptist churches in America. He didn't do it all himself, but he was the catalyst for that movement. A missions movement grew. Social reforms came from that. Slavery was abolished, which was led by Christians. The temperance movement, educational reform, the culture changed, and there was a great awakening. Here's the effect of the great awakening. Your last note there in your handout. The effect of the great awakenings was this: personal repentance led to church renewal, which resulted in national impact. Personal repentance led to church renewal, which resulted in national impact. And as I studied and watched this film, and I said to myself, that's what we need. Why not here? Why not now? And then God said to me, why not you, Tim? It's easy to put this down. It's easy to share this. Easier. But why not you? And God has been doing a work in my heart, and I pray that He continues to do so. And I pray that it'll impact many around me. And I know your heart is the same. That's why you're here on a Wednesday night. That's what we pray for. And if it could happen then, it can happen now. All we need is enough renewed hearts. All we need is enough renewed hearts that will impact our nation. It starts right here. At the beginning of this series, I said this, and I want to repeat it tonight. How does a large forest fire start? I think we all know. We see on television these large forest fires, especially out west, and they're devastating, they're huge, and they take over thousands of acres of property. How does a large forest fire start? It starts with usually one small spark. One small spark. Why don't you say tonight, God, let me be the spark. It's easy to see the corruption in our culture and point fingers and our tendency is to look to structures and political systems and laws and policies. But God wants to renew our hearts first. That's when real change will happen in America. As He renews our hearts, then He will renew our nation. So let's cry out for renewal. Let's cultivate that renewal every day and then watch the consequence around us as God brings our nation back to Him.
1: It's time for a message from the former pastor of Campus Church, Dr. Joel Mullenix, on Rejoice Pulpit.
2: Rome in the first century was the capital city of the Western world. It was the crossroads of the world. If you had been in the city of Rome in the first century, you would have met people who spoke languages you did not recognize. You would have seen people who had come from all kinds of places. Businessmen and businesswomen were visiting in the city for the sake of their businesses. It was truly the crossroads of the world. And it was to the believers, Romans chapter 1, the believers in this city to whom the Apostle Paul penned the words of the letter that we know of as the book, the letter of Paul to the Romans. Paul brought to the people of Rome a wonderful message. It was good news. That is the literal meaning of the word gospel. Gospel means good news. And in that city of the first century, which was the crossroads of the world, the people of that city needed good news. I think you would have felt a certain familiarity had you been there in the first century, because it would have seemed like it does in our cities today when you are at the grocery store or at the mall. You hear people speaking languages that you do not recognize. You see people with native dress of other places in the world. And so our world today is very much like that first century city of Rome. And our world today needs good news. I think you know that if you'll stop and think about it. It's a world which is in desperate need of good news, the gospel. And Paul was reminding the believers in that city that their great mission here at the beginning of this letter, their great mission is giving that good news to the people around them. And the good news, the gospel, is the news that God has come. He is with us, Emmanuel, the Lord Jesus Christ. He came, He gave His life to take the place of sinful men and women. He died, He rose again, He's ascended back to heaven. And through Jesus Christ, men and women can have forgiveness of sins, peace with God, and a future which is secure. And that was the good news which He brought. Now, with good news, it's good partly because there's a need for it. It's news partly because there's a need for it. And in chapter 1 of this letter to the Christians at Rome, the Apostle Paul gives the other side of that coin of the good news, and that is that all men are sinners. And in chapter 1, he begins listing the sins of man without Jesus Christ. It begins with not recognizing him as God and having an unthankful spirit and heart. And it ends in all kinds of moral degradation in which God turns man over to his own lusts, his own immorality. And those are sad words. You know, there are people in our city, in this world, who recognize that they are sinners. Like many of those people in first century Rome, in their own lives, they're desperate because they know there's no hope for them. They don't know about Jesus yet, and they feel lost and guilty and don't know what to do about it. And so it is in the world today. And chapter 1 of Romans speaks of those people, sinners who are such sinners that that's all that can be done is to recognize that they are sinners. But as we move into chapter 2 of this letter to the Romans, Paul speaks about others who need the good news too. With your Bibles open to Romans chapter 2, I want you first of all to see not only the sinners, therefore thou art inexcusable, O man, but I want you to see also the ones who are the morally superior. Look, if you would please, at Romans chapter 2, verse 1. Therefore thou art inexcusable, O man, whosoever thou art that judgest. For wherein thou judgest another, thou condemnest thyself, for thou that judgest doest the same things. Verse 3 of Romans chapter 2. And thinkest thou this, O man, that judgest them which do such things and doest the same, that thou shalt escape the judgment of God? Verse 11 of this chapter. For there is no respect of persons with God. Had you been a believer in the city of Rome in the first century, and had you been out and about the city spreading that good news about Jesus, you would have met some folks there who would have looked at you and would have said words something like this: oh, you don't understand. I don't do the things other people do. I know that there is evil in this world, but I'm a good person. I live right. I pay my bills. I take care of my family. Everything's all right with me. I don't live like the other people do. And the scripture declares, you judge other people. You look down your moral nose at other people, but you do the same things. Now, one of those unbelievers who considers himself morally superior might reply in turn, look, I've never murdered anybody. But Jesus said in the Gospel of Matthew, chapters 5, 6, and 7, that if you have murder in your heart, if you have such hard feelings against someone that you just hate that person, it's as the same as if you have killed that person, murdered that person. You've done the same thing. Jesus said in the same sermon, if you look on a woman to lust after her in your heart, you've committed adultery with her. And so the Apostle Paul, as he pens the words the Holy Spirit gave him to pen, said, you judge others, but you do the same things. And so the answer to the morally superior person is, you also stand guilty before God, perhaps even more so, because you judge other people while you yourself are guilty. And there is an outcome for that. Look back at chapter 2 of the book of Romans. In verse 4, we read these words. Or despisest thou, speaking to the morally superior person, despisest thou the riches of God's goodness and forbearance and long-suffering, not knowing that the goodness of God leadeth thee to repentance? Are you overlooking God's goodness by shrugging your shoulders and saying, I'm going along through my life and everything's all right. God's not done anything to me. I've not been judged. Are you overlooking the fact that that is long-suffering of God? Are you overlooking the fact that the reason you have not been judged with the wrath of God yet is because God is giving you time to repent so that you don't have to be judged? Verse 5 of the chapter. But instead, after thy hardness and impenitent heart, treasurest up unto thyself wrath against the day of wrath and revelation of the righteous judgment of God, who will render to every man according to his deeds. Look, if you would please, at verse 16. In the day when God shall judge the secrets of men by Jesus Christ according to my gospel. You someday are going to be judged according to your deeds. You say you don't do all these bad things. That's not true. You do them at least in your heart, and some of them you do actually in outright actions, but you do it in secret so that no one knows it. But God knows, and someday in that day when Jesus will judge men according to their secrets, he will judge you according to your deeds. And look at verse 12 of this chapter. For as many as have sinned without law, there's no article the there. It doesn't say without the law. It's not referring specifically to the law of the Jews, the law that God gave to them through Moses. It's just speaking of having lawlessness about oneself. As many as have sinned without law shall also perish without law, and as many as have sinned in the law shall be judged by the law. God has given his law, and those who received that law, the Jewish people, they will be judged by that law. But those Gentiles who do not have the law and they operate as a law unto themselves, they function without law, they will be judged without law. In other words, there is judgment coming, and don't make the mistake of hiding within yourself and maintaining this facade and saying, I am not like the sinners, because the Word of God, which is truth, says that you also have sinned. Then the Apostle Paul goes on to address another group of people who need the good news of Jesus and forgiveness through him. The good news that Jesus paid the penalty, and if you'll believe in him, you can be forgiven. And this group of people I refer to as the religiously superior. Now, the Apostle Paul, as the Holy Spirit moves him to pen these words, addresses himself to a particular group of people who were religiously superior, or at least considered themselves that way, and in a certain way they were, because they received the Word of God. We're supposed to be his light in this world, but by way of application, it can be applied to anyone who considers himself religiously superior. It's not just Jews. It is the other religions of the world. You know, my friend, it can be even those who were reared in Christian homes who hide behind a facade of Christianity. The Apostle Paul is speaking to those not only who are just outright sinners, but the ones who consider themselves morally superior, and now the ones who consider themselves religiously superior. Look, if you would please, at verse 17 of chapter 2. Behold, thou art called a Jew, and restest in the law, and makest thy boast of God, and knowest his will. I mean, these people actually had true religion in the sense that they had the Word of God. Jehovah is the true God. Many other religions of the world, the other religions of the world do not have the true God or His word, but these people did, and they boasted in that. Verse 18, you know His will, approvest the things that are more excellent, being instructed out of the law, and art confident. Notice that word. There is a confidence there that thou thyself, you're looking at yourself, and you're placing yourself above other people. You are confident that thou thyself art a guide of the blind. The rest of these people are blind, but not I. And I can guide them, a light of them which are in darkness. It's like the Pharisee that Jesus referenced. God, I thank you that I'm not a sinner like the others. Verse 20, you consider yourself an instructor of the foolish. The rest of them are foolish, but not I. A teacher of babes, which hast the form of knowledge and of the truth of the law. Notice the word there, the form. It's not the substance, it's the form. Verse 21, thou therefore which teachest another, teachest thou not thyself? Thou that preachest a man should not steal, dost thou steal? Thou that sayest a man should not commit adultery, dost thou commit adultery? How about in your heart? Thou that abhorrest idols, dost thou commit sacrilege? Do you put anything ahead of God in your life? Do you give anything in your life the central focus of your life besides God? Do you give anything God's place? Thou that makest thy boast of the law, you're so proud of your religion. You go to church every Sunday. You keep the sacraments. You do whatever your religion requires. Through breaking the law, dishonorest thou God. For the name of God, he says to these Jews, is blasphemed among the Gentiles through you, as it is written in the Old Testament. It was written such. May I, by way of application, paraphrase that just by application. For the name of God is sometimes blasphemed among unbelievers through us. And so, verse 25 says, for circumcision, that refers to the Jews, verily profiteth if thou keep the law. But if thou be a breaker of the law, thy circumcision is made uncircumcision. And Jesus again made it very clear in Matthew chapters 5, 6, and 7 that if you break the law in one point, you've broken it all. And so the Apostle Paul addresses another group of the population of that first century world there in Rome. There are those who are filled with moral debauchery, who have descended into that to such a degree that God has just given them over to their lusts. We have that in our world today. We're surrounded by it, just as first century Rome was. And then the Word of God addresses those who consider themselves morally superior. And the Word of God declares, you also are guilty before God. You're fooling yourself. You're kidding yourself. You stand guilty before God. And the Word of God addresses those who consider themselves religiously superior. And the Word of God declares, you also are guilty. You see, all have sinned. That means I have sinned. That means you have sinned. We have all come short of the glory of God. Now, may I pause for just a little aside by way of application, and I want to challenge your thinking out of a gentle heart, if I may, because I have to think about this myself also frequently. This book to the Romans was written, chapter 1 makes it clear, written to all those that are in Rome who are called to be saints. These are the believers. These words are addressed to believers. It speaks of the world around them and what they inhabit, and they pick up some of the characteristics of that world, but this is addressed to believers. Now, among those who are religiously superior, let me run by you, if I may, this thought-provoking idea. It is so easy for us, when we sit and hear preaching, to say, that's good preaching, and never let it touch me, you. It is so easy for us to sit at home with our Bibles open and have our, we might call them devotions, our time with God, and read His Word and say, yes, that's right. This world is in bad shape. People are in bad shape. I know somebody like that, as you read. And it's so easy for us to just read right over it and never let the Word of God touch our hearts. It is so easy for believers to look at others and say, well, I know more Bible than they do, and I don't talk the way they do, and I have a better spirit than they do. And we delude ourselves and consider ourselves, without ever realizing it, spiritually, religiously superior, when we are in need of God and His washing, His forgiveness every day. So I challenge you with that, to practice in your life asking God to help you to be sensitive, to help me to be sensitive, that I'm the person, you're the person that God is talking to through His Word. And then the Apostle Paul renders the verdict as the Holy Spirit gives him the very words. These are the words of God. And you'll find the verdict in chapter 3. If you would look over to chapter 3, verse 10, we read these words. As it is written, there is none righteous, no, not one. Now stop and think about that a minute. That is an absolute statement. It is totally exclusive, and it excludes me and it excludes you. As it is written, there is none righteous, no, not one. There is none that understandeth. There is none that seeketh after God. They are all gone out of the way. They are together become unprofitable. There is none that doeth good, no, not one. Their throat is an open sepulcher. That's a grave, an open grave filled with rottenness. With their tongues they have used deceit. The poison of asps, that's a poisonous snake, is under their lips when they speak. Whose mouth is full of cursing and bitterness. You say, oh, not mine. What have you said that you hope your little children haven't overheard? What escaped your mouth in the pressure of driving in the traffic? Their feet are swift to shed blood. Destruction and misery are in their ways, and the way of peace have they not known. There is no fear of God before their eyes. Verse 23, for all have sinned and come short of the glory of God. Now, my dear friend, that's the bad news, but it is true. And it is one side of the coin of good news. Good news is not necessary. It's not needed. It does not come across as good unless one understands that there is bad news to be counteracted by the good news. And this is the verdict. All have sinned and come short of the glory of God. Then the Apostle Paul, as the Holy Spirit moves him, states the provision which God has made. Look at chapter 3, verse 24. Being justified, that means made just, made righteous, made holy. Being justified freely by His grace, His goodness, it's a gift. Through the redemption that is in Christ Jesus, whom God hath set forth to be a propitiation through faith in His blood, to declare His righteousness for the remission of sins that are past through the forbearance of God, to declare, I say, at this time His righteousness, that He might be just, that's God, that God might be just and the justifier of him which believeth in Jesus. And so there is the provision. And the provision is the Lord Jesus Christ. One day the Lord Jesus Christ on this earth as a man, having come in the flesh just like you and me, except that he was sinless, he was the holy God in human flesh, he was without spot, without blemish. One day in your place and my place, he permitted himself to be nailed to the cross, to shed his blood as the Lamb of God, as the sacrifice, to suffer the wrath of God upon himself. And that was wrath destined for you. That was death destined for you. And he took your place, and he is the provision for you. In those verses which we just read, there are a couple of things I would point out to you. Verse 25 tells us that this is through faith in his blood. Jesus had to die, and he had to give his blood. The Bible says that without the shedding of blood, there is no remission of sins. That's why among the people of Israel in the Old Testament, God had all the sacrifices, the blood sacrifices, as pictures to them of the Lamb of God who would come, who would have to shed his blood, because there is no remission, no forgiveness of sins without blood being shed. And dear friend, it was your blood that was to be shed to pay for your own sins, which would never pay for your own sins for eternity. But Jesus, the eternal, only begotten Son of God, holy and without sin, came and stepped up into your place and took your place and gave his blood for your sins that they could be remitted, forgiven. And then in verse 25, I want you to look at that word propitiation. Whom God hath set forth, that's Jesus, to be a propitiation through faith in his blood. The book of Isaiah tells us that when God the Father looked down on Jesus and saw him shed his blood for you and me, the scripture says in Isaiah chapter 53, verse 11, by way of prophecy, he, that's God the Father, shall see the travail of his soul, that's Jesus, the only begotten Son of God. The Father would see the travail of his Son's soul there on the cross as he shed his blood. And Isaiah goes on to say, and shall be satisfied. That's the concept behind propitiation. Propitiation is satisfaction. It is appeasing the wrath of God. It's associated with that doctrine of atonement for sins. And when God the Father looked down upon his only begotten Son, dying for you, dear friend, he was satisfied. He said, that is enough. That will cover the sins. Place your name there. And the sins of the whole world, if the whole world will just come to him. And then verse 25 tells us that it's propitiation through faith in the blood of Jesus. How do you get it? You don't buy it. You don't earn it through your good deeds. It's faith. It's believing that this is true and trusting in Jesus and His sacrifice. And just by that believing,

gave Jesus that he might be just and the justifier of him which believeth in Jesus. The way that God provided by giving his only begotten Son for you provided the means for God, who is holy, to be just, to execute justice as it needed to be done, and at the same time to justify you, to declare you to be righteous and your sins forgiven. And so God has provided the provision for the world, whether they be those in deep moral degradation or those who have considered themselves morally superior but are guilty, or those who have considered themselves with their religion to be religiously superior, including the Jews. God has provided for them through the blood of Jesus Christ. Now, what is the conclusion of the matter? Look with me, if you would please, at chapter 3, verse 28. Therefore, we conclude that a man is justified by faith without the deeds of the law. Are you a Jew? The law won't save you. The law tells you that you're a sinner. You won't be justified by the deeds of the law because you can never keep all the law perfectly. Are you part of another religion, keeping the doctrines of that religion, keeping the practices of that religion, will not save you from God's wrath. It is rather faith in the Lord Jesus Christ that will save you. Have you thought of yourself as morally superior because you're not in moral degradation like many of this world, but you're guilty before God? And your morally superior deeds will not justify you before God. It is by faith, verse 28, without the deeds of the law. So, my friend, let me summarize it again because it's so important. You are not saved by baptism. Baptism is a picture of what has already taken place when a man or a woman puts their faith in Jesus Christ. Deeds, works don't save. Your sins are not forgiven by putting money in the collection plate. Your sins are not forgiven by giving to the poor. Those things ought to be done, but that's not the way to forgiveness of sins. Forgiveness of sins comes one way only. Jesus said, I am the way, the truth, and the life. No man cometh to the Father, God, but by me. And so it's by faith in the Lord Jesus Christ. Verse 27 of chapter 3 says, where is boasting then? It's excluded. By what law are you justified? By works? Nay, but by the law of faith. So, my dear friend, those of you who know Jesus Christ as Savior, you've placed your faith in Him. We have nothing to boast about in ourselves, but all the glory goes to God. God, who is so good and who is so gracious, and this is good news. You don't have to suffer the judgment of God. He is so good. And the fact that He has not brought you to the end yet is His long suffering to give you more opportunity to place your faith and trust in Him. And finally, and most important, what is the requirement? Verse 22 of chapter 3, for all have sinned and come short of the glory of God. That's verse 23. Verse 22, even the righteousness of God, which is by faith of Jesus Christ, unto all and upon all them that believe, for there is no difference. My dear friend, God can look at you today and see the holiness and the righteousness of His Son, Jesus Christ, if you will believe on Jesus for forgiveness of sins. Verse 26 of chapter 3,
the last part

0: of the verse, that he might be just and the justifier of them which believe in Jesus. Now let me ask you an important question. Are your sins forgiven today? Maybe you're one of those who would say, oh no, you don't know my life. As a matter of fact, I've reached the point where there is no hope for me. Maybe you're one of those who would say, well, I'm a whole lot better than other people, but I've never called upon Jesus to save me. Or perhaps you're a religious person and you're hearing this news maybe for the first time, that God is not hostile toward you. He's not plotting your destruction. He is good, and he has provided a way to himself through his Son, Jesus Christ. If your heart responds to that at all, would you right now, just in the quietness of your heart, call upon the Lord Jesus Christ? It doesn't have to be anything fancy or complex. You just need to call upon him in your heart and say, I am needy. I do come short of the glory of God. I am a sinner. Please save me through the blood of Jesus. My dear friend, it's just that simple. God in his grace, in his goodness, will transfer you from darkness into light. You will become one of his children just that simply if you just call upon him and trust him. Would you do that right now in your heart?
1: This is Rejoice Pulpit. And now, a sermon from a past chapel at Pensacola Christian College.
2: Let's take our Bibles, please, and turn to Psalm 26. Psalm 26 this morning. Psalm 26, we're going to look at verses 1 through 8. And the title of the message is Backsliding Prevention. Backsliding Prevention. Look at verse 1, Psalm 26. Are you there? Say yes. Okay. Judge me, O Lord, for I have walked in mine integrity. I have trusted also in the Lord, therefore I shall not slide. Read the last phrase with me out loud, if you would. I have trusted also in the Lord, therefore I shall not slide. One more time. I have trusted also in the Lord, therefore I shall not slide. We're going to talk about backsliding prevention. Now, I guess we could say that every sin is an inherent backslide. But when the Bible talks about backsliding, I don't think it's talking about that. I think it's talking about an extended season away from God, or an extended time where you have not maintained close communion with God and devotion with God, and so you're not making progress, you're going backwards. And correct me if I'm wrong, but I find a lot in the Bible about going forward, and I find a lot in the Bible about going backward, backsliding, the carnal Christian life. I find that in the Bible. I don't see anything in the Bible about staying still. So if you're not going forward, you're going where? Well, you're going backward. If you're not going forward, you're going backward. And so hopefully you've made some progress in your Christian walk this semester. Hopefully you've been growing in the Lord through your own personal time with the Lord, through listening and applying God's word. Hopefully you've made some progress in your Christian walk. You don't want to go backward. You don't want to slide backward. Now, thinking of this, I'm reminded of when in Connecticut I would take my kids to go snow sledding. How many of you have been snow sledding? Okay. If you haven't, you got to do it sometime. So in Connecticut, they had these big hills, and there was one big hill in town. And when there was no school because of snow, but it seemed like half the town was there, half the kids were there, and I would take my kids there with our snow sleds. And here's what I found on the hill. Going up the hill took some effort. Sliding was easy. I mean, going down the hill was easy. I mean, all you had to do is slide. But going up the hill took some effort. So it is in the Christian walk. So it is in the Christian walk. Going forward in your life takes some effort. Sliding is easy. Sliding is just almost automatic if you're not going forward. And so if you don't want to slide, this psalm is for you, because David points out in this psalm some important issues that kept him from sliding. He makes this astounding statement. He said, I have trusted in the Lord, therefore I shall not slide. Now, we know he got away from this later in his life, but at least in this life, he's saying, I'm walking in integrity. I'm living for the Lord. I'm trusting in the Lord, and I'm not sliding. And then he goes on in the psalm to mention some important issues or associated activities that have kept him from sliding. I would encourage you to take notes in your Bible or somehow. I think this will be a blessing to you. Let's look at issue number one. Issue number one is the issue of application. Issue of application. Let's keep reading. Verse 2. Examine me, O Lord, and prove me. Try my reins and my heart. For thy loving kindness is before mine eyes, and I have walked in thy truth. I don't just know the truth, I'm living the truth. Can you say that? I mean, this is basic, this is simple, but if you're going to go forward and not backward, you have to not only know the truth of the Bible, you have to be applying the truth. And here's what I believe about that. If you're gonna take action, if you're gonna respond, if you're gonna put the truth into practice, you have to go beyond just hearing the Word of God or reading the Word of God, although that's the start, don't get me wrong. But I think you got to get to the place where you memorize and meditate on the Word of God. That's an important step. In fact, David in another psalm said this. He said, I will meditate in thy precepts. I will delight in thy statutes. I will not forget thy word. And then he adds this, make me to understand the way of thy precepts. Help me. I'm going to meditate on this. I'm going to go over this truth so often in my mind that it becomes a part of me. And it's worked out in the way I live, the way of thy precepts. I will run in the way of thy commandments, he said, when thou shalt enlarge my heart. And this is missing in a lot of Christians' lives. Now, here's what I do. I've encouraged you to have daily time in the Word of God. That was a previous message. Here's my challenge for you today, and that is to spend time memorizing the Scripture. Now, here's how I do it. I've been doing it for years. I have 3x5 cards. They're in my office. And I have verses that I'm working on that deal with particular issues in my life. You say, what's on the card, Pastor Zach? None of your business, okay? But anyway, I have this card. This is what I'm working on right now. And I go over it and over it and over it and over it and over it. I read my Bible, I pray, and I go over these verses until I know them. And hopefully, prayerfully, they become so much a part of my life that I just naturally live out the truth. Now, there's a danger that you may face. Maybe you've become so accustomed to moving in a Christian culture. I mean, you know the Christian ways, you know the Christianese, you know how to talk the Christian talk. You have Christian friends, you walk in Christian circles, you eat Christian hot dogs. I mean, whatever. But you everything around you is Christian, but you are not a doer of the word. You can put it on when you need to, but you're not a doer of the word. Hey, you know this. God puts a premium on obedience above the mere accumulation of knowledge, the academic awareness of God's truth, the acquisition of certain facts. We need to be hearers and doers. And if we're going to go forward, it starts with application. Application. We can't be heavy on Bible information and light on execution. And so David starts with this. He says, I have walked in thy truth. Write that down. Application. Number two is association. The issue of association. If I'm going to go forward and not slide, well, I have to apply God's truth. That's simple. Verse number four, I have to make sure I'm hanging around the right people. Look at verse four. I have not sat with vain persons. Neither will I go in with assemblers. Now, sitting down, that's a position of association. That's a position of communion. Going in with, that's even a closer association. Dissemblers, those are hypocrites. So we would say it this way. I'm not going to hang around. Now, I have to have a necessary interaction with these people. I want to influence them, yes. But I'm not going to hang around with, be close companions with wicked people or worldly Christians. I'm not going to be close companions with wicked people or worldly Christians. Dissemblers, hypocrites, those who conceal their true identity. I'm not going to be close companions with them. So I ask you, this is simple. This is so simple. Look at the people you are close with. Look at the people that you hang around. Look at your close friends. Are they growing Christians? If not, you're probably already sliding. So if you want to go forward in your Christian life, you need to be with people that are going forward. It's that simple. Look at the influences in your life. Look at your companions. Are they helping you to grow? Are they helping you to be closer to the Lord? My challenge to you is not only to spend time in meditation of the Word of God so that you can apply it. My challenge to you while you're here at PCC is to strengthen your bond with growing Christians. Find some growing Christians. They're here, right? Find some growing Christians and make those people your friends. And if you have to change friends, change friends. Do what you got to do so that you go forward in your Christian life. I had to do that here. I had to do it my sophomore year. It was so hard because I had a group of friends and I had to tell them it couldn't keep going the way it was going. I couldn't be close to them anymore. I got some different friends and I took off for the Lord. And I would encourage you to do the same. Let's keep reading. This is good. This is so simple. Application, verse 3. Association, verse 4 and 5. Now let's look at the issue of confession, verse 6. He says, I will wash my hands in innocency. So will I compass thy altar, O Lord. To keep from backsliding, you must keep current accounts with God. You can never go a long time with regarding sin in your life. And so he said, I'm going to compass thine altar, O Lord. I think the picture here is the Levitical tradition where the priest would wash his hands before the sacrifice, and then he would walk around the place of atonement. He would walk around the altar. In fact, the word translated compass, we could use the word surround, revolve, circle. And so the priest, now why did the priest do that? He would wash his hands and then he would walk around the altar. It was symbolic. It was a symbolic action that symbolized that God's people should never be far away from the place of atonement. How many of you played musical chairs before? I know that's an old game. How many of you play? Not many of you. Okay, musical chairs. How many of you know what I'm talking about, musical chairs? Okay, I'm going to have to explain it to some, okay? You guys, how many of you played musical chair? All of us, old people. Okay, so this is an old game. But let's say you had 10 people. You would put 9 chairs, so there was always one less chair than the amount of people you had. The music would play, you would circle the chairs, and when the music stopped, you'd find a chair. Well, always someone would be left out, all right? And they'd fall on the ground or whatever, and so they're out, and then you'd take another chair out. You know what's exciting about musical chairs is when it would get down to the last chair. There's the last chair and there's 2 people. Oh man, this always worked in children's church, whatever context you played it in. It was so exciting. The music would play and they would play it long for the last one, right? And you would walk around that chair. You wanted to be as close to the chair as possible. I would keep going, but I'd hurt my hips. Okay, so you would do that. And then the music would stop. And if you were close to that chair, you would hit that chair and you'd win the game. And God is saying to us here through David, he's saying, stay close to me. When you're convicted, now listen, this is how God works with us. If you're not where you ought to be, if you've gotten off the path, God is going to start with conviction. He's going to take a sermon. He's going to take a Bible passage. He's going to take a friend talking to you, a circumstance, and he's going to give you this flash of conviction in your mind. Now, here's what I've learned. If you respond to that, God says, great, let's move forward. Let's put that behind you. You confess that to God. You say, Pastor Redlin just talked about this. You come to God and you say, God, I agree with you. This is sin. Please, I forsake this in my life. Take this away from me. You're serious about it. God says, okay, let's just put that in the past and go forward. Now, listen, young people. If you don't respond to conviction, God takes drastic measures. And I've been there. And that's why I live with the fear of God. You say, Pastor Zach, what are you talking about? I got cancer for a year, and I knew exactly why I got it. God was working on me, a particular issue in my life. And God got a hold of me, and it took a year of hard living. And here's what I believe. God will convict you and convict you again. He's gracious. He's going to convict you again. If he says you're not responding to that, I'm going to bring chastisement, and it's usually painful. In fact, the book of Hebrews says, if you're a believer, don't be surprised if God chastises you. I mean, an unbeliever can sin and get by with it. A believer cannot sin and get by with it. God will bring painful circumstances into your life to get your attention. He will bring painful circumstances into your life. Now, here's what I've learned. By the way, if you don't respond to chastisement, then he just takes you home. 1 John, the sin unto death. God just says, this person's not responding. I'm just going to bring them home. Remember 1 Corinthians 11, some people were disregarding the Lord's Supper. They were getting drunk at the Lord's Supper, hard to believe. They were just disregarding the Lord's Supper. And that passage says, many are weak and sickly among you, and many what? Sleep. God said, let's just bring them home. Let's bring them home early. Here's what I've learned in my life. Respond to conviction quickly. Like musical chairs. I mean, when you just be close to the altar. Be close to the altar. Be close to the altar. And when God convicts you, confess it. Get it cleansed. Get it taken care of. And then move forward. Don't go backward. Let's look at two more issues. We looked at application, association, confession, verse 6. Now verse 7. Verse 7 is this fourth issue is a byproduct of the third and the others, I believe. And it's declaration. Application, association, confession, and declaration. Look what he says. That I may publish with a voice of thanksgiving and tell all thy wonderful works. See, you see, here's what happens. Those that have close fellowship with God have an open witness for God because God is working in their life. And so they speak out for God. And there's this public proclamation in their life. They have an open witness for God, and there's something faith building about it. There's something that builds faith when you do that. And growing Christians are those who are witnesses for God. And I know this personally. When I am out there telling people about the truth of God's word, I'm growing. You say, why, Pastor Zacharias? Because there's an intentionality to it. And also, people hold me to a certain standard. They say, he's talking about God, he's a Christian, and they expect me to live a certain way. And so that there's this inherent accountability in witnessing. Also, here's what I found. When I'm out there telling people about the Lord, they ask me questions, and many times I don't have the answer to them. And so it forces me back into the Word, and I just pour over the Bible. I get the answer. I come back with the answer, or I find out, and my faith grows. Listen, one of the best things you can do if you want to go forward and not backward is to get into an outreach ministry, start doing some soul winning. Just start doing some soul winning. I mean, I told you about this before, but the first person I led to Christ was here at PCC on a basketball extension and a basketball outreach ministry. I said, I can do that. And I went out, played basketball. And then there's this kid sitting on the sidelines. And I said, the Holy Spirit said, go talk to him. He was a 17-year-old kid named Charlie. I went over there, gave him the gospel. I gave his family the gospel. He took me to visit his home. I gave his whole family the gospel. They came to campus church. He came forward. He got baptized. He started coming to campus church in the youth group. I got so excited. I had a growth spurt. And it put a desire in my heart that hasn't diminished to this day. I love telling people about the Lord. And I know when I'm growing, when I'm doing that. I ask you, are you publicly proclaiming the wonderful works of God? Can you go back to a time when you told somebody about Jesus this past week, this past month, this past year? Do you want to go forward? Get out there and be a witness for God. Simple. One more thing. We see application, association, those we hang around, applying God's word, confession, keeping close accounts with God, declaration, being involved in witnessing. Look at the next one, verse 8. Lord, I have loved the habitation of thy house and the place where thine honor dwelleth. Last one is what I call habitation. David said, I love the habitation of your house. I'm not sliding because I'm applying God's word. I'm hanging around good people. I'm keeping short accounts with God. I'm speaking about God publicly. And I love the house of God. I just love to be in church. I just love to be in church. That would be the way we'd say it today. He didn't have church in his day. But we have the house of God in our day. We have the house of the living God in our day. It's called church. And David said, this is my habitat. This is, you know what the word habitat means? My natural and comfortable environment. I like this word, habitation. The Hebrew word and the English word are used in relation to animals. You go to the zoo, right? You go to the zoo, and they have these habitats built for all the animals. So you go up to the hippo habitat, and they built a little swamp for them. And you're looking there and you're trying to find the hippos, but he's always under there somewhere, you know, and you're like, there's a hippo in there somewhere. I know he is. Every now and then these little eyes pop out and everybody goes crazy. You know, you have to stand there for an hour to see it. But he loves that swamp. That's his habitat. Oh, I love the otter exhibit, don't you? You go to the otter exhibit and there they are. They built this little ramp for these guys, you know, this slippery rock, and there they go. They go up there, they go down on their back, they slide in and out. They say, it's cool in there. They built it. They built their habitat. You go to the monkey exhibit, right? And they got trees, and the monkeys are hanging on the trees, and they're swinging on the trees. That's their natural environment. That's where they're comfortable. And so they say, we're going to make them comfortable at the zoo. We're going to build a habitat. What did David say? Look at verse 8 again. Lord, I've loved the habitation of thy house. I love church. You may say, Pastor Zach, I have to go. Yeah. Well, by the grace of the Lord, I hope you get to the place where you say, I want to go. I can't wait to go. Be ready. Be prayerful. Be a blessing to someone. Enjoy the environment. Enhance the fellowship. My experience has been in 30 some years in the pastorate that those that are isolating themselves from God's people are showing by that action alone that they are backsliding. They're backsliding. Where you been, brother? Where you been? Oh, this excuse, that excuse, this excuse, that excuse. They're backsliding. Because if they were where they need to be, if they were going forward, they'd love to be in church. They'd love to be in church. I have a challenge for you. You say, boy, you have a bunch of challenges. Yes, I do. Okay. Spend time in the Word of God. Meditate on the Word of God. I've already given you that challenge. Be around growing Christians. Have those as your friends. Here's another challenge for you. After you leave here, who's listening? Say amen. After you leave here, how many of you like that? Just saying that, okay? How many of you like the sound of that? Okay, graduation, amen? Okay, woo! After I leave here, you get, you know, all 4 years to get a piece of paper. No, but anyway, you're going to leave here. After you leave here, center your life around the life of the church. Don't just go to a place where they pay you a lot of money. You look at that place, find a good local church, and plug in. Plug in. Find a good local Bible-believing church and just plug in. After you leave here, center your life around the life of the church. Now, my dad was a pastor. You say, well, you're a pastor's kid and you're a pastor. I understand why you're talking this way. I hope I would talk this way even if I wasn't. But I grew up in church. My dad didn't. My dad grew up in an alcoholic's home. His dad beat his mother. They owned a nightclub. That's the kind of home my dad grew up in. And he got saved later in life. But my dad got on fire for the Lord. And my dad became a pastor. And every Sunday in our little church in Bridgeton, Michigan, my dad would stand up and he would start the service with Psalm 122:1. I was glad when they said unto me, let us go into the house of the Lord. I can see him saying it. Every Sunday, I was glad when they said unto me, let us go into the house of the Lord. Let's start with the first hymn. And that's how we would start the service. And my dad not only said it every Sunday, he lived it. And he passed that heritage on to me. And now I come into the house of God every Sunday and I can't wait to get there. I can't wait to get there. I love it. Now, my dad died in 2005. My dad died of pancreatic cancer. When he found out he had cancer, he only had a few weeks to live. So not a lot of time to prepare. And I came to see my father before he passed away. And my dad, the last weeks of his life, was working on his neighbor, witnessing to his neighbor. Even though he was deathly sick, he would go back and forth to his neighbor's house and give him the gospel. Also, my dad, he had this Lazy Boy chair. Next to the Lazy Boy chair, after he passed away, I saw this booklet. It looked like this. It looked like this. In fact, it looked almost exactly like this. And in it was a half-written Sunday school lesson that he was working on in case the Lord healed him. And I noticed it was color-coded. And I don't know how I caught that subconsciously through the years, but all my sermon notes are color-coded as well. I got that from my father somehow and didn't even know it. I'll never forget looking at that and said, my dad was working on a Sunday school lesson right before he died, just in case the Lord healed him. Hey, you know what? Here's how I want to go. Who's with me? Who's with me out there? Here's how I want to go. Here's how I want to go into heaven. Growing, growing, growing, gone. That's how I want to go. I want to have that abundant. How about you? I want to have that abundant Christian entrance into heaven. That abundant entrance. Growing, growing, growing, and my dad had that. And I hope I have that too. And you will. You'll keep growing if you love the house of God. If you love the house of God. We have 3 minutes. Are you backsliding? Are you backsliding? The sad thing about backsliding is if you waste time with backsliding, you can never get that time back. You know this, life is made up of time. Time is a succession of moments. Moments pass and they never come back. Time that's wasted is life wasted. And so if you want to reach your potential for Christ, you have to go forward, always forward, always forward, always forward. I hope this is your heartbeat today. Say to the Lord, I do not want to slide. I don't want to go backward. You've helped me to make too much progress this semester to slide. This year in my life. Lord, keep me from sliding. Would you bow your heads and close your eyes? Keep me from sliding. Would you pray that? Keep me from sliding, Lord. And while you're praying, why don't you rededicate yourself to application of the Word of God? God, I'm going to memorize, meditate. I want the Word to become a part of me so that I live your truth. I walk in your truth. Rededicate yourself to that. Rededicate yourself to having close friendships with growing Christians. Close friendships with growing Christians. Rededicate yourself to keeping short accounts with sin, keeping close to the altar, quick confession to God. Rededicate yourself to having an open witness for Christ, publicly declaring the wonderful works of the Lord, and then rededicate yourself to loving the house of God. And if you do, you will not slide.
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3: Hey, how many of you have ever used the expression before? Man, something like this. Man, they were upset. Or, whoo, man, they were hot. You could see the steam coming out there. How many of you have ever used that expression before when you're looking, it's like, whoa. In fact, it gets kind of quiet everywhere else except for the person who's really upset. And how many of you have ever seen that kind of spirit, that tone come from somebody's mom when their kids are getting messed with? Have you ever seen a mom before march out on to the playground because someone was treating their kids inappropriately? She might have been sitting over passively on the bench, but she's just observing. And I mean, she could be some, you know, 90-pound little timid thing, but if you're messing with her kids, it's like the mother bear robbed of her whelps, you know. And so she goes marching out onto a playground because someone is treating her children inappropriately. And so mom is marching out there and she, you know, she commands this other person's child as if they were their own. And they might look at her and say, well, who are you? And she'll say, I am Susie's mother. That's who. And, you know, this child will look at mom and take a few steps back because mom is on the job. Now, I use that because when you start into the book that we begin this morning, today we begin the book of Galatians, and it's almost as if the Apostle Paul is marching out onto the playground and saying, hey, you're messing with my children. The book of Galatians has a tone of urgency. In fact, of all of the books that the Apostle Paul wrote, the book of Galatians is unique in that it has nowhere found a direct commendation for the church to whom he's writing. All of his other books, they say some pleasantries about the people that it is addressed to, but not the book of Galatians. From very early on, we see the Apostle Paul begin to correct those in need of correction. The content of the book's interesting. The content of the book is very similar to the book of Romans, but the feel of the book is different. Romans is very systematic. It's very logical. It's very patient. It's powerfully, logically written. The book of Galatians is more urgent. The message is there, but you see the pen of the Apostle Paul writing with some urgency so that you'd sense that even if you could look at the writing, the pen itself, you'd say, whoa, wow, something was going on when this was being written. The background of this book is also interesting. Most of the letters that the Apostle Paul writes, they're written to a specific church, but this is actually written to a group of churches in southern Galatia, churches that the Apostle Paul on his first missionary journey would have been instrumental, if not the only reason why those churches were established. Churches that we would find in Antioch, Iconium, Lystra, Derbe. These churches also mean people. Sometimes we say, well, what about such and such a church? Well, sure, it's a church, but churches are made up of people. So when Paul thinks about the churches in Galatia, he's thinking about people. They're those that he sat around a table with, broke bread with. There are those that he took the truths of Scripture and opened them before them, and they said, I realize it. And he asked them, do you want this for yourself? And they'd say, yes, I do. He was there when they were birthed into the family of God. That these people matter to him. And so when the Apostle Paul understands what's taking place in the churches of Galatia, there is an urgency about what it is that he's going to relay. This letter has been called the Bill of Rights of the Christian life, the Magna Carta of Christian liberty. the emancipation proclamation from all forms of legalism and bondage in the Christian experience. So with that said, we're going to introduce today the book of Galatians, and we're going to do so in simply three ways. We're going to look at a unique position, that is the Apostle Paul's apostleship. We're going to look at an undeniable problem and an unalterable plan. Let's look at the unique position. Your Bibles may be open at Galatians chapter 1. So let's begin there. Galatians chapter 1. Look at the unique position that the apostle presents. Verse number 1, it says, Paul, an apostle. Now here's the uniqueness. Not of men, neither by man, but by Jesus Christ and God the Father who raised him from the dead. Okay, now maybe you remember a sibling who was commissioned as your babysitter. How many of you had an older brother or sister who at some point they got to be the babysitter? How many of you ever had that before? A lot of you did. How many of you, didn't really like the fact that you're, okay, boy, those hands went up a little bit faster. You know, sometimes they would say something like this, you have to do this, and your answer may well have been something like, did you say these words? You already have them in your head, don't you? You're not the boss of me. Did you ever say that to them? Yeah, I can see that you actually did. And so you'd look at them, you're not the boss of me. And then they would say, yes, I am. As long as Dad and Mom are not here, I am the grand poobah of the home, okay? So now what they're claiming is supreme authority. Well, let me ask you, were they the authority at that moment in the home, yes or no? And the answer, as hard as this might be to receive, the answer is yes, they were. The Apostle Paul, in very important ways, is establishing early on, you may not like it. You may not even accept it, but I am going to tell you, this is who I am, and this is where my authority comes from. The Apostle Paul very quickly is saying, I do have a right to tell you what I am about to say. That's a hard thing for us to receive. We like the sense of our own independence. I'm the one who charts my own path. I'm the one who will determine my own future. If I say it's right for me, then who are you to say that it is not or anything different? There is an ultimate authority, and all authority comes from its ultimate source. That is God. And God ordains authority, and God had certainly ordained the authority, this unique position given to the Apostle Paul. Most of the time when we say something like, you know, what right do they have to tell me what to do? Usually they actually do have a right. Paul knew that there were in the churches of Galatia those that were seeking to undermine his authority, so he begins there. He begins this epistle with his position of authority. And notice the place from which that authority originates. He says, it's not of men, it's not by men, it is by Jesus Christ and God the Father. Paul's authority didn't come from the other apostles. It didn't come from a council. It didn't come from his commanding personality. It wasn't given him by another church. His authority as an apostle came along with his call, and that is from Almighty God. Now, the word apostle is something that I think many would be familiar with. The word apostle can be used specifically as an office. It can also be used generically or broadly as a description of use. For example, the word deacon, diakonos in Greek, it means a servant. So can a person be a deacon and serve? Yes, all of us in that sense should be good deacons who serve. But it's also used of an office, the office of a deacon. And that's also true of those original, God-ordained, Jesus-called apostles. The word apostle doesn't mean servant, it means sent one. In fact, the word's used in like fashion, somewhat generically in Scripture. It was used in Philippians chapter 2. Let me read the verse. Philippians 2 verse 25 says this. Yet I supposed it necessary to send to you Epaphroditus, my brother, and companion in labor and fellow soldier, but your messenger and he that ministered to my wants. Here's what he calls Epaphroditus. He says, hey, he was your messenger. You know what the word is? Apostolos. He was your apostle. He was the one that you sent from Philippi to me to minister on your behalf. He was a sent one. But he doesn't hold the office of apostle. He just holds the descriptive act of an apostle. Epaphroditus, one sent. The apostle Paul, one called. And just as he has done for the apostle Paul, he is also doing for you. Not as an apostle in the office sense, but as one sent from him. The Apostle Paul, clearly the right man for the job. Clearly. In fact, if you just back up a little bit and think about if the Apostle Paul were, now he didn't need to, and he certainly did not, but if he's filling out a job application, think about the things that would be listed for him to do the specific ministry God's called him to do. It's like, wow. If you ever wanted to see a person fitted for the job, it was the Apostle Paul. You say, well, what makes him so fit for the job that God called him to do? Well, first of all, he understood Hebrew culture like few could understand. The Apostle Paul understood the culture of the Hebrews. He's a Hebrew by birth. He is a Pharisee by choice. He knew the Mosaic law inside and out. He studied under the renowned Gamaliel. He became not only an accomplished student, but also a revered teacher. His reputation preceded him. And Paul, by the way, then known as Saul, was so passionate about his love for the traditions, the customs, and the laws of the Hebrews. He's so passionate about this that he's willing to stomp out any sect, any movement, any way that might infringe upon the Hebrew traditions, customs, and laws. Do you remember the Apostle Paul used the expression, those that were of, this was before he was the apostle. Saul used the expression that he would go seeking out those that were of the way. It was a common term for this new, this turning the world upside down faith called Christianity. Well, he's seeking out those that are of the way. He hated them. Why? Well, because they infringed upon what he believed. They're gaining some ground on the traditions and they're infringing upon his Hebraic traditions. He didn't like it at all. This man, if you want to talk about who's fit to talk to the Hebrews about being a Hebrew, it's the Apostle Paul. Well, what else does he have going for him? Well, not only does Paul understand the Hebrew culture, Paul understands the Gentile culture. Now he's born a Hebrew, but interestingly enough, the Apostle Paul is one who is a Gentile also by birth. He's born with Roman citizenship. He's born a Gentile in the city of Tarsus, a Roman citizen. He grew up with an understanding of their government, their way of life, their religious and their pagan ways of thinking, even their superstitions, Paul understood. He's got a working knowledge of the Gentile world in ways that few Jews could fully understand. You want to talk about this guy who's uniquely suited to not only understand the traditions from whence he came, he also understands those to whom he's about to be sent. And then what else does he have to understand? Well, he doesn't have to only understand the Hebrew or the Gentile cultures. He also has to understand Christianity. Isn't it interesting? When you start to say, how can I grasp the Christian faith? Who do we want to read? We want to read the Apostle Paul. And who was his teacher? Jesus Christ. This man had an understanding, certainly of the Hebrew and Gentile cultures, but he had to have something further. He had to have Christianity, and he understood it, fulfilling the role that God created him to fulfill. Paul truly knew the Christian faith because he truly knew Jesus Christ. He had personally seen the risen Lord. When Paul met Jesus, everything came together in that one person. And he then understood that Jesus was the fulfillment of the ceremonial law. He knew that the division, the wall of partition that stood between God and man is now broken down, and both Jew and Gentile would come together, becoming one body, one bride, one church. It should be noted that in the Apostle Paul's life, you and I can see there's nothing wasted in his life. Now, I want you to think, okay, so engage your mind right now in ways that start to become somewhat personal. How many times do you and I get deceived into thinking our lives are a mess, therefore they can't be used? Well, I've blown it here. I guess that means I've blown it in my ability to serve the living Christ. The Apostle Paul becomes this example for us that there is nothing wasted with God. Nothing. That means your failures are not wasted with God. Now, don't get me wrong. I'm not saying that God planned your failure. All we like sheep have gone astray. Did God desire for the Apostle Paul to go and bring torture, affliction, imprisonment, and death to believers? Did God plan that? Did he want it? Did he bless the Apostle Paul for doing it? And the answer is a resounding no. But did God use it? It's pretty clear he did. What God does in our lives is God takes all of it, and he begins to do what we sometimes just throw out as this little pat answer for difficult circumstances, but he's doing so much more. We have to come to grips with our own life in Romans 8:28. And we know that all things work together for good to them that love God, to them who are the called according to his purpose. Listen, there's nothing wasted in your life with God. Your upbringing, your parents, their successes, their failures, your jobs, your sin, your victories, all of it. Your personality, I don't care what it is. You just take all of that whole sack of you and say, God, you have the ability uniquely, as no one else could, you have the ability to take all of me, whatever it is that I am, and use a person like me to advance your work. This is a unique position for the Apostle Paul. In Acts, the Apostle Paul, Acts chapter 20, verse 24, he says, but none of these things move me. He's talking about all the hardship that he'd faced. But none of these things move me. Neither count I my life as dear to myself, so that I might finish the course with joy and the ministry which I have received of the Lord Jesus to testify the gospel of the grace of God. Do you know what he's saying by that? He's saying, this is my ministry. It's not yours. And by that, he's also saying, you also have a ministry that's not my ministry. It's yours. The ministry that I have received, I've got one. You've got one. God's uniquely fitted you, just as he has uniquely fitted the Apostle Paul to advance the work that he's called us to do. I'm just telling you, Campus Church, that's good news, because it means every person in here, God has a unique plan to advance his purposes in and through you. Let's move on and see what else do we see about this, this unique position that he has. Let me just insert this before we look at an undeniable problem. You know, we have a lot of generations that are here, and the Apostle Paul could reach his culture in part because of his own generation, his. There were timeless things there, but he was uniquely suited for it. I think this is interesting. This morning, you might be a baby boomer. You might be, maybe you're from the greatest generation, or what's been titled by some as the silent generation, or the Gen X generation, or a millennial, or a Gen Z. It really doesn't matter what generation you are titled with. What I find interesting is that you do have now a unique ability that maybe I don't have. that maybe your teacher doesn't have, or your child doesn't have, or your parent doesn't have. You're uniquely suited to address maybe the culture, the generation that is around you. We've got a lot of generations that are represented in this room this morning. That does mean that in some way, shape, or form, it may be that God has fitted you to address your generation with truths that are timeless. Oh, it's not the truth that has to be changed for the generation. It's just the person that delivers it. You have an ability to do something that so many do not. Take it and understand that unique position. Well, let's look at the next thing that we see in this passage by way of introduction, and that is an undeniable problem. Okay, do you have your Bible open? Look with me down at Galatians chapter 1, starting in verse number 6. Galatians 1, look down at verse number 6. Here the Bible records, "I marvel that ye are so soon removed from him that called you into the grace of Christ unto another gospel, which is not another, but there be some that trouble you and would pervert the gospel of Christ. But though we or an angel from heaven preach any other gospel unto you than that which we have preached unto you, let him be accursed. As we said before, so say I now again, if any man preach any other gospel unto you than that ye have received, let him be accursed." Do you know, this is really verse number 6. This is the beginning of his letter to the church. The other things he's saying very quickly, he's saying, hey, I'm establishing my apostleship. I have a right to say these things to you. And then he just jumps right in with, "I marvel that you have so quickly departed from the faith." You say, well, why doesn't he just take some time? Because as we mentioned earlier in the message, he doesn't say any commendable words to the church. All the other books, all the other churches, he gives some niceties to the church. For example, think about the church that he says some really pleasant things to, and that is the church at Corinth. I mean, you got to think about this church and wonder, why is he saying these things to a church that's worldly, it's divisive, it's grossly immoral, it's incredibly immature? And listen to what he says to the church at Corinth. In 1 Corinthians 1, beginning in verse number 4, "I thank my God always on your behalf for the grace of God which is given you by Jesus Christ, that in everything ye are enriched by him in all utterance and in all knowledge, even as the testimony of Christ was confirmed in you, so that ye came behind in no gift, waiting for the coming of our Lord Jesus Christ." It's like, wow, what a church. But that church was racked with problems. Why does Paul have such pleasantries to say for the church at Corinth, and he has none for the church at Galatia? This is an assumption, so I'll grant you that. But here's my assumption. Because the church at Corinth's primary problem was a problem of obedience, and Paul's going to correct that again by just taking them back to doctrine. But the problem at the church of Galatia was doctrinal. And if you get the doctrine wrong, the whole ship sinks. The Apostle Paul saying, hey, listen, the disobedience things, okay, here's the truth. You know that. Yes, we know that. Okay, so what are you going to do? I'm going to obey it. But you know what Galatia had done? False teachers had come in and said, hey, listen, what they preached, that's not really the truth. Here's the truth. Listen, you start messing with doctrine, you are banking the whole thing on faulty doctrine. And Paul says that's extremely dangerous. So Paul gives no word of commendation. He says, we've got to correct the doctrinal problems, and I'm prepared, the Apostle Paul says, to do it. Now, remember, this is not a problem that Paul's never faced before. In fact, it seems like the people of Galatia, when you start to study them, even the Roman Caesars said that the people of Galatia are fickle. They're given to change. And it seems like Paul has addressed this before. He says in verse number 9, if your Bible's open to Galatians 1, look at verse number 9. He says, "As we said before, so say I now again, If any man preach any other gospel unto you than that ye have received, let him be accursed. Is he talking about earlier in the letter, or is he saying, hey, listen, this is something you've already heard. You know this to be true. It's an ongoing problem. What was happening is this. We'll dive into this more as we begin to walk through the book of Galatians. But in a nutshell, there was a group of people called the Judaizers. Here's what they were trying to do. They were trying to say, yes, we're all for Christianity. Oh, Christianity's good. We believe in Jesus Christ.

And so what the Judaizers did is they went back to trying to take Christians back to the Hebraic system, back to Judaism, back to the laws, back to the covenants, back to the customs, back to the traditions, back to works. Yeah, salvation by grace through faith plus something. Today, it might be the sacraments. Yeah, no. We know that Jesus died. Amen. And Jesus died for sins. But if you're going to receive that, you also have to receive some earthly thing, like baptism. You got to have something. You got to have some works. You got to have some membership. You've got to be connected to the church, because then you're secure. And if you're ever removed from the church, then your salvation is removed as well. The Apostle Paul, if you could see the look on his face, I imagine that the veins on the side of his neck began to extrude. He's saying, you can't do that. It is salvation by grace through faith plus nothing. When you start to contemplate all that's packed into this little book, this Magna Carta of liberty for the Christian faith, we then understand, it kind of makes sense that the direct thought of liberty in Christ is mentioned 11 times in this brief book. The law, because he's about to dismantle it, is mentioned 31 times in this book. And Christ is mentioned 43 times in just a few books, in a few pages, a few chapters. Why? Because Paul keeps bringing us back over and over and over and over again to the person and finished work of Jesus Christ. Well, as we wrap this introductory message up to the book of Galatians, let's look at what Paul presents as an unalterable plan. Look again at verse number 3. Galatians 1, beginning in verse 3. Here the Bible says, "Grace be to you and peace from God the Father and from our Lord Jesus Christ, who gave himself for our sins, that he might deliver us from this present evil world, according to the will of God and our Father, to whom be glory forever and ever. Amen." The plan, the unalterable plan, is all about the death, the burial, and the resurrection of Jesus Christ. We call that the gospel. It's the only thing that has the power to change your life. It, by the way, has not only the power to change your immediate life, it has the power to change your eternal destiny. It changed Paul's life and turned his world, and by it, I would submit, the world completely upside down. Okay, if we're thinking through what it is that the Judaizers were doing and maybe kind of bring it into this modern age, how might we process that their struggle as it pertains to our own today? Do we face, I mean, who here is saying, well, you've got to go back to the law to really be secured of your faith and your eternal destiny? For example, you know, they had some things about plucking an ear of corn on the Sabbath day. That the disciples were walking through, and one day they plucked an ear of corn, and they kind of rubbed the corn off in their hands, and they ate the corn as they were walking, and the Pharisees came unglued. Oh, did you see what the disciples did? Why, they worked on the Sabbath. Okay, wow. And this was terrible, so clearly that was bad to the Pharisees, and you know what the Judaizers wanted to do is say, hey, now listen, it's okay for us to be a Christian, but you better not be taking any corn on the Sabbath day. You better not walk too many paces. You better make sure that you observe all of the special days. The sacrifices, that's all intact. Okay, how would we look at that today? Well, let me ask this question. If someone said, you know, was kind of asking you questions, how are you saved from hell, from the consequences of your sin, from the righteous judgment of God, how were you rescued? How were you saved? Your answer might be this. You might say, I believed, right? Okay, would a legitimate follow-up question

0: Question be something like this. Okay, you believed. Yes, I believed. Might someone then say to you, what did you believe? That's a good follow-up question. Would you say this? I believe that smoking is bad. Is that what you would say? Okay, now, forgive the silliness of this, okay? So I'm saying up front. Okay, if you ask me, Pastor, do you believe that smoking is bad? What do you think I'm going to say? Some of you are a little nervous right now. I don't know. Okay, if you say, hey, is smoking bad? I'm going to say, smoking is bad. Forgive the silliness of this, but then I would say, and all God's people said. Oh, that was tepid at best. Okay. So, smoking is bad. Let's see if the choir will cooperate. See if the choir is awake. Choir, is smoking bad? Amen? Amen. Well, we got a choir. Okay. So smoking is bad. The choir just amen. How about this? What do you believe? I believe smoking is bad. What do you believe? I believe that men and women should dress as men and women. What do you believe? I believe that alcohol is bad. What do you believe? I believe that marriage is exclusively between one man and one woman for one life. Amen? That was okay. All right. What do you believe, Pastor? I believe that music is moral, meaning there's good music and bad music because it sends a message. I believe that Sundays are special days and important, and if all possible, you should attend a local gospel preaching, Bible teaching church. Oh, thank you. Okay. I believe I should read my Bible every day and pray fervently. Insert amen here, okay? Is that how I'm supposed to answer the question? What do you believe? I don't suppose that any person has ever come to Christ because I said, I believe that smoking is bad. I don't believe that anyone has been declared righteous because they said, I believe that marriage is between one man and one woman for one life. And I'm also going to go a step further and say, no one has advanced their righteousness because they believe that a person should read their Bible and pray every day. You say, well, aren't those things helpful to read your Bible, to pray every day? Absolutely. But your righteousness was completely established in the person of Jesus Christ. And to that we can say amen. You see, your righteousness can't be advanced. Your righteousness can't be improved upon. It can't be amended. And the Judaizers were teaching, yeah, you need the righteousness of Christ and you need the good works of you. And it's completely fallacious. Are any of those beliefs sufficient to advance you to heaven or improve your standing with God? The false teachers in Galatia were attempting to say that salvation is, in many ways, based on what you do and don't do. They said it's salvation by grace through faith plus works, and it can never be. Either Christ's death on the cross was sufficient or it was not. And when can we say with confidence it is enough? We can only say that it's enough when you can't add or take away anything from it. So if we ask again, what do you believe? What do you believe? The Apostle Paul said it powerfully in ways that are familiar to many in this room. He said it this way in Romans chapter 10, beginning in verse 9. What do we believe? We believe if thou shalt confess with thy mouth. The word confess means to agree with God. That if you'll agree with God, that if thou shalt confess with thy mouth the Lord Jesus and believe in thine heart that God hath raised him from the dead, thou shalt be saved. For with the heart man believeth unto righteousness. With the mouth confession is made unto salvation. For it is written, there's no difference between the Jew and the Greek. For the same Lord over all is rich unto all that call upon him. For whosoever shall call upon the name of the Lord shall be saved. That's what we believe. We believe that we are saved by grace alone. by faith in the finished work of Jesus Christ. And the Apostle Paul is going to bring the church at Galatia into very stark awareness of the fact that you cannot add to the finished work of Christ. We seem to have two sides of a mountain, and here we are, we're trying to walk on the razor's edge of a mountain. And there's a path, and on this side of the mountain, and I suppose all of us have these leanings toward one side of the mountain or the other. On this side of the mountain, we call it legalism. Legalism. And sometimes people, you know, point the finger and they say, oh, you're a legalist. You're only a legalist if you believe that your actions improve your standing with God. So boy, I have to do this. And then God will be more pleased with me. Now, let me ask this question. How pleased is God the Father with God the Son? Are you thinking? How pleased is God the Father with God the Son? How pleased? And the answer is absolutely pleased. Perfectly pleased. Is there anything that Jesus needs to do to please the Father to a greater degree? Okay, who are you complete in? Isn't that amazing? That's how he looks at you. So if I'm hiding behind Jesus, if I am complete in him, then where is the satisfaction that God has with me found? It is found in the person of Jesus Christ. That's this idea that the legalist has to understand. I'm not going to improve my standing with God by my works. My standing with God is already finished in the person of Jesus Christ. While we may be, I hope you'll think through this, while we may be rewarded according to our works, and I believe we are rewarded, my works do matter. If some say, oh, works don't matter, that's the other side of the mountain, that's license. But while some might understand, or while we believe that we are rewarded according to our works, we will not be regarded differently because of them. You are regarded as perfect in the person of Jesus Christ. Rewarded according to your works. Man, work while it's yet day. The night cometh when nobody can work. We've got a window of opportunity to say, Lord, I want to work for you, but your works are not going to increase your regard. Your regard is already established in Jesus Christ. So that side of the mountain is like legalistic, you know, but I got to work. And man, we can fall off that side. The other side, maybe more culturally present for many, and that is the side of license. Oh, I can just do whatever I want to do. Hey, Jesus paid it all, amen? Yes, he did. Well, therefore, my works don't matter. But they do. Jesus said, if you love me, keep my commandments, obey me, walk with me, work on my behalf. Well, I've got a license. If my works don't matter, what does it matter? Paul said, should we continue in sin that grace may abound? And then he answers it resoundingly with a God forbid. How shall we that are dead to sin live any longer therein? Your salvation is not a license to sin. Have you ever been pulled over before? Don't raise your hand, okay? I regrettably have. Let's say I'm doing 90 in a 35, okay? And I'm doing 90 in a 35, and the officer pulls me over, and I got a smile on my face. I say, hey, officer, how are you? And he says, fine, how are you? I said, I'm doing great. And he says, do you know what you're doing? I said, yeah, I think I hit 90 in a 35. Is that correct? He says, actually, yes, it was. And I says, well, I just wanted to show you something. I have a license, okay? Okay, what does this allow me to do? Yeah, it allows me to drive. Does it say anywhere this guy can do 90 in a 35? No, don't look at your salvation as a license to do whatever. Listen, it's a license to be called by his name. It's a license to be admitted into his family. But it doesn't mean that now I can live however I want because I'm saved. So here's the dilemma This is an unalterable plan. It's going to be true for all people, all places, and all times. And where most all of us tend to is one side of that legalistic view or the other side of that license to do whatever view. And the Apostle Paul says, no, let's walk with the one who has it right. There's nothing you're going to be able to do, legalist, to have greater regard, to add something to your salvation. Your works matter, those of the oh, it's all of grace, and so my works don't matter. He says, no, they do matter, and he's going to cover all of that in here. Notice that the purpose is, as I conclude this morning, the purpose of the book is not only to just make some corrective things about false teachers. It's just to point the churches once again to the person and work of Jesus Christ. You know, whichever side you kind of tend toward, because all of us do, when our eyes are fixed on Jesus, the author, the finisher of our faith, there's something wonderfully unifying that a look toward Jesus brings to the church. Have you recognized today, like the Apostle Paul, that God has been preparing you, all of your history, all of your background, all of your successes, all of your failures, for a work that is specific to you? Can you see which side of the mountain you're trending toward? Maybe today, the conclusion of this whole message this morning is simply to say, Jesus, thank you that I am regarded by you and your righteousness, which means I am highly valued in the person of Jesus Christ. And Lord, thank you that I am rewarded according to the works that I'll have the privilege to do. May we, through this book, clearly see the person of Jesus Christ.
1: 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And now, a sermon from a past Bible conference at Pensacola Christian College.
2: So much, my brother. I'd like to take just a moment before we turn our attention to God's Word to say thank you to the Lord Jesus publicly for letting me come. I've been privileged to be here through the years many times, and it's always a great blessing of heart to get to come to Pensacola Christian College. I thank Dr. Horton for inviting me to come. I praise the Lord for this beloved man, his lovely wife. My, what leaders you have in them. I thank God for this wonderful staff, for the many kindnesses they always show me as I come to Pensacola. And I want to thank you, students and friends, for your kindnesses, your tenderness of heart, your willingness to listen to my long-windedness and your prayers. I'm just grateful, and I say thank you to every one of you. I want to thank these two beloved brothers, Brother Richard and Brother Tom, for letting the Lord bless my heart through them. Have they not brought us wonderful messages? And we do praise the Savior for it all. We feel like that we'll be able to be a better servant of His because we've been here and heard these men and fellowship with you, dear people. I do have one request for you, if I may. I would be so grateful if I could know that you'd put me on your prayer list. Somewhere down there toward the end or anywhere, you could work my name in. I'd be so glad to know that you're praying. Just put Brother James, and you'll remember the old gray-headed guy, and do pray for me. You know, do not be surprised if some morning about 3, you wake up and you wonder why in the world you're thinking about James Crumpton. Or some afternoon as you're right in the middle of a busy job and you wonder why you're thinking about me. And I'll tell you what'll probably be the reason. I'll be off over yonder somewhere weeping before the Lord, asking Him to burden somebody to pray for me in that particular meeting or that particular activity I'm in. And I found out He does it for folk who really are willing to pray for you. So please, put my name on your prayer list, and we'll be grateful to you and to Him. Thank you for everything. I am indeed grateful. Could we stand together at this time? I just want us to think about one sentence as the basis for our meditation. Then said Jesus, Father, forgive them, for they know not what they do. Luke 23:34. God will bless his word to our hearts. Thank you. You may be seated. Then said Jesus, Father, forgive them, for they know not what they do. Some years ago, H.G. Wells wrote a book that he entitled The Country of the Blind. It's a fable. It's a fairy tale. A very interesting one, if you please. He imagines in this fairy tale that a young man in this country in which you and I live leaves here and goes to an unknown country that's cut off from this country by high precipitous walls. And when he gets there, he finds a country of people without eyes. Nobody has any eyes in the country of the blind. And of course, he is something extraordinary to those people. They wonder why he's so different than they. And they get the experts in that country of the blind to run all kinds of tests to see what makes him so different than they. And they came up with an interesting diagnosis. They said that he had some queer things called eyes, and that these queer things called eyes kept his brain constantly in a situation of irritation and distraction, and that he could never be a normal human being until he had his eyes removed. Well, that isn't the way the fable ends. He continues by imagining this young man falls in love with a sightless maiden in the country of the blind. And would you believe it? She begs him to have his eyes removed so they can get married and live happily ever after. But no, that isn't the way the fable ends. That isn't the way the fairy tale ends at all. You see, beloved, the young man thinks about this country where you and I live, and he decides he'd rather come back than to stay there in the country of the blind. So he returns. Now that's a fable. That's a fairy tale. You may have read the book, or you may have read the book in short form in the Reader's Digest several years ago. But you know, beloved, when I read that fairy tale, I thought of a true story of one who came to the country of the blind. For indeed, when the Lord Jesus left glory and came here to this country where you and I live, he came to the country of the blind. Because we're blind in our sins and our wickedness and on the road to hell. But you know, in the true story, the one who came to the country of the blind is able to do something about our blindness. And he grapples with it as he goes to the cross to pay the awful price for our sins. And that Lord Jesus makes it possible for the blind to see. As we sing Amazing Grace, how sweet the sound that saved a wretch like me. I once was lost, but now I'm found. Was blind, but now I see. At the cross, God did his best. At the cross, man did his worst. Yes, the cross, beloved, is the focal point of all history, the focal point of all experience, the focal point of all revelation. Were it not for the message of the cross, this Bible would not be worth the paper upon which it's written. The message of the cross is to the Bible what my heart is to my human body. The message of the cross is to the Bible what the engine is in the vehicle that you may have driven to this service this morning. Without it, this Bible would be worth nothing. Somebody says, but Brother James, there are many wonderful things in the Bible in addition to the message of the cross. And that's correct. But none of them are accessible to us except first, there's the message of the cross. When the Son of God poured out his life's blood, that we as hell-deserving sinners could become the sons and the daughters of God. He was placed on that cross on that fearful, memorable Wednesday morning. We have a lot of folk who are observing Good Friday. They ought to observe Good Wednesday. He was placed there about 9 o'clock that day. He was there from 9 in the morning until 4 in the afternoon. 7 hours. During those 7 hours, he gave 7 sentences, 7 sayings, 7 words. They are characterized either way by various writers. And there's no harm in expressing them either way. That number 7, as I've said to you already in this series of meetings, is perfect number. It's the ultimate number. It's God's number. And this two of the sevens and two in the Bible is the number for testimony. So Calvary's God's testimony of perfect redemption in the precious Son, the Lord Jesus Christ. During those hours, he first said, "Father, forgive them, for they know not what they do." Later, as he hung between two thieves who were both praying to him, he said, "Verily, verily, I say unto thee, today shalt thou be with me in paradise." As the morning wore on, he looked down at five, and there were only five who loved him that was standing at the foot of the cross, four women and one man. Oh, fellas, I'm so ashamed of the men, aren't you? Just one who stood with him during those hours of the terrible crucifixion. Four godly women were there. The Lord Jesus looked down at them, and he gave the third of these last seven sayings. And in giving it, he gave three assignments, one to his mother, one to his disciple, and one for himself. He said, "Woman, behold thy son, behold thy mother." As the day continued, noon came, there was utter and outer darkness over the face of the earth until approximately 3 p.m. Surely that darkness speaks of the black darkness in the charred walls of the damned in the lake of fire and brimstone. There was terrible quietness. And just before those hours were over, he cried with a loud voice, my God, why hast thou forsaken me?" At 3 p.m, the sun began to shine again. And in that last hour, the Lord Jesus gave the last three of these seven sayings. He said, "I thirst. It is finished. Te telestai." That's the word. And finally, "Father, into thy hands I commend my spirit." Hallelujah for this wonderful Savior. I want to talk about that first of these last sayings for a little while in this meditation. Father, forgive them, for they know not what they do. I have a very simple outline for our meditation this morning. First, I want us to look at his praying. Second, I want us to look at his prayer. Many did and have and do think of this as a strange place to pray. The Lord Jesus did not, but many have and do think of it as a strange place. The Romans thought of it as a strange place to pray because they worshiped the God of revenge. And they were used to culprits acting far differently than this culprit acted while he was being crucified. The Jews were used to the culprits spitting at the spectators, making faces at the spectators, and cursing the spectators. And would you believe it, this culprit cried, "Father, forgive them, for they know not what they do." Yes, the place of shame and humiliation, beloved, was changed into a prayer altar, a golden prayer altar, and there the Son communicated with the Father. I think maybe we've talked about and seen so many white crosses and gold crosses that we've lost the significance of the old rugged cross and the shame of crucifixion. And I think that is bad, and I think the Lord would have us to resurrect the reality of the old rugged cross. What shame and what humiliation. You know how it is in our own country. If somebody's electrocuted in the family, what shame and humiliation is brought to that family. I was visiting a home while I was in a meeting over in the state of Kentucky a few years ago, and we went out to lunch, the pastor and his wife and I. And we were sitting there in the living room talking to the man of the house while the ladies were giving the finishing preparations for the meal. And this brother had invited in another couple of families, and they were sitting there with us. And you know how we talk about the family, and he was showing us this picture of this daughter and this picture of this son and the picture of his father and mother. They had them all displayed there in the living room. We all listened, and you know, when he finished, I noticed a picture on the corner of the piano that he didn't mention. And I opened my big mouth and said, "And brother, who is this picture here?" He paused for a moment, and I saw tears began to trickle out of his eyes, and he said, "Brother James, I had a time mentioning this one. This is one of my sons." He said, "You see, Brother James, he committed a crime, and he was electrocuted. I almost wish that I had not have asked, because of the shame and humiliation that was brought to that father's heart, because one of his sons had committed a crime and had been sent to the electric chair. But beloved, that shame and humiliation is no shame and humiliation at all. Contrast to the humiliation and shame of the precious Son of God as he died on Calvary's cross. The very scene was such that you'd least suspect that it'd be a place of prayer. When they'd come to the top of Golgotha's hill, they'd put the transverse piece of the cross down on the ground. They'd put the upright piece of the cross in the ground. Those big burly soldiers would get back and pounce on the prisoner and knock him down and pull his hands in position and fasten them to the transverse piece of the cross, has been so well pointed out to us by Brother Richard a little earlier this morning. And then, beloved, they'd tie the ropes around the shoulder blades and pull the culprit into position on the upright piece of the cross and tie those ropes and spike the feet. And there on a cross with his feet 12 to 18 inches above the ground, the Son of God poured out his life's blood that we as hell-deserving sinners could be saved from our sins. Now the artists are somewhat modest about it. They place a loincloth about him for modesty. But don't let them kid you. They crucified the Lord Jesus stripped stark naked to make it as humiliating as they possibly could. And on the whipping post, as I described to you in one of the recent messages, they had so beaten and torn and bruised his precious body that prophecy said you couldn't even tell that he was a man. And there the precious Son of God turns a place of humiliation and shame and disgrace into a golden prayer altar. And he calls on the Father, "Father, forgive them, for they know not what they do." It's really, beloved, lineal action, as we say in the grammar. It does not mean that he simply uttered an ejaculatory petition. It was a burning barrage of prayer that came from the lips of the Lord Jesus. As they came to the scene on the top of that hill, do you hear him? "Father, forgive them, for they know not what they do." As they nail him to the cross, do you hear him? "Father, forgive them, for they know not what they do." When they pull him in position on the cross, when that crowd mocked him and those hypocritical Pharisees and Sadducees said, "If thou be the Christ, save thyself. Come down from the cross and we'll believe you." And we hear him saying, "Father, forgive them, for they know not what they do." It's possible that that petition came forth from the lips of the beloved Son of God 100 or 150 times that morning there on Golgotha's hill. Yes, they think it strange that he prayed there, but the first, the fourth, and the last of the seven sayings was a prayer from the lips of God's lovely Son. I say to you, it's interesting to notice in the praying not only that folk thought it was a strange place to pray, but to notice, beloved, what he said when he said, when he prayed. He prayed, "Father." He was very conscious of his relationship to the Lord God Himself, to Yahweh of the Old Testament. You know, when going gets hard and the waters get deep and cold and flood stage and the fires get burning hot, we have a tendency to say God's forgotten. But you know, beloved, the Lord Jesus said, "Father." He was conscious of his sonship, of his relationship with the Almighty God. "Father, forgive them, for they know not what they do." He was not only conscious there when the fires of hell surely was already causing his face to turn crimson of his relationship to the Father, but he was also conscious of his mission in dying on that cross. He didn't say, "Father, forgive me." He's the sinless, stainless Son of God, and he had no sins for which to be forgiven. But he said, "Father, forgive them," because his mission was to die for for our sins. We say, we sing, we pray, we teach, we preach that Jesus bore our sins. Beloved, that's figurative language. Jesus became sin for us, and God condemned. Could I say it reverently? God damned our sins in His own precious Son on that cross. Father, Father, forgive them, for they know not what they do. I wonder how many times those words from His lips split the blue on that fearful, memorable Wednesday. I repeat it, Father, forgive them, for they know not what they do. We move then from the praying to the prayer. What does the prayer mean? I went to one of these Good Friday services where they had seven brethren, emphasis on the brethren, each to speak on one of these last seven sayings. The first one got up and he began to say, Father, forgive them, for they know not what they do. He said Jesus was so wonderful, He forgave all of His enemies while He died on the cross. And I sat there and thought, why don't you tell us what it means? What does this prayer mean? What is Jesus praying for? As He says, Father, forgive them, for they know not what they do. Well, there are those, the Unitarians and the Universalists, say that the Lord Jesus was forgiving everybody's sins as He cried, Father, forgive them, for they know not what they do. But that's not what the Lord was praying. That isn't what this prayer meant, as He says, Father, forgive them, for they know not what they do. You see, beloved, I have proof that He was not forgiving everybody's sins. Do you recall on the way up to Golgotha's hilltop that these precious women were weeping and in sympathy and love, they were concerned about what was happening to our precious Lord. And He said, don't weep for Me. You weep for the judgment that's going to fall on this city for what's taking place here today. Do you recall, beloved, a few hours after He was on that cross with two thieves crying out to Him? Both of them changed their minds. Both of them changed their mind and believed that He was the Son of God. But that's far as one of them went. The other one changed his mind, believed He was the Son of God, and also changed his mind about himself and about his sins. And he cried out for salvation and got saved. The other one cried for salvation from crucifixion by saying, get down and get us going. They're going to kill us. But he never cried for salvation from his sins. And he died and went to hell. And the other one died and was with Jesus that very day in paradise. So the Lord could not have been forgiving everybody's sins in that very period of time, beloved, when He said that they better be weeping for the judgment that would fall on the city yet to come for the sins of that day. And when in just a few hours, one of the thieves would go to hell and the other would go to paradise. So Jesus was not forgiving everybody's sins. Second place, I would say to you that Jesus was not excusing ignorance. Some folks say, well, if you sin and you're ignorant, it doesn't really count. Oh, yes, it does. To neglect, to ignore, to be careless is sin. And God never winks at sin. He may hold it in abeyance long enough to do something about it that it may be forgiven, but He never winks at sin. Even in the Levitical system, they were required to bring sins for ignorance, sins of ignorance. They had to offer a sacrifice for that as well. So He was not excusing ignorance. He was not giving a blanket pardon for everybody's sins. 1,000 times no. And then again, certainly He was not praying for blessings on those that crucified Him. You know, the liberal theologians, and by the way, the liberal theologian, the neo-orthodox and the neo-evangelical, same traitor in a different coat as far as this preacher is concerned. I say to you, beloved, the charismatic movement today doubtless has some saved folk in it. Doubtless it does. But it is the movement that is the catalyst that's bringing together strange bedfellows in the modern day ecumenical movement. And this preacher believes that it will be the adhesive and cohesive that will seal the modern day ecumenical movement into the world church of the book of the Revelation. And I say to you, the liberal theologians will say in their sarcasm, as they call us slaughterhouse religionists, because we believe there's no forgiveness except through the shedding of the precious blood of the Son of God. They'll say, you ought to thank God they killed him. You ought to thank God he got crucified. You ought to pray for those who crucified him with your slaughterhouse religion philosophy. But beloved, he wasn't praying for a blessing on those who crucified him. He said it had been better for them if they had never been born than they had done what they did, crucifying the Son of God. So I say to you, it wasn't a blanket pardon for everybody's sins. It wasn't an excuse for ignorance. And certainly was not praying a blessing on the perpetrators of the worst crime of all the ages, the crucifixion of the stainless, sinless Son of God. Well, what was it? It was a prayer for himself. He was clearly saying, Father, forgive them and condemn me. Father, forgive them and let me bear the punishment for all of their sins. The sins that all of these would have to be punished far, forever in the lake of fire. And beloved, it's beyond the comprehension of our finite brains. That's exactly what Jesus suffered. I do not believe that he descended in the lake of fire and brimstone. Later he descended into Hades, a Sheol, that is in the paradise or Abraham's bosom, and took out the saved and took them to glory. But beloved, he suffered all the pangs and sorrow and all of the torment that all sinners would have had to suffer forever in the lake of fire and brimstone. We feel like shading our eyes. How can we conceive of such sufferings as the Lord Jesus endured on the cross? Father, forgive them and condemn me. In the furnace of affliction and the torment of all hell, I'll be willing to pay the price for their redemption. Hallelujah. What a Savior. Oh, as we think about it, beloved, I think I'd like to put it this way. He said, Father, forgive them. Luke 23:34. For they know not what they do. You see, the languages from which our Bible's translated are so rich that sometimes it takes three words in our English language to cover one little word in the text from which the book comes. I want us to look at this word that's translated forgive here for just a moment in Luke 23:34. First, if we go back to the 19th chapter of the Gospel of Matthew, we find that one day a lot of the folk brought their children to Jesus. And the sophisticated leaders of the group, you know, thought that was too common. Jesus was being bothered by them. I personally think that children sat on his knee, crawled on his shoulders, and he loved them. Oh, I think so. I think so. I'm afraid of anybody of whom a little child is afraid. But I don't think any of the little children were afraid of Jesus. 1,000 times no. But can't you see the aristocratic sophisticated? Take them away. You're bothering the Lord. And in the 14th verse of that 19th chapter of Matthew's Gospel, Jesus said, suffer little children to come unto me. Now the word that's translated suffer is the same word that's translated forgive in Luke 23:34. Isn't that interesting? Forgive is not right and suffer wrong. Suffer is not right and forgive wrong. They're both right. The word includes both. Suffer and forgive. 27th chapter, Matthew's Gospel. The 46th verse, we hear the Lord cry, Eli, Eli, lama sabachthani. My God, why hast thou forsaken me? The folks standing at the foot of the cross, we're told in the next two verses, said, he's calling for Elijah. And verse 49 says, and they said, let be, see if Elijah will come. The word that's translated let be is the same word that's translated suffer in Matthew 19:14. The word let be is the same word that's translated forgive in Luke 23:34. No contradiction here. What a rich word it is. And to me, it's the way to fully understand what he meant when he said, Father, forgive them, for they know not what they do. What was going on, beloved? The creature was crucifying the Creator. I believe personally that the holiness, the righteousness, the justice, and the wrath of God would have stricken dead into hell every living creature on the globe as they crucified the Son of God, had not the Savior said, Father, Father, hold back the winds of wrath. Postpone the judgment. Let me suffer them now, Father. Not now. Not now. Until they can understand what's taking place here on this day. Holiness, righteousness, justice, and wrath would have damned us all to hell. But love and grace and mercy says, Father, hold back the winds of wrath. Postpone the judgment till these poor dupes of sin can know what's taken place on Golgotha's hill today. Hallelujah for this prayer for the Son of God. There's no contradiction. God is a God of holiness, even above his love. God's a God of righteousness. God's a God of justice. God's a God of wrath. And God's a God of love and grace and mercy. So love and grace and mercy is crying out to holiness and to wrath and to justice. Hold back the punishment. Hold back the winds of wrath. Postpone the punishment until they can know what's taking place here today. Hallelujah, beloved. You know what happened? 50 days later, there are 3,000 answers to this prayer because 3,000 sinners came. The judgment was postponed. The wrath was held back until they could hear and know and understand. And 3,000 got born again at Pentecost. Everyone sitting here listening to me or looking at me right now, and you're saved. Hallelujah. You're an answer to Jesus' prayer. He held back the winds of wrath. He postponed the judgment till poor dupes like you and me could know what it was all about. That we could learn that God demands perfect righteousness if you're ever to go to heaven. And God tells us none of us have any, and that we all deserve to go to hell. And yet, in his perfect, the righteous Son, he punished the sins of all mankind. Don't believe this junk that he just died for the elect. He died for all sinners everywhere. If I didn't believe that, I'd leave the pulpit, beloved. Because how would I know who I could even tell that they could be saved if we got some kind of predestined elected crowd somewhere? God so loved the whole world that he gave his only begotten Son, that whosoever believeth in him should not perish but have everlasting life. I'm glad that he held back the winds of wrath until the second week in August 1935. When this poor 2x4 preacher standing here before you as a lost, hell-deserving sinner yonder in South Carolina got that prayer answered for me. I heard that he said, come unto me, all ye that labor and are heavy laden, and I'll give you rest. I'd been a Baptist church member for 7 years. I'd have gone to hell if I'd have died. You see, we had a liberal pastor at our church. Sometimes folks say, Brother James, why you take so many pot shots at the liberals? Because they're heretics, beloved. They're liars. They're false prophets. I sat under for 116 years and never even heard the plan of salvation one time. Never even heard the term saved. And you looked like you'd hear it one time if the guy believed in it, wouldn't you? Never heard a sermon on hell. Never heard a sermon about the blood of Christ as a remedy for sin. I'll tell you, those kind of folk ought to be preached against. Praise God, they can get saved too. They'll come just admit they're no good, hell-deserving sinners and believe in Christ as the virgin-born Son of God who died a substitutionary, atoning death and arose literally, physically, bodily from the grave. Liberal theologian, you know, say it wasn't the body, it was the spirit. Well, the spirit of Jesus never died. If there was no bodily resurrection, there was no resurrection at all. But hallelujah, he arose literally, physically, bodily. And I heard, first time I heard it, almost scared me to death. I'd been a member of the church 7 years, sincere then as I am now. And I thought, you know, you joined the church and tried to live a good life. And of course, get baptized and tried to live a good life. And I went through that rigmarole. And I lived as morally upright life then as I do now. But I split hell wide open had I died. I'd never heard the real gospel. You who grown up under preaching of the real gospel of Christ, you ought to thank God every day of your life that you heard a preacher who told you how to go to heaven. Oh, that he told you that judgment was going to fall, but Jesus had prayed, Father, not now. Hold back the winds of wrath. Postpone the judgment until they can hear. Believe you me, judgment will fall. It will yet fall. We marvel that the door of grace has been open for 2,000 years since Jesus prayed that prayer. But we're glad it's open this morning. And you can come even now and get born again. We don't know how quick it'll close. But if it closed right now, we could only marvel that the Lord in his grace and mercy held back the winds of wrath for 2,000 years. That we could tell everybody, if we possibly could, that Jesus saves sinners, that Jesus loves sinners, that Jesus has made an atonement for sinners, that Jesus is saying, come, sinner, come, taste and see the Lord is good. Yes, I love it. That's where I got the idea for my subject. Father, hold back the winds of wrath. Postpone the judgment till these poor dupes of sin can understand what happened at Calvary's cross. He didn't forgive everybody's sins. He didn't pronounce blessing on those who crucified the Son of God. He didn't say that ignorance doesn't matter. He said, Father, condemn me and hold back the wrath till they can understand what took place here today. Some of you are old enough. Certainly, I remember it very well. Back just before World War II broke out, that big Russian bear decided to go up and take the little nation of Finland. I remember I was in meetings in Alabama back in those days, in the early 40s. We'd come in from the service at night. The gentleman whose home I was staying had a radio, and we'd listen to what was going on, how Russia had moved in on the little nation of Finland. They intended to take them. But you know, those Finns were like white on rice when that old bear came in. And they weren't as easily taken as the bear had thought. And I want to tell you a true story that came from an experience in those days when Russia was fighting the little nation of Finland. One night in a small town, 7 godless red communists were captured. They were placed in an improvised jail that would correspond to some of our courthouses in our small Georgia towns, if you please. They were sentenced to be shot at daybreak. It was cold in Finland. Snow was almost waist deep all on the outside. There was a guard placed in that improvised jail to see that those 7 godless red communists were kept safely to be shot in the morning. And that guard said that he'd never seen such vile, wicked men as those 7 were. He said they walked around those concrete walls and beat their fists until they bled. They cursed, they swore. They cursed the mothers by whom they were conceived and by whom they were born. They cursed the fathers
3: from whom they were conceived. They cursed Roosevelt in Washington. They cursed Moscow. They cursed Great Britain. They told every foul, dirty, sensuous, adulterous, murderous joke they could think of. They laughed. They spit out all of their vile wickedness. That guard said, I'd never seen such depravity of human beings as those seven godless communists were manifesting right there in the improvised jail. But he said about 2 o'clock in the morning, one of those communists by the name of Koshinian walked over in the corner and got down on his knees and placed his head between his knees so that the back of his head was on the floor. You know, kind of like Elijah praying back in the Old Testament days. And for 2 hours, Koshinian was there, not a word. All the others just stood and kind of looked at him and wondered if he'd lost his mind. But along about 4 a.m, he came out of that crumped position. And if you don't believe it's a crumpled position, try it sometime when you pray. Guarantee you'll never go to sleep praying like that. And he started singing, safe in the arms of Jesus, safe on his gentle breast, there by his love o'ershaded, sweetly my soul shall rest. Hark, 'tis the voice of angels born in a song to me, over the fields of glory, over the Jasper Sea. The other 6 godless red communists said, you fool, what you doing, trying to make Sunday school boys out of me, out of us? He said, no, laugh at me if you will, but what's communism got in us? Nothing. And we'll be shot like dogs at daybreak, fellas. What's communist ever brought us? What's Moscow ever given to us? He said, fellas, I had a mama who was a Christian. She sang me to sleep as a little boy a lot of nights with such songs as Amazing Grace, how sweet the sound. With such songs as On a Hill Far Away Stood an Old Rugged Cross. And he said, fellas, I realized the futility of my whole life tonight. And I got on my knees over here and called on my mama's Jesus and asked him if he'd save me. He said, fellas, I'm glad to report he saved me. Just like Mama used to say, he'd save every sinner who came unto him. There was a deathless silence for nearly 30 minutes. Finally, one of the other fellows said, well, Koshinian, I've raped more women than you ever thought about raping. I've cut off more babies' heads than you ever thought about. I've smashed more men's heads than you ever even conceived of. You think that Jesus would do anything for me? Koshinian said, let's pray and see. And by 4:30, 4:45, all 7 of them are on their knees praying. 5 to 5:15 in the morning, beloved, 7 of them were standing singing, safe in the arms of Jesus, safe on his gentle breast, there by his love o'ershaded, sweetly my soul shall rest. Hark, 'tis the voice of angels born in a song to me, over the fields of glory, over the Jasper Sea. The guard said, I was so perplexed, I was just batting my eyes. And they got in a huddle and talked silently to each other. As far as I was concerned, they could hear each other, but it was a kind of a whisper. He said, finally, Koshinian came over to me and said, I'm representing the crowd. We'd like to you make a request of your superior officer for us when we're to be shot at daybreak. He said, what is your request? He said, request that we be able to be shot without being blindfolded. He said, I'll be glad to pass the word on. And that guard came to the superior officer and told him what had happened. And the superior officer said, well, what do you recommend? He said, well, sir, I never saw such vile wickedness in my life. From 6 yesterday afternoon or evening until a little past 2 this morning. He said, then there was a great change when one of these guys gotten up from praying began to sing about heaven and about Jesus. And he said, they consulted with each other. They got on their faces. And he said, at 5 this morning, they're all singing about heaven and about Jesus Christ. Superior officer said, tell them, We'll grant their request and we'll shoot them without blindfolding. 6 o'clock that morning, 7 godless red communists of 12 hours ago marched out in the snow that was almost waist deep. They were lined up beside that improvised jail wall. The superior officer came, 7 of his soldiers with their rifles. They took their positions in front of those godless red communists of 12 hours ago. And the officer said to Koshinian, "Is there any word from you or your men before I command my soldiers to fire?" He said, "Yes, sir, we'd like to sing a song." Those 7 godless

0: godless red communist of 12 hours ago sunk down 12 blood-washed believers in the Lord Jesus and went to heaven. That was 7 more answers to the Savior's prayer. Father, Father, hold back the winds of wrath. Postpone the judgment till these poor dupes of sin can know what's taking place here today. Hallelujah. What grace, what mercy, what love, what compassion. Are you here today without Christ? I'm happy to tell you, I got good news for you. The door of grace is still ajar. I still say, come, sinner, come. Because the Father has held back the winds of wrath. He's postponed the judgment in answer to the request of His beloved Son that you could hear and that you could be saved today. No, it doesn't matter who you are. Philip Bliss, the hymn writer, said he had a lot of trouble getting assurance of his salvation. He said he knew it said whosoever will, but he said, I think if it had said Philip Bliss, then I could have been sure I'd come as a whosoever will, but I lacked assurance, he said. I just wished it had said Philip Bliss until one day I met another man whose name was Philip Bliss also. And he said, I thanked God that the Bible didn't say that God so loved Philip Bliss because we'd have never known which one. I was glad it was for both Philip Blisses and for all sinners everywhere. If you've never heard before, you've heard enough this morning to go to heaven. And he's saying, come, sinner, come, for all things are now ready. He's held the door of grace ajar for 1900 years. What compassion, what patience, what long suffering. But that door's going to close. I don't know how soon, but I'm glad it's open today. I can say, you can come. Father, forgive them. They know not what they do. Father, hold back the winds of wrath. Postpone the judgment till they can know what's taking place here today. Hallelujah. What a Savior. Every head bowed.
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2: Welcome to The Word for Life, a daily study of Scripture with John Lanz, Senior Pastor of Bethel Baptist Church in Indianapolis, Indiana. In the opening part of the Father's Pardon, we watched a broken son turn toward home and a compassionate father move toward him. We saw grace run faster than guilt and mercy interrupt a rehearsed confession. But Jesus is not finished with the story. In this next part, the focus shifts from the road to the house, from being received to being restored. The Father does more than forgive. He clothes, claims, and frees His Son. Shame is covered. Identity is restored. Freedom is returned. This is what pardon looks like in the Father's house. Not partial acceptance, but full restoration. Here is part two of the Father's Pardon from Luke 15 on the Word for Life.
3: You may have wandered into church this morning. It's the first time you've been here in a long time, maybe the first time you've ever been here, and you're thinking to yourself, why am I here? It could be that the Father has invited you in because He wants you to come home, no matter how far you've been. Isaiah 49 verses 15 and 16 reminds us the Father never forgets His own. Can a woman forget her sucking child that she could not have compassion on the son of her womb? Yea, they might forget, yet will I not forget thee. Behold, I have graven thee upon the palm of my hands. Thy walls are continually before me. He says, I've put the very name of who you are on my hands. I can't forget.

0: at you. Lamentations 3, verse 22 and 23, it's of the Lord's mercies we're not consumed. Because aren't you thankful his compassions fail not? They're new every morning, great is thy faithfulness. He was moved with compassion because he recognized his son despite the distance. Secondly, he was moved with compassion because he remembered his son despite the disgrace. You see, everything the son had done carried public shame. His request for the inheritance was a public insult to the family. His wasted living was a public embarrassment to the community. And now his return home would require public consequences. There's a fantastic book that's been written by Kenneth Bailey. He taught at Concordia Seminary. It's the book entitled Through Peasant's Eyes. It's also been retitled The Poet and the Peasant. He takes all the parables of Jesus as told in the Gospel of Luke, and he filters it through the culture of that day. He says what the father was doing when he was running to his son was such that he was trying to avoid the ceremony that was required in the Mishnah. It was the ceremony that is called kazaza. It's called the cutting off. If a father had been insulted or hurt by his child, and that child had gone away, wandered far, and was trying to come home, the elders of that community would meet him at the outskirts of the village, and they would take a piece of pottery and throw it at his feet and say, "Because of the insult you have borne upon your father and this community, you are no longer welcome here." And when everyone heard Jesus telling this story, they would have expected that scene to play out. They would have expected the villagers to gather with pottery in hand. They would have assumed that the father would hang back in shame as the community would carry out the ritual. But the father does something unthinkable. He intercepts the son before the village can get to him. And he throws his arms around him, even while he's still filthy. And in one sweeping act of compassion, the father takes the shame that his son deserves and remembers him not as a disgrace to avoid, but a child to embrace. I'm thankful for Psalm 86, verse 15, that I believe describes God as we see him here in Luke 15. But thou, O Lord, art a God full of compassion and gracious and long-suffering and plenteous in mercy and in truth. Compassion saw him at a distance, and the father was moved and intercepts his son. Here's a second response. The grace that meets him, the father runs to the son. Look again at verse number 20. And he arose and he came to his father. And when he was a great way off, his father saw him and had compassion and ran. It's that third verb in this machine gun style of action. He ran and he fell on his neck and he kissed him. You see, in the ancient world, grown men did not run. Children ran, servants ran, young men ran, but the patriarch of the household, he never ran. Running meant you had to hike up your robe and your legs would be exposed, and it was essentially a loss of dignity. It was opening yourself up to public shame. But Jesus chose specifically that word, and he said that the father ran. He ran not because his son is worthy, but he ran because grace is urgent. He runs because reconciliation can't wait for explanations. He ran because love moves faster than fear. Get the picture. The son slowly sauntering home, full of shame, and the father sees him in the distance, and he decides, I've got to get to my son. And in that sprint, the clearest picture of grace in motion is seen. Notice how Jesus describes this grace. He first of all says that grace runs faster than guilt. You see, the son's guilt walked him home, but it was the father's grace that ran to meet him. And guilt can carry you toward repentance, but only grace can restore you. The father doesn't wait for a full apology. He doesn't pretend to stand on the porch and with his folded arms and in disinterest. He moves. He closes the gap. He finishes the closing. He goes for his son. And isn't that the heart of the gospel? The Hebrew writer said in Hebrews 12, verse 2, looking unto Jesus, the author and finisher of our faith, who for the joy that was set before him endured the cross, despising the shame, and sat down at the right hand of the throne of God. Paul says in Philippians 2, verses 7 and 8, that Christ made himself of no reputation, and he took upon him the form of a servant, and was made in the likeness of men. And being found in the fashion as a man, he humbled himself, became obedient unto death, even the death of the cross. And when the Father is running, it's a shadow of the Son's cross. That grace always moves first. And thank God it always moves fastest. Grace is faster than guilt. But secondly, grace embraces before explanation. The Father reaches the Son while the Son's tunic still smells like the far country. And the boy can deliver that carefully crafted confession. Before he can even say the final words, the Father's arms are around his neck. The Son wants to explain. The Father wants to embrace. That's grace. Grace doesn't say, prove yourself. Grace doesn't hold back till the speech is complete. Not after improvement, not after progress, not after promises. While we were yet sinners, the love of God is commended to us in the fact that Christ died for us. He puts it this way in Ephesians 2, verse 4. But God, who is rich in mercy, even when we were dead in sins, has quickened us together with Christ. Even when the stench of death was still upon us, new life came to us, because here is a grace that doesn't require explanation. It's a grace that embraces. Grace expresses affection, not accusation. This affection is seen in the fact that he comes and he falls on his neck and he kisses him. This verb that is used for kiss him carries the idea of repeated, earnest affection. It's not the customary Middle Eastern gesture of a nip on one side of the cheek and the other cheek. This is a flood of love. This is a public gesture of love. He expresses openly his affection for his Son. I love the words of Micah chapter 7, verse 18. Who is a God like unto thee? Think about that for a moment. There is no other God like our God. Amen? He is a holy God. He is a righteous God. He is the creator of this universe. He is a sovereign God. He's omnipotent. He is God of all gods. There is no other God like unto him. But Micah says, of all of the attributes of God that I could ascribe, I say this, that there is no God like my God that pardoneth iniquity and passes by the transgression of the remnant of his heritage. He retaineth not his anger forever, because he delighteth in mercy. I love Psalm 103, verse 10. He hath not dealt with us after our sins, nor rewarded us according to our iniquities. Yes, grace confronts sin, but yes, mercy is strong enough to break that sin, and kindness deep enough to heal its wounds. The Father's kiss is heaven's declaration that your home and the accusations are over. There is the grace, but now I want you to notice that third part, the mercy. The mercy that mends him. The Father restored the Son. Let's pick it up at verse number 22, Luke 15, verse 22. But the Father said to his servants, bring forth the best robe and put it on him. And he put a ring on his hand and shoes on his feet. And bring hither the fatted calf and kill it, and let us eat and be merry, for this my son was dead and is alive again. He was lost and is found, and they began to be merry. Verses 22 through 24, the son is still trying to finish his speech. Father, I have sinned in the sight of heaven and in your sight, and I'm no longer worthy to be called your son. And the father interrupts him. He doesn't allow him to say, let me be a servant, or let me be as a servant. He begins to interrupt with commands of mercy. Bring the best robe. Put a ring on his hand. Put shoes on his feet. These are quick, decisive commands. He's not negotiating status with his son. He's not assigning a probation to his son. He's restoring his son. And he gives him three items. And each of those items, I believe, are intentional. A robe, a ring, and shoes. And each one is a symbol of how the Father restored his son completely. Notice them with me. The Father's mercy restored, first of all, the Son's dignity. He said, put a robe on my son. And not just a robe. Go get the best robe. You see, the first thing the Father does is cover the Son. The Son was still unclean from being in the hog pen. He hasn't changed his clothes. He hadn't washed away the smell of the far country. And the Father calls and says, put on him the best robe. This isn't a spare garment in a back closet. This most likely was the robe of the head of the house, the patriarch, the Father himself. The Father's own robe placed on the Son, covering his shame. It's a picture that Isaiah uses when he speaks of our salvation. Isaiah 61, verse 10, I will greatly rejoice in the Lord. My soul shall be joyful in my God, for he hath clothed me with the garments of salvation. He has covered me with the robe of righteousness. Think of the most heinous, awful sin that you have ever committed, the one that you are so ashamed of. And the Father places his robe of righteousness on you and covers that sin. Oh, you say, Pastor, you don't know where I've been or what I've done. I don't. And I also know this, that if it's under the blood, neither does the Father. And he gives you the dignity to come back into the house. He says, give him the best robe. He not only gave him dignity, he also gave him identity. He said, put a ring on his hand. In that world, a ring would have carried the family seal. It was something that would be used to sign documents, to authorize decisions. But essentially what the Father was saying publicly was this, he may have been in the far country, but he belongs here.
1: As we close today, take one more look at that road in Luke 15. A son is walking home with rehearsed words and heavy regret. A father is already moving, already running, already ready to forgive. That is the heart of the Father's pardon. This story reminds us that grace does not wait for us to clean ourselves up. Mercy does not come with conditions. God meets repentant hearts with compassion that restores, love that covers, and pardon that makes us whole. If you have ever wondered whether you have gone too far, this passage answers that question with a firm no. If today's study encouraged you, or if you would like to hear it again, you can find this message and many others at wordforlife.net. You will also find daily studies, resources, and ways to stay connected. 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

0: 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It's time for a message from the former pastor of Campus Church, Dennis McBride.
1: We're in Matthew chapter 20. I want you to know there's been two big mountaintops of decision in my life where God was concerned. One was July 19th, 1970, when I realized my need of a Savior. And He was kind enough to track me down and send a loving family across my path that encouraged me to seek Him when I was not seeking Him. And when I took a half a step toward God, He ran and covered the distance between us. Two years later, I went to a Bible and Bus conference in Bristol, Tennessee, where I heard Jim Vineyard and R.G. Lee. I know I'm dating myself. R.G. Lee preached his famous sermon, Payday Someday, got there late. And the only seat available was on the front row. And they ushered us down, big high podium way up above the crowd. So I watched R.G. Lee preach kind of like this. He was right there. And I was so moved, and God touched my heart. And right across from the church was this old broken down 1950-something motel. And they put me up over there. I went to the room, couldn't sleep. Tossed and turned, cried a while, prayed a while, read a while. Finally, I thought, I'm going to go out and get some fresh air, just walk around a little bit. And I walked around behind that motel, and the grass was about waist high, and it was wet, and the dew was all over it. It was a mess. And I walked through that old wet, slimy grass for a few steps, and then all of a sudden, it opened up. Like aliens had landed. There was this big, big open area. I remember getting down on my knees and just telling God, what is it? Now, He didn't speak to me audibly, but when the Lord is after you, He communicates. And He let me know, I want you to serve me. And I remember the release in my life. You see, surrendering for salvation is not the same thing as surrendering for service. And there was such a freedom and liberty in my soul when I told God, I'm yours. Now, has it been easy? No. Just ask my wife. She'll tell you. It hasn't been easy. Heartache and problems and tears. But I'm going to tell you something. That song just touched me so much. Faithful. My God has been. I want to talk to you tonight because I'm talking to a lot of people, many of whom don't know what that's like. You've accepted Christ. You're here. You're on staff. You're on you're a college student attending here. You're part of our wonderful town population, and you've come here. You've been here for years. You've accepted Christ. But I wonder, do you know the liberty and the freedom that your heart can feel when the path before you is His, and whatever that path holds is okay with you? Matthew chapter 20. Verse 1, for the kingdom of heaven is likened to a man that is an householder, which went out early in the morning to hire laborers into his vineyard. When he had agreed with the laborers for a penny a day, he sent them into his vineyard. And he went out about the third hour and saw others standing idle in the marketplace, and said unto them, go ye also into the vineyard, and whatsoever is right I will give you. And they went their way. Again, he went out about the sixth and ninth hour and did likewise. And about the 11th hour, he went out and found others standing idle, and saith unto them, why stand ye here all the day idle? They say unto him, because no man hath hired us. He saith unto them, go ye also into the vineyard, and whatsoever is right, that shall ye receive. So when even was come, the Lord of the vineyard saith unto his steward, call the laborers and give them their hire, beginning from the last unto the first. When they came that were hired about the 11th hour, they received every man a penny. But when the first came, they supposed that they should have received more, and they likewise received every man a penny. And when they had received it, they murmured against the goodman of the house, saying, "These last have wrought but 1 hour. Thou hast made them equal unto us, which have borne the burden and heat of the day." And he answered one of them and said, "Friend, I do thee no wrong. Didst thou not agree with me for a penny? Take that thine is and go thy way. I will give unto this last even as unto thee. Is it not lawful for me to do what I will with mine own? Is thine eye evil because I am good? So the last shall be first, and the first last. For many be called, but few chosen." Some have believed this parable to really be discussing stages of life. People that surrender the Lord's labor to his vineyard early in life or middle age or near the end of life. But I believe the scope is far beyond that. What he's trying to tell us all is that I am gracious and I reward as I see fit anyone who enters my vineyard, anyone who will do what I ask them to do. And he welcomes and encourages service. He's trying to overcome with a beautiful parable two comments that we sometimes make. One, what's the use? I'm too old. God may be calling me, but my goodness, I'm 60, I'm 65, I'm 70. What do I have to offer at this stage of my life? My life is set. I won't break the bonds of whatever I'm doing to go out and then launch out and do something with God. I remember an old truck driver that came to Durham, North Carolina, where I was youth pastor, and I took this man out to eat. I was gonna take a mission trip with him, take some of our teens to Haiti, and we went out and did some thinking about it. He was about 67 years old, and he had given up his truck driving career to be a missionary to Haiti. And we were out at an old fast food steak place and just talking to him, and I said, "Tell me something, I'm just curious. What made you decide to do this at this stage in your life?" And he just started moving things. Shoved the ketchup that way. Salt and pepper went that way. Napkin holder put in the floor. He just shoved everything out of the way and leaned over the table at me. I didn't know what he was gonna say. He said, "I'll tell you why I'm going to Haiti at 67, because young whippersnappers like you won't go. I'm ready to order now." That man challenged me. The other comment we make sometimes in life is this: the Lord is coming soon. I don't have time to make a difference. Sometimes people my age, or maybe even as old as Dr. Atkins, forget. By the way, just to clear that up, we are exactly the same age. He's a few days older, but we're exactly the same age. We forget that young people have dreams and goals and are excited and want to do something, want to accomplish something in life. Well, you know, we've pretty much done it. We're used up, worn out. Well, he is. And we talk about the Lord coming back, you know. Isn't it great? The Lord's coming. We're so excited. Even so, Lord Jesus, come quickly. And we're ready to go. And these young people are saying, "Hold on a minute. I have some things I want to do." Yeah, go to a couple who's getting married the next day and say, "Wouldn't it be great if the Lord came?" They might not agree with you on that. So what is he telling us? Whenever you serve me, if it's whenever it is, for whatever duration of time it is, I encourage service. Come, I will reward you if you will serve me. Look at the householder in verse 1. Kingdom of heaven is likened to a man householder which went out early in the morning to hire laborers. What does that tell me? Well, it tells me one thing, the job needs to be done, and there was urgency attached to it. I don't think he slept well. Do you sleep well when you've got a big job to do the next day, kind of toss and turn, look at the clock? It's 2:30, it's 3:15, it's 4:05, and finally you just give up and get up. I think he tossed and turned all night long. Big day in the vineyard. Got to get some things done. Got out early, trying to find some laborers for his vineyard. The job was time sensitive. What are they doing? I don't know. Are they planting? Are they pruning? Are they harvesting? It doesn't matter. If you're involved in agriculture, it's time sensitive. It has to be done when it has to be done. And the time to get that job done was apparently that day. Let's get out there and get on it. He needed laborers. Where'd he go to find them? He looked all over town. What's he looking for? He's just kind of messing around town looking for people that aren't doing anything. People that are maybe a little lazy, people unwilling to work. He's going to pass them up. He's looking for people that are there, but they're not already involved in something else. Let me get them to come and work with me. My dad did that. We moved one time. We moved from a little house to a dairy farm out in the country. It was a great move for me. I loved the move. I loved living out in that old farmhouse out in the country. But he went downtown and hired some guys. And he brought back a human being that was the biggest man I'd ever seen in my life. About 6'5", about 800 pounds. I don't know. He was just huge. And he took a strap, wrapped that strap around our refrigerator, pulled that strap over his shoulders, lifted that refrigerator on his back, and walked to the truck with it. There's a little kid sitting there thinking, man. He's looking for these guys. I need a laborer. I need somebody who's willing to work. Let me ask you a question. Are you busy doing other things? Because the Lord is sensitive to someone whose heart is bent toward him. Are you busy doing other things? Now, can the Lord call you? Will the Lord call you if you are busy doing other things? Yes, he will interrupt your life and he will call you. That's his prerogative. But in most cases, he's looking for somebody who's looking for him. How do you find a laborer in the city? Well, he's the guy standing there on the corner with his hand up. I'm looking for work. And he's looking for people looking for him. Are you too busy doing other things? Are you too busy with your plans? Are you not interested in doing anything that will cause you to exert yourself? I read this about a year ago, but since nobody remembers by Wednesday what I preached on Sunday, I think I'm pretty safe giving this again. Are you not interested in doing anything that will cause you to exert yourself? Anonymous author wrote this. Yes, I'm tired. For several years, I've been blaming it on middle age, iron poor blood, lack of vitamins, air pollution, water pollution, saccharin, obesity, dieting, underarm odor, yellow wax buildup, and a dozen other maladies that make you wonder if life is really worth living. But now I find out that's not it. I'm tired because I'm overworked. The population of this country is over 200 million. 84 million are retired. That leaves 116 million to do the work. There are 75 million in school. That leaves 41 million to do the work. Of this total, there are 22 million employed by the government. That leaves 19 million to do the work. 4 million are in the armed forces. That leaves 15 million to do the work. Take from that total the 14,800,000 people who work for the state, city, and local governments. That leaves 200,000 to do the work. There are 188,000 in hospitals, so that leaves 12,000 to do the work. There are 11,998 people in prison. That leaves two people to do the work, you and me. And you're standing there reading this. No wonder I'm tired. Are you too busy? Have you reached a point in life when it comes to service to the King that you've decided you're just not going to do anything to exert yourself? He was out early. He was looking for people. The job was time sensitive. It had to be done. You know, God could have chosen any means at his disposal to reach the lost. I don't think we give that a second thought. God could have decided that he was going to appear to every man, woman, and child on this earth at some point in their life, two or three times, and give them an opportunity to accept him. He could have done that if he'd wanted to. He has an army of angels unnumbered. He could have sent the angels to stand at the foot of your bed four or five times in your life and tap you on the foot and say, I'm here to give you one more chance. Does it bother you? Does it eat at your heart at all that he chose to use us? He chose to involve us in this wonderful, wonderful thing called reaching people for Christ. And many of us have our own plans. We're going our own direction. We've decided not to exert ourselves. And the master comes to us and says, I need you in my vineyard. I'm up early. The time is running out. I've got to have laborers. Will you be one? Verse 16 says, many are called and few are chosen. I wonder if that really should read, many are asked and most say no. In verse 2, he agreed to pay them, but he doesn't have to pay us. He does anyway. Why does he seek laborers? The householder sought laborers because of the harvest. We look at service to the king in the wrong way. We say this, wouldn't God be privileged to have me in his service? I'm so talented, I'm so gifted. And you know, the householder wasn't interested in the laborers. He was interested in the vineyard. And we look at service and say, I'm here for God, and isn't God lucky to have me? And by the way, if God uses me, won't he bless me? Won't it be a blessed thing to be used of God? And we fail to understand, although God loves us, he saved us, we're his children, he wants to bless us, and he wants to use us, his focus is not on us, his focus is on the vineyard. Why is he looking for laborers? Because he cares about the vineyard. It's not about us. God calls us for others. He doesn't call us to serve him to make our life better. The householder didn't go out that morning because he had a curious interest in the unemployment problem in the city. He went out because the vineyard needed work. He makes that very clear in Luke 15. 99 sheep were here. He left them to go find the one he didn't have. The coin. I've got most of them. I'm missing one. And you're going to light a lamp and sweep the house till you find the coin. Run to your neighbor and rejoice with me. I found that which was lost. The old man sitting on the front porch waiting on the prodigal to come home. And he scans those far hills looking for the shape of his boy, silhouetted against the evening sky. He had a boy at home, but his heart was fixed on the one that was gone. Look at the workers with me. Look at verse 3. He went out about the third hour and saw others standing idle in the marketplace. Idle in the marketplace. They already got one group, got them in, went back for another. He needed more. He found them idle. Idle, although they possessed the powers and abilities of useful labor, but they were idle. Idle, though they were accountable. Idle, though they were ignoring, as we do claim on our very life for service. Idle because of love of self. Idle because of love of comfort. Idle when being idle should have seemed an absolute worthless thing to do in light of the yoke, the blessed, precious yoke that he says he wants to put on us, that easy yoke. But they were idle. Isaiah 1, hear, O heavens, and give ear, O earth, for the Lord hath spoken, I have nourished and brought up children, and they have rebelled against me. The ox knoweth his owner, and the ass his master's crib. But Israel doth not know, my people doth not consider. Consider means to understand, to perceive. They just don't get it. I've raised up a people and I've nourished them, but they have not considered serving me. Who does he mention in there? An ox. That's a beast of burden. As servants, we don't consider, we don't understand, we don't perceive. And he still looks for labor. Look at verses 4 and 5. Go you in the vineyard, whatsoever is right, I'll give you. And they went their way. Again, he went out about the sixth and ninth hour and did likewise. He goes out again and again and again and again to find laborers and sends them into the vineyard. How many times has he spoken to you? I have to wonder when I read something like that. Nothing in the Word of God tells us this, but I have to wonder how many of the people he saw at the ninth hour or later, did he see them the first time? Did he go by them first thing in the morning and they just sort of waved him off? And went by him again and they waved him off again. And then when it looked like, well, maybe I don't have anything else at my disposal, there's nothing else available to me, so I guess I'll just go work in the vineyard. So later in the day they say, sure, fine, and they jump up in the cart and go to the vineyard. But I wonder how many times he'd passed those same men and given them the same opportunity and they passed on it. How many times has he spoken to you? How many times has someone stood in this pulpit or a chapel pulpit or pulpit back home at your home church and pounded on your heart and the Holy Spirit spoke to you and said, I need you, I want you, I want you in my service, I need you in the vineyard, you're someone I want to use, and you passed on it. How many times has he spoken? And how many times have you said no? In the time you've been saying no, the vineyard hasn't changed. The harvest is still there. We love those old great men of the past, and I do. I love to read Spurgeon. Great, great, great mind and wonderful, wonderful preaching. I love to read Spurgeon. Moody, not nearly as academic as Spurgeon. But I love his heart. And I can remember at college hearing John R. Rice preach. Preached about a 13-point message. I remember that. Well, you know something about those guys? They're all dead. They're all gone. They're all in a grave. And we live mistakenly in the glow of the past glory of people that said, yes, I'll go in the vineyard, but we're not in the vineyard. Those men reached their generation. They preached to people that they needed to preach to, and their generation died off with them. And now we have a generation, and he's looking for laborers to go in the vineyard. And are we going to go or not? Look at verse 7. The first group, they just stood idle. Verse 7. They say unto him, he asked the question, why stand you? No man hath hired us. Well, he spoke to them at 5:00 in the afternoon. Why are you standing here? Well, nobody hired us. Been here all day and nobody hired us. I don't think they'd been very diligent looking for work. I think by 5:00 in the afternoon, if you needed to find a job somewhere, you would have found it by then. The excuse is empty. It is pathetic. It is painful. They had not been very diligent. They were obviously not really looking for opportunities. Why is it that we do not value service to the King as the greatest possible use of your life? And we stand back and we just wait. Maybe I'll serve the Lord, maybe not. He may call me, maybe he won't. So when it's time to go work in the vineyard, what's our heart saying? Well, I haven't been hired. God hasn't hired me yet. What do you mean he hasn't hired you yet? There's the vineyard. Go get in it. I would treat God like seventh graders used to treat me when I was teaching. You didn't have to ask someone for answers. Their hands would go up if they thought you were going to ask a question. There's always some little kid in the sixth grade, seventh grade, and you ask a question, and it's, ooh, ask me. We don't treat God that way. No man hired me. The vineyard is there. The work is obviously needing to be done. Why would you stand here and say, well, God hasn't hired me yet? I would pound on God. I would beg God. I would ask him, let me be your servant. Let me use you. There's no greater calling on the face of this earth than to lay yourself before God and say, here I am. Use me. And we step back and say, well, I would, but nobody's hired me. God says, there's my vineyard. It's right there. Just go work in it. And don't sit and wait. Think with me about how we look at things as a people. And back to our parable here for a moment and what he's really trying to get across to our heart. We naturally expect that if we serve the Lord for 20, 30, 40, 50 years, that we're going to receive greater reward. But God doesn't sponsor that thinking. He does not. He says no. In light of our sin, in light of what is rightfully ours, the wrong thing in our life is that we would have grace. What is wrong is that we would have mercy. What is wrong is that we would have his love. And they came to him and said, you know, you didn't pay us, we paid them. It's not right. We bear the burden of the day, the heat of the day. They were here 1 hour, and God basically has a right to do whatever God wants to do. Now, let me talk to some of these college students just for a minute and say this to you. Some of you think that people that have served the Lord 20, 30, 40, 50 years have all these wonderful things laid up for them on the other side. And some may have, but I want you to know something. There's no guarantee that if you serve the Lord one day, in actual I am yours, use me, and you obey him, that there's any more for them than there would be for you. And that's what this parable teaches. They worked 1 hour. They got the same wages. And some of you are thinking, well, you know, I might serve the Lord, you know, but my goodness, it's going to take me 50 years to build up anything on the other side. That's not what this teaches. This teaches I am so looking for laborers, and I'm so looking for people that will love me and serve me and see my vineyard and follow me. If you'll serve me a day, if you'll serve me a week, if you'll serve me a month, if you'll give me a year before I come, I have wonderful, wonderful reward laid up for you. Luke 17, so likewise ye, when ye shall have done all things which are commanded you, say, we are unprofitable servants. We have done that which was our duty to do. Have you done what was your duty to do? If you'd surrender, God said he has rewards for you. They're reserved for the other side. They're going to be great. He said, great is your reward in heaven. They're going to be eternal. Most of us work. When you work, you expect to be paid for that. When you get a paycheck, God and I used to refer to payday as exchange day. We'd get it and we'd give it to somebody else. And most of us, you look forward to payday so much. You know, if payday finally comes, you finally get your money and you pay things off. And then what happens? Like 3 days later, what are you doing? We're looking forward to the next payday. That vacation. We just live for vacation. Put pictures up, you know, on the refrigerator and all around the house. And can't wait for vacation. You just have some relaxation. Get out of here. Have some fun with the kids. It's going to be wonderful. And we go on this 2-week vacation. And before you know it, you're back behind that desk. And we put rewards in our life, and they're all temporal, and they're all fleeting, and they all pass, and they never satisfy. And God says, you follow me. You give me your life. You come work in my vineyard. I will give you marvelous, eternal, precious reward that will never, never be susceptible to rust or moth or corruption. If the Lord were to come in a year, young college student, you would receive whatever reward he deemed appropriate. And some would think, well, it won't be much. There may be people that are surprised with how wonderful God is in the reward. They're shocked that this is mine. This is my reward. And many of us will surely be surprised at how wonderful and gracious. Is God good to you now? Is God gracious to you now? Is he merciful to you now? Does he work in your life in a bountiful, overflowing way? Then what makes you think what's waiting for you in glory will be less than you think it should be? No one's going to be dissatisfied with what the Lord has for them. No one. We are his by virtue of creation. We are his by virtue of redemption. Some of you will preach in a pulpit. Some will take the gospel to a dark corner of this world where his name has never been whispered. Some will teach in a classroom and fill young minds with God's thoughts. Some of you are engineers and you'll build buildings where people can come and hear the gospel preached. Some of you are accountants and you'll help us to not build towers without sufficient assets. Some of you are nurses. You'll be able to, with wonderful compassion, heal the body and mind and ease human suffering with a God-given heart. And in that process, many people will be turned to Christ because they saw Christ in your compassion. But we are all called to the vineyard. Our hands are for his work. Our ears are to hear the plight of those who don't know him. Our voice is to proclaim his promises to a world without hope. And I ask you the same question that he asked. Why stand ye here all the day idle? Are you waiting to be hired? There's the vineyard. Go get in it.
0: Up next is a sermon from the Campus Church Archives.
2: Good morning, everybody. Take your Bibles, please, and turn to Hebrews chapter 13. Hebrews chapter 13. And we're going to just look at one verse, and that is verse number 4. And it just worked out that you have to listen to me 2 times in a row, last night and this morning. Last night if you were in church. I know. But there's extra credit in heaven for that, praise God. And if you stay awake, there's a whole crown in heaven if you stay awake for that. Okay, Hebrews 13 and verse 4, would you read it out loud with me, everyone, please? Hebrews chapter 13, verse 4. Marriage is honorable in all, and the bed undefiled, but whoremongers and adulterers God will judge. One more time. Marriage is honorable in all, and the bed undefiled, but whoremongers and adulterers God will judge. Today I'm going to speak to you on a sensitive topic. The physical and sexual relationship of marriage. Now, God does not consider it a taboo subject because it's included in the Bible. He designed it. He made a whole book that deals with the subject in the Bible. He has a wonderful plan for married life that includes physical intimacies. The title of the message from this verse, and this is a great verse because it summarizes the Bible teaching on this subject. So the title of the message is Meant for Marriage. Meant for Marriage. And we're going to learn 3 truths this morning about marriage and the physical relationship in marriage. We're going to see its preciousness, we're going to see its privilege, and we're going to see its protection from Hebrews 13:4. First of all, let's notice the precious nature of marriage and the physical relationship in marriage. We see, first of all, that it is precious. The first phrase of the verse says, marriage is honorable in all. Or we could say it this way, marriage is honorable in all ways. The same Greek word translated honorable in other passages is translated precious. Precious. I like that word. It comes from a Latin word for a price. And so God is saying here in this passage through the writer of Hebrews that marriage is not to be undervalued. It is not to be disregarded. It's a precious institution of God. And physical intimacy in marriage is also to be valued and cherished and regarded, celebrated as special. Marriage is honorable in all, and the marriage bed is undefiled. Now, I want you to notice quickly that this is a declaration. This is a declaration. It says marriage is honorable. Many of the modern versions today mistranslate this verse. They say it this way. You find this in the ESV, the NIV, the New Living Translation, something to this effect. And that is, marriage should be honored by all. And that's based on a one-letter change in the Greek. One letter added to the Greek text makes it an exhortation, which puts the onus on humanity to make it honorable. But that's not what the verse is saying. This is a declaration. God made marriage. He made it when man was in a perfect environment. He designed it for a wonderful purpose. And he says marriage is honorable. Marriage is honorable, whether we think it's honorable or not, and the physical relationship in marriage is precious, whether we think of it as precious or not. And I think that's an important point. See, we learn what marriage is from the Bible in the book of Genesis. And throughout the progression of Revelation, we understand what marriage is. God made it, he knows what it is, okay? And he knows how it works. Marriage is a covenant relationship between a man and a woman that commences with a public vow followed by the consummation of a physical union. That's important to understand the definition of marriage. Why is it so? Why did God make it that way? Because this union on earth is a representation of his relationship, not only with himself, the oneness of the Trinity, but his relationship with his people. And so we understand that marriage is not just a cultural convenience. It's not just about getting together and having companionship and romance. It's more than that. It's a sacred spiritual union that God ordained to picture something about himself. It's a model. It's a model to the world about God and how he relates to his people. He is showcasing, through marriages, he is showcasing a truth about himself. When you understand that, it elevates your view of marriage. It's not just about me and my spouse. It's about me, my spouse, and God. Me, my spouse, and God. This makes it a wonderful thing, a beautiful thing, a sacred thing, and it elevates your view of marriage. And if you have any other view of marriage, you have the wrong view. You're starting from the wrong foundation. You have the wrong basis. If you have the right view of marriage, you're going to experience all that God designed for you. So marriage is honorable, it's precious. And according to this verse, the physical relationship of marriage is precious as well. Let's look at point number two. It's a privilege. Marriage is honorable in all, and the bed, what everyone? Undefiled. The marriage bed is undefiled. This is far from being dirty. This is beautiful. This is wonderful. Now, this is an important point. I hope you never forget it. Physical intimacy in marriage was meant by God to be the outflow of deeper unions. Physical intimacy in marriage was meant by God to be the outflow, the overflow of deeper unions. That's why God, in his perfect plan, asks us to wait until marriage to have physical intimacy. Why? Because he wanted you to take the time to develop the deeper unions first. And so the deeper unions help make physical intimacy beautiful and true intimacy, as opposed to something cheap and just stimulating nerve endings, frankly. And so God said, wait, develop these I find this interesting. In Proverbs chapter 5, if you look at Proverbs 5, there's this whole section about physical intimacy, and God compares it, the physical union of marriage, to drawing from a well and a fountain. A well and a fountain. I think this speaks of the depth of relationship in a marriage, the abundance of the relationship of marriage, and that which helps sustain marital life. God is saying, there's something deep here. It's to outflow, overflow from something deeper than itself. Now, I'm going to use an illustration that seems a little bizarre. I know. But let's bring it up on the screen. We're going to think of an ice cream sundae this morning. Who's with me? How many of you like an ice cream sundae? Would you raise your hand proudly? Okay, there's an ice cream sundae. Now, we're going to look at an ice cream sundae and think of the progression that God had ordained for marriage and physical intimacy. First of all, I want you to think of the bowl as the spiritual union. The spiritual union between a man and a woman. This is the thing that holds it together. If you don't have the bowl, folks, you got a mess, okay? So this is the thing that holds it all together. Now, I believe this should develop in your dating life. You're a Christian young person. You should find a godly growing person to date, okay? If God is leading towards marriage, you should date those kind of people. And I've counseled young men here at the college, and I say the same thing over and over again. I say, there's godly girls. There's godly girls all over, okay? You just have to find them. Where do I find them, Pastor Zach? It's pretty simple. Go where the godly girls are, all right? This should be a wonderful benefit to a Christian college. Guys, so what do? Well, you look for the girls that are participating in church and they're singing with their whole heart and they're serving in church and they go out on Christian service. They go to extra Bible studies and prayer groups. And you say, there's a godly girl. There's a godly girl. And so in the dating...

creation, and God wanted us to develop this, a spiritual union. Second of all, the scoops of ice cream, let's look at those. They would picture the intellectual union. And I think this is one of the most substantial parts of your relationship, all right? You have things in common. You have engaging conversation. You actually like the person. What a concept, okay? And so you say, boy, I love talking to them. It's interesting. We have friendship. We like to do things together. And so you have this intellectual union. We're friends. Your closest friend should be your spouse. And so we're friends. You have this intellectual union. Next, we see the toppings. Now the toppings, and in this case, it's strawberry there, that would represent the emotional union. So you have spiritual, intellectual, emotional, or I'm doing it the wrong order. You have spiritual, intellectual, emotional. Now this develops in dating as well. And I really think this takes off when you get engaged and you've made a commitment to one another. And now you're really sharing your heart. You're saving your heart for that one that you know is going to be your spouse, and then you give it away. You don't just give your heart to everybody. You don't go around saying I love you to everybody in that way. No. But you wait, and then now you've made a commitment. Now you really are sharing your heart emotionally, and you develop this emotional connection and passion for one another that builds and builds till your wedding day. And there's the whipped cream. The whipped cream is on top. God says in the Bible, God says, have a healthy portion. It's pleasurable. It's just not substantial. It will not hold a relationship up. It's beautiful in its place. It's wonderful in its place. It's just not substantial enough to support the rest of the relationship. It goes, that is to go on top after everything else is in place. It's to be the outflow of deeper unions. Otherwise, it's cheapened. If you put things in the wrong order, young people, you're trying to hold up everything else with whipped cream. You're trying to hold it up with whipped cream, and you can't. Others have tried, they've failed. You can't hold it up with whipped cream. By the way, after a while, you're gonna see that your longing for true intimacy only grows because what you have is lust, not love. And sex by itself will not fulfill true intimacy in your life. You have to have the spiritual, intellectual, emotional, then the physical. And that's how God designed it. So he said, wait till marriage. It's only for two people that are committed to each other and who have these deeper unions so that they can experience true intimacy. Now, the world would laugh at what I'm saying today, the unbelieving world. And they would say, don't listen to that guy up there. What's he? Of course, I'm just telling you what the Bible says, but they would say, don't listen to him. That's ridiculous. They would say, it's the physical. The physical first and foremost. The unbelieving world out there says that sex is an animal instinct. It's a source of personal gratification. And if you lose it with someone, you just go find someone else. That's what they would say. By the way, that's what you see on TV shows and movies, most of them. That's what you hear in popular music. That's what's advertised in the marketplace. You have to be extra diligent as a Christian young person to avoid that and say, that's not going in my head. That's not going in my head. That is wrong. That's a lie. That's a lie. That's wrong. And I'm not listening to that stuff. I'm not watching that stuff. I'm not going to buy that lie because I know it's untrue. And you see the fallout all over. And you need to be extra diligent today in our culture that is sex crazy. You have to be extra diligent to avoid that in your life and say, I am not listening to that. I'm not watching that. I'm going to rely on the strength of God and the spiritual resources I have to refuse this temptation, because that's a wrong view of sex. That is a wrong view. They are lying. Young people, someday you're going to, by the grace of God, God calls some people to singleness. And the Apostle Paul said it was a wonderful privilege in his life to be single.
And I would

0: never discount that. But God may call you to meet someone and marry them. And I promise you, when you meet them and you prepare for marriage, you're going to want to present to them the most wonderful gift. The most wonderful gift that you have, a pure, untarnished innocence, leading to a shared mutual discovery. I'm telling you, it is fulfilling in its place. You're going to want to give that gift to your spouse. I hope you make the right choice. You can only give that gift away once. And when you do things God's way, it is so much more fulfilling. Don't listen to the unbelieving world. Listen to God. He made it. He knows how it works. It's not a physical act alone. It's meant to be the expression of something deeper and more profound. That's why it's meant for marriage only. It's meant for marriage only. So we see the preciousness. It's precious. It's a privilege for marriage only. Last of all, we have to address this. Look at the end of the verse. It's a protection. Marriage is honorable in all, and the bed undefiled. We talked about that. Now look at the last part. But whoremongers and adulterers, God will judge. But whoremongers and adulterers, God will judge. The physical relationship in marriage, then, is a protection against the judgment of God. It's a protection from the judgment of God. What does the unbelieving world say, once again? They say, if you can't be moral, just be careful. If you can't be moral, just be careful. And they talk about safe sex. There's one major problem with that. The only way to be careful is to be moral. And the only safe sex is between two people who have saved themselves for marriage. That's the only safe sex. And anyone that tells you otherwise is lying to you. The only safe sex there is for two people who've saved themselves for marriage. God says here, there's a protection in marriage life. And in another passage, it says it's better to marry than to burn with lust, we would add. So God said, yes, I created these desires in you. Yes, I put them there for you, but there's a place for their fulfillment. There is a boundary that I have set for their proper fulfillment. Anything outside that, and you're headed for trouble. God's moral order is immutable, just like his natural laws are immutable, his moral laws are immutable. And the Apostle Paul said in 1 Corinthians 6:18, flee fornication. Every sin that a man doeth is without the body, but he that commits fornication sins against his own body. It's the only sin in the Bible said that's spoken of that way. You're sinning against your own body. The word fornication means all illicit sex practice. We find the same base word translated fornication, porneia. We find it in our passage in the title whoremonger. Whoremonger. It could just as well say fornicators, which means all illicit sex practice. I mean, sex before marriage, adultery, incest, homosexuality, all of it is put in that term. And God says, if you sin in that way, you're just sinning against yourself. You're sinning against me. You're sinning against yourself. So physical relations in marriage prevents fornication. Those that go outside of that boundary are headed for many consequences. Let me name them quickly. First of all, physical consequences. God said it's a sin against your own body. I found this sobering. There are 7 incurable sexually transmitted diseases, not including HIV and AIDS. And according to the CDC, over 20 million young people will be diagnosed every year in America. Over 20 million. Whoa. So there are physical consequences to fornication. Number 2, emotional consequences. With going outside God's moral order, you experience guilt and this cheapening sense of value in your life. You become uncertain and anxious in your relationships. You may have gotten into this because you give in to peer pressure. Guys, other guys may say, well, this is the gateway to true masculinity, you know? to go out there and find a girl and have your way. That's not true. True masculinity is patient and exhibits self-control. Girls, you may feel pressured to be physical with a guy or else you're going to lose him. Hey, ladies, you need to get out of that relationship quickly because you're in a relationship of lust, not love. And you're headed for big trouble. So there's physical, emotional, relational consequences. You tend to be impatient and selfish. You're attracted to others who are the same way, which is a recipe for heartbreak. You have shallow relationships because you haven't developed the deeper unions. There's marital consequences. You're less likely to have a fulfilled marriage if you're involved in this. You've chipped away a hole in the foundation of chastity and trust, and that's going to be taken into your marriage. God can forgive you and restore you, and by the grace of God, you can go forward. God's a God of mercy, praise God, but it's going to affect your marriage. Number five, last, spiritual consequences. As a Christian, if you're involved in this, you've broken fellowship with God. So saving yourself for marriage is a protection for you. It's a protection for you. God says it's a wonderful, beautiful, fulfilling experience in its place. It's meant for marriage, which is honorable. And so we should all aspire to be honorable, be honorable, and experience the best that God desires for us and not accept anything else but His standard. And when we do that, when we set our sights high, and we say, God, by your grace, I want to resist that which is degraded and receive your wonderful design. That's when God will show you what marriage is all about and true intimacy is all about. Now, thank God for his forgiveness when we miss the standard, but we should, by the grace of God, go forward and set our aim high. And that is my desire for you. I don't know why, but the Lord laid this message on my heart and I couldn't get away from it. And I said, boy, I'm excited to share this with you, even though there's some negative aspects of it. If we receive it, if we let it soak into our spirit, if we receive it as true, then we will experience all that God wants us to experience in this life in the right way. Now, here's some practical points, and I'll let you go. What do I do with this, Pastor Zach? Okay, I believe this. I believe what you're saying because it's from God's word. Marriage is honorable. The physical relationship in marriage is honorable and precious. It's limited to marriage. It's a privilege only for marriage. It's the marriage bed that's undefiled. Everything else is defiled. And I do believe that God will judge those that do otherwise. What do I do with this? Six things real quick. Number one, decide in advance to be pure. Make a decision right now. Maybe many of you have already made this decision, so just recommit yourself constantly to it. Decide to be pure. Number two, rely on God daily to keep your commitment, which goes with number one. Number three, guide your eyes and your ears, the two gates to your mind. Guard those. Be diligent and guard those, as the Bible says. Number four, avoid putting yourself in a place to be tempted. Avoid. Now, sometimes you get caught and then you just run, okay? But avoid being in a place to be tempted. Number five, confess any past failures and stay pure from now on. And number six, seek a godly spouse. Seek a godly spouse. You might say, Pastor Zach, the young ladies, I'm at a disadvantage here. Well, hey, I'm waiting on some guy. Hey, you pray. You say, God, would you lead a godly young man in my direction? God, would you lead him in my direction? Guys, you're looking for those godly women to date. In favor is deceitful, beauty is vain. A woman that fears the Lord, she shall be praised. There is something more beautiful about godly character than anything else. It's an accentuated beauty when she has godly character. That's what you want. That's what you want. Seek a godly spouse. Why? Because marriage is honorable and all, and the bed undefiled. But whoremongers and adulterers, God will judge. Would you bow your heads and close your eyes? Thank you for listening this morning. Thank you for listening. Hope you get that extra credit for listening. So important for your life, your future, your future. Your life today and your future. You may make a decision today based on this or rededicate yourself based on this one verse and the principles from it that will change the course of your future in a wonderful way. You may, by that decision, avoid many of the wiles of the devil and the pitfalls that come with going against God's moral order. Consequences that can never be undone. Once set in motion, you can avoid those. Today, you could make a decision that would change the course of your future. Maybe you're struggling. Maybe you failed. God is gracious. God is merciful. He allows us to find a degree of blessing in a new path, a path of purity. That's what He wants for you. That's what He wants for you. He made marriage. He knows how it works. He made the physical relationship, and He knows how it works. We would be wise to seek Him and His grace, to experience what He wants us, to experience the way He wants us to.
1: Up next, a sermon from the former pastor of Campus Church, Dr. Jim Shetler. This is Rejoice Pulpit.
2: As we begin this part two of this message on promises, standing on the promises of God, there could be a danger that some of you would wonder, you know, you're being a little negative about the promises of God. Let's say you were to go to a desert island, and on that deserted island, you were given a treasure map of finding an ancient treasure of gold and silver and jewelry and precious jewels that would be in this treasure. And let's say there was one man who lived on that island and knew the island from the front to the back and been living there for years. You arrived on the island and you told him you were there to find a hidden treasure. And he began to walk with you as you were following your map, and you started going off in one direction. He says, whoa. Don't be going over there. Those are pits over there. You'll fall in those pits over there, be trapped for the rest of your life. Almost did about 10 years ago, almost fell in one of those pits. Well, thank you very much, sir. And you start going off another way into the jungle, thinking that you're following your map. And he said, whoa. Don't be going back in there. There's quicksand back in that direction. You go back in there, you're going to fall in that quicksand. Well, thank you, sir. And you start going off in another direction. He says, whoa. You don't want to be going over there. There's barbed wire over there. There's all kinds of barbed wire that was left from World War II. And by the way, don't be going over in there. There's some mines that are over there that they planted during World War II. It'll blow you up over there. And wherever you started going, he started saying, no, don't go there. Don't go there. Finally, after a little bit, you're a little discouraged. Say, sir, man, I came here for gold and for silver and for precious jewels. Since I've been on this island, all you've been is negative. You've told me where not to go and what not to do. But then you stop and think about it. Well, those are all the places where the treasure is not. And I don't want you to think at all for 1 minute that Pastor Shetler is discouraging you in the promises of God. My friend, every one of the promises of God can be a treasure that can be opened up to you. And there are promises in here that are for you. And by no means Am I discouraging you in looking in the greatest treasure of the Word of God, His promises? But you know what? It's also true that the promises of God have been abused and misused and misunderstood. And there's people today, charlatans, that are going around promoting promises of God that have nothing to do. And they've just taken something out of context, and it has nothing to do with the Scriptures and the whole counsel of God. We just want you to find the treasure. In order to find that treasure, we may have to say, no, don't go there. That's not going to work there. And using that, you're not going to find a promise that's truly scriptural down that road. No, stay away from that. So I want you to know, I'm not trying to be discouraging at all. I want you to find the gold and the silver, the promises of the Word of God for your life. In order to do that, we need to make sure that we understand some things. I think the principle that was given in this first message of this little mini two-part series is incredibly important. I really believe that the process that you claim the promise is so important to understanding the purpose of it. You don't take the promises of God and ring them in God's ears and say, hey, God, now come on now, you promised this, how about it, come through with it. Or we use it as some kind of club to beat God into submission to what we want. Well, that's not why the promises were given. Those promises were given that we could become partakers of the divine nature of God. And we need to see them in the context that we come humbly. When we come across a promise of God, we are humbled. And we want to worship God for who He is, that He would even give us that problem, that promise. Who do we think we are at all? So in this message, I want to talk to you about the different types of promises mentioned in the Word of God. Now, I've always heard about conditional and unconditional, and they are the first two we're going to look at. But I think it's very interesting and very important in your journey through this life. If you believe that this is your map, if you believe that this is your guide, it is very important for you to understand the different types of promises that are mentioned in God's Word. Let's look at number one, the unconditional promise. Take your Bibles and turn to John chapter 10, if you would. John chapter 10. Now, there are several throughout the Word of God of unconditional promises. We're going to look at a few real quickly. The unconditional promise of God of the security of the believer. The security of the believer. And we see in John chapter 10, starting in verse 27. In John 10, 27, my sheep hear my voice, and I know them, and they follow me, and I give unto them eternal life. By the way, did you know that that phrase is a promise? If it's eternal, it can never end. If it's everlasting, there can't ever be an end to it. And that's a promise of God. When you received eternal life, you received a promise of everlasting life. And it says here, and I give unto them eternal life, and they shall never perish. In other words, never go to hell. 10 billion zillion years into eternity, God's not going to change His mind and say, you know what? I think you ought to go down and visit hell for a little few centuries or something. It's never going to happen. You will never perish. Neither shall any man pluck them out of my hand. My Father, which gave them me, is greater than all, and no man is able to pluck them out of my Father's hand, not even yourself. Well, this is a great promise in God's Word, that once you are secure in the hand of God, it's not us holding God for our salvation, it's God holding on to us. And the promise that God gives us as He holds on to us is that you're never going to lose that salvation. The security of the believer is one of the great unconditional promises of God. And by the way, make sure you leave security of the believer as an unconditional promise. It's unfortunate today, many people are putting their security of the believer under conditional promises that they have to do certain things and live a certain way. And really, it's not everlasting life they got, it's probationary life that they got. And they're really on probation. And it depends upon how they live, whether or not they go this way or this way after they get their salvation. Salvation is not that. It is clearly a promise that is out of your hands. I want to tell you this. I mean this honestly. If there was any way possible that a child of God could lose their salvation, Jim Shetler would have done it. I mean that honestly. If I could have lost my salvation by what I've done or not done or whatever, I would have lost my salvation many times over. But I am thankful for the unconditional promise of the security of the believer. Now, an unconditional promise means it's going to happen no matter what you do. It's unconditional. There's no condition based on you. It is all on God. And the security of the believer is exactly that. And that's John 10, 27 through 29. Also, I believe Romans chapter 8, nothing can separate us from the love of God. That's an unconditional promise that God gave us. If there was anything that I could have done to separate me from God's love, I would have done it. But you know what? It's an unconditional promise. Security of the believer. Let me give you another one. Turn over to 1 Corinthians chapter 15. 1 Corinthians chapter 15, and that is the resurrection of the dead in Christ. Unconditional promise. Many of you memorized these verses at Easter as we celebrated the resurrection together. 1 Corinthians 15, 19 and 20 and 21. If in this life only we have hope in Christ, we are of all men most miserable. But now is Christ risen from the dead and become the first fruits of them that slept. That is an unconditional promise. Verse 21, for since by man came death, by man came also the resurrection of the dead. That's Jesus Christ. You didn't do anything and you can't do anything about it. There is a resurrection of the dead in Christ. Look over at verse 51 of the same chapter. Behold, I show you a mystery. We shall not all sleep. Here comes the unconditional promise, but we shall all be changed. In a moment, in the twinkling of an eye at the last trump, for the trumpet shall sound and the dead shall be raised incorruptible and we shall be changed. That is an unconditional promise. There's nothing you can do about it. Let me give you another one. Is the return of Jesus Christ, 1 Thessalonians chapter 4. In 1 Thessalonians chapter 4, verses 13 through 18, it is unconditional. Christ is coming back. John chapter 14, he said to the disciples in the upper room, let not your heart be troubled. You believe in God, believe also in me. In my Father's house are many mansions. If it were not so, I would have told you. I go to prepare a place for you, that where I am, there ye may be also. And he says, I will come again and receive you unto myself. That is an unconditional promise. It's going to happen, and you do not have anything to do with it. It's going to occur. Now, what is that supposed to do? Remember message one. We ought to be humble. We ought not to be proud. We ought not to be arrogant. We ought not to live in lasciviousness. We ought not to live the wrong kind of life because of these unconditional promises. These unconditional promises ought to humble us. Exactly the way David felt when he wanted to build this house for God, and God is going to build a kingdom for him and his son and an everlasting kingdom, and this Davidic covenant is made, and David goes into his throne and he sits there and he says, who am I? You see, some of you are taking these unconditional promises of God and you're misusing them. Hey, once saved, always saved, and I can do what I want now. And you know what? Some of you live that way. Some of you take advantage. Some of you abuse the promises of God. What they should do is exactly what they did with David. Just absolutely humble David to a point of worshiping him. Oh God, that I will never be plucked out of your hand, that there's coming a day that I'm going to be changed, that these unconditional promises allow us to become partakers of the divine nature of God. What a blessing, friend. So we have number one, the unconditional promise. Number two, the conditional promise. Let me just give you one example of this. There are dozens, and I think we could safely say hundreds, of these in the Bible, but a conditional promise. I like to use Psalm 37:4 because I think it is the most misunderstood verse in knowing God's will in the entire Bible. Psalm 37:4 says, "Delight thyself also in the Lord, and he will give you the desires of your heart." And we get all excited about that verse and we say, "All right, God's going to give me the desire of my heart." And we do not understand delight. What does it mean to delight? It's a conditional promise. You are not going to have desires from God if you're not delighting in the Lord. And then when you realize that delighting is being right with God, you cannot delight in the Lord unless you're right with Him. And delighting is being willing to do whatever God wants you to do. You don't have any desires except for delighting in the Lord. So the desires that are put on your heart are not your desires. They're His desires that He put on your heart because you're delighting in Him. You see, we get the idea of, okay, if I start delighting in the Lord, then I'm going to get what I want. No. If you start delighting in the Lord, there's only one thing you do want, God's will. So now you have this real tender, fertile, soil ground that God can plant His desires in your heart to grow. It is a conditional promise. You will be given the desires of your heart, which will be coming from God, if you meet the condition, which is delighting in the Lord. Hey, tonight, if you're not right with God, and you're not willing to do whatever God wants you to do, the desires you have are not from God. And that's where a lot of our struggles come. But let me tell you this. It is a promise that we can hold on to. It is an unconditional promise. It is a conditional promise that we can become partakers of the divine nature. If we delight in the Lord and meet the condition, He'll put on our heart exactly what He wants us to do. So some of you that are still struggling about, boy, I don't know what to do. I don't know where to go. Well, let me ask you. The key is, have you met the condition for God to put His desire on your heart? Well, what's that? Are you right with God? Are you willing to do whatever God wants you to do? And if you are, that's the fertile ground where He can plant His desire. It's a conditional promise. You must qualify for it. You must meet a qualification or a requirement for that promise to come. Now, the majority of the promises that you're going to read in the Bible fit number two, conditional promises. But now these next few that we're going to mention, I don't believe I've ever heard anything on them before. I heard something from Russell Kelfer on one of these in just a moment I'm going to give you that I'd never heard before. I think this is going to be extremely helpful to you, and I don't think you're ever going to look at the promises of God the same way. You're going to say, ooh, now which kind of promise is this? So we have number one, the unconditional promise. Number two, the conditional promise. Number three, the literal. Now these get a little lengthy in their statement, but I just couldn't figure out how to shorten it. The literal biblical promise for a specific biblical person. The literal biblical promise for a specific biblical purpose. All right? Here's what I mean. And this is where we get off on some things. God promised water out of a rock for Moses. But that doesn't mean you can go to some rock and speak to it and that water's going to come out of that rock. He gave that to a specific person at a specific time. He promised a son to Abraham in his old age. Well, you can't run over to the promise that He gave Abraham and then says, well, maybe we'll still have children. Healing for Naaman. You can't take the promise that He gave Naaman and run down to some river or run over to Israel to the Jordan River and be healed. It was a specific promise given to Naaman. Here's another one. Revival for Jonah. He said, Jonah, you go to Nineveh, there'll be a great revival. You know, a lot of preachers will try to claim what God gave to Jonah for some area, and then they'll get discouraged in the ministry when it doesn't happen. Strength for Samson with long hair. Don't get your hair cut, and you'll keep your strength. You keep that vow, the Nazarite vow. Well, that doesn't work for everyone. You don't just say, well, I'll let my hair grow, so I'll have the strength that Samson did. Well, it doesn't work that way. Manna for Israel. It was a promise that was given for manna. Now, there may be valid spiritual application from each one of these promises that were given to these individuals. In other words, you can make a spiritual application. As Moses spoke to the rock, so Jesus Christ is our rock that we speak to and get living water. Now, that's fine. I have no problem. Matter of fact, I get spiritual applications from every one of these stories. I love all these stories from the Bible. I'm not trying to go through the Bible and cut it out and say, this part for these people and this part for this. But here's what happened. Satan has tried to take these physical promises and tries to get Christians to take these literally for their life today. And we live in a society, in a Christianity today, you know, claim your rock to, like Moses did, and you'll be blessed this way financially, and you'll get this, and you'll get this health and wealth gospel. Do you realize that is exactly what Satan did with Jesus in the wilderness in Matthew chapter 4? When he said, take these stones and make them bread. And he even quotes out of Psalm 91. He even quoted scriptures. But he's trying to have Jesus take the literal and make it a physical. And I want to tell you this, we tend to want to do that today, and we need to be careful. By the way, that doesn't happen a lot in this place. Thank God for that. But if you go out into a lot of Christianity today, they're taking these literal promises, the literal biblical promise for a specific biblical purpose, person, and trying to get you to do the same thing. That doesn't mean that there's not spiritual application to it, but we don't take it the exact same way. Number four, the fourth kind of promise. God's promises limited by man's free will. Now, this was the point that I heard from Russell Kelfer, and I had never heard this before, and I thought this was excellent. God's promises limited by man's free will. We claim the promise. Many of you are going home. You're going home to unsaved relatives, family members, people that you work with, and you're claiming them for Jesus Christ. God is not willing that any should perish. I claim this individual that they get saved for Jesus Christ. God promises, you know, I'm gonna, you know, claim that they're gonna get saved, and God promises that he would not want anyone to perish, and so I'm gonna claim that. But you know what? God's promises can be limited by man's free will. Now, let me explain. So you begin to pray. You claim the promise of God who wants the whole world saved. For God so loved the world. Well, that means so God so loved this person that I work with. God so loved my parents. God so loved my brother and my sister. And you begin to, man, I'm claiming the promise. They're going to get saved. They're going to get saved. And you begin to pray. Now, you ought to pray that they get saved. But sometimes we need to understand God is answering our prayers when we don't realize it. You say, what do you mean? You start praying. And God brings maybe illness into that person's life. God brings other Christians into their life, and they begin to witness to them. By the way, that's a great thing to pray too. Pray that other salt and light will come into the unsaved person that you're concerned for, that they'll witness to them, and God does. And you say, oh man, it's not going to be long. They're going to get saved. They're going to get saved. And you continue to pray, and you ought. Oh God, save this person, work on their heart, and there's great conviction. They decide they come to church with you. I never thought they would come to church. I can't believe, oh, this is great. God, I'm claiming your promise. They're in church now. They're hearing God's word. This is it. They're going to get saved today. And they don't get saved. And maybe they'll even go into eternity. And as far as you know, I don't know if they ever trusted the Lord or not. God, you didn't answer my prayer. I claimed it, and I claimed the promise that you loved them and that they wouldn't die and go to hell, and I don't know what happened. Now, wait a second. God might have answered your prayer. Matter of fact, God did answer your prayer. He brought those Christians into witness to him. He brought them under the conviction of God's preaching when they were at that revival. He did answer your prayers. He made them miserable for those couple months, and they got all ornery, and they were under deep conviction. That is the answer to your prayer. The Holy Spirit was really working on that individual. Yeah, but they didn't get saved as far as I know. Well, wait a second here. They have a will that they can decide no and resist God. And they can say no to what God has brought into their life. And we need to understand, even in these promises, by the way, you may begin to pray for your child and you claim your child to God and pray that they've got a major decision coming up. And oh, Lord, I pray that they'll make the right decision. And then they hear a message that you say, I can't believe they were here tonight and they heard what they heard. That was exactly what my daughter needed to hear. That was exactly what my husband needed to hear. That was exactly what that person needed to hear. Oh, man. And nothing happened. Oh, Lord, I don't understand. Well, what you don't understand is they have a free will. It isn't that your prayers haven't been answered. It isn't that God didn't do what he said he would do. It isn't that he hasn't fulfilled his promise. But you know what? He respects the will of that individual. And they can still reject it. They can still resist. Maybe it's a sinful habit of another individual that you have prayed and you say, I know it's God's will that they get out of this habit. I know it's God's will they get out of this sin. They have been living in this homosexual lifestyle and I have prayed to them and they got to hear someone speak on that. They talked to somebody who's been saved out of that sin. Surely they'll change. This started to happen in their life. Health problems started to come. Surely they will change. And they never did. And we said, God, what happened? Well, what happened is God still respected their free will. It wasn't that God didn't do what he said he would do. It wasn't that God didn't answer your prayers. It's that that person still has a will that can say no to God. Very, very important. Because one thing, God did not make us puppets. God gave every one of us a will to be able to choose. You know, there's still maybe a college student here that you're burdened for spiritually. Maybe that's not even saved. And you say, how can they be here all year long and hear what they've heard and still never responded? How can they have the attitude that they have? How can they be so far away from God and go to the classes and hear the chapel messages? You know why? They still have a will. And you say, I've prayed for them all year long and they still haven't made a decision. Well, God respects, they're not a puppet. And God respects that will. And they say no. Number five, the fifth kind. So we have unconditional promises, conditional promises, the literal biblical promise for a specific biblical person. God's promises limited by man's free will. And here's another one. Number five, tough promises with triumphant results. Tough promises with triumphant results. Now I want you to look at some of these. Would you take your Bibles and turn to John 16? Now these are the kind of promises that we say, whoa, I don't know about this one. They're a tough promise, but they will have a triumphal result. John 16, verse 33, it says, these things have I spoken unto you, that in me ye might have peace. Oh, that's a good promise, Jim. Yeah, it is. And the world, in the world ye shall have tribulation, but be of good cheer. I have overcome the world. Okay, now there's a lot of really good things in this promise. These things have I spoken unto you that in me ye might have peace. Ooh, that's good. I like that. Be of good cheer. Oh, I like that. I have overcome the world. Oh, I like that. It's just that little phrase in there, ye shall have tribulation. Now, this is a tough promise. That in order to overcome the world and in order to have the promise is peace. That ye may have peace. I promise you the peace. Oh, that's a great promise. Yes, but the way you're going to have to get that peace is through tribulation. You're going to have to go through some difficult times. So these are tough promises with triumphant results. If you're going to get the peace that you desired, then with that is going to have to come tribulation. Quickly, if you would, take your Bibles and turn to James chapter 1. James chapter 1. Many of you are familiar with this. James chapter 1. And in James chapter 1, it says, my brethren, count it all joy when ye fall into divers temptations, many different trials and tests. Knowing this, verse 3 of James 1, knowing this, that the trying of your faith, here's a promise, worketh patience. But let patience have her perfect work, that ye may be perfect and entire, wanting nothing. This is a great promise for patience. You want patience? There's a promise that you can get it. But how do you get it? You're going to have to go through trials. You're going to have to be tested if that patience is going to be developed. By the way, you're over there in James 1. Just real quickly, look back to Hebrews chapter 10, just a few pages. Hebrews chapter 10 and look at verse 36. For ye have need of patience, that after ye have done the will of God, ye might receive the promise. Hey, you know what? You're going to have to go through some tough times to get that patience. It's a promise. But what is the promise? My brethren, count it all joy when you fall into divers temptations, knowing this, that the trying of your faith worketh patience. Quickly, if you would, turn over to 2 Timothy chapter 3. 2 Timothy chapter 3. Let me show you another one. These are tough promises with triumphant results. 2 Timothy chapter 3 and verse 12. Yea, and all that will live godly in Christ Jesus shall, promise, suffer persecution. All right, let's stop and review for just a quick second here. The way you claim the promise is very important. That was message number one. Now you come to a verse like this, 2 Timothy 3:12. Yea, and all that will live godly in Christ Jesus shall suffer persecution. Wow. That's a tough promise. But look at the benefits. Number one, you come to the point where you humble yourself and you say, dear God, I am humbled that you would put me through persecution, that I could be counted as a testimony like Jesus Christ, and that I could be counted, that I can live godly, that this persecution has come. This summer you may be on a job. You may be working somewhere, or even from your family, that you will receive persecution for living godly. The Bible promises that if you live godly, ye shall have persecution. That's a tough promise, but it has a triumphant result to it as well. Finally, let me show you one other one of these. Hebrews chapter 12. Hebrews chapter number 12. And let me show you one other. And it humbles us, and it makes us, cause us to worship God. And we become divine partakers of his nature. Hebrews chapter 12, verse 6. Here's a promise. For whom the Lord loveth, he chasteneth. Yeah, I don't like that promise. I know. I've been there before. For whom the Lord loveth, he chasteneth, and scourgeth every son whom he receiveth. That's a promise from God's word. If ye endure chastening, God dealeth with you as with his sons. For what son is he whom the Father chasteneth not? This is a divine promise of God. And God promises that if you're his child, he's going to chasten you. You can mark that down. That's a divine promise of the Lord. You know, it's a tough promise though, isn't it? But it has triumphal results. Look at verse 11. Or look, 10 and 11. Speaking of the human fathers, for they verily for a few days chastened us after their own pleasure, but he for our profit, that we might be partakers. Boy, doesn't this sound interesting? Be partakers of his holiness. Well, that reminds me a lot of that 2 Peter chapter 1, verse 4, whereby are given unto us exceeding great and precious promises, that by these ye may be partakers of the divine nature of God. What does it mean to be a partaker? I have a little goodie bag tonight, and I didn't pick her. She kind of picked herself. But Megan, you said you wanted to help me. Get on up here quickly, Megan. Megan said, what you got tonight? She came out here. I guess they were practicing. She saw I had this little goodie bag. She said, I want some of that. And I said, well, here's what you're going to do, Megan. We'll take the ribbon off the goodie bag here, and I want you to go down on the front row, and I want you to pass out the candy. And you can hand this out. Here, let me just kind of open the bag for you there. Go ahead and go down there right now and share that. And by the way, you're welcome to take one as well. And go ahead and share that. Now, while she's doing that,
3: And do it quickly, Megan. And while she's doing that, I want you to understand what it means to be a partaker of his holiness here in Hebrews 12 and in 2 Peter chapter 1, partakers of his divine nature. What does it mean to be a partaker? It means that you share with God. Folks, this is what David could not believe in 2 Samuel chapter 7. Here, he wanted to build his house for God. And God says, David, it's not going to be you that does that. But let me give you a promise that I give to you. David was so taken back with that promise. David couldn't believe it. He was so humbled. All he wanted to do was worship God. I give you a greater promise than the Davidic covenant. The promise that God has given to us, whereby are given unto us exceeding great. In the Greek, it means magnificent, exceeding great and precious promises, that by these ye may be shareholders. You receive the benefits of, you have in common with, partakers of the divine nature of God. Now let me tell you what Megan just was. Megan was just a precious promise. Because here's what she did. She took that little goodie bag, we'll call that the divine nature of God, and she took it down to the front row and she handed out the goodies from that bag. She became the precious promise. And what we do when we come into the God's Word and we understand the promises of God, those promises become the vehicle in which the divine nature of God is given to us. Oh, the last thing I would ever want to do is discourage you from the promises of God. Matter of fact, my prayer today has been, Lord, I ask you that tomorrow when people get into their devotions and they start reading the Bible, that they start looking, I got to find a promise. I have just got to find a promise. What kind of promise is it? Where is it? How do I take this promise? Am I humbled by this? I want to take this promise and worship God that I can taste and become with God in His divine nature. Man, I want to find every promise that I can and see if it fits me and see what it has to do with me. I want to dig for the treasures of God. Our problem is we have cheapened God's promises by using them as, hey, God, you promised this, how about it now? And we've taken it totally out of context, and we've pulled it out of this, and we've pulled it out of that, and we've kind of used it as a club to say, hey, God, you better do what He said, you better do what your word says. That isn't what the promises of God were for. God's promises were given to us that we could partake of the divine nature of God. So this summer, college students, get in His word. Find those precious promises to claim and to hold on to, and those beautiful treasures. But understand that there are different types of His promises. But all of them are to humble us, to worship Him and give Him glory, that we can become partakers of the divine nature of God. In closing, take your Bible to 2 Peter chapter 1 one more time. And I want you to read with me that beautiful verse. The chapter begins and the book begins of Simon Peter giving his salutation. And then in verse 3 he says, according as His divine power hath given unto us all things that pertain into life and godliness, through the knowledge of Him that hath called us to glory and virtue. And would everyone with me say verse 4 together? Whereby are given unto us exceeding great and precious promises, that by these ye might be partakers of the divine nature, having escaped the corruption that is in the world through lust. This is how we can overcome sin. We replace the old man with the new promises of God's word and what He has given to us, and we claim those promises. We know what kind they are now. We put them through a filter and we find out what kind of promise is this I just read. And we line it up to God's word and we find the application and we see what the Lord has for us. And every one of those promises humble us to worship Him. Who am I that I should be able to become a partaker of the divine nature of God by the promises that He has given? In the front of my Bible, just before Genesis 1:1, I have the words written, "Dear Jim." And in Revelation, at the very end, I have, "In by His love in Christ Jesus." You know what? This is His divine letter to us. And now we have the great gift to make these promises personal. Now we have to be careful, and I've given you some guidelines. We've given you some things. You just don't run and name it, claim it type of thing. We have this mentality in our Christianity today. There was, for a while, we were going crazy with this prayer of Jabez, and everyone was going around claiming this and claiming that and doing all the, and a lot of it was out of the context and misconstrued and misapplied and misused, and we had this health and wealth kind of philosophy from that. No, the promises of God are to be partakers of the divine nature of His. So we go into the Word and we begin our treasure hunt for the gold nuggets and silver and rubies and jewels of what God has for us. May these messages have put a desire on your heart to get in to His Word, to find His precious promises for us. Standing on the promises of God.
1: This is Rejoice Pulpit. And now, a sermon from a past chapel at Pensacola Christian College.
4: When I was in high school, I had a friend whose father was a farmer. And on the farm, they had some cows and sheep and chickens, farm animals. And I would go and visit my friend occasionally. One day, when I went there, his dad said to us, "There is a ewe out in the field who is down, a sheep out in the field who's down and can't get up. See if you can help." So my friend and I went out to this ewe, and she probably weighed 70 or 80 pounds. My friend weighed 130. I weighed at the time 153. So we went around to the head and we picked this sheep up so that she was standing on her front legs. We picked her up. Then we went around to the back and we picked up the back so that she was standing on her back legs. Well, when we picked up the back, the front end went down again. So we went back around to the front and we picked up the front. And when we picked up the front and had her on her legs, the back legs went down again. Well, that happened two or three times until my friend and I realized we weren't going to get her up. And so we went back and told his dad, and his dad said, "I'll take care of it." So I'm sure the sheep was all right, but it illustrated the fact of the need a sheep has for a shepherd. There is no domesticated animal more in need than a sheep. A sheep, generally speaking, can't feed himself well unless he's taken to green pastures. He can't defend himself. A sheep can't kick. He can't bite. He can't run. He can't scratch. A sheep is all but helpless unless he has a human to help him. Now, isn't it wonderful that God used sheep and their shepherd to illustrate our relationship with the Lord Jesus? He's the good shepherd. We are His sheep. Now, I want you to see three things about this psalm. I'm a Baptist, and if you're a Baptist, you've got to have 3 points. You know that, right? So, three things about Psalm 23. Number one, the Bible says the Lord is my shepherd. It's possessive. You are to own the shepherd. Now, you don't own the Lord Jesus in the same way you might own a jacket or a wristwatch or a dress, but still you should feel ownership with the Lord. God is not some mystic existence up in the heavens. He is your shepherd. This is a wonderful truth to me. The Lord is my shepherd. And the Bible deals on this theme quite often. For example, in Psalm 91, the psalmist says, in speaking of God, He is my refuge and my fortress, listen to this, my God.

And I love Mary. You've just got to love Mary. What a wonderful woman was the Virgin Mother of the Lord Jesus Christ. Though she was Christ's mother on this earth, Mary referred to the Lord Jesus as, and I just love this, my Savior. Now, two things you can learn from that. Number one, Mary needed a Savior, just like you do and just like I do. And number two, you can see that even though Christ was her son, she saw him first as her Savior. He is my God. He's possessive. And as my God, he provides and he protects, and he does all of us. He leads us to green pastures. He leads us beside the still waters. He restores my soul, says the scriptures. Doesn't God take care of us wonderfully? You know, we ought to be thankful for the way God takes care of us. It really is amazing. Sometimes it's easy to miss God's provision for us and the way God takes care of us. You remember when Jesus said we ought to pray, and in what we often call the Lord's Prayer, Jesus said that we are to pray, give us this day our daily bread. Have you ever prayed that? Now, all of us, I assume, thank the Lord for our food. All of us probably do several times a day. But have you ever gotten up in the morning and said, dear God, please let me eat today? Are you aware of the fact that there are millions of people around the world who must pray that prayer if they expect to have any nourishment? You know, I have never in my life, never once, have I ever gotten up in the morning worried as to whether or not I could eat on that day. Now, sometimes I've worried about what I would be eating, and sometimes whether or not I could have a second helping, but I've never worried about whether or not I could eat. Hasn't God been good to us? No matter your age, no matter who you are, no matter where you're from, it is probably true that you have not worried about nourishment. In most parts of the world, people do not eat three times a day. They eat twice or maybe even once. And usually, they eat the same thing. You know, when you and I eat, we're worried about things like, is the coffee hot enough? Are the potatoes sufficiently salted? God's been good to us. God's provided for us. Here you are in a Christian college, a privilege that thousands of young people in America, I believe, would like to have, but they do not have. God's been good to you. And God's been good to you even in a week of exams. God provides. He not only provides, he protects. Yea, though I walk through the valley of the shadow of death, I will fear no evil, for thou art with me. Thy rod and thy staff, they comfort me. Now, the Bible doesn't say you'll not go through the valley of the shadow of death. All of us do or will. But the Bible says that when you do, he, the shepherd, will be with you, and he will protect you. The rod could be a weapon. The staff, we all know of the shepherd's crook from Daily Vacation Bible School days. Here's a staff with a crook on the end of it so that the sheep could be pulled out of a ditch, protected with the rod, helped and provided for by the staff. God provides for us and God protects us. If I were to ask, how many of you have a driver's license, and you raised your hand? I can tell you that if you have a driver's license, you have probably run a stop sign or a red light. I don't think it's a big deal. I think most of us, not intentionally, I'm sure, but I think most of us have run a stop sign or a red light. Are you aware of the fact that people have died because they did nothing

0: more than run a stop sign or a red light? Hasn't God protected you? You ever see a youngster, he's 4 years old and he's running around, he's getting into everything and he's falling down and he's skinning his knees and he's having the greatest time possible, and you say, if he ever makes it to his adult years, I'll be shocked. Have you ever said that? Well, here you are. Hasn't God been good to us in protecting us? The Lord is my shepherd. He provides for me and he protects me. Number two, Psalm 23 is all about the shepherd. It's not about us. Now, we're included in the psalm. I'm thankful for that. The Lord is my shepherd. We've already seen that. That's true. But it's all about the shepherd. If I were to ask you, who's the human author of Psalm 23? Everybody in this room would say David. Now, I have great admiration for David. I have great love for David, but I am ambivalent toward David. I have a love-hate relationship. It was David who stood and said, "Is there not a cause?" Brilliant. It was David who said, "The battle is the Lord's." That's true. It was David who was a warrior and who, when in battle, said to friends, "I wish I had a drink out of the well at home." And one of the soldiers, at peril to his own life, went back to the well, got the water for which David longed, and brought it back to David. And when he did, David threw it on the ground. He said, "I will not drink water that came to me at the cost or the possibility of death from a brave man." So I love David, but it was David who had Uriah murdered. I have never been able to reconcile that. Here, a great soldier, here the one who said the battle is the Lord's, and here a man, because of his sin, who had Uriah put to death. I'm just saying, David's a man, and while I respect him and love him, if this psalm were about David, it wouldn't mean a lot to me. But it's not. It's all about the shepherd. It's all about the shepherd. Sometimes we make heroes of people in the Old Testament or the New, and I understand that, but all of our heroes have flaws. It is said of Joseph, who is one of the people I most love in the Old Testament, it is said of Joseph that nothing negative can be said of him. And I think basically that's true. Although, I have wondered if Joseph was wise to brag about his dreams in front of his married brothers. "One day you're going to all bow down and worship me." I don't think, personally, I've never thought that was probably wise. However, his dreams did come true, did they not? And God did bless Joseph, did he not? But at the end of his life, Joseph said to his brothers, after their dad had died and they feared for their own lives, Joseph said to them, "Look, what you did to me, you did for my harm. But now listen to this, God did it for our good." The story of Joseph, a large portion of the book of Genesis, it's all about the shepherd. It's about what God did, not what Joseph did. It's about what God provided through Joseph. I'm telling you, life is all about the shepherd, and the shepherd is mine. The Lord is my shepherd. And this shepherd, who is mine and who protects me, and about whom Psalms 23 gives us truth, it's all about the shepherd. Same is true in the New Testament. You remember John the Beloved? Remember the disciple whom Jesus loved? John, who often spoke about love. He was known in his younger days as one of the Sons of Thunder. Sounds like a motorcycle gang. This is the apostle of love. It was John, the apostle of love, who when some hearers of the Lord Jesus didn't like what Jesus was saying, suggested to the master, Lord, do you want us to call down fire from heaven to take care of these guys? I'm just saying, there are warts on the face of John the Beloved, but it's not about John the Beloved. When you read John or 1st, 2nd, or 3rd John, it's not about John, it's about the shepherd. My favorite person to pick on in the New Testament is Paul. I do think sometimes we're unwise in our, adoration of Paul. Now, I love Paul, who wouldn't? I have great respect for Paul, who wouldn't? But sometimes I think we're a little over the top with Paul. Somebody says, well, Paul wrote most of the New Testament. Well, that's true. How much of the New Testament did your pastor write? Well, none of it. All right. Why did Paul write most of it? Because God told him to, and he, Paul, was obedient. Why did your pastor write none of it? Because God told him not to, and your pastor was obedient. So in my thinking, your pastor's on the same rung with the Apostle Paul. This bothers me. Now, forgive me, because it's a little bit of a personal matter, but it always bothers me when people say, no, Paul's gospel tells us this, but James' gospel tells us this. Listen, it is not Paul's gospel, and it is not James' gospel. It is Christ's gospel, and both Paul and James believe the same thing. James believed that you're saved by faith. It's in chapter 2. So did Paul. And while I understand that God used these men to write scriptures, sometimes we forget it is God who is speaking, not necessarily these men. You say, well, their personalities are different, these men who wrote the scripture, and their style of writing is different. I know that. God not only gave the words, he made the writers. He gave each one his personality and his ability and his education. It is God who is the shepherd, and it's all about the shepherd. Number three, this shepherd gives us goodness and mercy. Surely goodness and mercy shall follow me all the days of my life, and I shall dwell in the house of the Lord forever. I love that. Goodness and mercy given to us by God. Two things about goodness and mercy. Number one, you could say God is good, and in the sentence have the predicate adjective saying the same thing about God. In other words, you're saying God is good, or good is God. You could say that. Or you could use it as a simple adjective in just explaining God. God is good. God is merciful. Now, the word mercy here in the Old Testament is a little different than the one in the New Testament. And this one means love or compassion. And God is good and merciful. And goodness and mercy follow us. Here's the second thing about this. The word follow here is an aggressive word. It means pursue. The word follow here is like a lion follows a deer. The lion pursues the deer. Now listen to me. My God pursues me. He follows me, yes, but he aggressively follows me. The Lord is my shepherd, and he pursues me. Goodness and mercy shall follow thee all the days of thy life, and thou shalt dwell in the house of the Lord forever. My father was born in 1912, and he grew up on a ranch in West Texas, and was a legitimate cowboy on the ranch. Left the ranch to go to Bible college, spent a year, worked in a church, found his wife, got married, and then they went to a Bible school in Chicago. It's named Moody Bible Institute. This was in the 30s. My dad went to Moody in the 30s. And Moody Church, both the school and the church, were founded by the well-known evangelist D.L. Moody. Well, the church, if I remember correctly, and I think this is right, the church had seating for 4,440 people. So it's a pretty good size auditorium and a pretty good size church. And in the 30s, when my dad was there, they had a very good pastor. There was a lady in the church who was, she loved the Lord, and she was a dear lady, and she was a good lady, but she wasn't really all there mentally. Now, I'm not saying she was deficient. She, again, loved the Lord and was a sweet lady, but she just didn't catch on to things mentally. And she asked to see the pastor. And so she went to see the pastor, and in his office, she said, "Pastor, two men are following me all of the time." The pastor said, "Who are they?" She said, "I don't know." The pastor said, "What do they look like?" She said, "I don't know. I've never seen them." The pastor said, "Well, don't you think you should tell the police?" She said, "No, if I went to the police, they would think I was crazy." Well, that would be somewhat understandable. And he said, "Well, how is it you've never seen these two men?" And she said, "Well, I'll be walking down the street and they're behind me, and I'll turn around quickly to see them, and they duck behind a trash can or a car or a tree, and I can't see them." She said, "I'll be getting on the elevated train, the electric train." And she said, "I'll get on, and they'll come in, and they'll sit behind me, and I'll turn around quickly to see them, and they'll duck down behind the seats, and I can't see them." She said, "At night when I go home, I'll open the door, and as I open the door, they rush into my house, and I turn to see them, and they're hiding behind some piece of furniture in the house, and I can't see them." And the pastor thought for a moment, and then a smile came across his face. And he said to this dear lady, "Don't you know who those men are?" She said, "No, I don't." Well, he said, "I do." She said, "Well, I wish you'd tell me." He said, "They're David's friends." He said, "David said, surely goodness and mercy shall follow me all the days of my life, and I shall dwell in the house of the Lord forever." And now a smile broadened on her face, and she thanked the pastor, and she left. And for the rest of her life, whenever she walked down the street, she didn't turn around. She walked with the confidence that goodness and mercy were behind her. And when she got on the elevated train, she would look for a seat that had maybe a couple seats behind her so that goodness and mercy could be seated. And when she walked into her house at night, she would open the door and turn away from the entrance so that goodness and mercy could enter her house. Now, I understand that she was somewhat lacking in mental capacity. But have you ever asked yourself this question? Have you ever wondered, are people sometimes who we think are not as bright as we are, perhaps much brighter? Young person, goodness and mercy pursue you today. And you ought to live in light of it. You ought to be at Pensacola Christian on this campus with the knowledge that the shepherd is mine, that he provides, he protects. It's all about the shepherd and his goodness and his mercy follow me all the days of my life. And here's the wonderful truth. If you know the shepherd, not only will his goodness and mercy follow you all the days of your life, but you will dwell in the house of the Lord forever. That's you. That's us. That's the children of God. The Lord is my shepherd. He provides, he protects. And Psalm 23 is all about him, as is the entire Bible. And this shepherd who protects me and about whom the Bible speaks gives me his goodness and mercy. And I should be thankful for it. Let me just ask you this question, and you don't need to answer, obviously, audibly or even by raising a hand. When's the last time you just said, God, thank you for being good to me? Thank you for protecting me. We spend our days worried about stuff and fussing about things instead of just recognizing that the one who spoke the worlds into existence pursues you. When's the last time you thank God for his protection? And don't ever get the feeling in your life like you can take care of yourself, because none of us can. When's the last time you just said, dear God, thank you. You've been good to me. When's the last time you recognized the assurance that you will dwell in the house of the Lord forever with your shepherd?
1: 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In our busy world, family time is frequently neglected. It is vital that we give attention to our families while we can. And it is especially important to give attention to what God says in His Word about our homes. For the next few moments, let's join Scott Pauley as we open the Scriptures and find God's message for your family.
2: Would you like a better family, a better marriage, a better home life? The book of Hebrews is the book of better things. I wish you'd take the time to study it. It is so rich. Jesus Christ, of course, is the one who's better. Better than what? Yes, all the above. Better than everything, better than anyone. And Hebrews moves from this deep doctrinal truth about who Christ is to the most practical areas of life and the way that impacts us. He is a better priest. We have a better country, a better hope, better promises, a better resurrection, better sacrifices, better substance, better testament, better things. And yes, a better marriage, a better home. You see, Jesus Christ makes everything better. And before we read our text today, may I just say, a better home is not getting a better spouse. It's not getting better children. It's not getting a better house or a better job. No, it is discovering what you have in Jesus Christ. Remember, I said it moves from the doctrinal to the practical. Well, I bring you to the last chapter of the book of Hebrews. Hebrews chapter 13 begins this way, "Let brotherly love continue. Be not forgetful to entertain strangers, for thereby some have entertained angels unawares. Remember them that are in bonds as bound with them, and them which suffer adversity as being yourselves also in the body. Marriage is honorable in all, and the bed undefiled, but whoremongers and adulterers God will judge. Let your conversation be without covetousness, and be content with such things as you have, for he has said, I will never leave thee nor forsake thee, so that we may boldly say, the Lord is my helper, and I will not fear what man shall do unto me. Remember them which have the rule over you, who have spoken unto you the word of God, whose faith follow, considering the end of their conversation, Jesus Christ, the same yesterday and today and forever." What a passage. It's all about Jesus, and yet it connects to all of our life. How do you have a better home, Well, number one, learn to love first and most at home. Verse number one begins this way, let brotherly love continue. Now we know the brotherly love, of course, connects to the family of God and loving one another, but where do you think that's supposed to start? At home. It's sad, isn't it, that so many people show more love and kindness to outsiders than those they're closest to. Friend, if you only love at church, but you don't love at home, then you know nothing about the love of God, because God's love, first and foremost, is always family love. So begin by learning to love. And then, in verse 2 and 3, make your marriage and your home life a ministry. It says, remember those in bonds as bound with them. Remember those that suffer adversity as being yourself also in the body. It's powerful, isn't it? In other words, take the opportunity to help the hurting. In verse 2, don't forget to entertain strangers. Thereby some have entertained angels unaware. Show hospitality. View your home and your family as a means by which you can minister to other people. That keeps you from getting in a rut. That keeps life an adventure. It keeps your eyes off yourself and on those around you. You want a better home? Make your home life a ministry. And then in verse 4, marriage is honorable in all, and the bed undefiled, but whoremongers and adulterers God will judge. I would say this, view your home as holy ground. He's specifically referring here to the marital intimacy that God gives. It's God's gift. It's one of God's wedding gifts, if I might say it that way. View it that way, as God's gift to you, not to be misused or abused, not to be soiled with your own lust, not to be brought down to some base way of thinking. No, keep it as holy ground. Guard your heart, guard your eyes, your mind, your home, your relationship. You want a better home? View it as holy ground. And then in verse 5 and 6, overcome covetousness with contentment. In fact, you might want to mark in your Bible the word covetousness. He says, let your conversation or your way of life be without covetousness. And then circle this word, content. Everybody's going to live one of two ways. You're either going to be covetous or you're going to be content. The only cure for covetousness is contentment. Do you know what covetousness is? Somebody said, yes, it's wanting something somebody else has. Let me give you a different definition. Covetousness is any time I want something that God doesn't want for me. It's wanting something more than God's will. So at its heart, it's discontentment. It is Adam and Eve saying that everything God had given them in the garden was not enough. They needed one more piece of fruit. May I ask you today, is Jesus enough? Is the Lord enough for you? Have you learned the beautiful joy of contentment? Paul wrote a great deal about contentment in his letters. I hope you'll read them, because contentment is one of the great secrets to a joy-filled life and to a joyful home. You want a better home? Well, love at home. Make your marriage a ministry. View your family and home life as holy ground. Overcome covetousness with contentment. And then one more, learn from those who have found the better way. He says in verse 7, remember those that have the rule over you. Follow their faith. In other words, listen to the words and watch the example of people who have discovered this life of contentment and joy and blessing in Christ Jesus. For years I missed this. I disconnected verse 7 from verse 8. Verse 7 says, we're to follow their faith considering the end of their conversation. I thought that meant their end, like the way they died. That's not what it means. Look at the next verse. Here's the end of their conversation. Jesus Christ, the same yesterday, today, and forever. In other words, when you follow someone and their life leads you to Christ, when their life points you to know Jesus better, to experience more of what Christ has for you, oh, then that's someone you should follow very carefully and very closely. Could I challenge every young married couple? Find an older man and woman who have the kind of marriage and love that you admire and want to emulate, and say to them, I want to learn something from you. Watch their example. Learn from them. There's no perfect marriage. Every marriage has its struggle. Find parents who've raised their children, who've done a great job raising their kids, and say to them, teach me some things so I can apply that in my own context. You see, I believe God gives us other people in the family of God to help us in our family. And I believe the Lord has made a way so every one of us can draw nearer to Jesus Christ and guide and guard our homes in a better way. You know, we're living in a world that constantly offers the bigger and better, trying to outdo themselves. Friend, there's only one better one, and there's only one better way, and that is Jesus Christ, who is, listen to verse 8 again, the same yesterday and today and forever. The hymn writer said, all may change, but Jesus never. Glory to his name. So I know what generation we're living in. I know what the world's like right now, but I want you to know what your marriage needs, what your children and grandchildren need is Jesus. They need God's way, which is always the best way. They need the Bible pattern. And I'm convinced and convicted that if we will simply take God's admonitions and follow and obey what he says, that it will bring all of us to a better home life, to a better marriage, to raising better children. And I don't know about you, I'm testifying, not teaching now. That's what I want. I want to be a better husband. I want to be a better father. I really do. Would you pray for me? And I'm praying for each of you. I'm praying that God, by his Holy Spirit, will use the word to help every one of us become everything he saved us to be, and leave that for the generation to follow. I like the way Hebrews 13 ends. Grace be with you all. Amen. Isn't that what we need today? I'm praying that for you, dear listener. May the grace of God be yours today. May the Lord help you to live his better way.
1: For more resources for your marriage and family, visit us at etj.bible and click on the Take the Next Step link, where you'll find many Bible resources that will strengthen your marriage and equip you to raise your children in the ways of the Lord. We highly recommend Scott's book, New Testament Marriage. In it, you'll discover timeless biblical principles from the husband and wife team, Aquila and Priscilla. And these principles are very applicable to your marriage today. From all of us at Enjoying the Journey, thanks for listening today. And until next time, we pray that you will enjoy the journey.

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1: Open your Bibles with me, if you would please, to the 24th chapter of the Gospel of Luke, Luke chapter 24. In Luke chapter 24, the dawn broke on that morning some 2,000 years ago and broke upon a night of crushed hopes, a night of defeat, a night of deep disappointment, a night of death for many people because their dreams had died. It had just been 7 days since these disciples had entered the city of Jerusalem with Jesus. They had made their way down the western slope of the Mount of Olives and then up into the city, and as they went their way, the crowds gathered and then began to praise Jesus as their king. They were accepting him as their king, and what a wonderful experience that had been. But as these 7 days began to roll by, Jesus began to meet very visible, very open hostility, hatred even, and those who wanted to kill him and who were plotting to do so. And then, just 3 days prior, the Lord Jesus Christ had been put on trial, a mockery. But he had been put on trial, and his disciples, frightened, not knowing what to do, had scattered, and from a distance they had seen Jesus wrongly convicted of something which he had not done, because he was perfect. He was the Lamb of God. And they had seen Jesus then taken and so horribly abused that ultimately he did not even have the appearance of a man, according to the prophet. And finally crucified, hanging there on the cross until he gave up the ghost and died. And so the disciples, in total disarray, in total defeat, with their dreams completely gone, completely dashed, they had thought that this was the Messiah whom they had been anticipating. And now in their hearts and in their minds, they believed somehow they had been mistaken. He was a good man. He was a prophet. But he apparently was not the one they had been waiting for, because he was dead. They had seen him dead. They knew he was in the tomb. And so as the morning broke on that first day of the week, it broke upon a night of terrible defeat, a night of absolute total dismay, a night of dreams that were crushed and were gone. But as that morning broke on the first day of the week, the Passover was over, and so some of these dear women who had loved the Lord Jesus Christ so very much, Mary Magdalene, who had been so wonderfully delivered from demon possession, and Joanna and Mary, the mother of James, and a number of other women whose names are not given to us, began to make their way as the dawn began to break across the sky. They went with heavy hearts, but they went still with love in their hearts, because they had loved Jesus very much. And as they went, they were carrying with them the spices for properly embalming his body, because he had been taken from the cross there just at the preparation for the Passover, and so they had not had time to give any attention to his body. They made their way through the darkness as it began to disappear with the breaking of the dawn. They came to the place of the tomb, defeated, dreams crushed, dreams broken, still loving the Lord Jesus Christ, but no way forward. It was all over for them. And they made their way to the tomb to pay their last respects in this manner. And as they got to the tomb, they found it was open. The stone was not there anymore. It had been rolled away. And so we're not told, but I think they must have been rather timid about it. They made their way ultimately into the interior of the tomb, and Jesus' body was not there. And so not only were they crushed and dismayed, but now they were confused because they had come to anoint his body with the spices, and now his body was gone. Can you get the picture? Total loss, total dismay, no hope whatsoever, not even a glimmer of hope to hang on to. And so these women finally turned and made their way one by one outside that tomb, each taking their turn to look in. And as they left the tomb, suddenly, the scripture says, behold, suddenly there were two men in shining garments, two angels who appeared there, standing by them. And these women were afraid. It did not take much to make them afraid now. They knew that they were hated people. Their master, the Lord Jesus Christ, had been brutally crucified. And so they were afraid. And when they saw these two men whom they did not know in the shining apparel, their hearts were very fearful. And these two men said to them, as they bowed their faces to the earth because of their fear, they said to them, why do you seek the living among the dead? Now, these women were confused. That question did not make sense to them. They were not seeking the living. They were seeking the dead among the dead. Jesus was dead. They had seen him dead. He was lost to them. But the men, these angels, went on to say, he's not here, but is risen. And then the angels gave them a word of instruction, which was so very important. They said to them, remember how he spake unto you when he was yet in Galilee, Luke chapter 24, verse 7, saying, the Son of Man must be delivered into the hands of sinful men and be crucified, and the third day rise again. That these angels were referencing an event which began to take place over 6 months prior to this, while Jesus was still in Galilee. They had heard Jesus say this about himself, but they had not understood it. And as they had traveled down those mountain pathways and down the Jordan Valley toward Jerusalem, Jesus had repeated himself over and over again that he must die. He was going to Jerusalem to die, and he began to teach them that on the third day he would rise again. But in their human experience, they had never seen anything like that. That did not fit in with their hopes and dreams of Jesus as their Messiah and their King. And so that didn't make sense to them as Jesus was teaching them those things. And it took these two angels reminding them for them to remember what Jesus had been teaching them for the past 6 months. And Luke chapter 24, verse 8 says, and they remembered his words. The Bible goes on to tell us that these women, the three plus the others, we don't know how many, who had accompanied them, they left the sepulcher, and they went and found the 11 disciples. Judas had committed suicide. They found the other 11 and all those other disciples who were not of the 12, but there was a group of them, a fairly large group of disciples. They went and found them where they were gathered. Now you understand that these disciples were not gathered in a place of celebration. They were hiding. They were fearful for their lives. Jesus had been killed. They were probably next. This is what must have been going through their minds over and over again. And here they were, crushed, their dreams gone. No hope for them, no way forward for them. It was the end. Life was over so far as they had imagined life up to this point. There was no way. So these women went back and found the disciples, and they began to tell them all these things. Now, what were the all these things they told them? I think that includes what the angels had said to them. I think these women were saying to the disciples, these two men in shining garments said to us, don't you remember how back in Galilee Jesus had told you that he was going to die, but that he would rise again? These women began to tell all these things, not only how they had found the tomb empty, but how these two angels had reminded them of that. And so they told the disciples that. But if you'll look at your Bibles, which you have open in front of you, down at verse 11, you read some very sad words. Now we're talking about Peter, James, and John, and the other disciples, plus the larger group of disciples who truly loved Jesus and were close to him. Verse 11 says, their words, the women's words, seemed to them as idle tales, and they believed them not. They just didn't believe it. It just was too much of a fairy tale, we would say, to be true. They had seen Jesus crucified. They had seen him up close. John had stood there at the base of the cross. Peter had been there in the home where Jesus was put on trial, and Peter had denied him there. They had been a part of this. And for these women to come in and tell them that they had met these two men in shining garments who had told them that Jesus is living, he's no longer dead, they didn't accept that because it just couldn't be true. Their hopes were gone. They were crushed. They were totally in defeat. And then Peter arose, the scripture tells us, and made his way to the sepulcher. Peter was always busy doing something. He had great energy about him. He could not sit still. Peter did not arise and go to the sepulcher. We understand from the text, as you read it carefully, he did not go because he was believing. Peter was just Peter acting out of his personality. And he was not a man to sit tight, and so he got up and he left the group and he went to the sepulcher. And when he did so, verse 12 tells us, he stooped down. He saw the linen clothes which had wrapped Jesus' body lying there by themselves, and Peter left. And verse 12 says, he left wondering in himself at that which was come to pass. Now, those are not words of belief. Peter left puzzling. What is going on? What is the explanation for this? Jesus is dead. These women think that they've met somebody who's told them that he's alive, but he's not, because we all saw him dead. But he's not there. His body is not there. What has happened to the body of Jesus? What does all of this mean? And so Peter left, still in defeat, and puzzling within himself, wondering to himself at all these things that had come to pass. Well, a little later on that same day, the first day of the week, two of those disciples out of that group that the women had given this news to early in the morning, started out of Jerusalem. They began to make their way back to their home in Emmaus, which was about 7.5 miles away. And the scripture tells us that as they were making their journey back to Emmaus, verse 14 is very important. They began to talk of all these things which had happened. These things they were talking about included not just the crucifixion and the burial of Jesus. These things included the things of that day. What a strange story, they were saying to each other, that these women had brought back. And Jesus' body is gone. Peter went and he confirmed to them that Jesus' body had disappeared. And so they were talking, they were discussing all of these strange happenings which they did not understand. In their grief and their heartbreak and their loss of any hope whatsoever. And verse 15 tells us that while they were communing together and while they were reasoning together, You see, they were trying to puzzle it out. They were trying to come to some explanation for this that would be rational, that they could understand. They could not get a grip on this. These men were lost as far as hope was concerned. Life had ended for them. And so these men were discussing this and they were reasoning about this. Jesus approached them there on the highway as they were walking back to Emmaus. And he drew close to them. Verse 16 tells us that their eyes were holden, that they should not know him. Why were their eyes unable to recognize Jesus when they saw him? Because of the unbelief in their hearts. Jesus should have been very recognizable to them. They knew him. They were part of that large group of disciples that loved him and had stayed close to him and were still there in Jerusalem during the days following his crucifixion. And so these two men did not recognize him even when he came up to them because they were so crushed. Do you understand what I'm saying about them? I'm not scolding them. My heart aches in pity for those two men at that time because they were crushed. They were so hurt. Hope was gone for them to the extent that they could not even recognize Jesus when he came up to them. I want you to understand the terrible position they were in. They were hopeless and helpless. They could not help themselves. And so Jesus asked them, if I may put it just in modern English, "What are you talking about?" And then he asked them, "Why are you sad?" You see, these men still did not believe. That message of the two angels to the women that Jesus was risen, they were trying to figure out an explanation for this, but rising from the dead was not an option for them because they were so crushed in their hearts. And so Jesus asked them, "What are you talking about and why are you sad?" And Cleopas, who was one of them, we know his name, said to him, "Are you just a stranger in Jerusalem that you haven't heard all these things that have been going on the past few days?" And Jesus was trying to get them to open up, to open their hearts. And Jesus asked them, "What things?" That's like when God came to Adam in the garden and he said, "Where art thou?" God knew where Adam was, but he was trying to get Adam to respond in some way. And so Jesus, who is God, asked them the question, "What things? Tell me what's on your heart." He wanted them to open up to him. He cared for them. And so they told him about Jesus of Nazareth. Would you look at verse 19? It's very important. They said unto him concerning Jesus of Nazareth, which was a prophet, mighty in deed and word. Not Jesus of Nazareth, the Messiah. They had believed him to be that. But now Jesus, a good man in their minds in this dark hour, Jesus was dead. They had seen him dead. They believed it with all of their hearts. With all of their hearts, they believed there was no hope for them. Their dreams were gone. And so now they don't even refer to Jesus as the Messiah. They said Jesus, which was, past tense, he's dead now, they're thinking. He was a prophet. He was a great prophet. But he's been so abused, so mistreated, and he's been killed. And so they told him how Jesus had been crucified to death. And then verse 21, they said, "But we had trusted that it had been he which should have redeemed Israel, the Messiah." That was our hope. And it turns out he was not. That's what they're thinking. That's in their hearts. They're so low, they can see no way forward whatsoever, but we trusted. Can you sense their hearts? Can you feel sorrow in your hearts for these two men at this moment? Their hearts are just crushed and broken. They love Jesus, but to all appearances, based on everything they had experienced and seen, all the empirical evidence, it was all over. Jesus wasn't the Messiah. Oh, he was a good man. They knew him. And they would not give up the fact that he had been a great prophet. But they had trusted that he had been the Messiah. Only now he's been crucified. And then in verse 22, they referred to the women. This is part of what they were discussing and trying to get a handle on. They said, yes, and these women who were part of our company made us astonished. They came back and they told us that angels had told them that he had risen from the dead. And they said, some of them with us, Peter, went to the sepulcher and they found it just like the women had said. The body was gone. Him they saw not. So he's not risen from the dead. They would have seen him if he had been. He would have been there. And so here are these men. And then Jesus said to them, O fools and slow of heart to believe all that the prophets have spoken, the scriptures, the word of God. You're not believing the Bible, Jesus is saying. You're not believing what the word of God has told you. Shouldn't Christ have suffered these things and entered into his glory? That's what Jesus came for. Would you deny him the accomplishment of that which he came for? And Jesus, we're told in verse 27, began all the way at the beginning at Moses. Moses penned the first five books of the scripture. So I believe Jesus began at Genesis, probably in chapter 3, verse 15, with the promise of the seed of the woman. And Jesus taught them the Old Testament scriptures, all the things about himself. They still don't know it's Jesus. Well, they drew near to Emmaus, their home. And Jesus made as if he were going to go on further down the highway. Jesus never pushes himself on anyone. Oh, he is there and he longs for the heart which is crushed. But he won't make you into a robot. He won't be rude to you. He will not push himself upon you. And so he made as if he were going to go on. But then verse 29 says, they constrained him, saying, abide with us. And he went in to tarry with them, and they began to eat their meal together. And as they did so, he took the bread, Jesus did. He blessed it. He broke it for them. He gave it to them. And then verse 31, finally, their eyes were opened, and they knew him. And the Bible doesn't say directly, but verse 32 says, did not our heart burn within us when he talked? Verse 33, even though it was late in the day and almost night, they got up from that meal and they hurried their way back to Jerusalem so they could spread the word that we have seen Jesus. He is alive. All when their eyes by faith opened. And they saw Jesus. Oh, how those crushed hearts came back to life. Oh, how hope sprang up in their hearts again. Now, dear friends, by way of rejoice and here in this great crown center, this is the story of the resurrection. And the right understanding and interpretation of this is that Jesus, our God, our Savior, is alive. We talk about this and preach this in the spring of every year, in the month of March or April, when Resurrection Sunday comes around, but we ought to talk about it all year long. Because Jesus lives, we shall live also. Had he not risen from the grave, our hope would be in vain, but Jesus is risen. And so we read here from the Word of God this account of the resurrection of Jesus. Now that's the main point of this portion of Scripture. But tonight, I want to draw some lessons in a practical way for every day in our lives, some principles from this event which will help you. And I've entitled this message, What Do I Do When All Seems Lost? What happens when my heart is crushed and I cannot find my way? And we learn several things from this account that will be a great help if that time has come in your life. The first principle I see is this: focusing on the circumstances brings debilitating discouragement. Look at the circumstances. Focus on those, what you can see, what you know to be true, the facts of the case as you would view them. Focus on those, and in the difficult times of life, that will bring debilitating circumstances to your life. Look back, if you would please, at Luke chapter 24, verse 9. These women, Mary Magdalene and Joanna and Mary the mother of James and the other women who had gone with crushed hearts to that sepulcher that morning and had met the angels who announced to them that Jesus is risen, and they had told these women that Jesus himself had taught them that, and they had remembered the words. And they went back and told all those things to the 11 and to all the rest. What was it which made these women turn around? Something happened to cause them to turn their concentration, to turn their focus away from the circumstances and get their focus somewhere else. They had gone to

to see a little glimmer of hope again. A dear friend, dear college student, dear member of the campus church, dear Rejoice viewer, there are some of you who today, things are not going well for you. The circumstances of life, even though you have been walking with God, have brought you to a terrible place. Perhaps it's family problems. For college students who are beginning college new this year for the first time, you're at the end of a first week. Perhaps you are so discouraged and so homesick that this weekend you have just concluded, there is no hope. I cannot do this. Oh, dear friend, if you have your eyes on the circumstances, the facts of the case as you see them today, that will so discourage you that it will just bring just loss in your life. And so the first principle I see is that we must be careful not to let our focus of attention center on the circumstances of the case. The second principle I see is this: unbelief begets more unbelief. Unbelief begets more unbelief. Now, you have your Bibles open. I want you to see this. Look at chapter 24 as I take you to several verses there. In verse 11, the words of these women seemed to the disciples as idle tales, and they believed them not. They were already in unbelief. The Bible taught them that Jesus would rise from the dead, but they didn't believe it now because they saw him dead. And since that was the case, when the good news came back to them, they dismissed it as idle tales. Unbelief begets more unbelief. In verse 12, you see Peter going to the sepulcher. He sees that the body is missing, and he leaves wondering in himself at that which had come to pass. He does not believe. Unbelief begets more unbelief, and his unbelief is just set in concrete further. If you would, look at verses 14 through 15. These two disciples on the way to Emmaus talk to themselves of all these things. That's including the things of that morning which had come to pass. And verse 15, they were reasoning. They were just trying to find some logical explanation for it. They weren't thinking resurrection, which the angels had announced. Unbelief begets more unbelief. Verse 16, when Jesus came alongside them, their eyes were holden that they didn't know him. Unbelief begets more unbelief. In verse 17, Jesus asked them, why are you so sad? And in verse 18, Cleopas says, don't you understand? Haven't you heard? Unbelief begets more unbelief. He is incredulous that Jesus would even ask. Look at verse 19. Jesus asked him, what things? And they said, well, concerning Jesus, which was a prophet, not the Messiah, was past tense a prophet. Verse 21, we trusted that it had been he, the Messiah. Unbelief begets more unbelief. Verse 22, yea, and certain women also of our company made us astonished this morning when they told us that they had been informed he had risen. They didn't believe, they were just astonished. And verse 24, him they saw not. When certain of us went to that sepulcher during the day, Jesus wasn't there. He's dead. Unbelief begets more unbelief. Oh, dear friend, don't focus on the circumstances so that unbelief in your discouragement creeps in, so that you wonder why

0: God has forgotten you. He has not. But now you're wondering why he has. That's unbelief. And unbelief begets more unbelief. But a third principle I see from this is the answer. It's the solution. Now here it is. If you're having a struggle today, mark this down. In overwhelming times, focus. Don't put your focus on the circumstances. In overwhelming times, focus on the promises of God rather than the circumstances. Look, if you would, please, at verses 25 through 27. Jesus said, "You're so slow of heart to believe all that the prophets have spoken." The prophets promised that Christ would rise from the dead. Ought not Christ to have suffered these things and to enter into his glory? And beginning at Moses and all the prophets, he expounded unto them in all the scriptures the things concerning himself. Focus on the promises of God rather than the circumstances Jesus was teaching them. And then verse 29, the first part of that verse, as they began to do so, as they began to hear Jesus giving them the promises of the scripture, they constrained him, saying, "Abide with us." Something is happening in their hearts as they begin to focus on the promises of God. The fourth principle I'll give you is this. Ask the Lord to tarry with you, and then your perspective will change. Jesus made as if he were going to go on down the road, but they said to him, "Why don't you stay?" And as he agreed and did so, they set out food, and they began to sup together, to have fellowship together. And as they did so, their perspective changed. Verse 31, it came to pass, as he sat at meat with them, he took bread and blessed it and brake and gave it to them, and their eyes were opened. If your life is crushed, if your dreams are gone, don't focus on the facts. The facts are there. You're aware of them. I'm not saying pretend that they aren't there. Saying don't make them your focus. Don't burn them into your heart. Rather, focus on the promises of God and ask the Lord, ask him, pray. Ask him to tarry with you. Jesus said in Revelation chapter 19 about his people, "Behold, I stand at the door and knock. If any man will open the door, I will come in to him and will sup with him and he with me." I know that's an invitation to salvation, but it's also an invitation to God's people who, because of circumstances, in that case, the circumstances of Laodicea, are far from him in their hearts. Ask him to come in and sup with you. Ask him to tarry with you. How do you do that? You pray. You look at his word and read it. You start your day with him. It doesn't have to be 3 hours every morning, but at least you take a few moments and you talk to him and you open the Bible and you read some from his word. You fellowship with him that way. You're asking him to tarry with you when you do that. And come back to that during the day and close your day before you close your eyes that way. Ask the Lord to tarry with you and your perspective will change.
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2: Luke chapter 15, if you would, and thank you again for the opportunity to be here, Dr. Shoemaker, the kind introduction, Dr. Adkins. What a privilege it is to preach at my alma mater, and to be a part of Bible Conference. This is my first Bible Conference to preach in. I have been here at Chapel and the Campus Church on numerous occasions, and I consider it a high honor to be here. Now, I'll be honest with you, I am looking forward to Dr. Toole's message in the next hour. I thoroughly enjoyed Dr. Amsbaugh this afternoon, Dr. Flanders this morning. The preaching has been phenomenal from all the other speakers, and I just spilled my water. I'm so sorry that... You can send me the bill for that, Dr. Shoemaker. I've so enjoyed all the other speakers, and so I'm going to get out of the way as quickly as I can. I'm going to be like a chicken laying an egg on the middle of a busy highway. I'm going to lay it on the line and get out of the way. So that's what we're going to do tonight. John Newton, the converted slave trader, penned the words of a familiar hymn, but was truly his testimony when he said, "Amazing grace, how sweet the sound that saved a wretch like me. I once was lost, but now I'm found, was blind, but now I see." What a tremendous testimony of the word lost and the change of being found. I think as I've studied these scriptures, and literally for the last 4 weeks or so have wallowed in Luke chapter 15, I've come to a great conviction that we as the evangelical church today have missed the meaning of lost and found. I'm afraid that we as the church have become so wrapped up in the delightful fellowship of the found that we've forgotten the desperate lives of the lost. We should never be ashamed of an evangelistic outreach and a thrust to reach those that are lost, because that's truly the heartbeat of God. In fact, Christ made clear in the purpose statement of his ministry and the thesis of Luke, as I mentioned earlier, Luke 19, verse 10, that the Son of Man has come to seek and to save that which is lost. So now we dive into these stories, and we look particularly tonight at the lost sheep and the lost silver. Now, Christ is speaking to scribes and Pharisees. That's the direction of these stories in the single parable, and he's doing so using a method called Hebrew parallelism. Now, the New Testament is written in Greek, but Christ, being a rabbi, a master rabbi, knew that to be able to communicate to those scribes and Pharisees, he had to come to their level. You see Hebrew parallelism primarily in the poetry of the Old Testament. It's a method by which you make a statement that's very tame and tender, and then you pause and you step up to the next level. There's a balance that is seen, but there's a building crescendo of thought. You see that Hebrew parallelism in Luke chapter 15. The first part of the parallelism is that of the sheep and the silver, and the second part of that parallelism is the younger son and the older son. So this evening, we'll look at that introductory thought of the sheep and the silver, and tomorrow evening, we'll come to the apex of the thought when we look at the sons. And tonight, I want to look particularly, as we look at this parallel of the sheep and the silver, I want us to look at the search. The search that occurred and how that is appropriate for us as we consider our call to evangelism. I believe when we look at this, we'll find some unique contrasts between the sheep and the silver. And it helps us understand the heartbeat of God and hopefully will affect our heartbeat as well. Let's just dive in. First of all, let's notice the reason for the searches. Well, the obvious reason is that they are lost, but each, the sheep and the silver, were lost for different unique reasons. First of all, the sheep was lost because of foolishness. You may not realize this, you probably do, but sheep are not exactly the smartest of animals. To be honest with you, they're quite dumb. You'll never go to the circus and find a trained sheep act. You may find an elephant act, you may find a lion or tiger act, you may even find a flea at a flea circus and that act, but you'll never find a sheep because sheep are unable to be trained. They're just not intelligent animals. Let me show you how unintelligent they are. When sheep come into mating season, there's a ritual that they go through. If there's a female sheep that's attractive to a couple of male sheep, what they do to determine who is able to claim as the prize of the female sheep is they come together and they butt heads. Now, male sheep have horns, usually fully grown male sheep. Can you imagine just butting heads and imagine the pain? And here is the amazing thing. They will go for 20 minutes butting heads until someone gives up, and to the victor goes the prize. They take the female sheep. I don't know about you, but that's just dumb. I mean, can you imagine going over to the Commons tonight, and here's a giddy little giggly girl, and two freshmen that are in love with her, and they're just butting heads to see who gets... We don't do that. That's not human. That's animal. Well, there are some freshmen that are a little like animals, I guess, but... That's the foolishness of the sheep. So the foolish sheep has wandered away from the shepherd and has found itself in the place of peril and danger. Do you know why the sheep wanders away from the flock and will never find its way back to the flock? There are two reasons. Number one, he's too dumb to find his way back. But most importantly, number two, he doesn't even know he's lost. I remind you again the words of the prophet Isaiah. All we like sheep have gone astray. We have turned everyone to his own way. So when the sheep wanders off, the shepherd searches because of the foolishness of the animal. Now, let's contrast that to the silver that was lost. While the sheep was lost because of foolishness, the silver coin is lost because of carelessness. It's important to see how the coin is lost. Notice, if you would, please, in your text, number one, that it's lost in darkness. Look at verse number 8. Either what woman having 10 pieces of silver, if she lose one piece, doth not light a candle? There's darkness. Not only is it lost in darkness, it's lost in dirtiness. Look again at the text in verse number 8. She does not only light a candle, but she sweeps the house. Now, this may surprise you, but people who are lost are not only depraved, but they're dirty. So, the lost coin is in a dark place, it's in a dirty place, but really the thrust of the story of the lost silver is the idea of disgrace. It's lost in disgrace. You notice that verse number 8 speaks of the woman having 10 pieces of silver. When we read that, we think that's, you know, maybe having 10 coins in your pocket, but that's not what it's referring to. It's referring to a headdress that a woman would wear that signified she was married. Fred White, in his book entitled Manners and Customs of Bible Times, he tells us that the silver coins had tremendous significance. The day when a husband would take a bride, he didn't give her a diamond ring like we do today. She would receive a headband, and with those 10 coins spaced evenly across her forehead, and when she would go out, people would see that and they would know immediately that she's married. It illustrated to all who were there that she was selected, that she was chosen, that she was loved. Because those coins were a love gift from the husband. It was a wedding gift. It reflected the fact that she belonged to him. And usually we're told that each piece of silver would have his name engraved on the back of it.
3: But if a woman was caught in adultery, a woman who was married would be caught in adultery, they would remove one of those coins, and there would be a gap to show that this woman had disgraced her marriage vows. So when the coin is lost, it's a shame, it's a disgrace to this woman and her reputation. Now, we assume that this woman has truly lost this coin, not because of infidelity to her husband, but just through the carelessness. But the true thrust of the story is this, that her reputation is at stake. Her character can be impugned. And by all rights, according to the Old Testament, she could be stoned. So she's not just recovering a valuable silver coin. She's recovering her standing in the community. She's recovering her reputation. That's the reason for the search for the silver. Lost through carelessness. Let's look at a second thought. Not only the reason for the searches, but I want you to notice the ratio of the searches. First of all, for the sheep, there is 1 out of 100 that is lost. Now, as Jesus is teaching, he, in this Hebrew parallelism, does something that immediately catches the attention of the listener. He uses an exaggerated number. No shepherd would have within their fold 100 sheep. Be the equivalent of being a millionaire. And these were Bedouin shepherds that lived in the Middle East. They didn't have probably at the most 10 sheep. And immediately when those scribes and Pharisees heard that, they thought, well, you know what? 1 out of 100, that's not bad. 99% return on your investment. It'll be okay. The 1% loss is the cost of doing business. Just take it and move on. So with the sheep, it's 1 out of 100. But with the silver, the number goes down. It's now 1 out of 10. 10%. Would you go search for it? We oftentimes read these stories and we think, you know what, well, we can come up with some type of a percentage to be able to say this is justification for neglecting that which is lost. But that's not the point of the story. Here's the point. 1 out of 100 is still as valuable as 1 out of 10 because 1 still equals 1 regardless. How do I know that? Because when you read the text, you're going to find that the number 1 is mentioned 5 times in the entire chapter. That number 1 is of significance because the Bible says when 1 sinner repents, all of heaven rejoices. When 1 sinner repents, God the Father rejoices. God is in love with the individual. That number 1 is used 229 times in the New Testament, in the Greek New Testament. Of the majority of the times it is used, it's used in the Gospels and primarily used by Christ. Because Christ was one who was in contact with the individual. I think the most familiar reference to the value of 1 was when Christ spoke in Matthew 10, verse 29. You may remember this verse. He said, are not 2 sparrows sold for a farthing? Let's put it in our currency. Are not 2 sparrows sold for a penny? And 1 of them shall not fall on the ground without your Father. 1 sparrow God pays attention to. 2 sparrows for 1 penny. Now, when you come to the Luke account of the same statement in Luke 12, verse number 6, notice what it says. Are not 5 sparrows sold for 2 farthings? Are not 5 sparrows sold for 2 pennies? And not 1 of them is forgotten before God. Now consider this. Matthew 10, verse 29 says there are 2 sparrows for 1 penny. Luke 12, verse number 6 says there are 5 sparrows for 2 pennies. Now it only makes sense If you're going to sell them for two pennies, you would get four. But Luke says there's a fifth sparrow. So apparently, Sammy's House of Sparrows is having a special deal. Buy four, get one free. Rabbi Edersheim, in his book, The Life and Times of the Messiah, says that most likely what was happening was the merchants would realize that there was some weak, wounded, worthless sparrows that they had to get rid of. But they'd sweeten the deal with the customer and say, hey, got a deal for you. You buy four, we'll give you an extra one for free. And Jesus says that even that weak, wounded, worthless fifth sparrow, God takes note of that one. Our culture is filled with fifth sparrows. I think of people who have large families. I've noticed this in pastoring, that in those large families, sometimes the younger children are lost in the shuffle, and I often hear them say they feel as if they're a fifth sparrow. Fifth sparrows work in the cubicles at a Becca Book, and fifth sparrows work in the fields of buildings and grounds. Fifth sparrows are the ones who go to bed in their dorm room, and they feel like they have no friends. Fifth sparrows are the people who go to bed covering themselves with cardboard on the hard concrete sidewalk of Bayou Boulevard. And fifth sparrows are the wealthy people who live in multi-million dollar mansions along the Gulf Coast. You see, a fifth sparrow is not someone that is always down and out, but I've come to the conclusion there's some up-and-comers who don't feel like they belong. And God says to that one who feels weak and worthless, I value you just as much as I value that fifth sparrow. I can't help but notice, as a pastor, I don't like to see people by themselves. And I've noticed as I've walked around campus, and I see this even in our church at home, there are people who sometimes just wander along without making any connection. And sometimes it's they're just so withdrawn, and other times they're just neglected. And it's possible in a crowd this size, 5,000 students, 1,100 freshmen, it is possible that there's some fifth sparrows sitting in this service tonight, and you feel like no one knows you exist, let alone that God even cares about you. But I'm here to tell you that God loves you as an individual. And if God is willing to watch over one sparrow, how much more does he rejoice over one sinner that repents? Our text says in verse number 7 of Luke 15, likewise, joy shall be in heaven over one sinner that repents. Verse 10, joy in the presence of the angels of God over one sinner that repenteth. Here is a truth that you need to get a hold of tonight, that God loves you. I think we quote that famous text in John 3:16, for God so loved the, say it with me, the world. And while he loves the world, that is the sufficiency of the gospel, the efficiency of the gospel is to those who believe, and the efficiency of the gospel is seen in the individual response. God loves you as an individual, and this blows my mind. Maybe it'll blow your mind. If I were the only person, or if you were the only person on planet Earth throughout all the history of this globe, Jesus Christ would have still come and died on the cross for you. Because there's value in one. And in the economy of God, he values you by the currency of the cross with the ransom price of his son.
2: there is value in one. That's the ratio of the searches.
3: But I want you to notice the third aspect of the searches, not only the reason and the ratio, but I want you to notice the reach of the searches. Look again at verse number 4. The Bible says that the shepherd, that one who has 100 sheep, if he lose one of them, doth not leave the 99 in the wilderness, and he goes after that which is lost until he finds it. The first aspect of the reach of the search is there's the outward reach for the lost. The shepherd leaves the 99 and he goes after that lost sheep in the wilderness. This is a picture of the work of Christ. Christ leaves the glory of heaven and he comes down to this earth to find those who are lost. Those of you who are theological students and like to study, there's a unique study. I don't have time to develop it, but you can look at each of the characters in these stories, and you can see the Trinity present. God the Son is the good shepherd who goes to seek that lost sheep. The Holy Spirit is presented in this woman who illuminates as the Holy Spirit does and agitates by sweeping the house. And obviously, God the Father is seen in the Father who waits for the prodigal son to come home. There is this outward search that is seen in the search of the shepherd. Of all the religions in the world, Christianity is the only one with God reaching out to man. There is the outward reach, but I want you to notice also there is the inward reach, that inward search that is seen for the lost. Look at verse number 8. The Bible says, either what woman having 10 pieces of silver, if she lose one piece, doth not light a candle and sweep the, say the next word out loud with me, she sweeps what? The house. This woman is not going out looking around the community. This woman is not going out into the wilderness. She looks in her own home for that which is lost. Now, here's where the true Hebrew parallel is seen. When you consider the latter portion of Luke 15, you have the story of the lost son who goes out into the wilderness and spends all that he has on riotous living and ends up in a hog pen. But then you have the elder brother who stays home who is just as lost. And Jesus is developing this point, and he says, listen, whether it's the outward search for those in the wilderness or the inward search for those that are at home, they're just as lost and they need to be saved. We need to get that. We sometimes are all or nothing in our evangelism. I've noticed that in our churches. There are some churches that are so foreign mission oriented that they neglect their own community. And there are some churches that are so community oriented that they neglect foreign missions. God wants us to go into the world. Mark 16, verse 15, go ye into all the world and preach the gospel to every creature. We have that responsibility for the outward search for the lost, but may we not neglect the inward search, the local search. I love the fact that the reach of God is so powerful that it can go to the depths of the darkest regions of the world and a person can be saved, but it is so personal that it can meet us right where we are in this moment. In this service tonight, there is someone to whom the Spirit is speaking and saying, you're lost. He says, come home. It's the inward search. On a practical level for me, as I studied this these past few weeks, I felt convicted for myself as a pastor and a parent. I am firmly convinced that my most important ministry is not pastoring Fellowship Baptist Church in Parkersburg, Vienna, West Virginia. But my most important ministry is my wife sitting right there on that center aisle and my four children somewhere here in this building. What good does it do for me to go out and see the entire Mid-Ohio Valley region come to Christ, but my own children are not saved? You say, well, Pastor, does that mean you neglect evangelizing the people in your local community? No. Does that mean you neglect going on missions and trips and serving? No. But we have to have the balance of understanding that the gospel that is for the world is also the gospel that's for the home. Just because you maybe have raised in a Christian home, that doesn't mean you're a Christian. As a pastor, I've come to the conviction as well that I need to be more evangelistic in my delivery of the message. Now, I want to edify, and I'm a verse-by-verse preacher, but I kind of have the same thought and theory of Charles Spurgeon. I can start anywhere in the Scripture, but I'm going to end up at the cross. Because I realize there are numbers of people that come to our church every single Sunday morning who do not know Christ. And if I'm not willing to shine the light of the gospel in the house of God, I failed, because that's the heartbeat of God. To reach out to those who are lost. The outward reach to the world, the inward reach in the home. Well, the fourth and final point, that's the sweetest words in any Baptist church. Can I have an amen right there? The result of the searches. There are two results that come from the search. Number one, there is the result of restoration. That's seen in the story of the silver. Notice again verse 8. Either what woman, having 10 pieces of silver, if she lose one piece, doth not light a candle and sweep the house and seek diligently till she find it? And when she hath found it, she calls her friends and her neighbors together and saying, rejoice with me, for I have found the piece which I had lost. Now notice that little phrase, the peace. She didn't say my peace, the peace. There's a level of impersonal value in this, because it was not so much the silver that she was trying to restore, but her reputation. This peace was integral to her being who she could be in the community again. But when that peace was lost, she stood in the possibility of condemnation and judgment. Oh, can you understand why she was so excited when she called up her friends? Hey, guess what? The peace that I lost, I found it. Come over. We're going to have a party tonight. We're going to have a good time. My reputation is restored. I am grateful that when Christ found me, my reputation was restored. I stand here tonight as an imperfect person. There's things in my past I'm ashamed of. And I dare say if we had a testimony meeting, many of you would stand and say the same thing. But you know what? God has forgotten that because of the work of the Savior on the cross. Can I have an amen there? Amen. But you know what? What God forgets, the devil remembers. And everything that I have ever done wrong, he has on speed dial to my mind to remind me instantly what I have done. And he tries to rob me of the joy of restoration. But I always remind him of the words of the Apostle Paul in Romans 8, verse number 1. There is therefore now no condemnation to them which are in Christ Jesus. I love that three-letter word, now. It's not that there's going to be no condemnation in the future, but right now in this moment, the peace has been restored. The reputation has been restored. The character has come back to the community standard that's acceptable. Why? Because there is now no condemnation. It's not when we get to heaven. It is now that we experience that restoration. There's some of you here tonight that you're living in bondage to your past. I'm here to tell you that through the work of Christ, you now stand redeemed. You now stand restored. You now are forgiven. Live in the joy of the result of the search where Christ found you and restored you and made you who you are now. Amen. There's a second result, not only restoration, but obviously there's rejoicing. Look again at verse number 4. What man of you, having 100 sheep, if he lose one of them, doth not leave the 99 in the wilderness and go after that which is lost until he find it? And when he hath found it, he layeth it on his shoulders. Here it is, rejoicing. Verse number 6. When he cometh home, he calleth together his friends and neighbors, saying unto them, rejoice with me, for I have found my sheep. Underline that in your Bible. My sheep that was lost. The contrast is that the silver was the piece, something impersonal, but now the shepherd says, this is my sheep. It's personal, it's possessive. Now notice, the rejoicing of the shepherd. The Bible says in verse 5, when he hath found it, he layeth it on his shoulders. This speaks of the strength of the shepherd. He comes and he places the sheep on his shoulders. Now, this is interesting. Isaiah 9, verse number 6 says that Christ, when he would come, the government would be upon his shoulder, singular. The United States government's light work for Christ. Carrying the load of the constitutional monarchy of the British Empire, that's light work. But when it comes to the weight of our sin, when it comes to the weight of a wayward sheep, it requires both shoulders of the Savior. There's significance in this story because you'll be reminded, in fact, you might write by verse number 6, Matthew 12, verse number 11. Matthew records the words of Christ when he was confronted by the Pharisees again about working and healing on the Sabbath. And Christ said this, "What man shall there be among you that shall have one sheep, and if it falleth into a pit on the Sabbath, will not go and lay hold on it and lift it out?" He's using the same picture that is here when he goes to find that lost sheep in the pit. Now, Rabbi Edersheim in The Life and Times of Messiah, the Messiah Christ Jesus, he talks about how that there were some unscrupulous Jews who would oftentimes try to rob the sheep of the shepherds by placing open pits. And there were specific laws in the Old Testament. Exodus 21 says if a man has an open pit, an animal falls into it, it's the responsibility of that owner of the pit to restore the value of that lost animal. But there were some who would take the law and twist it and say, you know what, we're going to put a time period on this, and if that animal is still there within so many hours, it becomes my sheep, not that other person's sheep, not the one from whom it's wandered away from. It becomes my sheep. So now the shepherd has an urgency because he realizes there's someone who wants to take this wayward lost sheep and make it his own. So he searches and he looks. And when he hears the weak bleating of that little animal, he finds him deep in that pit, and he goes to the edge of the pit, and he reaches down to the lowest level, and he brings him up, and in great strength places him on his shoulders. If it had been me, I'm not a very patient man, I probably would have picked him up and kicked him and said, "What in the world were you doing wandering away from here? You're the most foolish, dumb animal, but aren't you glad that the Good Shepherd is a gracious, forgiving shepherd?" He places him on his shoulders. But then there's a second aspect. Not only the strength of the shepherd, but notice the security of the shepherd. He places him on his shoulders, and notice that he holds the legs of the animal so it cannot fall. On the screen, there's a picture that I took from the Bedouin Museum in Beersheba, Israel, 2 years ago while I was there. And Lord willing, I'll be back there in May of this year. And at the Bedouin Museum, they talked about how the Bedouin cares for the sheep that wanders away. The Bedouin Museum is not a Christian museum by any stretch of the imagination, but when you would read this little article and portrayal of what would occur, you would be astounded to the similarity of what you would find here in Luke chapter 15. And you'll notice when you look at that picture how that the shepherd is holding both of the legs of the sheep, and he holds it close to his heart and he crosses his heart. That's so that the sheep would not move. It was so that the sheep would be secure, so the sheep couldn't wander away again. That's how much the shepherd loves the sheep. My sheep that is lost is found. And I imagine as Jesus, the Good Shepherd, is wandering through the wilderness calling the name of that sheep, he would remind us that my sheep hear my voice, and I know them and they follow me, and I give unto them eternal life, and they shall never perish, neither shall any man pluck them out of my hand. When you read that in John 10, verse 27, you're going to find that phrase, never perish, is a triple negative. You could read it this way, and I give them to them eternal life, and they shall never, no, never perish. God says that we are secure in Jesus Christ. There is security in the care of the shepherd as we are close to his head on his shoulders, held close to his heart, and in his hand of security, there is a blessing that is there. The strength of the shepherd is that he reaches down into the pit and lifts us up. The security of the shepherd is he brings us close to his heart. But then I want you to notice the stamina of the shepherd. Really, verse number 5 of Luke 15 is just the beginning. When he finds it, he lays it on his shoulders. The strength of the shepherd, he places it on his shoulders. He then secures it, but now he has to make the journey back to the flock. Miles. Can you imagine carrying that stinking, nasty animal on your shoulders? But he does it because this is my sheep. My sheep whom I love, my sheep who I value, my sheep, even though it's just 1 out of 100, I'm willing to search diligently and deeply, and I'm willing to go whatever path that is required to find that which is lost. And I'm willing to carry him back from the pit to the fold. When I read this in Luke chapter 15, I've written in my margin this verse, Hebrews 12, verse number 2, Christ, who for the joy that was set before him, endured the cross. Because verse number 5 portrays it as if the shepherd is rejoicing the entire time he brings that sheep back to the fold. The entire journey, he's rejoicing. He said, oh, I looked for this sheep that has wandered away, and I found him. There's a joy that he is so thankful that he's found that sheep, but he's enduring carrying that sheep. He's enduring the weight of that sheep. He's enduring the filth and the stench of that sheep. And isn't that what Christ does for us on the cross? He bears the weight of our sin. He tolerates the stench of our filthiness. It was for the joy that was set before him that he endured the cross. Why? Because John 10 verse 11 says, I am the good shepherd, and the good shepherd giveth his life for the sheep. Have you considered what Christ has done for you? His sheep. Salvation is a personal matter between you and Christ. Salvation is a possessive matter. You are given eternal life through Christ, and he owns you. What a blessing in the search of the shepherd. But none of the ransomed ever knew. How deep were the waters crossed? Nor how dark was the night that the Lord passed through ere he found his sheep that was lost. But all through the mountains, thunder riven, and up from the rocky steep, there arose a glad cry to the gate of heaven. Rejoice! Rejoice! For I have found my sheep. Father, I'm so grateful that you found me. And I'm grateful that when I wandered away from you, I could hear the voice of the shepherd. And you heard my cry. And you lifted me up out of a horrible pit. And you placed me upon the shoulders of your grace, and you carried me back to the fold. And you said, this is my sheep. If there's someone who is here tonight who does not know you, even as they are in this house like the lost silver, may they come to you. If there's someone who is here tonight who is feeling as if they're just one of 5,000, may they recognize that they're valued as one. And if just one sinner repents, all of heaven stops what it's doing to rejoice in praise. Thank you, Father, for the tremendous love you give to us and the picture of that love and grace in the lost sheep and the lost silver. We ask this in Christ's name. Amen.
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4: The Bible is truly the most amazing book ever written. 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It's the only book that is completely error-free from cover to cover. The 66 books, the 1,189 chapters, are a love letter from God to you. The single storyline of redemption was penned by 40 different human authors, each one guided by the divine Holy Spirit. Joshua 1:8 encourages us to meditate on the Word of God day and night, that thou mayest observe to do according to all that is written therein. For then thou shalt make thy way prosperous, and then thou shalt have good success. Ladies and gentlemen, I encourage you to take time today to read your Bible.
1: That was James C. Johnson. He serves as the pastor of North Stone Baptist Church in Pensacola, Florida. 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This is Rejoice Pulpit. And now, a sermon from a past Bible conference at Pensacola Christian College.
5: Well, let's open our Bibles, please, to 2 Peter chapter 1. Music has been wonderful. It's been worth my time being here just to enjoy the good music. And so glad that you're here, and I hope I can be a blessing. Thank you, Dr. Gibbs, for that great sermon. All of us go through the storms. I don't like them. I'd rather you go through them and I'll pray for you. Vance Havner said, God gave you tear ducts and you're going to use them. And how true that is. And thank you, Dr. Horton, Dr. Mutch, for your kindnesses to Judy and me. We certainly don't take that for granted. It's a real blessing to see so many friends. Brother Johnny Pope, good to see you back there, my brother. Johnny and I have been friends for a long time. And the older you get, the more you thank God for your friends. And I was glad to see some of our kids from North Carolina here. I spent 29 years in one church. I was 22 years old when I went on staff there. My first youth group, the seniors in my first youth group were 18 years old. I'm 51 now, they're 47. They're grandpas and grandmas now. And so I saw a lot of kids grow up. I stood in the hospital and saw some of them right after they were born. Stood beside their grandpa and he said, oh, he looks like me, bald headed, no teeth. I said, yeah, I think he does. And Judy and I laugh. Little kids about 3 years old, they would waddle down the aisle of our church. They couldn't say Brother Steve, they'd say Bubber Teebe. And they'd come waddling down the aisle, Bubber Teebe. And I would hug them and kiss on them, you know. And that same kid gets to be about 6 years old, and over in North Carolina they'd say, hey, Brother Steve. Same kid, fifth grader. Hey, Brother Steve. Same kid, eighth grader. Hey. Same kid, senior in high school. You've been there. And we used to laugh. Same kid. Hey, Bubber Team. Hey, Brother Steve. Hey, Brother Steve. Hey. Hmm. And then they go to college, it starts all over again. Hey, Bubber Team. So. We had a lot of fun. These kids here from our youth group back in North Carolina, I sure love them, and we're going out to eat, so I might ought to hurry up and get through. I had a teen church back home. I had an usher. My head usher was named Henry Lee Melton. Now, I'm not making fun. We had a wonderful ministry to the mentally retarded and loved those people. And by the way, they loved us and loved our church. Henry rode the bus to our church when he was 15 years old, 28 years ago. And he loved my teen church more than he did the class for the mentally retarded. We called it our special class. So Henry stayed in my teen church. 43 years old now, fat, bald-headed, 43. So I made him my head usher. He got a pin, he wore it every Sunday. Henry Lee Melton, head usher. And I mean, he loved that. He loved me. In fact, he called me almost every day. And he didn't call to talk to me. He called to talk on my answering machine. Henry loved answering machines. Remember when you first got your answering machine? Start to say you old people, but you people that are about my age. Remember when the answering machines first came out? Man, you were so excited. We got home, and I remember Robbie and Rusty, they were, you know, small, and we had 11 messages on the answering machine. Man, I sat down, and Judy, Robbie, and Rusty, we were around there. Man, we pushed that button. 9 of them were from Henry. And he called every day, and he talked like that. And he said, "Hello, my name is Henry Lee Melton. My number is 788-888. Love Rusty, Miss Judy, Rob. I love old Rusty, too. Bye." And he'd call every day. And we'd come home from vacation. There'd be, you know, 10 messages, 9 of them be from Henry, and I loved him. One Sunday, I called him up in teen church. I was bragging on him. I said, "Henry, I love you." He said, "I love you, Brother Steve." I said, "Are you saved?" "Yes, sir." "Where are you going when you die?" "Up." I said, "Who brought you to church?" "Brother Lee." "On the bus?" "Yes, sir." "You better love Brother Lee." "I love Brother Lee." I said, "Henry, you got a girlfriend?" "Yeah." I said, "Is she pretty?" "Yeah." I said, "Is she sweet?" "Yeah." "She rich?" He said, "No." By the way, I asked him, he had three watches on. I said, "Where did you steal those watches?" And he told me right there in front of God and everybody. So I said, "Henry, I want to ask you now in front of everybody." We had 600-700 teenagers there. I said, "Henry," I said, "your girlfriend's saved?" "Yes, sir." "She loves the Lord?" "Yes, sir." I said, "Y'all been reading the Bible, praying?" "No." I said, "What you been doing?" He said, "Kissing her right in the mouth." Our teenagers gave him a standing ovation. I said, "Boy, you ain't near as dumb as I thought you were." I called Henry one Sunday on the front row holding hands with a girl. I said, "What are you doing?" "Oh, man," he said, "the devil told me to do it, Brother Steve." Went on, done it anyway. So, we had a lot of fun. So now I have a real church and real ushers, and it's the most boring thing I've ever done in my life. I'm kidding. But God is good. And by the way, God is good because He's God. You're going to have some problems. Sometimes people say God is good because I have health, I have a job, my family's together. Those are manifestations of His goodness. But God's good because He's God. God's good to the man dying with cancer tonight. And God's good to the cripple. God's good because He's God. I have sugar diabetes. I don't like diabetes. I've had it. I've been insulin dependent diabetic for 25 years. I don't like that. If God healed me tonight, I'd shout Dr. Gibbs and say God is good. But if I die tonight with diabetes, God is good. And we better get that in our mind. God's good because He's God. And I'm glad He loves us. I'm glad He sent His Son to die for me. I don't want to ever get over the thrill of being saved. Well, I don't know what to preach on, but I'm going to begin this one. If it's not the right one, I'll switch in about 10 minutes. If that's not the right one, I'll switch again. But I will be through on time. And Dr. Mutch told me what time to be through. So I will listen to him and be through right on time. Look in your Bible, 2 Peter, please, chapter 1 and verse 1. Simon Peter, a servant and an apostle of Jesus Christ, to them that have obtained like precious faith with us through the righteousness of God and our Savior, Jesus Christ. We're all saved by faith. Doesn't matter how educated or uneducated you are, you're saved by faith. Everybody's saved the same way. Every nationality gets saved by putting their faith in Jesus Christ. Grace and peace be multiplied unto you through the knowledge of God and of Jesus our Lord. According as His divine power hath given unto us all things that pertain unto life and godliness, through the knowledge of Him that hath called us to glory and virtue. Notice that word virtue. Whereby are given unto us exceeding great and precious promises, that by these ye might be partakers of the divine nature. One way I know I'm saved, one reason I know I'm saved is because I have a spiritual nature. I didn't get rid of that old nature, but I have a spiritual nature. I have a nature that loves the things of God. One reason I know I'm saved is because I enjoy the Bible. I enjoy the singing, the music, the preaching that we've heard today. I've enjoyed it. That's that divine nature, having escaped the corruption that is in the world through lust. The last word in verse 3 is virtue, moral excellence, character. The last word in verse 4 is the word lust. And I want to just speak for a few minutes on the subject, virtue versus lust. I want to be a winner. I love winning. Everybody else does, by the way.

this, besides putting my faith in Christ, besides just being saved, giving all diligence. Now keep your Bibles open. We're going to read down through verse 14 before I finish this evening. But the Bible teaches here that I'm saved by faith, but if I'm going to have victory, I've got to do some adding. I've got to give diligence. I've got to go after it. I've got to strive. It has the idea of working at it. I do not work to get saved, but I want to tell you, if I'm going to be a good Christian, I've got to work at it. Besides this, giving all diligence, add, giving all diligence. It's a whole lot easier to get married than it is to be a good husband. You have to really work hard. You say, man, I'm working hard to get married. Well, I want to tell you, you have to work hard to be a good husband or a good wife. One man came home from work and he said, honey, I read an interesting statistic today. It says that women speak, the average woman speaks 30,000 words a day and the average man 15,000 words a day. He said, I knew you women talked a lot, but I didn't realize you spoke twice as many words as we do. His wife said, well, that's because you guys don't listen. And we have to repeat everything. And he said, what? You have to work at this thing of being a good husband. I've been insulin-dependent diabetic for 25 years, and I thank God tonight I don't have any real problems with my diabetes. I take 4 shots a day and stay on a diet. If you happen to have to go on a diet, I can give you a good rule. Don't read any books, just listen to me. If it tastes good, spit it out. It's bad for you. If it has no taste at all or it tastes bad, eat a lot of it, you'll live to be 115. I keep Snicker bars with me all the time. So in case I know for sure I'm dying, I'm going to eat as many of these as I can and die happy, amen? I told Judy, I said, if I die with Snickers in my mouth, leave the chocolate between my teeth, put me in the casket, have them to put my hand up like that and have people give me a high five when they come by and tell them I died happy. Sometimes people ask me, say, Brother Steve, are you doing okay with your diabetes? And I say, yes, I am. And they say, man, you look great. I think they're lying, but they say, you look great. And I say to them, to God be the glory, but I've worked hard at it. You have to work hard to be in shape. It's easier to make a ball team than it is to work at being a good athlete. Giving all diligence. Could you throw that basketball up here to me? I'm not a good basketball player, but I like basketball. I saw Eric... Hummel, where's Eric at? Eric, can you come up here and help me? I know Eric because he's on the basketball team. And actually, I should have got somebody up here that would not make me look bad. Okay, Eric, come on up. When I was growing up, I loved basketball. I don't ever play anymore because I can't beat anyone now, and I don't like to play if I can't win. But I really like basketball. Just stare over there, Eric, if you don't mind. I really did like basketball. I grew up in North Carolina. Basketball's big in North Carolina. And we're just going to pass. Now, don't knock me down with it. We just pass. Phew. I'm going to hit Eric every time between the chest and the chin. Oh, pretty good. I can't do this because I got my coat on, but chest and, we'll try. It's all right. This is a terrible pass, but chest and chin almost every time. Now, I grew up in North Carolina. I went to a large 4A public high school, and basketball was big.
Tuesday and Friday nights, they had games at Coliseum.

0: Coliseum where Wake Forest University played, there'd be 5 to 10,000 people almost every week at those games, depending on how big the game was. I knew I wasn't good enough to play basketball, but I went out for the team my junior year. And by the way, I wasn't good enough. I wasn't good. I had some problems. Problem one, I'm not very tall to play in that league. About almost 6'2". But I'm kind of short. Problem two, I am skinny. Take 3 steps before my pants move. You know, I tease the hair on my legs so my socks will stand up every morning. I flex, looks like 2 bee stings, and you think I'm skinny now, you ought to have seen me 35 years ago. Well, I looked about like I look now. But I went out for the team. I'm not very tall, I'm not strong, I'm weak, I'm skinny. I'm not very fast, I'm not quick, I'm not a good shooter, I can't handle the ball. I'm white, but I went out for the team. And to my surprise, I made the team. But I was just on the team. I didn't play much. I used to wonder what it would be like to take a shower after the game, you know. I just never played. And I'll be honest with you, our team was good, and I really didn't care. I just was glad I was on the team. I used to wear my hair straight back. Man, I'd put a can of hairspray on. I'd come out of that locker room, and I was the last one out, and I would go through the warm-ups. I'd stand under the basket and throw the ball back to the starters and let them shoot, and then I'd go sit down. And I thought, man, this is really neat. I got in the game free. I get a front-row seat. I get to listen to coach during the timeouts and halftime. I don't know what he's talking about, but I get to listen to him. And this is the truth. A lot of games I'd play like 1 minute, maybe 2 minutes. Some games I'd play 10 seconds. If somebody's had a great game like Eric, coach wants to get him a standing ovation, I would go in for him. Our fans knew when Robertson comes in, it's over. We have lost. But I was on the team. We had a good team. That year, came down to the end of the season, there's one game we're playing. If we win this game, we're going to the state tournament. Now, you won't understand this unless you're from North Carolina, but the state tournament was going to be played at the University of North Carolina. Man, it was every North Carolina's kid's dream just to walk in the place, much less get to play there. We had to win this game. We had to win it. It's the biggest game in the history of the school. It's been 35 years ago. I still run into people I was at the Page High game. I'll tell you how big a game it was. My daddy was there. My daddy's a preacher. Daddy knows nothing about sports. He doesn't want to know anything about sports. People ask me, say, what does your daddy do for exercise? Preach, man. He just preaches. Daddy never came to watch me play. Somebody asked me one time, said, did you ever get mad because your dad never came to the games? I said, no. I said, I remember one JV game he came to and I was embarrassed. It's a public school. My dad sat in the stands, and every time our team scored, my dad went, amen, amen. I remember saying to my teammates, I don't know who that guy is up there. I've never seen him before. My daddy said to me, he said, I think Mama and I might go to that game. I hear it's a big one. I said, Daddy, you don't need to go. I said, tell you the truth, Dad, I'm not going to play. I said, I won't play a second. Now, it's too big a game. And I said, you don't even know these guys? He said, we're going. My dad and my mom were at that game. We started the game. What a game it was. 47 seconds to play in the game. The score was all tied. Man, that place was packed. They had to turn people away. 47 seconds to play. John Blanton, 6'5", all everything, fouled out. Man, John came off the floor. I cheered for him, gave him high five. I sat down. I looked over my coach, and he's, how coaches are. Coaches, they stand up, and they kind of pull on their pants, and they're looking down the bench like this. I didn't think anything about it. He was looking at me. I looked around the gym. I'm just enjoying the moment. This is great. Man, this is great. 47 seconds, scores all tied. This is great. I looked back at Coach a second time. He was still looking at me. I didn't think anything about it. I said to my teammate beside me, I said, I wonder who Coach Blaylock will put in. I looked at him the third time. He was still looking at me, and I thought to myself, no. I'm not exaggerating. I did not want to play. Coach, I saw him last summer. I honored him, Brother Johnny, at our youth conference last summer and had him there, and he talked about this game, by the way. Coach said, Robertson, come here. Now, you think I'm kidding. I came that close to, this would have been funny, wouldn't it? I came that close to telling Coach Blaylock, I don't want to play. I'm scared. You know how coaches are, Robertson, you can do the job. I went running on that floor. I remember I almost passed out. You ever feel like the whole world is staring at you? I went running out on that floor. It's like, whoa. We got the ball back. Score's all tied up. There's only 47 seconds left. Monty Beeson's bringing the ball down the court, and Monty's holding up a finger, you know, he's calling the play. I go to the corner, and they're running the play. I didn't even know the play. I'm over here in the corner going like this. All of a sudden, the ball came to me. I mean, I remember I just jumped and shot. I didn't know what else to do, so I just jumped and shot the ball, and I missed. Ball came back. I got my rebound. I went up. I shot again. Missed again, but I was fouled. I went to the free throw line. Referee handed me the ball. I remember I was so scared. I remember I was as pale as his shirt, man. I remember I shot the first one. Now, I'll find out if this is true when I get to heaven, but I really believe God sent an angel out of heaven. Caught the ball, took it over the basket, and dropped it in. We were 1 point ahead. I'm standing there thinking, how in the world did that go in? I shot the second one, and it was a brick. No angel. They got the rebound. We're 1 point behind. We're 1 point ahead, rather. They're coming down the floor, and our coach called for tight man-to-man defense all over the floor, you know, a few seconds left. Well, it's hard to know where your man's at when you don't even know where you're at. They threw the ball to my man under the basket. He goes up for a shot. One of our guys fouled him intentionally. He goes to the free throw line. Swish. Tied up. Swish. We're 1 point behind. We start down the floor. I'm at midcourt. I turn around and Monty throws the ball. Ricky McKnight threw the ball to me. I'm thinking, I wonder why they keep throwing the ball to me. I don't even want to be out here. And every time I turn around, here comes the ball. I took the ball from midcourt. There's just a few seconds left, and I shot it from midcourt. Missed again. Big black boyfriend of mine, Jay Waiters, went up and grabbed the rebound. Big white kid for them grabbed the ball. He crashed to the floor. It was back in the days when you still had to jump the ball before the possession era. Referee blew the whistle. He said, jump ball. There were 3 seconds left in the game, and we were 1 point behind. Our coach stood up and called timeout. I remember I was so embarrassed, I wanted to go with our fans and say, I'm sorry. I've lost the game. I didn't want to play anyway. He made me. I remember coach said, Jay, you can out-jump this kid. And he said, you tap that ball to McKnight, Motzinger, Beeson, and they were started. He said, you guys just put it in. That's all we can do. Just shoot the ball. Well, we got on the floor. Here's the basket. I was right here. I will never forget it. McKnight, Motzinger, and Beeson covered like a blanket. Robertson, wide open. I remember evidently their coach had told him, guard everybody closely, but that Robertson kid, he can't hit it anyway. Jay looked at McKnight, Motzinger, Beeson. He turned, he looked at me, and he winked and nodded his head. I looked back at him and went, I didn't want the ball. I knew that ball was coming to me. The ball goes up, here comes the ball. I've never hated basketball as much in my life as I did then. I caught the ball, I turned, I took one dribble, I jumped and I shot, and hallelujah, God sent another angel. Caught the ball, took it over the basket, dropped it in, the buzzer sounded. We won the game by one. The ref, by the way, was right here on the baseline. He said, it's good. I looked at him and said, huh? He said, it's good. I said, what? He said, buddy, you just won the game. He took off. Now, you got to understand, I only played 47 seconds. I never played. I'm over here in the corner and I'm going, what's going on? All of a sudden, I turned. Whoa. There they came. Hundreds of them. Man, they were coming across that floor hollering, Robertson, Robertson, Chapel Hill, woo! And I'm going, whoa. They started piling on top of me. I'm underneath praying, oh, God, don't let them kill me. I heard one kid say, pick him up. I yelled loud as I could from underneath the pile, yeah, pick him up. I'm telling you, they pulled bodies off of me. They picked me up. I had scratches all over me, blood trickling all over my body. Nice hand sewn numbers were ripped off, just hanging. I had so much hairspray on me, my hair was sticking straight up. They picked me up. We're going around the gym. Everybody's hollering, woo, woo, woo. It got over, you know, my daddy. We got around where my daddy was. He's there going, hallelujah, hallelujah, hallelujah. My mama's crying. And man, I got home that night. My name was mentioned on TV, on the sports. Next morning, you know, headlines on the front page of the sports section, Steve Robertson, his winning shot, East Forsyth wins. Next morning, the evening paper came out, my picture was in the paper. I bought 30,000 copies, man. I went to school Monday. I was just a little skinny kid at the end of the bench. Half of school didn't even know my name. All day long, it was like this. Psst. There he goes. Psst. That's him. And I was really enjoying that Monday, man. And all of a sudden, I got to thinking, you know, this is fun. I'd like to do this all the time. This is more fun than sitting on the bench. I think I could get a girlfriend if I could play all the time. But I got some problems. Short, slow, and so forth. And then I got to thinking, I got one more year. Why don't I just give it all I got? I'm not a good basketball player. My coach said last year, I don't think I've ever coached a kid that worked as hard as Steve Robertson did. Eric, I remember going out shooting 4 and 5 hours at a time because I wanted to play and only had one shot at it. I knew the guys that were going to be playing, I was playing against, would be bigger and stronger than I was. And I worked hard, ate cold supper every night. From that moment to the end of the year, every time coach blew the whistle and said, that's it, I stayed late and practiced. I went to listen to coaches. Every time a coach would tell us something about basketball, I would sit and listen. If a guy beside of me was talking, I'd go, shh, shut up. I've gotten up and moved before because I wanted to play. That guy could play a whole lot. He had more ability than I did, and some of them never played. You know why? They didn't get serious about it. And I wanted to play. Coach said, you want to know how to control a basketball? Shh. He said, keep it on your fingers. Never let it go like that. And he gave us all these drills. I went home and did them, man. Other kids didn't. I went home. He said, you control a basketball with your thumb and your forefinger. He said, never let the ball get on the palm of your hand. Let it go off your, put on your finger and let it go off your forefingers and point them where you want it to go. And you can't do this with your coat on, but put that ball right off around, put it right between the chest and the chin. And, man, I did. He said, you could cut those three fingers off. If all you had was your thumb and your forefinger, you can still play basketball. So I went home and cut those three fingers off. They grew back. I listened. Doctor, I listened to everything he said. He said, you want to be a good shooter? Oh, yeah. And he gave us it, and I did everything. And I worked up. You know what? Eric, I worked on all that quick stuff, how to get quicker. And I worked hard. You won't believe this. Senior year, coach threw the ball out. Said, let's shoot some layups. I went in and dunked the ball. Coach said, Robertson? I said, coach, I've been working hard. I want to play. I never even started till my senior year. Never even started. By the way, I love illustrations like this at age 51 because you don't have to prove anything. You just brag, you know. I never even started till my senior year. In my senior year, I was a leading scorer, most valuable player, won a scholarship to college, played there 4 years, won 23 trophies, and when I graduated, they hung my uniform in the trophy case, and I'm no good. I just decided to get with it, giving all diligence, giving all this. Thank you, Eric. I was going to use you more, but we don't have time. Eric's a great ball player. I enjoy watching him. You know something? Look what your Bible says in verse 5. Giving all diligence, add. Would you guys bring those signs up here, please? Just bring them up here. I'm going to wrap this up right now. And I spent quite a bit of time telling that story. Hope it was okay. But I don't want you to miss the point. I would to God some young man, some young lady would get excited about being a winner for the cause of Christ. We've got too many young people and too many adults who are following lust instead of virtue. You know why? Because they're not working at it. They're content to be losers. You got an enemy, Satan. He's bigger than we are. He's stronger than we are. He's wiser than we are. Next time you come to a chapel service and a man's preaching the Word of God and somebody wants to talk around you or whisper, shh, shh. I would love that. I want to get serious because I want to listen to the Bible because right here's my victory. Giving all diligence, add to your faith. Don't be content to just be on the team. By the way, it is more fun serving God than just being saved, waiting around to go to heaven. I'm convinced most Christians will never know the joy of being saved right now. Oh, one day I can hardly wait till I get to heaven. I'm going to have me a good time. It's okay to have a good time now on the journey. And I got to the place that I love basketball more than I did because I was working at it. And I found out the more I work at being a good Christian, the more I love Jesus. Would you guys come up here and help me? Just 1, 2, 3, 4, 5, 6. You guys right there? And 7. Right there. Yeah. Would you guys come up here real quick? I'm going to pass these out, and we're out of here. If you guys would just line up across here, please. One more. Right over there, please, and just line up right across here. We'll let right here represent lust. Oh, not you. Just keep those like that when I tell you to. Turn them around. Giving all diligence, add to your faith. By the way, that's a command for me. In fact, I put down in my outline the requirement for diligence. Giving all diligence. Beside this, besides just getting on the team. How many of you are saved? Say amen. Amen. That means you're going to heaven. Whether you live for Christ or not, you're going to heaven if you trust Jesus to save you. But I'm talking about not just being on the team, but let's give all diligence. And let's have some people going toward virtue instead of going toward lust. Now the Bible says, giving all diligence, add to your faith. God gives us faith as a gift. But we're to add to that faith. And number one, we're to add virtue. Virtue is moral excellence. It's character. That's why I don't listen to rock music. Rock music tears down virtue. The main three messages of rock music ever since the Beatles came over here 40 years ago has been sex, rebellion, and drugs or alcohol. That's the three main messages. By the way, that's not the only kind of bad music. I don't have time to stop here. But any kind of music, TVs, video, internet, anything that's going to tear my morals down, I got to get it out of my life or I'm going to be a loser in the Christian life. I'm going to watch the friends I hang around. I'm going to add. I'm going to work hard at this thing of adding character. By the way, thank God for a place that has some rules. The rules help build character. You say, well, I don't like the rules. Good, you're normal. It's called that sinful nature, but we need the rules. Add to your faith, virtue. Well, we got to get out of here. And then add knowledge. It's okay to learn, read, study, and add to knowledge, temperance, self-control. Still, some things right and some things wrong. Get to the place in your life you say no to some things. Have some personal standards. Add to temperance, patience. That's endurance. There's going to be some tough times, but you don't bail out. And add godliness. Godliness is being God conscious. So God conscious that I become God-like, or I like what God likes. God consciousness. Godliness is bowing my head and thanking God for the food. Godliness is asking God what He would want me to wear, what God would want me to, what He would want me to do in life. Add godliness and add brotherly kindness. That's treating members of the family of God right, doing unto others as I would want them to do unto me. And then charity, that's love. That's loving people I don't have to love. That's passing out gospel tracts. That's working the bus route. That's going soul winning. That's helping people that can do nothing for me in return. Now watch this. I get saved, I put my faith in Christ. Here's the lust, here's the flesh. I add virtue, I start reading my Bible and praying, I listen to the right kind of music, I get the right kind of friends. I start studying, I start learning what's right. I have some self-control, some standards in my life. I'm going to endure hardness. I'm going to cry sometime, but I'm not going to bail out. I'm going to be conscious of God, acknowledge Him in everything I do. I'm going to treat others right. I'm going soul winning to be a witness for Christ. Now watch me. I did not get rid of lust. My old flesh is still around. But would you notice how far from it I am? You see, it just depends on, I can live as far away from lust as I want to. But if I just sit around and do nothing, I'm going to dwell over there right on the edge. Now look in your Bible and I'll be through. Brother Butch, can I finish this verse here? Thanks. Would y'all let me finish this verse? That's four. I hope that's enough. The requirement for diligence, the results of diligence. Look at verse 8 through 11 and we're through. For if these things be in you and abound, you're growing all the time. They make you that ye shall neither be barren nor unfruitful in the knowledge of our Lord Jesus Christ. You bring forth fruit. But he that lacketh these things is blind and cannot see afar off. You have no vision and hath forgotten that he was purged from his old sins. You've lost the joy of being saved. Wherefore, the rather, brethren, give diligence to make your calling and election sure. You start doubting your salvation. You have assurance of your salvation if you're growing. And look at the last part of verse 10. For if you do these things, would you read the next four words with me? Ye shall never fall. If you ever hear that Steve Robertson fell into sin, and it is possible, it'll be because I quit adding. That's a wonderful promise. As long as I'm adding, ye shall never fall. And then I have rewards in heaven, verse 12. I'm sorry, verse 11. For so an entrance shall be ministered unto you abundantly into the everlasting kingdom of our Lord and Savior, Jesus Christ. I like the results. I want the joy of God. I want a vision. I want victory. Thank you. Y'all can sit down. I was on an airplane, Dr. Gibbs. I was going to California and I sat beside of a man who for 1 hour did not speak to me. I was over against the window, sitting like this. The flip side of Dr. Gibbs' story this morning is people like me hate sitting beside of people like him. I told him that afterward. He gave me permission to say that, by the way. This man didn't speak for an hour. Big, strong man, ball cap down to right here. I took out my Bible. I was sitting there reading my Bible. He leaned over to me and he said, "You like to talk?" After an hour. I said, "Well, kind of, because I'm a preacher." He said to me, he said, "If you'll listen to me, I'll talk years off." I said, "Go ahead." And this is what he said. He talked to me then for an hour. But in essence, he said this. He said, "I'm an old bull rider." He said, "Mr. Preacher, I'm saved." He said, "I was a soul winner and I was living for God." He said, 12 years ago, I bailed out on God. He said, "I got bitter because I had some trials in my life." He said, "I bailed out on God." He looked at me and he said, "I just got out of prison." He told me everything. He told me all about bulls making money and everything. He said, "I bailed out on God." And he said, "Preacher, I don't know what you're going to say to the young people where you're going, but would you tell them about old Bull Rider? And please tell them, don't ever bail out on God. Keep on going." Father, speak to our hearts. May we not be content to just be on the team, but may we add to our faith, and may we do it with diligence that we might have victory for Jesus' sake, I pray. Amen.
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2: I'd say the future of the Campus Church looks pretty good. Wonderful group of young people. Thank you so much. I want to thank publicly Dr. Atkins, who I put in a terrible position Sunday night when I looked at him and said, "I'm going to have to go. What are you going to do?" I am so grateful for this dear man, kindred spirit, wonderful guy, and I'm so thankful he was there and stepped up. And I want to thank personally those few church members that have shared with me that it was the best message they'd heard preached in the Crown Center in a long time. 1 week from tonight, we're going to have a very special service. It'll be our first service in the Dale Horton Auditorium. That's next Wednesday night. And we're just labeling it a Singspiration. It's been planned to be a refreshing oasis at the end of a long semester. There'll be many congregational songs, many specials. I believe it will warm your heart. I believe it'll lift your spirit. And we're looking forward to it to be a send-off. Many of our folks will be leaving then just a couple of days after that to go on vacation. We have planned it to be a warm capstone to a wonderful semester and a wonderful year that God's given us here at the Campus Church and Pensacola Christian College. Don't miss this. You're going to enjoy it. It'll be a wonderful evening together. Dr. Adkins and I will be singing. We'll be singing with the congregation, but we will be singing. So don't miss it. Next Wednesday evening in the Dale Horton Auditorium, our campus church, Singspiration. I wanted to share some things with you very quickly this evening and briefly concerning our future, where we're going and what we're doing as a campus church, because this is the time of year when many of you are used to being asked by someone who is heading up a particular area for our outreach weekend in August. This is the time of year when you would have been asked by them to sign up, to be on their team, to set up, to tear down, to serve, to help cook the meal or whatever. And since that has not been happening, I wanted you to understand what we have planned and what we're going to be doing this next 10, 11 months. It's a little bit different from what you may be used to. Hit some highlights first. We're going to introduce our two church interns to you in June, and we're excited about these young men. We have some wonderful, two wonderful guys that will be joining us as interns. They'll be a blessing to you, and we look forward to introducing those men to you and you to them in June. Our Connect will resume on June the 25th. We're on track to reach 16,000 homes in 2016. At that Connect in late June, we will be promoting our VBS, which will take place very shortly thereafter. So come help us. Plan on being with us on Saturday, June the 25th, as we continue our Connect outreach. Our VBS is June 27th to July the 1st, and we would encourage you to register your child now before you go on vacation. That'll help us to do much better planning. If you have any inclination to send your child at all, please register before you go on vacation, if you would. It is evangelistic. We very much encourage you to be aware of other children in your neighborhood, down the street, children that your children may know through Pensacola Christian Academy or any of a number of other contacts that maybe do not attend church or do not know the Lord. Please contact those families and those children and invite them to come and get some information from them and tell them you'll take care of the registration form for them if you can. And get that done. Help us to make our VBS this year an evangelistic outreach. We're looking forward to it. Back to School Bash has been moved back. We began to lose churches because Christian schools began their athletic practices and their actual game competitions earlier every year. And we saw many, many churches that had been faithful to the Back to School Bash were unable to come because they were already into their athletic season by the time the Back to School Bash took place. So we moved it back. It's now going to be August the 13th. Now, because of that, we're excited and expecting 800 to 1,000 teens to come. So you be in prayer for our Back to School Bash this year. Pensacola Day was March a year ago. It will be Saturday, October the 1st this year. We had 4,000 attend last year. We're hoping for more in 2016. We will be calling on you to do something, I'm sure, for Pensacola Day. Our couples retreat is November the 12th. We're excited about evangelist Bill Rice coming. It should be a wonderful, wonderful time together. We have moved the stakeout. It will not be in August. It will be Friday, February the 3rd. We're calling it a sportsman's dinner. And if we can get our hands on it, we're trying to bring some wild game in. some bison, some alligator, squirrel, roadkill if we can get it, but we're going to have it there for our sportsman's dinner. That's February the 3rd. Ladies' outreach will be moved to April of 2017. Now, let me tell you why we're moving those around. I was hoping we could do something other than just do a one-weekend outreach. And by moving things around a little bit, get us out of our rut. It also does two things for us. It helps us to focus on that single event, not as an event that takes place in a weekend with two other major events. So we've spread them out throughout the year so periodically we can focus on a particular event. And the other reason was to indeed spread them out so for the people of the campus church, those that work and those that are praying for it, and those that will do so much in relation to these events, our heart and our mind is on evangelism throughout the year, and it's not focused on a particular one weekend. I'm looking forward to the next 10, 11 months. It should be an exciting time here at the campus church. We're looking forward to many salvation decisions for him, and I trust you'll be in prayer about many of these events that are ahead of us in the months to come. Pray for us, get involved, ask God to help, and please have people in mind to invite to these different events in the months ahead. Would you find in your Bible two different passages this evening? One is James chapter 5, and the other is Luke chapter 19. James 5 and Luke 19. I'm going to begin reading in Luke chapter 19. Jesus gave a parable because his followers were under the impression that the kingdom he'd been talking about was immediate. It was going to happen right now. And he was trying to get them off of that and get them to realize, no, my kingdom, spiritually, yes, is now. But the kingdom you're thinking about, a physical kingdom where I sit on the throne and rule as king, is going to be later. And he was trying to get them to understand that in Luke chapter 19. Now look at verse 11. He said this, "As they heard these things, he added and spake a parable, because he was nigh to Jerusalem, and because they thought the kingdom of God should immediately appear." Nigh to Jerusalem meant he knew in their heart they were thinking, once he gets to Jerusalem, he's going to set up his kingdom, and we're going to be high-ranking officials in that kingdom. He was nigh to Jerusalem, and they were thinking the kingdom was going to be immediate. Verse 12, "He said, therefore, a certain nobleman went into a far country to receive for himself a kingdom and to return. And he called his 10 servants and delivered them 10 pounds and said unto them, occupy till I come. Occupy till I come. Not yet. I'm going to leave. I'm going to leave you here, and I'm going to give you things, and I'm going to give you gifts, and I'm going to give you abilities. I'm going to give you the Holy Spirit, and I'm going to ask you to occupy till I come." He's trying to tell them the kingdom that you're thinking of isn't immediate. It's going to happen, but it's going to happen later. And until it happens, occupy till I come. Now in James chapter 5, would you join me there in James 5? We begin at verse 7, and we pick up the same thought from a different perspective. Verse 7, chapter 5 of James, "Be patient, therefore, brethren, unto the coming of the Lord. Behold, the husbandman waiteth for the precious fruit of the earth, and hath long patience for it until he receive the early and latter rain. Be ye also patient, establish your hearts, for the coming of the Lord draweth nigh. Grudge not one against another, brethren, lest ye be condemned. Behold, the judge standeth before the door. Take, my brethren, the prophets, who have spoken in the name of the Lord, for an example of suffering, affliction, and of patience. Behold, we count them happy which endure. You've heard of the patience of Job and have seen the end of the Lord, that the Lord is very pitiful and of tender mercy. But above all things, my brethren, swear not, neither by heaven, neither by the earth, neither by any other oath, but let your yea be yea and your nay, nay, lest ye fall into condemnation. He wants us to occupy, and then the Holy Spirit leads James to write these words to help us understand how we can do that and what we should be doing until he comes. The word occupy means to be totally engaged in some required activity. Keep yourself busy doing these things until I come. The first thing he tells us to do, is patient. Be patient, therefore, brethren, unto the coming of the Lord. Now, that's not the position that many people take today in relation to the second coming. We are not patient. We are not busying ourselves in required activity. Instead, there's too much conversation about the coming of the Lord as though that is the only thing that we are supposed to be doing and that is looking for his coming. Too many people take events out of the news every day and force them into prophecy, sometimes whether they fit or not, and spread alarm and panic. And in too many cases, we are not focused on the things the Lord would want us to be focused on. I'm reminded of the children's story, Chicken Little. He said the sky was falling, and he needed to go tell the king about the falling sky. On his way, he collects a hen, a rooster, a duck, a goose, and a turkey. This story is for the birds, apparently. Then he encounters a fox, and the fox suggested that they go into his den, and then he would go tell the king about the falling sky. Well, you know what happened. The king didn't get the message. When a bunch of birds go into a fox's den, they don't usually come out. But for too many of us, the attention in these last days has been diverted from the blessings of Christ and sharing the promises and the claims of Jesus Christ to crying, the sky is falling. Now, I'm just like you. I look forward to the coming of the Lord, and he is coming. And I look forward to it, and it'll be a wonderful day, the most glorious day in the history of man when the Lord comes back. But he didn't tell us to stand around. As a matter of fact, do you remember what the angel said to the disciples as Jesus ascended into glory? Why stand ye here gazing? And we need to be careful that we don't spend our time as Christians standing and gazing. That's not what he wants us to do. He's coming, we know he's coming, but that shouldn't interfere or detract from what we're supposed to be doing, and that's sharing Jesus Christ with people. He's coming. Verse 7, coming of the Lord. Coming of the Lord is a phrase that means being with or to be with. But it's not just any old phrase. It's a particular phrase, and it was used expressly to make mention of the coming of a very important person, a king or a person of great authority. So he's using a particular phrase here that he's pulled out. It means a particular thing. Not just that he's coming, but someone of great authority is coming, and we're going to be with him when he comes. The last promise in the Bible is found in Revelation 22. It's a promise of his return, and it reads, "He which testifieth these things saith, surely I will come quickly." And his coming will be a two-part coming. The first one is in the air. 1 Thessalonians 4:17, we will meet the Lord in the air. The second part is later, and he comes all the way to the earth. Zechariah says it most plainly in chapter 14. His feet shall stand in that day upon the Mount of Olives. So his coming is a two-part coming. There's that coming on the clouds where he calls us home. And a little bit later, there's that coming when he actually comes to the earth. And he is coming, and I'm excited about that. But the time of his coming is a very closely guarded secret. The Word of God tells us that the angels do not know. Men cannot know, and the angels do not know when he is coming, that the Father will make that announcement when he's ready. Now, we're told there's some things we can see, and I am not debunking the fact that there are things in front of us that we can look at and clearly see prophecy and clearly see that the signs of his coming are there. That's not my point. The point is that shouldn't be our focus. And James tells us it shouldn't be our focus. There are several things we can look to just before the Lord comes, and the Word of God is pretty clear about it. One, preaching of the truth will diminish. And in my very short lifetime, and in the several decades that I have known Christ as my Savior, I have noticed a diminishing of great preaching. More and more and more, these wonderful old-time preachers that stirred your heart and just bellowed the truth, they die and there's no one there to take their place. And true Bible preaching is diminishing around the world. 2 Timothy 4, the time will come when they will not endure sound doctrine, but after their own lust shall they heap to themselves teachers having itching ears, and they shall turn away their ears from the truth and shall be turned unto fables. We can know that a diminishing of truth being preached in pulpits is a sign the Lord is coming. Secondly, Israel back in the land. We know they're back in the land, been there since the 40s. Ezekiel says this, I'll take you from among the heathen, gather you out of all countries, and will bring you into your own land. And they are there. And that's a sign that's very difficult not to see. Specific political powers are also going to rise. Daniel makes mention of a powerful coalition of 10 kings that will rise from the old Roman Empire. And it's there. The European Union is there. It's not perfect. It doesn't have the strength that the Word of God says it's going to have, but it will. And the fact that it's there is evidence of the Lord's coming. A world religion will be created. This is not as easy to see, because as we look at the two great world religions today, you have Roman Catholicism and you have Islam. And under those two umbrellas, a large percentage of this population resides, of the population of this planet resides, religiously. Now, I find it difficult to see them getting together and creating a one-world religion, but you know they are meeting and they are talking. Leaders of Islam and leaders of Roman Catholicism have met. We don't know what they're discussing, but just the fact that they get together and talk is rather earth-shattering. And this new world religion is, although we can't see it right now, could be created overnight. The people that follow those two religions are very obedient to their leadership. And if their leadership decided we need to get together and made such an announcement, that world religion could be created overnight. James chapter 5, verses 7 to 12 deal with what we're to do until he comes. Not that we should be looking for his coming, but that what we should be doing until it happens. Verse 7, first thing, he says, be calm. He says, be patient. Be patient, therefore, brethren, unto the coming of the Lord. Until he comes, be patient. Patient means to have a long fuse. Don't have a short one, have a long fuse. So be calm. Don't be so excitable. Be calm before I come. Many first-generation Christians were becoming anxious and eager for Christ's return. They were growing quite impatient. patient. Now, here we are 2,000 years removed, and we're saying, my goodness, why would they be so impatient? Because the Lord said he was going to come again, and they're being persecuted. They're tired of being persecuted. They're tired of the suffering that they're under. They're looking for the Lord to come and get them out of that suffering and that persecution. And they were losing patience. They were getting excitable about the Lord coming. When's he going to come? We need him to come. We need him to come now. James compares the patience that we should have to a farmer waiting on the harvest. In Palestine, they plow and plant in autumn, and they need the autumn rains to make the soil nice and moist so the seed will germinate. Harvest is in spring. They need spring rains to ensure full crop and a bountiful harvest. And he says that, be patient. Behold, the husbandman waiteth for the precious fruit of the earth, hath long patience for it until he receive the early and latter rain. So he compares us to a farmer doing what he can, but not in control of everything. He can't control when the rains come. What he can control is the fact that he's plowing that field and he's sowing some seed. That he can do. And then he waits patiently for the harvest. We can't hurry the Lord's coming, but we can work, we can water, we can cut the weeds until he comes. Patience does not mean we do nothing. It means we're faithful and do what we can do until he comes back for us. We can't control events any more than that farmer could control the weather. We are to be patient. We are to be calm until he comes. Endure what hardship you must endure. Endure waiting. Endure looking. But be calm until he comes. Secondly, he says this, be clean. Look at verse 8 and 9. Be ye also patient, establish your hearts, for the coming of the Lord draweth nigh. Judge not, grudge not one against another, brethren, lest ye be condemned. Behold, the judge standeth before the door. He's telling us to be clean. Waiting can cause us to become irritated and frustrated, especially with each other. Many of you are about to take a vacation. Now, do you remember the last one? Do you remember that 12-hour drive with three children? Do you remember the questions? How long? When are we going to stop? It's hot. I'm bored. When we wait, we can get irritated and aggravated with each other. The waiting sometimes takes our vision off what we should be looking to, and we start looking at each other, and when we start looking at each other, we find fault with each other. Not a good thing. And we're tempted to take out that irritation on each other. He says, establish your heart, meaning strengthen your inner being. Now, the noun is doing the action. It is not having the action done to it. We are to strengthen our hearts. Not ask the Lord to strengthen us, not be strengthened in him, but we are to strengthen our own hearts and stay clean. The word is used again in Luke 9. It came to pass when the time was come that he should be received up, that's Jesus, he steadfastly set his face to go to Jerusalem. Now there's that same word again, established, steadfastly. What did Jesus do? Jesus knew what was waiting on him in Jerusalem. He was completely and absolutely aware of every detail of what was going to occur when he got there. Yet he steadfastly set his face to go. And the Lord's asking us in these days of waiting, these long days of longing for his return, establish your heart. Determine you're going to be right and do right no matter what. Verse 9, he said, don't grumble against each other. Don't grudge against each other. These are feelings that are internal but not expressed. So he says this to us, look, while you're waiting and you're working among yourselves here, please understand, don't grudge against, don't have feelings against each other that you may have never verbalized, but they're there. Keep your heart clean. Keep your attitude toward each other right. It may be longer until he comes. The judge is at the before the door is a plural statement, and I believe the door being discussed there is our hearts. The judge stands before our hearts, and he judges our motives and our attitudes toward each other as we wait for our Savior to come get us. Thirdly, he says this, be challenged. Look at verses 10 and 11. Take my brethren, the prophets who have spoken in the name of the Lord for an example of suffering, affliction, and of patience. Behold, we count them happy which endure. Ye've heard of the patience of Job and have seen the end of the Lord, that the Lord is very pitiful and of tender mercy. Be challenged. Look back at the prophets as an example. Stephen in Acts chapter 7 is accusing the Jews just before they stoned him to death. And he says this to them, which of the prophets have not your fathers persecuted? He persecuted everybody that stood for the Lord. We need to be challenged when we realize what these people that have gone before us have endured and gone through, yet they stayed true. Daniel and a lion's den. Please don't see that as a children's story. You know, as he was being lowered into that lion's den, he thought his life was over and he was about to become food. Don't see it as just a nice children's story. Daniel went through much. Jeremiah is arrested and thrown into a well, not a very nice well. Hebrews 11 gives us a whole roll call of persecuted, patient, and enduring saints of God. Look what they went through. Abel, now would you agree that Abel had family problems? His brother killed him. That's a family problem. And we look around us and realize, okay, we have issues in our family. Well, endure those, set your heart right, clean it up, be everything you should be. These people had family problems and they did the right thing. Noah was misunderstood and ridiculed. 120 years they made fun of him while he built the ark and laughed at him. It's going to do what? It's going to rain. What's rain? Never seen it. Why are you building a boat here and not at the waterline? They ridiculed him, made fun of him for 120 years. And someone refers to you as a pinhead and you are all bent out of shape. We need to understand where we are and what our job is and what our place is in this world. And he says, look at them, look at these people as your example while you're waiting for me to come. Abraham endured a crisis of trust and faith. He didn't trust the Lord. He went where he shouldn't have gone. He ended up having to lie about his wife. But he got through it and he learned from it and he endured and he grew. And he became a stronger man of God. Jacob was used and abused by his father-in-law. Joshua overcame tremendous obstacles. Rahab had past sin that she had to live down. Everybody knew who Rahab was and what she had been. It didn't bother her. She attached herself to the people of God and said, I'm with you. I'm going to walk by faith. I know what I have been, and I'm going to put all that behind me. And we're supposed to look at these people as our examples and not look at them, my goodness, weren't they wonderful people? Look what they endured, and we can do the same thing. They overcame. They showed patience. They faced beatings and stoning and death by the sword. They were homeless, living in sheepskins and goatskins. They were destitute, persecuted, mistreated. Then he mentions Job, pulls Job out. He lost his health, his wealth, his family. His friends turned on him. My goodness, his wife told him to curse God and die. How did he respond? Job chapter 1, blessed be the name of the Lord. Job 13, though he slay me, yet will I serve him. Job 23, when he hath tried me, I shall come forth as gold. No wonder Job's a great example of patience. If we are not patient people and we do not endure and we do not realize we're going to go through these things and we need to come through them as something tested in the fire and coming out the other side better than when we went in. If we become impatient as we wait for the Lord to come, it will always lead to failure. It will always lead to mistakes. Impatience caused Peter to nearly commit murder in the Garden of Gethsemane. Impatience caused Moses to strike the rock instead of speaking to the rock, ruining a

lives, he says, ought to match our lips. We must be consistent. He said, don't swear. He's not talking about profanity. He's talking about taking an oath, swearing by something, causing someone to believe you're telling the truth because of the weight of the oath you put against it. We might say today something like, on my mother's grave, this is the truth. And he said, don't do that. Now, they didn't sign contracts in those days. You took an oath, and oaths were important. God, in Hebrews 6, made a promise to Abraham, and the Word of God tells us because there was nothing greater than himself than God swore by himself. The oath was on something greater than you to try to help the person understand you were telling them the truth. Paul said this in 2 Corinthians 1, moreover, I call God for a record upon my soul. Well, what's he saying? He's saying, God's my witness. God is my witness to what I'm about to tell you. But oaths had acquired a shady reputation. They had lost their significance due to casual or frequent misuse. And the Jews had even created a whole host of oaths. Some were binding and some were non-binding. And these oaths had built-in loopholes where you could almost tell someone I'm telling you the truth with your fingers crossed, and that actually was legal. There are two passages in Matthew where the Lord deals with this whole idea of oath-taking rather sternly. Would you look at them with me? Matthew chapter 23. In Matthew 23, verse 16, Jesus condemns this whole practice. Matthew 23, verse 16. He says this, woe unto you, ye blind guides, which say, whosoever shall swear by the temple, it is nothing, but whosoever shall swear by the gold of the temple, he's a debtor. Well, what's he saying? A binding or a non-binding oath. Okay, you can swear by the temple, but you say that doesn't bind you. But if you swear by the gold of the temple, you are a debtor, you are bound by it. Verse 17, ye fools and blind, for whether is greater the gold or the temple that sanctifieth the gold? Whosoever shall swear by the altar, it is nothing, but whosoever swears by the gift that is upon it, he is guilty. Ye fools and blind, for whether is greater the gift or the altar that sanctifieth the gift? Whoso therefore shall swear by the altar sweareth by it and by all things thereon. And whoso shall swear by the temple sweareth by it and by him that dwelleth therein. And he that shall swear by heaven sweareth by the thrones of God and by him that sitteth thereon. So we say, look, your whole idea of binding and non-binding oaths, it's just ridiculous. Now, look at chapter 5, same book, Matthew chapter 5. Jesus has some more things to say about this whole idea of oath taking. Look at verse 33 of Matthew chapter 5. Again, ye have heard that it hath been said by them of old time, thou shalt not forswear thyself, but shalt perform unto the Lord thine oaths. But I say unto you, swear not at all, neither by heaven, for it is God's throne, nor by earth, for it is his footstool, neither by Jerusalem, for it is the city of the great king. Neither shalt thou swear by thy head, because thou canst not make one hair white or black. But let your communication be yea, yea, nay, nay. For whatsoever is more than these cometh of evil. So what is he saying to us? Look, don't be the kind of person that has to tell somebody, hey, honestly, now seriously, I'm telling you the truth. Our life should be so clear and should be lived with such character and transparency that such a comment should never be necessary. Say what you mean what you say. Our inconsistent lives will condemn us. In a real sense, the coming of Christ is not something that you can get ready for because you don't know when it's coming, but it's something we are asked to be ready for.
Luke 12, be ye therefore ready also, for the Son of Man

0: cometh at an hour when ye think not. Now, what is James telling us? Don't get wrapped up in gazing at the sky. Instead, live a life that is calm and patient. Live a life that's clean. Live a life that is consistent. Be the one where the Lord said, I gave you money, I left, and I said, occupy till I come. We need to be people that just set in our own heart that we are going to be busy in required activity until the Lord comes. We ought to live each day as though it was our very last opportunity to do so. Live as though Jesus was taken off the cross just yesterday, and he rose today, and he's coming for us tomorrow. Live in the advice of James under the leadership of the Holy Spirit. Be calm, be clean, be challenged, and be consistent.
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2: The Gospel of Mark, chapter number 9. Look, if you would, at verse number 1. The Bible says, and he said unto them, verily I say unto you that there be some of them that stand here which shall not taste of death till they have seen the kingdom of God come with power. And after 6 days, Jesus taketh with him Peter and James and John and leadeth them up into an high mountain apart by themselves, and he was transfigured before them. And his raiment became shining, exceeding white as snow, so as no fuller on earth can white them. And there appeared unto them, in verse number 4, Elias with Moses, and they were talking with Jesus. And Peter answered and said to Jesus, Master, it is good for us to be here. Let us make 3 tabernacles, one for thee, and one for Moses, and one for Elias. For he wist not what to say, for they were sore afraid. And there was a cloud that overshadowed them, and a voice came out of the cloud saying, this is my beloved Son, hear him. And suddenly when they had looked round about, they saw no man anymore save Jesus only with themselves. And as they came down from the mountain, he charged them that they should tell no man what things they had seen till the Son of Man were risen from the dead. And they kept that saying with themselves, questioning one with another what the rising from the dead should mean. You know, from this record that we've read in your hearing this evening, there are a lot of different directions we could go, a lot of different things we could concentrate on as far as the sermon is concerned. We could talk about the 3 disciples that were present. We could talk about Moses, the lawgiver, and Elijah, the Old Testament prophet who never died. But for our purposes this evening, I want us to focus on what we might call a mountaintop experience. Let me say that again. A mountaintop experience. Here recorded for us in the Word of God is the record of Jesus being unveiled, his glory being unveiled before the eyes of those that were there, and for you and I to hear about it in the testimony that they gave. They saw him in his resurrection glory. Now, remember, it was not a radiated glory. It wasn't like there was a light shining upon him and it was radiating off of him. It was a glory that originated from within him. The original form of the word transform that's given to us here in the scriptures is where we get our word metamorphosis from. You know, some of you are familiar with the fact that the metamorphosis is the process when a moth goes into a cocoon, and when a worm goes into a cocoon, and then when it comes out, it's transformed. It's become something different than what it was. It happened because of what was inside of it. It's not the same as the word masquerade. The word masquerade talks about a change on the outside, but metamorphosis talks about a change on the inside, and that's what was happening here. The Lord Jesus was radiating his resurrection glory, and those that were there were witnessing. Boy, wouldn't it have been something to have been there and seen that? There are so many records of things in the scripture that would have been marvelous to have seen with your own eyes. I know sometimes we say, well, I'd love to have saw the crucifixion. I'm not sure if I would have or not. I'm not sure I could have stood by and watched. I'm not sure I would have been able to, if you want to say it this way, of stomach what took place as they beat our Lord and hung him on that cross. I would have loved to have been there at the resurrection, though. I'd have loved to have been there when he stepped out of that grave. I would have loved to have been there and saw him as he was transfigured before the disciples there on the Mount of Transfiguration. There is a lot of times in our lives that we have exciting experiences. I, like I said, a lot of things in the Bible, of course, I was not there when they happened, but God's been gracious in my life that I've seen a lot of exciting things in the Lord's work. I think all the way back to when I was in college, we had a revival meeting with an old evangelist by the name of Walter Burrell. Some of you old-timers might remember that name, but he's preached a meeting there at the old Highland Park Baptist Church in Chattanooga, Tennessee, and that was just an unusual week. I remember, I think it was the Saturday night service, if memory serves me correctly, that the invitation went on for well over an hour that night, and there were multitudes of people that were saved, and people got right with God and got right with each other. It was just a tremendous service that evening. I remember back in the 90s when I was pastoring in Ohio, we had a revival meeting with Brother Al Stone from up in Canada, and God just used him in an unusual way. If you know Brother Stone, it would have to have been unusual because he's an unusual character. But we had an unusual meeting that week, and God just moved in, and the crowds grew every night, and the people were saved. We baptized over 30 just that week, and then continued on for several weeks afterwards. And just one of those really exciting times in your life that just you go back to and you remember. I remember being in the Philippines several years ago and preaching in a church, and there were several thousand that were actually in that service, and then there were several hundred that were outside the building looking in through the windows. And when the invitation was given that morning, I don't know how many people were saved. I know they baptized like 90 people in that one service that morning. Those are the kind of things that just in your mind you think about and you think, wow, what a marvelous experience. What a mountaintop experience. Well, this evening, what I'd like for us to do is take just a moment and look into the Word of God. And let's ask the question, what really happens in a mountaintop experience? I mean, I'm talking about a real mountain, not just something we've worked up, not just something that is emotionally wrung out of us. What really happens when we have a true mountaintop experience with the Lord? I'm going to give you some things to think about. First of all, can I suggest to you that a real mountaintop experience will narrow our vision? Let me say that again. It will narrow our vision. Look at verse number 8. The Bible says, "And suddenly when they had looked round about, they saw no man anymore save Jesus only with themselves." After that voice from heaven, they saw Jesus, and they saw Jesus only. That's what a real mountaintop experience will do in our lives. We won't come out of something like that talking about a preacher. We won't come out of something like that talking about a church or some other man. We won't come out of it even talking about an experience that we had. A true mountaintop experience will narrow our vision, and we'll come out of it talking about one thing and one thing only, and that is the glory and the majesty and the beauty of our Savior, the Lord Jesus Christ. The amazing thing is that as we see Him as He really is, then we begin to see ourselves and even to see others as He sees them. My problem, and maybe it's your problem too, that oftentimes what I see is the situation or the problem, and sometimes it just seems too big to have any solution to it. But you don't see the Savior that is there. I think back in the Gospel of John, when John chapter 6, when they were feeding when Jesus was feeding the multitudes. You remember it was Andrew that found that little lad with the 5 loaves and the 2 fishes? And he brought him to Jesus, but when he saw the multitude, he made the announcement, "Well, there's a lad here that, you know, has these 5 loaves and 2 fishes," but then he saw the multitude, he said, "But what are they among so many?" He saw the problem, he didn't see the Savior. But when he backed off and those loaves and fishes were taken out of his hands and they were taken out of the hands of the little lad and they were placed in the hands of the Lord, they were more than sufficient to meet every need that they had. Again tonight, a mountaintop experience will cause you and I to have our vision narrowed. And we'll not just look at the problem, we'll not look at the insurmountable circumstances, we'll look at the God that is there that can do anything. You know, in the battles of life, whether it be our own personal walk with the Lord or our own personal life, maybe it's our marriage, maybe with our children, maybe sometimes even in our churches, sometimes we have situations we just don't see where there's an answer. And the problem is because we're looking at the problem, we're not looking at the Savior. And what we need is a mountaintop experience that will cause our vision to be narrowed down until once more, just like here, they'll see no man save Jesus only. You know, sometimes even when we're maybe trying to lead someone to the Lord, or maybe even in your own situation, we have a tendency to look at our sin and think, well, God can never forgive me. For the things I've done, the things I've said, the way I've acted, God can never forgive me. Your problem is you're looking at yourself. You're looking at your situation. You're not looking at the Savior. You need your vision narrowed down. See Him. And the same thing when trying to witness to someone. I mean, good night. Let's be honest. Sometimes you meet people and you think, there's no hope here. I don't see any way that we would ever be able to reach this person with the gospel. They've got so many problems. They've been so far into sin. So many things have happened in their lives. There's no way they could ever get saved. And yet there once more, what we're doing is we're focusing on the problem, upon the situation. We're not looking at the Savior. A mountaintop experience, a true mountaintop experience, will not leave us just jumping up and clicking our heels and running around the room shouting hallelujah. It will narrow our vision. And we will see no man save Jesus only. Let me give you a second thing. Not only will it narrow our vision, but I believe, second of all, it will redirect our goals. It will redirect our goals. Look at verse number 5. Peter, and you know, it's been said that you can be silent and be thought a fool, or you can go ahead and open your mouth and take away any doubt. And that's basically what Peter did in verse number 5. He said, Master, it's good for us to be here. Let's make the 3 tabernacles, one for thee, one for Moses, one for Elias. For the Bible says in verse number 6, he wist not what to say. He didn't have any idea what he should say, so he just said something. And the problem is that his goals were not good. You know, Peter wanted to build 3 tabernacles. Evidently, he wanted to stay there. He liked being on the mountain. He wanted to stay there. So let's build one for Moses, one for Elias, and one for you, Lord. And that's not necessarily a bad idea. It's not even an evil idea when you think about it. It's not a bad, terrible thing he was asking for. But it was not what God's goal was for them. God's goal was not that they stay there. God's goal was that they come down, as we'll talk about in a few moments, back to the world that needed them. But I'm saying to you this evening that when we have a mountaintop experience, it will redirect our goals. It'll cause us to no longer just look at what we want, what we think. We'll begin to focus our attention about what does the Lord have in my life? What way, direction does the Lord want me to go? There's a lot of people that have direction in their life that's not a bad direction. It's not like you're planning on being a crook or an outlaw or a dope addict. You're not heading in that direction at all and probably would never get there. That's not what you're going. You'll have a good life as the world thinks of a good life. The problem is, it's not what God has for you. You may have a successful life as far as finances and homes and cars are concerned. And there's nothing wrong with that in the proper context. But is it what God has for you? I'm simply saying that a mountaintop experience will redirect our goals. God wants us to hear Him. Is that not what when He spoke in the cloud about His Son, He said, hear Him, listen to Him. If you'll listen to Him, He'll give you some direction. If you'll listen to Him, He'll guide you. If you'll listen to Him, He'll tell you what you need. God wants us to hear Him. You know, here's the funny thing about Peter. He evidently learned this lesson. You have your Bible there in front of you. Flip over just for a moment to the book of 2 Peter, chapter number 1. And look at verse number 15. 2 Peter chapter 1, look at verse number 15. In that verse, here's what Peter wrote under the inspiration of the Holy Spirit. Moreover, I will endeavor that you may be able after my decease to have these things always in remembrance. In other words, he said, when I die, I want you to remember this. For we have not followed cunningly devised fables when we made known unto you the power and coming of our Lord Jesus Christ, but were eyewitnesses of His majesty. For he received from God the Father honor and glory when there came such a voice to him from the excellent glory. This is my beloved Son in whom I am well pleased. And this voice, which came from heaven, we heard when we were with him in the Holy Mount. We have also a more sure word of prophecy, whereunto you do well that you take heed as unto a light that shineth in a dark place until the day dawn and the day star rise in your hearts, knowing this first, that no prophecy of the Scriptures of any private interpretation. For the prophecy came not in old time by the will of man, but but holy men of God spake as they were moved by the Holy Ghost. Peter gave testimony and witness that we heard the voice and we saw. But we got something even better than that. We got the Word of God. His goals were redirected away from just trying to celebrate what was right in front of him to doing what God wanted him to do, to being used of God in the fashion that God had for him to be used. And Peter was very successful as a result of it in doing what the Lord had. Not necessarily by the way we measure things today as far as success is concerned, but he was successful because he redirected his life, he redirected his goals, and he saw to it that his life counted for the glory and honor of the Lord Jesus Christ. This is all I'm saying to you. When we have a mountaintop experience, you go around and talk to a bunch of professing Christians, whatever brand, type, style they might be, and ask them about what would be a mountaintop experience. Well, you'll get all kinds of thoughts on that. People think sometimes about how I was moved. Very rarely did I get upset on visitation when I was pastoring. But I did one time. I went to a house, a fellow that visited our church. And I actually wasn't there that Sunday, but the guy that filled in for me had done an excellent job. But I went to this fellow's house and knocked on the door, and he invited me in. And I said, "We enjoyed you being there. I'm sorry I wasn't there. We'd love to invite you back." He said, "I wouldn't want to go back." I said, "Really? Why is that?" He said, "Well, first of all," he said, your music just didn't stir me." I said, "Okay, well, I understand that. You know, it's different for different people, but it was godly music. It was, you know, music that exalted the Lord Jesus and magnified his name. Well, it didn't stir me." I said, "Well, I'm sorry, but," and he said, "Well, I'm going to tell you this, the guy that preached, I just didn't feel the Holy Ghost in him." I said, "Well, was he preaching the Bible?" "Yes, oh yeah, he preached the Bible. Yeah, he had a Bible, yeah, he had a Bible message. But it just didn't do me any good. It just didn't help me at all." I just said, "Well, sir, I am very sorry. I'm afraid what you're looking for, you're probably not going to find at our church." And I left. He was looking for someone to stir him up. He was looking for someone to emotionally move him in a way that would, you know, cause him to feel the Spirit. And if he couldn't feel the Spirit, then, well, you understand, when you have a true mountaintop experience, here's what will happen. It'll narrow your vision. You won't worry about what, you'll see the Lord Jesus Christ, you'll see him only. And second of all, it'll redirect your goals. Your goals will go from being what you want and how you want things to being solely to honor and glorify the Lord Jesus Christ with your life and be just like the Apostle Peter was. Let me give you a third thing. A mountaintop experience will also calm our fears. Look at verse number 6. The Bible, in talking about Peter, said this, "For he wist not what to say, for they were sore afraid." And you have your Bible there in front of you. Go back to the Gospel of Matthew, chapter number 17. This same record is given to us, but Matthew magnifies some things that we need to notice very quickly. In Matthew chapter 17, look at verse number 6. The Bible says, "And when the disciples heard it, they fell on their face and were sore afraid." That's what Mark told us, but Matthew adds to that in verse number 7. "And Jesus came and touched them and said, Arise and be not afraid." You see, when we have a mountaintop experience, it'll calm our fears. It'll, first of all, calm our fears about our relationship with Christ. The voice of God brought fear there in verse number 6. They didn't know what to say after they heard that voice. And now they're saying, we're really afraid. But the touch of Christ there in the book of Matthew took them away. You know, before I was saved, and probably before you were saved, when we came to the realization that we were sinners, we were separated from God and deserving to be in the fires of an eternal hell for eternity, it brought fear to your hearts. It did to my heart. I feared. I didn't want to die like that. I remember, I've told you this morning about when I was saved, and I remember being in that little room there in that house, and I remember wrestling with that thought, if I die like I am right now, I'm going to go to hell. And that's eternal. That's not like a week or a month or a year or 6 years. This is eternal. I was afraid. But we also understand that when Jesus comes, the moment we trust him, the fear is gone. Old John Newton, when he wrote Amazing Grace, you know the phrase that's in the Amazing Grace. He said, "'Twas grace that taught my heart to fear, and grace my fears relieved." On the mountaintop, when they heard the voice, they were afraid. But Jesus came, touched them, and their fears were gone. I'm saying that a true mountaintop experience will, first of all, take away our fears about our relationship with Christ. It will settle in our hearts that we're his child, we belong to him, and that when we leave this world, we're going to be with him. Then I also suggest to you that not only will it calm our fears about our relationship with Christ, it will also calm our fears about the future. You know, when we have a true encounter with the Lord, it probably is not going to answer all of our questions. But here's what will happen. We'll come to understand that even when we don't know the answer to all of our questions, we can trust Him to guide us. Someone said one time, and you've heard it repeated many times, that when you cannot trust His ways, you can trust His heart. When you don't know how God is leading you, when you don't understand the direction, you can trust His heart, that He really cares for you. You ever have someone in your life that you just really loved and trusted? And you knew that even sometimes when they ask you to do things or ask you to help with things and so forth, that you didn't really understand. You thought, well, I don't know what's going on here, but I'm going to do it because I know that they wouldn't ask me to do something that was wrong. And the truth is that sometimes we can get deceived because there's been some fellows I thought would never ask me to do anything that was wrong that I shouldn't tell you this story. Could we go off the air for just a minute? When I was pastoring in Kentucky, I was preaching a revival meeting for a fellow. I won't say what the church is because someone would recognize it. But anyway, I was preaching for a fellow. And after the service was over that evening, he said to my wife, he said, you go on home with my wife. Pastor Adjes and I need to go somewhere. And I was sure. He's a good friend, a good pastor. I got in the car with him. We took off, drove into town. We drove, and I noticed that we were driving towards the middle of town. And sure enough, the closer we got, I realized he was swinging around behind down this back street, and we were going up behind the what they call the lower pool room. There was an upper pool room and a lower pool room. And we went behind the lower pool room. And he got out of the car and said, wait right here, I'll be right back. He went up to the door and a fellow came out and met him. And he handed him a mason jar clear with some clear liquid in it. And man, I'm telling you what, my heart dropped in my shoelaces. When he got back in the car, I said, is that what I think it is? He said, yup, it's still run moonshine. I said, what are you doing? Still run. What if we have an accident on the way back or something? What are we going to? He said, just relax. Let me explain to you what we're doing. He said, there's an old man in my church that has terrible arthritis. And he says that the only thing that can help that arthritis is to rub still run moonshine on it. Now, to this day, I'm not so sure that guy was rubbing it on as much as he was drinking. But anyway, that's neither here nor there. But we drove back. I had a mason jar of still run moonshine between my feet in the front seat of that car. Trust me, I never trusted that guy again. I would not have gone anywhere with him again. But when it comes to our Lord, we can rest assured that even when we don't understand what's happening, the direction, He takes away our fears. And we know that though we may not understand the situation, though we may not understand the circumstances, we can trust His heart because we know that He has the best for us. The Bible says in the book of Proverbs chapter 16 and verse number 9 that a man's heart deviseth his way, but the Lord directeth his steps. And then we all know Proverbs 3, 5, and 6 where the Bible reminds us to trust in the Lord with all thine heart and lean not to thine own understanding and all thy ways acknowledge Him, and the result is He'll direct your path. I'm simply saying to you that a true mountaintop experience will calm our fears. It'll calm our fears about our relationship with the Lord Jesus. It'll also calm our fears about the future because we know that whatever comes, the Lord is directing our path. I'll give you one last thing this evening. In verse number 9, we find out that you cannot live on the mountaintop. Verse number 9, the Bible says, and as they came down from the mountain, He charged them that they should tell no man what things they had seen till the Son of Man were risen from the dead. Here's what happens when you have a mountaintop experience, a true mountaintop experience. Even with that, you realize you can't live there. You have to come down from the mountain and you have to come back to reality. They came back to the world they lived in. Now, doubtless they would have loved to have stayed. Peter wanted to stay there. Let's build three tabernacles. Let's just stay here and let's just enjoy what's taking place here. I remember years ago, when I was pastoring in Kentucky, we were at youth camp. Came down the last day, Friday morning. We left on Friday afternoon right after lunch, and so we were packing up Friday morning to leave, and I running in and out of the cabins and making sure the boys were all getting their stuff together. Anyway, I walked back in the cabin, and everyone was gone but one boy. And he was sitting on the edge of his bed, and he was crying. I mean, this is a teenage boy. So I went over and sat down beside him. I thought maybe, you know, God just really got a hold of his heart about something. I said, Greg, what's going on? He said, Preacher, I don't want to go home. I said, what do you mean you don't want to go home? It's Friday morning. We've been here all week. I'm ready to go home. He said, no, I don't want to go home. He said, this week, camp, we've got so close to all these guys, and the Lord has been so real. Everything is just about the Lord. And he said, it's been so wonderful. He said, I know when I go home, it's not going to be like that. My mom and dad don't walk that close with the Lord. And I know that all my friends, it's not going to be like that. I want to stay right here. And I understood what he was saying. But you can't live at youth camp. You can't live at Teen Extreme. You can't live in that mountaintop situation. That's not where the Lord needs us. The Lord needs us to take what we learn on the mountaintop and get back to this world where we live, a world of trouble, a world, first of all, of disputers. In verse number 14, it says, and when he came to his disciples, he saw a great multitude about them and the scribes questioning with them. Just after they come down off the mountain, the first thing he runs into is a bunch of disputers. The scribes were questioning his disciples and challenging them about things. We live in a world like that, don't we? Those of you that work in the secular world, you know what it's like. You go into work and you got this crowd talking about this and that crowd talking about that. And if they ever get around to talking about spiritual things, it's certainly not usually in a positive light. They're usually challenging issue. Why would you believe that? Why would you stand for? And there's disputers everywhere. Yeah, we'd like to live on the mountaintop. We don't want to live in the midst of something like that. It also was a world of heartache. Verse 17 through verse 18, he talks about this man who had a son that had a dumb spirit, and the disciples couldn't help him, and Jesus did. But it's a world of heartache. But here's the thing, that's where Jesus needed him. And you know where Jesus needs you and I? I mean, he needs us to have that mountaintop time when we have our vision narrowed, where we see Jesus. He needs us to have that time when our goals are redirected to follow him. He needs us to have that time when our fears have been calmed. But he needs us to take those things and go into a world of disputers and a world of heartache and a world of heartbreak and to be light and salt in a world that's putrefying and dying by the moment. You remember the story in the book of Esther, and we don't have time to relate that whole story, but you know the story. How she was there at the palace, and word came through Mordecai of what was going to take place, and she was fearful about going in to see the king. She didn't know what would happen. But you remember Mordecai, I reminded her, maybe you've been brought to the palace for such a time as this. And I wonder this morning or this evening for you and I that in this world we're living in, man alive, crazy. But I wonder if God has been so gracious for us that he has brought us to this time, a time such as this, that we might shine forth as light and be scattered about as salt in a world that's putrefying and dying in darkness. You see, you can't live on the mountaintop. It was a life-changing experience. Peter was never the same, I don't think. I doubt if the others were either. They were never the same again. It was life-changing, but you can't stay there. But when they came down from the mountain, that's when they were able to make a difference. World is lost this evening. You know that. You don't need me to tell you that. World is in darkness. The world is headed off in the wrong direction. What it needs is for some of God's people to have a true mountaintop experience, not just something to talk about or to revel in the emotional impact of it, but first of all, to have our vision narrowed, where we get our eyes off the problems and get our eyes off the situations and get our eyes solely upon the Lord Jesus. Then second of all, to have our goals redirected. We're no longer we're just living for self. Now we're living for him. Have our fears driven away. And we determine that we're going to be what this world needs. Not by our own power, because it's impossible, but by the power of the one who loved us and gave himself for us. A mountaintop experience.
1: 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This is Rejoice Pulpit.
3: He came from the bosom of the Father to the bosom of a woman. He put on humanity that we may put on divinity. He became the Son of Man that we may become the sons of God. He was born contrary to the laws of nature. In infancy, He startled a king. In boyhood, he puzzled the doctors. In manhood, he ruled the course of nature. You know, he never wrote a song, yet he supplied the theme for more songs than all songwriters combined. He never was a military general, yet he boasts of the greatest volunteer army the world has ever known. He never practiced medicine, yet he healed more broken hearts than all the physicians together have healed broken bodies. Great men have lived and died, but he lives on forever. Go stand in the gateway of the city of the dead and go ahead and call the name of famous people who have lived over the centuries. Socrates, and a voice will answer. Here. Muhammad. Here. Buddha. Present. But go call the name of Jesus of Nazareth, and an angel answers. He is not here. He is risen. Herod could not kill him. Satan could not destroy him, and praise the Lord, the grave could not hold him. All have failed, but he never. He is the ever-perfect one. He is the lily of the valley and the rose of Sharon. He is the bright and morning star. He is the root and the offspring of David. He is our Redeemer. He is Jesus Christ. And he is who we would like to talk about today. Turn to Acts chapter number 3. Acts chapter number 3. And in Acts chapter number 3, we see two men coming into the temple. And from this day, there will be a change in Jerusalem. There will be a change, and as many as that were saved at Pentecost, even more were saved on this day. As we look at Acts chapter 3. In Acts chapter 3 and verse number 1, it says, "Now Peter and John went up together into the temple at the hour of prayer, being the ninth hour. And a certain man, lame from his mother's womb." May I just remind every one of you for just a moment that every one of us are lame from our mother's womb. Every one of us have been born with a sinful nature. There was one who lived 6,000 years ago, and in a garden, he took of a fruit that he was not to take of. He was disobedient of God's command. And when Adam took of that fruit, sin entered into man, and at the moment that he disobeyed God, man died. Well, later on, he will die physically. But at that very moment, man died spiritually. He was separated from his fellowship with God. And my friend, every one of the descendants of Adam, which we all are, were born with a nature to do wrong. As it is written, there is none righteous, no, not one. For all have sinned and come short of the glory of God. There's not a just man upon the earth that doeth good and sinneth not. All of our righteousness are as filthy rags. My friend, we all have an Adamic nature, and that Adamic nature has made us lame to do righteousness. It has crippled us from doing the law of God, and all of us spiritually are lame from our mother's womb. Every one of us here today, we may not know each other's names. We may all come from a different educational background. We may all have different skin. We may all have different personalities. But there's one thing that is absolutely the same about all of us. We are lame from our mother's womb. We are inadequate, insufficient to be able to live the way that God would want us to live. We need a Savior. The Bible says, "And a certain man, lame from his mother's womb, was carried, whom they laid daily at the gate of the temple." I want to tell you something about all that man can do for mankind. The best that man can do for mankind is carry him from one place to another in their sin. The very best that humanistic psychology can muster is to carry a man's guilt and carry his sin. My friend, I want to tell you, in verse number 2, we have the ultimate description of everything man can do for mankind. And all he can do is carry him. He cannot heal him. What we need is a Savior. That Savior is Jesus Christ. If you're here today, friend, and maybe you've been carried from one relationship to another, maybe you've been carried from one sin to another. Maybe you tried sex and it didn't do it for you. So you tried alcohol and that didn't do for you what you wanted. Maybe you've tried education. Maybe you've tried lust. Maybe you've tried luxury. Maybe you've tried learning. Maybe you've tried it all. But my friend, you're still lame. You still haven't found that answer for the depth of the hole in your soul. You still are searching for something, aren't you? That's why you're at church today, is because there's still something that's missing in your life. My friend, until you come to Christ and until you know Him as the Savior of your soul, all you're going to be at best is carried from one thing to the next. And when you get carried from one thing to the next, you find that you're still lame and that you haven't been healed. And a certain man, lame from his mother's womb, was carried, whom they laid daily at the gate of the temple, which is called Beautiful, to ask alms of them that entered into the temple. Aren't we all beggars because of our Adamic nature? Verse number 3. Who, seeing Peter and John about to go into the temple, asking alms. And Peter, I love this next phrase, don't you? Fastening his eyes upon him. You know, we need more Christians who fasten their eyes upon those that need the Lord. Oh, a lot of Christians today are fastening their eyes upon the things of this world. But we need to fasten our eyes on the needs of the people of this world. Many of us today, we find ourselves staring and gazing upon what we would want. My friend, Peter and John didn't look at this man for what this man could give to them. They fastened their eyes upon this man for what they could give to him. And I want to say to you, friend, get your eyes off the things of this world and get your eyes on the needs of this world. For we have what this world needs. It's Jesus Christ. Would you get your focus on the right thing? Boy, Peter and John, what a great phrase. Fastening his eyes upon him with John said, look on us. Can we say to other families in our neighborhood, look on us on how to raise children. Look on us on how to have a marriage that is loving and endearing. Can we say that about our homes today? Look on us on how to get along with one another in a church setting. Look on us if you want to find out about how to have interpersonal relationships, how you can love in spite of people, how you can care for people. Look on us. Oh, can we say that today about our faith in Jesus Christ? At the workplace, can we tell those that do not know Christ as their Savior, look on us. On us getting there early and putting in a day's job for a day's earning. Look on us and the things that come out of our mouth and the things that don't come out of our mouth. Look on us when you go through trials and troubles. Look on us. Is your testimony like that? Do I live my life through trials and heartaches and difficult times that I can say, like they said, look on us? And it's not about us you'll see. It's Jesus Christ who you'll see. It's not me. It's not a matter of pride for the flesh. Look at our Christianity. Look at what I do for the Lord. No, it's look on us and see the answer. It's Jesus Christ. Therefore, we as Christians do fail, do we not? We as Christians do need to ask for forgiveness, do we not? We, as our testimony, we show people that Christ in us does make a difference. What a great phrase, look on us. Verse number 5. And he gave heed unto them, expecting to receive something of them. And isn't that what the world looks for? He thought it was something that he needed. It wasn't something, it was someone that he needed. We find that to be true here in this passage. We see here in verse 5, and he gave heed unto them, expecting to receive something of them. I don't know why you came to church today, friend. Did you come to this church today to get something? You know, a lot of people go to church for that reason today. They go to church for what they can get rather than what they can give and worship God, and whether not to find Christ, but maybe to find how to be a better husband or how to help their business or get some practical things about how to get along with someone, when really they should come for one reason, to worship and glorify the Lord Jesus Christ. Now I want to get to our text today in verse number 6. Then Peter said, silver and gold have I none. But such as I have, give I thee. In the name of Jesus Christ of Nazareth, rise up and walk. This verse is well known. Many of you probably could, you may not have remembered where it was or whatever, but many of you could probably remember, recall this verse. Silver and gold have I none. Well, we've all in our mind, if we know the verse and know a little bit about the story, have justified in our mind what Peter's referring to here. Well, silver and gold have I none. That's obvious. You're a fisherman. You've been following Jesus for the last 3.5 years. So obviously you don't have any silver or gold. You have no riches. But do you understand what Peter is really saying here? Would you turn with me back to Matthew chapter 13? Matthew chapter 13. I think this is the idea of what Peter's trying to tell that lame man at the gate beautiful. I think what he's saying is there is something greater than silver and gold. There isn't a soul here that can relate with Acts chapter 3 if all Peter is saying, silver and gold have I none. All of us in here have been richly blessed materially. God has given us so much. None of us really in here can say, silver and gold have I none. We have vehicles, we have property, we have homes, we have furniture, we have the clothing that the Lord has given to us. We have daily provision that is provided to us. Oh, the Lord has been good. But I want you to see something that I think maybe you've missed from that passage. Matthew chapter 13. You know what? We can read verse 44 and then 45 and 46. Again, the kingdom of heaven is like unto a treasure hid in a field, the which when a man hath found, he hideth, and for joy thereof goeth and selleth all that he hath and buyeth that field. Again, the kingdom of heaven is like unto a merchant man seeking goodly pearls, who when he had found one pearl of great price, went and sold all that he had and bought it. This merchant man goes out and he is seeking for pearls, for things. And then in the midst of his searching for things, he finds one pearl that is magnificent, one pearl that glistens with a beauty like no other, is unmatched. And that one pearl, he is willing to give up everything to have in his possession that one pearl. Have things come crowded into our life, things we needed to take care of, things that have an importance, things that, yes, they have to be a part of our life, but if we left the pearl of great price, oh, what I'm trying to tell you today is this. Whether we have silver and gold or not have silver and gold, the most important thing is Jesus Christ. And have we left our first love? Have we gotten away from the pearl of great price in our life? Oh, when Peter and John walked into that temple that day, there was but one thing on their mind, the Lord Jesus Christ. And they saw a man who was in need. They saw a man who needed the power of the Lord Jesus Christ in their life. Friend, we are so busy about our things. Have we forgot to exalt and lift up the Lord Jesus Christ? In my studying for the series that we have been doing over these last several weeks on the crown jewels of the divided kingdom, the Lord's spoken to my heart. There's been a lot of things from the kings of the divided kingdom that have meant a lot to me. But slowly and so subtly, I saw myself seeing principles instead of the person. I found myself digging for precepts instead of that personal relationship with Jesus Christ. And my friend, Satan can so subtly in our lives deter us on good things instead of the best thing. We so easily in our life can get out of focus on what it's all about, the pearl of great price. What's he referring to here in Matthew 13? He's saying, boy, the merchant man went out and he searched and he was looking for pearls, but then he found one that was more precious than everything, and he was willing to give it all up. Jim Elliot said it well back in the 50s. He is no fool who loses what he cannot keep to gain what he cannot lose. Where are the Jim Elliots? Where are the believers today that have grasped in their hand the pearl of great price and in their bosom by faith have trusted Christ and left the world and left the things of the world and popularity and recognition and the things that this world can buy do not mean anything to them because they have, by the sacrifice of things, received the pearl of great price. My friend, in Acts chapter 3, when Peter said, "Silver and gold have I none," don't feel sorry for them in that passage. Oh, bless their heart, these poor fishermen, they didn't have anything to give. My friend, they have the greatest thing to give to this man. It isn't silver and gold, and it's not the silver and gold of your family relationships. It's not the silver and gold of your abilities and talents. It's not the silver and gold of your education or of your mind that matters. My friend, silver and gold, have we none? It doesn't matter. But what I have, I shall give you. Look at verse 6. "But such as I have, give I thee in the name of Jesus Christ of Nazareth. Rise up and walk." This was the real need. The real need of the man wasn't alms, but the real need was to be able to walk, and that's what Christ gives. Look at verse 7. "And he took him by the right hand and lifted him up, and immediately his feet and ankle bones received strength." I want to tell you today, if you're here, if you have never trusted in Jesus Christ as your Savior, and you sense the load of guilt in your life, there is a conviction about the way you've lived. There is a guilt about the sin in your life. I want you to know, by simple childlike faith, you know that childlike faith that's willing to jump into a parent's arm, even though it could be a dangerous situation, that child believes in that father and is willing to jump into his arms. That childlike faith of dependence and reliance, if you this morning were to trust Jesus Christ and recognize, "I know that I have done wrong. I know that I have violated the commandments of God." And by childlike faith, take a step and depend and rely on what Christ did for you. I tell you today, that as immediate as the healing was for this man, my friend, he can heal your soul immediately. He can take your sin and wash it white as snow. It's not a process. It's an immediate action. When a child, a teen, a young adult, a more mature adult comes to the point in their life that they ask Jesus Christ to be their Savior, at that moment, Jesus Christ, with His cleansing blood, can erase every debt that you owe God, and you can walk out of this building today absolutely free from sin and the penalty of it. As immediate as this healing was, so it can be true for a sinner who comes to Jesus Christ. We see here where we can have it immediately. Look at verse number 8. And he, leaping up, stood and walked and entered with them into the temple, walking and leaping and praising God. My friend, when you've received Jesus Christ as your Savior, there is a joy. When you are no longer crippled in your life, but there's strength in your ankles, there's backbone to your conviction, my friend, there is praise to God. Verse number 9, and all the people saw him walking and praising God. There will be a testimony afterwards. Verse number 10, and they knew that it was he which sat for alms at the beautiful gate of the temple, and they were filled with wonder and amazement at that which had happened unto them. Boy, we don't hear a lot about these kind of conversions anymore. My friend, what has Christ done in your life? Verse number 11, and as the lame man which was healed held Peter and John, all the people ran together unto them in the porch that is called Solomon's, greatly wondering. And when Peter saw it, he answered unto the people, ye men of Israel, why marvel ye at this? Or why look ye so earnestly on us, as though by our own power or holiness we had made this man walk? Oh, this isn't us. Don't look at us like we're anything. This isn't about Peter and John. Verse number 13, the God of Abraham and of Isaac and of Jacob, the God of our fathers, hath glorified his son Jesus, whom ye delivered up and denied him in the presence of Pilate when he was determined to let him go. But ye denied the Holy One and the just and desired a murderer to be granted unto you. What do you think Peter's doing here as he's preaching? What do you think these people are feeling? They're feeling guilt, aren't they? They're feeling conviction. Praise the Lord. Peter didn't water down his gospel. Peter preached the truth, and the truth brought a prick in their heart. It brought conviction. Oh, my friend, today behind the pulpits of America, we have lost preaching that brings conviction to the conscience. There is no longer, by the way, he's getting really specific here, isn't he? He's even saying, you know, you let Barabbas go and you crucified Jesus. You know what that was doing. It was pricking their heart. And this is the kind of preaching that the Holy Spirit uses. There needs to bring a conviction in a person's heart. Men need to realize what they've done. These men have rejected their Yeshua HaMashiach. They've rejected their Messiah, and Peter hits them with that. He brings conviction in their heart. Verse 15, and killed the Prince of Life, whom God hath raised from the dead, whereof we are witnesses. And his name, through faith in his name, hath made this man strong, whom ye see and know. Yea, the faith which is by him hath given him this perfect soundness in the presence of you all. And now, brethren, I know that through ignorance ye did it. I understand that you didn't know, as did also your rulers. But those things which God before had shown by the mouth of all his prophets, that Christ should suffer, he hath so fulfilled. And then I want you to see verse 19. This is a great doctrinal gem. Repent ye therefore and be converted. This is a great verse to understand how repentance does fit in with our conversion. What does he mean when he says repent and be converted? Oh, I got to turn from my sins. Oh, I got to get this out of my life before I can come to Jesus Christ. Is that what he refers to? Notice what he says. He is talking about repenting from what? Repentance is a change of mind. They were thinking wrong about Jesus Christ. They were believing wrong about Jesus of Nazareth. Their way was Jesus of Nazareth was their enemy, that Jesus of Nazareth was not their Messiah. And what they need to repent of is not their works. They need to repent of their belief. They need to change their mind about what they were believing, and they need to be converted. Friend, people aren't saved

faith in Jesus Christ. Friend, if you're here today, you don't have to say, you know what, I need to get saved. But before I get saved, there's some things I got to take care of. Friend, you can't take care of them till you get saved. You need Jesus Christ in your life. It's not a matter of repenting from works. It's repenting from what you've been thinking that would save you. And you turn from that and you repent ye therefore and be converted, that your sins may be blotted out. They're not blotted out because I'm going to take care of this. They're blotted out by the blood of Jesus Christ. When the times of refreshing shall come from the presence of the Lord. Would you look over to chapter 4 in verse number 4? It says, howbeit many of them which heard the word believed, and the number of the men was about 5,000. Friend, we don't know how many hundreds and thousands of people got saved that day because of this message. Now look at verse 10. Be it known unto you all and to all the people of Israel. Now Peter is brought before these Jewish tribunal that by the name of Jesus Christ of Nazareth, whom ye crucified, whom God raised from the dead, even by him doth this man stand here before you whole. This is the stone which was set at naught of you builders, which has become the head of the corner. Neither is there salvation in any other, for there is none other name under heaven. Friends, Muhammad doesn't do it. Allah doesn't do it. Buddha doesn't do it. My friend, your name doesn't do it. There is no other name under heaven that a man can be saved by but the name Jesus Christ. That's the name that saves souls. That's the name that changes lives. Joshua said it well in his book. Choose you this day whom ye will serve. Every one of us walked into the Crown Center today a slave. Every one of us walked into this auditorium a servant. There's only one question, friend. Who is your master? Is it your flesh? Is it the person you're sitting next to? Is it your children? Who is your master? Or is it the Lord Jesus Christ? For there neither is there salvation in any other, for there is none other name under heaven given among men whereby we must be saved. Now when they saw the boldness of Peter and John and perceived that they were unlearned and ignorant men, they marveled, and they took knowledge of them that they had been with Jesus. Friend, have you been with Jesus? Or did you leave him at the doorstep today before you got in the car? My friend, is Jesus Christ your passion? Or is it basketball? What is your passion? What is your love? What is the pearl of great price in your life right now? Have we left Jesus by the side for other things? For whosoever shall call upon the name of the Lord shall be saved. Right now, wherever you are, my friend, you can experience the gift of everlasting life and salvation. If you've never received Christ as your Savior, I encourage you right now, if you would just say a simple prayer like this: Dear God, I know that you love me. I know that you care for me. And I know that I have violated your commandments. I'm guilty of sin. And I ask Jesus Christ to be my Savior. Forgive me for my sin and give me the gift of everlasting life. Friend, if you prayed that and meant it with all of your heart, right now, Jesus Christ will be your Savior.

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1: Let me invite you to take your scriptures this morning and go to Matthew chapter 2, please. Matthew chapter 2. We'll be looking this morning at verses 9 through 12. Matthew chapter 2, and we'll begin reading at verse number 9. The Bible says, "When they had heard the king, they departed. And lo, the star which they saw in the east went before them till it came and stood over where the young child was. When they saw the star, they rejoiced with exceeding great joy. And when they were come into the house, they saw the young child with Mary his mother, and fell down and worshipped him. And when they had opened their treasures, they presented unto him gifts, gold and frankincense and myrrh. And being warned of God in a dream that they should not return to Herod, they departed into their own country another way." Let's pray together, shall we? Father, we love you today. We thank you again for the word of God. Thank you for the privilege that is ours to open it, to discover divine truth. I pray, Father, that you'll give me liberty as I preach this morning. Lord, help me to accurately and clearly represent your word. And I pray that you'll be with those who have come to listen today. I pray that you'll give them ears to hear. And I pray, Father, that we'll all be changed people as a result of spending time in the scripture today. In Jesus' name, amen. These wise men, these magi, were wise people. They were part of a priestly caste. They were sages. Some people believe they originated in Persia. Other people believe that they originated in Babylon. But either way, it really doesn't matter. Whatever the case, they were characterized by multiple disciplines in the secular field in which they were very astute. For example, they were gifted in astronomy. They knew the movement of the stars and could follow them. They were gifted in literature. They were familiar with the Jewish writings that had predicted a star would come. They were gifted in linguistics. In spite of the fact that they were from the East, they were familiar with the Hebrew scriptures. They were familiar with the writings in the original languages in which they came. Obviously, they were gifted in history. They grasped the meaning of these messianic prophecies that had been made in the Bible and the historical development of them. And even gifted in theology, because they understood that there was something special about this king. So here are these guys who are gifted in all of these secular disciplines, and yet in spite of the fact that they're gifted in these disciplines, they did not stop there. They allowed these disciplines to lead them to the Christ, and they spared no expense to get to where the Christ child was. I submit to you that many of you today are just like the Magi. You are gifted in multiple disciplines. Some of you may be gifted in science, and you've chosen to study that field. Others may be gifted in literature, and you are studying that particular discipline. Some love linguistics, and they're involved in language studies. Others may be historians, and even a good chunk of you may be today theologians, and you've come here specifically for the purpose of studying the Bible. And like these wise men, I think there's no doubt that many of you have spared no expense to come. You have paid out a lot of money to travel here, to pay tuition, to advance yourself in these secular disciplines. But I want to submit to you that no discipline will be adequately fulfilling in our life unless we allow that discipline to lead us to the Lord Jesus Christ. My greatest fear as a professor is that I would do something that would mar the image of Jesus in the people to whom I'm speaking. Obviously, the reason that we're on faculty here at PCC is that we believe all truth is God's truth. And truth should lead us to the Lord Jesus Christ. And I would want to do nothing to obscure you being able to see Jesus. We have to admit also that not only can communication be broken down because of transmission, but it can also be broken down because of reception. Indeed, in this passage, there are three major responses to the Christ child. We see Herod giving us the response of anger. Herod was a bloodthirsty man. He had killed three of his sons. He had killed one of his wives. He had killed one of his mother-in-laws. He left orders at his death that thousands of people were to be slaughtered in order that there would be tears at his funeral. Caesar said it was safer to be Herod's hus than his weas. In other words, it was safer to be his sow than to be his son. He took better care of his sows than he took care of his sons. Roman law had actually conferred upon him the title King of Judea. So it is obvious that when these wise men came and asked, "Where is the King of the Jews?" he was disturbed because he perceived himself to be the King of the Jews, and he tolerated no threat to his sovereignty. That's why all these people had been massacred. He tolerated no rivals. So it's understandable when the text of Scripture says that when he was troubled, all Jerusalem was troubled with him. That stands to reason. When Herod wasn't happy, nobody was happy. And he responded with this threat to his self-perceived sovereignty with anger. You understand that Jesus showed up to be Lord. Jesus wants to be the boss of our life. And if we have already determined that we're going to do things our way and nobody's going to stand in the way of that, Jesus is a threat to our self-perceived sovereignty and we respond to him with anger. But if there is a response of anger from Herod, there is the response of apathy from the scribes. It's interesting that the wise men got it wrong. For all of their vaunted knowledge, they come to Jerusalem looking for this King of the Jews, and that wasn't the city where he was to be discovered. So the wise men were called in. The wise men, because of their question, the scribes were called in, and it was demanded of them where the Christ should be born. And they had the answer. Micah 5:2. Thou, Bethlehem Ephratah, though thou be least among the cities of Judea, out of thee shall spring a ruler that will govern our people Israel. Micah 5:2. These were guys who knew Bible trivia. I mean, if they were on Jeopardy, they could run the Bible category. They had it down. But they didn't travel a few miles to Bethlehem to see the Christ child. They were bound to the Bible, but yet bored with it. It did not drive them to worship the Christ. So Herod responds with anger, the scribes respond with apathy, but the wise men, they respond with adoration. They fell down and they worshiped him. And because they fell down and they worshiped him, they were prepared to go home a different way than the way in which they came. I submit to you that everybody who sees Jesus in his glory goes home a different way than the way he came. Peasants and kings were called that night to kneel in silent awe, and everyone was changed somehow by the wonderful child they saw. Peasants and kings went on their way with wonder in their eyes, for wise men were made humble, and humble men were made wise. Our goal here at Pensacola Christian College is that no matter what your secular discipline, that you would go home a different way than the way you came because you have seen Jesus. And it doesn't matter whether you're a December grad and you're, for all intents and purposes, leaving this institution for good now, or whether this is just merely a Christmas break and you'll be back with us in a few months. My desire, I think our desire for you is that you load up the car and you prepare to go home to your own country, wherever that may be, that you would go home a different way than the way in which you came, and that you would go home a different way because you have seen Jesus. Now, let us examine this morning exactly how this is done. First of all, I want to submit to you that you'll go home a different way having seen Jesus, if you have submitted to revelation. When the Jews went into Babylon, obviously they carried their Old Testament scriptures with them. Evidently, these wise men came across these texts. They came across these prophecies, specifically the prophecy of Numbers 24:17, where the Bible predicted that a star would come out of Jacob. And these wise men were favorably disposed towards that revelation. They followed the general revelation of the stars in the heavens, but they also followed the specific revelation that explained those stars to them. And even at the end of the story, when God speaks to them in a dream and tells them to go home a different way, they respond favorably to the revelation. They were willing to do whatever God told them to do. They were totally submissive to the word of God. This reminds me of 2 Corinthians 3:18, where the Bible tells us that we all with open face, beholding as in a glass the glory of the Lord, are changed into the same image from glory to glory in ever-increasing stages of glory. Wiersbe says this, that when the child of God looks into the Word of God, he sees the Son of God and is changed into the image of God by the Spirit of God for the glory of God. Be on the sacred page, I seek thee, Lord. My spirit pants for thee, O living word. Fundamentalists have been accused of worshiping the Bible, but the reason we love the Bible so much is because the Bible is the vehicle that reveals Jesus Christ to us. Christ is not what we fabricate him to be. Christ is what he has revealed himself to be in his word. It is impossible to find Jesus without being submissive to divine revelation. And when you receive divine revelation, you should not wrestle with it. You should revel in it. The Bible says that when they saw the star, they didn't say, "Oh man, this is going to cost me something." No, when they saw the star, they rejoiced with great joy. When I was a kid, we used to always sing this song at Christmas time about the wise men. And when they saw the star, I can't even read that verse without thinking of that song. You know, that when we see the revelation of God and it reveals to us the person of God, we ought to rejoice with great joy, exceeding great joy. And therefore, my admonition to you today is that as you leave this campus, to leave it with a commitment to the Word of God. Now, commitment to the Word will not always make you popular, but it will always give you right perspective and it will always keep you pure. I submit to you, there is no greater thrill than all the world than having hitched your wagon to the truth of the Bible. Submit to revelation. There's a second thing that I think caused them to go home a different way. Not only submission to revelation, but think with me secondly about the singleness of their reverence. G. Campbell Morgan said this, that when exegesis fails me, I worship. These wise men initially got it wrong. They went to the wrong city. They weren't exactly up on trivia as much as they should have been, but they were committed to worship. Theology should always lead us to doxology. It's interesting. I teach Romans. Romans 9, 10, and 11 are very combative passages. Christians have fought over those verses for years. But it's interesting. The man who wrote them under the inspiration of the Holy Spirit, when he gets to the end of chapter 11, he is not wrestling. He is rejoicing. He is saying, "For of him and through him and to him are all things." He was reveling in the majesty of God. I submit to you that you ought to always keep a songbook near you when you're having your devotions. Worshippers leave different people than the way they came. The Bible tells us in Acts 13, verse 2, that as these leaders in the church at Antioch were ministering, God said, "Separate me, Barnabas and Saul, for the work unto which I have called them." And it's interesting, the word there, ministering, is not diaconus, the normal word for service, the word for which we get our word deacon. No, this is the word liturgikos. This is worship. You remember it was when Isaiah saw the Lord high and lifted up that he said, "Here am I, Lord, send me, send me." I submit to you that our mission has got very human in the way we look at it. We show pictures of natives and people who need the gospel, and we allow this to be our incentive. But if the natives are what send us to the field, the natives can drive us from the field. I want to submit to you that we need to get very God-centered in our mission. It is because of who God is that we're willing to go anywhere and pay any price to do it. So when the wise men came to the house, everything else was peripheral. They saw Mary, his mother, but the Bible says they fell down and they worshiped him. The word here, worship, is proskuneo, to kiss toward. Their affection was all centered towards Jesus Christ. That was where they were riveted. That was what captured their attention. He had become the object of their focus. Oh, let me feel thee near me. The world is ever near. I see the sights that dazzle, the tempting sounds I hear. My foes are ever near me, around me, and within. But Jesus, draw thou nearer and shield my soul from sin. Don't ever remove your nose from the book, and don't ever remove your eyes from the Christ. Looking unto Jesus, they had a singleness of reverence. But think with me not only about the submission to revelation and the singleness of their reverence, but think with me thirdly about the sacrifice of their resources. The sacrifice of their resources. Now I know there's been some debate about this, but I tend to believe that there were three wise men. And the reason I tend to believe that is I just can't picture anybody showing up to the baby shower without a gift. And there were three gifts. Now, I know there's a possibility that there could have been a group gift. After all, it was gold. So maybe this was a group gift. I don't know. But I'm simply saying to you, ladies and gentlemen, that if you have gone into the Bible and you have found Jesus there, and you focus on Jesus, it's going to have some effect upon your finances. It causes you to open your treasures as these wise men did here. And three are presented for us. First of all, they gave Jesus their gold. Gold reminds us of the apex of the monarchy. The Bible tells us in 1 Kings chapter 10 and verse number 21 concerning the reign of Solomon that all his drinking vessels were of gold. The Bible says that silver was nothing to be accounted of in those days. Gold has always been considered priceless. We even speak of the gold standard. Well, you understand that the best of stuff is just stuff, and it ought to be given to Jesus. You heard about the guy who went to heaven and tried to take it with him, so he tried to sneak into heaven with a wedge of gold, and he's walking around with this box that has a wedge of gold in it. And Peter comes up to him and says, "What do you got in the box?" He goes, "Look." And he opens the box and shows him the gold. And Peter says, "You brought pavement?" You understand that gold is what they merely line the streets of heaven. Our gold is the tar of heaven, ladies and gentlemen. So born a king on Bethlehem's plain, gold I bring to crown him again. King forever, ceasing never over us all to reign. Because he's royalty, I give him my gold. The second gift that was offered is frankincense. Frankincense, according to Exodus chapter 30, verses 34 through 38, could never be compounded for oneself. It only could be compounded in the presence of deity. And so if gold speaks of his royalty, frankincense speaks of his deity. It could only be offered to God. Frankincense to offer have I. Incense owns a deity nigh. Prayer and praising, all men raising, worship him, God on high. They believed that the baby was king. They believed that the baby was God, and they offered him frankincense. So there was gold, and there was frankincense. But wait, there's myrrh. According to John chapter 19 and verse 39, myrrh was used to embalm bodies. Now, this is a most unusual gift to bring to a baby shower, is it not? To bring embalming fluid to a baby shower. But you understand that what they were saying is we not only believe that this, as we sang this morning, was King and God, but that he was sacrifice as well. Myrrh is mine, its bitter perfume breathes a life of gathering gloom. Sorrowing, sighing, bleeding, dying. sealed in a stone-cold tomb. Now, let me tell you something, that when you understand that Jesus is royalty, and when you see that Jesus is deity, and when you see that Jesus came to offer his life at Calvary, what wouldn't you give him? What wouldn't you give up? Were the whole realm of nature mine, that were a present far too small. Love so amazing, so divine, demands my soul. It demands my life. It demands my all. I submit to you that if you understand who this baby is, there is nothing that you would hold back from him. There is no stinginess that would enter your heart. And you'll leave a different person, having emerged out of the world about me, myself, and I, and have emerged into the world that's all about him. There's a final thing I want to submit to you about going home a different way today, and that's this. Not only does it happen when we submit to revelation, not only does it happen when there's a singleness to our reverence, not only does it happen when there is a relinquishment of our resources, but there's also this idea about taking the warnings of God seriously, of understanding the sobriety of ruin. God appears to these wise men and he tells them not to go back to Herod. Don't go back the way you came. There's danger in going back the way you came. There's danger in going back unchanged, of just having seen him as if it's like a tourist attraction and then moving on as if nothing's different. And I want to submit to you, ladies and gentlemen, that the warnings of God in Scripture ought to always be taken seriously. All too often, a preacher stands behind the sacred desk. He sounds the alarm, and people go, yeah, yeah, yeah, yada, yada, yada. Let me tell you this, that don't hang out with the angry people who are bloodthirsty, like Herod. Don't even hang out with the apathetic people like the scribes who are bound with the Bible but bored with it. Let the presence of Christ and your affection for him do something in your heart that motivates you that I am not going to live in anger to God. I'm not going to live in apathy to God. I'm going to live in adoration of God. And that means I'm going home a different way than the way I came. There's danger on that road of apathy and anger, and I refuse to walk that road any longer. I'm going home a different way than the way I came. And I'm going to take this warning with the full sobriety with which it is issued. If you were to go to my hometown in Mansfield, Ohio, I could take you to a dilapidated duplex on Henry Avenue. That was the house where my mom and dad were setting up housekeeping at the time that they got saved. At that time, my dad was an alcoholic. There is no denying that if God had not intervened with his supernatural grace, that our family would have been dysfunctional, it would have been ruinous. And often, as a little kid, my dad would drive me past that dilapidated duplex and point out that beat-up house on Henry Avenue and say, son, but for the grace of God, that's where you'd be. But God did come, and he changed the trajectory of the Amsbaugh family, and because he did, Dad went home a different way than the way he historically had come. Today, I went back to the house where I used to live. My little boy ran and hid behind the door. And my dad said, son, you don't have to be afraid now. You've got a new daddy. Thanks to Calvary, we don't live there anymore. Thanks to Calvary, I am not the man I used to be. Thanks to Calvary, things are different than before. And as the tears ran down my face, I tried to tell them, thanks to Calvary, I don't come here anymore. In just a few days, you'll be packing the suitcase, you'll be putting things into storage, and that day that you've been waiting for a long time will come. You're going home. But I ask you that as you go home, stay submissive to revelation. Stay single in your reverence. Stay sacrificial with your resources. And stay sober to the possibility of ruin. Because if you're a wise man, you'll go home a different way than the way you came.
0: This is Rejoice Pulpit. Up next, a sermon from the former pastor of Campus Church, Dr. Joel Mullenix.
2: Surely the Lord God will do nothing, but he revealeth his secrets unto his servants, the prophets. Have you ever wondered why Christians can have joy in the midst of difficulty? In days which sometimes are dark, have you wondered why believers in the Lord Jesus Christ can be optimistic? There are a number of reasons for that, but one of them is that we have the book. We've read the book, and the Lord God has revealed his secrets unto his servants, the prophets, and we've read the last chapter. So we know how it's all going to end up, and it's going to end up wonderfully for God's people. Isaiah was one of those prophets, and oh, what a wonderful prophet he is. He spoke of the times in which his people of Israel lived, some 700 years before the Lord Jesus Christ, but he spoke so wonderfully of Jesus, the Messiah who would come. For several weeks, we've been seeing Jesus in the book of Isaiah. We saw that we were promised that unto us a child would be born. And so Jesus, the child, the only begotten Son of God, the eternal God himself, was born one day there at Bethlehem, and the angels sang of peace on earth, goodwill toward men. In Isaiah chapter 7, verse 14, we were promised in advance that this one who would be born, this child, would be born of a virgin. He would be the seed of the woman, as promised back in Genesis chapter 3, verse 15. And surely enough, when Jesus was born, he was born without a human father. He was born of the woman. He did not bear within himself the sin of Adam. And as the perfect Lamb of God, he was able to take our sins upon himself and stand in our place and pay our penalty, because he had no penalty of his own to pay. And so the Lord God's prophet Isaiah, through the Holy Spirit, looked down through the corridors of time, and he saw that this virgin would conceive. In chapter 40, Isaiah announced that there would be a messenger. John the Baptist came just before Jesus, announcing, "Behold the Lamb of God, which taketh away the sins of the world." Let me ask you, are you sin-burdened today? Does your conscience bother you? Does your heart within you trouble you because of sin in your life? Jesus is the Lamb of God, and he came to take away the sins of the world for those who would believe on him and call upon him. And Isaiah spoke of Jesus' ministry. And one day early in his ministry, Jesus stood in the synagogue there in his hometown of Nazareth, and he opened the scroll to Isaiah, and he read about himself. And then he sat down, he closed that scroll and sat down, and every eye in that synagogue was on him. And then Jesus announced, "This day this prophecy is fulfilled in your ears." And so this Old Testament prophet, hundreds of years before, had prophesied of Jesus who would come. Jesus made the headquarters, in a sense. He traveled a great deal. But in a sense, he made the central part of his ministry there in the region of Galilee, near Capernaum. And Isaiah had so prophesied. He had declared that there would be a great light in that region. And that's reported in the Gospels, that that great light was the Lord Jesus Christ who had come to minister there. And then Isaiah, looking down through the hundreds of years by way of the Holy Spirit, declared the crucifixion of Jesus, his taking upon himself our sins. Lord, who hath believed our report? Isaiah asked. And then Isaiah declared, all we like sheep have gone astray. We've turned everyone to his own way, and the Lord hath laid on him the iniquity of us all. And there in Isaiah chapter 53, we find that astonishing passage with all the detail regarding the crucifixion of the Lord Jesus Christ. In Isaiah chapter 26, verse 19, Isaiah prophesied the resurrection of the Lord Jesus Christ. That's recorded a number of places in the New Testament for us, Matthew chapter 27 specifically. And the Lord Jesus Christ did not remain in the grave. On the first day of the week, he rose victorious from the grave. And those Old Testament saints who had died rose also after Jesus, the first fruits from the dead, had risen. Many of them were seen in the city of Jerusalem. And Isaiah had so prophesied all those hundreds of years earlier. And then Isaiah prophesied of the second coming of the Lord Jesus Christ, chapter 63, verses 1 through 4. Last week we spoke about that in some detail. And it's not a pretty picture. It's a picture of judgment, terrible judgment on a world in total rebellion against the Lord Jesus Christ. We believe those days are, that day of the Lord's second coming is likely sometime soon. But we know that there will be other events which will take place before the second coming of the Lord Jesus Christ. I find it absolutely interesting that the Lord God, who will do nothing but that he has revealed his secrets unto his servants, the prophets, gave us an outline in detail of those things which are yet to come as we are here in this great Crown Center today. If you have your Bibles, turn, if you would please, with me to Isaiah chapter 26. Isaiah chapter 26. And you will find in outline form, it's written in sentences, but it's in little pieces of information, almost like an outline. You will find the events which are yet to come. Isaiah chapter 26, verse 20. Come, my people, enter thou into thy chambers and shut thy doors about thee. Hide thyself, as it were, for a little moment, until the indignation be overpast. Come, my people. If you know your Bibles, when you read those words, you should almost in your mind's eye or your mind's ear hear the sound of the trumpet calling God's people up from this earth at that event which we refer to as the rapture. And then he says, hide thyself, as it were, for a little moment. Not a great length of time, 7 years plus a little bit, just a little moment in human history, until the indignation, that is the tribulation, be overpassed. And then Isaiah, moved by the Holy Spirit, continues, for behold, the Lord cometh out of his place to punish the inhabitants of the earth for their iniquity. The earth also shall disclose her blood and shall no more cover her slain. There you have the second coming of the Lord Jesus Christ at the close of that time of tribulation on this earth. And in chapter 27, we read, in that day the Lord with his sore and great and strong sword shall punish Leviathan, the piercing serpent, that's Satan, the devil, even Leviathan, that crooked serpent, and he shall slay the dragon that is in the sea. The Lord Jesus Christ will cast Satan and the Antichrist and the false prophet into that lake of fire. And then we read, in that day, sing ye unto her a vineyard of red wine. Now the scene moves from times of judgment and destruction to times of wonderful peace and beauty upon this earth. Verse 3 says, I, the Lord, do keep it. I will water it, that is, the vineyard, every moment, lest any hurt it. I will keep it night and day. Fury is not in me, not during that time of his reign on this earth after the second coming. Who would set the briars and thorns against me in battle? I would go through them. I would burn them together. Or let him take hold of my strength, that he may make peace with me, and he shall make peace with me. He shall cause them that come of Jacob to take root. Israel shall blossom and bud and fill the face of the earth with fruit. And so Isaiah begins to, once again, as he does a number of places in this great prophecy, begin to sing, as it were, of the beauties of that great time when the Lord Jesus Christ will rule and reign on this earth. Now let me pause for just a moment and summarize for you. We are here today, 2,000 years after the Lord Jesus Christ has returned to heaven. We are waiting for that upward call, the sound of the trumpet, the rapture, when the Lord Jesus Christ shall catch his people away. He'll meet us in the air. We'll be changed. The dead in Christ will be raised, and we'll be caught up together with him. And he'll take us there to that place he's been preparing for us, John chapter 14, to heaven itself. Meanwhile, on this earth, there will be that time of terrible tribulation, which is mentioned in this outline in Isaiah. And then the Lord Jesus Christ, as we spoke last week, will come back in judgment on this earth. And then he will set up his kingdom. We call that time of Jesus' kingdom on this earth the millennium. Now, if you go looking for the word millennium spelled like that in your Bible, you won't find that word. That's a word we've chosen to use to describe that reign of the Lord Jesus Christ on this earth. But you will find the word millennium in the parts that make up that word. When you come to the book of Revelation, you'll discover the phrase several times speaking of that event, 1,000 years. And that's what the word millennium means, literally. The word millennium in our English language, we've taken it over into English from two Latin words, mille, meaning 1,000, annum, the singular of years. And so you will find the millennium in the Bible when you find that expression, 1,000 years. And the book of the Revelation teaches us that Jesus will set up his literal kingdom on this earth, and he will rule and reign this earth literally. We're not speaking of something figuratively here. We are speaking of actual events in this world, on this planet on which we are living right now. Jesus, when he comes back in that second coming in judgment, will judge the nations, and he will set up his kingdom, and he will reign for 1,000 years. Now, what will that millennium be like? It's a wonderful time. And the scriptures describe it for us in great detail. And I suppose the greatest source of that detail, with an exception or two about specifics, Ezekiel gives us specifics about the millennial temple. But in general, the greatest book of the Old Testament which speaks of that millennium is this book of Isaiah. The Lord God has revealed those secrets of the things he will do to his servant, the prophet Isaiah. And we have them to read and to know about. So what will this millennial reign of Christ on this earth be like? You have your Bibles open to Isaiah. I hope you're ready to use them. Isaiah chapter 2. In Isaiah chapter 2, we discover that Jesus will rule on this earth. Isaiah chapter 2, verse 2. Speaking of Jerusalem, verse 1. And it shall come to pass in the last days that the mountain of the Lord's house shall be established in the top of the mountains and shall be exalted above the hills, and all nations shall flow unto it. And many people shall go and say, Come ye, let us go up to the mountain of the Lord, to the house of the God of Jacob, and he will teach us of his ways, and we will walk in his paths. For out of Zion shall go forth the law and the word of the Lord from Jerusalem. He will be there, he will be ruling from the city of Jerusalem. Turn over to chapter 11 of Isaiah, if you would, please. Isaiah chapter 11, verse 10. Isaiah 11, 10, and in that day there shall be a root of Jesse. That's one of the names for the Lord Jesus Christ, which shall stand for an ensign of the people. To it, that is to Jesus, shall the Gentiles seek, and his rest, his 1,000 years of reign on this earth, shall be glorious. And so what's the first thing we know about the millennium? Jesus will rule this world. There will still be national identities. I would suppose there will be some kind of national leadership in place during that time, perhaps presidents and kings. But there will be a king in Jerusalem whose name is King of Kings and Lord of Lords. And that is the Lord Jesus Christ. And there is going to be unity throughout this world, godly unity, the kind for which God created this world to start with, led by God himself, the Lord Jesus Christ, who will rule this world from Jerusalem. We also know from the book of Isaiah that the people of God, that is the specific people of God of the Old Testament and the tribulation period, Israel. The people of Israel will be regathered to their land. Now, sometimes you will hear preachers speak of the regathering of Israel since 1948 as the fulfillment of prophecy. Well, it is indirectly, but that's not the direct regathering which the scriptures speak of. It's an indirect fulfillment of prophecy because you cannot have Israel playing its role during the tribulation unless Israel is there. From 70 AD until 1948, there was no nation of Israel there in the Middle East. In 1948, the nation was reestablished, and since that time, there have been several million Jews from around the world who have gone back to Israel. But the Bible teaches us that during the time of tribulation, the first 3.5 years of those 7 years will be known as the beginning of sorrows, Jesus said. But the second 3.5 years of those 7 years will be known as the time of Jacob's trouble, Israel's trouble. And during that time, the Bible teaches us, and we take no pleasure in this whatsoever, because those who know Jesus love the people of God. I understand that our world is in rebellion against God today. I understand that there is much corruption and sin, that our nation, the United States of America, has departed from God, and that Israel, the nation today, is in apostasy. I understand that. But God is not finished with Israel. He has a special task for that nation during the tribulation period in representing him on this earth. And during that second half of the tribulation period, there will be such persecution of Israel. It will be a terrible time. And when I hear the drum beats in the media today of the threats against the nation of Israel by Iran and others, and the abandonment of Israel by the United States, my heart grows heavy in me, because I think I sense the days are near when Israel will despair for her very existence. But the Bible teaches us that God is going to save that nation, As the nations are gathered around the city of Jerusalem, ready to destroy it, Jesus will come in that second coming, as we spoke last week. And Jesus will save them from the enemy. And as they see Jesus come, they will recognize by the Holy Spirit that this is their Messiah whom they had pierced there on the cross. And they will turn to him one by one, those survivors who are still in the city, and they will be saved from their sins by their Messiah who had come. And then Jesus, when he sets up his kingdom, will call his people who have been scattered around the world during the tribulation, many of them martyred, but some of them still living, hiding, fearing for their lives. He will call them back to the land of Israel, and he will regather his people. Isaiah chapter 11, verses 11 through 12 speaks of that. We read these words, "And it shall come to pass in that day that the Lord shall set his hand again the second time to recover the remnant of his people, which shall be left, from Assyria and from Egypt and from Pathros and from Cush and from Elam and from Shinar and from Hamath and from the islands of the sea," this whole globe. "And he shall set up an ensign for the nations and shall assemble the outcasts of Israel and gather together the dispersed of Judah from the four corners of the earth." And oh, I do not mean to be forward or out of place, but our dear friends of Israel, let me tell you that there is a day of joy and happiness coming for Israel. Your Messiah will come. You will discover that he has already come one time, and many, those who are left of Israel, will turn to him and believe on him, and he will gather his people back and bring peace to his land of Israel. And Israel will be that wonderful blessing in this earth for 1,000 years. And then what is the millennium like? Well, at the beginning of the millennium, Isaiah tells us that the nations will be judged. Those nations which survive this tribulation period and the judgment of the Lord at the second coming. For the sake of time, we won't turn there, but Isaiah chapter 2, verse 4 makes reference to that. The nations themselves will be judged. And then Isaiah chapter 2, verse 4 tells us that this wonderful time of the Lord Jesus ruling this world, this 1,000 years, will be a time of peace on earth. Won't that be a wonderful thing? Nations no longer building their intercontinental ballistic missiles. Nations no longer seeking weapons of nuclear war, but rather nations taking their military weapons and turning them toward agricultural uses. What a wonderful thing that people under the reign of the Lord Jesus Christ will live at peace with one another. We're told in Isaiah chapter 65, verse 20, and Isaiah chapter 35, verses 5 and 6, that this 1,000 years will be 1,000 years of good health and long life. There will not be the plagues which we face on this earth today. Just yesterday, I was reading a serious article about antibiotics, and one of the health leaders of our nation, man highly respected, was stating the fact that we are no longer perhaps facing the end of the age of antibiotics, but the end of the age of antibiotics, he says, is here, period, he said. And medicine is going to have to go back to some of the very dangerous practices of decades gone by, because the bacteria in this world, those things which are treated with antibiotics, have become adjusted to the antibiotics, resistant to them. You know about that. The doctors have been talking about that for years, and the time has now come. And During the tribulation period, there will be great scourges on this planet. Terrible scourges of sickness and disease and death which comes. But oh, when Jesus sets up his rule in Jerusalem, there will be no more of that. The deaf will hear, the lame will walk, Isaiah says, the blind will see. Jesus will bring to his kingdom good health and long life. A man who dies at the age of 100, Isaiah declares, will be considered to be just a child because the lifespan will be so long. And then we read in Isaiah chapter 65, verses 21 through 23, that this will be a time of prosperity. In the agricultural society of that day, Isaiah used language like this. The man will plant the vineyard and then he'll enjoy it. He'll build his house and then he'll live in it. He won't take out a mortgage for his home and then lose it to the bank because of terrible economic conditions. And the vineyards will grow and produce, and a man will enjoy the product of his labor. The millennium is going to be a time of prosperity. And then I find this so delightful because I personally enjoy the out of doors a great deal. I was looking yesterday in the beautiful weather which we're having here at some beautiful camellias growing out in the yard. Sasanquas, they're called, for you folks who are not native to this region. And oh, how beautiful they are this time of year. And I was looking at some of the fruit trees that grow fruit in the fall around here. The Satsuma trees, they're little oranges, little tangerines, and they're so sweet and so juicy, and they peel so easily, you don't have to gnaw off the peeling with your teeth. And so beautiful. Well, dear friend, in that day when the Lord Jesus Christ rules and reigns, there is going to be peace within his creation. The lion and the lamb will get along together just fine, thank you. The poisonous snake will not bite and hurt. The little child can play right on the hole of the snake's den and there will be no harm done. What a world that's going to be, that 1,000 years when the Lord Jesus Christ reigns. And then, perhaps most wonderful of all, and I'd like for you to turn to Isaiah chapter 11 again and look at verse 9. Most wonderful of all, Isaiah chapter 11, verse 9, they shall not hurt nor destroy in all my holy mountain, God declares. For the earth shall be full of the knowledge of the Lord as the waters cover the sea. Even in America, with its heritage of Christianity, it's not uncommon to meet a person who does not know who Jesus is, who really has never heard of Jesus. But in that day, this whole world is going to be full of the knowledge of the Lord, not just knowing who he is, but knowing that he brings salvation for those who will trust in him. And so it's going to be a time of peace, a time of righteousness, a time where the earth is full of the knowledge of the Lord. Now the Bible tells us that at the end of that 1,000 years, God is going to permit Satan to be loosed for just a brief time. And when he is loosed, he's going to gather an army of rebels with him, and they will come briefly, very briefly, against the Lord Jesus Christ. And the Lord Jesus is not going to put up with that. Fire is going to come down from God out of heaven. And this planet, this earth, as it has already been destroyed one time by the universal flood in Noah's day, is going to be destroyed again, this time by fire. The New Testament speaks of that also. Peter speaks of that in his letter. And so the Lord Jesus Christ will judge this world, and this world will be destroyed by fire. But if you have your Bible still open, would you turn to one other verse, Isaiah chapter 65. Isaiah chapter 65, and in verse 17, we read these words, "For behold," God says, "I create new heavens and a new earth, and the former shall not be remembered nor come into mind."

0: Will you have to appear before that great white throne? If you do, if you know Jesus as your Savior, you won't have to be there. But if you appear there, Jesus is going to look for your name in the book of life. That's the book with the names of all of those who have acknowledged him and asked him to be their Savior and have believed on him. If you put your faith and trust in Jesus for forgiveness of your sins and for your eternity, you will not have to face the judgment of God ever. And I would invite you today to do that. It's not necessary to walk an aisle. That's fine to do so, to go forward in a church service. But many of you who are with me today are not in a church service. You're watching by way of Rejoice. This great, great crowd here in the Crown Center, there are some who've never trusted Jesus as Savior, and I would invite you right now in the quietness of your heart, would you simply call out to him just from your heart in sincerity? Acknowledge your need of him as your Savior. Ask him to forgive your sins, to wash them away with his blood that was shed for you there at Calvary when he took your place, and to forgive your sins, and when the time comes, to take you to heaven so that you do not go to hell for eternity. If you'll ask Jesus to save you, he'll do so, and your future is taken care of. I invite you to do that right this moment.
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2: If you have your Bibles, I'd like to invite you to come to Romans chapter 1, verse 16 again. And also, we'll be taking our text from Romans chapter 15. So if you'll start with me in Romans chapter 1, I am so thankful for the opportunity to be here with these other pastors on the campus. And I've been made very welcome by many of you students. I want to say thank you to you for that. Also, the privilege to come with my wife, travel with my wife. I'm very thankful the Lord's given me a wonderful lady who helped me to see that I needed to put the accordion down. And I need to apologize because last night I told a lie. I said that Ariel, my daughter, said something negative about me playing. She was very kind. She did not say anything negative. I made that up because I was so ashamed that I played the accordion. Romans chapter 1, let me read verse number 16 again, and then we'll go to Romans chapter 15. Romans chapter 1, verse number 16, "For I am not ashamed of the gospel of Christ." So thankful for the gospel. It's the power of God unto salvation to everyone that believeth, to the Jew first and also to the Greek. For therein, in the gospel, is the righteousness of God revealed from faith to faith. As it is written, the just shall live by faith. Last night, we skipped over the small phrase at the end of verse 16, to the Jew first and also to the Greek. That phrase can be misunderstood. I submit to you this morning that that phrase is descriptive. It is not prescriptive. Some would say that in order for you to take the gospel to the world, you must take it to the Jews first. It is descriptive. In other words, that's how it happened. For those who are in Papua New Guinea, it would be illogical, perhaps even foolish, for me to teach our young men that are training in the ministry that they need to go find a Jewish person that they can take the gospel to first, so that then they can take the gospel to others. It is descriptive. That's how it happened. In order of chronology, the gospel went to the Jews first. And you might remember on the day of Pentecost, Peter preached and 3,000 put their trust in the Lord Jesus Christ there at the day of Pentecost. And then from there, the gospel went out, following after what Christ had commanded in his the day of his ascension. Acts chapter 1, you shall receive the Holy Spirit. After that, the Holy Spirit has come upon you, and you will be witnesses unto me, Jerusalem, Judea, Samaria, and the uttermost part of the earth. And today, you and I sit here at the uttermost part of the earth, having received the gospel. The gospel went to the Jews first, and then it has also been going on to the Gentiles. And that

0: uttermost part of the earth, so often we tend to think in terms of, oh, that must be at the deepest, darkest jungles of Papua New Guinea and places like that. But I submit to you, it is all over the earth that are those uttermost places from Jerusalem, like Zimbabwe and the Philippines and Fiji and Canada and the United States. Here we sit, recipients of the gospel. It went to the Jews first. With that thought in mind, come now to Romans chapter 15. I'd like to focus the remainder of our time in Romans chapter 15, verses 8 down to verse 12. And I want to see why it was that the gospel went to the Jews first. The gospel went to the Jews. God sent the Lord Jesus, as it says in Romans chapter 15 and verse number 8. I'll read that for us, verse number 8 and verse number 9, Romans chapter 15, verse number 8. Now I say that Jesus Christ was a minister of the circumcision for the truth of God, to confirm the promises made unto the fathers, and that the Gentiles might glorify God for his mercy. Very clear, two reasons that I see that Christ came to the Jews first. We could summarize those two sentences. We could summarize them that way. I say, you see it in verse 8, I say that Jesus was a minister of the circumcision to the Jews for the truth of God, carrying the gospel. Two reasons. First one, at the end of verse 8, to confirm the promises made unto the fathers, and verse 9, that the Gentiles might glorify God for his mercy. That's the outline, and I plan on walking through those two with you in our time together this morning. So why was the gospel taken to the Jews first? It was first, as you see in verse number 8, to confirm the promises made to the fathers. And it's important for us to remember that God always keeps his promises. Always. And you can walk through the Old Testament and you can see promise after promise that God made. You start in Genesis chapter 3 and verse 15 to Adam on the day that Adam fell, and in the midst of all the curses that were placed upon him, God made a promise. I will send one who will bruise the head of the serpent. We need that one. That's Jesus. And the promise was made in the garden. And then you come forward to Genesis chapter 12 and verse 3, and we see God making a promise to Abraham, the first of the fathers to the Jews. And he said, in you will all the people of the earth be blessed. All of the families of the earth will be blessed in you. And so Jesus, the fulfillment of that prophecy. And then to David, he makes another promise. He says in 2 Samuel chapter 7, I will set up thy seed after thee, and I will establish his kingdom. I will establish the throne of his kingdom forever. Thy throne shall be established forever. David, you don't deserve this, but God gives this promise that he will send a son through your lineage, and he will establish a throne, and that throne will be forever. For every king ever to sit on a throne on the earth, his hope and his dream is that he will have a lineage that will continue on long after him. Saul never got it. That would be David's dream. And every other king that ever sat on a throne, it would be their dream, and God gave it to David. David, you will have one who will sit on your throne, and he will establish the throne forever. And then to Isaiah, the promise that was given through Isaiah, and listen to the words in Isaiah chapter 6 and verse 7, for unto us a child is born, unto us a son is given. And then he makes this statement, of the increase of his government and peace there shall be no end, upon the throne of David and upon his kingdom to order it. Of the increase of his government there will be no end. Oh, I long for the day when the Lord Jesus will set up his government. Oh, we think we have problems. Think of the way that one administration comes in and undoes what the previous administration had done. And then you just think, well, this is only for a few years, and then the next administration will come in and do what they want to do. And the increase of the government of the Prince of Peace, there will be no end of his increase forever and ever upon that throne. And then the one thing that always will cause problems for an increase in government is outside regimes and reigns who would want to knock down that increasing government. Instead of him just having increasing government with threat of others, he has increasing government along with increasing peace. Oh, I long for the day when he sets up that kingdom. He says, why did Jesus take the gospel, bring the gospel to the Jews first to confirm the promises of the fathers? And friend, no matter how hard you try, you cannot keep all of your promises. Maybe it's a simple promise. You promised that you would pick her up in front of her dorm at 8:15. Something happened and you didn't make it at 8:15, and she just can't figure out why. Or maybe your dad, when you were in school, your dad promised, when I get off work, we'll go to the fair together. But then something happened. He had to work late. The car broke down. Traffic was atrocious. No matter what, you cannot always keep all of your promises. But aren't you glad that our Heavenly Father, who is sovereign over all things, and He is omniscient and knows all things and ordains the way that things work throughout this universe, our Heavenly Father always keeps His promises. And here in this passage, Jesus came to confirm the promises to the fathers. But then also, it says in verse 9, there was a second reason, that the Gentiles might glorify God for His mercy. In other words, God was doing this work for the Jewish people, but while He was doing this work for the Jewish people, He had more than just the Jewish people in mind. There's a problem in that day, and Paul is addressing it directly at that time. The problem in that day was that a lot of those Jewish people thought that God only cared about Jewish people. In fact, earlier in the book of Romans, he addressed that. Some of you, he's speaking of the Jewish people, some of you think that God blesses you simply because you're the children of Abraham. You can live as you want and not have any kind of relationship with God, and that God will just give you a free pass because you came of the right lineage. He says, hang on a second, all have sinned and come short of the glory of God. And if we're not careful, I think that we, in our own version of tribalism, will end up subscribing to that same type of mentality, that God only likes my kind of people. That has been shown many times throughout history. It wasn't just in the first century with the Jewish people. It's also been repeated many times. And I think that we could most recently, in recent history, be able to toss glimpses to the early 1800s of Americans in the South, even some who were Christians, that acted one way, and namely, and I'll just go ahead and put a face to it, acting as if some people didn't even have souls. Thinking, God only works with my kind of people. Or here, we'll put an uglier face on it, in the late 1930s in Germany. You see, God is not ethnocentric. It's a kind way of saying God's not racist. For God so loved the world that He sent His only begotten Son, Jesus, to die on the cross for all of us. And He's not just about my kind of people. You see, my salvation is an opportunity for Him to receive greater glory. So in Jesus coming to deal with Jewish people, God had in His mind and in His plan, He's going to use this to draw the Gentiles. Hear the words in verse number 9, that the Gentiles might glorify God for His mercy. The Gentiles are looking at God and seeing God as glorious. We are lifting up the glory of God because of the way that God sent Jesus as a Jewish man to die on the cross at the hands of the Roman soldiers, but ultimately at the condemnation of the Jewish people. And we have the opportunity to look at that and glorify God for it. You see, our salvation is ultimately for the glorification of God. We raise His name and we look at Him. And then Paul is going to take the next few verses and he's going to give us four Old Testament references to prove this point. Look at the rest of verse 9 with me. And there's a progression that happens through these verses, and I want you to just bear with me and follow through with me as we walk through them. Look at verse number 9. As it is written, he's pointing back to the Old Testament. He says, hey, back in the Old Testament, it's been saying this all along. This isn't a brand new thing. As it is written, for this cause I will confess to thee among the Gentiles and sing unto thy name. So this is a quote. It's a quote of David, and it comes from two different places. 2 Samuel chapter 22 and Psalm chapter 18. 2 Samuel 22 verse 50, Psalm chapter 18 verse 49. And I'll just leave this for you to make note of and maybe go back and compare at another time. Those two chapters almost mirror each other. And if you notice that the one is found in verse 50, the other one is found in verse 49, they almost mirror each other, those two chapters. And those two chapters say things like, he is my shield and he is my buckler, he is my fortress, is lifting up the name of God. And in this verse here in chapter 15 and verse number 9, notice the word that is used, for this cause I will confess to thee among the Gentiles, and I'll sing unto thy name among the Gentiles. I'm singing unto your name, and I'm giving glory to you, Lord, and I'm doing it among the Gentiles. So that makes me to wonder what was going on in 2 Samuel chapter 22 and what was going on in Psalm 18. And the story there is that David had just escaped from the hand of Saul. And if you remember when David escaped, do you remember where he ran to? He went and hid among the Philistines. And there he is with the Philistines, and he writes, you are my buckler, you are my shield, you are my fortress, you are my strength. And he is magnifying, glorifying God, and he's doing it among the Gentiles. I can just imagine on that day, perhaps the Philistines were looking at David, we don't understand this whole God took care of you thing, but we see you rejoicing. And he's rejoicing among them. I told you there's a progression here. Look now at verse number 10. And again he saith, rejoice, ye Gentiles, with his people. And that's a quote from Deuteronomy chapter 32 and verse 43. And that quote is of Moses. You remember Moses in the book of Deuteronomy was the second giving of the law. And this is Moses at the end of his days. And he's saying things like, hey, follow the Lord and follow his law, and there will be many blessings that will come upon our people. But if you turn your back on God, he will send destruction upon his people to draw them back to himself. Notice the words that are used here in verse 10. Rejoice, you Gentiles, with his people. So the last one was rejoice, his people, among the Gentiles. Now we have rejoice, you Gentiles, with his people. My mind has a tendency to think in terms of in the Old Testament that the Jews were the good guys and the Gentiles were the bad guys. I don't know, maybe your mind does the same thing. But as I meditated upon this passage and meditated on these words, Gentiles rejoice with his people, and that quote that Moses gave from Deuteronomy 32, why? Why would Gentiles rejoice with Israel? Why would they do that? And I think that I can find an example of it in 2 Kings chapter 19. The story was repeated in Isaiah as the nation of Assyria came to surround Jerusalem. Hezekiah was the king at the time. You remember that? The thing that God commended Hezekiah about, in fact, Rabshakeh from Assyria said, whatever you do, don't put your trust in Egypt. And instead of turning to Egypt, Hezekiah turned to God. And God said, because you turned to me, instead of putting your trust in the horses of Egypt, I will honor your prayer. And in the day that King Sennacherib and the mighty army of Assyria, 185,000 of them, were killed in one night by the angel of the Lord, in that next morning, as word went out to the rest of the Gentile nations, the people of Egypt, do you know what they did? They rejoiced. They said, the God of Israel has run away that enemy nation of Assyria. And in that moment, the Gentiles rejoiced with God's people. You know why? because God had defeated a common enemy. Can I just make that as clear and as practical? I'm not going to wait to verse 12 to run to this. Let me run straight to the cross right here. At the cross, our Heavenly Father defeated a common enemy. Oh, friend, rejoice, O Gentiles. I submit this morning the majority of us are Gentiles. Rejoice with His people, for our common enemy was slain at the cross. Oh, sin and hell and the grave has been defeated because of the Calvary, because of the gospel, so we Gentiles can rejoice with His people. Then the third one in verse number 11, another Old Testament quote, and again, praise the Lord, all you Gentiles, and laud Him. Praise Him with high praises. That's the word laud. Laud Him, all you people. This is a quote that comes from Psalm 117, the shortest chapter in all of the Bible. David, again, here being quoted, and he says, all of you Gentiles, laud Him, praise Him with high praises. And what he doesn't quote in this chapter, Romans 15, but what is the rest of Psalm 117 in verse number 2 tells us why it is that we praise Him. And I believe that those people in that day would have automatically thought of this. Here's what Psalm 117 verse 2 goes on to say. Why do we praise Him? For His merciful kindness toward us. We did not deserve His mercy. Why did Christ come? Why did He go to the cross? Why did He come among the Jews? So that He can fulfill the promises to their fathers. But that so you and I, as Gentiles, would glorify God for His mercy. So laud Him. Rejoice with His people. And then in verse 12, and again, Isaiah says, there shall be a root of Jesse, and he that shall rise to reign over the Gentiles, in him shall the Gentiles trust. This quote comes from Isaiah chapter 11 in verse number 10. And that entire Isaiah 11 passage is just an amazing progression. It starts in Isaiah 11 in verse number 1 that says something like, there shall come forth a rod out of the stem of Jesse. The picture in my mind is that there is this dead stump. By the way, by the time that the Lord Jesus is born in a manger in Bethlehem, things are looking pretty grim for the nation of Israel. And there, in my mind, Isaiah 11:1 is a stump and a twig coming out of the side of it. Makes me think also of Isaiah 53 and verse 2, for he shall grow up before him as a tender plant and as a root out of a dry ground. He has no form nor comeliness. And when we shall see him, there is no beauty that we should desire him. But then out of that dead stump, the twig coming off of the side of that dead stump grows to be a mighty branch, so that the quote that we see here in Isaiah chapter 11 and verse number 10 says this, and is quoted again in Romans chapter 15 and verse 12. Here's Isaiah 11:10. In that day there shall be a root of Jesse, which shall stand for an ensign of the people. To it shall the Gentiles seek, and his rest shall be glorious. The picture from a little stump with a little twig coming off the side, he has grown into a mighty tree. We'll use that image first. A mighty tree to which you and I, the Gentiles, can run. And when we run to him, we find him to be glorious, and we lift up his name. For the more of us that are lifting up his name, the more glorious he becomes. And the more different backgrounds that we come from, the more glorious he becomes. Not everything you love is loved across every culture. I'm going to ask for a show of hands. How many of you love coffee? My Kamea people that I lived among for 11 years grew coffee. They can't stand what it tastes like. Coffee does not transcend culture. But the glorious gospel of our Lord Jesus Christ, the power of God unto salvation transcends every culture, and in it shall all the Gentiles of the entire world, all of us, can come and trust in it. And I love the other picture that Isaiah throws in Isaiah chapter 11, the quote that's being used here. And it's in Isaiah 11, hear the words here, that there shall come a root of Jesse, which shall stand for an ensign. Ensign. It's the picture of a banner. You can think back with your mind's eye to an ancient battlefield. And on one side, you have the army with all of their spears and their bows. And on the other side, they have their shields. And each side has their banner. They have their ensign. And if you were to find yourself on that battlefield, the closer you get to that ensign, the more you're going to be afraid, because you see that banner represents their strength, and oh, his power is mighty. And it would be natural for me to think that the closer that I get to his banner, the closer I get to the signal of his strength, the more I should fear. But that's not what happens. The closer I get to him, the more the Gentiles shall trust. You see, he conquers us, not in body, in battle. When we talk about the power of someone or the power of a nation, we think of the way that they can crush their enemies. And instead, our Heavenly Father wins us over with his love, and he draws us in with the gospel. And he says, here, look at what I've done with my son to take care of your sin, so that instead of me crushing you, I crushed him, and I give you the opportunity to come in and trust. And we come into his, make the first picture, come into his mighty tree, or come to the second picture. I come and I hold fast to his ensign. I love the gospel. I've been drawn close to him. In him shall the Gentiles trust. And God, by the way, has been calling people all throughout the Old Testament. Don't think that he shifted gears when he got to the New Testament. He sent Jonah to Nineveh, the capital city of the enemy of Israel, so that they could repent and come to God. He had Obadiah write an entire Old Testament book to the people of Edom. You see, God has been caring about the people of the world. So Christ came to the Jew first, that he could fulfill the promises to the fathers, and that the Gentiles might glorify God for his mercy. Now, the glory of God is infinite already. So when we talk about glorifying God, his glory is already infinite. And yet, when we carry his gospel to others and show others his glory, we get the opportunity to glorify God. We don't make his glory greater, but we expose his glory more. I'll illustrate this and I'll be finished. I had the amazing privilege for 10 years to be a missionary pilot in Papua New Guinea, and the Lord gave me 2,000 flights all over the nation, accident-free. I'm so thankful for that. Where we were based was a 3-day walk to the nearest road. We could make that same trip in the airplane in 13 minutes. Unbelievable terrain there. I get to fly over some of the most gorgeous places in the world. Whenever I had a new passenger that would come along, somebody that I loved and knew, maybe a pastor or somebody I've been training, they were getting ready to go on a trip with me in a direction that they'd never been, I always wanted to show them something. There were three different things in our area that I would try to show them. If I was flying to the north and we were headed to the north, I would fly over the Marowaka Gap, this 9,000-foot elevation. And just before we would reach the Marowaka Gap, off to the right-hand side, we called it Stinky Mountain. It was a dormant volcano, and it gave off a smell of sulfur. So when you flew by, I always made the guy sit next to me feel like it was him that was making the smell. But as we would fly by, there was a caldera at the top of that. You have to fly by it in order to see it. Nobody lives up at that elevation. and you can only see it as you fly by. Another thing that I like to do, if we were flying off to the southeast, there was a place where the river, south of Kaintiba, the river would disappear into the ground. Limestone karst formations. The river would just literally just disappear, be gone. It'd be flowing underground for several hundred yards, and then it would reappear downriver and come out. And I many times fly over and, hey, have you ever seen a river disappear? Of course you haven't. Let me show you. Nobody lives in that area. It's amazing. One other one, south of Kamina, if I was flying to the south, southwest, there was a waterfall that was there. That waterfall is the Wena River, and actually where we lived, the Wena River was right behind our house. The Wena River's probably 30 at that point, behind our house, probably 30, 40 feet across. So it's a decent-sized river. And then it goes downriver, and it empties into the Towery. And where that waterfall cascades over, it doesn't hit rocks on the way down. It's several hundred feet, and it just falls straight down. It's a mist by the time it hits the bottom, and certain times of day you can see a rainbow through it. It's absolutely beautiful. Difficult part of seeing it is it sits up inside of a valley. There's a gorge there, and so you can only see it from one angle. You have to come by at one angle to be able to see it, and very few people have ever seen it. As I would do those trips, you know what I was doing? I was showing off the glory of each one of those formations. The handiwork of God on the planet. Do you realize that karst formation, that caldera, that waterfall, those exist. They continue on today. They don't get any better. They don't get any worse day to day. I haven't flown by them in 3-4 years now. They're just there. Their glory is there. Their glory is as full as it possibly will be. But somebody has to come by and look at it to appreciate it. And that's what I've been hoping to do this morning. The glory of God is already infinite. It will not get any more. It will not be diminished. His glory is infinite. And one day we will more fully appreciate that. But in the meantime, may I encourage you to take moments, take folks along with you, take moments for yourself and your devotions. Glorify God for His mercy.
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2: Take your Bibles, if you would. Join me, 1 Peter chapter number 1. 1 Peter chapter number 1. Okay, let's see here. How many of you in the congregation tonight would be seniors in college? Seniors in college, raise your hand. Okay, wow, good group of seniors. Seniors, leave them up. Looking at the balcony, okay. Seniors in college. Okay, how many of you just feel like senior saints tonight? Feel like senior? Okay, a few more of you. You know, when you think about coming to the end of, whatever transition in life, you know, you get to the end of a college career. Sometimes for different folks, it is, okay, I'm getting close to maybe retirement, and some people are out of college, but they're getting close to marriage, or a married couple, they're getting close to having children, all kinds of transitions. Sometimes it's a career change, a geographic change, transitions. We go from one side, so to speak, of the equation of where we're currently at, and then we kind of transfer to another side. I can remember when I was in college, I would hear people come and they would stand in the pulpit, and oftentimes, if they were speaking to me as a college student, they would say something like this, and maybe you've heard people say this as well. They would say to me as a college student, they'd say, hey, listen, you college students, enjoy the time that you have as a college student because they are the best days of your life. I mean, your college days, you're gonna have some of the best friends of your life. You're gonna have some of the greatest experiences of your, it's just, I don't know, enjoy your college days because they are some of the best days of your life. Now, if you're sitting out there and you're a senior and people are saying that, it's like, ooh, I'm in a lot of trouble, you know? Come a couple months and I'm in the worst days of my life, you know? And when people are saying that, and in fact, as I've reflected on that, I loved my college days. Okay, but I'm just telling you, I don't want to go back to my college days. They were fine in college, but they were built for college. So I'm on the other side of that equation right now. And some of you say, you're long past. Okay, so college days, that's fine, but I'm on the other side of that. I like being married, okay? So I was 28 when I got married, and I like being married. I can remember there were people who would joke around and they would say, oh, Jeff, you know, couple more weeks when I'm getting close to being married. Couple more weeks and you're gonna be singing, I wish I was single again, you know? Like, thanks for the encouragement, you know? But I will tell you quite honestly, I've said this many times in premarital counseling, marriage is harder than you think it's gonna be, and that is true. But I also think that though marriage can at times be harder than you think it's gonna be, it can also be better than you imagined. There's something about like, okay, this is something worth working at, and it produces something better than you imagine. So when I was single, listen, I enjoyed my single years. But when I got married, I'm thankful that the Lord had that as part of my plan. I went from being one thing into another. So I don't want to go back to my college days. They were great there, but I don't yearn for those days. I don't want to be, you know, like, I don't want to go back to my single days. I like being married. We had, you know, we adopted a child and we went through the years of child rearing. I loved those years, but now, you know, we're empty nesters, and quite honestly, I kind of like it, you know. So don't come and ask me to adopt you, because I'm not going to, all right? So, you know, I like that time period. That was great and it was all wonderful, but I like where I'm at right now. You know, I guess in some ways I could say, you know, this is a matter of perspective and kind of where you're at in the chronological, you know, time frame. But, you know, I've been young and now I'm older, okay? So I like those years, but man, I like these years. Have you ever listened to people lament, you know, the good old days? Like, oh boy, the days we're living in now, they're not what they used to be, you know. You hear your parents talk about the good old days, you know, and they're doing that while they're sitting in a chair that has a button that pushes them back, you know. They got their little latte, you know, and it was ground in there. I mean, they got all these things, and they say, would you hand me the remote? I mean, these are people that are lamenting the good old days, but they really, they are doing well in the here and now. I wonder this, and it's just for sake of wonder, and I think I know the answer. If you could talk to the disciples who went from really one time period into a whole nother period of our faith, they were that really small group of people, when you consider the people of all time, people of faith, that they saw one period come to a conclusion, and they were living, they were the people that transferred from one period into the next. So if you were having a conversation with any of the disciples, they became the apostles, and you asked them, hey, listen, you got to spend time with Jesus in his presence. I mean, you sat around campfires, and you probably sang songs together. I mean, you sang the Psalms together. You had such incredible, what the Bible might call exploits, and you saw things that nobody's ever seen before. You saw somebody walk on water. You saw him raise the dead. You saw the thousands fed. You saw things. You saw Jesus raised. I mean, the things that you saw. If you could go back to that period of time and have Jesus here again, like if you could go back to pre-resurrection time, would you do it? And I think with some measure of great confidence, what the disciples would say is, I do not want to leave what we'll call the title of the message tonight. I don't want to leave this side of the resurrection. You and I today are living on this side of the resurrection. So this last weekend, as those who are followers of Christ, those who are first and foremost, if you want to give us a title, we are first and foremost Bible believers, the most valuable thing that you could say that identifies us. We believe in the death, the burial, and the resurrection of Jesus Christ. And if you were having a conversation with the disciples who were there with him in person, hey, if you could go back to the time when Jesus was present here, would you? Now, I think they would say, oh, I can't wait to see him again. But I think they would say, I do not want to go back and leave this side of the resurrection. Okay, so what do you and I have today because we are living on this side of the resurrection? What's in it for you? What's in it for me? Now, admittedly, we are just going to scratch the surface tonight of what's in it for us on this side of the resurrection. But consider a few things this evening. Like, oh man, I'm living on this side. Would I want to go back and like spend time with Jesus and have what the disciples had? Man, I'd love that experience. But I think if we were honest with ourselves and an honest look at the Bible, we would say, I'll wait to see him when I see him face to face. I don't want to leave this side of the resurrection. What do we have because of it? Well, first of all, let's state the obvious. Because of what Jesus accomplished, we have, of course, a new birth, a new birth. You and I could not have what we have today, what Jesus was foretelling to a man named Nicodemus. You and I get to experience the fullness of what we refer to today as the new birth. Now, if you're here tonight, if you're watching tonight, and you've not yet experienced the new birth, the second birth, the spiritual birth, if you haven't yet been, we're so familiar with the phrase that it's almost lost on us, but if you've not been born again, you had your first birth, but you haven't had your second. If that's not you tonight, this is available for you. In fact, it's available for any and all who will come. Oh, that you would take advantage of this side of the resurrection and experience the new birth. The Bible says in 1 Peter chapter 1, verse number 3, these words. Blessed be the God and Father of our Lord Jesus Christ, which according to his abundant mercy hath, and here it is, begotten us again unto, these are great words, a lively hope. And how does he do this? By the resurrection of Jesus Christ from the dead. What do we have because of the resurrection of Jesus Christ? We have this new birth. We've been begotten into the family of God. The word begotten, it simply means to be born. The word lively, we don't use that expression, but it just means living. And then, of course, the next word, hope, it means this confident expectation. A living hope. This is not unfamiliar to many of us in this room, even in song. You know, the songwriter wrote powerful words, how great the chasm that lay between us, how high the mountain I could not climb. In desperation, I turned to heaven and spoke your name into the night. Then through the darkness, your loving kindness tore through the shadows of my soul. The work is finished. The end is written. Jesus Christ, my living hope. There's another verse in that song, and I just can't not say it. Then came the morning that sealed the promise. Your buried body began to breathe. Out of the silence, the roaring lion declared, the grave has no claim on me. Hallelujah, praise the one who set me free. Hallelujah, death has lost its grip on me. You've broken every chain. There's salvation in your name, Jesus Christ, my living hope. That song is birthed itself in 1 Peter chapter 1, verse 3. Who is Jesus Christ? I'm begotten, I'm born into the family, and now I have this living, real, hopeful expectation, a confident expectation because of Jesus Christ. What do we have because of the resurrection? Many of you here tonight, you've already experienced the second birth. If that's not your testimony, that certainly is not the fault of a God who's extended grace to all who will receive. by God's grace and his extension of goodness, my prayer is that even today, you will experience your living hope. Okay, what else do we get because of the fact that we're on this side of the resurrection? Well, secondly, we have a new boldness. We have this new boldness. Boldness is that which is, well, let me say it this way. Boldness birthed in ignorance often results in what we might call embarrassment. Okay, how many of you have ever taken a really strong stand on something and you found out you were in a strong position that was wrong? You ever done that? Like you just like, no, I'm telling you, I know what I know. And you get in this big deal with somebody else. And then it is conclusively proven that you are conclusively wrong. Okay. No. I know I'm not right about this situation. You know? So this boldness, this, you know, almost arrogance that is birthed in ignorance often results in embarrassment. But boldness birthed in knowledge results in confidence and courage. In Hebrews chapter 10, the writer is building the contrast between two clearly different things. So Hebrews 10, he's saying there was something that was the shadow. So you could see the form of it. You could see the outline of it. You could even know, I know what that is because I see the shadow of it. But then he says, I'm presenting to you the substance of it. This is substantive. It's real. It's handleable, knowable. It's the fulfillment of. It's the answer to the shadow. So he's building this case. And then in Hebrews chapter 10, he says this, verse number 1. For the law, having a shadow of good things to come, and not the very image of the things, can never with those sacrifices which they offered year by year continually make the comers thereunto perfect. So people every year, year after year, they're bringing their sacrifice, but they got to do it again next year and the year after and the year after. I mean, if we took time to read through the all of Hebrews chapter 10, we're going to understand those things are insufficient and everybody knew it. I know I am still, now I'm picturing something. I'm doing so because I'm looking forward to the coming of the reality, the substance. But this shadow is not the thing that is going to remove my sin and give me boldness to come into the presence of God. The shadow is not the thing that would allow me to do it. Okay, do you remember if you grew up understanding things about the tabernacle and then about the temple? I mean, who here would have dared go into the Holy of Holies? You know what I mean? Hey, let me ask you this. If the Ark of the Covenant were truly found today, like they truly found, hey, we discovered the Ark of the Covenant, would you touch it? Do you remember Uzzah? He was the guy who grew up with it. It was in his home, and they were trying to get it into Jerusalem so that they could have it at the centerpiece of all of Israel. And the ark, it was going to fall off, and one of the oxen kind of stumbled, and Uzzah reaches out to steady the ark, and as soon as he touches it, he falls down dead. I mean, the Bible records that people who one time just kind of casually were looking into the ark, thousands of people died. Would you touch the ark? I mean, would you even want to go into its presence, or would you say, no, keep it covered? Listen to how Hebrews presents the shadow and the substance. Now, was the ark the substance or the shadow? What was it? It was the shadow. So what? How does the writer of Hebrews present this shadow to us? Let's look a little bit further. Well, remember Hebrews 10:4, for it's not possible that the blood of bulls and goats should take away sins. We know that. Now, Hebrews chapter 10, verse number 7, this is Jesus speaking. Then said I, lo, I come. In the volume of the book, it is written of me. In other words, every place you look in Scripture, you can see Jesus. Lo, I come to do thy will, O God. Above when he said, sacrifice and offering and burnt offerings and offerings for sin, thou wouldst not, neither hadst pleasure therein, which are offered by the law. He didn't have satisfaction in that. Verse number 9. Then said he, lo, I come to do thy will, O God. He taketh away the first, that he may establish the second. Jesus came, he's stating clearly, I came to fulfill the shadow. I'm gonna set the shadow aside. I'm gonna come and be the substantive aspect of what the shadow kept picturing. Let's look a little bit further. Verse number 17, Hebrews chapter 10. And their sins and iniquities will I remember no more. Now, where remission of these is, there is no more offering for sin. Okay, remission of what? Where remission of sin is, there's no more offering for sin. We don't come year after year after year and offer another blood sacrifice saying, Lord, I know I've sinned this last year, so I'm bringing the offering again because I know I'm... We don't do that anymore. The remission is taken care of. And so now, what does this say? Now, where remission of these is, there is no more offering of sin, verse 19, having therefore, brethren, and look at this word, boldness to enter into the holiest by the blood of Jesus. Now, pause here. What's he talking about, the holiest? Do you know what he's referring to? He's doing all this picture of the tabernacle, the temple. He's saying, do you know what we have boldness to come into right now? He says, come with me, the writer is saying, come with me into the Holy of Holies. This is the place where they would, you know, they would put bells around the bottom of the high priest's robes. They would tie the rope around his ankle in case he dies in the Holy of Holies. And he says, come on, let's go into the Holy of Holies. Like, oh, can I go in there? He said, you can go in there with boldness, not with flippancy, not with casualness, not like, oh yeah, this is no big deal. It's not like that. He says, but now you can go confidently. He's saying you have every right to be there. Look a little bit further. He says, how do I do this? Verse number 20, by a new and living way, which he hath consecrated for us through the veil, that is to say his flesh. And having an high priest over the house of God, let us draw near with a true heart in full assurance of faith. He said, hey, you should have new boldness to come into the very presence of God because of the absolute satisfactory work of Jesus Christ. The Bible uses that word that we don't use often. It uses the word propitiation. Fully satisfied. There's nothing left that needs to be done. He absolutely satisfied all the just demands of God. And now when Jesus died, what was rent in twain? Ah, the veil. That part that we can't go in there, only the high priest and only annually to offer some blood upon the mercy seat. Oh, now you and I, the veil has been rent in twain. And you and I, we're invited in. Come in. Like, I can come in there? Absolutely, you can come in there. Now, let me ask you, does Jesus have the right to be in the Holy of Holies? And the answer is yes. So what does that mean for people like you and me? Well, let's look a little bit further. If Jesus has the right to be in there, okay, what do we have because we're living on this side of the resurrection? We have, of course, a new birth, a new boldness. We also have a new brother. We have a new brother. Like, oh, hey, I'm part now of a family that I was not a part of before. You know, in church context, we oftentimes use the expression, hey, brother so-and-so. Hey, sister so-and-so. So we use these familial terms, these family terms, and we do so appropriately. We get that from Scripture. You say, well, that's kind of casual. I know, but it is also kind of scriptural, okay? You say, well, where do we get that from? Let's again look a little further. Hebrews chapter 2, we're gonna back up in the book of Hebrews if you're following along in your Bible. Hebrews chapter 2, let's start in verse number 10. For it became him, again, we're speaking of Christ, for whom are all things and by whom are all things in bringing many, here's the word, sons. Now we would use the expression sons and daughters. We would say, hey, this is all of us. So by bringing many sons unto glory, to make the captain of their salvation perfect through suffering, for both he that sanctifieth and they who are sanctified are all one. Okay, the one who did the sanctifying is now joined inseparably with those that he sanctified. Do you get it? Like, okay, so Christ, of course, he's sanctified. Oh yeah, absolutely. He's completely set apart. He is the Christ. And he says, guess what I've done with you? I've made you one with me. We're family now. We're all simply one. He said, we've been made one in Christ. We'll go a little bit further in the same reading on in verse number 11. For which cause he is not ashamed to call them brethren, saying, I will declare thy name unto my brethren in the midst of the church. Will I sing praise unto thee? He's saying, hey, listen, you are now, if you've taken advantage of that new birth, then you now have this new brother. You can come with this new boldness into the presence of God. So we have this new brother. The Bible says something about Jesus and the means by which he would speak to his father. We know throughout scripture, Jesus spent time, he'd awake early in the morning, sometimes late into the evening. He's spending time talking to his father. He uses that expression throughout scripture. The time we hear him deviate from that expression is when he became sin for us. And at that moment, he says, my God, why hast thou forsaken me? And then when the payment is finalized and it is all finished, Father, he says, once again, that like, oh, we've come back to Father, into thy hands I commend my spirit. But how does Jesus get to refer to God the Father? What kind of terminology does he use? Well, a couple times in scripture, at least, Mark chapter 14, verse 36. And he said, Jesus said, Abba, Father, all things are possible unto thee. Here is again this term that is this family term. So again, he says, you know, if our brother Jesus refers to God as Abba, Father, okay, so he gets to call God the Father, Abba. So if Jesus gets to, and he's my brother, hey, do you ever look at yourself as a lesser member of the family of God? Like, I know I'm part of the family of God. Okay, if you're a child that has been born in, adopted in, brought in, do you have the full rights and privileges of a family member? If Jesus can call God the Father, Abba, how do you get to refer to God? Do you think God is gonna look at you and say, how dare you refer to me as that? That name is referred to, can be referred and used only by my son, Jesus. But if you and I are invited now, we're brothers with Christ, sisters with him, what do you and I get to come with boldness into the presence of God, the Holy of Holies? What do we get to call him? Romans 8:29. For whom he did foreknow, he also did predestinate to be conformed to the image of his son, that he, that is Jesus, might be the firstborn among many brethren. So if Jesus is our brother, how does he refer to the Father? Abba, Father. So what do we get to call him? Romans 8:15. For ye have not received the spirit of bondage again to fear, but ye have received the spirit of adoption, whereby we cry, Abba, Father. And again, we read Galatians chapter 4, verse number 6, and because ye are sons, God hath sent forth the spirit of his son into your hearts, crying, this is your heart crying, Abba, Father. Do you know what we get on this side of the resurrection? We get to say, I am now born into, brought into the family. Whoa, wow, there's a new birth that takes place. What do I have on this side of the resurrection? I have this new opportunity to say, I got boldness. The veil has been rent in twain. I can come right into the presence of the holiness of God. That same place where Isaiah says, woe is me, I'm undone. I'm an unclean man. I have unclean lips. I dwell in the midst of an unclean people. He starts out Isaiah by woeing everyone. Woe unto you. And then he sees God and he says, woe unto me. That's the same presence that we get to go into with boldness. And guess what we get to say while we're there? Abba, Papa, Father. That's because you live on this side of the resurrection. Who would dare

And they were sitting next to friends, people that they think highly of, they care about. And so this couple said, yeah, we've adopted them. And I joked back, I said, well, you haven't really adopted them until you start paying for them, okay? If God has really adopted you into his family, you know what that also means? That he's bound to take care of you. He now takes on the responsibility to say, listen, if you being evil know how to give good gifts unto your children, how much more does your Father in heaven give good gifts unto those children that ask? You say, I don't just want good gifts. I just have some needs in my life right now. Are you talking to your Abba Father about those needs? I've talked to him before. Then he says, keep knocking. And he says, keep knocking. Do you know what that does? It begins to refine my focus. It begins to show the genuine urgency. It begins to say to God, God, this is what I think I need, but I'm trusting you. Lord, you know what I need, and I'm going to keep knocking until you provide what I need. This is what you get to do on this side of the resurrection, because you have now this new brother. This brother gets to call the Father Abba, and if your brother gets to call him Abba, you get to call him Abba too. What do you get because you live on this side of the resurrection? Well, you get a new birth, this new boldness. You have a new brother. And thank God, this is the last one we'll do tonight. Because you're on this side of the resurrection, we have new beginnings. New beginnings. Now, we know that we're going to have a new beginning at the resurrection, okay? So we get that. The saints are going to be resurrected, and oh, this is the new beginning. The Bible has a lot to say about that. 1 Corinthians 15:42. So also is the resurrection of the dead. It is sown in corruption, it is raised in incorruption. It is sown in dishonor, it is raised in glory. It is sown in weakness, it is raised in power. It is sown a natural body, it is raised a spiritual body. There's a natural body and there's a spiritual body. So he's saying, hey, listen, this is gonna be completely new at the resurrection, this new beginning. Okay, so we know that and we look forward to that. There are some in here that are right now like, oh man, it is the earthly tabernacle groans. And there are some who, in this room, you're battling with the reality of hardships, of cancers, of disease, of sickness, sometimes just like just weariness because the years of my life are many and my body, the tabernacle's tired. You're looking forward to a new beginning. I am too, but I'm telling you that's really not the primary focus of what we want to say that we get because of the resurrection, this side of the resurrection. So what are you talking about? Again, in 1 Corinthians chapter 15, verse number 17, the Bible says, and if Christ be not raised, the resurrection, your faith is vain. Ye are yet in your sins. Then down to verse number 20, but now is Christ risen from the dead and become the first fruits of them that slept. Okay, remember, Christ dies for all of your sin. Your past sin, your present sin, your future sin. He died for all of your sin. Your standing now is secure in him because of the resurrection of Jesus Christ. Okay, now, in fact, notice where Christ is right now at this very moment. This is not just a new beginning of your physical resurrection when you get your new body. This is your daily opportunity for a new beginning. Look at where Jesus is right now. Again, the Bible says in Romans chapter 8, verse number 34, who is he that condemneth? It is Christ that died, yea, rather that is risen again, who is even at the right hand of God, who also maketh intercession for us. Okay, do you know what I believe this is indicating for people like me? And I would submit people just like you. That because of the resurrection, Jesus Christ at this very moment at the right hand of the Father, why is he there? What's the significance of this? Well, the Bible explains it. It says he's there making intercession for us. The Bible says that there is an accuser of the brethren. Well, let me ask you this. Do you even

0: need an accuser, or do you do that for yourself? I mean, don't raise your hand, but how many of you right now, if truth be told, if you were being really transparently honest, how many of you could accuse yourself for something that you are deeply embarrassed about? How many of you could accuse yourself for something that you know of, but maybe nobody else on the face of the earth knows about? How many of you could accuse yourself? You know, we talk about the accuser of the brethren, that the accuser cometh, but maybe sometimes the accusations are offered by us to the Father. God, let me tell you what kind of a person I am. Let me tell you what I've done that nobody else knows I've done. I mean, we accuse ourselves. Some of you, you said, man, I pillowed my head last night with a lot of guilt. And if everybody knew what I really am, if everybody knew what really transpired, if everybody fully, you continually are in this mode of self-accusation. And there is one who stands next to the Father to make intercession for the saints. What does Jesus have to do as he stands there? Well, you would understand that before the Father, all of your sins, by the way, at Christ's death, burial, and resurrection were obviously all in the future. So what does Jesus have to do with the accusation that at times you make? Father, I know that, insert your name there, they're accusing themselves to you. They're saying that they don't measure up, that they're not worthy even to be called your son, your daughter. That they are bringing forth before you the thing of which they are so guilty. God, they are guilty of that sin. I deny it not. But let me show you again, Father, the nail prints in my hands, the pierced feet, the riven side. There is one who stands before the Father, and your accusation must go unheard because your sin has been, your sin. I love the distinction that so often the scripture makes. Your sin. Like, I am one who is labeled by my sin. But he says, your sin has been vanquished. It has been buried. It's been removed. It is never going to come and threaten you again. You say, well, what do I do? The Bible says, my little children, 1 John chapter 2, these things write I unto you, that ye sin not. He says, hey, don't sin. But I know our frame. And if any man sin, we have an advocate with the Father, Jesus Christ, the righteous. Let me ask you, where do you get your righteousness from? You say, well, I feel so much more righteous when I'm doing what I'm supposed to do. Actually, when you're doing what you're supposed to do, you feel like who you truly are. When we're not living like we're supposed to, when sin continues to be that which we run to, we're living, in a sense, this out-of-body experience. We're living in a manner inconsistent with who we truly are. My little children, he says, sin not. You're living in a manner that's inconsistent with who you are. You are righteous in Jesus Christ. Don't sin. But if any man sin, now again, before we just tie this up, if any man sin, okay, Pastor, I know the kind of sin that the advocate takes care of, but if you knew my sin, aren't you thankful that God doesn't put a little asterisk next to if any man sin, asterisk? Now, let me talk about what kind of sin we're talking about here. We're talking about a little gossip, okay? Maybe a little fudging on something that, you know, was not completely true, but it was mostly. There's no little asterisk there. What kind of sin do you and I get to bring before the Father and say, God, I have to get cleansed of this? That this has to be removed from me. God, I never want to do this again. Lord, would you allow me to even allow someone else to help me bear this burden? I got to come and be clean and rid of this. And so now we offload this before him. We start to live like who we truly are. What kind of sin do we get to bring to him? What kind of sinners does the Bible present to us throughout? We're not really good at times in churches like ours about talking about the kind of sin that churches like ours are oftentimes participants in. We're not really good at it. We do like to talk about, like, hey, some of you have the sin of pride. Of course we do. Some of you aren't being truthful about some things. You're playing games with truthfulness, and yeah, you're right. Some of you are a little headstrong on your plans, and you're not submitting yourself to God's plan and His will, and okay. But what about other kind of sin? I mean, the sin that sometimes makes us blush to mention. The sin that, again, I know I've committed that, and Pastor, you have no idea the guilt that I carry because of that sin. This was a sin that I committed. I committed this sin 10 years ago. You're long past your college years. I committed this sin. My husband doesn't know about this sin. My wife doesn't know about this sin. And you continue to be marked by that which, well, we just don't mention that kind of sin in our circle. Some of you struggle with sin, some sinful desire. You say, I don't even know why I have these desires, but I know it's inconsistent with the Bible. But I don't know what to do about this. I have this, and I've participated. I've followed my desires. I've made my desires the ruler of my life instead of ruling over. I know Paul said, but I keep under my body and bring it into subjection, but I don't. My body is what tells me what I want and what I'm going to do. And I've followed the desires of my body and their broken desires. And clearly, you know, he doesn't talk about that. What kind of sin does Christ become for us our advocate? Again, I'm so thankful. He just leaves it as when we sin. He says, don't sin, but when you sin, guess what you have? Because he is on this side of the resurrection. Because he's on this side of the resurrection, if you have been the blessed recipient of the new birth, you have this new boldness. I can come right into his presence. I have this brother. Now I get to call him Abba. And I have this one who stands on my behalf. I get the blessing of new beginnings. I can have as many of those new beginnings as I need. If I need 70 times 7, he keeps renewing and restoring. He keeps placing me again back in the position of who I truly am. Why do you get that? I'll tell you why you get it. Because you and I are living on this side of the resurrection. Listen, I would so love if I could sit around that campfire with Jesus, but I don't want to go back to the other side of the resurrection. I'll sit, Lord willing, in the new heaven and new earth around a campfire with Jesus. I'll see him face to face, and I will thank God for all of eternity that you and I get to enjoy what we enjoy, and that is this side of the resurrection.
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2: Take your Bible and turn to Hebrews chapter 12. Hebrews chapter 12, everyone. And we're going to look at verses 27 and 28 tonight. You have your notes, follow along. Hebrews 12, 27 and 28. On the topic of being renewed for a greater kingdom. Renew for a greater kingdom. Verse 27, and this word yet once more, signifying the removing of those things that are shaken, as of things that are made, that those things which cannot be shaken may remain. Wherefore, we receiving a kingdom which cannot be moved. Would you read that phrase with me out loud again? Verse 28, the first phrase. Here we go. Wherefore, we receiving a kingdom which cannot be moved. Let us have grace whereby we may serve God acceptably with reverence and godly fear. We receive a kingdom which cannot be moved. As America marks 250 years of history, we have much to celebrate. Few nations in the world have been blessed like the United States. We live in a great country. Think of all that we enjoy, our liberties, freedom of speech, freedom of religion, freedom of press, freedom to defend ourselves. We have great liberty in the United States. We have unparalleled prosperity. Unparalleled prosperity. We are, without a doubt, no question, no one comes close, we are the richest nation in the world. We are the richest nation in the world by material wealth, and we enjoy that today. We go to grocery stores and it's overwhelming, the choices we have. We have beautiful cities and streets. Yes, there's problems and certainly there's blight in America, but we live in a rich nation and we're blessed by that. We are a beacon of opportunity to people everywhere. People are trying to get into this country. And we understand that. They need to come in the right way. Who's with me? They need to come in the right way. But boy, they're trying to get here because we are a beacon of opportunity. And then, of course, we've defended freedom around the globe. In fact, while we are sitting here in a comfortable auditorium, our military members are defending us. And they are around the world at the risk of their life defending freedom. And we're thankful for that. We're thankful for 250 years that God has graciously allowed America to play a significant role in the stage of history. We appreciate that. We're thankful. We're grateful. We honor the sacrifices of those who came before us. We appreciate all the liberties that we enjoy. But as we celebrate that tonight and our 250-year anniversary, as we celebrate that tonight, and we should, we also remember this. There's a greater reality. This world is not our home. This is not the kingdom of God. That's to come. And so as wonderful as America is, it's not our ultimate home. As grateful as we are for our nation, we have a higher allegiance to another country and to our great sovereign King, Almighty God. If you think about it tonight, everyone here in the room that's a believer is a dual citizen. You're a dual citizen. If you're a citizen of the United States, you're a citizen there, and then you are a citizen of the kingdom of God. One citizenship is temporary, the other one is eternal. So as we celebrate America tonight, let's also renew ourselves for a greater kingdom. Say it with me if you know it, Matthew 6, 33. Here we go. But seek ye first the kingdom of God and his righteousness, and all these things shall be added unto you. One more time. But seek ye first the kingdom of God and his righteousness, and all these things shall be added unto you. Seek ye first the kingdom of God. So as we look at Hebrews 12, 27 and 28, we're going to consider three truths tonight, three truths that we find in the passage. Three truths. First of all, earthly kingdoms are temporary. Earthly kingdoms are temporary. The writer says this, in this word, verse 27, this word yet once more signifieth the removing of those things that are shaken. He's giving a loose citation of the book of Haggai. So everybody hold your place here. Everybody hold your place here and find Haggai. Would you find Haggai tonight? It's right at the end of the Old Testament. The book of Haggai, Zechariah, Malachi, there it is. Three books back. Okay, so Haggai, go to Haggai, and we see that this is a loose citation of Haggai chapter 2, a double fulfillment prophecy. Now, this is what's challenging about many of the prophecies of the Old Testament, is there's sometimes near future fulfillment and far future fulfillment in the same passage side by side. And here's how it works in many passages. The prophet sees the first coming of Jesus Christ, the Messiah. They don't know the name. They don't know it's Jesus Christ, but they know the Messiah. So they see the first coming of the Messiah. The church age, Paul said, was a mystery, an unrevealed truth. So they don't see the church age. They see the first coming of the Messiah, and then they see the second coming of the Messiah. And sometimes it's side by side in the prophecy. We'll see that here. All right, let's look at Haggai chapter 2 and verse 6. For thus saith the Lord of hosts, Haggai speaking to the nation of Israel, which is rebuilding the temple in Jerusalem. For thus saith the Lord of hosts, yet once, it is a little while, and I will shake the heavens and the earth and the sea and the dry land, and I will shake all, what everyone? Nations. I will shake all nations, and the desire of all nations shall come. Who's the desire of all nations? The Messiah. People may not know it. People may not know it, but inside of each individual, inside of each human heart, is a hole that only Jesus can fill. Jesus is the only one who can ultimately fill the desire of the human heart. Amen. He's the Messiah. He's the creator and savior, and he's coming to the earth. And so God says, I'm going to shake the nations to bring the desire of all nations, the Messiah. And I will fill this house with glory. You say, how is this double fulfillment? Because go back to Hebrews, everyone. Go back to Hebrews, and the book of Hebrews is written after the first coming of the Messiah, and yet this verse is cited in relation to the second coming of the Messiah. So, once again, God did it the first time. He shook the nations and brought the Messiah the first time, and he entered the temple and filled it with glory. And someday, he's going to do the same thing. He's going to shake the nations, and the Messiah will come again, and he will fill the temple with his presence. Now, if all we had was Haggai chapter 2 and verses 6 and 7, we wouldn't know that. But we have the full scope of the Bible, and we say, oh, that's a double fulfillment right there. It's going to happen once. It's going to happen again. God is going to shake the nations. Here's the point. God can shake nations. Would you say that with me? God can shake nations. He can shake them. And the passage says, chapter 12 of Hebrews, verse 27, he can remove them. God can shake them. He can remove them. Which leads us to a humbling truth of history. Here's a humbling truth. Kingdoms rise, kingdoms fall. Kingdoms rise and kingdoms fall. Let's consider that tonight. Let's think first of all of the Egyptian kingdom. The Egyptian kingdom. Now, the Egyptian kingdom was in three phases. There was the old kingdom, the middle kingdom, and the new kingdom. And there's reasons why it's delineated that way. But just know this, if you put them all together, if you string them all together, that's a 1,400-year period where Egypt controlled the world. I want you to just think about that. Our nation is, what? 250 years old. Egypt controlled the world for 1,400 years. Amazing. 14 centuries. At their peak size, they controlled territory from modern-day Sudan to Syria. Look it up on the map. That's a large piece of property. They built monumental structures, pyramids, statues, massive temples. Their army was large with horse-drawn war chariots. Thousands of professional standing troops, fortified border defenses. They looked unbeatable. They looked unbeatable, but Egypt rose and Egypt fell. Egypt rose and Egypt fell. The kingdom, the world kingdom. Let's consider another one, Babylon, everyone. Babylon rose and Babylon fell. Babylon was strong enough to defeat the Egyptians and the Assyrians. Okay? This was a massive empire. The Babylonian Empire covered roughly 193,000 square miles. That's ancient Mesopotamia, Syria, Palestine, or that whole area of the Middle East and Arabia, that whole section. Under Nebuchadnezzar II, Babylon became a world empire, and it was a wealthy empire. And they had these wonders. One was the Ishtar Gate. Look that up just to see what a rendering of the Ishtar Gate looked like. This gate was 46 feet high, entering into the city of Babylon, 100 feet wide, made of glazed blue bricks. You also see that on this rendering of the Hanging Gardens. How many of you have heard of the Hanging Gardens of Babylon? One of the seven wonders of the ancient world. But Babylon rose and Babylon fell. Egypt rose, Egypt fell. Let's consider another one tonight. Rome. Rome rose and fell. The Roman Empire definitely looked unstoppable for 500 years. The Roman Empire covered nearly 2 million square miles across Europe, North Africa, the Middle East. Think about this. They governed 20% of the world's population. They controlled as much as 30% of the world's wealth. And by the way, that's similar to the United States today. They say we control about 25% of the world's wealth. Rome controlled as much as 30% of the world's wealth. They maintained hundreds of thousands of professional soldiers. One of the most powerful military forces in history. You've seen their Colosseum, and at least the ruins of it, and they say it could fit as many as 80,000 people, and their gladiators would come, and they'd have these great games, and they looked powerful and unstoppable. But here's the truth of history, everyone. We all know it. All of these looked invincible. Every one of them believed that they were permanent. But they rose and they fell, which teaches us this truth tonight. No economy is perfectly secure. No military strength lasts forever. Every nation, no matter how powerful, is temporary. This reality tonight is not meant to discourage us. You say, Pastor Zach, we're celebrating 250 years of America. I'm not saying this to discourage us. I'm saying this to reorient us and give us the proper perspective. This nation is temporary. It's temporary. We're thankful for it. We love it. But we all understand this truth. It is temporary. Proverbs 16:18 says this: pride goeth before destruction. Pride goeth before destruction. And national pride becomes dangerous. National pride can become dangerous when it says, we're different than those other empires and other nations. We're untouchable. We're unstoppable. We no longer need God. We're deluded if we think that. Because God can shake nations and He can remove them. And so we start with this sobering thought tonight, and that is a pattern we find in history. Nations rise and fall, and a warning from Scripture that if we become prideful, it can happen to us. You say, Pastor Zach, what do you think will happen to America? Well, this is pure conjecture, but hopefulness. I hope and pray, and... Well, at least at this point, I believe that God's going to help America to thrive right on up to the rapture. Who's with me? Who's with me? Come on. Now, it's interesting when you read the passages about the end times, you don't see a country from the West. So you see the East, you see the South, you see the North, but no country represented from the West, which makes me think that at the rapture, so many Christians go from America, the place falls apart then. But until then, we want God to keep blessing us. Who's with me? Who's with me out there? Is anybody with me? Okay. Okay, if you are, I can't hear you. All right. We're just going to keep on going until the rapture. Now, here's the irony, though. We as Christians will not be the influence we need to be on this country to keep the blessing going unless we seek God's kingdom first. We have to seek God's kingdom first. And if we remember our ultimate citizenship and our ultimate allegiance, then we can be the influence we need to be on this nation we love. We are praying that this nation will keep on going if the Lord tarries another 250 years and it'll thrive until the rapture. At the same time, we realize this tonight. America at 250 is significant, but it's not the center of God's story. America is not the center of God's story. So let's go to the second truth we find in Hebrews 12, verse 27 and 28. First of all, we saw tonight that earthly kingdoms are temporary, including our own. Earthly kingdoms are temporary. Number two, here's a wonderful truth we find in the passage. God's rule is supreme. Would you say that with me? God's rule is supreme. Notice how it reads, okay? Follow along again. And this word, yet once more, this loose citation of Haggai, signifying the removing of those things that are shaken as of things that are made, that those things which cannot be shaken may remain. And the next verse said, the kingdom that can't be shaken is the kingdom of God. So, nations will be shaken, nations will be removed, earthly nations, earthly kingdoms, they can be shaken, they can be removed, but that which cannot be shaken, that which cannot be removed is the eternal kingdom of God. God's rule is supreme. God's rule is supreme. While other nations rise and fall, God remains in control. He remains in control. He is the sovereign king of the universe. And Daniel 2:21 says, he removes kings and sets up kings. So not only does he remove nations, he removes kings and sets up kings. He's behind it all. Now, we have an election coming up. How many of you knew that? How many of you knew that out there? Okay, you knew that. All right, we have not many on this side. Did you know that? Okay, we have an election coming up. We need to vote, right? Pastor Zach, that's patronizing. Don't talk to us that way. Okay, I'm sorry. We need to vote. Okay, we all need to vote. So you're going to be there. You're going to vote by mail, and hopefully it gets where it needs to go. And then you're going to go to the polls, and you're going to vote. And you're going to vote for politicians. And sometimes you have to hold your nose when you go to the polls, right? And you're picking the lesser of two evils, and you just hold your nose and vote, okay? In Connecticut, when I was up there, I held my nose when I went to the polls every time. Held my nose and voted. Did everybody know what I'm talking about? You'd look at the candidates and go, well, oh boy, here we go. Which one's worse? Okay, let's see. I'll vote for the other guy. So, we have campaigns. They're flaring up. The campaign ads are going, and they're going to keep on going and increasing. And how many of you love those? Don't you enjoy them? All right. Every ad is a campaign ad. In 2024, politicians spent $12 billion on campaign ads in 2024. $12 billion. Kamala Harris, $2 billion, okay, of that, just saying. Don't want to say anything more, okay? But $12 billion, good use of money there. I'm sorry I said it. But $12 billion on campaign ads. Some of them are good. Some of them, frankly, are weird. Some of them are funny. Some of them are not. Some of them are just hateful. I mean hateful. In 1964, Barry Goldwater's campaign slogan was, "In your heart, you know he's right." The Democrats responded with, "In your guts, you know he's nuts." Oh, that's good. It's just back and forth, back and forth. Oh, it's coming, people. It's coming. Oh, boy. Election season. And I know you've heard this before. Elections feel decisive, so you hear this all the time from the commentators, right? I mean, how many times have I heard this? This is the biggest election of our lifetime. How many of you have heard that before? This is it. I mean, if we don't get so-and-so in, we're going to lose our country. They are a threat to democracy. And so elections feel decisive. But I'm here to tell you tonight, from heaven's perspective, it's all under control. It seems chaotic. It seems unstable. But God has it all under control. And nothing's out of order. It may look like nations are moving the pieces on the board and politicians and world leaders, but God's writing the rules. He's setting the board like chess. He's determining the outcome. History's not random. It's perfectly directed by God, and one day he's going to go, checkmate, checkmate, when Jesus comes and takes over this planet. The eternal kingdom of God will be visible, physical, on the throne of David, and it will be here for 1,000 years and then usher in the eternal kingdom in God's eternal universe. The new Jerusalem coming down, a new heaven, a new earth, forever. That's the kingdom we're living for. That's the kingdom we're living for. That's the kingdom that is the priority in our heart and in our work, that we give our energy and enthusiasm to the greatest extent. Not earthly kingdoms, God's kingdom. God's kingdom should be the priority of every Christian life. God's kingdom work. God's kingdom work first. We should be seeking the kingdom first. And if we understand that God's rule is supreme, this will address three common problems that we may find in our own soul. First of all, panic. Panic. We may think, we might just get caught up in the spirit of the age and things are falling apart. Oh, the sky is falling. It's all falling apart. Our response should be this instead. God is not shaken. He's got it under control. I wish someone else would have won. Yes, I don't like the direction we're heading, but God has it under control. He's not shaken, I'm not shaken. Obsession. Obsession is another response we need to avoid, where we're fixated on outcomes. I remember during the George W. Bush Al Gore election, I watched that late into the night, early in the morning, watching all the hanging chads. Who's with me? Do you know what a hanging chad is? You say, some of you younger folks are going, hanging chads? What in the world? Look it up. Look, Google it. Hanging chads. We watched them all through the night. And then it wasn't over. I had to go to the Supreme Court to decide that one. And oh, we get fixated on outcomes. It's easy to get caught up. Our response should be this. God's not surprised. God's not up in heaven going, oh no, what's happening? God's not wringing his hand. Nothing is shocking to God. Panic, obsession, or despair, where we just lose hope and we throw up our hands and say, that's it, we're done. Our response should be this. I'm in God's everlasting kingdom. I am a citizen of a greater kingdom. Amen. And I don't need to panic, I don't need to obsess, and I certainly don't need to be in despair. God's rule is supreme. Our peace is not tied to politics. It is rooted in God's sovereignty. Would you say that with me? Our peace is not tied to politics. It is rooted in God's sovereignty. Amen. Amen. So truth number one, we find in the passage, earthly kingdoms are temporary. Truth number two, God's rule is supreme. Last truth we find in the passage, our citizenship is heavenly. Verse 28, wherefore we, that's believers, receiving a kingdom which cannot be moved. Sounds like eternal security to me. That is one of the clearest verses on eternal security. If you receive the kingdom of God, it cannot be moved. It cannot be taken from you. And it's not moved, it's immovable. And you receive it. You don't achieve it, you receive it by grace. And so if you, by grace and through faith, have received the kingdom of God through Jesus Christ, that cannot be moved. You are in an eternal kingdom, God's eternal kingdom. Now, just a little bit of kingdom theology here. Although God's rule is supreme over the universe at all times, he has allowed Satan a sphere of sovereignty. He's also allowed us a sphere of sovereignty and given us dominion, the Bible says. But he's allowed Satan a sphere of sovereignty. Satan is called the little g because he's worshiped as such or recognized as such by an ungodly secular society. He's the little g god of this world. He's the prince of the power of the air. So, in a sense, Satan has a sphere of control in a worldly system that is against God. And so Satan's got a kingdom. It's active. It's not dead. He's not bound. Satan's not bound right now. I've heard that taught. I've talked to people. And I had a smirk on my face when they said it. I'm going, I don't know where you're getting that. You're saying that the church is fulfilling the millennial promises today? You don't believe in the literal millennial promises? You say that the church is fulfilling those today? I'm sorry, I don't know where you're looking. Satan is not bound today. This is not the millennium, I can tell you that. This isn't the reign of Christ. This isn't the kingdom of Christ on earth. I'll show you. This is not the kingdom of Christ on earth. The church is certainly not the kingdom of Christ on earth, the physical, visible, literal kingdom of Christ on earth. Revelation says it clearly. Jesus is sitting at his Father's right hand until he takes his throne on earth, and that happens at the Battle of Armageddon where his enemies are destroyed. That has not happened yet. Satan is not bound. So, I don't understand that teaching. Satan right now has a sphere of sovereignty, and he's certainly not bound. So although he is the prince of the power of the air and the little g god of this world, and he is active in controlling his kingdom, at the same time, God rules in the hearts of his people, and someday he will rule and reign on the earth as Jesus comes to David's throne and Jesus takes over the planet, a literal 1,000-year reign of Christ where Satan is literally bound. That's not yet. That hasn't happened yet. So we're in waiting for that. The church is not the physical kingdom of God on earth as if we have territorial power or we can name and claim property, or we have civil authority. That's not biblical, folks. That's a distortion of the Bible doctrine of the church. That has led to some excesses of church power. And so we don't believe that, or at least I don't. I would love to talk to you if you have that belief, and I'd love to share with you some scriptures that I would ask you to think about. The church is not the physical kingdom of God on earth having territorial power and civil authority. The church is not fulfilling the earthly kingdom promises that were given to Israel. The church is not fulfilling those promises. Matthew 24 and 25, passages like Romans chapter 9 or 11, verses 25 through 29, say that God is going to restore Israel. He is not done with Israel. He's going to restore Israel. In fact, he's going to lead them to the millennial promises of the full extent of their land that he promised long ago. They're going to fulfill those promises. The witnesses are Jews. The Jewish people will come back to God. All will come to the Lord and populate the millennium as earthly human people not glorified yet? That hasn't happened yet. Matthew 24 and 25, Romans 11, 25 through 29, Revelation 7, Revelation 19 and 21 through 20 says the same thing. That hasn't happened yet. It's coming. The church is not fulfilling those promises. We're in a unique dispensation, and God is working through us, and God will take us in the rapture and then begin a program to restore Israel. Everybody take your Bible. You say, then what's going on now, Pastor Zach? Let's go to Colossians, everyone. And I think this is an important verse to understand. Colossians 1, verses 12 and 13. Colossians 1, verses 12 and 13. All right, Colossians 1, 12 and 13. Says this, giving thanks unto the Father, which has made us meet or fit to be partakers of the inheritance of the saints in light. That's us. That's believers. That's pretty clear, wouldn't you say? We have been made to be partakers of the inheritance of the saints in light, who hath delivered us from the power of darkness. So even though Satan is a powerful creature and he's in control of a world system, we are not under his control. He's delivered us from the power of darkness and has, what's the next word, everyone? Translated us into the kingdom of his dear son. Today, during the church age, when a person trusts in Christ, this is a spiritual transaction where they are translated into the eternal kingdom of God. They are translated into that kingdom. And they become at that moment ambassadors in foreign territory. We are translated as a spiritual transaction into God's kingdom, which will one day visibly, physically take over the planet at the second coming of Christ, when he sits on the throne of David and brings the full fulfillment of the covenants to Israel. But until then, we are ambassadors in foreign territory. One day, the visible, literal kingdom of God will come to earth. This is the second coming. Revelation 1:7, behold, he cometh with clouds, and every eye shall see him. Who's going to be riding with him, everyone? We are glorified church age saints. We're coming with Christ at the second coming, the revelation when he steps on the Mount of Olives to take over the earth. And he's coming with clouds, and every eye shall see him, the visible coming of the kingdom of God on the earth. The Bible says at that time we will rule and reign with him. We will rule as glorified people. We will rule and reign over non-glorified human people who live on the earth for 1,000 years. We will rule and reign with him. Until then, we can't name and claim property. We have no civil authority. Satan's not bound. Jesus is not on his earthly throne yet. His enemies will be made his footstool at the Battle of Armageddon. It's not here yet. Folks, it's not here yet, but it's coming. All history is moving to that point. And although there are no prophetic events that have to precede the rapture, that's why it's called imminent. Paul believed it could come in his day. We believe the same today. There are no prophetic events that need to happen to precede the rapture. So it could happen at any time. Although that's the case, we see interesting developments that are leading up to tribulation conditions, making us think, maybe in our lifetime. Maybe in our lifetime. The coming of Jesus Christ. Until then, we're not merely citizens, we are ambassadors. The moment we were translated into God's kingdom spiritually, we became ambassadors in foreign territory. Philippians 3:20 says our citizenship is in heaven. 2 Corinthians 5:20, we are ambassadors for Christ. We all understand what this means. We are citizens of another kingdom. We are citizens of another kingdom that's not visible in its full form on the earth yet. So we are representing God in foreign territory. We're under a different authority. Now, yes, we're under governmental authority. Don't get me wrong. But we have a higher authority than our government. We represent another king. We speak for another kingdom. This means, if we understand this tonight, you and I don't belong to this world system. We don't belong to this world system. We are sent to it. We don't belong to it. And everything we do, our actions, our attitudes, and our appearances in this world system that is around us, this cultural system that's against God, that is everywhere, everything we do should say, they're from another kingdom. They're from another kingdom. We are ambassadors for God. We represent the King of the universe in Satan's territory until Jesus comes. That is a high calling. And everyone in the room that's a believer has that calling to be an ambassador. An ambassador. We're sent to this world to represent Jesus. I hope I never forget it. I hope you never forget it. It would be sad for us to get taken in by the world system, that our identity is so closely associated with the morally degrading aspects of the culture that we lose the power of our ambassadorship. And we can't point people to a greater kingdom because we're so much like this kingdom. And so we're called to live holy. Our passage says, how are we to live? With reverence and godly fear until the kingdom of Christ comes. We don't put our trust in government. We put our hope in God. Government matters, leadership matters, elections matter, civic engagement matters. But folks, no election can save the soul of a nation. Sometimes we treat elections like they're the second coming of Jesus. Jesus is not on the ballot. His kingdom is not for election, up for election. It's going to come no matter what, when he wants it to. And until then, we're to represent him well. It's not just good enough to present him. We have to represent him well. And if we do, he is pleased with our kingdom work. Let's celebrate and be thankful for America. Let's celebrate. Let's be thankful. 250 years. That's amazing. We're blessed. We have the liberties. We have the freedoms. We live in a wealthy country, and we're prosperous and free and safe. Let's be thankful, but at the same time, let's keep our eyes on Jesus and work for that greater kingdom as ambassadors. Listen to Revelation 7:9. After this I beheld, and lo, a great multitude which no man could number, of all nations and kindreds and peoples and tongues, stood before the throne and before the Lamb, clothed in white robes and palms in their hands. A people so great that no one could number them, of all nations, kindreds, peoples, and tongues. Folks, someday people from every nation will stand before the throne as God's people. That's where history is heading. The priority of the Christian life is not nationalism. The priority of the Christian life is the kingdom of God. We seek the kingdom first. And as we do, we will be the influence on America that we need to be to keep God's blessing on this land as we seek the kingdom first. So tonight, let's imagine our life holding two passports. We have two passports. One is temporary, and that's our American passport. The other is eternal, and that's God's kingdom. Let's use the first responsibly. Use the first responsibly, but let's live for the second. Let's be renewed tonight for a greater kingdom.
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3: Welcome to The Word for Life, a daily study of scripture with John Lanz, senior pastor of Bethel Baptist Church in Indianapolis, Indiana. In the opening part of the Father's Pardon, we watched a broken son turn toward home and a compassionate father move toward him. We saw grace run faster than guilt and mercy interrupt a rehearsed confession. But Jesus is not finished with the story. In this next part, the focus shifts from the road to the house, from being received to being restored. The Father does more than forgive. He clothes, claims, and frees his son. Shame is covered. Identity is restored. Freedom is returned. This is what pardon looks like in the Father's house. Not partial acceptance, but full restoration. Here is part two of the Father's Pardon from Luke 15 on the Word for Life.
4: You may have wandered into church this morning. It's the first time you've been here in a long time, maybe the first time you've ever been here, and you're thinking to yourself, why am I here? It could be that the Father has invited you in because he wants you to come home, no matter how far you've been. Isaiah 49 verses 15 and 16 reminds us the Father never forgets his own. Can a woman forget her sucking child that she could not have compassion on the son of her womb? Yea, they might forget, yet will I not forget thee. Behold, I have graven thee upon the palm of my hands. Thy walls are continually before me. He says, I've put the very name of who you are on my hands. I can't forget you. Lamentations 3 verse 22 and 23, it's of the Lord's mercies we're not consumed. Because aren't you thankful his compassions fail not? They're new every morning. Great is thy faithfulness. He was moved with compassion because he recognized his son despite the distance. Secondly, he was moved with compassion because he remembered his son despite the disgrace. You see, everything the son had done carried public shame. His request for the inheritance was a public insult to the family. His wasted living was a public embarrassment to the community. And now his return home would require public consequences. There's a fantastic book that's been written by Kenneth Bailey. He taught at Concordia Seminary. It's the book entitled Through Peasant's Eyes. It's also been retitled The Poet and the Peasant. He takes all the parables of Jesus as told in the Gospel of Luke, and he filters it through the culture of that day. He says what the father was doing when he was running to his son was such that he was trying to avoid the ceremony that was required in the Mishnah. It was the ceremony that is called kazaza. It's called the cutting off. If a father had been insulted or hurt by his child, and that child had gone away, wandered far, and was trying to come home, the elders of that community would meet him at the outskirts of the village, and they would take a piece of pottery and throw it at his feet and say, because of the insult you have borne upon your father and this community, you are no longer welcome here. And when everyone heard Jesus telling this story, they would have expected that scene to play out. They would have expected the villagers to gather with pottery in hand. They would have assumed that the father would hang back in shame as the community would carry out the ritual. But the father does something unthinkable. He intercepts the son before the village can get to him. And he throws his arms around him, even while he's still filthy. And in one sweeping act of compassion, the father takes the shame away.

and intercepts his son. Here's a second response. The grace that meets him, the father runs to the son. Look again at verse number 20. And he arose and he came to his father. And when he was a great way off, his father saw him and had compassion and ran. It's that third verb in this machine gun style of action. He ran and he fell on his neck and he kissed him. You see, in the ancient world, grown men did not run. Children ran, servants ran, young men ran, but the patriarch of the household, he never ran. Running meant you had to hike up your robe and your legs would be exposed, and it was essentially a loss of dignity. It was opening yourself up to public shame. But Jesus chose specifically that word, and he said that the Father ran. He ran not because his son is worthy, but he ran because grace is urgent. He runs because reconciliation can't wait for explanations. He ran because love moves faster than fear. Get the picture. The son slowly sauntering home, full of shame, and the father sees him in the distance, and he decides, I've got to get to my son. And in that sprint, the clearest picture of grace in motion is seen. Notice how Jesus describes this grace. He first of all says that grace runs faster than guilt. You see, the son's guilt walked him home, but it was the father's grace that ran to meet him. And guilt can carry you toward repentance, but only grace can restore you. The father doesn't wait for a full apology. He doesn't pretend to stand on the porch and with his folded arms and in disinterest. He moves. He closes the gap. He finishes the closing. He goes for his son. And isn't that the heart of the gospel? The Hebrew writer said in Hebrews 12, verse 2, looking unto Jesus, the author and finisher of our faith, who for the joy that was set before him endured the cross, despising the shame, and sat down at the right hand of the throne of God. Paul says in Philippians 2, verses 7 and 8, that Christ made himself of no reputation, and he took upon him the form of a servant, and was made in the likeness of men. And being found in the fashion as a man, he humbled himself, became obedient unto death, even the death of the cross. And when the Father is running, it's a shadow of the Son's cross. That grace always moves first, and thank God it always moves fastest. Grace is faster than guilt, but secondly, grace embraces before explanation. The father reaches the son while the son's tunic still smells like the far country, and the boy can deliver that carefully crafted confession. Before he can even say the final words, the father's arms are around his neck. The son wants to explain. The father wants to embrace. That's grace. Grace doesn't say, prove yourself. Grace doesn't hold back till the speech is complete. Not after improvement, not after progress, not after promises. While we were yet sinners, the love of God is commended to us in the fact that Christ died for us. He puts it this way in Ephesians 2, verse 4. But God, who is rich in mercy, even when we were dead in sins, has quickened us together with Christ. Even when the stench of death was still upon us, new life came to us, because here is a grace that doesn't require explanation. It's a grace that embraces. Grace expresses affection, not accusation. This affection is seen in the fact that he comes and he falls on his neck and he kisses him. This verb that is used for kiss him carries the idea of repeated, earnest affection. It's not the customary Middle Eastern gesture of a nip on one side of the cheek and the other cheek. This is a flood of love. This is a public gesture of love. He expresses openly his affection for his son. I love the words of Micah chapter 7, verse 18. Who is a God like unto thee? Think about that for a moment. There is no other God like our God. Amen? He is a holy God. He is a righteous God. He is the creator of this universe. He is a sovereign God. He's omnipotent. He is God of all gods. There is no other God like unto him. But Micah says, of all of the attributes of God that I could ascribe, I say this, that there is no God like my God that pardoneth iniquity and passes by the transgression of the remnant of his heritage. He retaineth not his anger.

0: forever because he delighteth in mercy. I love Psalm 103, verse 10. He hath not dealt with us after our sins, nor rewarded us according to our iniquities. Yes, grace confronts sin, but yes, mercy is strong enough to break that sin and kindness deep enough to heal its wounds. The Father's kiss is heaven's declaration that you're home and the accusations are over. There is the grace, but now I want you to notice that third part, the mercy. The mercy that mends him. The Father restored the Son. Let's pick it up at verse number 22, Luke 15, verse 22. But the Father said to his servants, bring forth the best robe and put it on him. And he put a ring on his hand and shoes on his feet. And bring hither the fatted calf and kill it, and let us eat and be merry. For this my son was dead and is alive again. He was lost and is found. And they began to be merry. Verses 22 through 24, the son is still trying to finish his speech. Father, I have sinned in the sight of heaven and in your sight, and I'm no longer worthy to be called your son. And the father interrupts him. He doesn't allow him to say, let me be a servant, or let me be as a servant. He begins to interrupt with commands of mercy. Bring the best robe. Put a ring on his hand. Put shoes on his feet. These are quick, decisive commands. He's not negotiating status with his son. He's not assigning a probation to his son. He's restoring his son. And he gives him three items. And each of those items, I believe, are intentional. A robe, a ring, and shoes. And each one is a symbol of how the Father restored his son completely. Notice them with me. The Father's mercy restored, first of all, the son's dignity. He said, put a robe on my son. And not just a robe. Go get the best robe. You see, the first thing the Father does is cover the son. The son was still unclean from being in the hog pen. He hasn't changed his clothes. He hadn't washed away the smell of the far country. And the father calls and says, put on him the best robe. This isn't a spare garment in a back closet. This most likely was the robe of the head of the house, the patriarch, the father himself. The father's own robe placed on the son, covering his shame. It's a picture that Isaiah uses when he speaks of our salvation. Isaiah 61, verse 10, I will greatly rejoice in the Lord. My soul shall be joyful in my God, for he hath clothed me with the garments of salvation. He has covered me with the robe of righteousness. Think of the most heinous, awful sin that you have ever committed, the one that you are so ashamed of. And the Father places his robe of righteousness on you and covers that sin. Oh, you say, Pastor, you don't know where I've been or what I've done. I don't. And I also know this, that if it's under the blood, neither does the Father. And he gives you the dignity to come back into the house. He says, give him the best robe. He not only gave him dignity, he also gave him identity. He said, put a ring on his hand. In that world, a ring would have carried the family seal. It was something that would be used to sign documents, to authorize decisions. But essentially what the father was saying publicly was this, he may have been in the far country, but he belongs here.
1: As we close today, take one more look at that road in Luke 15. A son is walking home with rehearsed words and heavy regret. A father is already moving, already running, already ready to forgive. That is the heart of the Father's pardon. This story reminds us that grace does not wait for us to clean ourselves up. Mercy does not come with conditions. God meets repentant hearts with compassion that restores, love that covers, and pardon that makes us whole. If you have ever wondered whether you have gone too far, this passage answers that question with a firm no. If today's study encouraged you, or if you would like to hear it again, you can find this message and many others at wordforlife.net. You will also find daily studies, resources, and ways to stay connected. 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
1: Amen. Thank you. Take your Bibles, if you would, and turn to the book of Psalms, the 18th Psalm. Wednesday evening, as they were, we were getting ready for the service, they sang, the trio sang a song called You Are God and You Are Good, and that reminded me of this psalm. I think it's where it's taken from. Verse 6, it says, in my distress, I called upon the Lord and cried unto my God. He heard my voice out of his temple, and my cry came before him, even unto his ears. Let's pray. Father, as we look today at this psalm, I pray that you would encourage and uplift us. God, as we might have difficult times that we're going through, pray that this would be a time that would remind us of your great love for us. And we'll thank and praise you for all that you do. In Jesus' name we pray. Amen. We're going to walk ourselves through this psalm, but we'll talk about the issues that the psalmist talked about. Look at verse 4. It says, the sorrows of death compassed me. The floods of ungodly men made me afraid. Verse 5, the sorrows of hell compassed me about. The snares of death prevented me. If we went down already to verse 6, we saw in distress. We have this distress that's there. In verse 16, there are many waters that are spoken of. This psalm deals with the struggles, the trials that the psalmist is going through. And he's just trying to give a description of what he feels that he's having to endure. I have no idea what you might be going through. It's midterm week. I have some recollection. Believe it or not, I can almost remember my college days. And I have some recollection of midterms. I know that during this week, if it's just midterms, if you just take midterms, the pressure of time and all of the things that need to get done, the pressure of doing well on these exams, of trying to finish these projects, and it seems like every teacher puts everything due this week, and then the school does special things. I don't know what special things the school might have, but if the schedules are fairly normal as to what they've always been, then there are other things for you to get into this week, and you're trying to figure out how to make it all happen. Then if you add to that other stresses that might be in your life, you might have financial issues that you're having to deal with. I'm guessing many of you sitting here, even though, quite honestly, in all of the colleges in America, this is probably the most affordable one, but as you're dealing with that, it's still, there's going to be financial stresses and financial pressures. I've heard some kids already talking about, I don't know how all this works. But, you know, you can get fined for certain things. And we already heard the police chief was saying that, you know, they're giving out speeding tickets. And some of you might have had some extra things placed upon you in the last few days. So that might be an issue that's there. Then especially for freshmen, perhaps, but maybe for others, because the pressures that this week brings, it also reminds you that you're not at home, that there's no comfort of your own bedroom, of your family being around, and homesickness begins to settle in. Maybe you're lonely for some reason or another, maybe a recent breakup, or maybe just because you haven't had a chance to have a breakup. I don't know what it is, but you know, all of these things just keep adding to this. And so you might be much like the psalmist. You're experiencing this distress, many waters. You feel like everyone's standing against you, getting in your way of trying to accomplish what it is that God would have for you to do, and you begin to feel this pressure. The Bible here, the psalmist describes it as a flood. Maybe it's overwhelming. He says he's compassed about, that there's so much round about. Then you add to that the stresses of your own spiritual walk, the failures of it. You know, you've been striving for the last 2 years to get victory in this, and to accomplish this, and to make this your practice, your spiritual practice, and it never seems to fall together just like you want it to, and that discouragement begins to settle in. Maybe there's physical issues. Right now, I'm struggling with my own sinus infection. It's clearing up slowly but surely. This weather's helping. In Indiana, it was 32 degrees this morning, so I'm thankful to step outside the door this morning and have that nice breeze, and it's wonderful to me, and some of you may think it's still hot, but I'd take this weather in a heartbeat. It's beautiful. But, you know, you have maybe some physical things that you're having to deal with. I don't know what it might be. Some of you may be watching from the confines of a quarantined room, and I can't imagine what that's like. I haven't had to go through that quarantine, but that would be a difficult time for you. So you add that stress to it. Maybe you have some genuine major physical issues that you're facing. Maybe at home you're getting some bad news. I don't know what it is. But maybe like the psalmist, you're here and it feels like death has compassed you about and floods, even floods of ungodly men, people standing up against you. Hell has compassed you about. The snares of death are preventing you. There's distress in your life. There's many waters just coming upon you. And the pressure and the stress is at its max. And you're ready to just throw in the towel. It is so tempting to just quit when it gets really, really difficult. In Psalm 18, the psalmist is much like that. He is feeling the pressure of life. And in his distress, he cries out to the Lord. And I want to show you the God that he meets here in Psalm 18. And that song that was Wednesday night, if you remember, it was written by a man who just died, and he actually did not know that he was going to die when he started writing the song, and he left it to his wife. And he was basically saying, you know, whatever life brings us, we're going to remember that God is God and that God is good. And so that's the psalmist's message here as we look here at Psalm 18. Go down, if you would, please, to verse 7. Then the Lord shook and trembled the foundations also of the hills, and moved and were shaken because he was wroth. This is an amazing picture. The Bible describes God as our Heavenly Father. The Bible says things like this: God knows how to give good gifts unto his children. So when we ask for bread, he doesn't give us a stone. When he asks for fish, he doesn't give us a serpent. We have a God who is our Father. And like as a father pitieth his children, so the Lord pitieth them that fear him. We have this God who understands that we are but dust. And this God, when we cry out to him in our distress, when so much of life's pressure has come down upon us that we're ready to throw in the towel and we feel that we're surrounded and there's nowhere to turn and we cry out to God, I love this passage because literally the Bible says, have you ever heard the phrase, I'm willing to move heaven and earth? This is where it comes from. The Bible says that when we cry out to him, the foundations of the earth shake because God is responding to our cry. There is absolutely nothing that will get in the way of a father coming to help one of his children. If you have a loving father, you understand this, a loving earthly father, you understand this. I'm aware that not everyone was raised with loving parents, and maybe that would be your case. And if that's your case, then know that you have a loving heavenly father. But everyone who has a loving father knows what it is for us to cry out, Daddy, and Dad comes running in. Nothing's going to get in his way. And when this psalmist cries out to the Lord, the Bible literally says the earth shakes as God moves in to answer the prayer of this psalmist. So if you're here this morning and the pressures of this week, the pressures of this year, finances, health, loneliness, hurt, whatever it might be, are coming upon you, if you would join the psalmist this morning and cry out to a heavenly father, the first thing that God says is, I will shake the earth to step in and help you. But keep reading. It doesn't stop there. Go down to verse 9. He bowed the heavens also and came down. He will shake heaven and earth in order to step in to help you and I. This God of ours loves us so much that when we cry out to him, nothing gets in his way to keep him from coming in to help us. This God loves us so much that heaven and earth will move at his command so that he can step into your life today. Because he loves you. But it starts out with us in our distress crying out to him. Are you ready to fall on your face before this loving Father and ask him to move heaven and earth, to shake up your life in such a way that that bill seems like nothing for him to pay? At the beginning of this year, I started out the year, as I normally do at our church, by presenting a vision of things that I would like to see. I believe that we have a God who wants to give us the desires of our heart. And so I started out the year by simply saying to the church family, you know, if I could just print up a wish list, here's what it would include. Now, the top of the list, I just was just looking over the list this last week. The top of the list, I said, if God really wanted to give you this pastor his wish list, it would be that we would pay off our church debt. We're not greatly in debt, but we owed about $200,000 on our building. And just, Lord, if we could just get that paid off, that would be great. If we pay it off like normal, it's going to take us about 5 or 6 years. It would be wonderful to have that paid off. Last Friday, we received a check for $350,000. And today, our church is debt-free. Because I have a God that when we cry out in our distress, shakes heaven and earth to step in. And folks, if a $200,000 bill is nothing to God, and it isn't, then your school bill is nothing to this God of ours. What we need to learn is that we have a loving Heavenly Father whose great desire is to show us as his children how much he loves us. Now I tell you, I have to tell you something. When that happened, I got the list back out because I thought, wow, if God's gonna start checking off this list, I wanna see what else I put on that list. Because the big one that I thought was gonna be the really hard one is already done. And that was the one I thought was gonna be the really hard one. And God stepped in and took care of it. So here you are, lonely and discouraged, ready to quit. You don't think you're going to be able to pass this exam, and what's that going to mean to your school career? That girl that you thought was the one turned you down. You know, I don't know what it is, but I know this, that you and I both have a loving Heavenly Father, and he's willing to move heaven and earth. But that's not all. Keep going. Look at verse 10. And he rode upon a cherub and did fly, and he did fly upon the wings of the wind. I mean, this God of ours isn't waiting. He is anxious to step in. His desire is that we would cry out to him. You have not because you ask not. And his desire is that we cry out to him. And when we cry out, he moves heaven, he moves earth, and he flies in on the wings of a cherub to do something for us, to show us how much he loves us. Now I want you to see what he does, because what he does is even more phenomenal. Look at verse 11. He made darkness his secret place. His pavilion round about him were dark waters and thick clouds in the sky. You say, what? What's that even mean, Pastor John? Well, listen, you know the darkness that you feel that you're in right now? You know that blackness, that discouragement that has settled itself around your heart? God's there. That's the point. God has made that darkness his dwelling place. You and I have an opportunity to find God in the midst of our trial in ways that we will never find him. It is there that you find a God that moves heaven and earth. You see, until we're in distress, we don't know this God that moves heaven and earth. But praise the Lord, he has given us the privilege to get to know him in a totally different way. We will get to see him fly in. If we were never surrounded, he would never have the opportunity to swoop in and rescue. If we were never in the darkness, we would never find him there. So when we find ourselves in these difficult times, when we find ourselves discouraged and hurting, when we find ourselves losing all hope, that is when we will find this God of ours to be this great and awesome God that everyone talks about. But now we have a chance to see it for ourselves. And he is in that darkness. Go on to verse 12. At the brightness that was before him, his thick clouds passed, hailstones of coals and of fire. The Lord also thundered in the heavens, and the highest gave his voice, hailstones and coals of fire. Yea, he sent out his arrows and scattered them and shot out lightnings and discomfited them. Here's the them up there, those ungodly men that are making us afraid there in verse 4. Floods of ungodly men, that the situations and the circumstances that are causing us fear. Maybe it is that there's something in your life. Maybe it's as simple as simple may not be the right word. But maybe you're looking at the upcoming election and you're thinking, how in the world is America ever going to survive? But listen up. You know what God's about to do? You know what God can do and will do, and he's going to show us how strong he is. And by the way, that doesn't mean the election is going to come out the way you and I think. It just simply means that God has not lost control of the situation. God steps in the middle of those dark moments, and he sends out his arrows, and he scatters the darkness. He scatters the fear. He scatters whatever it is that is crowding into your heart and causing you to doubt him and causing you to question him. When we cry out in distress, God moves in. This is what God wants to do. So in the middle of this midterm week, in the middle of your homesickness, your heartache, in the middle of your fear, in the middle of your confusion, in the middle of your wondering how in the world this is going to happen and that's going to happen and what's going to take place next, God is ready to move heaven and earth to shake the foundations of your life and show you just how strong he is. And it doesn't end there. We're not finished with this psalm, as God's going to continue to show himself strong. Look down, if you would, please, at verse 16. He sent from above. He took. He drew out of many waters. He literally draws out from the very problems that we think we're facing. And he delivered me from my strong enemy and from them which hated me. For, look at the next phrase. For they were what? Too strong for me. Have you come to that place yet? God, I can't do this anymore. This class is just too hard for me. This test is too much for me. This sickness is too great for me. This heartache is more than I can take. This burden is more than I can bear. And when we find ourselves there, God steps in and shows himself strong. But we're not finished with the psalm. Keep going, if you would, please. Verse 19, here's what God wants to do. He brought me forth also into a large place and delivered me. And don't miss the last phrase. Why? Because he delighted in me. The Bible, in talking about the children of Israel, uses phrases like this. You're the apple of God's eye. But when talking to the church, Jesus said, I no longer call you servants, I call you my friend. That's what Jesus said. God in Christ makes us his children. And lest you and I ever doubt this, you are the delight of God. He loves you. And he has not forgotten you. He has not abandoned you. Young lady, you've been begging God to send a man into your life, and here it is, your senior year, and you're losing hope. Maybe you're already in your last year of your master's degree, and you're losing hope, and God has not forgotten you. You are His delight. He loves you. I remember when my wife and I first got married, we were like everybody else. We got married. We had already kind of mapped out what our lives are going to be like. We're going to do this, this, this. We're going to have this many kids. Their names are going to be like this. And, you know, we already had our lives mapped out because that's what we expected. And 3 years into our marriage, 4 years into our marriage, kids weren't coming. And it was becoming a difficult time for us. We were already a little older when we got married. We were 24 and 25 when we got married. And so the biological clock is starting to tick because we're nearing that age of 30. We don't have any kids. And our hearts are broken. My wife had gotten pregnant 3 different times. She miscarried. We couldn't figure out. The doctors couldn't figure out. We're just hurting. And in our distress, we cry to the Lord. And it seems as if that answer's not coming. So finally, we look into adoption. The first adoption agency went to Baptist Children's Home in Indiana. And they said, there's about a 10-year wait. We're 30. 10 years. And we're already grandparent age. That was discouraging. And so we went to a different adoption agency, all of them telling the same thing. The closest we got was 5 years, maybe. 5 years, maybe. And I can do nothing. My wife's heart's broken. I can do nothing. And in my distress, we cry out to the Lord. Within less than 6 months, we got a phone call. Hey, this young girl's going to have a baby. And she's describing what she would like to have, the family she would like to have raise her kid. And it sounds like you guys. What do you think? Okay. And our son was born. We brought him home from the hospital. And our joy was full. What a great God. And God moved in, shook heaven and earth, did what no one said could be done. I mean, everyone's 10 years, 5 years, and 6 months, God moved heaven and earth. We're happy. God's good. But you know, our dream was a son, a daughter. Our dream was all of this. And so, but we're done. We're broke and we're done. We didn't have any money and we're done. So, okay. A year goes by. We get a phone call. Hey, there's a young girl who's going to have a baby. And what she's describing sounds like you and your wife. Would you guys be interested? Well, of course we're interested, but we're broke. Nothing's changed. We're broke. It cost $18,000 the first time around, and we don't have it. And so we said, we'll pray about it. And we just simply told them, we'll pray and see what happens. Within the first week, someone came up to us and said, we will loan you the money interest-free. We can't give it to you. We can't afford it, but we'll loan it to you interest-free. Okay, we take that as of the Lord. We're in. Okay, good. Week goes by again. They call back. We forgot. This girl doesn't have insurance, so you're going to have to come up with another $3,500. Okay. So we'll pray about it. A week goes by. No answer. We called the adoption agency. We don't have $3,500. We're just going to take it as of the Lord and say no. Which broke our hearts. And another week goes by. The adoption agency calls back. We'll pay the $3,500 out of our fee. But if something goes wrong within the delivery, you have to pay whatever's above the normal cost of $3,500. Okay, we're going to trust the Lord. Time goes by. Day comes. She's in delivery. It's a girl. We're running to the hospital, and they said, oh, mom needs to stay one extra day. Well, this was on Tuesday. What I didn't tell you was the Sunday before, family in a church came up and said, the Lord laid us on laid on our heart to give you $1,000. Mom stayed an extra day in the hospital, cost $950. We bought $50 worth of diapers and formula and brought a little girl home. Because God, who delights in us, moves heaven and earth to come into our lives and show himself just how much he loves us. Can we finish this out? We'll be done. Go down to verse 24. It says, therefore hath the Lord recompensed me according to my righteousness, according to the cleanliness of my hands and his eyesight. With the merciful, thou wilt show thyself merciful. With an upright man, thou wilt show thyself upright. With the pure, thou wilt show thyself pure. With the froward, thou wilt show thyself froward. For thou wilt save the afflicted people, but will bring down high looks. Now, if you would, please, look at verse 28. For thou wilt light my candle. The Lord my God will lighten my darkness. And verse 29, look at what it says. For by thee I have run through a troop, and by my God I have leapt over a wall. See what God does? That test that you think is unpassable, with God, you run through the army and jump over the wall. That trial, that heartache that you're facing, with God, you run through the army and jump over the wall. Look down at verse 32. It is God that girdeth me with strength and maketh my way perfect. Verse 33, he maketh my feet like hinds' feet. He setteth me up on high places. Are you ready for God to shake heaven and earth and show you just what kind of God he is? In your distress, cry out to him and wait to see him move heaven and earth to show you how much he delights in you.
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2: We're in 1 Corinthians this evening, 1 Corinthians chapter 3. 1 Corinthians 3. I'm going to read verses 5 through 9 of 1 Corinthians 3. Would you follow along as I read? 1 Corinthians chapter 3, verse 5. Who then is Paul and who is Apollos, but ministers by whom ye believed, even as the Lord gave to every man? I have planted, Apollos watered, but God gave the increase. So then neither is he that planteth anything, neither he that watereth, but God that giveth the increase. Now he that planteth and he that watereth are one, and every man shall receive his own reward according to his own labor. For we are laborers together with God. Ye are God's husbandry, ye are God's building. I want to encourage you this evening in your service to God. If you are serving, I want to encourage you to rededicate yourself to that service and redouble those efforts. If you're not serving, I'd very much like to encourage you to join the work of the Lord here in this, your local church, the Campus Church. And many say, I come here to this church to worship. I want to focus on worship, not service. And I've heard that from several people, but I need to tell you that there really is no worship without service. Service is how we worship. Service is how we let him know that we are thankful for what he's done, and we have a debt that we owe to every man, and we're doing our very best to pay it. As a church, we need to work together with God this year so there'll be an increase and a greater harvest here at the Campus Church. Our motto for this service is Together We Can. It's taken from verse 9. We are laborers together with God, and together we can. There is so much we can do if we did it, not some of us did it. And I want to encourage you. The encouragement tonight, please understand, You look at a pastor who's trying to get you to get involved in a local church, and you're thinking, you know, he just wants numbers, he wants this, he wants bigger this, bigger that. Let me expose my heart to you. I know that God's going to bless your life if you give him your time through service to the campus church. I know he is. And my concern is that the members of the campus church be happy people, be joyous people, be people filled with the thrill of serving their Savior. And the only way to get there is to serve and to see God use you and do wonderful things through you. And when he uses you, he'll do things to you. Please don't look at tonight as a selfish endeavor on my part to just get more people involved because I want to see more things. When God called you to this church, God called you to serve in this church. And it's through this church, in service to this church, that your life will receive its best and warmest blessings. The New Testament tells us that we attach ourselves to a local assembly and we serve through that local church. We are laborers. He said that. We are laborers together and we need to labor. God's doing a great work here. And I want you to be aware that God's doing a great work here at the campus church. And it's God, and he's doing things. He's moving. He's changing things. He's bringing people in. He's exercising opportunities through new ministries that he's given this church, open doors, to become part of. And souls are being saved, and things are happening, and people's lives are being blessed and changed, and our young people are surrendering to serve him with their life. And I look at what God is doing here, and my heart is thrilled at what I see. But we need laborers. We have a small church staff, and many folks look at our church staff and say, well, you know, they're doing a great job. God bless those people. But we can't do it alone. We have planned and prayed and done so many things over the last few years, but we can only do so much. And I'm so proud of our church staff. They do a great job. They work very hard. And if you spend any time with them, you'd know that. But we are limited in what we can do. And I honestly believe we're there. We've come to the limit of what this church staff and the hours they put in can possibly accomplish. But there's so much more we could do if we get more of you to come and be a laborer with us. We're laboring, and we're laboring in God's harvest. God's the farmer. The world is the field. And he's cultivating the ground of men and women and little boys and girls, and he's changing their heart, and he's drawing them to him. I love the word that you use there. Ye are God's husbandry. Husbandry means tillage, cultivation. We have been cultivated to bear fruit. He's plowing, he's planting, he's watering, he's pruning, he's harvesting, and he wants to use us in every one of those steps. God is the farmer, and harvesting is his business, and the day you accepted Jesus Christ as your Savior, you joined the family business. And we're going to be working with him. God's not farming for amusement. He's farming for increase. As a church and as an individual Christian, we must not be content with just attending, sitting in a seat, hearing a sermon, giving a little in the plate. If you are, your Christian life will slowly but surely shrivel. And this church will not be what God wants it to be. We need you. Our main goal is usefulness to this, your local church. Our expectation is increase. The church does not exist for enjoyment. It does not exist for pleasure. It is God's great employment office. And he needs you to get involved. The harvest, the word of God says, truly is plenteous, but the laborers are few. And this ought not to be. We are not few, but the laborers still are. And that should not be the case. We're also, as he says, not only laborers, we're laborers together. We have to work together in order to get the job done. They were having some problems there, as you can see. Verse 5, who then is Paul and who's Apollos, but ministers by whom you believed, even as the Lord gave us every man? I planted, Apollos watered, but God gave the increase. They were having a problem. Paul, as the first minister there who established and won many of them to Christ, was there for a short time. He moved on. Apollos came after him, taught the word of God to these people faithfully, and was a great man of God to them. But they have decided, I'm following Paul, and others say, I'm following Apollos. And Paul is saying, look, will you forget all that? I planted, he watered, I planted. It doesn't matter. The planter and the water are one, and they're both nothing. It's God that gives the increase. Follow him. We need to be laborers together. But what that tells us in the strife they're doing that is there in that church and what Paul is saying about it is this. We are limited. Paul said, I did my part and Apollos did his part. God was the one that gave the increase. Now, what we're asking you to do tonight is realize that we're limited. You're limited. I'm limited. Church staff is limited. The people that teach Sunday school, work in the nursery are limited. The folks that come out for Connect are limited. They can only do so much. But what we could do together is so much more than what we are doing. And together, we certainly can. They had to work together. They had to realize their limitations. Our usefulness is in the fact that we are tools for God. Individually, we're limited. Collectively, there may be no limits to what this church could do. We're more useful as a group than we are as individuals. Can you honestly say in your own heart tonight, I have sowed, I have watered, I have served through this local church, and I have made a difference to the kingdom of God in this community? It's important that you be able to say that. For your joy, for the rejoicing in your heart, for your walk with God. It's important that you be able to say yes to that. Let's all lend a hand. Let's all do something together this year for the cause of Christ. Let's do more than we have done. We are laborers together, but we're also laborers for and with God. It's His field. God gives the increase. It's God who employs us. It is God who enables us to do whatever it is that we do. And we are completely dependent upon God. And that should not be a depressing thought. As human beings, we want to think that our talents are being used well and God's doing things. But you have to understand something. If you weren't doing something, he'll find someone else to do it. The person that loses out is you. The talent that you have is there for God to use, but God wants to use it. We can't do anything without Him. And if you've tried to serve Christ without Him, you know how futile it can be. We're here for Him to allow Him to use us, work through us, and do something not necessarily because of us, but in spite of us. And He wants to use us greatly, but we must understand He is the one that does the work. We're in a partnership with Him. Every farmer knows he can be skillful. He can watch the weather. He can read the almanac. He can plant at the right time. He can water at the right time. He can be diligent. He can work as hard as he wants to work, but he cannot make those seeds germinate. He cannot make that crop grow. And we give ourselves to the Lord, our time, our talents, whatever He has given to us, we give it back to Him and say, we can't do this. We are working in Your kingdom. We are counting on You to give us an increase. Our work is a spiritual work, and we are completely dependent upon God for the results. We will see no conversions. We will see no growth in discipleship, no sanctification, no greater holiness, no greater passion and effectiveness for God unless God is working with us to make it happen. Jesus told His disciples, without me, you can do nothing. In a partnership with Jesus, we can do all things that He's called us to do. Let's remember that as we serve this year, as you knock on a door, what happens when that person comes to the door is God's work. And he's the one that's doing it. Remember that when you give. Thank you for giving and being a generous church. But we give and we give it to God. We say, Lord, you use this. And you take this money and you win people with it. And you be a blessing to missionaries and help them do what they're doing out there. Help us to run this particular event. Help us to reach people for Christ. Help us to do all the things that we have to do. But when we give, he takes that. He does with it what he wants to do. Remember that it's his work and he's doing it when the decibel level in the nursery is rising exponentially. It's his work. Remember that when you teach a class and when you study to teach that class and you prepare to present the Word of God and try to be an edifying force in the life of the people of the campus church. It's his work. Remember that when you send a card showing compassion for someone's heartache or when you make that meal and deliver it to them or when you make that visit. It's God's work and he's doing it. Remember it whenever you do whatever you do. The fact that God is working with us should be a source of great comfort, but it also should drive us to prayer. If we need God and it's his work and he's doing it, then we ought to be people of prayer and we ought to pray more. I don't want a raise of hands. I'm not asking for that. I'm not looking for that. But I wonder how many of you actually pray Saturday night or Thursday night or Monday night or Tuesday night for our services, that God would bless them, that the Holy Spirit would be real, that the Word of God would be clearly explained, that the Holy Spirit would speak to hearts and draw men and women and boys and girls to him. If we need God and we know we need God, are we praying people? Are we asking God to be with us and help us and do what we cannot do? We ought to be people of prayer. Let's pray God use us as a team, as a church, all together. We can struggle along and continue with a program and see some people saved and see a trickle here and a trickle there of God's blessing on us, or we can come together as a group of God's people called to this place to do a work through this church, and we can see mountains moved and we can see great things happen. I want to talk to you about this upcoming year. Because we're an educational institution, we're connected with Pensacola Christian College and Pensacola Christian Academy. We tend to think of years in academic years, September through May. So let me talk with you about this upcoming year. God is indeed doing great things here. As a staff, as I mentioned, we have prayed, we've organized, we've planned many new events, classes, outreach opportunities over the past several years. And you as members of the campus church have responded by volunteering and involving yourself in your local church. We do need more of you. But I wanted to give you a quick report of some things and some blessings that we've experienced over the last few months. So you'll get a feeling and a sense for what I mean when I say God has blessed us and he's doing mighty things here. We started this year, first week of February, with a wild game dinner where we had 445 people attending, the largest attendance at any evangelistic outreach effort of the campus church. Of that 445, 300 of them were guests. We had 75 volunteer workers who, trust me, worked. I remember being back in the kitchen. We brought a cook in from Virginia. Because I love our hunters around here. I'm just not sure they had ever prepared venison for that many people. So I called a cook in from Virginia, a guy who had done many, many, many wild game dinners. We flew him down, and we had so much fun with him in the back room because we didn't think about the fact that when you're trying to get the fat skin off of a venison tenderloin, you need a very sharp knife. We didn't have any. And we're back there, and we're not really slicing that off. We're butchering that piece of meat real bad. And the guy from Virginia that came down and cooked, he said, hey, he had a real good sense of humor. He said, hey, next year, forget these knives. Get us some spoons. See how that works. So we had volunteers The day on Thursday, we had volunteers there almost all day Friday, and they worked so hard to make that such a success. We had 22 decisions for Christ that night. But those 75 volunteers made it all happen. Our VBS this year, second year, 243 attended. 89 of those were guests. We had 147 volunteers. Why so many more volunteers for VBS? Well, they're kids. You have to herd children. You have to herd adults. Last year we had VBS, saw one young man come to accept Christ, and we prayed and prayed and prayed. God give us an increase. We had seven. Seven kids. Women to Women was just about a week ago. We had 200 in attendance. About 100 of those were guests. We had 70 wonderful volunteers that worked all day Friday and most of the day Saturday. And two ladies accepted Christ as their Savior. Amen. Our door-to-door visitation, some very faithful men, very small number of men. And when I say small, I mean small. There are times that number will only be three or four men. But those men are very faithful on Sunday afternoon to go out and knock on doors. We've seen six decisions for Christ since January of this year. And in the last few weeks, the attendance of door-to-door is up around 10 to 12 men, and we thank those men. Don't think that God can't start big movements with just a few people, because He will. He will. Waterfront Rescue Mission, our men go down once a month on Tuesdays and preach. Since January of this year, we've had 40 decisions for Christ at the Waterfront Rescue Mission. Our teen missions trip, you just heard about it Wednesday. What a wonderful, wonderful thing. Our teens went up there and didn't find any kids at their disposal, so they went out and beat the bushes and found them. God bless Pastor Gorley and those teens and what they did that week up in Missouri. Five kids came to know Christ because they cared enough to go into a trailer park and beat on doors. Juvenile Detention Center, we go on Fridays and on Sundays. I know of three decisions for Christ this year from those faithful people that go up there every week. Yesterday was back to school bash. We had 770 teenagers on our at the sports center. What a wonderful day it was. Rusty Smith did a great job presenting the gospel very clearly. Eight of those teenagers accepted Christ as their Savior. Since January, we have seen 95 decisions for Jesus Christ since January. Now, you need to understand that all of last year, through the efforts of the campus church, we recorded 41 decisions for Christ. Halfway through this year, we've seen 95. Now, God is moving. Why? Because of all those volunteers. Because of all those people that come and set up and do centerpieces for a table, or set up tables, or tear them down, or prepare the food, or serve the food, or do whatever needs to be done. And as more people get involved, God's going to give us more decisions for Christ. Campus Church this year, we've baptized 26 people. We baptized 31 all of last year. And we've baptized 26 so far this year. A total of 53 people have joined the Campus Church since January. Pensacola Day is coming up October the 7th. That's only about 6 weeks away. Last year we had 2,500 in attendance. We're going to need an army of volunteers to hold that event. It's a great source of contacts from the Pensacola community. And we're still working off contacts from last year and the year before. We'll need you. Our missions conference is coming up in November, 22nd to the 26th. We have 12 mission boards coming and 12 missionaries. And I'm praying now that God will call our young people to serve Him on the mission field. That God will raise up young people from this church, and He will use them as pastors and teachers and evangelists and missionaries. And a missions conference is a great time for their heart to be touched. Master clubs, 200 kids every Sunday night over there, and it touches our community. We've already had two families come to us and want to be part of this church because they brought their child to VBS, and while they were there, we gave them a pamphlet for master clubs, And they said, I'm very interested in your children's program. I like what I see. And Master Club is drawing families from our community. And I appreciate so much Mr. Ballantyne and that just horde of people that help him.

And you're thinking, well, that's all those college. I'm not talking about college students. I'm talking about members of the campus church. This has nothing to do with the college. 60% of you are under 45, and I know a lot of you are sitting back there thinking, that's not me, but 60% of you are younger with energy and effort, and we could do so much. Almost half of our members have been members of this church for 10 years or more. So not only are we youngish, but we are also veteran. Most of us have been here 10 years or more. 30% of our members are single, 70% are married. That's a good mix. 20% of our membership does not work at Pensacola Christian College or any of its related ministries. So 20% of our congregation are folks from the Pensacola community that have no other contact, no other connection to this ministry but the campus church. In our survey, we asked for suggestions, and we have taken some of your thoughts to heart, and we've used them to develop some new ideas of ministry, and I'd like to share some of those with you at this time. We began a hospitality program many months ago with folks standing at the door and greeting folks as they come in, because we realized people walked in this great big building and didn't know where to go and didn't even know who to ask. Now, I have gotten some word back from them that many of you are referring to them as Walmart greeters. Please don't do that. That hurts their feelings quite a bit. But these wonderful people said, we're going to give up our time, and we're going to give up the chance to go to Sunday school, and we're going to stand out here, and we're going to greet people, and we're going to open the door, and we're going to make them feel comfortable, and we're going to make sure they're welcome to the campus church. And as a staff, we sat down, we looked at that situation, we thought, you know what? They're welcomed out there, and then many people who come from very small churches walk into this auditorium, and they're lost in the size of it. So we'd like to start something new, and that's a hospitality program in the auditorium. So we're going to ask you to do this. If you sit in a particular area, we're not going to ask you to move. We wouldn't do that. We know how attached you are to that seat. We're not going to ask you to move. We're going to ask you to take some responsibility for that area. Just don't come in and sit down. Come in and be up. And as people come in and kind of file into your particular little corner of the auditorium, welcome them. Whether they're a guest or whether someone who attends here every single week or they're our wonderful college students, welcome everybody in that area and let them know you're glad they're there, glad you came to the service this morning. Keep an eye out for guests and greet them especially. Now, we want to reach out to our guests in a more effective way, and we are right now in the process of ordering a lot of materials that are going to help you identify a guest. We've ordered some very bright blue gift bags, and we're going to put some nice things in that bag for our guest. People don't like to wear a badge. They don't like to wear something that says, "Hi, I'm strange." They don't like that. So we're not going to put guest badges on our guests. We're going to give them this bag. It's bright blue. You can't miss it. And if you see a bright blue bag, pounce on those people. We desperately need a church full of Tiggers. And that's what they do. They pounce. And you see that blue bag, and you walk up to that person and say, "Welcome. We're so glad you're here today." And we want all of our people to think that way, all of our people on the lookout for that blue bag, and you know that's a guest, and let's make sure they get a good, warm welcome. Find them a seat. Ask them where they're from. Talk to them for a few minutes. Make sure they are indeed welcome. We have had people that we visited, and they had been visiting the church for a few times, and they would tell us, "Well, yeah, I got to be honest with you. I've been to your church 3 or 4 times, and no one has spoken to me yet." We have to change that culture at Campus Church. We just have to. People need fellowship. They need love. They need people to care about them, and we've got to change that culture, and we're asking you to help us do that. And the awareness of our guests will cause us to become more aware of each other. Once you get in the habit of being warm and welcoming people, it'll be easier for you to do that.

0: to each other as well as to a guest. And we'll tell you more in later services about how to sign up and how to become involved in that particular arm of our hospitality ministry. We saw the need or the opportunity for more Sunday school classes to meet the needs of specific groups in the campus church. We're going to begin several new classes on September the 10th. A married couples class, a permanent married couples class called In Harmony, will be taught by Jason Young. It will meet in Great Hall C. Ignite, which now meets in Great Hall C, will move to McKenzie 241. We're going to begin a singles class for singles over 35 called The Abundant Life. It'll meet second floor of the Crown Center in room 208. It'll be taught by Sean Vinaha. In order to help new members become better acquainted, right now, when new members come in, we have a new members class, which is over in the Mullinex Fellowship. And during the Sunday school, I talk to them about the history of the church, our basic doctrinal beliefs, and what is necessary to join the campus church. During the preaching hour, I come over here, Jason Young was finishing that up, and would talk to these folks about ministry opportunities. How can you get involved in the campus church? They filled out a form. We interviewed them, found out, do you know Christ as Savior? Have you been baptized since you believed? But all that was pretty much done in one day. And we realized that many people were coming in, and because they didn't have that much time to really figure out what the campus church was all about, they weren't getting as involved as we would like them to. So we're starting a new class, again on September the 10th. Our assistant pastor, Dr. Tim Zacharias, will teach the class. It's called Foundations. It will meet in the Allen Reception. It's a seven-week repeating class for newcomers to give them a good, solid basis of doctrine, of the church, of where they can get involved, and how we would love to have them be an integral part of the campus church. After they've completed that seven-week class, they'll be then interviewed. They'll be presented as new members to the campus church. In order to facilitate that class, Mr. Jeff Allen's class, which now meets in the Allen Reception, will move to the second floor of this building, to Crown Center 207. That's the lamplighters. Now you realize we're going to need people for these classes. We need people to make the announcements. We need people to lead the singing. We need people to play the piano. We need people to greet folks as they come in and pass out materials. There are many opportunities for you to get involved just with those classes, as well as with the hospitality in the auditorium. Our outreach to Pensacola needs to become more defined, so we're going to make Connect more specific. We invite you to come to Connect, as was announced. We have one this coming Saturday. By the way, Connect has been averaging, since we started that, about 100 people in attendance. And we thank you for those 100. But we'd like for more of you to get involved. You can come as we normally do on Connect and take these bags, canvas neighborhoods, hang them on doors, get invitations out for events that we're having, gospel tracts, church brochures, and the things that we've been normally doing with Connect. But now, we're going to take it a step further. We have a list of about 1,000 people that we have garnered from things like Pensacola Day, Wild Game Dinner, VBS, Women to Women, where people have actually filled out a card for us and said on that card, yes, I would like to know more about the campus church. So these are people that have invited us to come tell them more about the campus church. We're going to make all of that available to you so you can come and canvas at Connect, or you can come and pick up two or three of these cards and go knock on a specific door and talk to that particular family. Now, to help you feel more comfortable with that, because I know that many of our folks did not have a personal evangelism class, are not as comfortable doing that as we'd like for you to be, so we're going to help you. We're going to start a class, again, on September the 10th, called the Macedonia class. It will meet 4 weeks each semester. And I will teach the class, and it will simply be good technique, how to greet them at the door, how to get in the house, how to take the conversation from just friendly conversation to something spiritual and more important. It's a 4-week course offered each semester beginning September the 10th. And I'm excited about that. And I want you to come and help me help you feel more comfortable and more at ease in talking with people about Jesus Christ. That class is going to meet in Crown Center 211, second floor of this building. That room is where our ladies' class, the Ruth class, meets now. Those gracious ladies have agreed to give up their room for 4 weeks each semester, and I appreciate their kindness. We're going to ask you to join something called the Tract Team, a group committed to passing out at least three tracts each week. We're going to have that in a time frame. It's going to be September to November, about the middle of September till about the middle of November. And we'll give you information later on how to be part of that, how to join it, how to report what you've done, so we can get a handle on tracts that are being given out in Pensacola by our people. And we invite you to be part of that. Three tracts a week. Just someone you feel doesn't know Christ and could benefit from the information you're giving them. We'll talk to you about how to get involved with that in another service. In the survey, some of you expressed the challenge of serving in a large ministry. Would you allow me to talk to you just for a moment about the size of the campus church? My comment to you is, don't let the size of the campus church be a hindrance. It is nothing but a blessing. It creates all kinds of opportunities. Large churches, due entirely to their numbers, can better fulfill the Great Commission. This church is in a better position to fulfill the Great Commission than many churches in town that run a much smaller number. Why? Because there's more of us. You talk to more people. You see more people. You come in contact with more people. Our size is a great benefit in carrying out the Great Commission in Pensacola. More people enables us to have better outreach. More people are touched. More lives can be changed. But what can we do with more volunteers? We reached 16,700 homes with Connect in 2016. We were pretty proud of that, weren't we? We were excited about that. Over 16,000 homes in 1 year that we were able to put a gospel tract there and touch the life of the people behind those doors. But I have to ask you a question. We averaged about 100 on Connect. What could we have done if we'd averaged 200 or 300 on Connect? How much more of this city could we reach? How many more lives could we touch? We have the bodies to do that. We're a large church, and a large church has a huge, wide open door to reach their community. Large churches produce more leadership. We're constantly looking for people to head up this ministry or that ministry, and responsibility increases vision. It strengthens your faith. It helps you to affect more lives. You have more opportunities to lead here than you would in a small church. We're always looking for someone to do things and take leadership position. If you're in a very small church, there's only a few leaders. You have the opportunity here to accept a position of some leadership that would greatly increase your growth in Christ and the responsibilities you're willing to shoulder and the blessings that God will put on you. Large churches have a citywide influence rather than a neighborhood influence. Most new church plants today are made possible because of large churches and the funding that they make available. We could do so much in that area. All large churches were at one point a small church, but they took advantage of the opportunities presented to them, and it caused them to grow. This church, the campus church, is growing at a rate of about 100 people per year. Most churches would love to have that kind of growth. And it's largely due to the fact there are so many of you reaching out to so many people. We don't have five reaching to five. We have 1,700 reaching to 1,700. And it makes all the difference in the world. Our giving and support of missionaries continues to increase. Total giving to missions last year was just a few dollars shy of $740,000. Small church would not be able to do that, but we can do that. And we can have a piece and a part and a blessing in so many missionaries reaching so many people because we're a large church and therefore we have more funds that we can give to worldwide missions. We've added 4 missionaries since January. They serve in Belize, in China, and Ecuador. And the 4th one is involved in Bible translation into languages and people groups where the Word of God has never been available. And your missions giving has a piece of that. Many of you look at our college, and in a week from today, there'll be 4,800 more of us than there are right now. And some of you actually look at that, to a certain extent, as a detriment. Let me just speak to you for a second. I was one of those college kids sitting in a church that had a college connected to it. And I remember to this day the good people of that church that spoke to me and talked to me and asked me what my major was and where I was from and God bless you, son. Exams would come along and some of those church members would come up and slap me on the shoulder and say, you studying? You better be. They were just trying to encourage. One of the men in that church gave me a job and I was bagging groceries in his grocery store and allowed me to support Connie, which was fairly important at that point. And I remember how kind those people were and what their influence meant to me. And how this church embraced me and allowed me, a total stranger, to come in and take their seat and be part of their service, be part of what's going on. We have such a remarkable opportunity here. How many churches in America have the opportunity to take 4,800 college students and love on them and encourage them and help mold them and send out the next generation to do probably more than we will ever do? What an opportunity we have if we see it as an opportunity. And it indeed is. God is moving in the campus church. God is using the campus church. The best way to accelerate the movement of God in our church is to volunteer, to find a place of service. I'm asking you tonight. I love this church. Greatest honor and thrill of my life is to be your pastor. But I'm asking you tonight to stop thinking of the campus church as a church. And start thinking of the campus church as your church. Find a place to get involved. Help us. Together, we can do so much more than we can do separately and individually. Volunteers. I threw some numbers at you. 147, 70, 75. We average 1,700 people in church on Sunday morning through the summer when the college students are not here. 1,700 people. And the most we've had get involved in any particular volunteer situation was 147. Dream with me, would you? Just dream with me about what this church could mean to Pensacola. If more than that said, this is my church and I'm going to get involved and I'm serving my Savior through this local assembly. We can do so much if we all serve. If we do it together. Together we can. Now let me ask you this. I thought of this afternoon. If you've already turned in your ministry opportunity form and you'd like it back, just call the church office and we'll send it back to you. And you can check something else. And you can look at it one more time. If you haven't turned it in, please do. Together, there is absolutely no limit to what this congregation could do to touch eternity in Pensacola. Join us. Don't make it a church. Make it yours.
1: This is Rejoice Pulpit. And now, a sermon from a past Bible conference at Pensacola Christian College.
2: If you have your Bibles, let's everybody stand. We're going to read two verses. One is found in Job 23 and verse number 3, and the other is Song of Solomon chapter 3 and verse number 2. The first one will be Job 23, verse number 3, then Song of Solomon chapter 3 and verse number 2. In Job 23 and verse number 3, I want you to do me a favor and read with me aloud verse number 3, Job 23. Ready? Oh, that I knew where I might find him, that I might come even to his seat. Now, if you would, let's turn to Song of Solomon chapter 3, one verse please, verse number 2. And I'd like for you to join me reading out loud again, if you don't mind. By the way, it's always good to have my wife with me. I love her and I love being with her. And I love that story that Brother Shane was talking about. I remember those days well. I met my wife in Bible college and I remember hating to hang up. Now it's, why'd you hang up on me? I thought we were through. Sorry, you know. So anyway, I don't think I should have said that. But anyway, it was good. That was good. Amen. So we need to renew our first love every now and then and get on. Actually, the other day I was away in a meeting and I couldn't hang up with her. But she had no problem hanging up on me. But anyway, that's not true either. I'm getting along fine. Anyway, Song of Solomon 3, verse number 2. Would you read this with me aloud? I will rise now and go about the city and the streets, and in the broad ways I will seek him whom my soul loveth. I sought him, but I found him not. Let's go to the Lord in prayer, and then please be seated. Heavenly Father, we thank you for the way that your word was ministered while ago and how it did speak to, I believe, all of our hearts. I love this college, Lord. I love the young people here. We stand in awe of what you've done here in these many years through the decades, for we know that ministry could not and should not be measured in days, but rather in decades. And so, Lord, in that measurement, we just marvel at what you've done through the decades here. Father God, we pray for the Holy Spirit unction, the function. Help us, Lord, to bring your truth in such a way that it's understandable. Don't let my flesh get in the way. So please, Lord, arrest my own heart by the power of the Spirit and help me to just be focused in on what you say in your word. Help us, the Lord, to make it clear. Change our lives in Jesus' name. Amen. You may be seated, please. Job said in Job 23 in verse number 3, oh, that I knew where I might find him, that I might come even to his seat, that I might come to his seat. Not so much a judgment seat as it is a residence seat. I have a friend that writes me every day, and the name of his blog is called Thoughts from My Lazy Boy. Thoughts from My Lazy Boy. And this morning his devotional had to do with being choked by the weeds of this world. And I wrote him back and said, Brother James, your lazy boy is serving as a weed eater, so that's a good thing. So Job is saying, Lord, I like to be where you sit. I like to know where I could find you. Where are you living these days? Where are you these days? And then the great Song of Solomon, which is the great narration given by the Holy Spirit through Solomon, the wisest man in the world other than the Lord Jesus. And there's this monologue, dialogue about this wonderful romance of a one great love. And we see that the Shulamite maiden has this longing that she might find this one to whom she is betrothed. She said in that verse after the one we read that I might get to the place where I can just hold him. And so we find Job unable to find God. We find the Shulamite unable to find her bridegroom. What do we do when we cannot find God? And believe it or not, this is the name of the message, and it goes so well with, I think, what Shane was saying. How can God become real when we don't feel he is real? So now as I see how the Holy Spirit led Shane, I felt like saying, Shane, thanks for messing up my day. I was going to go in a completely different direction, but all day I've been building and working on these thoughts that I could not get away from. And then when I heard Shane, and I thought, well, I understand now. The Lord has a message. When I think of what happens in Bible conferences, and I'm so blessed to be in a Bible conference like this, it's not just me preaching or Brother Monte or Brother Lewis. It's God's trying to get a message through us. One of my great goals as a preacher is to get out of the way so Jesus can be seen. Get out of the way so God can get the message to you that he wants. We live in a world of skepticism. And I'm thankful for the ministry that God's given me. For most of my life, I've been speaking to teenagers and college students when I'm away from our church. And there does seem to be more questioning about the orthodoxy of our belief, or why we believe what we believe, and wanting the answers. Of course, we're required from Peter to give the answers of the hope that lies within us. So there's a lot of people that are saying, believe your doubts and doubt your beliefs. Believe your doubts and doubt your beliefs. I guess in this message, as much as anything, I'm wanting you to believe your beliefs and doubt your doubts. Oh, that I might find him. How can God become real when we don't feel he is real? Three things I want to bring to your attention that I think would be helpful. Number one, let there be a separation from sin. In Isaiah 59, and we're going to use our Bibles a lot, and so if you would, please read along with me, and if you don't get it, please make note of it, because when my words fail, his word will never return to him void. In Isaiah 59, in verse number 1, it says, behold, the Lord's hand is not shortened that it cannot save, neither is ear heavy that it cannot hear. God is not hard of hearing. God is omnipotent. He can hear. He can even hear our prayer before it's audible. He hears the crying and cooing of a little baby. He is at the funeral of every sparrow, the Bible points out. Not even a sparrow falls without his notice. So God's ear is not heavy that it cannot hear. But your iniquities have separated between you and your God, and your sins have hid his face from you that he will not hear. Psalm 66:18 says, if I regard iniquity in my heart, the Lord will not hear me. So in this broken communication, God is not going to be real to us if we're harboring sin in our life. Isaiah 59 and verse number 14 says, and judgment is turned away backward, and justice standeth afar off. For truth is fallen in the street, and equity cannot enter. Imagine a car broken down on a one-way street. There's only one lane of traffic and he's broken down, and suddenly there's a lineup of cars behind him because the car is broken down. So God is saying here, he says, when the truth is fallen in the street, when you've rejected the truth, then what happens? There's a pileup. There's a traffic jam. And equity, a lifestyle of character and integrity, cannot get through. So there's an abridgment in our relationship. Because of sin, sin gets in the way. By the way, I quoted Psalm 66:18, but I want to read to you Psalm 66:18, and I want you to notice the verse following, or the two verses following Psalm 66:18, because it really affirms something that needs to be stated here. In Psalm 66:18, if I regard iniquity in my heart, the Lord will not hear me. Okay? So that means you might as well get a broom and sweep the prayer off the ceiling, because it didn't get further than that. If I regard iniquity in my heart, if I entertain, if I hold on to sin that God has declared war against, that's what took Jesus to the cross. You cannot embrace that which Christ died for and have the ear of God. But then he went on to say in verse number 19, but verily God hath heard me. He hath attended to the voice of my prayer. So what he was saying is, I did not hold on to this sin. I did not keep it in my life. I rid it. I confessed it. And the result, verse 20, blessed be God, which hath not turned away my prayer, nor his mercy from me. And it's only by his mercy that we're hearing, or rather having our prayers answered, not because we earned it, but if we confess our sins, he says in 1 John 1:10, right? If we confess our sins, he is faithful and just to forgive us our sins and to cleanse us, not from some, but from all unrighteousness. By the way, let me say parenthetically, sometimes we drive ourselves crazy by saying, well, did I confess all my sin? I think I confessed everything I remembered. Did I leave one out? I hope I got it all. Did you know you ought never to worry about that? Because the Bible says if we confess our sin, the stuff that we know, he's faithful and just to forgive us those sins that we confess. And then he says this almost like an aside, and oh, by the way, and to forgive us from all unrighteousness. Confess what you know to God. He takes care of that and everything else you forgot about. It's good, isn't it? Corrie Ten Boom said, when the Lord forgave us, he cast our sins to the deepest part of the sea, and then he put up a sign that says, no fishing here. 1 John 1:7, which came before verse number 9, says, and this is right in that same chapter Brother Lewis was giving us, but if we walk in the light as he is in the light, here it is, I love this, we have fellowship one with another. Then it says, and the blood of Jesus Christ, his son, cleanses us from all sin. Have you ever thought about the way that that is arranged? We walk in the light as he is in the light. Here's the result. Then we have fellowship one with another. Then it says, and the blood of Jesus Christ, his son, cleanses us from all sin. Dr. Paul Brand wrote a series of books back a few years ago, all having to do with the human anatomy and medicine. He's a great doctor that was a physician during World War II that helped put together the young aces that flew in the Spitfires during the great infamous Luftwaffe invasion from the Nazis. That group of young men that Churchill talked about, never have so many owed so much to so few, because when the Spitfire would get hit, if they didn't get out in time, and they usually didn't, the features of the face were burned off, and he was a surgeon that tried to put features back on faces, and he would see young wives come and pull their rings off and leave them there because they didn't want to be married to a man that looked like that for the rest of their life. The committed Christian Paul Brand then began to work among lepers until he died, and doing some research after that, I should say. But he studied the immune system. And Dr. Paul Brand, I believe it was the book Fearfully and Wonderfully Made, said this. He said, when infection comes, the white cells are your guards. They run to the site of the infection and they lay their one cell life down for the good of the body. And that's why sometimes when there's a cut and the infection is starting to heal, that's why you see, and I don't mean to make any of you sick, not only blood, but also that substance called pus. Well, that woke everybody up, didn't it? He said, oh, listen, don't get too sick because those are dead white cells that gave their little lives for the good of the body. And Paul Brand says, I'm convinced that that's what the Lord was referring to. He who gave his life for us is telling us, don't get away from the assembly of the body of Jesus Christ when they're assembled together. Don't get away from discipleship one with another. By the way, God never makes a disciple all by himself. There's always somebody else involved. So when you get into sin, the worst thing you ever do is isolate yourself, but rather come back into your fellowship, whether it's a small group, whether it's this assembly here or Sunday school class, because he said, we will have fellowship one with another, and the result is the blood of Jesus Christ, his son, cleanses us from all sin. The believers are like white blood cells that surround you when you are infected. We walk in the light as he is in the light. We have fellowship one with another, and the blood of Jesus Christ, his son, cleanses us from all sin. When God doesn't seem real to us, it could be because we've got some sin we're defending in our life. Something we're hanging on to that we have no business hanging on to. One of my professors back at college, Dr. Richard Angwin, said that he remembered his little girl. It was her chore that night to take out the trash, so she had two bags of big plastic bags of trash. And now she was going to go take him to the curb, and she came to the door, and she tried to open the door. And she couldn't get the door open with her elbow. She couldn't get the door open with her waist. And then she tried it again. She tried it with this elbow and that elbow. And then she started crying. Dr. Angwin said to her, "Honey, honey, you can get the door open if you just put down the trash." Some of you have already made the application, haven't you? You're going this way and that way. You're trying to hold on to your sin, but Jesus is not setting before you an open door. And you're not finding that fellowship so sweet, and God seems 1,000 miles away. And what some of you, only thing you need to do is just tonight, put down the sin. Because if I regard iniquity in my heart, the Lord will not hear me. But if I don't regard it, if I get rid of it, I delight in this fact that the Lord hears my prayer and will answer my prayer. Second reason, why does God not seem real? How can he become real when we don't feel he's real? We need the confirmation and the word. I want you to see something here that's really, to me, quite remarkable. Matthew chapter 11. I want you to see this, please. Matthew chapter 11. Matthew 11. One of my favorite characters in the Bible has to be John. Jesus said, "Among women, none born greater than John." And then he talked about a dispensational truth after that, that we can all be even greater in a unique kind of a dispensational way. But Jesus thought very highly of him. Now, this is remarkable because here's what John, who was fearless, who came out of the wilderness with a wild, weird head, with hair, a head of hair, and something I don't know much about, but wild locusts in one hand and honey in the other hand, with Elijah the Tishbite dressed for success clothes, squalling like a dying calf in a hailstorm, "Repent!" In other words, turn or burn. What a brave preacher who again and again lifted up Jesus. "He must increase, I must decrease." When Jesus came to be baptized of him, he said, "I have need to be baptized of thee." He saw him and he said, "Behold the Lamb of God which taketh away the sin of the world." He saw him. He announced who he was. And then he saw him the next day and said, "Behold, the Lamb of God, which taketh away the sin of the world." And in that same chapter, it says, Andrew, one of those disciples with John, then went to Jesus. After John said, "Behold, the Lamb of God," Andrew immediately went to Jesus. And then he went to his brother Peter and said, "We have found him." You see, John introduced Andrew to Jesus. And Andrew introduced Peter to Jesus. John was the precursor, the harbinger of the great discipleship movement. He baptized the disciples. He said, "There's one that cometh after me who's mightier than I. I'm not worthy to unloose a shoe latchet. He'll baptize you with the Holy Ghost and with fire." He was the at least second removed cousin to Jesus. He knew Jesus. Why do you realize when John was yet in his mother's womb, Jesus approaches in the womb of Mary and Jonathan, or rather John, that's my name, I was trying to get personal, I guess, and John jumped for joy. Wonder what that was like. Imagine Mary says, "Whoa!" John started preaching before he was born. John was anointed with the Spirit before he was born. Now, if there's any theologian here, Brother Monty, that wants to ask me, what, how did that happen? I have no idea. The order is not right. You know, you got to get saved, and that only comes after you're accountable, and then you're filled with the Holy Spirit. How do you get filled with the Holy Spirit before you get born? I don't know. I like what Billy Sunday said. It's not what I don't understand in the Bible that bothers me. It's what I do understand and don't do anything about. Watch this. And when John had heard, verse number 2, chapter 11, when John had heard in the prison the works of Christ, he sent two of his disciples and said unto him, "Art thou he that should come, or do we look for another?" What?
3: What? The great John the Baptist is doubting? Yes. Not only is he doubting, he's getting verbal with it. Hey, listen, I'm about to get him head chopped off. I just need to know one thing. Is he the one? I mean, I did the right thing here, didn't I? I mean, you know, I just need a little clarification. Want to see something great? Verse number 4. Jesus answered and said to them, "Go and show John again those things which ye do hear and see." Look at this. The blind receive their sight, and the lame walk, and the lepers are cleansed, and the deaf hear, and the dead are raised up, and the poor have the gospel preached unto them, and blessed is he whosoever shall not be offended in me. What? Now, there is some debate. Was John an Essene or not? We do not know. If I had a guess, I would say he knew many of the Essenes. The Essenes lived in the desert. They were on the earth at the time of Christ. They believed in a Messiah, a Hebrew Messiah that would come. They even called their path the way. By the way, that's how Christianity was also picked up too, the people of the way. They called their enemies the sons of darkness. They called themselves the sons of light. And they gave themselves year after year, month after month, to scribing the word of God and living as holy as is possible for people to live. Many say that John was an Essene. I would say if he was, he came out from among them. You remember they found the Dead Sea Scrolls. One of the most dominant scrolls was called the Great Scroll of Isaiah, which was written between 150 to 100 BC. There is no doubt in my mind that John, living in the wilderness, was very familiar with what were known as the Dead Sea Scrolls, very familiar with the book of Isaiah. You know what Jesus has just done? He's quoted from Isaiah 35 and from Isaiah 61. And in the, I believe it's the Q421, on that segment of the fragments found in the Dead Sea Scrolls, these two texts were placed together with one addendum. See, not everything is inspired that was found in the Dead Sea Scrolls. There were some addendums, and one of the addendums that was popular during the time of Jesus was the combination of Isaiah 35 and Isaiah 61. Now, the good thing about a Bible conference, I can pick this up later, but I just feel led of the Lord to show you this because this is so important. Look at Isaiah 35. I want you to see this for just a moment. Isaiah 35, this is what Jesus was quoting to tell John. The wilderness and the solitary place shall be glad for them, and the desert shall rejoice and blossom as the rose. It shall blossom abundantly and rejoice even with joy and sing, and the glory of Lebanon shall be given unto it, and the excellency of Carmel and Sharon. They shall see the glory of the Lord and the excellency of our God. Strengthen ye the weak hands and confirm the feeble knees. Say to them that are a fearful heart, be strong, fear not. Behold, your God will come with vengeance, even God with recompense. He will come and save you. Now, this is a prophecy of when Jesus shall come again in glory and establish his kingdom on the earth. But it's a twofold promise. It is the Messiah who shall come, and he is the same yesterday, today, and forever. So he's telling John these words. Verse 5, then the eyes of the blind shall be opened, and the ears of the deaf shall be unstopped. Then shall the lame leap as an harp, and the tongue of the dumb sing. For in the wilderness shall waters break out, and streams in the desert. Remember what Jesus said? John chapter 7, water coming out from him, rivers of water. Wait, I'm getting ahead of myself. And the parched ground should become a pool. He talked about in verse number 8, he said, and a highway should be there, a way, and it should be called the way of holiness. And that's what John was doing, clearing the path for the way of holiness. He says, John, listen to me. I'm doing what I said I would do in Isaiah. John was very familiar with that passage of Scripture, but he adds one thing else in Isaiah 61 to the quote that Jesus gave the disciples of John to tell John. He said in Isaiah 61:1, the Spirit of the Lord God is upon me because the Lord hath anointed me to preach good tidings unto the meek. He has sent me to bind up the brokenhearted. Wait a minute. To preach good tidings. That's what he said. Here it says to the meek. It's also translated to the humble, to the weak, to the meek. I'm preaching the gospel to them. But he stopped just short of this in the same way in Luke chapter 4. He took this same passage and stopped just short of and the day of vengeance of God to comfort all those that mourn. In other words, I'm not coming for judgment. I'm coming to be judged for your sins. That's why I'm coming. So he's telling John, listen to me. Everything that was happening in prophecy in Isaiah 35 is happening now. Blind people are seeing, deaf are hearing. And in the fragment of the Dead Sea Scrolls that's not inspired that says, he shall come and the dead shall live again. He was telling them, and the dead are living, John. Even what was rumored would happen is happening. Dead people are living, John. Deaf people are hearing, John. I'm preaching the gospel. I'm preaching the good tidings. But then Jesus stopped short here. He says to John, not these words. He doesn't say these words to John to proclaim liberty to the captives and the opening of the prison to them that are bound. You see, many of the zealots were believing when Messiah would come, he would do exactly what Isaiah was saying here. Captive Israel would be free and they would overtake the Romans and he would rule with a rod of iron, and he will do that in the kingdom to come. But right now, he says, John, I'm healing people. I'm getting people that are dead back to life again. I'm preaching the gospel to the poor, to the meek, to the weak and the humble. But John, you don't come out of your prison. You're gonna stay there. And then he said, back in the gospels, blessed is he who is not offended in me, John. So Jesus confirmed who he was, I love this, to John by the word of God. How does God become real to me? By the word of God, through the word of God. He says, John, look at what the word says. I am the one, and you're going to be blessed if you are not offended in me. I looked up that word offended. In the Greek, it's the word skandalizo or skandalizo, Koine Greek. Nobody knows how to pronounce it because it's kind of a singing language, but that does sound like an English word we've heard, doesn't it? Skandalizo. Blessed is who is not scandalized in me. And you know, I was meditating on that and the definitions of it, and I was thinking, what in the world? Blessed is he who's not scandalized in me, something that's considered inappropriate and not right that's being done. But it's also a nautical term. When a sail in a massive ship, especially in the ancient days, was scandalized, it's when there was no wind in the sail. And the sailor would bunch it up and make it at a crazy angle and make the surface smaller to try to catch what wind was available. So at least they could limp into port. So they would scandalize the sail, make it smaller, get tighter to hope for just a little bit of help. I was thinking again of something Brother Lewis said when we were together last time when he was preaching, he was talking about, and I read this in Hudson Taylor's biography as well, how that he was praying for wind, but he told the pilot or the captain that he wouldn't pray for wind unless he raised the sail. And he didn't see any sense in raising the sail since there was no wind. He finally did it and he had more sail than he could handle or more wind than he could handle. What was Jesus saying when he was telling John, John, I am fulfilling all of the scripture except the one pertaining to you being in prison. I'm not loosing you out of prison. I'm not setting the zealots free so they can go cut off people's heads and terrorize the world. I'm not into terrorism. I'm into freedom for all. And it's a soul liberty. It's a spirit liberty. It is a revival like you've never known, John. But it's going to be through the Spirit and you're going to have to die. And get out of the way so I can come and die and be in the way because I am the way, John. So then he says, John, listen to me. Get in the word and don't scandalize yourself. In this nautical term, it means you've tipped the sail and lost your wind and scandalized it to catch what little wind is available. He's saying, John, keep your sail up. I'm right on schedule. I'll be coming and doing what I'm supposed to do. And John lifted his sail and died believing and knowing that Jesus was who he was. And then Jesus died, was buried, and rose again. And then on Pentecost, guess what they heard? The sound of a rushing wind. For John's sail was still up. And Jesus took that sail, died, and gave it to the disciples. And the Holy Spirit came like a mighty wind. And it's blown across this world. Billions have been affected by the gospel. God became real to John through the Word. God becomes real to us when we confess our sins. God becomes real to us when we get in the Word and do what the book of Colossians says, and let the Word of God dwell in us richly. Well, is God real to you?
1: Up next, a sermon from the former pastor of Campus Church, Dr. Jim Shetler. This is Rejoice Pulpit.
4: I'd like to have you take your Bibles and turn to 1 Corinthians chapter 11, if you would, for just a moment. 1 Corinthians chapter number 11. I'd like to begin by giving some instruction about tonight. We are so thankful to have many new students with us, many guests, many folks that have just recently joined our church. Tonight I would like to talk to you, matter of fact, for just a quick moment, I'd like to talk to you about both ordinances of the church we find in the scriptures. The church was ordained for those that have trusted Christ as their Savior to follow Him in what we call believer's baptism. This is an opportunity for them to publicly profess their faith in Christ, to recognize, to do us take a step of obedience, command of the Lord, and to turn from the world and to turn with Jesus Christ. This Wednesday night in our church, we will be looking at those and rejoicing with those that are following the Lord in believer's baptism. It is a time of dignity, a time of respect, and we will be doing the baptism right here in the Crown Center. And we encourage you, we'll be starting our service that way, to just a real respect and a praise for this great step of obedience for these that are following the Lord in believer's baptism. And then tonight, we are participating in the Lord's Supper, ordained of God, for the church to come together and have communion, a communion of which we remember what Christ has done and we examine our life and we see if there's anything in our life that is not right. And it is a very important ordinance of the church. It is an ordinance that keeps us pure, keeps us holy, keeps our priorities where they ought to be. We here at the Campus Church, we celebrate the Lord's Supper about 8 or 9 times a year. Bible says, in just a moment we'll read, as often as you eat this bread and drink this cup. It's not said you have to do it this amount of times or whatever. We make it a very special time in our church. Over the years, I've had scores of people come and tell me how much they appreciate our Lord's Supper service. And we don't just tack it on the end of the service. We really make it kind of the whole center, as you could tell by some of the songs that we've already sang. And so I pray it'll be an encouragement to you tonight. I would like to go ahead and give some instruction first, and then I would like to give us a thought to remember about the suffering of Christ that I think will prepare our hearts as we partake of the Lord's Supper. If you would begin in verse number 24. Now, in 1 Corinthians, Paul is usually writing to the church at Corinth about areas that they have done wrong and they need to correct. And thank God in 2 Corinthians chapter 7, we realize that they took care of these matters and they did correct them and they repented with godly sorrow and got these things straightened out. But he has to correct them a lot in 1 Corinthians, and he has to correct them about this area of the Lord's Supper because they have misused it. However, we get great instruction because of that correction. And we see in 1 Corinthians 11 verse 24, and when he had given thanks, He broke it and said, take, eat, this is my body, which is broken for you. This do in remembrance of me. After the same manner also he took the cup when he had supped, saying, this cup is the new testament in my blood. This do ye as often as ye drink it in remembrance of me. The last night of Christ on this earth, in his humanity, Christ partook with the disciples of the Passover. And he was showing those disciples that he was the Passover lamb. And at one part during this Passover service, he took the matzah. And that's what we'll have tonight that is broken. And by the way, it's very interesting. The matzah that they used 2,000 years ago is very similar to what we have today. Burned unleavened bread. And he took that matzah in front of them and he broke that matzah right in front of them. He says, this is my body which is broken for you. And then he took that like wafer cracker and passed that out, unleavened bread, and passed that out to each one of the disciples to remember that what he is going to do the next day is a picture of that body that was broken for us. And then he took the cup, which was this juice representing the blood of Jesus Christ. And he said, take this, the fruit of the vine, in remembrance of me, in remembrance of him. And that represented the blood of Jesus Christ. And so these two very simple elements, isn't it great what the Lord used? Because really you could go anywhere in the world. And it's not so much that the elements aren't so important, though I am very thankful that we use matzah like they did 2,000 years ago. And we use the fruit of the vine, the grape juice as well. But isn't it great he used two very simple elements that really can be found anywhere in the world. The simplicity of this so that we could remember what Christ has done. And then in verse 26 it says, for as often as ye eat this bread and drink this cup, you do show the Lord's death till he come. You're going to remember what Christ did. And remember what you're going to remember, the death of Christ. We're going to talk tonight a little bit about the suffering that Christ did in his death. But I want to share this with you. This is a rejoicing time. This is a reflection time. It's a remembering time. But it's also a very sober time. There is a command that we'll look at in just a moment and a warning that goes with this. But you know, in a way, we're remembering the death of an individual. We're remembering the death of Jesus Christ tonight. Now, we're thankful for what that death accomplished for us. But there is a soberness. There is a sorrow. We're going to talk tonight about the sorrow of Christ on the cross. That we, this do in remembrance of me. Don't you ever forget his death. And don't you ever forget the suffering that is connected with that death. And don't you ever forget that he literally died. You know, if we talked about one of your loved ones that maybe has died and we were frivolous with it, you wouldn't appreciate that very much. Boy, they're talking about the death of my loved one like it didn't matter. That was a very serious thing. That was a very somber thing. That was a very important thing to me. That's my loved one. Well, tonight we're talking about our loved one, the death of the Lord Jesus Christ. And I think there's the right dignity and the right respect for that as well. The Bible continues, and again it says, for as often as ye eat this bread, and again, we'll do this so often in the course of the year with our students and with our church family. Verse 27, wherefore whosoever shall eat this bread and drink this cup of the Lord unworthily shall be guilty of the body and the blood of the Lord. Let me tell you real quickly what it doesn't mean, and let me tell you what I believe it does mean. It doesn't mean that, oh, we're not supposed to take unworthily. In other words, this was a good month for me. I really didn't do much wrong. Maybe I didn't do anything wrong. I can partake tonight because I'm worthy tonight. Well, none of us are worthy to partake. None of us can come tonight and say that there's not been any things in our life. Now, hopefully we've taken care of those things or whatever in our life. And if not, we need to take care of them tonight. But we don't come tonight to say, well, I'm worthy tonight. It's been a good month for me. I've been a pretty good Christian. No, that isn't what not coming unworthily means. It means that you have this flippant attitude towards your sin. That you have sin in your life. Maybe it's bitterness. And you are not going to forgive that person. Maybe it's sensuality in some way. Maybe you're caught in the bonds of pornography. And your plans and your desires are to continue in that. Well, you partake unworthily, my friend. you come in with a flippant attitude, or maybe even joking about the whole service and giggling and talking with one another and writing notes down. That's all part of unworthily. That we come into this a very, very serious service. And so it says here, wherefore whosoever shall eat of this bread and drink of this cup of the Lord unworthily shall be guilty of the body and the blood of the Lord. So what does that mean? Well, here it goes. But let a man examine himself. We don't examine our family members tonight. We don't examine our spouse. We don't examine our roommate.

need to be made right? Is there been anything that I have said? Is there anything that I have thought? Is there anything that I have done that I need to right now confess it and get it right? This past Tuesday in chapel, we preached on the three-step process of confession. That first of all, it is an intellectual process, acknowledging your sin. And then it is an emotional process, admitting your guilt. And then it is a volitional process by your will. You ask for forgiveness and you confess that sin. You acknowledge it before God. Lord, this was wrong. And I admit my guilt and I am sorry. Lord, I don't want to do it again in my life. Lord, I ask you to forgive me. And we come tonight to the Lord's Supper and we practice confession of our sin. And if we do, as we said Tuesday in chapel for those that were here, He is faithful and just to forgive us our sin and to cleanse us from all our unrighteousness. If we confess that sin, we acknowledge it, we admit the guilt, and we ask for forgiveness. So we examine ourselves. So let him eat and drink of that bread and drink of that cup. We all ought to do that tonight. And he wants every one of us to participate tonight. They say, well, this isn't my home church. Well, no, it may not be your local church, but you're part of the body of Christ. You're part of that church that we all are, that know Christ as our Savior. And whether you're from Wisconsin or Texas, or you're from New Jersey or Maine, whether you're from another country with us tonight, you know Christ as your Savior, we invite you to come and partake with us as a church family, as the body of believers, to examine your life and to partake and to have communion with your Lord, to examine and to remember what Christ has done. Every one of you are invited tonight to join with us that know Christ. If you do not know Christ as your Savior tonight, you're not saved. Number one, I encourage you not to participate tonight in the Lord's Supper. If you're not a believer in the Lord Jesus Christ and you've never trusted the Lord, you should not partake tonight. But I would also urge you right now, do you realize right now in your seat you could trust Christ as your Savior? I would dare say that if you're here tonight and you're not saved, you probably have heard the gospel many times, that Jesus Christ did for you what you could not do for yourself. And if by childlike faith, right now in your seat, in the balcony, underneath the balcony, in the choir loft, wherever you might be, if you've never trusted the Lord, right now you could ask Jesus Christ to be your Savior. My friend, if you're not saved and if you're not going to receive the Lord tonight, you ought not to participate tonight in the Lord's Supper. The Bible continues, it says, "For he that eateth and drinketh unworthily eateth and drinketh damnation to himself, not discerning the Lord's body." Well, what does that mean? Well, look what it says in verse 30. "For this cause many are weak and sickly among you, and many sleep." This is not a threat. This is a fact. We are not dealing with God kind of threatening us here. We're dealing with a very sober warning and a judgment of God. You don't participate in the Lord's service flippantly, unworthily. You've got sin in your life, you get it taken care of, or you don't partake. Because many are sick, many are weak, and some have even died the sin unto death because they have partaken of the Lord's Supper improperly. So we don't come to this tonight at all flippantly. There is an incredible warning that goes with it. And look at verse 31. "For if we would judge ourselves, we should not be judged." I will tell you this, friend, this is an incredible privilege. Do you understand what the Lord just said in that verse? You know, you don't have to be judged by the world and you don't have to be chastened by the Lord. You can judge yourself tonight. That's what he wants you to do. He wants you to judge yourself. You see the sin. You know you got to get it right. There may need to be restitution with somebody. There may be consequences. But the fact of the matter is, you're judging your sin tonight. You're recognizing, you know what? There's something in my life that's not right. And I am putting God's judgment. I understand it, Lord. I judge it. I see it the same way that you see it. I acknowledge. I admit. I ask for forgiveness. I take care of it tonight. Lord, I want to be made right with you. I want to have communion with you. I want to have fellowship with you again. This is a great privilege that God has given to us. "For if we would judge ourselves, we should not be judged."

If you take care of that sin tonight, if you get it right tonight, you confess it, you mean business with God, repent of it by godly sorrow, get it out of your life. You judge yourself, then we'll not be judged. But when we are judged, okay, you're not going to judge yourself. We are chastened of the Lord, that we should not be condemned with the world. Wherefore, my brethren, when you come together to eat, tarry one for another. We ought to have fellowship with one another. We've sung together. We'll pray together. We'll participate. The elements will be passed out. The organ will play. And during the time that the elements are passed out, if you would just hold that matzah or that little cup of juice until everyone's received it, I'll come back up and we'll administer it all together. During that time that you receive your element, as soon as we have prayer for that element, take it a time and remember what Christ has done. Make it a time of examination in your life. Say, Lord, anywhere you want to go, anything you want to do in my life, anywhere you want to go, any part of my life, any habit, any thoughts, anywhere, the way I eat, the way I dress, what I listen to, anywhere, Lord, you want to go. Oh, God, convict me of sin. Oh, Lord, show me what I've done wrong. Has there been pride? Has there been worry when there should have been faith? Has there been gossip when there should have been encouragement? Has my tongue spoken where it should not? Lord, show me what I need to be made right. And then remember what Christ did on the cross. And then I'll come up, we'll participate, we'll partake together of the elements. Now, very quickly, we still have just a little bit of time. If you would, take your Bibles over to Mark chapter 15 for just a moment. Those six words, this do in remembrance of me. There is much that those six words cover, but at least they cover the suffering of Christ. The suffering of Christ may not be inclusive of all this do in remembrance of me, but truly, one thing that the Lord wants us to remember is how he suffered for us. And if that is true, then the greatest statement that covers the greatest depth of suffering of Christ is what we look at in Mark chapter 15, verse number 33. Jesus hanging on the cross. And when the sixth hour was come, there was darkness over the whole land until the ninth hour, noon till 3 PM. And at the ninth hour, Jesus cried with a loud voice, saying, Eli, Eli, lama sabachthani, which is being interpreted, my God, my God, why hast thou forsaken me? Father, in just short moments together, as we prepare our hearts, Lord, I pray that you'll take these words that your Son said on that cross, and may we, in remembrance of him, remember the suffering that he gave to us. And now, Lord, please help us in this meditation on your word, in Jesus' name, amen. We are just completely blinded by exactly what must have gone through between the Father and the Son. This cry reveals three things I'd like to share with you tonight. Number one, sin's final issue. Number two, sorrow's deepest depth. And number three, separation's greatest mystery. Number one, sin's final issue. You know, the final issue of sin is dealt with in this statement. My God, why hast thou forsaken me? The final issue of sin is dealt with in those very words. And the final issue of sin is being forsaken of God. We might have planted the seed of rebellion, but the harvest of rebellion is an abandonment of God. The final issue of sin is that God forsakes. And we see the final issue of sin being dealt with Christ on the cross. For Jesus Christ becomes the penalty for our sin. Therefore, he deals with, on that cross, the final issue, being forsaken by God. I know of no statement in all of the Bible that we know so little about, and yet we know so much about. By the statement, my God, why hast thou forsaken me? He is dealing
with the things that I said this past week, thought this past week, and did this past week that did not line up with the Word of God. That He paid that penalty. How did God deal with your sin this past week? How did He deal with your sin this past month, this past year in your life? He dealt with it in those very words. The final issue of sin, being forsaken of God, is dealt with in a substitute, in a vicarious atonement, in somebody doing for me what it should have happened to me. Jesus Christ became the penalty for my sin, and what is the ultimate penalty of that sin? Forsaken of God. And Jesus Christ was forsaken by God the Father when He says, my God, why hast thou forsaken me? The final issue of sin is dealt with. No other human being has been God forsaken in this life. No other human being has been God forsaken in this life. Now, in the next life, if they go in with your sin, if you're here tonight and you're not saved, and you die in your sin, you will be forsaken of God for all of eternity in hell. But my friend, it is not God's plan or God's desire or God's will that any should perish. And when Jesus Christ died, He died for the entire world, and He took care of the final issue of sin. And nobody has to be forsaken by God in the next world. Nobody has to be forsaken by God in hell for eternity. For Jesus Christ took it for all mankind. If somebody goes into eternity in their sin, it is their fault. They will stand inexcusable and without excuse before God. My friend, I will tell you this. If you're in this congregation tonight and you have heard the gospel over the weeks and months and years of your life, and you reject Jesus Christ, I guarantee you, it'll be services like this you'll never forget. It'll be services like this that will be constantly bombarded in your mind for all of eternity. I could have received Christ as my Savior and now forsaken of God. Jesus Christ was forsaken by God Himself in this life to take the penalty of our sin. Man has forsaken God in this life, but God has not forsaken man. He still reaches out a hand to you tonight. You know, I dare believe tonight that there's a soul here that right now is in their sin. I dare believe tonight that there's a soul here that does not know Christ as their Savior, that is not saved. It may be a college student, it may be a guest, it could be someone from our church. You've played a game, and you know in the deepest recesses of your life, in your heart, you've never trusted Christ. My friend, He's reaching out to you one more time. I don't know who you are. You may be the most popular person around here. You may be the best looking or the most athletic or whatever. But you don't know Christ as your Savior. He reaches out to you again tonight. You can trust the Lord tonight as your Savior. Right now in your seat, you cry out to Him, oh God, I can't stand it anymore. There is so much guilt. There's so much conviction. Oh Lord, I know that I need to trust You. God, the best I know how right now, I cry out to You to save me. You could do that right now in this service, right now in your seat. God knows your heart. You can cry out to Him. He'll save you. Sin's final issue is dealt with. My God, why hast Thou forsaken me? But sorrow's deepest depth. What is the sorrow of sickness but the lack of health? What is the sorrow of bereavement but the lack of the loved one? What is the sorrow of poverty but the lack of finances? What is the sorrow of loneliness but the lack of companionship? So what is the greatest sorrow? The lack of God. My friend, Jesus Christ, we have never experienced the lack of God in this life. God has always been available. He's always been approachable. But that day at Calvary 2,000 years ago, the depth of all sorrow was experienced. Greater than the crown of thorns, greater than the scourging of the cat of nine tails, greater than the nails in His wrists, greater than the mocking and the spit.

never known. We get a little glimpse of the statement, and yet we can't understand anywhere the fullness of the depth of the sorrow that Jesus Christ experienced in being forsaken by God the Father. And friend, he never sinned.

0: Even Pilate said, I find no fault in him. And 2,000 years later, you still cannot find fault in Jesus Christ. There was no fault. There was no sin. And the perfect Lamb of God became the sin for all the world. We see the sorrow's deepest depth. And then finally, we see separation's greatest mystery. The splitting of the atom could never touch the complexity of the splitting of God the Father and God the Son. The splitting of a family could never touch the emotional level. Some of you have come from broken homes, homes that have been split, marriages that have been split, and you know the agony, and you know the heartache, and you know the sorrow. I do too. But my friend, there is no sorrow. There is no agony to the depth and to the level of what Christ experienced when he said, my God, why hast thou forsaken me? Tonight we pick up a little piece of matzah and we pick up a little cup of juice. And the instructions according to 1 Corinthians 11 says, this do in remembrance of me. Friend, we are never to forget the suffering and the sorrow and the agony that Jesus Christ did for my sin and for yours. And that makes us want to fellowship with him. That makes us want to get our sins right. That makes us want to confess things and say, oh Lord, when I think about the sorrow you went through for me, when I think about the suffering you went through for me, oh Lord, I am so sorry what I did this past week. I wish I hadn't thought that. Dear God, would you forgive me for thinking what I thought this past week? Lord, I know I shouldn't worry. Worry is a slap in the face to you. I should have faith in your promises. Lord, I know I said some things this past week. I exaggerated. I embellished stories. I was bitter, Lord. I didn't forgive this individual, but I understand the sorrow you went through for my sin. And Lord, I ask you to forgive me for my unforgiveness. I ask you to forgive me for the bitterness that I've had towards this person or authority or towards this individual or my own within my own family. Dear God, I have not been obedient to my parents. I have not been respectful to the authority figures in my life. And Lord, I realize the sorrow you went through to die for that sin, and I confess it. And you get right with God, and you leave here tonight with a clear conscience, cleansed by the blood of the Lamb, and you're in right fellowship with God. That's what this ordinance is all about.
1: And now, a message from the Campus Church Archives.
2: In the book of 2 Corinthians chapter 1, look at verse number 1. The Bible says, Paul, an apostle of Jesus Christ by the will of God, and Timothy our brother, unto the church of God which is at Corinth with all the saints which are in all Achaia. Grace be to you and peace from God our Father and from the Lord Jesus Christ. Blessed be God, even the Father of our Lord Jesus Christ, the Father of mercies and the God of all comfort. Watch verse 4. Who comforteth us in all our tribulation, that we may be able to comfort them which are in any trouble by the comfort wherewith we ourselves are comforted of God. You know, we're living in a me first generation. You know that. All you got to do is watch the media, watch the sports world. Everything centers around me. That's all the focus is upon. And the problem is, in the process of doing that, we have forgotten that privilege and blessing brings with it responsibility. I was just fresh out of college, 1973, and the Lord opened the door for me to become the pastor of the East Somerset Baptist Church in Somerset, Kentucky. Now, first of all, I don't think they realized how young I was. My hair started turning a little bit white when I was in my early 20s, so I don't think they knew how young I really was. And through a series of circumstances that I don't have time to relate to you this morning, they called me as their pastor. And I remember the thrill that was in my heart. I was going to be the pastor. It was a full-time church. That was going to be my job. My job was going to be to pastor a church. And I remember going there with all the excitement that was in our heart. We got there. We went to the office. That very first day I went to the office. Now, again, there was no staff. There was just me and a little room that they called an office. And there was one little desk in there that was not really an office desk, just a little desk in a chair. But that was my office and that was my desk. And I was the pastor of that church. And I stood there and I just thought, wow, God, I can't believe what you've done in my life. I'm so privileged. I'm so blessed. And then I sat down at my desk.

0: and it started coming to me that I only had at that time about 12 to 15 messages that I had ever preached. And I started doing the math that if I was going to be the pastor of that church, that meant that I was probably going to be preaching at least three times a week. And in about a month's time, I was going to be out of messages. And what in the world was I going to do? It was then that it dawned upon me that privilege and blessing brings with it responsibility. And yes, it's wonderful to joy and rejoice in the privilege that's been given to you. But there's a great responsibility that goes with it. This morning, I want to bring your attention back to the book of 1 Corinthians chapter 1. And I want us to begin our journey here. And I want to talk with you just a little bit this morning about the responsibilities of the blessings of God. Let me say that again. The responsibilities of the blessings of God. Let me show you what I'm talking about. Look at verse number 4 again. The Bible says, who comforteth us, talking about God, our Father, the Father of mercies, the God of all comfort, who comforteth us in all our tribulation, that we may be able to comfort them which are in trouble by the comfort wherewith we ourselves are comforted of God. Only a true child of God can know the peace and the comfort that can come from our Lord in a time of great trial, whether it's a financial trial or a physical trial or a family trial or whatever it may be that you're going through. Only a child of God can know what it is to feel that comfort and that peace that comes into our hearts because we are a child of God, even though we're going through a great trial. I think you know that how does God comfort us? He comforts us through His Word. He gives us great promises from His Word. He comforts us in the place of prayer. We know that when we go to prayer and pour our heart out to God, that we have that conversation going on with the God of all heaven and earth, and we know that He cares for us and He's concerned about us. But we know also that God oftentimes comforts us through His church, through people, through fellow Christians that love the Lord, that know the Lord. There's a man by the name of J.E. Hamilton that wrote a poem that was called The World's Bible. And the first phrase of that poem says this: Christ has no hands but our hands to do His work today. And so here's this truth that's given to us. We are comforted by the Word of God. We're comforted by the place of prayer, the promises of God. But we're also comforted by the people that come alongside us in those hours, times of trial, those times of difficulty. But you do understand that when that takes place, that when God comforts us, whatever means it may be that He uses to do so, that puts a responsibility upon us. According to 2 Corinthians chapter 1 and verse number 4, we are now to be available to comfort those that are in any trouble by the comfort wherewith we ourselves were comforted of God. The Bible reminds us that the blessings of God is not without responsibility. There are some of you sitting here this morning that have been through some very difficult times. It may have been through a time of great sorrow that you experienced as a result of a spouse or maybe a child or some other loved one. It may be as a result of some tragedy that's come into your life that physically affected you in some way. Various ways that you've been through those trials. But you remember that in the midst of those, that God came alongside you in a way that you could have never imagined before. And He encouraged you. It may be that He sent someone along beside of you to stand by you, to put their arm around you, to love you, and to let you know they cared about you. And it gave you the grace and the strength to make it through. But again, I remind you, that brings responsibility. Because now that means that you and I need to make ourselves available to be there for others when they pass through those same fires, when they go through those same times of trial. The Bible reminds us in Galatians chapter 6 and verse number 2 that we're to bear one another's burdens and so fulfill the law of Christ. Now please remember that comfort, now listen to what I'm going to say, that comfort is not the same as sympathy. You understand, sometimes sympathy can actually weaken instead of strengthen us. But God does not just pat us on the back, but He puts strength in our heart. And He teaches us then how to help others to stand strong in those times of great trial that they're going through. This Apostle Paul that wrote the book of 2 Corinthians had suffered in many ways. And yet here he gives us the Word of God. Through the Holy Spirit inspired, he gives us the Word of God to help us when we pass through those same trials. I'm simply saying to you this morning that the blessings of God come with responsibility. And one of those responsibilities is that we are to comfort others in the way that we have been comforted, to be there for others when they're going through what we've been through. I remember very well that when I first started pastoring, and probably for the first 25 years or so, after I started pastoring, that I didn't know what it was to lose someone really close to me. I mean, I lost my grandparents, but I was one of the last grandchildren to come along. So by the time I was a senior in high school, all four of my grandparents had passed away. But in 1989, my father went home to be with the Lord. He was the first. And I just want you to know something that many of you already know. That's a difficult thing. You don't care how old you are. When you lose your parents and you realize that I'm an orphan, I may be a 35-year-old orphan, but I'm an orphan. That's a hard thing to deal with. But at the same time, I begin to notice that my sympathy, my comfort, my care for other people was intensified after that happened. Because then when I stood by a casket of a loved one for someone else, I didn't stand there with my ministerial face on and, in the best way that I could say, God bless you, God will give you grace, God will give you strength, God will move along, the next people need to talk to, we keep going. You realize again, this was something they had gone through that was deep and hurtful and needed someone just to stand there, whether you said a word or not, just to stand by their side. Just a few weeks before we left Mansfield to come here, the young lady that was one of our secretaries at the office, her son, who was to be a graduate from high school in about 2 or 3 weeks, one Saturday morning was out in his pickup truck and was in an automobile accident and was killed. And I got the call that Saturday, went out to their house and spent pretty much the day out there. Later on in talking about that, they said it wasn't so much that you had anything to say, it's just that you were there. And I realized again that we were able to comfort in a way that we can't even begin to imagine. And God expects us then to comfort others. Do you understand the point I'm trying to get to you this morning? The blessings of God comes with responsibility. God doesn't just bless us so we can be blessed. God doesn't just bless us so that we can be happy or we can get through a difficult time. God purposely blesses us that we in turn can turn around and be a blessing to someone else. God comforts us that we can comfort others. Let me give you a second thing to think about. You have your Bible there in front of you. Go over to the book of 2 Timothy. The book of 2 Timothy chapter 2, and we'll start reading in verse number 1. Many of you know these verses. Probably you could quote them if I got you started at least. But in 2 Timothy chapter 2, look at verse number 1. The Bible says, "Now therefore, my son, be strong in the grace that is in Christ Jesus." Now watch verse 2. "And the things that thou hast heard of me among many witnesses, the same commit thou to faithful men who shall be able to teach others also." Can I just suggest to you this morning that not only does God comfort us that we might comfort others, but God also teaches us that we in turn might teach others. The Bible teaches us that we are to be a people as God's children that study His Word, that we diligently study the Word of God, that we rightly divide the Word of truth. That's our responsibility. But it's not just that we would do that just to know how to win at Bible trivia or even how to answer questions that someone might ask us that were difficult questions. We're to study the Word of God that we might learn more about Him and in turn that we might be able to turn around and help others to know more about Him. Some folks have gone through some difficult times in their spiritual journey that others have not. I'll be honest with you this morning. It's never been a problem in my life to believe that salvation is by grace through faith without works. That's never been a problem for me. I guess I just looked at myself and thought, if I have to work to get there, I don't have a chance. I'm without hope. I understood completely that I was a sinner, that Christ died in my place, and that the only way I would ever get to heaven was by His sacrifice and by trusting. I've never had a problem with that. But I know there are a lot of people that have struggled with this. Well, yeah, I asked the Lord to save me, but then I got to, the old timers used to say, I got to keep the payments up. He made the down payment. I got to keep the payments up. I got to live it out. I've got to live in such a way as to earn my salvation. Now, I'll be honest with you. I'm not probably the best person to counsel with someone like that because that makes no sense to me. And I don't mean to say I would laugh it off, but I certainly don't really take a whole lot of stock in it when someone says, well, I'm just trying to hold on, hold out, faithful to the end. Well, God bless you, you're not going to make it. I'm just sorry to tell you that, you're not going to make it. But some of you have been down that road yourself. Some of you have walked down that path where you really struggled with this matter of salvation and how you were saved and how the Lord worked. You've struggled with that. But somewhere along the line, the Word of God opened up your heart and you began to realize it became real to you. You realize that you have a unique opportunity and a responsibility to be able to help others that are struggling down that road that maybe some of the rest of us couldn't. I know there's things like this matter of eternal security. Again, that's not really something I've ever really struggled that much with because, again, I just knew it had to be of Him. And if He did it, it had to be finished. It was a finished work. But some of y'all have. You have really struggled with this matter of, am I eternally saved or am I saved today and I'm lost tomorrow? And you struggle with that. But somewhere along the line, through the teaching and the preaching of the Word of God, it opened up to you and you saw the truth of God's Word. You said, yes, I understand that now. You realize you're in a unique position to be able to help others that are struggling in that same way. That, again, maybe some of the rest of us couldn't do just because we've never walked that path. I'm simply saying to you this morning again that the Bible sets before us the fact that God teaches us that we might teach others. In this verse, He gives us this generational thing that was going on. You saw how He started out. He talked about those that taught us, then those that we taught, than the ones that our students taught. And it just kept going on and on and on. But one thing I do want to emphasize to you is in verse number 2, He talks about the fact that He said, and the things that thou hast heard of Me among many witnesses. Then He says this, the same commit thou. We're not talking about family lore here. We're not talking about just something that you heard one. We're talking about the things that are the same and that need to be passed on. We're talking about the Word of God, aren't we? Because the Bible, the same Apostle Paul in the same book talked about how all Scripture is given by inspiration of God and so forth. I think I might have mentioned this to the students when I was here last year in chapel, but in my family, there were 7 of us, my immediate family. It was my mom and dad, and there was 5 of us kids. Well, a year ago last January, on his 88th birthday, my brother passed away, and when he passed away, he was the last, except myself. I'm the only one remaining. And that's kind of a hard thing to think about sometimes. It is when you think, I was the baby, of course, by several years. And so I'm the last one. But I told the students this. I said, you know, that's really not necessarily altogether bad. Because now I am the keeper of all of the family stories. And however I tell those stories, that's how they are. Now, you understand that being the baby, I was usually the brunt of those stories. I was usually the joke of those stories. I was usually telling the stories about when he was little, he used to do this. You know, here I was a doctor, and my sisters were still telling stories about when I was a little guy and I wouldn't sleep by myself because I was afraid of the dark. And, you know, that kind of really ruins your ego a little bit. But I'm the keeper of the stories now. And I can see that those stories are told any way I want them to be told. And now when the nieces and the nephews and the grandchildren come around and want to know certain things, I tell them the story. And they say, Uncle Dale, is that how that really happened? And I always say, as far as you know, it is. When you have family lore, you can do that. But we're not talking about family lore. We're talking about the things, the same thing. We're talking about the Word of God. And the Bible's teaching us that our responsibility as we learn this, we grow in the things of God, as we are taught the things of God, our responsibility is to pass that truth. Family stories get changed. Trust me, I've changed a few. Family stories get changed, but the Word of God stays the same. And our responsibility is as we're taught God's Word, we in turn share God's Word with others. Let me give you a third thing to think about. You have your Bible there again. Go to the book of Philippians chapter 4. The book of Philippians chapter 4. Look, if you would, about verse number 15. The Bible says in Philippians chapter 4 and verse 15, now ye Philippians know also, now watch this, that in the beginning of the gospel, when I departed from Macedonia, no church communicated with me as concerning giving and receiving, but ye only. For even in Thessalonica ye sent once and again unto my necessity. Verse 17, not because I desire gift, but I desire fruit that may abound to your account. But I have all abound I'm full, having received of Epaphroditus the things which were sent from you, an odor of a sweet smell, a sacrifice acceptable, well-pleasing to God. Verse 19, you know it. But my God shall supply all your need according to his riches and glory by Christ Jesus. I'm suggesting to you this morning that God comforts us that we might comfort others. And that God teaches us that we might teach others the truths of the Word of God. But here I suggest to you that God supplies our needs that we might be available to help supply the needs of others. The promise of verse number 19, my God shall supply all your needs, was given to a church that had sacrificed to help the Apostle Paul. See verse 16, verse number 17. The Bible talks about how they had abounded and had blessed him in so many different ways. And this giving, this responsibility that they felt towards the Apostle Paul was not forgotten. He realized again, now this is something that we need to pass on to others. And by the way, it's not just giving out of our excess. If you go back to the book of 2 Corinthians chapter 8, where he's giving instructions about the giving, he says in verse number 1 of 2 Corinthians chapter 8, moreover, brethren, we do you to wit of the grace of God bestowed on the church of Macedonia. Now watch verse 2. How then a great trial of affliction, the abundance of their joy and their deep poverty abounded in the riches of their liberality. Not just when we're giving out of excess, but even when we're giving out of our poverty, if you will, out of our need to help others. The Bible makes it very clear to us again, God has blessed us that we might in turn be available to be used of God to help others. I heard a story years ago. You know how these as preachers, you read these stories, and I don't know if it just came from someone's mind or if it actually happened. I don't have any way of proving that, but I'm going to tell it to you anyway because I like it. But the story was told about a little lady that was a member of a church. She was up in her 80s. She was on Social Security, some of us can identify with. And she got her little check every month. And as soon as her little check came in, she would sit down and write out her tithe and her what she gave to missions and put it in the offering plate. Well, there was a wealthy man in that church, a good man, a good Christian man, that was one of the men that counted the offering. And every month he would see that little check come through. And finally, one time he went to the pastor. He said, preacher, he said, I know this little old lady that she just barely has enough to get along on. She's not living high at all. So she just barely has enough to exist. Would you please go to her and anonymously, you know, tell her that someone in the church is going to write a check once a month to cover her tithe and cover her missions offering, and that she doesn't have to do that anymore. She can keep that money, that somebody else is going to do it for her. The pastor sat there for a moment. He said, I don't think that's a good idea. He said, but if you ask me to do it, I'll do it. And the man said, yes, I'd like you to just go to her. Don't tell her who did it, but just go to her and say, someone's going to cover your tithe, your offering. You don't have to worry about it anymore. You just keep the money. So the pastor went to her home, made an appointment, went to her home, sat down with her, talked for a few moments, and began to tell her what he was there for. As he began to explain to her why he had come to tell her that she didn't have to put, he said he looked up and her lip was trembling. He said, and the next thing he knew, there were tears running down her side of her cheek. And she looked at him and said, preacher, please don't rob me of the blessing of giving to my Savior that gave so much for me. Preacher said, you're right, forget about it. If that other guy wants to put his money in, he can do it, but you go right ahead and do what you want to do because you believe it's the right thing to do. She recognized the fact she'd been blessed. And she understood there was a responsibility that comes with the blessing of God. And she wanted to be there to help others, to help the Lord's work, to help the work of missions. It was what she wanted to do because she felt a responsibility. I wonder this morning, how often you and I remember those that have helped us in times past? I suppose the majority of us sitting in this room can look back to times when things were pretty tight. And somewhere, God just supplied the need. Sometimes we knew who it was, sometimes we never knew who it was. But God supplied our needs. I wonder how often we think about that in the context of, Lord, who would you want me to try to be a help to? Lord, who would you want me to be trying to be a blessing to? Who would you want me to be trying to be an encouragement to? I'm just trying to remind you again that There's a responsibility that comes with the blessing of God. I'll give you one last thing and then I'll be finished. Over the book of Matthew chapter 28, we have what we know as the Great Commission. The Bible says in verse number 19, "Go ye therefore and teach all nations, baptizing them in the name of the Father and the Son and the Holy Ghost, teaching them to observe all things whatsoever I've commanded you, and lo, I am with you always, even at the end of the world." I'd suggest to you this morning that we were saved that we might tell others. That's the responsibility of the blessings of God. Take just a moment there in the seat where you are, and those of you that have been saved, take just a moment and drift back to that time when you trusted the Lord as your Savior. I remember it very well, August 11th, 1969, the little house where I grew up at, 18-year-old boy. I got on my knees and cried out to God after a long struggle. I don't have time this morning to go into all that, but after a long struggle, I cried out to God and said, "I'm a sinner, I can't save myself. And I'm going to put my trust in Christ and Him alone to save me from my sin." Wow, what a day. What a day. I still, every once in a while, that little house is not far from where we live now there in Indiana. Now, it's been sold and resold many different times, and a lot of changes have been made. It doesn't look exactly the same, but I still drive down what's now County Road 900. It used to be called Rangeline Road. But I still drive down there every once in a while and just drive by that house and just for a moment remember that evening when I put my faith in Christ. Wow, what a blessing. That night, you understand, that night changed everything. And not just for my life as far as the direction I was going in and what I would be doing, but it also changed my destiny. And I told you a while ago that all my immediate family, as far as mom, dad, and all my siblings are all gone now. They're all with the Lord. But I'm going to see them again someday. Why? Because on that date, I put my faith in Christ as my Savior. I trust you can say that same thing this morning. But you do realize that that blessing carries with it responsibility. Because now we're supposed to take the gospel into all the world and tell them of Jesus and His saving faith. Dr. Zacharias mentioned this in his Sunday school class this morning about our responsibility to be a witness for Christ, to tell others about what He's done for us. You know, I've often wondered, if I would have been saved, if I would have ever heard the gospel, if the people that came to me had felt no greater responsibility than I feel sometimes to others. Can we say that again? I mean, if the people that came to me had felt no greater responsibility to do so than I feel sometimes towards others, I wonder if I'd even be saved tonight. I'm simply saying to you, the blessings of God carry with it responsibility. And if Christ is your Savior this morning, if there was that glorious time in your life when you can look back and know that you trusted Him to save you from your sin, then we have a responsibility to tell others about Christ, to be a witness for others, to try to be an encouragement in that way with other people. The responsibilities of the blessings of God. In this day that you and I are living in, there's so much emphasis on rights. Someone said one time that the preaching of rights produces anarchy, but an emphasis on responsibility brings revival. And I think that's what our nation stands in need of this morning, don't you? I think that's what our community stands in need. I think, by the way, that's what I as an individual stand in need of this morning, is to be reminded that rights and our concern about our rights will ultimately produce anarchy. But responsibility will bring revival. God comforted me, and now I have the responsibility to try to comfort others. God's taught me, now I have that responsibility to try to teach others. God has blessed me and provided my needs. I have the responsibility to try to help others. And God saved me. And now I have the responsibility to tell others of His saving power.
1: 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Up next, a sermon from the former pastor of Campus Church, Dr. Joel Mullenix.
2: The dreadful events in the Garden of Gethsemane had come to a close. Jesus had been betrayed with a kiss by His own familiar friend. What a tragic moment, and yet for you and me, our hearts are filled with gratitude to God that He would give His only begotten Son that way and that he would be willing to die for us that we could live. The events of the next several hours took place in rapid succession. They become almost a blur to us as we read about them. They are summarized in several places in the scripture, but in our Gospel of Luke, in chapters 23 and 24. From the Garden of Gethsemane, Jesus was taken to the high priest's house. There he was mocked, he was blindfolded, he was struck by those around him multiple times. And heartbreak of all heartbreaks, he was denied by his own disciple, Peter. Then Jesus at daybreak was taken before the council of the Jews. And from there he went before Pilate, the Roman ruler. Pilate declared that he found no fault with him, but the multitude was angry. And Pilate sent him to appear before a man whom Pilate had not gotten along with well. His name was Herod, who ruled over the region of Galilee. He was visiting in Jerusalem at this time, and when Pilate heard that Jesus was from Galilee, he sent him to appear before Herod. What a wicked man Herod was. He was glad to see Jesus. Now, I want to speak reverently here, but I want you to understand the condition of Herod's heart. Herod was glad to see him. In Herod's mind, he wanted Jesus to work some magic for him, do some tricks for him. What an awful way to think about Almighty God of eternity, for that's who Jesus was. And so Herod wanted him to perform some miracles, and Jesus, of course, did not do that. God does not move for those who will not believe. So Herod ended up putting a gorgeous robe on Jesus, the scriptures tell us, and then he and the people with him mocked Jesus wearing that robe. And then Jesus was taken back before Pilate again. And Pilate declared that he could find no fault with him, and declared that Herod had found no fault with him. But the people were angry, the mob was. Pilate offered to release Jesus because it was the custom at that time of the year to do so, but this angry crowd crying, "Crucify him," about Jesus, asked to have a wicked man, an insurrectionist, a rebel, released to them instead, a man by the name of Barabbas. And so the people cried out for Barabbas, and they cried out about Jesus before Pilate, "Crucify him." And so finally Pilate gave in. Jesus was led out after terrible mistreatment during these events, led out to be crucified. Another man bore his cross for him, a man by the name of Simon, part of the way. And Jesus was taken to Calvary. There he was crucified with two malefactors, an English word taken from two Latin words, male meaning bad, facto is a verb meaning to do. These were men who did wickedness. These two men deserved to be there to be crucified, but not Jesus. Jesus, who was absolutely holy. And so Jesus was taken to Calvary to be crucified with these two malefactors. And one of them ended up rebuking his fellow criminal and turned to Jesus as best he could and cried out for mercy from Jesus. Jesus spoke those sweet, wonderful words to him in the midst of all the horror and the agony of the crucifixion. "Today thou shalt be with me in paradise." And so Jesus was crucified. Darkness covered the earth from 12 o'clock noon until about 3 o'clock in the afternoon. The scene physically and spiritually was so horrible that Almighty God from heaven shut out any visible sign of that to human beings. And so from 12 o'clock noon until 3 o'clock in the afternoon, there was a supernatural darkness which covered this earth as the creator of this earth gave his life there on the cross. And so Jesus died. The scriptures tell us that he gave up the ghost. His life was not taken from him. He could not have been killed. Jesus was God. He chose to die voluntarily. And there on the cross, Jesus gave his life. A believer who was a wealthy man by the name of Joseph of Arimathea came and begged for his body from Pilate, and he was granted his wish. And he was buried in the tomb by Joseph. And then, on the first day of the week, he rose from the grave. And that should bring a lift to your heart, a smile to your face. It would have been a dreadful story with the most terrible ending, except for the fact that on the first day of the week, Jesus rose from that grave. Now, in those events, we as men and women tend to focus on the unspeakable physical and emotional suffering of our Lord Jesus Christ. And really, it cannot be described adequately in human language. There's where we tend to focus. But there was an even greater event taking place in the midst of this physical and emotional suffering. And that was the spiritual suffering of Jesus as he paid the penalty of sin for every person who ever lived on this earth or who ever would live on this earth. My friend, as he paid the penalty for your sin and mine, what terrible spiritual agony and suffering. It is beyond our comprehension. We would not be able to get our arms around it. We can only love the one who understands because he underwent that for you and me. And so that is a summary of the events which took place. In Luke chapter 24, verses 44 through 46, and I'd like to have you turn there, if you would please, for just a moment in your Bibles. Luke chapter 23. Verses 44 through 46, we read these words about the crucifixion. And it was about the sixth hour, that's 12 o'clock noon. And there was a darkness over all the earth until the ninth hour, about 3 o'clock in the afternoon. Did you see the word all in that verse? It wasn't just a darkness over Jerusalem or a darkness over the land of Israel. It was a supernatural darkness over this entire planet on which we live. And there was a darkness over all the earth until the ninth hour. Verse 45, and the sun was darkened. Was not an eclipse of the sun. The light of the sun was shut off by Almighty God. And the sun was darkened. And the veil of the temple was rent in the midst. That's the temple in Jerusalem. That veil which separated the holy place from the holy of holies was torn from top to bottom. If a man had torn it, he would have started at his own end of it at the bottom. But this veil was torn by Almighty God himself. Because now the way had been made for man to be able to enter into the presence of God. And verse 46 says, and when Jesus had cried with a loud voice, he said, Father, into thy hands I commend my spirit. And having said thus, he gave up the ghost. I want you this morning to look with me through the words of David in Psalm 68, at what Jesus was accomplishing for you during these hours in this sermon that I've entitled, Jesus in the Holy Place. Jesus in the Holy Place. Turn, if you would please, back to the book of the Psalms, Psalm 68. And in Psalm 68, we read these words beginning in verse 17. The chariots of God are 20,000, even thousands of angels. The Lord is among them, as in Sinai, in the holy place. Thou hast ascended on high. Thou hast led captivity captive. Thou hast received gifts for men, yea, for the rebellious also, that the Lord God might dwell among them. Blessed be the Lord, who daily loadeth us with benefits, even the God of our salvation. Selah. Think of that. Just think of that. The Holy Spirit, through the pen of the Apostle Paul in Ephesians chapter 4, quoted that prophecy from David's pen in the book of Psalms, and the Holy Spirit added these words in Ephesians chapter 4. He said, "Now that he ascended, what is it but that he also descended first into the lower parts of the earth?" 1 Peter chapter 3 reflects on that event of his descending. In chapter 3, verse 18 of 1 Peter, we read these words, "For Christ also hath suffered once for sins, the just for the unjust, that he might bring us to God, being put to death in the flesh, but quickened by the Spirit, by which also he went and preached unto the spirits in prison." From these prophetic words of David, as the Holy Spirit had him look forward to those moments there at Calvary, I'd like for you to see three things about the Lord Jesus Christ. And the first one is this: Jesus in paradise. There on the cross, the thief had cried out to Jesus for mercy. And Jesus had said to him, "Today thou shalt be with me in paradise." We learn something about paradise in this same Gospel of Luke, chapter 16. For many centuries, yes, several thousand years, the saints of God, when they died, had gone to their fathers. The place where they had gone was a place of comfort and rest and blessing. It was the place Jesus referred to on the cross as paradise. That's where that thief would be with Jesus on that very day. In Luke chapter 16, we meet two men, the rich man and a beggar by the name of Lazarus. They are in the place of the dead. They were in the center of the earth. It was a large place because there was a great gulf there that separated two areas of that place. And when Jesus went that day to that place of the dead, when he descended to the parts of the earth, Jesus went, and in the words of Peter, Jesus preached to those spirits. I am not sure the exact language that he used when he preached to them, because it's not recorded for us in the scripture. But I do believe with all my heart, I know the theme of his message. There in that place, in the center of the earth, where the rich man was in a place of torment, of fire and flame, and where a long distance away, across a great gulf separated from him, Lazarus, who was a believer, rested in Abraham's bosom, paradise, the place of the fathers. And with that gulf separating them, I think Jesus preached to Lazarus. Jesus preached to Abraham. Jesus preached to Noah. Noah is mentioned there in 1 Peter in connection with this matter of descending. Noah was a believer. Abel was a believer. Abraham was a believer. And this thief on

worth it all. It is finished. What you believed has been accomplished, and your eternity is secure. I think the heart of Abel must have stirred mightily as he heard Jesus preaching to those spirits. I think Jesus also preached to those wicked who had died. 1 Peter speaks of those who had died in wickedness at the time of Noah. Noah had preached for 100 years to them. If they would trust God and believe in Him, they would be saved, and they would not believe. And I believe with all my heart that the message Jesus preached to them, though I do not know the words of it, must have been the same message. It is finished. And that message, which was a message of victory to the believing saints there in paradise, was a message of final doom to those unbelievers in the fires of hell on the other side of that great gulf. And so, Jesus descended, and he preached to those spirits. And in Matthew chapter 27, then we see Jesus as he rises from the grave on the first day of the week. He was the first fruits from the dead. And when Jesus rose from the grave, Matthew chapter 27 tells us that the graves were open. The bodies of the saints came out. Many of them, the scripture says, were seen there in the city of Jerusalem on that day. And so there was the resurrection, Jesus the first fruits, and then the saints. And Jesus led captivity captive. On that day, he took paradise with the saints of God to heaven to be with him. So that Paul says later on, for those who die in Christ, to be absent from the body is to be present with the Lord who is in heaven. And so, we see Jesus in paradise. But from the pen of David, as he penned the words of prophecy that the Holy Spirit gave him to pen, David also presented to us Jesus in the holy place. I think you have your Bibles open to Psalm 68. Look at verse 17, if you would, please. The chariots of God are 20,000, even thousands of angels. The Lord is among them, as in Sinai, in the holy place. The Lord is in the holy place, as he was at Sinai. Sinai is that Mount Sinai, where the children of Israel encamped for a long time there in the wilderness. Sinai was the place where the law was given to them. The law which condemns man. It is the law which tells us that we are sinners and that we cannot do enough to save ourselves. There is only one who is holy before God, and that is the Lord Jesus Christ himself. The rest of us were born into this world as sinners. The Bible says all have sinned and come short of the glory of God. The law was a schoolmaster, the scriptures tell us, to bring us to the Lord Jesus Christ. And so Sinai is mentioned in that verse. Sinai was the place of the law which condemns man. But Sinai was also the place where the pattern for the tabernacle was given. And in the book of Hebrews, which explains a lot of this, a great deal, chapter 8, verse 5, we read these words, Moses was admonished of God when he was about to make the tabernacle. For see, saith God, that thou make all things according to the pattern shown to thee in the mount. And so Sinai was the place of the law which condemned man. Sinai was also the place of the tabernacle, which contained the holy place. We're speaking of Jesus in the holy place. In Hebrews chapter 8, verses 1 and 2, we read these words, Jesus is set on the right hand of the throne of the majesty in the heavens, a minister of the sanctuary and of the true tabernacle, which the Lord pitched and not man.
You see, Moses was instructed to make that tabernacle according to the pattern that had

0: been shown him of the one which is in heaven. And that tabernacle is just a picture, this earthly tabernacle, of the real tabernacle in heaven. Hebrews chapter 8, verse 2 refers to it as the true tabernacle. That tabernacle which was given to the children of Israel at Sinai provides for us a picture of Jesus. Travel with me in your mind's eye, if you can, for just a moment. When a man of Israel approached that tabernacle and entered through the gate of the courtyard, he saw straight ahead of him a brazen altar there in the courtyard. That brazen altar pictured Calvary, where Jesus was the burnt offering to be offered as the sacrifice for our sins. Straight on beyond the brazen altar was a fountain used for washing. It was called a laver. That was for the priests to wash themselves. That pictures Jesus and the washing which we receive through his blood as believers for fellowship with him. And beyond this brazen altar and the laver, inside the first area of the tabernacle, to the right and to the left, that is at about 9 o'clock and 3 o'clock, you would have seen the table of showbread and the golden lampstand inside the tabernacle at the sides. But straight ahead inside the tabernacle, from the brazen altar outside and the laver outside, and straight ahead with the table of showbread and the golden candlestick on each side, you would have seen the golden altar, which pictures prayer for the children of God. On the other side of the golden altar, straight ahead, was the veil with the embroidered cherubim, sealing off the Holy of Holies so that man could not go into the most holy place. And straight ahead of that veil, inside the holy place, was the Ark of the Covenant with the golden cherubim, reminding us of Revelation chapter 4, with the cherubim always crying, "Holy, holy, holy," about the throne of God. That Ark of the Covenant, at the top of this scene, is the place where the presence of God was located visibly in the Shekinah glory. Underneath the wings, outstretched wings of those cherubim, on top of that Ark of the Covenant, was the mercy seat where the blood was sprinkled by the high priest just once a year for the sins of the people, but repeated every year because it was just the blood of animals. And so, my friend, if you will back up with me to the gate to the courtyard of the tabernacle and look straight ahead, you will see Jesus on the cross of Calvary. With the cross beam of that cross, there where the table of showbread and the golden altar is. And in this holy place in the tabernacle, there at the mercy seat, you found the blood. Now listen to these words. Listen very carefully to them. 1 Peter chapter 1, verses 18 and 19. "For as much as ye know that ye were not redeemed with corruptible things, but with the precious blood of Christ, as of a lamb without blemish and without spot." The blood of Jesus was not corruptible. You and I were not redeemed with corruptible things, but rather with the precious blood of Jesus, which is incorruptible. The devil hates the blood of Jesus. Do not ever let a preacher, regardless of how highly regarded he may be, tell you that the blood of Jesus ran down into the sand and the dirt just to rot away. That is blasphemy. You were not redeemed with corruptible things. You were redeemed with the precious blood of Jesus, which is incorruptible. In Hebrews chapter 9, verse 12, we read these words, "By his own blood he entered in once into the holy place," that's in heaven, "having obtained eternal redemption for us." And so on that first day of the week, Jesus rose from the grave. When Mary recognized him that morning, Jesus said to her, and I quote, "Touch me not, for I am not yet ascended to my Father, but go to my brethren and say unto them, I ascend unto my Father and your Father, and to my God and your God." Then Jesus took paradise with him. All those resurrected saints who had believed in him prior to this time, he took them to heaven as he ascended to his Father. And there in heaven, the book of Hebrews, Jesus entered the holy place. And there Jesus sprinkled his own precious, incorruptible blood. There on the mercy seat in heaven for you and for me. He returned to the earth that same day. That night he met with his disciples. He showed them his hands and his side. They could touch him because he had now ascended to the Father. He had led captivity captive, and he had sprinkled his blood once. That precious, incorruptible blood as the payment for your sin and for mine. And then I want you to see from this prophecy of David, as the Holy Spirit gave him the words, not only Jesus in paradise and Jesus in the holy place, but I'd like you to see Jesus receiving gifts for men, yea, for the rebellious also, that the Lord might dwell among them. Verse 18 of Psalm 68. Gifts for men, yea, for the rebellious also, that the Lord might dwell among them. Romans chapter 3, or Romans chapter 6, verse 23 declares, "For the wages of sin is death," but listen to this, "the gift of God is eternal life through Jesus Christ our Lord." John chapter 3, verse 16 declares, "For God so loved the world that he gave his only begotten Son, that whosoever believeth in him should not perish, but have everlasting life." My dear friend, have you believed in him? Those men and women so many thousands of years ago mocked Noah as he preached Jesus to them for 100 years. And they perished in their sins. And they heard Jesus declare as he preached to them in prison, "It's too late. It's finished. What was declared to you is truth. All have sinned and come short of the glory of God. The wages of sin is death, but the gift of God is eternal life through Jesus Christ our Lord." And dear friend, there on the cross of Calvary, Jesus voluntarily gave his life and shed his blood, his precious, incorruptible blood, to pay for your sins. And that's so that you can have the gift of eternal life through Jesus Christ our Lord. Would you, right there in your heart, just cry out to the Lord and ask him, like that thief did, to have mercy on me, a sinner. And Jesus will save you today.
1: This is Rejoice Pulpit. And now, a sermon from a past chapel at Pensacola Christian College.
2: If you'll take your Bibles this morning as we look into the scriptures, we're going to be in the book of Job, chapter 2. The book of Job, chapter 2. And you will need your Bibles. We're going to be looking at specific verses that I hope and I trust, and my prayer has been that these would be verses that you would be able to not tuck away to use at some time in life, but verses that you can have readily available today. And the reason why is because I know if you are like me, and I believe that you are in a number of ways, that there are things that weigh heavy on you. And one of the events that have weighed very heavy on my heart has been what has been occurring to the Bahamas over the past 36 hours. I have never seen anything like it. When Saturday approached and the forecasters were still thinking that it might go through the peninsula of Florida and then it would be somewhere into the east or the west part of the Gulf of Mexico by today, nobody saw what would occur. There's no reputable forecaster that said that this hurricane would come into the massive monster that it is and just stop. When I woke up Sunday morning and prepared for our church services at Heritage, I saw on my AccuWeather app, and that was all I needed to see. The rest I could fill in the blanks. So when it said that it was a Category 5, moving at 3 miles an hour, 225 mile an hour gusts of wind, maximum sustained at 185. I thought, boy, I sure am glad it's over the water. And it wasn't until I looked at it further that I realized that it was not over just water. Our church prayed for the folks in the Bahamas and those that are affected by it. And our prayer was, Lord, I'm thankful that these storms have a way of speeding up and moving along. Sunday night came, the storm was essentially stationary. Stationary. Monday came, didn't move. We got up this morning. Oh, sure, it's down to a Category 3. If a Category 3 hurricane is projected in the Pensacola area, people evacuate. Isn't it strange how our perceptives change a little bit and we thank the Lord that it's no longer a 5 but a 3, but it hasn't moved. It's still there. And as my heart went out to and my prayers are lifted up for the folks in the Bahamas and the students that are here who have family and friends and relatives that are there, I know what it's like to go through a hurricane here, a hurricane that is a Category 3, maybe low 4. But it's moving. And one of the great, I won't say hopes, but a thing that helps you during a major category storm is the fact that it's moving and it eventually will clear out. And then you're in the midst of the winds and you're hearing the howling, Lord, it's just a little bit longer. I really want you to take a moment to consider what's going on. And I would like for it, in a real sense, to be heavy on your hearts because you have fellow student members of our PCC family who don't have any contact with their family and haven't. And there's no guarantee when they'll be able to have that contact restored. You go to the news, and that's probably one of the worst places to go in a time like this because everything is hyped and elevated. We already know how bad it is. But you read the headlines, and if you have family in that area, it is impossible not to think, I wonder if they're talking about my family. It's impossible not to think that. So when I have you turn to the book of Job chapter 2, some of you might be thinking, I know where he's going with this, and I don't believe that you do. The message I have entitled for this morning, for our brief time together, is what happens when the storm doesn't move. When the storm doesn't move, what do you do? Oh, we've got a monstrous storm out there that is dumping this massive amount of water and wind and storm surge, and there are people there that have been enduring this for 3 days. What do you do when the storm doesn't move? What do you do when you're in their predicament? Well, you do what do you think you would do? You'd pray, and you'd spend that time in prayer. And you would seek God for it, and you would pray, and you'd make sure you're as sheltered and as protected as you can. And you're thinking about the loved ones who don't know how you're doing, and you can't tell them that you're doing okay, and you know they're concerned about you. And you also know, at least in small part, that there is an entire nation, if not world, that is watching. Because nobody predicted it. And had they predicted it, really what all could have been done? So what happens when the storm doesn't move? Where can I go in a time like this, not as a Bible teacher, not as a pastor, but as a believer? Where do I go when I look at a storm that's not moving? Well, I know that the Word of God has everything that I need for this life. I know that the Bible has principles that I can gain through any time in my life. All these promises are given to me, these exceeding great and precious promises, that I might grow from them. And you freshmen that are joining this great student family for your first semester, you will get to experience, even in the horrendousness of tragedies, the love and care and support that the PCC student body family provides. Over the years, this family has been tremendous. Answering the call to help, whether it's a hurricane, a death of a loved one, whether it's individuals that are going through things on campus, or whether they're national things, you have a caring heart. And if you're like me, when I came here my freshman year, I was not aware of the unity that the student body has. We're from so many different places. We have so many different backgrounds. We have so many different cultural differences among us. But there's one thing that does tie us together for the majority of us, and it's that we know Christ is our Savior. And when things like this occur, we stand up with and for each other. We could do it through prayer. We do it through giving of time, energy, resources. We show compassion in such a tremendous way. Know that this semester is going to be no different. You're going to have an opportunity to show not just those in the Bahamas, but those that are right here in our student body family. You'll have an opportunity to show them godly love. But that still doesn't help us much. So I can show compassion. Where do you go when a storm doesn't move? Well, much like those that are going through Dorian right now, we all, in a figurative sense, have storms in our life that sometimes don't move too quickly. When you look at Job's life, in Job chapter 1, you have in verse 15 that of Job's servants, chapter 1, verse 15, there were slain a number of them with the edge of the sword. Now, if you'll remember what happened about this time, or that prompted this, the Lord tells Satan, "Have you considered my servant Job? A good man, upright, fears God, eschews evil." And then Satan desires God to move against Job. The Lord does not move against Job, but permits Satan to. So of Job's family, of his servants, and of those that are working for him, in verse 15, a number of his servants are slain by the sword. In verse 17, you find more servants that are slain by the sword. Look in verse 16, we find that there are some servants that are consumed by fire. We find in verse 19 that there are some servants, as well as the young men, sons of Job, that are killed in a windstorm. We go to chapter 2, verse 9, and we find Job's wife coming to the end of herself. Why don't you just curse God and die? I mean, no one wants to be around Job now. Job looks almost like a bad omen, if you will. I mean, the servants of the families of Job's servants are grieving the loss of their men that are out there serving. They're dead, and you've got families that are lost now, children with no father, wives with no husband because they fell at the hand of the Sabians, they fell at the hand of other individuals, they were destroyed by fire, or a windstorm came and destroyed them that way. There were multiple families whose lives were completely uprooted because of what happened this day. And there's Job. Job's body in verse 7 of chapter 2 becomes diseased. So much so that we find him in verse 28 with a potsherd scraping himself as he sits down among the ashes. This man of such great elevation, his world is entirely turned upside down, and all of those in Job's world are affected by it. We come to verse 11 of chapter 2. Job's three friends hear about what happens, and they make an appointment. Says at the end of chapter 2, verse 11, to come together and to mourn with him and comfort him. So even those closest to Job are coming. They're taking time out of their busy schedule. They're going to meet together, and then those three are going to meet at some far-off destination, and then the three of them are going to come together to mourn with and to comfort Job. This is where the storm in Job's life stands still. Look what happens in verse 11. They came and made an appointment with him. They lifted up their eyes afar off. They knew him not. They lifted up their voice and they wept. This storm in Job's life was not a hurricane, but the effects were very similar. Lives were destroyed, families were torn apart, land was ruined, lives forever changed, and all those who knew Job were somehow touched with the storm in Job's life. So his friends come with him, and look at verse 13, for 7 days and seven nights, they sit down with him, and none spake a word, for they saw his grief was very great. I've referred to this before, and I'll continue to, because I believe that this is a great principle of being a good friend. You don't have to know what to say. Your friends just need to know that you're there. It's called the ministry of the presence, of being there. These friends sat down, and for 7 days and seven nights, nobody said a word. Can you imagine how awkward that silence must have been? Well, why didn't they say anything? Well, they were entering into his grief. But I wonder if I was one of those friends, or if I was Job, I would be waiting for the storm to pass, but it never does. I'd be waiting for the healing of those boils on my skin, but they never healed. I'd be waiting for some good report to come back that things weren't as bad as they were, but that report never comes back. I'd be waiting maybe for some of the servants' families, those who lost loved ones with the raids and with the fire and with the wind, maybe for them to come back and to say, Mr. Job, we're with you on this, but nobody did. For 7 days, this rich, wonderful, beautiful, charitable man, Job, had nobody but these three friends, and the three that were there said nothing. What do you do when the storm doesn't move? Some of you, the storm of your life is not a hurricane, but again, it's just as detrimental to you right now. Some of you have roommates you were not expecting. Some of you have classes that you did not want. Some of you have health issues that you wish would go away. Some of you have families that are going through such severe trials right now. Some of you have a past that you wish you could erase. Some of you have a present that is scaring you. And some of you have a future that looks bleak at best. And it's not going away anytime soon. How do you handle that? How from Scripture does a person handle this? When I look at Job and these storms Job faced, and you and I face storms daily, and the folks in the Bahamas are facing a very literal storm, but how do you go through that biblically? Whether it's a figurative storm, whether it's a literal storm, how do you handle a storm that's not moving? How do you handle enduring through something that God is bringing you through? And I have a couple of thoughts that I'd like for you to consider this morning. The first one is this: when the storm does not move, remember that it affects more people than just the one going through it. It affects more than just you. You might feel like you're the only one, but you are not. You might feel like that storm has got a bullseye and it's right for you, and that eye is coming right across your house, and those winds are picking up and they are aimed at you. And if you've ever been through a hurricane, you know that feeling of it's coming after me. The wind is coming for me. You know what that's like. Will the house hold up? Will the roof stay on? And there's that apprehension because nobody knows where things are going and what's happening. When you go through a storm that's not moving, more than you are affected by it. It affects the entirety of Job's world. And for you and I, it affects, no matter what the storm is, those that are around us. and sometimes in a good way. Sometimes it's good for the student body to remember that in a world-type situation and in the confines of academics and the confines of preparing for what God has for us, that life outside the campus still goes on and that people outside this campus have real needs. And then somehow when we think about that, not getting the best grade on a verse quiz kind of becomes a little bit more easier to swallow. Remembering that there are those when the storm doesn't move that are being affected. Job says in chapter 19, verse 21, he tells his friends, "Have pity on me, have pity on me, for ye are my friends, for the hand of God hath touched me. Have pity on me. Talk comfortably to me. Be those that I need to encourage me. I don't know what I did to deserve this." And truth be told, from Scripture, Job didn't do anything to deserve it. That wasn't the purpose behind it. Have pity. When the storm does not move, remember that there's more than just you and I going through it. Others are going through it as well. When a storm does not move, the second thought I have for you this morning, when the storm does not move, remember that you and I can still have confidence in the midst of it. That very chapter where Job says to his friends, "Have pity upon me, have pity upon me." Not three verses later, Job says, "I know that my Redeemer liveth." The storm is not meant to shake our faith. The storm is meant for us to understand how real the anchor of our hope is. The storm is never meant for us to leave our moorings of our faith and to wander off into the excesses of the world and all the things the world has to offer as far as comfort. That's not the purpose of storms, especially those storms that stay. Those storms that stay in our lives are meant to draw us to the one who liveth and abideth in us. Do you remember that old, not old, but that children's song? With Christ in the vessel, I can smile at the storm. Now, I'm not gonna sing it for you. With Christ in the vessel, I have Christ in me. I'm a vessel unto honor, not unto dishonor. With Christ in the vessel, it meant the disciples in the boat, but the application from Scripture is Christ is in me, the hope of glory. And if something like this rattles my faith, if a storm that doesn't move rattles my faith, how strong is my faith? If me not getting the roommates I wanted or the classes I wanted or me not getting the health that I wanted or not being able to have the future that I wanted, if that's enough that rattles my faith, how strong is my faith really? But if I see that I might have to live with something for a little bit, maybe for the rest of my life, and I can look like Job, who doesn't know what's coming, he doesn't know what the Lord is going to do, he says, have pity, but understand, in the midst of the storm, you can doubt. In the midst of the storm, you and I might get frustrated. In the midst of the storm, we could get discouraged. But in the midst of the storm, my faith is not going to move, for I know my Redeemer liveth. God knows you. He knows exactly what you're going through. And the storm that stays around, understand this, the Lord says, "I will be with you always, even unto the end of the world." Christ is in you, and He is our hope of glory. What's our response to Dorian? Be in prayer. There will be opportunities for you to serve your fellow PCC family members. Be in prayer. There will be opportunities. Look into your own heart, look into your own life, and as you view what God is doing and what He has done, understand that you have a Redeemer that lives. What do you do when the storm doesn't move? Understand you're not the only one affected, and have the confidence in your Redeemer to see you through it. Now, we're going to close in prayer. I have just a couple of things. It's a 42 after from the clock up here, so we're going to get out before the bell, the Lord willing. During the course of chapel messages and during the course of guest preachers coming in and preaching, they will finish around 45 after. Some might go a little bit over, some might go a little bit early. As they are concluding their messages, and this is a little bit of just personal housekeeping here, as they're concluding their messages, it is most appropriate not to start packing up. If you've got a girlfriend and she's talking to you and you start packing your bag and you walk away in the middle of her sentence, you'll be single. And so take that as when we're here and we're conversing about the Lord and we're entering into prayer. Oftentimes it happens when a pastor says, let's pray. And so, you know, people, and I understand the tendency. You start packing up your bags, we're going to pray. And so, okay, we're done with our Bibles. We can close our Bibles, put our things away. We can rush out to get lunch. But remember, when a preacher says, let's pray, the message hasn't concluded yet. And the introduction of the Lord into that service is not concluded either. The prayer is when we're saying, Lord, we're bringing this to you to meet the needs of the hearts that are here. And we're concluding the service when the amen occurs, not when the let's pray occurs. Now, that is a tough habit to get out of, but I believe that the response the preachers would receive, the guest preachers that are up here, when they hear a quiet, stilled auditorium, when it's let's pray, we are entering into the throne of grace that we have access to only by Jesus Christ. And that's a precious avenue and a precious benefit that we have as believers. So that's just something to keep in mind for the future as we go through the semester. You may need to be reminded of it every now and then, and it's just to be a reminder. It's not meant to be chastising you, but it does show good appropriateness and it shows respect, not only to the man of God, but most importantly, to the God of heaven. So let's bow together in prayer and we'll close our service. Father, I thank you for these students and I pray your blessing on them. I pray that you would give us a sensitivity to those that are in need. And Father, all of us go through times where the storms just stop. May we see your hand in it. May we trust in you and may we be stronger in our faith because of it. And we ask these things in the name of our Savior, the Lord Jesus Christ. Amen.
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3: The Bible is truly the most amazing book ever written. Its words are not just inspirational, but are inspired by God. It's the only book that is completely error-free from cover to cover. The 66 books, the 1,189 chapters, are a love letter from God to you. The single storyline of redemption was penned by 40 different human authors, each one guided by the divine Holy Spirit. Joshua 1:8 encourages us to meditate on the Word of God day and night, that thou mayest observe to do according to all that is written therein. For then thou shalt make thy way prosperous, and then thou shalt have good success. Ladies and gentlemen, I encourage you to take time today to read your Bible.
4: That was James C. Johnson. He serves as the pastor of North Stone Baptist Church in Pensacola, Florida. 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
5: Ephesians chapter 4 this morning, Ephesians chapter number 4. I don't know if you've ever had this experience. I suppose that I have on occasions too numerous to count, and I don't say that with any measure of pride. There are times when I will say something and then I recoil from what I just said. In fact, sometimes it might be followed, an expression, a statement, something that comes out of my mouth might be followed then with a somewhat of a caboose to the train that I just put together with words. And then I would say something like, wow, where did that come from? The problem is I know exactly where it came from. And it's not just my mouth, because that is only a conduit that is connected directly to my heart. So those things that I say are not just that, wow, where did that come from? You and I both already know exactly where it came from. We have been in a series on these Sundays that we have called acceptable sin. In my notes, when I write the title, I always put a question mark after the sin because there really is no such thing as sin that's acceptable. But you and I'm no different. We oftentimes grow somewhat accustomed to a level of living that is inconsistent with Jesus Christ. So if Christ is our standard bearer, he lived a life so that he could chart a trail for us to follow. The Bible says that we should follow in his steps. If Christ lived a life and there is something about my life that's inconsistent with his, the answer to the problem doesn't lie in redefining Jesus' life. It lies in realigning my life with his. So the acceptable sin that we will address today is titled as follows: idle words, the revealer of my heart. Idle words. In Matthew chapter 12, verse 34, Jesus said, out of the abundance of the heart, the mouth speaketh. In a previous message, we addressed the matter of the sin of presumption. That was found in Psalm chapter 19, verse number 14. Keep back thy servant also from presumptuous sin. The verse that follows is another timely verse for us today. The verse that follows in Psalm chapter 19, verse number 14 says this. It says, let the words of my mouth, now notice how it connects this. Let the words of my mouth and the meditation of my heart be acceptable in thy sight, O Lord, my strength and my redeemer. It is actually very natural for the words of our mouth to be acceptable to God when the meditation of my heart is rightly connected. Our mouths are simply the overflow of our heart. And by the way, what a transformation has taken place in the lives and then in the lips of so many when there has been this personal meeting, this beginning relationship with Jesus Christ. Now, I don't know if that was your experience when you trusted Christ, but so many people have had this encounter with Jesus. Sometimes we refer to that as the new birth. When a person passes from death, death means separation, to life, that means no separation. So I was a sinner, my sin separated me from God, and Jesus Christ resolved the problem. He became me, and now, wonderfully, miraculously, God allows me to become him. That Christ died on the cross, and so in his death, I too died. Christ was buried, and in his burial, I too identify with that burial. And Jesus Christ was resurrected, and I too identify with his death, his burial, his resurrection. Well, now I have a new standing, a new position. I'm part of the family. Okay, when I was not part of the family, I walked a certain walk, I had a certain course. But when I came to know Christ, when I was saved, something happened in me. My body didn't change. My body's the same as it's always been. It continues to be a problem. Someday, I'm going to get a new body when this corruptible will put on incorruption. But I did change. There was a real event that took place at my salvation. And now, all through Scripture, the Bible says that what you once were, you're not any longer. So, it says, and I'm paraphrasing, why would you act like it? If there has been this real change that you once were this, but you're not, you once were the children of darkness, but now you're the children of light. Then he says, it's really natural for you to walk as children of light. There should be something that has become different. And that was the case all throughout Scripture. It was certainly true for the Apostle Paul. Do you remember what his life was characterized like prior to his salvation? Let's just take a snippet. Look at one example of this. In Acts chapter 9, verse number 1, the Bible says, Saul, yet breathing out threatenings and slaughter against the disciples of the Lord, went unto the high priest, and he's desiring letters so that he can go and capture, imprison, and then eventually persecute or even execute believers. Well, Paul is doing what? His name at that point is Saul. Saul is breathing out threatenings and slaughter. Where's that come from, by the way? Does Saul at that point, does he breathe out this threat and this slaughter against Christians? And does he stop and say, whoa, where did that come from? Let me tell you, he knows exactly where it came from because it is in his heart. He hates Christians. He hates, ultimately, the authority of Almighty God. And so Saul of Tarsus goes around breathing out threatenings and slaughter. Let me tell you what I will do to Christians. Oh, those followers of the way. Man, if they get in my hands, hey, high priest, give me letters because you give me permission. I'll tell you what I will do to them. He's breathing out threatenings and slaughter. But he passes from death to life. There has been a radical change in who he is. You say, well, he looks the same. He does, but something was birthed, the new birth. He now has become a child of Almighty God. He met Jesus Christ. Okay, so what happens? Well, remember, he went from breathing out threatenings and slaughter to Acts chapter 9, verse 11. Now, remember, Acts 9, 1, threatenings and slaughter. Acts 9, 11, the Bible says this. And the Lord said to Ananias, arise and go into the street which is called Straight, and inquire in the house of Judas for one called Saul of Tarsus. For behold, he prayeth. The same guy? Give me some letters so that I can go capture those people that are of the way. And now, the very one that was breathing out threatenings and slaughters to those who are the little Christs, Christians, the same one is praying through Christ in the very presence of Almighty God. What a radical change. When we were kids, we used to sing a fun song in junior church called There's Been a Great Change Since I've Been Born Again. The things I used to say, there were a lot of verses, but the things I used to say, don't say them anymore. Why? Because there's been a change, a radical difference from what I was to what I am when I came to know Christ. What a difference that we can actually see and sense in the lips of a guy named Saul of Tarsus when a radical change of the heart occurred. In our text today, the Holy Spirit begins to reveal a change that should take place in the life of any who have put on Christ. Are your Bibles open right now to Ephesians chapter 4? Let's look down. In fact, before we even get to our text, look down at verse number 17. Ephesians 4, verse number 17, here the Bible says this. This I say, therefore, and testify in the Lord, that henceforth walk not as other Gentiles walk in the vanity of their mind. Okay, this is really important. He says, okay, here's what I'm saying henceforth because of all this. I'm saying you should walk differently, not like the other Gentiles. Now, he's speaking to many Gentiles and Jews alike, but many Gentiles, he says, not as the other Gentiles in the vanity of their, you see where it begins, right? In the vanity of their mind. Something's going on here that's actually going to impact you here and finally come out here. Look down at verse number 22. Verse 22, Ephesians chapter 4, that ye put off. Put it off, all right? Just cast it aside. That ye put off concerning the former conversation, the old man. Now, I know we're speaking about words today, but that word conversation doesn't necessarily mean the conversation that you're having with others, although it would include that. It actually means your lifestyle, your life, your words, your walk, you. He says, put off concerning the former conversation, the old man, the old you, which is corrupt according to the deceitful lusts. Verse 23, okay, so put something off, verse 23, and be renewed in the spirit of your mind, verse 24, and that ye put on the new man, which after God is created in righteousness and true holiness. So with this, so to speak, new you that has been created miraculously through the new birth by Almighty God, there is something that God is addressing that you shouldn't be involved in anymore. Now, let me say this and let me say it clearly. You're still capable of being involved in it. Everything that you did previously, you still have the capability of doing today. So if I used my mouth in a vile, foul, godless way prior to salvation, I've still retained the ability, but I also now have a new ability. He says, you're supposed to put something off, okay, like you would a coat. All right, there was something that was you. He says, all right, now lay it aside. You can be wearing that, but you shouldn't. So lay it aside. And then he says, be renewed. Now, how are we gonna be renewed? Well, the honest truth is by the meditation of what I spend my mind just cultivating, feasting on. He says, all right, so be renewed in the spirit of your mind. Where am I gonna get the content for that? The word of God, the truths about my Savior. So I'm renewed, and then he says, now put on, and he just says, put on the new man, which after God is created in righteousness and true holiness. Ephesians 4, he deals with some things like lying. He says, why would you do what you used to do, what just was part of being the life of the old man? Why would you do that when you don't have to do that anymore? He addresses things like anger. He says, you know, when you're angry, it's all about you. You have been offended. You have been, you know, mistreated. Your rights have been taken. And he says, well, if it's all about Christ, why are you getting angry if it's not any longer about you? He deals with stealing. He says, let him that stole steal no more. Now, this is interesting because it follows the same pattern. He says, but rather let him labor. Okay, so you mean labor so I don't have to steal? No, he says labor so that you will have something to provide for others that have need. Wow, so it's not just for my own benefit. I'm supposed to do something so that I can actually be a blessing and a help to others. And then he gets to verse number 29. Here's our text. Let no corrupt communication proceed out of your mouth, but that which is good to the use of edifying, that it may minister grace unto the hearers. What God the Holy Spirit does now in Ephesians 4 is he breaks down our speech into that which we should not communicate and that which we should. It's really very simple and very direct. He said, okay, don't do this, do this. Look at the don't do. He has it right there. In fact, you've just read it. Let no corrupt communication proceed out of your mouth. Okay, a few years ago, in fact, more than a few. Interestingly enough, Julie and I were still living in Pensacola. We were married maybe for just a couple years. We were out of town and I was preaching at a weekend retreat and up in Tennessee. And we were coming back and I was actually not feeling well. I was just somewhat nauseous and I wasn't feeling well. And we got back to our home here in Pensacola. And I can remember this very distinctly. In fact, Julie would remember it as well. We opened the door to our home and as we walked in, something met us when we walked into our home. And it was not pleasant, okay? We walked in, it's like, oh, it's good to be home. Oh. Whoa, what in the world? Something was terribly wrong in our home, and the smell of our home was very bad. So we're trying to figure it out. In fact, remember, I'm coming back and I'm not feeling well. The walking into my home made me not feel even you know, I think I got myself into a verbal trouble there, but it made me feel really bad, okay? So we got back and it's just like, oh, this is terrible. So we're trying to figure out what the problem is. We actually called for some help and they came over to look at our house. Well, here's what we found out. We had a dog and that dog, you know, obviously we have dog food in the house. Well, the dog didn't die while we were gone, okay? But while we were gone, there was a pipe that came into our house and the pipe wasn't tightly sealed. There was a rodent that was coming into our house and enjoying our dog's supply of dog food. So he's coming in and he's got dog food. Well, he got so big, he tries to get out and he got stuck in the little opening on the way out. I think it's kind of humorous actually, you know? It was humorous until I walked in the house. I mean, he crawls in there, he's going back and forth, he's, hey, free food at the Redlands, you know? And he got stuck and he died in that little, you know, opening. And he died a while ago. When we walked in, it was putrefying. It's like, oh, you could, now, please forgive this, but this is the reality of the passage. You could smell death. The Bible says, let no corrupt, that word corrupt is what the common Greek language would use for rotting fish. If you're walking down the beach and you smell some dead fish, you know exactly what you're walking upon. And that's the word that God the Holy Spirit said. Let no foul thing, let no rotting, worthless, corrupt, vile, putrefying thing proceed out of your mouth. He used a strong word. Well, why would he do that? Because it's not supposed to, in a sense, once be named among you as becometh saints. It seems to be the same idea that the Apostle Paul had in mind when he references this in Romans chapter 3, verse 13. Listen to what he says. He says, their throat is an open sepulcher. Do you know what he just said? He said, your mouth is an open grave. I don't know that I've ever thought about this connection previously, but what is it that's in an open grave? Decaying flesh. And he just calls it out. He says, their mouth, now he's speaking specifically about the lost. He says, all right, this is what their mouth is like. It's like death. Their mouth is an open grave. And the Apostle Paul says to Christians, not the lost, let no corrupt communication proceed out of their mouth. You say, well, what are you talking about with corrupt communication? This sometimes it doesn't do us well to mention them because then we say, well, he didn't mention mine. I trust that the Holy Spirit will continually be mentioning to me my own, even as he should to all of us. What are some examples of corrupt communication? Vulgarity. Obscenity, indecent language, dirty jokes, off-color stories, what we might call pornographic language. I'm not being silly about this in the least, but racial and ethnic slurs, where because of the color of someone's skin, their nationality, their heritage, we say something that is degrading, something that is unkind. Humor that is intended to insult or put someone down. Endless criticism. Sarcasm that is intended to belittle others. Quick or cutting comments, what we call cheap shots. None of that is easily washed away by saying something and then say, oh, I was just kidding. The person to whom they were said or the ears upon which they fell does not have the ability to simply erase because of a laughed off, I was only kidding. All of this would be included, whether spoken verbally, digitally, or through other means of communication. Again, remember that the mouth only speaks what the heart tells it to. Let's consider for just a moment some different types of rotten language that shouldn't be a part of the communication of any believer. These are four aspects of corrupt communication. The first one that we'll mention is the profane.

Jireh, I am the Lord. God says, you have my name. And so he says, do not profane my name. It's the word from which you and I get the word profanity. The word profane here is interesting, and it's helpful because oftentimes we might quickly excuse ourselves. Well, I don't use profanity. What the word means is to treat as common, to treat as common. So while some might say, well, I don't say, oh my, and insert the high holy name, the name of God. I don't say that. If you do, obviously, you have profaned his name. You have treated it as common. It's interesting to me that sometimes we say the name of God, and we do so like we would other vulgarity. We throw it in there as if it's just part of a base of words. It means little, it means nothing. We've treated it as common. But it's not the only idea behind it. Here's a concurrent idea. And this is where oftentimes I find my own self saying, I treated it as common. When I pray thoughtless prayers, I have treated his name as common. Forgive the illustration. Dear God, thank you for everything you've done for us today, and thank you for the many goodnesses that are ours always to enjoy. And God, I pray that you'd help us today with any tests or quizzes. And God, thank you again for the privilege of knowing you. In Jesus' name, amen. Oh, we just had maybe a conversation with ourselves. Or we said words because it was the time to say the words. But we didn't treat as high and holy. Please don't think that I'm not saying please don't think that I am saying you have to dress up prayer. Prayer doesn't need dressed, it's a conversation. To come before God and say, God, thank you. To come before him and say, good morning, Lord. Thank you for what you've prepared for me today. I'm eager to see, and I'm grateful to know that I have what I need today. And God, I wanted to talk to you today about, and now you have a conversation with God. You are taking that name and treating it with some regard, some respect, some measure of what a privilege it is for me to come into his presence and actually talk to God. He says, don't treat my name as common. Don't allow my name to be treated as any other name would be treated. Profanity, to pollute, to treat as common. By contrast, we oftentimes say in Matthew chapter 6, verse 9, after this manner, therefore, pray ye, our Father, which art in heaven, hallowed be thy name. The word hallowed simply means to separate from the profane, to treat as this is the name of God. I need to protect it. I need to surround it with care. I don't want to get into the position, the place where it's just like any other word. When you hit your thumb with the hammer, you stub your toe, what is the response? Oh my! Or we put some easy thing in there. It is taking the high holy name and treating it in an unholy, a profane manner, misusing the name. The name is to be kept sacred, not common. A casual use of his name diminishes its grandeur. What are things that sometimes we are challenged with? First, the profane. The second thing that we'll mention is the perverse. The perverse. God feels so strongly about this that he will take up the subject matter again in just a few short verses. In fact, in chapter 5
of the book of Ephesians. In verse